0: ABC News with Mary McDonald. Good morning. A former Victorian ombudsman says the only path forward to ensure accountability amidst the fallout from the state's Big Build corruption scandal is to hold a royal commission. It follows revelations by 60 Minutes that a two-year attempt by the Victorian government to stop taxpayer money from landing in the hands of criminals hasn't worked. The reporting revealed leaked records of repeated payments to an underworld figure in 2025 and 26. From 2014, Deborah Glass was ombudsman for a decade and has told 774 ABC Melbourne there has to be an overall investigation to assign responsibility.
1: The current integrity agencies are not able to deal with this, and there is no alternative. I mean, I'm not generally a big fan of royal commissions, but when you're dealing with something that cannot be touched by anything else, then there's nothing left.
0: Labor frontbencher Matt Thistlethwaite says the drop in auction clearances is due to uncertainty about interest rates, but admits the government's tax changes are a small factor. The latest data from Cotality shows Melbourne, Sydney and Brisbane suffered major drops in property clearances last week. Speaking to Sky News, Mr. Thistlethwaite says Treasury estimates are still on track for housing prices to grow, but at a slower rate.
2: That's what we've been trying to achieve. We wanted to make sure that people who are looking to buy a home rather than an investment could get into the housing market. And we removed that advantage that investors had.
0: Deputy Liberal leader Jane Hume says the government's proposed changes to its social media ban for under 16s should have been done earlier. The government has announced it will double penalties for platforms which are not complying with the ban in a move to strengthen the eSafety Commissioner's powers. Senator Hume says the social media ban was rushed to begin with, leaving room for error.
3: The legislation was clearly undercooked in

0: announced in a rush with a flurry.
1: Melbourne Airport has revealed major changes, ending curbside pick-up and drop-offs outside its terminals will come into effect in October. The current curbside pick-up and drop-off zone will relocate to the T123 car park, meaning a longer walk for passengers across the pedestrian gantryway. The airport says the change will alleviate the congested arrivals and departures areas that people have used for more than 50 years. Vets say it's a good idea to keep an eye on your pets following the arrival of the H5N1 strain of bird flu in Australia. Four cases have been confirmed in wild seabirds, three in Western Australia and one in South Australia. The deadly virus has been devastating for animal populations overseas. President of the Australian Vet Association, Dr. Diana Barker, says cats are particularly susceptible to the disease.
2: So the things that we should be looking for in our cats is just respiratory signs, so stuffy nose, sneeze, but also they can get some weakness and lethargy and not able to walk properly. So those are the types of signs to see in cats. The risk is really, really low.
1: Exiled former Bangladeshi Prime Minister Sheikh Hasina says she will return to Bangladesh. South Asia correspondent Rachel Clayton reports.
3: The 78-year-old has been living in India since stepping down in August 2024 following widespread protests against her government. Around 1,400 people were killed in the crackdown by security forces, according to the UN. Last November, a Bangladeshi court convicted her of inciting attacks on protesters and sentenced her to death. In an interview with Indian media on Sunday, Hasina dismissed the verdict as politically motivated and unconstitutional and says she plans to return to Bangladesh before the end of the year. Rachel Clayton, ABC News, New Delhi.
1: To sport, and joyful Canada fans are celebrating their team's historic 1-0 win over South Africa at the Soccer World Cup in LA. The co-hosts are heading into the last 16 for the first time in their history. Canada will next face the Netherlands or Morocco on the 4th of July in Houston for a place in the quarterfinals. This fan says it's a dream come true.
4: Absolutely amazing. Great atmosphere. We stood up the whole game. People were watching it. You know, Canadians think they don't know football that well, but we're very informed. We're watching the game. We're commenting. As a Lavender guy beside me, we had a great time. Friendship in the beautiful game.
1: To the weather now. For the state, cloud increasing with scattered showers extending from the northwest and tending to areas of rain along the northern slopes of the ranges. For Melbourne, cloudy, the medium chance of showers, most likely in the evening, with a top today of 16 degrees. Tomorrow, showers 17, showers increasing on Wednesday and 18. Right now in Melbourne, it's 13 degrees. ABC News.
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7: Five minutes past 10, Monday morning. Very nice to have your company. A lot of people texting in some suggestions, even questions around grass. Now, sadly, we've said goodbye to our gardening experts, but next Monday, we'll see if our regular Rob Pelletier can't actually maybe talk a little bit up around grass alternatives, and we'll go through some of those suggestions that have come through as well. Also, big thank you to Joe for saying that Nancy and Michael are her favourite comedy segment of the week. Really appreciate that. 0467 842 722. Now, before I say goodbye to you, I know Fridays are Oz Music and nothing but Oz Music, but there's always a good time to talk Australian artists and local artists as well. I'm going to catch up with Hayley Jensen. If you don't know the name, she's a great country music artist out of Albury Way. She's about to kick off a big fundraiser for Dry July, but also has some new music out. So we'll see what she's been up to, have a listen to her music and find out what that fundraising's like for her, why she thinks that's so important as well. And the whole way through, you can be getting in touch on 1300 977 222. But I told you a bit earlier that I'm really excited for you to find out what's coming up for the next 6 weeks for you. We're going to be spending some time taking a trip back to the 1850s, when gold was first discovered in Victoria, and brought people from right around the country. It brought people from right around the globe to the state, trying to make their fortune. But we're going to keep that conversation rooted in the present as well, because when you look back at the gold rush, when you look back at that era, it has had the most profound impact on so many things today. And our own Alice Walker has put together this series, How the Gold Rush Shaped

0: Victoria Alice, good morning to you.
1: Yeah, morning, Nick. Not a big topic at all.
0: It's a huge topic. It's wild. I love the fact you thought, let's do this. Let's dive straight in. Why? What sparked your interest in this?
1: Well, I thought it's a good time to look at this, given we've got this ongoing World Heritage bid that involves 15 council areas across regional Victoria, which we've talked about on this program before. It's a very long process. It's still got a few years to run in it. But in that process, it really has just been bringing this history back into the spotlight and also uncovering new ground as well about just the impact on certain parts of regional Victoria. And I think we all think that we know this history. I really thought that I knew a lot about this history. But what I think is so fascinating about this period is every time you dig deeper, Nick, pun intended, it just gets so much more complicated. There's so much to this. And you know, there's so many contradictions as well, because it's this period of great construction. You know, you've got growth in the economy, population, infrastructure, that technical innovation of gold mining, democratization as well. Our politics changed a lot in this era. But then you've got great destruction as well, because you've got environmental destruction, Indigenous dispossession, there was extreme racism. And you're going to hear about all of those things and more in this series.
0: Who did you end up speaking to? Because there's a lot to cover there.
1: Oh, I could not have spoken to all the people that I would have liked to. Yeah. I visited different parts of the state. I didn't get to all 15 council areas, I'm sorry to say, but I did

0: Walker, broadly, what kind of themes did you land on? Because you've only got sort of six episodes here. I say only, that's a huge amount of work. But when we talk about something as important and something as big as this, drilling it down to six themes can't have been easy.
1: Yeah, and you'll hear that I'll say this is an incomplete history. I'm absolutely not claiming that we're going to cover everything about the Gold Rush and all the threads of it. But I did narrow it down to a few different themes for each episode. So today we're starting with the mine shafts themselves and the scale of that and the accidents that they caused too. So kind of looking at how the landscape has changed. But we'll also look at impacts on our waterways. We'll look at how our cities and towns developed from this period and the subsequent clash of cultures with all these new people flooding in, what that led to, the rebellion that heralded big political changes. So yes, we will talk a little bit about the Eureka Stockade, but again, I'm not going to give the history of it. We're just going to touch on it, and we are going to look at the World Heritage bid itself. So we'll look at, you know, some of the proposed benefits, some of the concerns around it, and no matter how it goes, whether we do get this UNESCO World Heritage listing or not, it's looking good so far, but we're not there yet. Why Victoria does deserve a place on the world stage because of this Gold Rush.
0: Not to sound ridiculous, but were there some big, really big things that stood out to you, things that you felt like you were learning for the first time?
1: You know how we say Australia was built on the sheep's back?
0: Yeah.
1: No, Victoria was built on the nugget's back. I'm claiming it. I'm just going to say we should change that phrase and say for Victoria it was the nugget's back, because I didn't realise that the first gold discovery in Victoria was announced in the same month as we officially became our own state. So the founding of Victoria as a state, and as the economy was being built and all that was being figured out, it's synonymous with the Gold Rush. It's just, you cannot separate the two. But also what I really loved hearing about, because, you know, again, I thought I knew this history. I knew that there was a lot of immigration. I knew that, you know, there was a strike someplace and people would go there and there'd be great excitement and they'd move on to another place. But what I really loved hearing about was just how concerned the neighbouring states were getting by this Gold Rush. They were really worried that Victoria was going to steal all of the people. And you'd hear about these ships standing empty in the port of Melbourne because all of the crew had deserted to go on to dig for gold. And so just that, the scale of this event and how it was affecting the entire population in Victoria and beyond, those little moments where you get a sense of, oh, that's how big this was. I think those are the moments that really stood out to me.
0: We should have a listen to episode one, but Alice Walker, I'm really excited to be able to bring this to people. Thank you for the work on it.
1: Thanks so much, Nick.
0: Alice Walker, bringing you a brand new episode each week, this time each Monday, on how the Gold Rush shaped Victoria. For the next 6 weeks, I'll stop talking. Let's get into it.
1: The Gold Rush is a massive part of Victoria's identity. You don't have to look hard to find traces of this era. Just look out for the fancy buildings or the signs out bush warning of mine shafts. But that's kind of like alluvial mining. It's not far from the surface. Let's dig deeper. I'm Alice Walker and I live in northeast Victoria, where you are never far from a goldfield. Once gold was discovered in the 1850s, the regional Victorian landscape and population were completely transformed. This period was so remarkable, it's got regional Victoria on the tentative list for a UNESCO World Heritage listing. For the next 6 episodes, you'll hear from locals and experts for an incomplete history, an exploration of how the Gold Rush shaped Victoria. This is episode 1, Underground.
2: So you were living up at Bogong Village when the landslide started. What was it like to watch it coming towards you?
3: It was really cool. So, because I don't know, I find like dirt really fascinating, just like the colours of it and the textures and everything.
1: Millie Gunner is possibly the best person to witness a landslide. She's doing a PhD in landscape architecture.

0: It was October 2022 and Millie was living at Bogong in the High Country when the earth started to move.
1: And we would watch trees literally surf down. They wouldn't fall over straight away. They'd still be kind of rooted into some soil and just sort of surf down the slope.
0: She eventually had to leave her rental and move an hour down the mountain to Mount Beauty, where she watched truckload after truckload of that lovely dirt coming from the site.
2: And do you know how much was shifted in this landslide?
1: Yeah.
2: Recovery effort?
1: It was 600,000 tonnes. Wow. Yeah, which I actually can't comprehend how much that is. It's just a number, but yeah, sounds like a lot.
2: It is a lot of dirt.
0: Bogong is no stranger to landslides, and this particularly big one was caused by a mining adit, a kind of sideways mine shaft. There are thousands of leftover mining features across Victoria, and the state government has been trying to figure out just how many.
3: So it's Louise Goldie Divco, and I am the Director of the Geological Survey of Victoria.
0: Goldie? I mean, is that nominative determinism? Is that how you got into geology?
3: You know what? My great-great-grandfather was a miner in the 1870s in the Buckland Valley, and there is a place called Goldie Spur Track right next to the Buckland River. And so it does kind of feel like a coming around, you know, because I've got paperwork at home, like from the mines department, which is kind of really like what I where I'm working
0: now
3: in the modern
0: the
3: day.
0: Department.
3: So I find that really cool.
0: The Geological Survey of Victoria has been trying to record all the physical remains of the mining industry on Crown land.
3: When we first started this project a few years ago, we had a database with around about 30,000 or so mining features in it. And by mining features, I'm referring to individual like shafts and prospecting holes, workings, adits. Adits are like tunnels that are, you know, you see like in the side of a hill. That's, I think that's what people might think of when they think of like a historic mine. Piles of material, like they're called mullock heaps.
0: They have since discovered there are a lot more than 30,000 of these things.
3: What we found was that we didn't have an, you know, accurate record of what was actually on the ground. So what we know now is that we've got 230,000 individual features, and this is just on Crown land. This is where our mapping has concentrated. We know that there are features on private land as well.
0: Louise says some of these features are minor.
3: You know, be sort of a divot in the ground. Sometimes they're only like 30 centimetres deep.
0: Others are a lot bigger. And the impact of all these hundreds of thousands of mining scars can be, well, landslides or sinkholes.
4: I was walking to school and I didn't see the sinkhole and I fell in.
0: Oliver McDonald lives in Black Hill in Ballarat. This happened back in 2022 when he was 9.
4: So I was falling down the hole and my bag was a bit fat at that moment. And when I fell down forwards, my bag just stopped me from falling down.
0: So Oliver was walking to school when suddenly he fell in a hole and his fat school bag caught on the hole and left him dangling. Luckily, he wasn't hurt and his mum pulled him out again and he had a great story to tell at school. But his parents were understandably pretty concerned about this deep hole and any others that might appear. Here's his dad, Sean.
5: There definitely have to be more, but yeah, it does worry me, especially being around the school area.
0: Turned out, Oliver's primary school was based near a historic mine site. He started walking a different way to school.

0: 1852 and 1890. So like a 40-year range, and that covers the gold rush.
1: In this grim database of child accidents, Natasha's home of Bendigo topped the list for location, and drownings topped the list for method. More on that next episode. But there are also a lot of accidents to do with mine shafts and holes.
0: That was fascinating to me on a personal level, because I grew up here and was always being told by my mum, you know, just watch where you're going. There's mine shafts everywhere. And I used to think she was exaggerating until I actually look into it. And it is literally mine shafts everywhere. And not just in the bush around Bendigo, but right through into the middle of town. And this is not just Bendigo. It's the goldfields generally, the old Castlemaine diggings, Ballarat. There's places where there's mine shafts, and that's where you get the sinkholes.
1: As you just heard, thanks to Louise and her team, we know there are hundreds of thousands of these, and people were living right on top of them.
0: Children would go climbing down mine shafts to look for bird nests so that they could collect the eggs. In one case, a boy put his hand into a tunnel to reach for some eggs that were in a nest there, and instead of pulling out the eggs, he pulled out a snake. He was fine. He got a big scare. It's okay. Nothing happened to him. That was an article I found in the Bendigo Advertiser, but it was interesting the way they wrote about it. It was like, oh, isn't this a funny thing that this boy did? They were more worried about him getting a snake bite than falling down the mine shaft. Whereas over 40 years that I looked at, there were maybe 10 snake bites, but literally more than 1,000 falls down mine shafts.
1: Well, thankfully, we see a lot less of these accidents today. We haven't fully escaped them.
0: Remembering that mines were being just sort of dug anywhere, that it was just chaos and there was no planning, and people were living there too. So people were living amongst the mine shafts, and that's where children were playing. And this continues today. There's big sections of different townships where there's vacant blocks and kids go and play in them. And that's old mining areas, and you'll get mine shafts, you explore in them, the adits, crawling into them, having a look around, and it's really easy to fall through. They weren't capped particularly well, or the earth shifts and changes. Usually after a big rain event is when we see the earth shifting and opening up old mine shafts and spaces in the earth that have been dug, and they become

0: And if you missed the start of it, you can go back and listen on the program page, of course. You give a Google for Victorian Statewide Mornings online, or, of course, on the ABC Listen app as well.
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0: I am sure you've already seen this, but the AFL brain injuries back in the news again, and this time because of a Four Corners investigation. 33 Aussie rules footballers have been diagnosed with CTE, chronic traumatic encephalopathy. Until now, we've pretty much only known about 5 cases in professional AFL players. So this is a big, big bit of news. Even more concerning, the Australian Sports Brain Bank has found a disease in the brains of young footballers who've only played at an amateur level. And that includes Traralgon footballer Nick Loudon. He was diagnosed with CTE after taking his own life at the age of just 23. This is a little bit about what his parents were saying to Four Corners.
3: He was a healthy, strapping young man, and he'd keep getting flu-like symptoms, sensitivity to light, mood changes, depression. We couldn't understand it. I just can't believe that we didn't know about it. And that the general public don't know about it.
0: Now, Alan Pearce is research manager at the Australian Sports Brain Bank, neuroscientist, obviously, and concussion researcher at Swinburne University. Alan, good morning to you.
4: Good morning, Nick.
0: We've seen a couple of cases of CTE in AFL greats. I'm thinking Danny Frawley, Shane Tuck. This feels like it's only the tip of an iceberg from what we're learning now.
4: Yes, unfortunately, I think this is something that is going to continue while, you know, we're doing the research and getting more brains from Australian rules football, but also in other, you know, contact sports as well, like rugby and even soccer also. So, this is something that is going to continue.

0: opening days.
1: Which, when we're talking on a club level, on a grassroots level, I should say, you know, community football, I mean, the idea that the organisers, the people behind it would have the skill set to recognise this, you know, you maybe anticipate that AFL can have some, I guess, protocols in place that are a little more detailed, but certainly a lot more complex when we get down to that regional and rural club.
0: Well, look, that's a really good question because at the moment, everything's been centred around concussion. So there's policies around, you know, and rules around head-high hits and you know, mandatory timeout, whether it's 12 days in the AFL or 21 days at club level. But what we're talking about here is these incidental impacts that it's all part of the game, you know, and you get someone with a bump, get back up, keep running on, that sort of idea. So it's not really something that people think about because of the physicality of these sports. And that's the worry, is that it's this continued exposure to these subconcussive impacts.
1: Alan, is it preventable in that case? I mean, do we talk about banning sports entirely? As you say, this is part of the game.
0: Yeah, look, we don't, obviously don't, we're not entertaining the thought of banning the games, but we're certainly wanting people to think about reducing exposure. So think about skin cancer, for example. We don't, you know, we try and prevent or mitigate as much going out in the sun. We don't go out in the sun like we used to in the, you know, when we were kids. It's 6-7 hours a day every weekend. We're trying to reduce that exposure. So we're trying to suggest and advocate for reducing exposure for junior athletes, so having modified forms of the game until the age of 14, when they can start to be taught tackling techniques in a controlled environment, so they learn how to tackle properly, how to be bumped or whatever. And that can reduce, you know, CTE risk from what we're seeing from the international literature of about 50%. But then also reducing contact or having contact training limits, I should say, during for adults. So there are ways that we can do that and still have our, you know, physical games as well.
1: I'm speaking with Alan Pearce, a neuroscientist. He's at Swinburne University. We're talking about the Four Corners Report, looking at the prevalence of CTE. And Alan, I've spoken to researchers before about, I guess, the fact that we've been fairly focused on men's sport when we talk about these sorts of injuries. I've spoken to researchers who have been looking in to what it means for women's sport, particularly at a grassroots level. But and the research you've done, do we get a sense of a gender split at all?
0: Well, not as yet, because we're still very limited in the number of brains that we've received at the brain bank from female athletes. We have diagnosed the world's first case of a football player, Heather Anderson, who played AFL Women's. So this is a concern that we're, you know, thinking, well, we've got one case, this could mean there are more, but we just don't have the, I guess, the sample of the evidence as yet. So we're calling, you know, obviously for people, female athletes, families of female athletes to pledge and donate to the brain bank so we can get a sense of what's happening across both sexes.
1: I should note that I know two Victorian coroners have recommended that the AFL actually establish a formal partnership with brain banks like yourselves. This is what AFL executive Laura Kane told Four Corners.
2: So every year our chief medical officer will educate our players on everything from the reporting of symptoms, the management of concussions, the long-term risks, and there's education and training that's conducted annually.
1: Do the next steps lie with AFL, other sporting codes, to do more?
0: Yeah, so the quote that you presented there with Laura, you know, really does focus in on concussion and the long-term effects of repetitive concussions. And, you know, the AFL and other major sports like the NRL have done some really good work in the last sort of 5 to 10 years on addressing that. But what we haven't really addressed is a CTE prevention protocol, talking about getting people to understand, you know, what CTE is. Many people still don't understand. I go to and do seminars and you ask people about CTE and their hands are sort of down. They don't put their hands up that they've ever heard of it. So we really need to be doing more in this space around CTE.
1: As we said, tip of the iceberg, Alan, I mean, you know, speculation, I know, but how significant could this be if we're not doing the right things from now on, now that we know what this can be?
0: That's right, and that's the worry that many of us have in this area as well, given the, you know, the huge participation rates in junior sport as well as in club sport right across Australia, in football, rugby, soccer, you know, and other contact sports as well. We do have

0: this is a CTE in non-football codes as well. So, you know, this is something that potentially has a huge impact.
1: Alan Pearce, you've got a busy day. I know you need to go. Thank you for your time this morning. Alan is Research Manager at the Australian Sports Brain Bank, neuroscientist, concussion researcher at Swinburne University. Kate from Sale saying, should footy be banned at school? Chris saying, oh, they need to ban football. That'd please millions of people. As Alan was very clear, at no point are we talking about banning these sports. We're talking about making sure that we look beyond concussion protocols, because as he was saying, you don't need to be concussed to develop CTE. The nature of the sport, the body knocks over that period of time are what is actually at play here. But again, just to be super clear, Alan said no one is seriously talking about banning the sports. But there is obviously a concern that there's not necessarily a safe level of play, even at our community club levels. 1300 977 222.
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1: No, it wasn't. I pressed the wrong button. 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

0: True tears of joy from hunters and collectors as we get 25 minutes until 11 o'clock. Some interesting texts coming in. We were just talking about CTE, about its prevalence when it comes to sport, and there'll be more to hear on that with Four Corners Report. If you go back and have a listen, there's some incredible research coming out on just how complex it is and the idea that concussion alone will not be the indicator of CTE injuries. Joe saying, we're talking body knocks, we're talking sport, but Joe wondering, has anyone looked into how many victims of domestic violence might be in the same boat? Joe, I don't have a good answer for you that. I don't know if there's been any research on that front. Trish saying, CTE issue. There was a movie regarding the death of American footballers that was on TV years ago, and at the time I wondered why this wasn't being taken up with all contact sporting bodies at the time. And Sandy saying, I believe that the actually excellent ABC TV miniseries Plum should be compulsory viewing for anyone involved in contact sports. Sport is not my thing, but I was fascinated by the acting and the disturbing but accurate content. I watched it several times and told everyone I knew that they should as well. Sandy, Plum was fantastic and is, of course, available for people to catch up with on ABC iView. I'm on 1300 977 222. That's how you call me. You text me instead on 0467 842 722.
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0: I'm going to catch up with a genuinely wonderful local country musician in just a moment or two, but started the morning talking about the state government promising public hospitals around regional Victoria in line for a staffing boost. New legislation coming in next month. It's going to improve nurse and midwife to patient ratios across 26 public hospitals, and 17 of those are in regional Victoria. The equivalent of 538 full-time roles coming in. Now, the Australian Nursing and Midwifery Federation, they say it's the biggest improvement to staffing ratios in over 2 decades. The Acting Secretary of the Victorian branch is Nicole Allen. Here's what she said to me earlier.
3: So it's based on transparent data collection around the usage of the hospitals, so bed days, ED presentations, and what we now have is an agreed algorithm, formula for want of better words, that will transparently identify which hospitals are seeing more and more patients in the region. No longer is it just postcode lottery about how you get staffed. The data will identify how those hospitals, in particular region hospitals, can go up a level in classification. Currently, four classifications, 1, 2 and 3 have ratios. And those other the service, 17 services that you're talking about will all jump up a level from what they currently are.
0: And that will mean more people on the floors as needed.
3: That's correct. That's correct. More nurses and midwives in the wards, in particular on PM shifts and night shifts. So you'll see, for instance, Ballarat Hospital will increase a nurse on a PM shift, which is great news.
0: This is something you've been waiting for quite a while in the Federation, isn't it?
3: It is, 25 years. First time in 25 years, albeit Warrnambool Hospital had an increase in 2023, but we're now seeing those 17 and in total 26 hospitals will get an uplift.
0: Was this a promise that was made to you?
3: It was an election, long-awaited election commitment, as well as, I'd have to say, on behalf of our 114,000 members, true advocacy in improving nurse and midwife patient ratios, because they know that more nurses and midwives on the shift means better outcomes, less burnout for them. They can go and get their meal break and know that the care that they want to give is going to be given.
0: Nicole, according to the government, we're talking 253 full-time equivalent nursing positions. We know regional areas are understaffed. Do we have the workers?

0: Yeah, what we do know is that some of this EFT could certainly go to graduates, but the majority of the EFT will go to the nurses and midwives in the region. What we have known historically is that when ratios came into play, more than 6,000 nurses and midwives came back to the public system. So when you improve conditions, when you improve resourcing, they'll pick up extra shifts or they'll add shifts to their permanent work rate.
1: So you're suggesting that the workforce is there, it's just being underutilised? Absolutely.
0: Well, yes, and we know from our members that they're probably working less part-time, picking up shifts when the burnout doesn't hit them, so they'll pick up shifts as they feel capable to, and these increased ratios will reduce that burnout, and we'll see midwives and nurses picking up extra shifts.
1: As Nicole Allen, Acting Secretary for the Victorian branch of the Australian Nursing and Midwifery Federation, speaking to me a bit earlier on the program. Chris, another interesting question. Chris saying, do we know any statistics over the last 50 years of boxers and CTE? Statistics, no. Obviously, it is a prevalent injury that boxers will, I guess, run the risk of taking. I'll see what we can find out for you, but thank you for getting in touch on that. 1300 977 222.
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1: There's only about 19 minutes until I say goodbye to you or catch up with Warwick Long. Before that, find out what's happening after midday on the Country Hour. But here's some really new Australian country music for you. Have a listen to this.

0: If that didn't get your toes tapping, I don't know what I can do for you. That was Wild as the Wind, a brand new track from Hayley Jensen from just a couple of days ago. Hayley happens to hail originally from Albury, but has become a big success in country music, not only here, but overseas as well. Hayley, good morning to you.
1: Good morning, Nick. Thanks for having me.
0: Great to be able to chat about this, and congrats on the new single.
1: Thank you very much. It's so exciting to finally have this one out in the world. And, yeah, it's got off to a great...

0: start, so thank you.
1: Tell me about how Wild as the Wind came together.
0: Look, this little song, it's a pretty personal, bit of a raw story. I've been doing music for quite a few years, probably over 20 years, which ages me straight away, I know. But anyway, here we are. And very proud of all that experience in the time as well. But look, I got my start in my little journey on wonderful little Australian Idol way back in the day. And I was in a relationship at the time, and the person that I was with didn't want me to do music. Yeah, wanted me to kind of give up my dreams to just settle down and be normal and get a normal life. And I just, you know, I knew with everything inside of me that this was what I was called to do and what I should spend my life doing, what I was most passionate about and what gave me, you know, the biggest thrill was performing live and writing and sharing my music and songs with people. So this song is kind of follows that journey of leaving that, you know, difficult situation and finding my own wings, I guess, and eventually finding a beautiful partner, my husband now, that is, you know, runs on beside me, he supports me every step of the way, even though he's got his own job. He, you know, wherever he can, he's driving the band van and helping sell the merch and taking the photos and just, you know, really very, very supportive the whole way. So it's about taking that risk if you feel like, I guess, you're not in the right place in your life to follow your dreams, because all the good things follow when you do that.
1: Hayley, the bravery in that is huge. I mean, it can't be overstated. I love that you've got that support now, but to feel like you're not only doing it on your own, but against the wishes, against the recommendations of someone, what a tough spot to be coming from.
0: Yeah, it was a very challenging time. And, you know, I was very young at that time too. So I guess, you know, you sort of influenced a bit more easily perhaps when you're a bit younger. And but look, I had grown up with a passion for music. The music was always playing in my house and, my, you know, my family loved music and it was always around me. And I just knew that it was always going to be a part of my life. It just was a matter of either convincing this other person of that or deciding that, you know, after being around for a little bit too long, I guess. I'm a loyal person, so I probably stayed a little too long. But in the end, you know, I think, as I say, it's always best to follow your heart and what you know inside of you instinctually is the right thing to do. So.
1: And look, you've made music such a part of your life, but not just music, country music. I know it's something you roll back to quite often. And what's the passion there for you? Did you grow up listening to this music?
0: Look, I didn't really. It wasn't really a huge, you know, country music as it was back then wasn't really a big part of my life. I mean, I think it's only become extremely popular in the last 10 years or so. I mean, and it is extremely popular. But when I was growing up, you know, we thought of country music. I straight away thought of people like John Williamson, Slim Dusty, you know, maybe Lee Kernaghan, but it was more that traditional style. But I think we've seen in the last 10 years or so this real wave of, you know, I guess combining different genres together and also, you know, the influx of American country, and it's become a bit of a phenomenon, really, the extreme fandom over some of these big acts that come here to Australia. We wish we had saw more people supporting the Australian artists, but we do still receive a lot of wonderful support from our loyal fans. And it's a great genre because it is so open to, you know, to that flexibility. And as long as there's a real authentic, true story in there about something that's meaningful, and, you know, it's... Not solely one genre other than country. They're pretty kind to allow us to exist within this beautiful space. So,
1: I think that's the important thing about the Australian country music scene is that it's got a lot of room for a lot of different sound, but it's also been, over the last couple of decades, really finding its own voice, because our experience isn't going to be the American experience. You know, I think it's good that Australian country music finds a tone, finds a language, finds the Absolutely. Stories it wants to tell. And I'm going to show my age here, but I've had a text come in saying that song was such a bop. I think that is a compliment. I think a bop is a good thing, Hayley Jensen.
0: Yes, it is. Sorry, thank you very much to the beautiful listener who said that in. That means the world. I've got a bop on my hand.
1: You've got an absolute bop on your hand. Hey, Hayley, the other reason I wanted to talk to you today, Wednesday, we head into July. I know Dry July is a big feature for a lot of people. Your

0: onto your third fundraiser. Talk to me about it.
1: Yes, I am. And I think, look, this is probably the third official one that I've done, and I've probably done it many other times unofficially over the years, just to give myself a little bit of a break. Being on the road, being, you know, in music venues, there's always alcohol around and there's always an excuse to have a drink and have a, you know, kick your heels up. But it's also great to have a little break, even if it's just for your own personal reasons. But I think, you know, for me, it's extra important to be doing Dry July and actually signing up with Dry July to support, you know, an organisation that supports people that are either going through cancer or their families. Because I myself was impacted by that experience with my beautiful dad, Rod Thomas, who was from Wodonga, and he sadly one day was putting on deodorant and felt a lump under his arm, and next minute was diagnosed with stage 4 mantle cell lymphoma, which is a blood cancer, and it's very aggressive and very few, it's the rates of survival are very, very low. And it was just such a shock. And you know, my parents had separated years before, so Dad was in Wodonga and I was in Sydney, and it was all this stress trying to get him the support that he needed, and he had to fly to Melbourne to have his treatment and ongoing treatment and things. And, I mean, I think one common thing that when you speak to people that are going through cancer and treatment is they just want to be at home.
0: Yeah.
1: They just want to be at home and in their own bed and have their own things around them. And so for him to, you know, have to drive to Melbourne every week, or, you know, every time he had to start a new series of treatments was, you know, pretty serious. And he does have a beautiful sister and family in Melbourne, but even still, just not being in your own place. And so, look, as Dad's died, you know, progressed through the stages, and he did come through, and then it came back again, and I was in Albury Wodonga with him, and I was watching this magnificent looking building going up right next to the Albury Hospital, which is the Albury Wodonga Regional Cancer Centre. And I remember Dad saying to me, gosh, that would have been so good if that was ready when I was going through all this. It'll be too late for me, but that'll be brilliant for somebody else, you know. So for me, I've kind of, you know, we sadly lost him in 2016, and that's the year that towards the end of that year is when the cancer center was finished. So I've kind of made it a bit of a purpose, bit of a pledge to my beautiful dad to support that wonderful center and the people in that community. And so I'm raising money this year with Dry July for the Albury Wodonga Regional Cancer Center. There's lots of great organizations that you can do it for, though. And I tell you what, you know, it doesn't take much, just everybody chipping in a little bit, and you can make a huge difference for people that are going through it. So yeah, I really encourage anyone listening, if you're thinking, you know, oh, it's been a big summer and we're headed into winter, time for hibernation, we'll just lay off a little bit, to sign up for Dry July, because it's a really worthwhile cause.
0: And, of course, people can go and find your fundraiser page as well just by giving you a bit of a Google, Hayley Jensen. And I think that is a great way to honour your dad for the Albury Wodonga Regional Cancer Centre. I think that's absolutely lovely. Thanks. Have to point out, there's a lot of beer and a lot of bourbon in country music. Do your country music mates, they're on board? They understand what you're singing about? Understand what you're doing during July?
1: They understand. And it becomes very, very obvious when you're on tour and you're singing the songs and you think, oh, my gosh, how many songs have I written about whiskey and wine and how getting on it and having a few at the end of the week and all that sort of thing. It's becomes very apparent when you get out on the road. And I'm very excited because I am going to be heading out on the road. I'm talking to beautiful Victorians here. I'm going to be in Albury on the 2nd of August. And then the 14th, 15th, 16th of August, I'm going to be around Melbourne doing a few shows there as well. So we'll be able to kick up our heels well and truly after July's over. But tickets are on sale for those shows too. So come along and we'll cheers to our successful Dry July.
0: I am so glad you'll be back, certainly around that Albury Wodonga region. We'll catch up again soon. Hayley, good on you, and thank you. Hayley Jensen, not only with a new single out, but as she said, doing that Dry July fundraiser for Albury Wodonga Regional Cancer Centre. You can track her down, give it a Google, and check out her music as well. Don't forget, she's touring. She'll be in August.

0: around that Albury region as well. Now, a lot of texts have been coming in regarding CTE and other sports. And I think this is really interesting. Manny Marupna saying motocross, and horse riders, they get head knocks as well. And yes, there is a big concern around that, Manny. Phil in Portland saying so much is being said about concussion in sport, and yet we still have boxing. What meaningful measures can be taken in that sport? Well, boxing as it stands, sadly, not a lot. It is incredibly prevalent. I think I've mentioned this before. Back in my 30s, which is a very long time ago now, I got quite into amateur boxing. And amateur boxing is all on points. You don't actually win by knockout. So there's not the encouragement to go for the headshots the way there is in a traditional boxing. And you are fully padded up as well. It is all about technique and all about sort of winning on points. You can actually knock out an opponent and lose still. There is no win by KO. I found that quite... Well, I found it great. I loved boxing. But yes, you still get the head knocks in it. I don't think there is a meaningful way. I think across Australia, our contact sports, we've got to have a big think about what it means now that we're seeing this incredible prevalence. The fact that concussions are not necessarily a marker of CTE. A concussion protocol is great, but CTEs come from the actual nature of the body knocks in a contact sport by itself. They're going to be some really hard questions. And yes, we'll probably talk about this as the week goes on. That all coming through a remarkable Four Corners report. Some incredible research there.
1: Tammy Shipley believed someone was out to hurt her. She's put under 24-hour surveillance, and then something strange happens.
2: Ambulance emergency.
1: Tammy's story. 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
0: A couple of minutes from 11 o'clock after midday. Warwick Long, you played a bit of sport.
3: I was listening to Manny's text just as I wanted in your discussion. I've broken my nose a number of times, and I think with that comes concussion, right? Yeah. Probably in my experience anyway. So football, basketball and horse riding.
0: Wow.
3: I've taken balls, boots and a horse riding show jump to the face, which the funny thing about that is you're wearing a helmet to protect yourself, right? But nothing
0: was your face.
3: The front of the face when I came off. And it is one of those things. And I think anybody who's played quite a lot of sport or anyone who's just lived an active life, one thing I'm fascinated is basically the condition of my brain, because you don't know. And I've never had a medical reason really to find out more. But I wonder if those knocks, when you see something like a Four Corners report tonight, or you read the articles that come with it, or you hear from some of the experts like sometimes we talk to in our jobs, it makes you think, I wonder what impact there has been in there. And look, saying that, I wouldn't have changed my life growing up playing sport for quids at the same time. I got so much social and activeness and physical health out of it. So I got quite a lot out of those sports, but it does make you wonder, doesn't it?
0: It really does. Oh. And look, you know, there's a big difference between you having a bit of fun playing basketball when you're growing up and what it means to professional sporting
3: and being
0: people.
3: Told you need to do 500 headers on a training ground, even if you've had a bad knock, or you need to get back out there because you're being soft if you're playing a different type of sport. So, yes, genuinely interesting. And it's funny, some sports that have greater head knocks, like my niece and nephews play quite high-level regional rugby league and union.
0: Oh.
3: And the age they start teaching kids now in terms of how to tackle correctly and what to do correctly actually made me reevaluate a bit in terms of sort of attitudes towards head knocks in those sports that I, from an outsider perspective, would not have given them credit for as an outsider. So seeing some of those changes gives you hope, but, you know, you still worry what might be going on.
0: We've got to still keep having those conversations. Yeah. Speaking of which, what conversations are you having after midday?
3: Dairy cow prices are going off right now.
0: Okay.
3: We're going to find out a little bit more about that today. And plus, look, there's some really interesting work being done by communities, and one's not in our state, but I want to bring to you because the package is fantastic and just how it's being done. Retired farmers whose son's still farming, like, say, he's living around the area, is coordinating a program where he's going out and catching all the cats in Tasmania, and the Tasmanian devil populations are exploding in this particular area because they're just going out. And this is community-driven, farmer-level work. They do it for 5 weeks a year. We'll tell you how it's done. And we'll also get into the water and talk about a real furor, which is burning in southern New South Wales fisheries, about abalone catches. And, you know, I think sometimes because these waterways are connected, we need to keep an eye on other states to find out what's going to happen here.
0: Warwick Long, thank you very much. He's back with you after midday. A reminder, there could be some pretty

0: heavy rain over the next few days. We don't have warnings out yet, but keep listening to ABC local radio. If there are warnings, you need to know. It's our mission, it's our joy, it's our job to make sure that you get them as you need them. It's coming up to 11 o'clock news. Got the conversation now, straight after that.
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5: ABC News with Mary McDonald. Good morning. A former Victorian ombudsman says the state government has staked its political legacy on major infrastructure projects amid corruption on taxpayer-funded building sites. It's been revealed by 60 Minutes, a two-year attempt by the Victorian government to stop taxpayer money from flowing into the hands of criminals has failed. The reporting details repeated payments to an underworld figure in 2025 and 2026. From 2014, Deborah Glass was ombudsman for a decade and has told 774 ABC Melbourne the government shouldn't have been surprised by the corruption allegations when they first emerged.
6: The end is political survival. You know, the end is being able to don your hard hat, high-vis vest and say, look what the government is building. You know, the end is remaining in power.
5: Former Attorney General Mark Dreyfus has called for a further strengthening of hate speech laws in a submission to the Royal Commission on Anti-Semitism and Social Cohesion in Sydney. Gavin Coote reports.
7: Mark Dreyfus, who's a prominent Jewish Labor MP, has lodged a submission to the inquiry saying the issue of anti-Semitism is personal and part of his family's history. As Attorney General, Mr. Dreyfus oversaw Labor's banning of Nazi salutes and anti-vilification laws. But in his submission, he calls for a further extension of hate speech laws, including a broader criminal offence that captures hate speech before it becomes violent or threatens violence. The Royal Commission is resuming hearings today, with its third hearing block focusing on anti-Semitism online.
5: Geelong coach Chris Scott has defended the AFL's approach to concussion and past players. The ABC's Four Corners has revealed that 33 Australian rules footballers, including 19 at the professional and semi-professional level, have been diagnosed with the degenerative brain disease, CTE. Global neuroscience experts say the figures are alarming and need to be urgently addressed by the AFL. Chris Scott, who played 215 games for Brisbane, says the league has made an effort to support its players.
8: I don't think we hear this enough. I've been in the game 30 years, 14 years as a player. I could not speak highly enough of the care, especially from a medical sense, that I received as a player. And that continued right through my coaching career.
5: And you can watch the Four Corners investigation Collision on ABC TV at 8:30 tonight or on iView. Property market analysts say with auction clearance rates continuing their downward trend across the country, house prices are likely to follow. Figures from Cotality show that last week, Melbourne and Sydney had their lowest clearance rates in years, while nationally, the preliminary clearance rate fell to just over 49%. That's the lowest level since the COVID-19 pandemic. Head of research at Cotality, Tim Lawless, says there's a strong correlation between auction rates and prices, and things are likely to trend downwards until inflation is under control and interest rates go down.
9: My guess is probably until the middle of next year before we start to see any hope of rates coming down. And my guess is we'll probably see values falling for that period of time, which isn't unusual. Again, looking back through previous downturns in Australia, the most significant ones have generally lasted somewhere between about 18 to 20 months.
5: 11 people have died after a plane carrying skydivers and their instructors crashed near a city in eastern France. Here's Europe correspondent Elias Kluwer.
10: On board the plane were five nurses on a skydiving experience. According to reports in the French media, it was the first time they'd ever been skydiving. Also on the plane were five instructors and an experienced pilot. An eyewitness said it sounded as if the plane's engine cut out shortly before the crash. The plane was 35 years old. The tragic crash follows a similar incident in the US state of Missouri earlier this month, where 12 people died. An investigation into the crash is underway, and authorities say it's too early to tell the cause of the disaster. Elias Kluwer, ABC News.
5: To sport, and Ben Stokes says his decision to retire from international cricket is the best thing for him after 15 years representing England. Stokes stunned the cricket world with his announcement during the fourth day of the deciding third test against New Zealand at Trent Bridge. The 35-year-old all-rounder took a wicket for England just moments after the news was released. Stokes has told Sky Sports he knows the time.

0: Time is right to go.
1: It's brutal what we do, physically, mentally and all that. Even the stuff away from it, you know, what you have to put in and the hard work. Even that's just getting a bit tiring these days.
0: To the weather now. For the state, cloud increasing with scattered showers extending from the northwest and tending to areas of rain along the northern slopes of the ranges. For Melbourne, cloudy, the medium chance of showers with a top today of 16 degrees. Tomorrow, showers 17. Wednesday, showers increasing and 18. Right now in Melbourne, it's 14 degrees. ABC News.
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2: You're with Kirsten Diprose.
5: As property prices fall in Melbourne, where does this leave you? We've had a weekend of record lows where auction clearance rates plummeted on the weekend to 50.2%, making it the lowest since the lockdown times of 2021.
6: We've been seeing clearance rates in Melbourne below 60% for the last 6 weeks, roughly. And, I mean, this is all about just there's a disconnect between what vendors are expecting in their prices and what buyers are willing to pay now. And there's a lot of uncertainty in the market and I think more broadly in the economy as well. And this is reflecting in auction clearance rates.
5: Tim Lawless there, property researcher at Cotility. Good morning, Kirsten Diprose here with you for the next couple of weeks on The Conversation Hour on ABC Radio Melbourne and Victoria, filling in for Mary Guerin. So there are some serious savings for people looking to buy a home. We've heard about six-figure reductions in some cases compared to what we've seen in a hotter market. So does this change anything for you? That's what we want to know. Are you an investor now wanting to hold on to your property? Is it changing how you might invest in the future? Or is it a win allowing you to enter the market?
7: Nobody's mentioning the elephant in the room, which is the most ridiculous high-priced prices people are supposed to be paying for houses, i.e. how are young people who are just starting off life meant to be paying for $1 million for a house? It's ridiculous. It's obscene. That's the big problem.
5: That was Bruce there, who called in to speak to Justin Smith on breakfast this morning. Do you share Bruce's view, perhaps, making the point that Melbourne's house prices are still around that $1 million mark? We'll speak to the REIV to unpack what's happening. Is this a momentary dip or a longer downward trend in prices? Also, we're not just talking Melbourne. We'll also ask about the regional centres. We want to hear from you, 1300 222 774, or text in on 0437 774 774. Also coming up, the push to change how we think about dementia as not just being a condition for older people. Australians with younger onset dementia and their carers experience a unique set of challenges. We'll be looking at the latest research and meet Jodie, who's moving forward in her life with dementia alongside her husband, Ian. Also coming up later, we'll check in on Wimbledon, which begins this evening, our time, and Madonna's canned her biopic, because the budget wasn't big enough. So how much involvement should a star have in a movie about them?
2: This is The Conversation Hour with Kirsten Diprose.
5: 1300 222 774, or you can text on 0437 774 774. So yes, Melbourne recorded its worst auction result in almost 5 years at the weekend. Other capital cities like Sydney and Brisbane also experienced significant drops. So we want to know, how is this impacting you? Is it changing how you think about the property market, whether you'll participate in it further, try to get in at all? 1300 222 774 is our number. Toby Ballars is the CEO of the Real Estate Institute of Victoria. Hi, Toby.
8: Good morning. How are you?
5: Good, thank you.

0: a challenging time at the moment in terms of getting transactions completed.
1: And are there fewer houses on the market as well?
0: Yeah, if you look at the context of which people have to, or sellers have to bring their properties to market, there's a lot of ambiguity, and property does rely on confidence and forward planning. And so, yes, we're seeing lower transaction numbers or lower number of properties being offered for sale. There is some seasonality to that as well. Typically, the winter months, there are lower volumes. But if you look at the data that's been released, and that aligns with our own numbers, that there is a very much lower level of transaction volume at the moment.
1: David in Flemington has texted in to ask, do you think there may also be a link between house prices and the school holidays? Does that affect who might be coming along on the weekends?
0: Look, I don't think in terms of, it's a good question, in terms of the volume of properties being offered for sale, yes, I think there is a link there with school holidays, but in terms of the actual values of those properties, well, I wouldn't say that there'd be market shifts in values because of the school holidays.
1: Another text says, hi, I just bought a lovely two-bedroom unit for $580K in a nice suburb. It's not that grim, says Nick. And investors can buy shares in real estate investment companies instead, says another texter. 1300 222 774 is our number, or you can text 0437 774 774. Toby, I think what a lot of people are wondering is this a investor reaction to those changes in negative gearing, or is it the beginning of a longer downward trend because of other circumstances combining with the sort of May budget changes?
0: I think there's definitely a reaction to the May budget, and that will impact buyers across the property spectrum, but investors are also probably trying to work out what it means for them in terms of, you know, holding property, potentially purchasing additional property. We also have some proposed changes in terms of how properties are transacted in Victoria, which again, we've said very clearly to the government that these are not workable, unfortunately, and we're just wondering if this is also adding some ambiguity and lack of confidence for people to move forward with their property plans.
1: Yeah, I mean, how much time do you need in terms of confidence within the market? We know it takes time to save up, it takes time to make a big decision like buying a home often. How much confidence do you need in the market to kind of make that decision and the time it takes?
0: Great question. And it is very much about that level of confidence and forward planning. And to be able to bring your property to market, if you are a seller, you need to be confident that the timing is right and the market conditions will support that. Obviously, there's times where people may just need to sell regardless of market conditions. But if you're in a position where you have a choice as to how you bring your property to market and when, confidence and forward planning and an understanding that the market is, you know, well time for you is absolutely a consideration. From a buyer perspective, you know, much the same. You have to save some money, you have to work out what you want to purchase and go through the decisioning process. So at the moment, we're probably seeing sellers more reluctant to bring their property to market. Not on a long-term basis. This is, you know, I'm want to make sure that people are aware that this is probably only a point in time. But based on the data that we have, we are seeing some challenges on that basis.
1: Toby Ballage is with us, the CEO of the Real Estate Institute of Victoria. So we've heard a lot about Melbourne. What about some of our other major regional centres here? Have they experienced a significant dip in prices too?
0: This is if you look at the auction clearance rates, it typically does skew towards Metro Melbourne. The vast majority of auction activity is in Melbourne. Mm. We did see over the past year or so some fairly positive signs around unit values in regional centres and outer Melbourne. But as an overall, we are seeing some of those capital values also look to stall. So we're waiting on our final quarter of data to be released either later this week or early next, and then we'll get a good idea as to where we sit with capital values in some of those regional towns.
1: Yeah, because regional centres have all

0: also really experienced quite a rise in prices over the last, you know, few years, like Melbourne has over time.
1: Yeah, they have, and particularly after COVID, we saw that there was a significant increase in property values in regional and rural centres. From a Melbourne perspective, at a capital value, we've actually stalled and gone backwards compared to some of the other states, or capital cities rather. So from an affordability point of view, we are more attractive than some of those other major states, Sydney, Brisbane, Perth, etc. But it's just not the listing volume that's coming to market at the moment, and that's what you touched on earlier.
0: A few of your texts. Kirsten, I think it's important for you to be a bit more balanced in the way you report this real estate situation. It's all very good to emphasise the drop in prices. How about making sure to talk about how much they have risen in the past 5 years? It's really irresponsible to be binary and biased in the reporting on this, says Kevin in Q. Thank you for your message. Another text says, Bruce is right. Property prices are obscene. A home is a human necessity and not the domain of greed-driven investors. And Pete says, so auction clearance rates are down a bit. Maybe prices are even dropping a bit. So what? Infinite price increases are not sustainable. Toby, I mean, are they right? In terms of, you know, infinite price increases, that is not the way the market necessarily works. But if we look at the market over time, particularly the last 30-odd years, it has been a fairly steady increase.
1: Absolutely. Yeah, we have had property price growth over many decades, and you know, we understand that Australians are property obsessed, and so it does become something that people are very, very focused on in their life and their plans. We absolutely advocate for more supply. If you look at the challenges that we have around housing in Australia, and even if I just look specifically at Victoria, we need to get more incentives for supply to be delivered to the market. Now, whether that's delivered by government or with the suitable incentives for the private market to deliver that, supply is the issue. So we need to get more housing into the market so that we can house first home buyers and make it, I suppose, more affordable for people to get on that property ladder, and that's through choice and that's through supply.
0: Toby Ballage, a perennial problem of supply. Thank you so much for joining us.
1: Pleasure. Thanks very much for your time.
0: Toby Ballage there, who is the CEO of the Real Estate Institute of Victoria. Keep your texts coming in, 0437 774 774. You can call us on 1300 222 774.
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4: You're with Kirsten Diprose.
0: There's a growing focus on younger onset dementia, with research showing younger people with dementia can be misdiagnosed with psychiatric problems or remain undiagnosed for years. It's estimated that there's more than 29,000 people in Australia between 30 and 64 years of age who live with dementia. A new online resource for younger people with dementia has been created as part of Forward with Dementia, particularly to help out in the first year after diagnosis. And we'll be joined by Associate Professor Samantha Loy, who is the Deputy Head of Psychiatry at Melbourne University shortly, who has led a lot of this research. But first, I'd like to introduce you to Ian Gomez and his wife, Jody Sayers. Jody is 55 and has been diagnosed with dementia. Welcome to you both, Ian and Jody.
6: Hello.
7: Hello.
6: How are you going, Kirsten?
0: I'm well, thank you. Thank you so much for being here. Jody, if I may start with you. So what were the signs, you know, that made you think something wasn't right before you were diagnosed with dementia?
7: I don't think I really took on board the signs initially.
0: Maybe Ian.
6: It was probably me being worried.
0: Yeah.
6: Kirsten, that was, you know, we'd put down we've noticed the signs for a long time, and we put it down initially to menopausal brain fog.
7: Yeah, I did have a lot of brain, you know, menopausal brain fog.
6: Yeah,
7: but that was probably it at that point.
6: But then when all of the other menopausal stuff sort of finished and memory wasn't getting any better, it was just getting worse, that I kind of knew that we were probably dealing with dementia. But it took us a couple of years after that to get a diagnosis and so forth. So
7: yeah. It took a while, actually.
6: Yeah.
0: Why was that? We know the research shows that it can be particularly difficult for younger people. I mean, you mentioned menopause. What were they thinking at the time when you were seeing doctors about what was going on?
6: So I could probably, I'm not sure if you can remember that, James, but so when we first went to the GP about it, was probably, I guess Jodie was reluctant to go initially to talk about it because you didn't see that there was an issue. But after about 6 to 12 months, managed to convince Jodie to go along. And initially the doctor thought it could be due to vitamin supplements or what have you, and so stopped all of those. And it was about 3 visits to the GP over about 6 months before we got a referral to a specialist. And we went through the public health system, and that proved to be really good. It was we were lucky, I think, that we got a good specialist and so forth. And it took another 6 months of brain scans, tests and all sorts to get the final diagnosis. So it was about 12 months from first visit to a GP to getting a diagnosis.
0: Yeah, we certainly have heard of other stories of younger people with dementia taking years, you know, 4 or 5 years for a diagnosis in some cases. Yeah. You know, this part of the research that's been done, which has led to this new resource, really has tried to understand the different circumstances for younger people with dementia and have a resource specifically for them. How did you find that initial phase of diagnosis, perhaps the shock or relief that may have come with that, and then the kind of what do I do next question?
6: Did you want to go?
7: I don't know how to.
6: Well, I guess
7: I'm like, I mean, I just was doing what I thought was the right thing to do.
6: You were. So for us, I guess the main initial shock for Jodie was not being allowed to, being told not being allowed to drive anymore.
7: Yeah, so I wasn't like, going to be able to drive. And like, what? I was like, what? I couldn't get that down my head because I've always been able to drive. So I just think it seems always a bit weird for me.
6: Yeah. Jodie's always been a better driver than me.
7: Yeah, I'm a better driver than me.
6: It didn't. Unlike us, a lot of people that we know, the diagnosis didn't really come as a shock to me. I kind of already knew, had Jodie's mum unfortunately passed away with Alzheimer's a few years before, so we kind of knew the signs. However, you know, immediately after diagnosis, we were put in contact with Dementia Australia, who have been fantastic, and I recommend anyone with concerns to reach out to Dementia Australia. But also, you know, Carers Australia and other organisations as well, which was useful.
7: Yeah,
6: we were given a lot of information, but people always, you know, you always sort of imagine that when you get a diagnosis like this, that it's just going to be the emotional strain of it. But there's also so much that you need to do from a practical perspective straight after diagnosis. There might be a superannuation claim, insurance claim. There's potentially stopping working. So Jodie and I had a family business, and I'm now just working part-time in it, and Jodie's not able to work in it really anymore. So there was reorganising finances, getting the NDIS application done, the insurance claim. Getting enduring power of attorney done, and I can't remember the exact name of it, but the form that you fill in to say what do you want to happen towards the end of your life if there's, you know, things like non-resuscitation and things like that.
0: Yeah, a lot of paperwork.
6: Conversations.
7: And that's quite

0: It is quite, it's more, there's more in it than you think.
1: Yes, that is.
0: You know what I mean?
1: So there's both the emotional toll and the practical toll.
2: Yeah. Ian Gomez and Jodie Sayers are with us talking about their lived experience of dementia. 1300 222 774 is our number, or text 0437 774 774. Have you or someone you know had a younger onset dementia diagnosis? We'd love to hear from you as well as part of this conversation. Ian, you know, they often say, particularly with younger onset dementia, that it's a whole family diagnosis. Does that resonate with you?
1: It does. We don't have, we're actually up in Brisbane. We don't have any family in Queensland.
0: No, we don't.
1: So Jodie's from New Zealand.
0: Yeah.
1: We've got her uncle and auntie are listening in Melbourne at the moment, and all of my family's in the UK. So whilst they're supported from a distance, it's from a practical perspective for us. Our family probably includes our wider family of our friends. We're lucky enough to have really good and supportive friends here.
0: We do. And I sometimes worry about those people who don't have that support, you know, of having friendships and that kind of thing.
1: And certainly as a carer, it's important to have the support as well.
0: Yeah.
1: You know, people checking in and so forth.
0: Yeah.
1: Yeah, it's, I always really appreciate that.
0: Mm.
2: Absolutely. And socially as well, you know, I think we can all have friends of different ages, which is fantastic. But particularly if it's seen as an older person's disease, you can sometimes, you know, not have other younger people around you who are also experiencing this, whether that's as someone with dementia or the carer.
1: Yeah, absolutely. So one of the things walking out of getting the diagnosis was that, Jodie, you'd said that you felt quite alone with it, the diagnosis.
0: Sometimes I feel alone.
1: Yeah, but we've managed to, through Dementia Australia and just through, you know, I caution a little bit about going on the Facebook groups and so forth, because there is a lot of relentless negativity on the groups there.
0: Yeah, it's a lot of negativity.
1: But we've managed to meet a few other people with young onset dementia locally, which is great. Dementia Australia run a peer support program as well, which is really good.
0: It's really good.
1: And we've managed to form a bit of a group locally here with other people in a similar situation, and we go out to do 10-pin bowling
0: or go
1: to the restaurant. The main thing for us is, and for Jodie's always saying she wants to have a good life, and I want to make sure that happens, you know. And it's not doesn't have to mean it's the end of your life.
0: No,
1: your quality of life goes to zero or anything. That's not the case.
0: No.
1: You've got to, but, you know, we're just focused on trying to make sure Jodie enjoys herself and leads a good life. Yeah.
0: Yeah.
2: Absolutely. I think what a perfect way to end that on. Thank you so much, Ian Gomez and Jodie Sayers. A good life. That's what we wish for you and for anyone with dementia. Thank you so much for joining us.
1: Thanks very much, Kirsten.
0: Thank you.
2: Ian Gomez and Jodie Sayers there, who have shared their experience. 1300 222 774 is our number. You can text on 0437 774 774. This is the Conversation Hour here on ABC Radio Melbourne and Victoria. Associate Professor Samantha Loy is with us. She's a consultant neuropsychiatrist at the Royal Melbourne Hospital and Deputy Head of Psychiatry at Melbourne University. Welcome to the program, Samantha.
3: Hi, thanks very much for having me.
2: Oh, our pleasure. You heard Jodie and Ian there talking about a good life, you know, with the diagnosis and the positivity. I also noticed they didn't like going on social media so much because of the negativity. How important is having resources that do remain positive and talk about, you know, a future with dementia?
3: Look, that's a really good question. And I think the immediate reaction when do get a diagnosis of dementia or even mention dementia is all doom and gloom. And so it's really important that people realise that dementia is on a spectrum and it's not just someone sitting in a nursing home unable to speak or do anything. And in fact, there's a whole spectrum. And people can live very well with dementia from all stages. And so for us, it's about getting a diagnosis early and getting people to realise that and do some planning and then think about what they can do to ensure a good quality life, which might be, you know, telling employees they can still work, they can still drive as well, they might need an assessment, but also socialisation and family and friends. And so really important to have a positive message out there, especially for younger people as well.
2: Why is this focus now on younger people with early onset dementia? You know, there have been great resources like Dementia Australia out for a long time. Why is Forward with Dementia really focusing on younger people?
3: So the Forward with Dementia website, which was developed by Professor Henry Brodaty and his colleagues, is an excellent resource which is really focused on people within the first year of diagnosis. And has all the information in bite-sized pieces. So people who are stressed, they can come back and forth and look at that resource when then they feel like it and they can manage this. But with my patients that I'm seeing at the neuropsychiatry centre at Royal Melbourne Hospital, we realised that there was actually a lack of information, particularly for younger people with dementia. And so with my colleagues and a very generous donation, we were able to think about trying to redesign and add new content in the Forward with Dementia website so that it included relevant information for younger people with dementia.
2: And I was having a look on the website and I saw the section about making a life plan, which I thought was a really great approach to doing something positive. How did that come about?
3: Look, that's a really nice little segue. I think it's about along the lines which Jodie and Ian talked about. It's about thinking about the positives and thinking about a bit of a future plan as things may change with different symptoms and different changes in their memory. And so this might include short-term goals, which might be things like going on a holiday or thinking about work or thinking about driving, to more longer-term and medium-term plans, which might be thinking about you know, how things might look in terms of accommodation, what supports which might need, but doing it together with your family and loved ones whilst the person with dementia is still able to make those decisions. It can be quite scary and confronting doing that, but I think it's important to have the conversation early so it's not a shock when things might come to a bit of a crisis point.
2: When we look at the numbers around dementia, you know, we know it's growing in terms of it's the number one killer, is that right, of Australians?
3: Yes, that's right. Yeah. I know. It's the number one cause of death for women in Australia, and I think now men, actually.
2: Yeah. So it's obviously something we need to learn more about. Why are we seeing these higher rates of dementia? Is it people living longer or is it something else going on?
3: Look, I think part of it is definitely that we are living longer. So we are much better now at looking after our heart health. And so with better heart health means that we're getting older and living longer. So one of the biggest risk factors for dementia for older people particularly is older age. So as we live longer, many more people living longer into older life means more increased risk of a dementia diagnosis. I think that's one particular aspect. But also with this increased awareness, I think people are also perhaps looking to see their GPs if they have symptoms. So increased awareness of dementia, increased symptoms. There's been a couple of campaigns looking at facing dementia and think again. So going to see a GP if you've got any difficulties, I think also then leads on to increased diagnosis and then increased numbers of people with dementia. So I think that's one particular aspect. There's probably a whole lot of other risk factors as well, which we can talk about if that's what we want to do.
2: Well, I might actually take a call from Louise in Bentley East, whose sister has been diagnosed with younger onset dementia. Hi, Louise. Mm-hmm. Welcome to the program. Have I got you there, Louise? We might have to go back to her in a moment. About, so Professor Samantha Loy, with younger onset dementia. What are some of the experiences that might be different to, say, people who are older? You know, perhaps you might have

0: children still that are at home even? Or what are some of the other kind of experiences unique to younger people in particular?
1: This is something which is why the new updated version with Forward Dementia came about, because we've noticed in my clinical practice and with the patients I'm seeing, there's many differences compared to older onset dementia. And this is not at all dismissing that one's better or worse than the other. It's just that the circumstances are quite different. We see people in middle age who are presenting with these symptoms, which might be of memory problems or even psychiatric symptoms, but these people are in their 40s and 50s, and as you mentioned, they often have family, they've got children, so they're looking after children who are growing up. They may also be looking after their parents who are getting older. They would often be working or employed and having significant financial commitments. So the work situation, the psychosocial aspects of what someone is like in middle age and the commitments is very different to an older person.
0: Yeah.
1: And Ian and Jody talked about the family and the service and the systems issues, which is quite important in young onset dementia compared to older onset dementia.
0: Let's go to Louise now. I think we've got her up on a better line now. Louise, thank you for joining us.
2: Oh, that's okay. Can you hear me now?
0: Yes, we can. What did you want to say?
2: I experienced, I think, the challenge for us. So my sister, after about sort of 3 years of trying to get a diagnosis, was finally diagnosed at 60. And I just felt by that time we'd wasted 3 years in trying to get any help or any way to assist her to look. I appreciate that there's no cure for it, but any ways of slowing down the symptoms. Originally, her actual GP refused to acknowledge that there was any issue with her. Mm-hmm. So we ended up having to take her to my GP, who then sent her for testing. And it was really frustrating. And I think also just the navigating NDIS is a massive challenge, because I don't feel there's a great understanding with NDIS when it comes to young onset. And I'm really glad to hear your speaker right now, like, just doing the differentiation between young, early and late dementia, is that was one of the challenges that we had.
0: That's a great question. And stay with us, Louise, if you like, because let's ask Samantha that. And I've got on the text line a couple of questions around that too. How do you define younger onset, and what's the stages of dementia?
1: Yes, that's a good point. So young onset dementia, by definition, is a dementia of which the symptoms occur at less than 65 years old. That's just a generic cut-off, I think, due to old age pensions, I guess, from historical aspects. But these people, the people I'm normally seeing are in their 50s, or we even have some people in their late 60s, but they've clearly had symptoms for at least 5 to 10 years. And so hence that's still considered young onset dementia. It's a bit of a strange dichotomy, but that's the only way we've got for the moment.
0: And then the stages early dementia to late. There's different stages of its progression.
1: Yes, that's right. And so I think there's many ways that people can categorise these stages. I tend to use terms such as mild, moderate and advanced. And it's almost like according to their function. So not necessarily what their scores are on their cognitive tests, but, for example, if people are still able to work and drive and be fairly independent, for example, but they do have particular cognitive complaints, I would consider that more of a mild stage of dementia, as opposed to the more advanced stages where people obviously needing a lot more help. They're dependent. They might need help with showering, dressing, and most of their tasks, whereas moderate is somewhere in the middle.
0: Yeah. Thanks for that, Samantha. Louise, before I let you go, how's your sister doing now?
2: Well, not great. And I was going to ask this question too, because we recently got told that young onset declines a lot faster than later stages. So within 3 years, we've seen her, you know, not being able to drive. We were told recently that within 6 to 12 months, she could be completely mute. Her particular type of dementia is frontal, so it affects her speech.
0: Yeah.
2: And we try to keep her at home for as long as we can, but it's looking at, you know, close to 24-hour care now.

0: Are you caring for her?
1: Yeah, so in order to manage her NDIS budget, I look after my sister. The two of us look after her in the afternoons and the evenings and weekends, so as we can get care Monday to Friday. Mm-hmm. Otherwise, yeah, we don't have enough in our NDIS to cover all that.
0: Louise, thank you so much for calling in and for looking after and caring for your sister. It's not an easy job. I watched my mum care for my stepfather who had dementia, so I know it's not easy. Thank you so much for calling in. 1300 222 774 is our number. Associate Professor Samantha Loy is with us. And I just wanted to quickly get your response to that about younger onset dementia. Is it more severe or does it progress quicker than the older onset?
2: Look, that's a really hard question. And I think anecdotally, people have said to us, and we have seen that people who have dementia when they're younger may progress faster than dementia that occurs in older age in terms of their function and cognition. But I think it's still quite varied. So we have seen people, I've seen people who have managed to stay relatively well or stable for quite a long period of time. So I think it's about the other factors. So, for example, young onset dementia, there may be more of a genetic cause. And so these people who have a genetic cause of dementia at a younger age, certainly their symptoms may progress a lot faster than what would be expected in general.
0: Mm.
2: But and I think that's why the NDIS can be quite difficult, because you need to try and get support to help the person, and if the person is progressing over time, the NDIS cannot keep up with those services that are required. So I think that's some of the difficulty that Louise mentioned in her phone call.
0: Well, Professor Samantha Loy, thank you so much for your work and that resource, forwardwithdementia.au, and then dementia.org.au is another great resource. Thank you so much for joining us on the Conversation Hour.
2: Thank you. Thanks very much.
0: Associate Professor Samantha Loy, who is the Deputy Head of Psychiatry at Melbourne University. That website again is forwardwithdementia.au. 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
6: You're with Kirsten Diprose.
0: There are some big games coming up at Wimbledon. It kicks off tonight, our time. We'll be checking in on that shortly. Also, Madonna has canned a biopic. Should we be letting the stars, or how much say should they have in the movies about them? We'll be chatting about that shortly. 1300 222 774. Quite a few text messages still about real estate and the price of Melbourne houses going down. This text is, oh, it's just jumped. I love when that happens. Here we go. If young people save to buy a house, why would they put those hard-earned dollars into a house if it wasn't a good investment, says Sally. Another text, Tony from Shepparton, says, seems many people don't understand basic economics. Over the long term, house prices do always rise, as do wages and the cost of building. However, in the short term, housing prices will continue to drop due to the loss of market confidence brought by the federal budget changes. Investors will sit on the sidelines, and sellers will also wait on the sidelines during this dip. Ultimately, house prices will come back, driven by immigration and inflationary pressures driving up the cost of building. This is 101 economics, says Tom from Shepparton. There you go. 1300 222 774. How we've been discussing how house prices will affect your decisions, whether that's as an investor or someone looking to buy. Lauren Borden is with us from ABC Sport. Wimbledon begins today, and we've got some really exciting tennis matches coming up for the Aussies. Hi, Lauren.
8: Morning, Kirsten. Yeah, we do. It's if you haven't maybe had enough sleep because you've been watching the World Cup, but it's going to continue if you're getting set for Wimbledon. Tour of France is coming up as well. But it's all about Serena Williams at the moment and her comeback to tennis. And she's drawn an Australian first up as well. So Maya joins the young Australian who will have to face Serena Williams on centre court as well. So it's a lot of pressure on her shoulders.
0: Is it a blessing or a curse? Like, she's 20 years old and she's playing Serena Williams.
8: It's a great question. And Maya's said, you know, if you told me I'd get a chance to play Serena Williams, I wouldn't have ever believed you when it came to my career, given she's young. And I mean, she's less than half Serena Williams' age. So they both, well, you know, Joint is American. She grew up in America and then she switched allegiances to Australia, which is where her father's from. So you'd think that, you know, she's maybe even been watching Serena Williams even closer than a lot of other young tennis players coming through. But it is a lot of pressure to have on your shoulders when Serena Williams gets drawn as your opponent. She comes in with a wild card. So obviously these are what, you know, each tournament gets to hand out to players that they think will draw a crowd. So, you know, often it'll be giving it to players from the nation that the, you know, the Grand Slam's being held at. We see a lot of wild cards at the Australian Open for Aussies because that'll draw a crowd. But obviously if Serena Williams puts up her hands as a six-time Wimbledon champion and says, I want to come back, you'd definitely be giving her one. So her last match at a professional level was against Ayla Tomljanovic, another Australian. So it's quite funny how these things work out. But she'll also be playing in doubles with her sister Venus Williams. We saw Venus make her comeback here at the Australian Open. She played with a wild card as well as a 46-year-old and won the first set, but then she lost her first round encounter. But I've looked at Serena Williams' draw. If she gets over Maya Joint, she probably could win through past the second round. There's no big-name opponent there, but it is if she makes it through to the third round, she'll start meeting someone, potentially, if the results go the way we predict them, Iga Swiatek, who's the reigning champion. So that's where it gets more difficult. But I think Serena's very good chance of moving through this first round, you know, come back to tennis 4 years after playing.
0: Oh, it'd be so good for Maya Joint to say that she beat Serena Williams in her comeback tour. I love Serena Williams, but I'll always go for the Aussie, I have to say. What about Alex de Minaur? He's in with a good chance, surely.
8: He really is. So he's probably, again, looking at his draw and the way things could go. I can see him making it through to the quarterfinals. So, you know, he's obviously the top-ranked player in his division. Flavio Cobolli is who he'd meet in the fourth round if they both, as expected, win their contests and get through there. He's won both his matches against that Italian, if that's where things get to. In the quarterfinals, things will get a lot more difficult. The predicted opponent I'd see him meeting is Ben Shelton. Again, I'm looking far ahead, but he's a very tough American to come up against. But I look to that quarterfinal because that's where Alex has always stumbled. He hasn't been able to get further than that in a Grand Slam. And last year he had a really good chance and then he had to pull out injured. He didn't even commence his match against Novak Djokovic last year. So that was disappointing for him there. And you could see how disappointing he was when he had that opportunity at Wimbledon. So he's obviously the top-ranked Australian player. And I think he's got a good chance of getting through to the quarterfinal. Final, but it's just about whether he can progress past that. But it'll be all eyes on him, really. And there's plenty of other Aussies that are in the tournament, but I think a lot of them will probably find it difficult to get through the first round, maybe make it through to the second round. So given where Australian tennis probably sits at the moment, I think Alex de Minaur is that great hope.
0: So what time do we need to be awake to see an Aussie play tennis tonight?
8: Well, I think the Serena Williams match is at 1:40 a.m. on Tuesday.
0: Perfect. So that's on Tuesday, right?
8: Yes.
0: 1:40 a.m.
8: I'm pretty sure that's where it was when I was trying to look up these matches and who was playing where. I think Alex de Minaur scheduled at a more reasonable time of 9:30 p.m. But in saying that, it's all based on matches before him, so that could get a little bit later as well.
0: Yeah.
8: So it's it's that funny old one with tennis where you can stay up, but if the match before it goes for five sets, well, it could be putting you a little bit further into the early hours of the morning.
0: Laura Borden, thank you so much for that Wimbledon update.
8: No worries. Thanks for your time.
0: Laura Borden there from ABC Sport. Yes, I'm a sucker for starting that. Go 9:30, I'll start watching that. And then suddenly it's 1 a.m. and you're in deep regret. 1300 222 774 is our number. You're listening to The Conversation Hour. My name's Kirsten Diprose and I'm filling in for Mary Guerin.
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0: With Kirsten Diprose.
1: Well, I've opened a can of worms here with biopic or biopic. You're going to have to tell me. Someone's texted in to say that I've pronounced it incorrectly. But we are in the era of said movie types. And I want to know how much control a star should have. We've had Madonna come out and say, I've had a huge life, so I need a big budget. So she's canned her movie after a falling out with Universal, and she was going to direct it. And we've seen quite a lot of these films coming up. Elvis, Elton John, Bob Dylan, and this year Michael Jackson. So they're definitely winning in terms of people are wanting to see these. But how much say should a star have? Nadine Whitney is the chair of Australian Film Critics Association, a film critic herself. Welcome to the program, Nadine.
2: Hi, how are you doing?
1: How do I pronounce it first up? Biopic or biopic?
2: Biopic.
1: Ah, right. Why is that? Do you know the history of the word?
2: Well, it's just a biographical picture.
1: Okay.
2: So put those two things together and you've got biopic.
1: Biopic.
2: Yeah. And as to how much control a star should have, well, that's a very good question. Not much, I would say, is probably the best recipe, because if you're looking at films such as Rocket Man or Bohemian Rhapsody, the bands, and of course Elton John, were deeply involved in how that narrative came together. And of course it's going to skew in the direction that's good for them, not necessarily a direction that's true.
1: And it's a difficult one, though, if you're alive. I'm sure if someone wants to make a film about you, you want to have some say in it. What's happened with Madonna? Because this has been in the pipeline since 2020. She had a hand in writing it. She was directing it. And she's got, you know, a background where she has been involved in film in the past. So she's got some skills, but now it's not going ahead.
2: Well, I think I can't tell you the breadth of the script, but it does seem like she's kind of doing, like, you know, every biggest hit and pit along her career. And that is going to be extensive because she's been, you know, working since the late 70s as a dancer. And then, you know, she's still working now. And because Universal owned the rights to her sort of origin story, if that makes sense, up her early days,
1: Right. She
2: couldn't really, like, concentrate on that. So the problem is that it is going to be excessively expensive, and she can't make it into a television series, which is it's probably would have been best because of the just sheer amount of time she spent in the industry, because Universal own the script that she wrote. Essentially, she can't do anything herself about it. But I'm not sure she really should be all that involved, because, again, you know, what kind of version of the truth are we going to get?
1: Well, the one that's rating really well now at the box office, I believe it's just been named the highest grossing biopic, and that's Michael Jackson, or Michael, I think it's just called. And obviously that's not going to come without controversy. And it's made by the family estate, though, isn't it?
2: Yes, they had a big say in it. And of course, Michael's nephew, Jafar, plays Michael. So there is actually a very strong family connection. There are people who in the family who didn't want to have anything to do with it, like Janet didn't want to be involved, for example. But Antoine Fuqua, who is the director, you know, really just, you know, he needed to stop at a point before the accusations about alleged sexual inappropriateness with children came about. But he then said there's going to be a part two. So I don't know what's going on there.
1: Yes, because I think it finishes at around the bad stage. So it goes through his life with the Jackson 5, but doesn't really go beyond much of the sort of early to mid 80s. So I don't know how you cover the 90s. And not talk about all of those allegations.
2: Yes, as you know, the extreme plastic surgery getting more extreme,

0: the children that they're questionably his, for example, and you know that's all like the weird stuff of Neverland.
1: Mm.
0: It's a lot, but you know it is possible to make a good musical biopic, and usually that's because the people involved are well dead, or they haven't actually had much of an input into the making of it. So, you know, Amadeus, for example, by Miloš Forman, is based on the Peter Schaffer play, is about Mozart. And it's not so much about Mozart as it is a rivalry between Salieri, who was a composer, and Mozart. And so it has this very strong through line in how it's going to present Mozart as a person. And I think that in itself is just, you know, the important part is to actually have a point to your biopic.
1: Yeah, well, you make a good point. Nadine Whitney is with us, who is a film critic. What makes a good biopic? And you mentioned Amadeus. What are some of the other ones that have nailed it?
0: Well, for me, in a lot of ways, I'm Not There by Todd Haynes about Bob Dylan is another one that's kind of nailed it in an experimental way. He has six actors, one of whom was Cate Blanchett, playing Bob Dylan but not Bob Dylan at different stages of his career, and just saying, we don't really understand Bob at all, and Bob won't tell us much. So we're just going to go off, you know, vibes, and that works really well. Another one is Weird, the Yankovic movie, which is just hilarious because the man was is, you know, writes satire music, so he's done a satire biopic. It's hilarious.
1: I haven't seen that one. Sounds great.
0: Yeah, it is. It's a really good. Daniel Radcliffe plays him.
1: Oh, wow. Ah, Daniel Radcliffe. He's really, I think, trying to be versatile post Harry Potter, and I think he does. He does it well.
0: Oh, yeah, he's incredibly versatile. He's really made a career for himself outside the Harry Potter thing. And, you know, he was acting before Harry Potter as well. But, yes, he is more than just the boy who lived.
1: My final question to you is, we've been seeing a lot of these docu-series where the star is actually in the thing. They're telling it and obviously have a hand in it. So Kylie was a recent one. Robbie Williams had one. Are these better than the biopic?
0: Well, Robbie Williams also had a biopic.
1: Yes, as a chimp.
0: As a chimp, which was great because, again, it was it was an angle. It was a way of telling the story and talking about his insecurities through the medium of turning him into a little monkey. I think documentaries are always going to be skewed anyway. A lot of people look at them as true, but, you know, it's the angles, it's what's said. Are they better? I don't know, but, I mean, it's great that, you know, there's attention on Kylie now after all these years of her just making hits. You know, she's having a chance to say something. So I think there's a balance between both of them. So, yeah, I wouldn't say one is better than the other.
1: Yeah, look, I'm a fan of both, to be honest. Nadine, thank you so much for joining us for this chat.
0: You are so welcome. And I'm just going to give you a recommendation. Anyone out there, Control by Anton Corbijn about Joy Division, beautifully shot film. And Anton Corbijn was photographer who shot Joy Division. So check that one out.
1: Joy Division, Control. Thank you so much, Nadine Whitney, film critic. Bridget Duclo is coming up next. Bridget, what's on afternoons?
2: Hello, Kirsten. Well, TV Week are asking for people to vote on the best show. Best Aussie show ever, celebrating 70 years of TV. And I was wondering, rather than the best, what is the first show you'd show international guests? So I want people to tell me what that show would be.
1: Not Skippy. I'm tired of that one.
2: Oh, not Skippy. All right. Well, I won't give Skippy a vote. We're also going to talk about adults that have injuries. A friend of the show, Bridie O'Donnell, yep. has done herself an Achilles tendon, how she did it. And it's just like... Oh.
3: ABC News with Mary McDonald. Good afternoon. The Premier remains under pressure to explain what the government knew about allegations of corruption on Victorian big build sites and how it's being tackled. Over the weekend, Nine newspapers reported the government knew the CFMEU's takeover of big build sites, including the Metro Tunnel, was driving Labor staffing cost blowouts and that money continued to flow to underworld figures in 2025 and 26, despite the government insisting it had taken action. After being grilled in a press conference this morning that lasted close to an hour, Premier Jacinta Allen again backed her government's record on corruption.
4: Anyone who has these claims, who has claims to have evidence, should be putting it immediately to Victoria Police. A call for a Royal Commission is a call not for immediate action, it is a call for delayed action.
3: Geelong coach Chris Scott has weighed in on concussion and the AFL's duty of care to players. The ABC's Four Corners has revealed that 33 Australian rules footballers, including 19 at the professional and semi-professional level, have been diagnosed with the degenerative brain disease, CTE. Lawyers leading a class action against the AFL involving over 100 players say that most, if not all, did not understand the risk. Chris Scott played in the 1990s and 2000s and says not many people back then were truly aware of the danger.
5: When you try to apply like today's norms and standards historically, I think that's a bridge too far. But again, we completely support the idea that there's more work to be done in all these areas.
3: A survivor of the Bondi Beach terror attack has told the Royal Commission on Anti-Semitism and Social Cohesion about online abuse he received after the event and accusations he was part of a hoax. Gavin Coote reports.
6: Arsen Ostrovsky, who is the Sydney head of the Australia-Israel Jewish Affairs Council, was treated for a bullet wound to the head following the Bondi attack. He's told the inquiry he was preparing to go into surgery when he learned he was the target of a large number of social media posts suggesting he was an agent for Mossad, the Israeli intelligence service, or that he was an actor in a staged attack.
7: There were images of me holding what looked like an Academy Award trophy, and many of these images, videos and material are still online today.
6: The inquiry will also hear from prominent Jewish Australian businessman Stephen Lowy today.
3: US officials say Tehran and Washington have agreed to halt recent hostilities in the Gulf and renew talks regarding their dispute over the Strait of Hormuz. The development raises hopes of saving an interim ceasefire agreement that has been under pressure following days of tit-for-tat strikes. The US hit Iranian targets on Friday and Saturday local time, citing continued Iranian aggression against commercial shipping in the Strait of Hormuz, with Iran responding by striking US military positions in West Asia. The news agency Axios, which first reported the pause in hostilities, says peace talks will resume Tuesday in Qatar. Grief and frustration is building in Venezuela as families desperately search for loved ones trapped beneath the rubble following two major earthquakes last week. William Howard Evans reports.
8: Relatives of the tens of thousands of people still missing are facing a fifth night waiting and hoping for positive news. But as each hour passes, the prospect of finding people alive becomes less and less likely. Among the devastation are stories of hope. Rescuers have shared video footage of an 11-year-old boy being pulled from twisted debris. Local reports suggest he was found near his sister and mother, who have both died. As the death toll grows, so too does the frustration locals have for the government, with many saying any support being provided is too little, too late.
3: To sport, and Canada has struck late to win the first knockout match of the Soccer World Cup. ABC Sports' Amanda Shalala reports.
9: After finishing second in its group, tournament co-host Canada had to travel to LA to face South Africa in the round of 32. It was scoreless and headed for extra time until Stephen Estiquio pounced in the 92nd minute. The South African defence tried to clear the ball, but it found Canada's vice-captain, who powered home the winning goal. That was the only game today, with the action to continue tomorrow, while the Socceroos continue continue their preparations for Saturday's match against Egypt in Dallas.
3: To the weather now for the state, cloud increasing with scattered showers extending from the northwest. For Melbourne, cloudy, the medium chance of showers with a top today of 16 degrees. Tomorrow, showers 17, Wednesday, showers increasing and 18. Right now in Melbourne, it's 15 degrees. ABC News.
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11: Hello to you. We'll begin this Monday by saying later in the show you get to hear from an 85-year-old farmer who's made it his mission to bring the treasure trove of research in the wool industry from one of the leading scientists of around the years around World War II back to Australia. He has succeeded and finally had the chance to look at what's inside. What's in there, we'll find out together. We'll also talk about the high dairy cow prices at the moment and a frustrating season of milk prices. In fact, that's where we will go next on the Country Hour. If you're a dairy farmer, I'd be really interested to know how you're feeling about this milk pricing season. 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What do you make of how this season's milk pricing, announcements have gone? We're just a couple of days from the new prices starting. How has it gone for you? Where do you think this system could work better, or is it working for you? 1300 977 222. 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
11: As that deadline looms for processors to finalise milk supply agreements for the 26-27 season, Victoria's Dairy Lobby Group is calling for greater transparency from processors on milk prices. Dairy farmers say increasingly complex pricing structures with incentive payments and disincentives is making it difficult to make decisions as input costs continue to put a strain on their bottom lines. United Dairy Farmers of Victoria President Bernie Free says farmers should have the ability to compare prices on a like-to-like basis so they can decide where to send their milk.
12: Dairy community is feeling a little bit disappointed. Lactalis has announced a step up on Friday, which, you know, only gives farmers a couple of days to really have a look at that and see whether that fits their milk pool. So, you know, one hopes that some of the other companies will lift on Monday, which doesn't give you much time to have a quick look around and see which company suits you best and is going to give you the best price.
13: Do you think that the way that this is being rolled out is to intentionally confuse farmers from the processors?
12: I mean, you would expect milk factories to be playing a game that is to their advantage. I mean, they are a business and they're a company, so they need to try and make as much money as they can for their shareholders. And that's why farmers need to make sure that the milk profile that they've got fits the company that they're supplying, which means that you need to go out there and get some income estimates to double check that you are supplying the right company and that the company is the right fit for you.
13: Do you think that the Dairy Code of Conduct is adequately addressing transparency then?
12: The Dairy Code of Conduct has certainly improved the conduct of processors to previously before it was there. It's certainly not working perfectly. As you get used to the rules of the game, some people always work out ways to manipulate the rules to suit them. And I think that the rules could be changed a little bit to make it clearer and better for farmers to work out what the milk price is.
13: So do you think that there should be a way that it's easier for farmers to compare on a like-for-like basis?
12: Yeah, there should be a better way of doing that. And whether that's factories have to make that price relevant to each region rather than just, you know, mainland Lactalis, put out a price that sort of covers all of the regions. You know, maybe they should be made, put out a price for each region. We need to have a think about that. And it really does show that it doesn't matter where you are, you really do need to get income estimates to make sure that you do understand what price the factories are offering, because there's so many complexities in it nowadays.
13: And do you think most farmers are happy with the price per kilo that they're being offered?
12: Most farmers are not happy with the price. All farmers would like a higher price. But, you know, I think this year we've got justification why we'd like a higher price given the costs that we've incurred, just like everybody else has incurred price costs. And, you know, we've dairy farmers

0: prices have significantly decreased. Is that helping with farmer confidence?
1: Well, diesel prices have come down, no doubt about that, and they are down to where they were, but I think the government's going to put back on a bit more of that tax that they took off. But you've got a lot of other costs that are still flowing through the economy, and a lot of those other costs won't come back down to where they were. Urea's, I hear, has come down a bit. It's still not back down to where it usually sits. So there's still a lot of costs that we're incurring that are above what we should be expected to incur.
2: United Dairy Farmers of Victoria President Bernie Free there speaking to Jane McNaughton. If you want to tell me how you felt this season's gone as a dairy farmer, you can send us a text 0467 842 722. Give us a call, 1300 977 222. It's not all bad in dairy, though. Cow prices are up 30% year on year, driven by a good season and processor demand. The MLA's national cow price indicator is sitting at about 355 cents per kilogram of live weight, up 84 cents from the same time last year. South Gippsland Dairy Livestock Services agent and farmer Andrew Mackey says with plenty of feed, farmers are confident to buy replacement cows, which is keeping prices buoyant.
3: I guess seasonal conditions are good, like grass, you know, Gippsland. I'm just looking at cattle today. You know, there's grass a foot high. The condition is just one of the very, very best autumns we've been through in a long time. So, yeah, seasonal conditions are good. Everywhere you talk to in Victoria, is no one's, in any stress of feed. And I was just talking to a mate that's he sells, for a stock feed company. He'd just been up north the last day or two and said all the crops look really, really good. So, yeah, I think everyone's genuinely, the season and the beef price, the cow price, it's all, almost, I'm not sure it's record highs, but it's certainly very, very strong.
4: Yeah, what sort of prices are people getting for their cows at the moment?
3: You know, cull cows, like, say, the abattoir direct price, $770, $780 dressed is very good. So, yeah, then your cow price at the markets will be live weight is, virtually, I guess, close to half. So that, high $3, probably, not too many cows make $4. But, geez, a lot of cull cows are, coming back at a pretty high price. So that just sort of enables, I suppose, to unload some older, non-productive cows and swap it over to some milkers. I mean, I know there was a dairy sale last week at Warragul or Lardner Park that was very strong for milkers, probably back a little bit on the heifers, springers, but I think people are, they've got the grass, they can turn that grass into milk straight away. So, I think the job is certainly strong. I mean, there has been a lot of heifers, in-calf heifers on the market lately. Haven't been making, probably the prices they should be, but I think it's just driven by people want to be able to straight away put that money in the vat, into milk.
4: So there are some people picking up a few extra heifers or cows to expand their operation a little. You think that's happening as well?
3: Yeah, from the really dry conditions last autumn, there was a lot of probably empty cows that didn't get in calf. So I think it's sort of, maybe culling those empty cows and replacing it with pregnant heifers. But the high price has certainly been for the cows in milk, because they can come home that night, milk in the vat, and then I suppose the autumn milk price is always a bit of a premium. So that's why they're probably chasing those cows straight away in the vat, rather than waiting for heifers to calve, which still could be a few weeks away, some of them. So
4: is there a bit of catch-up going on from that dry period, which obviously affected South Gippsland, but also South West?
3: I'm not sure, probably. Just, I guess, trying to keep numbers up while the conditions are good. So, like I say, the old rule, sell two choppers and buy one milker, which probably is has always been a ratio, I suppose, you could work out without having to outlay any extra money. So, at the moment, probably cow prices should actually be a fraction higher, but they're still quite good. But I think people just say that period where it was certainly dry, some of those people, especially the West District, might have exported heifers not to feed them. Maybe they are replacing a few, but I'm not sure down there, but like South Gippsland, there's just been a few lines of heifers. I've sold a few cows in the paddock for I suppose the vendor's happy, the buyer's happy, but it's been a fair price for both parties, I guess.
4: How much difference does the beef price make on cows? Like, how does that intersect? Do processors, end up buying a few cows if the other, classes of cattle are too expensive for them?
3: you know, it's

0: back to the supermarkets, the mince price, I suppose, of, you know, Mrs. Smith goes down the supermarket to buy groceries and, you know, steaks at 40, 50 bucks a kilo and mince is maybe at 20. She might look at the mince option, I suppose, for red meat. So that probably is driven a little bit by, yeah, prices, but on the beef, but you know, I suppose, and you know, the processors are buying cows because, yeah, the mince link probably, you know, still a lot of mince goes exported around the world. So yeah, it's certainly driven by the market, I suppose.
1: So there seems to be a lot of factors in this particular market at the moment.
0: Yeah, well, I just, you know, like I go to the store sales and the fat market some days for a bit of a look. I mean, I still have a few beef cattle of my own, and yeah, like you say, the prices they're paying, look, you know, over $3,000 for store cattle now, and you think, how do they make money the next process from, you know, buying in big stores to fattening them, then to sell them one to someone else? So yeah, it's a lot of money to change hands on a truckload of cattle at the moment.
2: Gippsland Dairy Livestock Service Agent Andrew Mackey there speaking to Emma Field, our reporter there. On the text line on milk prices, this is coming to 0467 842 722. The power imbalance is not between milk processors and farmers. It's between large farmer dairy aggregators, be it private or corporate, then medium and small farms. Until they decide to accept the same milk pricing, no matter the scale of the operation and their individual bargaining position, and worth it to the processors. Milk, we are told, is worth what it's worth on the international market. That's who we're supposedly competing with. It doesn't care what type of production systems farmers decide to use. But then somehow the world milk price and exchange rate seems to change depending upon scale and location. Farmers themselves have to decide whether they will work together so the industry can grow organically and new farmers have a chance. They have to decide to stop this cross-subsidisation of milk payments and special pricing for the privileged few. This is what is crippling the industry. We don't need a weighted average milk price or peak-to-trough ratios and multi-year contracts and sign-on payments. Until that happens, confusion will remain. That's a long text. Hopefully I did it justice. Thank you for taking the time to send it through. If you ever want to just say it, 1300 977 222 is the number you can call if you'd like to have a chat to us. Let's step away from dairy. Let's step away from sale yard cow prices as well. Let's talk about a historic collection, an archive, if you will, from a scientist who was formative in the development of the modern merino. It's made its way back to Australia, has been opened, but it's looking for a new home. After a big fundraising effort, the extensive collection of Howard Burnell Carter, a wool scientist in Australia in the 40s and 50s, and then he moved to the UK after that, has finally made its way back to our shores. It's been thanks to the efforts of an 85-year-old wool grower, Peter Small from Coleraine, who was spoken to many times on the Country Hour here before. We actually spoke to Peter when he was fundraising in an effort to bring this back. He's been successful. It's back in the country. And he talked to me earlier today about the journey to get it here and what's next with Carter's collection.
3: I got a bit of a whiff when Carter died that he had extensive archives. Now, I didn't know about the archives, although I listened to Carter tell his story of his life in Australia and England. So I thought, I knew that the archives would be significant, but I didn't know much about them. We started talking, and really it was a very, bringing wool samples back into Australia. I mean, I don't know how Carter did it, but he actually got some merino sheep out of Australia to do research when he went to the UK, and we got wool samples back into Australia. Now, I would never have got that extensive archival back into Australia, first of all, without the help of our Dr. Peter Morgan, who's the same age as I am. We're long-time old friends, Peter Morgan and I. And so because these samples, like, they hadn't been on a sheep for 70 or 80 years, so there's no chance of anything being brought back to Australia. So Peter Morgan was really the clue to getting cooperation, and very smooth cooperation.
2: Peter Small's with you, has brought this incredible collection, scientific collection, back to Australia. You knew Harold Carter had died. You knew of this collection. You've found it. You've worked with authorities to make sure you can get it through sort of a quarantine process to get it here. But I imagine that still costs a lot, doesn't it, Peter Small?
3: Well, the problem was we didn't know what we're selling. In other words, we didn't know it was hard to

0: hard to raise money if you don't know what you really got, because we didn't really know what was in the containers, in the archives. But we managed to be pretty rich at the resource. So the next thing was the ABC and others, Sheep Central, but the ABC gave me some voice time, which I was very appreciative of. We talked about the need. The next thing, we had a number of growers from all over Australia, from West Australia, Queensland. We raised $14,000 to pay for the freight, and it cost that amount of money to actually get the freight to Risk in Hamilton. But and we had people who gave everything from $50 to the best contribution we had, which was really amazing, was from Australian Wool Innovations for $4,000, which AWI might not have given us anything, because I've spent a fair bit of my life being critical of our wool body. So, but they were very generous and gave us $4,000.
1: That's amazing. So you got the $14,000 you needed to get it back.
0: Got the $14,000, and when the archives arrived at Risk, we had paid for everything, and we had no debt. So that was great.
1: So when did they get here?
0: They got here last year, but I had to find a time that Paul Swan, another wool scientist, Dr. Peter Howe, that they could both get here, because there's no point in me looking at them. I always say that they look interesting, but I had to get someone who understood this. And Paul Swan had done a lot of research in this area. And Paul, of course, did his PhD on curvature, which, of course, curvature of wool is associated with the sort of skins that Carter was looking for. I mean, it's a terribly important area of research. And I didn't realise, Warwick, how important the research that Carter had done was until I had the opportunity in a couple of years ago of going and looking with my friends, Chinese friends in the textile industry, who took me to Inner Mongolia to do a study tour of the Kashmir industry. And the Kashmir sheep, once you start looking at what goes on there, they are where the sheep was. What was 1,000 years ago, and the primary fibres and the secondary fibres being quietly distinctly different. And with the merino, it's been quite unique in the way in which the primary and secondary fibres now, which are just like hair and down, are now indistinguishable to the human eye. And that's what goes back to the skin and the way in which the primary and secondary fibres are organised, and the flint and wax in relationship with Swinton wax glands. And this is all, as Carter discovered all this in the 1930s, 1940s, he worked it all out. And so all of what we know about wool follicles and Swinton wax glands and not having a surface of wax rather than Swint. Swint, of course, is what attracts blowflies. So all this stuff, Carter started it, and amazing treasure of stuff.
1: And now you've got all of his work, and you sat on it for 6 months until you could get everybody together.
0: Well, it arrived, Warwick, at Risk in beautifully constructed cases, which were completely vermin-proof, and so we knew that it was important not to open them and let the air in until everyone was ready. So that's why we delayed, and I needed people like Peter Howe and Paul Swan, who had the knowledge to study these things. It's a real...
1: You didn't know what was in there, Peter, did you? It was all beautifully sealed up, and you didn't know what was there.
0: Yeah. Didn't know what was in there, but so we were patient. We were like kids getting a birthday cake and not being able to use it.
1: So take me to the day when you're all together, you've got these beautifully sealed boxes of research. What was it like to open them?
0: Paul Swan reports that, he was just staggered with the treasure trove. You could type a chat to Paul, but he was just staggered by the treasure trove. Like there's history of wool, samples of wool going back 200 years. I mean, it's probably one of the great treasures ever of the Australian wool industry.
1: Drawings of the confirmation of sheep and bones, collections of wool, ancient bits of equipment that were used.
0: When Carter started his first job, he got a job with Australian Estates, which was one of the big old pastoral houses. And Australian Estates owned, half of New South Wales back in the 1940s and 50s. And Australian Estates wondered why on some of their properties they had a lot of blowfly strike, and others they had virtually none. And so they got this young veterinarian from the Melbourne Veterinary School, Carter. They gave him the job of finding out why some sheep got fly struck and not others. So he started off with a bare sheet of paper, and being with an inquisitive mind, he was looking at sheep, and he suddenly realised it wasn't the wool that was important, it was the skin of the sheep. And so he then developed the way, and like, this is without any equipment, like you go and buy this stuff today, but he had to develop the equipment of taking skin samples, in other words, taking little snippets of skin and then being able to study them under the microscope to see the way in which the primary and secondary fibres. So some of those drawings you'll see, which are on ABC online, some of those drawings are of the waxen and sweat glands and the primary and secondary fibres. So he developed all that, and then all this work has happened since. It's all been built on the shoulders of that original work from Carr, where he really started off with some sheep that were getting fly strike, other ones that weren't getting fly strike, and a bare piece of paper. And he developed a laboratory in the back of an old Chev ute, and he went around the various properties studying sheep. So he amazing character with an amazingly inquiring mind.
1: Peter, what's going to happen with this collection now you've got it here, do you know?
0: Well, if I could use the ABC, as I've been quite good in my life, I put out an appeal right now to all the research institutes in Australia that are interested in wool to put up their hands to because they're only being stored at risk, carefully at risk, but they need to be at somewhere where young research scientists, PhD students, have access to them. So I'm appealing to the ABC to help Peter Morgan and I to actually find the best place in Australia to locate this valuable treasure trove.
1: So you got it here and you don't know where it's going to go yet, Peter.
0: Well, we didn't know what we had until... you can't go and sell something without knowing what you got, Warwick. That's the first rule of commerce. So now we know what we've got, and Paul Swan and Peter Howe have verified that it's an absolute unique collection. I'm appealing to everyone who listens to the ABC to help us find the best research place in Australia where the work, this material will be available to young wool scientists forevermore.
1: It's incredible, this treasure trove. We're talking textbooks, CSIRO documents, there's transcripts of meetings with French and Russian scientists, notes from early experiments, books that just look so historic and valuable, skin grafts, 10,000 microscope slides, and as you say, wool fleeces that are a couple of centuries old as well. It sounds like such a valuable archive for us all, and I'm glad it's here, and I'm glad it's in Victoria right now, Peter. What it will become of it, we'll have to wait and see, but thank you very much for taking us into it for a little while today. Thanks for joining us.
0: Thank you for your assistance, Warren.
1: 85-year-old farmer from Coleraine, Peter Small. If you want to see pictures of that, our colleagues in Southwest Vic ABC have put the story online, and it is incredible. Violet Storm and Jeremy Lee had that up online. The photos are amazing. You get to see some of that archive stuff and read a little bit more about what this means. And if you have any suggestions for Peter over where this should be housed, or if you were involved in one of those organisations where it could be housed so it's available for future research in Australia, get in contact. We will happily put you in contact with Peter. You can always send us an email, countryhour@abc.net.au, or send us a text here, 0467 842 722. And you can read that story online right now, abc.net.au/rural. So you can go to the ABC Rural page there. It's right up on the main page there. And deservedly so, because, as I say, it's quite spectacular and well worth your time to go and read that. Couple of quick texts. Kylie's had 2.2 millimetres of rain since 9 a.m. at Daysdale. Great to hear from you, Kylie. We're in for a bit of rain this week, and we're going to find out just how much from the Bureau of Meteorology shortly. Keep us updated with what's happening at your place and what the rain means and what it will do. Speaking of rain, a lot of people will be putting out urea. Hamish says, Warwick, just wondering why urea prices have dropped so much. It's great, except for anyone that locked in at those crazy high prices like myself. I thought I was doing the right thing to secure tons, but instead I'm significantly out of pocket compared to those that didn't. Doesn't feel like it needs to be this way. Someone's making a heap of money. Anyway, good condition here in the southwest, says Hamish. Hamish, thank you very much for that, Hamish. We did speak to a fertiliser importer on the program, I think it's just about 2 weeks ago now. Yep, the 16th of June in the Country Hour podcast. He was raising this concern as urea prices were dropping under the government's sort of underwriting of boats program. He thought some companies are going to be advantaged in that system. Taxpayers are going to be paying the difference, and some companies that weren't able to access that were going to lose out money, not only for themselves, but for farmers as well. And given the urea price has fallen so much, I should check in on that. So, Hamish, thank you in a number of ways for that text. We'll keep you updated. Let's go to rural news though right now. Speaking of keeping updated, Emma Field can do just that. Hi, Emma.
2: G'day, Warwick. The president of the Australian Veterinary Association, Dr. Diana Barker, says one more suspected case of bird flu is being tested at Geelong as members of the public report more sickness in birds over the weekend. Dr. Barker gave an update this morning.
3: We've still got the four cases, so three in WA, one in South Australia. There is another one that is currently undergoing testing. Thanks to the public and their reporting, they've had over 375 birds reported, and 45 of them had gone to sort of further investigation. Of those 45, only the four have turned back the positive results. So that's encouraging that it's not too widespread at the moment.
2: Public reporting has been helpful for tracking the spread of bird flu, and both South Australia and Western Australia have rapid response teams that are responding to reports. In South Australia, its primary industries department has people deployed in the field to look for signs of bird flu. The state's chief veterinary officer, Skye Fruin, says surveillance shows that at this stage there's no evidence bird flu has spread into wild populations.
4: We have aerial surveys, so helicopters and planes out looking, surveying for particularly wildlife mortalities in those more remote areas of the state, as well as people down and doing foot patrols, and our fisheries officers within PERS are also doing patrols along the coastal regions.
2: Merino wool markets were in free fall last week, with some micron types coming back as much as 90 cents a kilogram. It comes after the Eastern Market Indicator almost reached 2,000 cents the previous week, its highest level in 8 years. Kelvin Shelley, Victorian State Manager with Wool Agents AWN, says the correction wasn't unexpected.
5: We had that loss that no one wanted to see, and we nearly had him indicated to 2,000, which was, I know a lot of people out there, a lot of listeners would be thinking the same, but they nearly got to that target of 2,000 on the indicator. But unfortunately, that finer end did come off probably around that 70 to 90 cents clean, and most of your medium bulls for the week were sort of 50 to 60 or just over off for the week. But real positive was the crossbreds. Crossbred market, again, dearer, and it was the end of the season, so a lot of orders had been finished, or some exports. Orders were just topping up to finish orders before the end of financials. So not saying there's not some issues there overseas again with some negativity, but it was the end of season and a larger sale coming up this week.
2: Western Australia's Agriculture Minister has been meeting with landholders and other interested parties about the way forward for the state wild dog barrier fence extension. The 660-kilometre project started in 2019 with materials purchased and work beginning. But 7 years on, there's still a 136-kilometre unfinished section near Salmon Gums north of Esperance in the state's southeast, which is funnelling wild dogs, emus and kangaroos onto farmland. Jackie Jarvis says she met with landholders along that open stretch to work out a plan.
6: I really wanted to sit down with farmers and understand, hear from them directly what their preferences were. It's been previously told to me a few years ago that just give us the fencing materials, we'll build it ourselves on our own land. What I heard today loud and clear was that farmers are concerned that that means that the fence would no longer be a state asset and that it would no longer form part of the, I guess, official state barrier fence. Today was about listening to farmers, hearing their concerns. I'll take that away and I'll go back to the agency. I can't make any promises about dates. What I can say is I heard all their opinions. They would prefer the original, I guess, route of the fence to continue and then, you know, look at Plan B if that can't continue.
2: A training program to boost job opportunities beyond the shearing industry has been launched in Western Australia. The more than $2 million federally funded project called Beyond the Shed will support contractors and their teams through the transition away from live sheep exports. Executive Officer of the Western Australian Shearing Industry Association, Valerie Pretzel, says it's about giving shearing industry workers skills in other agricultural industries.
7: Practical and relevant and doesn't need days and days of sitting in a classroom. We want people to be able to be out and doing relevant practical skills. Then have people that are getting skilled up on work so the contractors can approach farmers that they have and say, okay, we've got people that have learned this equipment and these skills. What work have you got that we can help you with for the next 3 to 4 months while we're waiting for shearing to start up again? More broadly, we're going to have livestock handling. Obviously, come harvest time, we'll be doing the same thing for that. Fencing courses. There's anything really that people are going to be able to work with and be able to earn money to keep them going.
2: And that's Rural News for this Monday.
1: Thank you very much for that, Emma Field, there with Rural News. Bakes says on the text, what about the Geelong Wool Museum? And allow the CSIRO to access the collection. That's what a lot of museums do, don't they, Bakes? I'd be interested to hear if they wanted it. Or it could go. Another one says that storage of wool history, there should be an old woolen mill still intact that could become a museum. That's interesting too. Maybe build it itself out of the collection. There's a lot there. It was fascinating to look at. If you'd want to send us a text and or if you want to find a location for it or you know of a place that could find a location and help out store this history of wool research, get in contact with us, countryhour@abc.net.au or text 0467 842 722. I'll stop rambling because it's all about rain this week and we want to know how much is coming, where, when, and what we're looking at in terms of connecting up with tropical moisture. Daniel Sherwin-Simpson can take you through all of that and a whole lot more, and he can join you on the Country Hour now. Hi, Daniel.
8: G'day, Warwick.
1: Senior forecaster at the Bureau of Meteorology. The rain's already been coming through a bit this morning. Had a heavy fall in Shepparton earlier today. Has that been widespread?
8: It's mainly been sort of through the central ranges and heading up into the high country. So Lancefield's picked up about 6 millimetres. Puckapunyal's picked up 10 or so at the military base there. Strathbogie's leading the charge with just under 12 millimetres, seen at 11.8 at one of our gauges there. That's starting to head up into sort of your Wangaratta area, places like Brighton, Myrtleford. They'll be seeing the showers picking up in the next couple of hours or so. So is mainly up in the north. There are a few other spots elsewhere. There's a little bit on the radar heading through Gippsland, but there's probably not as much in it there, so it'll be those sort of showers that are struggling to hit the ground. So mainly up in that northeast, and that's really where the focus is going to be over the next week. There be quite a bit of rainfall for large parts of the state, but really heading up into your high country, that's where we're going to be seeing the heaviest falls over the coming days. Probably your days you really want to be watching for are tomorrow and Thursday is when we could be seeing those heaviest falls up in the northeast.
1: But well, let me get out of the way and let you go through the full forecast then, because I know this is all important and people have probably spent a lot of money on things like urea to try and make the most out of the rain. So take us through the full forecast. What are we looking at each day?
8: Yeah, so for the rest of today, we will see sort of those showers broaden across our larger parts of the state. We'll see things pick up a bit in the west and continue in the northeast. We'll see generally a bit of a rain shadow across the south, but a couple of more isolated showers across the south today. As we move into tomorrow, we'll get some of that tropical moisture really feeding down into the northwest, so heading over places like Echuca and Shepparton, and then moving your way into Wangaratta, Wodonga, Bright, up through your alpine areas through Tuesday. We will see a bit of an easing throughout Tuesday evening broadly across the state. Some showers will linger about the northeast, but things will certainly be their heaviest during the day. Then on Wednesday, we see another front that's really got some oomph behind it coming through western parts of the state. That's going to drive some thunderstorms ahead of it. So basically on Wednesday, you've got a thunderstorm risk if you're north of the divide, but particularly if you're in the far northwest heading up into the Mallee, places like Mildura, Oyun, maybe even Swan Hill is about as far as we could see things get really hairy. So as you get up into that far northwestern part of the state up through the Mallee, you could be looking at damaging winds with these thunderstorms, possibly even large hail, and it's not out of the question that some of these wind gusts could exceed 100 kilometres an hour in the far northwest. So your Mildura, Wentworth, places like that on the Wednesday ahead of this front. Generally, all these frontal features are going to be particularly gusty, but Wednesday's the one to watch for storms, and then Thursday is more of a broad wind risk across larger parts of the state. It's also going to be pretty blowy up in the alpine areas. As we move into Thursday, things will continue with yet again another front. So that'll be a more broad rain band that'll sweep over parts of the state. Probably the place that's really going to not see a whole lot, as it often does with these frontal systems, is East Gippsland. Maybe by the end of Friday, only looking at, 5 to 15 millimetres for East Gippsland. If you look in the far northwest, if you don't get one of those thunderstorms, it's probably more like a 20 to 40. As you move through parts of the west, down through like Horsham, Warrnambool, you might be looking more like 20 to 30 by the end of Friday. As you move across the south, generally that sort of 20 to 40 holds relatively stable, but it's really sort of your northern country, so Echuca down to Bendigo, Seymour, Shepparton. We could start seeing falls get up to near the 80 millimetre mark in places, and as you get further into your northeast and your alpine areas by the end of Friday, not out of the question that we see 80 to 120 millimetres through your northeast district, and then up towards your alpine peaks, we could see maybe, like a Hotham or a Mount Buller or something, just those really high alpine peaks. Not out of the question we break 150 millimetres or so by the end of Friday.
1: So there's some big figures there. Are we having some flood watches with that?
8: Yeah, so you're exactly right, Warwick. We do have a couple of flood watches, particularly for those catchments up in the northeast. So the Ovens and King Rivers, the Broken River, the Broken Creek, and the Severn and Castle Creeks. We do also have that minor flood warning that sort of hung about at the Kiwa that came over from last week. We're going to continue with that warning and just keep it out in, as we're going to see those river levels come back up in that area as we move into the later parts of the week. So really this sort of flood watch starts from about tomorrow once we see those heavier falls start to move into the northeast, and we could see these potential flooding conditions continue possibly even until the weekend. So particularly if you're in that northwest area, but really anywhere in the upper Murray, the northeast area, really if you're anywhere along that upper Murray, definitely keep up to date with any flood warnings in your area.
1: And with the cold weather and the fronts coming through, there's a warning to sheep graziers up there too, yeah?
8: Yeah, I think the sheep graziers warnings, mainly due to those windier conditions, will be a bit of a feature this week. We are looking at it from mainly the northeast district today and overnight into tomorrow. It's really, we don't see the proper cool air mass move through until after Thursday, so likely we'll see those sheep graziers warnings become particularly more broad across large parts of your agricultural areas of Victoria on that Thursday with that front coming through. That's when we also see a chance of seeing some snow very late on Thursday into Friday. Probably not going to be a whole bunch of snow, and there will certainly be none up there after all this rainfall, so it doesn't really have a base to fall onto. So that snow's, maybe 10 to 20 centimetres at best from late Thursday into Friday, but it really doesn't have a base to establish on. So I think the poor snow season is unfortunately going to continue at least for the next week or so.
1: And I was very dismissive of the snow field chat we had last week, Daniel. And then I saw the photos of the ski fields, and I get why it's so important for people to get those updates for you. Jeff's asking to, I think it was Jeff, someone saying, anyway, how are the temps looking? It looks quite cold for the week, is it? So can I ask that? Well, temperature-wise, Daniel, what are we thinking?
8: Yeah, look, nothing too frosty. One perk of having all these frontal systems roll through is we'll have a lot of cloud overnight and plenty of wind overnight. That won't let the temperatures drop down too much. So at least for tonight, tomorrow, and then through Wednesday night into Thursday mornings. When not looking at any frosty conditions, you might start to see the frosty conditions overnight redevelop across sort of your eastern alpine areas and sort of northern parts of East Gippsland, your Galantapes, your Omeos, places like that. The daytime maximums, not too bad for this time of year. We have come out of a warmer patch, so things might seem a bit cold, but generally we're not too far from the average. Large parts of the state sort of sitting in the mid-teens for most of the week, and it's really once we see that Thursday front roll through that the temperatures drop down on Friday. Once we get to Friday, looking at sort of 15 to about 12 or so degrees for large parts of the state.
1: Well, I'm appreciative with so much coming, you taking the time to go through it all for us. So Daniel Sherwin-Simpson, thanks very much for your time.
8: Cheers. Thanks, Warwick.
1: Bureau of Meteorology Senior Forecaster Daniel Sherwin-Simpson taking you through the full forecast there. You're listening to the Country Hour. Warwick, along with you in the chair today. Going into state now, because there was a lot to this story, and it was sort of a bit too much, really, to try and get into rural news. And I think that communities getting together to try and deal with feral problems is always a really interesting story to me. So let's go to Tasmania, where populations of healthy Tasmanian devils appear to be increasing in the lower West Tamar. It might have something to do with the decline of feral cats in the area and the Landcare volunteers dedicated to reducing those numbers, all being led by a retired farmer. Larissa Smith reports.
9: That just lifts up like that, hooks on there. And when the devil sort of, or whatever it is, cat hopefully, comes through, that down, drops down, just locks the animal in the cage.
10: That's retired farmer Greg Squires. For the last 6 years, he's been involved in a program to trap feral cats on his farm at Kelso, near the mouth of the Tamar Estuary, and other properties, reserves, and national parks between Clarence Point, Greens Beach and Badger Head.
9: Basically, we run the program over about 5 weeks, and each week we go to a different location. We set about 20 to 25 traps in each location. It takes us about 2 to 3 hours, I suppose, two of us, to set the traps. And we'd set them in the late afternoon, and then we go around them first thing in the morning and check them the next day. Release anything that's bycatch, such as a devil or a quoll or anything like that. Take the cats away and rebait any traps that have had the baits taken or whatever. And we just do that for about 6 days. And we find that in that period of time, usually by about day six, you're not catching any cats. Why I started the program was because I could see them actually running across this property in the daylight. And I realised that if I was seeing them in the daylight, then there were a lot more cats around here than I thought there were. And I think in the first year we caught about 35. Since then, I think the second year we've probably got about 30, and then after that the numbers have tapered off. This year we got 13. It's still a lot of work to go and catch 13 feral cats, but it's keeping the population, obviously keeping the population down and stopping it building back up again.
10: Greg Squires isn't trapping alone. He also has the help of volunteers with West Tamar Landcare. Peter Voller is the chair of the group.
11: The significance of this project is that we've been able to demonstrate that through coordinated trapping at the volunteer level, because governments and communities can't afford to do this otherwise. We've been able to bring down cat populations and keep them down for 5 to 6 years, and we can continue to do that as volunteers. The response we've seen anecdotally is that pretty small weight range mammals particularly have been more evident. We've seen more bird life and more record of bird life in the area, and that sort of contribution to the process has been really powerful for us. I think the other really important part is because we ran a program that was both cat trapping but also the community awareness, community engagement part of it, and making sure that the people around us were comfortable and confident that what we were doing was to the standard required at a professional level, we were able to do this with community consent.
10: That was important for retired RSPCA vet nurse and Landcare volunteer Helen Eastburn.
12: There have been a few domestic cats that have been caught in the traps. they've been released. What's really important is that the animals are treated humanely. And that was my initial concern when I heard about this happening all these years ago. I'm very pleased to say that the animals are treated well. And the cats that you call feral, yes, they are feral, I guess, some of them. And some of them are just cats that are living on the edges of the urban area, that they are treated well too.
13: My name is Lisa Schneider. I've lived here in Tasmania for about 8 years now, and we've come here to retire, and I've always been interested in wildlife and animals my whole life. So when I heard about the volunteer program to get involved with the feral cat trapping, I really was interested in being part of that.
10: Did you get a kick out of seeing some of these healthy devils appear in the traps as a happy coincidence?
13: Oh, yes. Well, I really didn't expect that, but I said to Greg the first morning when we went out to check on the traps, I said, oh, it would be nice if I could see a devil up close, because I'd only ever seen one once or twice dead on the road. I'd never

0: seen a live animal, you know, running around. So, yeah, the first morning we went out, he said, yeah, I think we might see one. And that morning we had a devil in about 6 or 8 of the traps, you know, and all over the area that we had trapped, there were devils everywhere. So it was really exciting and a great opportunity to see them up close. And like was mentioned earlier, they were all in really good condition, very healthy looking. And yeah, it was just really great to see them.
1: Peter Voller again.
2: It's amazing to see how healthy they are. There's no sign of DFTD, the facial tumour disease. If we are seeing that, our plan was to always keep those animals contained and take them to a vet. But we haven't had to do that with any of them. So immediately you see them, they're healthy, they're calm, they're relaxed. They're all genders, they're all ages. Even the big old fighting ones, we saw one the other day, he'd fought hard most of his life, but he was tough. So he happily walked out of the trap, but after he destroyed it. But the devil throughput has been phenomenal, and that response has been just so profound across the region that we're working in, and really encouraging for the recovery of the species, I think.
1: What do you end up doing with the euthanized feral cats?
2: We just bury those cats, but we've also contributed quite a bit to scientific research. Initially, UTAS took all the cat bodies we froze. We froze all our cats, and those ones that went to UTAS were tested for gut content and other experiments that they needed to do on cats. The other significant one we've started participating in this year is that the CSIRO are creating a genome for feral cats across the whole of Australia. And it became clear that they had a very limited genetic pool collection from Tasmania, particularly northern Tasmania. So the cats, samples from all our cats that we've trapped this year have all gone to CSIRO in Canberra to be added to the genetic gene pool for cats. And the theory I understand from those guys is they're working on creating a genetic tool or adaption that can see cats in the wild breed only male kittens, and that leads to extinction of that problem. So it's a nationally significant response, but our little bit of that is giving them enough information about Tasmanian genetic profiles that they can start doing that work for us as well as the mainland, which is great.
3: I'm retired these days, and I've handed over the farm to my son, who now leases this place and another place that we actually trap on as well. And from my point of view, I think it's a great thing to be able to pass on to the next generation and the generation after that, hopefully, the wildlife that I've grown up with in the area. And, you know, Peter mentioned earlier that the bird life's increased around the place, and we've got one of our trapper helpers is a guy called Felix Storb, who's quite a good wildlife photographer, and he keeps a real eye on the increasing number of birds and that sort of thing around the area. And his view is that since we've been trapping the cats, a lot of those populations have skyrocketed. Now we've got a pair of seagulls that live on the front of the farm, and we've got a pair of wedgetails that hunt the back of the farm. So it's fantastic, and I'd like to see that passed on to the next generation and the generation after that.
4: Isn't that incredible, the group effort to not only help the wildlife there, but just to trap those cats for 5 weeks of every year? Peter Voller, chair of West Tamar Landcare, ending that report from Larissa Smith. Between May and June this year, they trapped and released 56 healthy Tasmanian devils in that lower West Tamar region, as well as catching all the cats. You can read more about that story on the ABC Rural website, abc.net.au/rural. I love this sent my way from Jonathan out at Kniva, going 20 to 30 millimetres for the week. If you're under a storm, Warwick Long, inject that into my veins. Yes, it can be an exciting weather forecast if it's the right numbers for you. Keep in touch with us. Tell us if it actually happens. Love knowing what rain is falling, but we love knowing what it's doing and what it means to the crops or the grass or anything else, your dams, whatever else you're trying to do with the land where you are. Let's go to markets. Let's start with the sheep and lambs today, because I noticed Matt Brown on the weekend on Landline was talking a lot about mutton prices and how high they were. Let's see if it's playing out in our sale yards. Caroline Ronalds at Corowa.
5: Good afternoon. Supply remains tight and demand strong, with agents penning just 6,970 sheep and lambs, with well-finished lines on offer. Competition built momentum as the sale progressed, with the market finishing $10 dearer. Heavy trade lambs, 23 to 26 kilos, jumped $9, 288 to 335 to average 1,292 cents per kilo carcass weight. Heavy lambs sold between $322 and $388. Extra heavy export types over 30 kilos lifted $3, selling up to $406. Merino lambs were a bit softer this week, trade weight slipping $10, heavy trade reaching $278. Mutton slipped $10 to $25. Extra heavy crossbred selling between $270 and $340, and merinos up to $321. I'm Caroline Ronald for MLA at Corowa.
4: Let's go to Bendigo and Jenny Kelly.
6: Good afternoon. Similar numbers at 7,000 lambs and 2,200 sheep. The market opened fairly flat before gaining some momentum halfway through. The overall quote for lambs ending up similar to easier on the heavier kill lambs. Less buyers are active at the moment. A couple of pens of super heavy lambs, $400 and $404. Most of the export lambs over 30 kilos carcass weight, $326 to $380. Talking $10 to $10.80. The heavy 26 to 30 kilo lambs, $294 to $332. And Anita trades $270 to $294 at around $11 to $11.50. Merino lambs in a skin were again well supported at up to $323. The overall average for all lambs sold today was $271 a head, down on last week. Better sheep were still either side of $9 a kilo. Crossbred ewes with a lot of weight, $300 to $370. Merinos to $340. Lot of sheep, $200 to $260. The sheep yard in average, $276. To actually be ahead of lambs today. Jenny Kelly for MLA.
4: Let's go to Mortlake Cattle now. Chris Agnew's there.
7: Thanks, Warwick. Mortlake agents yarded 1,589, a substantial decrease of 808 compared to last sale. Quality was again mixed with less supplementary fed cattle on offer. However, the trade cattle displayed better breeding. Market for bullocks and grown steers generally remained firm to slightly dearer, with trade cattle improving 20 cents a kilo and more in places, with the majority being purchased by feeders. Most heavy cows were softer by 10 to 15 cents, with the better covered dairy breeds remaining firm to slightly softer. Bullocks selling to a top of 520, grown steers to 569, crossbred steers to 466, and grown heifers ranging from 470 to 526. The dairy bred manufacturing steers topped at 436. Better quality trade cattle from 500 to 530. Dairy cows, the better covered ones, 355 to 390 cents. At Mortlake, this is Chris Agnew reporting for MLA.
4: Thanks, Chris. Let's go to Wagga Cattle to finish off. Leanne Dax is there.
8: Good afternoon. Numbers fell back by 420 to 4,100. Quality continues to be mixed, with very few cattle to suit the trade. Heavy steers and heifers were in reasonable numbers, but most of the younger stock were snapped up by feedlots. Feedlots operated strongly across many of the classes. Restockers were a lot more selective, with the market losing the intensity of the past few weeks. Lightweight steers back to the paddock were back 30 cents to average 1,434. The heifer portion was down 10 cents, averaging 1,280. Feeder heifers were firm, 480 to 570. Feeder steers, light and medium weights, gained 14 cents, 475 to 630. Heavy steers and bullocks were up 3 to 10 cents, 440 to 530. Heavy heifers, 440 to 505. Heavy cows were back 5, 390 to 430. With leaner cows under 520 kilos, slipped 10 cents, 348 to 390. I'm Leanne Dax for MLA.
4: Thank you very much for that, Leanne. If you're just joining us, we had the greatest chat to Peter Small today about bringing back, well, basically this archive of merino research. They're looking for a home for it. Tim from Creswick, though, says we should try the Creswick Wool Museum, Wool Mill Museum. There are a few museums out there. I just think the point from Peter is it needs to be somebody that wants this and wants to be able to have that research there available to future researchers to come and have a look at the archive. Whoever that is, if that's you, if that's something you're involved with, get in touch. We'd love to put you in touch as well. That's it for the Country Hour today, though. We'll be back to talk rural news and information again tomorrow. I hope you have a great afternoon. It's 1 o'clock.
9: Good afternoon, Melissa Brown with ABC News. Liberal MP Moira Deeming says she will not apologise to colleague Matthew Guy after police decided not to pursue her allegation that he assaulted her. Mrs. Deeming had accused Mr. Guy of putting her in a headlock at a community event

0: Melbourne last month. Mr. Guy denies the allegation and on Friday demanded Ms. Deeming apologise to him and his extended family after police reviewed CCTV footage of the pair at the event and did not detect any offence. Mrs. Deeming has today issued a statement through her solicitor saying she will not apologise as she did not act in bad faith. She said it was regrettable the matter could not have been dealt with confidentially within the Liberal Party. The Victorian Premier says the Federal Deputy Opposition Leader is coming after workers' jobs after she called for the government-funded big build projects to be paused while allegations of widespread corruption continue to swirl. Nine Newspapers has reported the state government knew the CFMEU's takeover of big build sites was driving staff cost blowouts, including for the Metro Rail Tunnel. Senator Jane Hume says halting the projects is the only way to stop taxpayer funds from being funnelled into the hands of criminals, but Jacinta Allen says Victoria has waited decades for some of these projects.
1: These comments from the Deputy Federal Leader of the Liberal Party goes to exactly what the Liberal Party is about when it comes to workers. This action would see tens of thousands of workers put off the job immediately, without work.
0: Independent MP Monique Ryan has introduced a private members bill calling to change the date HECS debt is indexed. HECS is indexed on June 1st each year, before students file their tax returns and their balances are adjusted. Dr. Ryan's bill proposes the indexation date is changed to November 1st. She says the HECS system needs to be dismantled as a matter of urgency.
2: We wouldn't accept it if interest is applied to our mortgages or our credit card debts after we'd made repayments towards those accounts. But Australian graduates who are dealing with a cost of learning crisis are being forced to pay more on the HECS debts.
0: A survivor of the Bondi Beach terrorist attack has told the Royal Commission on Anti-Semitism and Social Cohesion about being abused online after the shootings and accusations he was part of a hoax. Gavin Coote reports.
3: Arsen Ostrovsky, who is the Sydney head of the Australia-Israel Jewish Affairs Council, was treated for a bullet wound to the head following the Bondi attack. He's told the inquiry he was preparing to go into surgery when he learned he was the target of a large number of social media posts suggesting he was an agent for Mossad, the Israeli intelligence service, or that he was an actor in a staged attack.
4: There were images of me holding what looked like an Academy Award trophy. And many of these images, videos and material are still online today.
3: The inquiry will also hear from prominent Jewish Australian businessman Stephen Lowy today.
0: The Greens are calling for a Senate inquiry into the influence fossil fuel companies have in schools. A report from climate advocacy group Comms Denclair has found more than 260 coal, oil and gas-sponsored programs in Australian childhood education institutions. Green Senator Steph Hodgins-May says climate education should be evidence-based without influence from corporations.
5: We would not let the gambling industry teach financial literacy. We wouldn't let big tobacco teach health. So why on earth are we letting fossil fuel corporations educate our kids about climate change? These are the very corporations destroying the future for young people.
0: To sport, and former Socceroo Bruce Gite says he expects Australia to perform well as it moves into the knockout round of the FIFA World Cup. Australia takes on Egypt in Dallas, Texas next Saturday morning for its round of 32 match. Gite says the Socceroos will dig deep.
6: When everything's against them, when no one's backing them, when everyone's expecting nothing from them, they will come out and they won't just surprise Australians, they'll surprise the whole world. They've got this knack of when they're really up against it, the better the opposition gets, they can really stand up and be counted.
0: To the weather, there's a strong wind warning for East Gippsland coast. For the state, cloud increasing with scattered showers extending from the northwest and tending to areas of rain along the northern slopes of the ranges. A cool to mild day. Cloudy in Melbourne, a medium chance of showers today with a top of 16. Showers again tomorrow, 17. Wednesday, showers increasing, 18. Thursday, showers 15. Friday, a shower or two, also 15. Saturday, showers 13. And Sunday, cloudy 14. And it's 14 degrees now. ABC News.
7: Good afternoon. Welcome to The World Today. I'm Andy Park coming to you from Gadigal Land in Sydney. Thanks for your company. This Monday, more than 1,500 dead in Venezuela after double earthquakes rock the South American country. And England captain Ben Stokes' shock resignation from international cricket announced mid-match.

0: second slip, can you believe it? Moments after the news has come that Stokes' international career is coming to an end, he has picked up a wicket.
1: This is my last 2 days as your captain, and my last 2 days as representing England. Reasons can wait. Why? I've had many trips to the well before for this team, for you blokes, for people beforehand, and I've got one more trip to do.
2: That story shortly. First, though, the Royal Commission into Anti-Semitism and Social Cohesion has heard testimony from a survivor of the Bondi Beach terror attack, Arson Ostrovsky. The commission has resumed with its third hearing block with a focus on anti-Semitism online, examining the role of social media and traditional outlets such as the ABC. Alison Shaw has been at the Royal Commission this morning. Alison, Arson Ostrovsky described his experience being the focus of a conspiracy theory which spread online. Tell me about that.
3: That's right, Andy. Today, Arson Ostrovsky was the first witness called to the Royal Commission hearing. He's a human rights lawyer who works for the Australia, Israel and Jewish Affairs Council, and Council Assisting Richard Lancaster SC said, Mr. Ostrovsky was an extraordinary example of anti-Semitism online. So Mr. Ostrovsky attended the Hanukkah celebration and was a victim at the Bondi terror attack. He was shot and he took a photograph of his injury, which he then sent to a friend, and then he agreed to that friend sharing that photo online after the attack, and it went viral immediately. But then it became the subject of conspiracy theories that he had faked those injuries, that he was actually with a makeup artist who was applying fake blood to him. These were all AI manipulated images. And there was also comments saying that he was a Mossad agent, that the attack had been staged by Israel. So he described today how his phone went off nonstop with an influx of hate, abuse, vilification, and he described it as surreal to see while he was lying in hospital directly after the Bondi attack. And he said that it seemed to spread like wildfire on virtually every social media platform. But here he is describing the impact and the emotional toll of that online abuse.
4: I try my best to block it out. I do. But it's impossible. And the cumulative nature of it is overwhelming. I feel that it threatens not only my life, my physical safety, but my family's. It tries to completely erase my experience and my trauma. It certainly did at a time right after December 14 when you're trying to heal, when your family, when your children see this. The abuse is relentless. It is vicious.
2: Arson Ostrovsky giving his evidence at the Royal Commission into Anti-Semitism. Alison, what are we expecting to hear in the rest of this two-week block?
3: Well, the focus of this third hearing block is to investigate the presence of anti-Semitism, hate and extremism on online platforms. So that includes social media and traditional media. So this week we are expecting to hear from social media giant Meta, which owns Facebook, Instagram and WhatsApp, and they will be called to give evidence about how anti-Semitism is spread on their platforms. And Council Assisting Richard Lancaster SC said there will be an eye to providing recommendations to the Commission about potential changes in regulation that could be explored. He also said today that Facebook, Google, LinkedIn and TikTok have meaningfully engaged with the Commission and are expected to give evidence this week, but he said that some other social media platforms have been less forthcoming or entirely non-responsive. So he told the Commission that those included X, formerly Twitter, and Telegram as well. And he also mentioned a smaller social media platform called Gab, which he said had been openly hostile to the Commission, telling them that we are an American company and we will publish what it likes, when it likes.
2: That's reporter Alison Shaw at the Royal Commission. Overseas now, and the United States says it's hitting pause on an escalating series of strikes and counter-strikes with Iran. An American official has said both sides have stood down so that so-called technical talks can get underway on the Memorandum of Understanding, which underscores this so-called ceasefire. It's being promised vessels will also be allowed to move freely through the Strait of Hormuz after Iran earlier threatened military

0: to Iranian drones targeting commercial shipping in the area.
1: It's very possible that they will never learn. There may come a point when we are no longer able to be reasonable and will be forced to militarily complete the job that we very successfully started. If that happens, the Islamic Republic of Iran will no longer exist.
0: The saber-rattling match, though, by Iran's Islamic Revolutionary Guard, a statement read on Iranian state television insisting a crushing response will be given to any aggression from the US. Iran insists it has the right to control shipping through the Strait of Hormuz under the terms of the ceasefire and that vessels violating those arrangements will be dealt with forcibly. Abbas Araghchi is the Iranian foreign minister.
2: I urge all parties not to interfere in the management of the Strait of Hormuz or in the arrangements being made by the Islamic Republic of Iran to reopen the strait. They should abide by the signed Memorandum of Understanding and not allow it to be derailed.
0: Further talks are expected between the United States and Iran tomorrow in Qatar. The US ambassador to the United Nations, Mike Waltz, warning Iran against overplaying its hand.
3: The president's patience isn't going to last forever. Discussions are ongoing, particularly at a technical level of how to get inspectors in, the downblending and the other pieces that are focused on ensuring Iran never has a nuclear weapon. But they need to understand their leverage is diminishing by the day. The Gulf Arabs are creating all kinds of alternatives to the Straits of Hormuz. The UAE is moving oil through its pipeline that it's expanding. The Saudi Arabia is moving oil through its pipeline that it's expanding. We will create alternatives to our basing posture there. We will harden some. Some may go underground. Others will move. So this leverage that Iran thinks it has now is diminishing faster and faster, literally every week as we speak.
0: Amid the tit-for-tat exchanges, there's a view that negotiations have a low likelihood of success. Aaron David Miller is a senior fellow at the Carnegie Endowment for International Peace and a former Middle East negotiator at the US State Department.
4: Technical talks are fine, except the folks who are showing up for these talks are not decision makers. And every comma, every paragraph, every word is going to have to be approved in capitals. And right now you have no trust and no confidence between the two sides, and you have two potential triggers. One is Iran's determination to keep their hands all over the Straits of Hormuz. And the second is the ever-present problem of Lebanon.
0: And there's concern what that could mean for world oil prices. Right now, the cost of fuel in Australia has fallen below where it was prior to the start of the conflict. But there's fear that may not last. The NRMA's Peter Curry.
5: Even if the war ends, there's still a whole raft of factors that we have to take into consideration given the amount of damage that's been done to regional terminals and refineries. So production levels would need to get back to those pre-war levels, and obviously the war would need to end and end permanently.
0: A possible sign the global upheaval isn't over yet.
6: Nick Grimm there. The death toll in Venezuela has now climbed above 1,400 following last week's twin earthquakes. Tens of thousands of people are still believed to be missing as rescue teams from around the globe continue to scour the rubble for survivors. Here's Tanya Dendrinos.
7: Amid the flattened buildings of La Guaira, a coastal state north of the Venezuelan capital Caracas, a remarkable story of survival.
8: Just want to take a quick look.
7: A father and son buried under the mass of crumbled concrete found alive. 4 days on.
9: They're extremely weak, like any patient trapped under the rubble for 4 days, which is why we're doing everything we can to rehydrate them.
7: Among international crews on the ground is the urban search and rescue team from Fairfax County, Virginia.
10: Support the feet and keep passing.
7: A post on the team's Facebook page says overnight and into Sunday local time, they rescued three more survivors, saying at one site, the mission spanned 12 hours. The post is accompanied by a video of a woman being carried to safety. Her gratitude is clear, reaching out to touch the arms and faces of her rescuers. But as the hours tick by, these glimmers of hope grow dimmer

0: bodies are far outweighing the number of survivors found following twin earthquakes here last week. From overhead, rescuers and onlookers resemble ants crawling over the rubble, such as the scale of the destruction. Craig Redmond is the CEO of US charity Direct Relief, which has been supporting teams in Venezuela.
1: It's a mad dash to try to save as many lives as possible. As you know, it's been several days now, and the fear, of course, is the likelihood of finding more people alive is diminishing over time.
0: He says the crews are being supported by specially trained rescue dogs.
1: Those dogs are amazing, and if there is anyone in there still, they'll find them.
0: Still, it's a tall order. It's not just a race against time, but also Mother Nature, with the aftershocks continuing.
1: You have to wait to see how bad is it going to be. Is it going to be something that's going to further destabilize the wreckage and make it dangerous, or can we proceed?
0: Treating the injured is another challenge. Craig Redmond says the country's health system is struggling to cope.
1: It had been underinvested in for a number of years. Direct Relief has been supporting hospitals and clinics in Venezuela for a number of years. I can tell you they have not been invested in ways that they should have. So now, of course, along comes these horrific earthquakes, and it, you know, further stresses an already fragile system.
0: Venezuela's government declared a state of emergency following the earthquakes, but frustration is growing at the pace of its response. Families still searching for loved ones have raised concerns over a lack of heavy equipment. And as they continue to comb the rubble, it's estimated the final toll of this disaster will likely span into the thousands.
2: Tanya Dendrinos there. I'm Andy Park. 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Just search for The World Today. Corporate cop ASIC has called out super trustees, the platforms that manage Australians' retirement savings, for what it's termed a troubling lack of safeguards. The watchdog is concerned trustees are failing to monitor unusual fees, investment patterns and high-risk superannuation switching activities. Its new report follows the high-profile collapse of Shield and First Guardian, which cost more than 11,000 Australians around $1 billion in retirement savings. Business correspondent David Taylor has more. David, how much is at risk here for Australians' super funds?
3: There's a lot of risk, Andy, and I think this is why ASIC is so effectively like a dog with a bone with this particular issue. There have been nasties in the past in terms of various Australians losing all of their superannuation, and especially considering often the pension is not enough for people. Back in the Keating era, there was a heavy emphasis on the need to have a nest egg to see out retirement comfortably. So it's a big deal when that goes away. So this whole report from ASIC is aimed at making sure that nest egg is safe and free from unnecessary risk. So the whole industry itself, as well, it's worth reminding listeners that it's $4.5 trillion. So not only is there this idea that individual retirements, savings and nest eggs is at risk of being completely wiped out, but there's a financial security element to this as well, because if there's any credibility questions around the $4.5 trillion industry itself, there are financial stability concerns, Andy.
2: What has the ASIC commissioner told you about this risk?
3: Simone Constant, the commissioner, was very careful not to pinpoint individual platforms or what lay people might think of as a superannuation product in itself, the company that you go to in reference to your superannuation. There's no finger pointing at individual firms or products, but there is finger pointing at the industry. And she was very careful to say there are very good operators out there, but there are enough bad operators that it makes it worth looking into. So the finger pointing is directed at the industry. And what she has said is that there is a combination of harmful advice fee deductions. In other words, money coming out of your superannuation for no apparent reason. The advice attached to that fee deduction is nonsense. Also, unusual fees that crop up in your statement. Why are they there? What on earth has that fee got to do with? Also, unusual investment patterns. Why is my superannuation fund investing in this, for example, whatever that might be? It's not with my consent. I haven't asked them to invest in that, and it may be a very high-risk activity. And just on that, Andy, there is a element of risk here that can't be overstated. She has said that there is high-risk superannuation switching going on. In other words, you look at your account, you think, I'm not getting quite the returns that I'm interested in, and there are bad actors on social media and elsewhere that direct you to a fund that they say will have much better returns for you and give you a much better retirement, but in actual fact, it's a dodgy player.
4: One of the important

0: Important threads of the report today is to show trustees some of the screening they should be doing to identify whether bad practices and bad operators are bringing those funds onto their platform. And just to be really clear, there's some really great advisors. Advice is really important for supporting Australians in confident retirement. What we're talking about here, though, is illegal conduct that is leading to some Australians, as we've seen, having their super wiped out.
1: That's ASIC Commissioner Simone Constant before her business correspondent David Taylor. A Four Corners investigation has revealed 33 Australian rules footballers have been diagnosed with the brain disease CTE, much more than the previously known 5 cases amongst professional players. CTE is caused by repeated hits to the head and can only be diagnosed after death, but the disease has long been associated with symptoms including depression, memory loss, rage, poor impulse control, and suicidal thoughts. So, if the scale of the disease is truly 6 times bigger than we knew, what does it mean for the sport and for other contact sports for that matter? Professor Alan Pearce is a clinical neurophysiologist and an adjunct professor at Swinburne University of Technology and joins me. Professor, does this new figure compiled by the Australian Sports Brain Bank for Four Corners tonight suggest we have a much, much bigger problem on our hands?
2: Yes, I think we do. We're only guided by the number of brains that have been donated so far, but the number of cases of CTE that are coming through, even with a biased sample, is much greater than what we would have expected to see.
1: Obviously, this idea that you can only be diagnosed post-mortem presents a bit of an issue. What are the kind of practical concerns when it comes to understanding the true prevalence of CTE amongst sports players?
2: Yeah, look, I think one of the things that we're understanding at the moment is that it's a disease of exposure. So while we can't yet diagnose CTE in living people, what we are trying to do is develop a criteria for that, and that's being validated at the moment. But we are certainly trying to get people to understand that if family members, partners, husbands, sons are starting to change in some behaviours that seem a bit uncharacteristic and they have a history of playing contact sports, then maybe they need to speak to their medical professional about this and not just, I guess, you know, dismiss it as something as just a phase or just having a bad patch.
1: As for the AFL itself, the AFL formally acknowledged the link between the game and CTE in April 2023. I understand the AFL doesn't have an official CTE policy, but did announce a new $25 million research study called the Brain Health Initiative 3 years ago. What do you make of the AFL's handling of this issue?
2: Yeah, look, I think they've done a good job now in the last sort of 5 to 10 years on concussion, and this has been dominated by the discussion around concussion injury. But what we're talking about with CTE is not concussion events as such. They're subconcussive impacts. This is the exposure to tackles and bumps and going to ground and other impacts, collisions that occur in the game that players their brains will receive these impacts, but they don't show up as classic signs or symptoms of concussion. And so a lot of the sports are still grappling with this. And while there is a concussion policy with the AFL and they have guidelines and clear mandate resting periods after a concussion, there really isn't anything addressing the risk around CTE and how to mitigate that exposure risk. How can we reduce that exposure from a very young age through to, when they've finally retired as either at professional or club levels?
1: So you'd support those calls for a CTE protocol alongside concussion protocols, which the clubs and the league currently has?
2: That's right, yes. And they should sit sort of in parallel to each other, because what we are seeing with the evidence, and this is international evidence, is that the number of concussions doesn't necessarily predict whether a player will get CTE or the severity of it, but rather the exposure risk. So when we're talking about a CTE prevention protocol that a number of us have co-authored, we're talking about reducing exposure for children athletes and junior players to the age of 14, so non-contact versions of these sports. And that includes things like soccer heading as well. So, you know, removing the soccer header until 14 years of age, introducing contact training limits for adult athletes. So World Rugby, for example, now have a policy worldwide that full contact training is limited to 15 minutes per week. So there are ways that we can do that and still enjoy the physicality of these games.
1: Professor Alan Pearce is a clinical neurophysiologist and part of tonight's Four Corners program. Appreciate your time. Thanks so much for joining me.

0: Pleasure, thank you.
1: And you can watch Four Corners' full investigation into the AFL's brain injury crisis tonight at 8:30 p.m. on ABC TV or anytime on iView. Finally today, England cricket captain Ben Stokes is calling stumps on his international career midway through his country's test against New Zealand. The all-rounder has courted controversy throughout much of his innings, including his backing of the high-risk playing style coined Bazball. He was also recently suspended after breaching curfew by nightclubbing after his team's win against the Kiwis. England cricket is celebrating Stokes as one of their all-time greatest captains, who holds a 10-year record for the most runs batting at number 6 in a test. Kimberly Price reports.
2: Moments after the news of Ben Stokes' retirement filtered through the ground at Trent Bridge Cricket Ground, the England captain takes a wicket. The announcement came as a shock to many. Stokes told his team just before the start of play.
3: This is my last 2 days as your captain, and my last 2 days as representing England.
2: In a post-match interview with Fox Sports in front of an avid Barmy Army, Ben Stokes thanked supporters.
4: It's the best thing that I've ever been asked to do, which is captain this team and captain this country. And there's another side to it all, where people don't see, people don't understand, and only people close to those people can really see it.
2: He indicated the previous test at Lord's was a turning point.
4: It was a build-up, it was what things were like through that whole week for me, and then obviously you had another scenario to it, which adds so much more to everything.
2: That scenario, a likely reference to his suspension after breaking curfew while on a night out.
5: He was the cricketing version of Fast and the Furious because it's been littered with highlights, good and bad.
2: Bharat Sundaresan is a cricket writer and broadcaster. Another low light for the all-rounder was being charged over a fight outside a nightclub in 2018. He was eventually found not guilty of a fray. But it was on the pitch where the all-rounder proved repeatedly to have a special talent.
5: It's like when he was in action, you just had to watch. I mean, you couldn't turn away.
2: Bharat Sundaresan was at Headingley in 2019 when Ben Stokes' unbeaten 135 runs led England to an Ashes match victory.
5: For all money, it looked like Australia were going to win that game, take the 2-0 lead and retain the Ashes. It wasn't till the last 40 minutes or so of that mad innings where you suddenly felt like, wait, hang on, I think we're witnessing something very, very special here.
6: Yes! One of, if not the greatest Test match innings ever played, has just seen England the victory in the highest run chase in their history.
2: Ben Stokes's ability to turn a game around with quick runs and wickets led to England adopting the attacking style of play called Bazball under coach Brendan McCallum. While entertaining at times, the technique has its flaws and was blamed for England's disastrous recent Ashes tour of Australia. Bharat Sundaresan believes Stokes will be remembered for transforming England's playing style.
5: Some English journalists have said he didn't go down with his church, he burned down the church that he had built. Kind of tells you that he'll always be associated with Bazball.
2: The test with New Zealand is heading for a nail-biting final day, with the series tied at 1-1 and the English trailing by 270 runs with 6 wickets in hand.
1: Kimberly Price reporting there. And that's all from the World Today team this Monday. Thanks for your company. Join me at the same time tomorrow. I'm Andy Park. Bye for now.
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11: Oh, hello and welcome if you are just joining us from all across Victoria. We're about to talk about, those insults you might throw at people. This comes up after Paul Hogan labelled Pauline Hanson a pelican, which I don't get. I love pelicans. I just had James Ward from drive.com.au with me and he said his favourite insult is donut. I'd like to get to the bottom of that. Still lots to come, but let's check the weather. cloudy, medium chance of showers, most likely this evening. Winds northerly 20 to 30 k's, tending northeasterly 15 to 20 in the late afternoon, then becoming light in the evening. Across the state, patchy morning fog around central and Gippsland districts. Cloud increasing with scattered showers extending from the northwest and tending to areas of rain along the northern slopes of the ranges. A cool to mild day with moderate northeasterly winds, fresh at times about the divide. Coming up, mind your language.
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0: Get out of the way, Dopey. You're on the right side of the road, you pelican.
11: Okay, so what you've just heard is from one of the Crocodile Dundee films, and Paul Hogan has used the phrase pelican again, but this time referencing Pauline Hanson. Have you ever been called a pelican, a pencil, or a donut? Please explain, I hear you say. I want to know what insults you've, well, soft ones. Let's keep this nice. Soft insults of choice, the ones you like to use when you're throwing out something to somebody. This is Mind Your Language. Daniel Midgley is a linguist and joins us now. Daniel, good afternoon.
8: Hey, Bridget, I'm so glad you found that audio grab because it does show that pelican was definitely in Paul Hogan's vocabulary, you know, part of his repertoire. And now here it is again. Pelican.
11: I don't get it. Why is a pelican an insult?
8: Well, okay, I got two answers for this one. Number one is it's context. So if I say you and then noun, it kind of doesn't matter what the noun is because the you, we already know that that's what I'm going to call a construction. It's a construction that people use to lob contemptuous insults at someone. And by the time you've heard the you, you've already predicted, oh, this is an insult situation.
11: But what if they say you are a supermodel?
8: You supermodel. Well, okay, it does mean supermodel, but it implies some kind of contempt. Because if you didn't mean the contempt, you wouldn't say the you. Right.
11: Okay, so the U is the important part. Fee on the text line says it's because pelicans have a big mouth. That's why he compared Pauline Hanson to a pelican.
8: I'm not going to say no. I think that's a pretty good one. I did a bit of research here, and it looks like this has been used. This is U.S. colloquial from the 1850s. A worthless person, a fool, an oaf. Could be also an old woman. Now, I don't want to do the thing where we criticize women. I don't want to criticize women. I want to criticize racists. But
11: yes,
8: this has been used for quite a while, since the 1850s, as someone who, I don't know, has a big mouth, talks a lot. Comparing people to birds, especially women to birds, has a really long history.
11: Well, I'm completely insulted by that because I love the pelican. It's my favorite bird, and I don't like it being compared to Pauline Hanson.
8: Yeah, well, good point. It's an insult to pelicans, don't it?
11: It is. It's an insult to pelicans. Let us know the insults, your favourite ones, the soft insult of choice. 1300 222 774. We would love to hear from you. I don't know if I can say this. Can I?
8: Go on.
11: I love knob jockey.
8: Goodness gracious. What did you want to say that for?
11: I don't know, but I love calling people just for a bit of fun a knob jockey.
8: Well, obviously, it's a reference to the gear shift in somebody's car because they're a bad driver.
11: That's
8: yeah,
11: right.
8: That's
11: Thank
8: what
11: you.
8: It is.
11: Thank you for explaining that. Jamie says for him, it's boofhead. It's not too rude, but it cuts to the chase.
8: I have worried about boofhead. I mean, it's been used since the 1800s for an idiot. It's just somebody who has nothing in their head. I don't think it's a reference to anyone's hair. I just think it's a reference to, it's from Lincolnshire, but originally Australian. Sorry, I should say that differently. It's an Australian expression, has been picked up in the UK as well. So doesn't appear to have racist connotations, thankfully. Yay.
11: Well, lots of texts coming in about pelican. And Antoine says, big mouth full of smelly trash.
8: Oh, okay. Well, then, there you go. There's a reference there for you.
11: All right, Rowan. What's the insult of choice you like?
12: Oh, we used to work with a guy. We used to call him Jungle because he's thick and dense.
11: Oh.
12: Okay. Another guy was called Split Pink and it's all and skinny.
11: Okay. They are quite funny, some of them, aren't they? I heard one this morning which I like, which was hubcap shiny on the outside, dirty on the inside. does every country use these, Daniel? It's not just an Australian thing.
8: Well, everybody does insults. I mean, insulting is a so

0: sociolinguistic task that everybody does. You got to know how hard to take it, though. I think Paul Hogan hit about the right spot when going for... He didn't go hard on this one. He used an animal reference, which is generally pretty safe. However, you can go unsafe by swearing or referencing family members or behaviors. So, you know, watch out for that stuff because you might get called on it.
1: Okay, Jason, what is your insult of choice? Hi, Jason.
2: Hi, yeah, Bridget. Yeah, I got called as an apprentice. I was called Peckerhead.
1: Peckerhead.
0: That one gets into body slang, and that one might get you in trouble somewhere.
2: Well, nah, the peck is like a word for something else. So, yeah,
1: oh, I see. Oh, those. I see. Sorry, you're referring to a male anatomy bit.
2: Yeah, that's the one.
1: Ah, Peckerhead. Okay. Got it, Jason. Did you mind that name?
2: Oh, I just called everyone that, I think, back in the day.
1: Yeah. All right, love it. Thank you, Jason. Daniel Midgley, Des has got a question for you. Hello, Des.
3: G'day, Bridge. I was just wondering what a nuff-nuff is.
1: I love nuff-nuff, but what is it?
0: I have never heard that before in my life.
1: Haven't you heard a nuff-nuff or a nuffy?
0: No. I can see that nuffiness has been used to mean showiness or vulgarity, but I don't think that's really what we're talking about.
1: Okay, I hope that we're not being rude to anyone here because I'm literally flying blind here with some of those insults. Des, sorry, not sure about that. Other ones are dipstick. Have you heard dipstick?
0: Yes, once again, that's a fun one because it's one of those that sounds worse than it is.
1: Yeah.
0: I mean, a dipstick is a fairly useful item in a car, but if you call somebody that, then it takes on a different cast.
1: Yeah, a lot of people on the text saying you're Muppet. Now, once again, I take offence to that because I love the Muppets.
0: I do also feel like Muppet is an unfair, undeserved insult, but it has been used quite a lot, especially in the last, like, 20 years. I mean, really, it is somebody who's made of cloth. You can just pick them up and throw them around. So lots of fun, but maybe not serious.
1: Yeah.
0: Maybe that lack of seriousness is what gives Muppet its use.
1: Okay, Jonathan says Green Lantern needs to be carried and not very bright. Liz says, what about Silly Duffer? Where's Duffer come from?
0: Well, if something was duff, it was no good. So you know, and it's one of those insults that we use for generally old men. So a duffer was somebody who, if something's duff, it's no good. So a duffer was somebody who sold inferior goods or even stolen goods. And then the meaning jumped to just sort of any silly or dishonest sort of person.
1: Okay. John likes show bag, flash on the outside, but full of rubbish. Numpty, doofus. Doofus is an interesting one.
0: Doofus is interesting. I think it might be sort of imitative, like the sound of somebody being hit on the head. It's been used since the 1950s. It's sort of American. Notice also there was a character, Doofus, in the cartoon strip Popeye, who was a bit of a silly person.
1: Right, okay. Jeff says knucklehead. Is that someone who appears to be a bully, a knucklehead?
0: No, I don't think it's somebody who hits you with their knuckles. It's like if you bop them on the head, you'd find nothing but bones in there, no brains at all.
1: Okay. All right. Karen says potholes. She calls people potholes, which is an insult because everyone avoids them.
0: Right, okay.
1: Got to be a bit careful here, don't we? Because I've just been told that what I said before is not a good term, and I did not know why. I just like the sound of it. So I do apologise if I've offended anyone. 1300 222 774. Is there any harm in these soft insults, Daniel?
0: Well, yes. I mean, not only can you hurt somebody's feelings, but you may just take the joke too far. I mean, some of these that we've heard have been jokes, like the ones where you say the term and then you explain what the term is, like showbag or whatever. But insulting is one of those things where somebody can really get upset and then you've got to go back and explain yourself or apologize or repair somehow or tell the audience that you said the wrong thing and you didn't know that it was a swear word. So this is very tricky stuff and you've got to be careful, which is why Hogan's insult was so deft, I think.
1: I wish somebody had warned me about that before we took it on to ABC.
0: I do my best.
1: Marg loves dingbat. She's a fan of the dingbat. Noggin? Noggin's a head, isn't it?
0: Noggin is a head. So you know how you have eggnog? So nog is a drink, and then the name jumped to the cup that you used to drink, And then the meaning jumped to your face because that's what you put the drink into. And so, and the, by the way, the in is a little one. So it's just a little cup or a little head.
1: Daniel Linguist is our guest. We are talking about Paul Hogan saying that, well, Pauline Hanson's a pelican and getting to the bottom of a few soft insults. Michael joins us. Hi, Michael.
4: How you go?
1: Good. What are yours?
4: I prefer your dingus.
1: Dingus?
4: And, yeah, dingus. And I've got an explanation for nuffy. So
1: nuffy is just
4: there's nothing in your head.
1: Oh, nothing. Right.
0: That's pretty good. Doesn't come up in any of my sources, but I do notice dingus. That's a funny word because it's back in the 1800s, that was the word for anything. You know how you say, oh, I can't remember the name of the thing. It's a whatchamacallit or it's a duvalaki or whatever. Dingus was one of those. It's also a body reference. So, you know, watch out for that one as well.
1: Okay. Thank you. Andrew, hello.
5: Oh, g'day. Yeah.
1: What insult do you use?
5: Well, it's one that's popped into my head from my old watchmaker days back at Dunkling's. A Pommy watchmaker used to call people a pillock.
1: Why?
5: Because they were silly.
1: Ah.
5: If they did something stupid, it's apparently it means something stupid. The producers heard it before, but it's... You don't hear many people say pillock these days. It's just something that pops into my head.
1: Oh, I haven't heard that one. Are you familiar with that one, Daniel?
0: Yeah, it comes up in a Monty Python sketch all those years ago, but it's not not considered very polite because, once again, it's one of those scarcely concealed anatomical references. If you don't want to call somebody something specific, you can use a word that nobody knows the meaning of and you're pretty safe.
1: Yeah, okay, absolutely. It's interesting. This is what I'll leave you with. Tony, he says they had a bloke, they used to call him Mango, hard on the outside, soft on the inside.
0: Oh,
1: there you go.
0: That's right. Well, it's kind of sweet, actually.
1: Yeah, very sweet, very sweet. Daniel, thank you for joining us for Mind Your Language. As always, it's been a pleasure.
0: Talk to you later, Bridget.
1: Good
0: thank
1: on you. That is our linguist, Daniel Midgley. And we've decided that pelican should not be used as a cruel insult because we all absolutely love pelicans. Thank you, everybody. Coming up next, it is time for The Joy of Music and focus on music as therapy today. But first, here's you two, Angel of Harlem.

0: 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The Joy of Music is up next, and we are talking music as therapy. What song has been therapeutical for you? Let us know, 1300 222 774.
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0: And we do thank the music every day in the joy of music because we feel this is therapy and that is what we're talking about today. Xin Yi Lee is a music therapist at Werribee Mercy Hospital. Fiona Connolly is the nurse unit manager. And we want to ask you, is there a song that's been therapeutical for you? So welcome, ladies, to the joy of music. Our first time we've done therapy here. How are you?
1: Great.
2: Good, thank you.
0: Tell us about music therapy and how you use it at hospital, in hospitals.
2: All right, so I'll just begin by just the definition. So music therapy is an evidence-based allied health profession where a registered music therapist intentionally use music to support people's physical, cognitive, emotional, and well-being in general.
0: Yeah.
2: So in music therapy, we engage in tailored musical experiences that's based on the needs of the individuals or groups that we work with. So it includes like listening to music live or recorded, improvisation, writing songs, exploring playing musical instruments or percussion instruments, and even sharing and discussing about personally meaningful songs.
0: Wow, I love it. So that's what we're talking about, personal meaningful songs and the way they perhaps have been your therapy. So you've got a six-month pilot program running at the hospital. Tell me, Fiona, how's it been? What have you seen? What difference have you seen in your patients?
3: Oh, look, just seeing them engaged, but when consumers come to our ward, they're often, going through a really difficult time in their life, often might be, disconnected from family, homeless, lots of stuff going on. What we see is that they're starting to connect, and that might be in that social connection with each other, with their peers. It helps to engage the consumers more with our team. Nurses also get out onto the ward there with Xin Yi and participate as well. So just helping to build that therapeutic engagement in a more relaxed space rather than it's all about medication or it's all about treatment.
0: Because it can get pretty tired on the hospital roundabout, can't it? Pretty tiring. So Xin Yi, you are a musician. Well, you've got a guitar with you, so I'm assuming you are. But you have done a music therapy course, have you? And you must see, so what are the changes you're seeing with these people?
2: I think as from what Fiona was mentioning, it's the social connection that people are trying to engage in the music therapy session. So consumers get to sing together to familiar songs. They get to explore and play with different instruments because we have a variety of instruments. Mm. Special thanks to Wyndham Foundation for funding the instruments. Yeah. And the tongue drum, it's one of the most popular ones.
0: The tongue drum. What's a tongue drum?
2: It's like a drum that's tuned to a pentatonic scale, so no matter what you play, you sound good. And it's very ground.
0: I need one.
2: Yes.
0: I need one now.
2: Yes.
0: All right. Well, we are talking, this is interesting, about therapy. Music is therapy. I'm with Xin Yi Lee, music therapist at the Werribee Mercy Hospital, and Fiona Connolly, who's the nurse unit manager. And I'm thinking of songs. I suppose an example for me of this is when my grandfather died. He was the first relative I'd lost, and I was only 13 or so, but I was devastated. And the only way I got over it was by playing this.

0: Is that what you're talking about, that sort of thing? For some reason, when I thought about Bright Eyes and him, I managed to recover. Mm. So that's the sort of thing, plus, of course, what you're talking about, which is getting together with people. Do many hospitals do this, do you know? Is music therapy something that is used in hospitals here in Victoria?
1: It's not something that comes standard with our typical funding. We're funded for nurses and doctors and allied health. Unfortunately, it's not something that comes standard, so it's usually over and above, and it's things like grants that have allowed us to have this project. Mm. I think there is certainly a movement because all the evidence shows that it is beneficial, so I think there is certainly advancements in that space, but I think there's still a lot of work to do.
0: Do you get many people who don't want to be a part of it, many patients who say, nah, not for me?
2: Yeah, definitely. And I've gotten a lot of rejections, which I'm like used to it. So I'll just be like, all right, actually, you don't have to participate. You can just join and see me have fun and see how I sing and engage. And when I get a group of people who are willing to participate, there's this sense of belonging and social connection between one another because we're engaged in this shared experience. People tend to get really curious about what's happening.
0: Yeah.
2: And they'll be like, I'm going to open this door. What's happening? Come on in. And they'll be like, all right. And
0: then so you actually see, yeah, isn't that great? Yeah. That must be so satisfying for you.
1: And they all look like they're having fun. So I think it just draws people in what's going on over there.
0: Yeah. And you're trialling this in the mental health unit plus the wellbeing unit. Is there a reason for that over general wards, I suppose?
1: I think because of the therapeutic benefits for people with mental illness. Mm. There's a lot of evidence out there that shows that it really helps people to recover. And because of often those, like I spoke about, the social disconnections and the other psychosocial issues that might be going on for them, these help to bridge those gaps.
0: Mm. Okay.
1: Therapy helps.
0: Angie joins us from Kilcunda. Angie, is there a song you use as therapy?
3: Absolutely. It's a Cold Chisel song. Now, I'm not sure of the actual name of it, but the lyrics are, you've got nothing I want, you've got nothing I need.
0: You've got nothing I want. What's it called? Is it? Here it is. It's called You've Got Nothing You Want. Why does that mean something to you? Tell me why that's therapeutic.
3: Well, I used to play that at full blast driving my car after I split up with a boyfriend.
0: Okay, I reckon boyfriends, are good ones, breakups, the songs that make you feel better, Angie. So that was a healing song.
3: Oh, that was a very healing song, a very strengthening song too.
0: Yeah, all right, good on you. Thank you very much, I appreciate it. Give us a call if
3: Cheers,
0: you would
3: Rich.
0: Like to. Thank you very much. There's a question here about consumers. What found language is this? What does that mean?
1: What, sorry?
0: Consumers. There's a text about using the term consumers. Do you use that term?
1: Yeah, we do. And I think it goes
0: Can
1: back...
0: Can you just explain it?
1: Yeah, sure. It goes back to the consumer movement in the 70s. And it's about trying to remove that we're, we're inflicting that medical model on a person and trying to move towards a more collaborative approach that we're involving consumers in their care, in their treatment.
0: Got a text here saying my niece is a music therapist in palliative care at Cabrini. Mm. That would be another really nice place, I gather, for this sort of therapy. Okay, so you have brought your guitar in and you are going to play us one of the songs that they really like. Zinyi Lee, this is. Wait, tell us about it, Zinyi.
2: The song, usually we're going to start with not too energetic or not too slow of a tempo. And a familiar song ensures predictability, which supports safety.
0: Okay.
2: So, people kind of want to participate. And I've often gotten requests on this particular song. It's called Stand By Me.
0: Okay, here we go. This is Zinyi Lee, the music therapist at Werribee Mercy Hospital.
2: Yes, and would you want a maracas, Bridget?
0: Oh, yes, thank you. I've got the maracas.
2: I'm going to be more engaged.
0: Oh, thank you very much. I'm feeling better already.
2: Yes. All right. I'll just demonstrate, yeah?
0: Okay.

allow everyone to shine in a group. So for example, I'd be like, Bridget, you're with the maracas on. Won't you shake it now? Oh, let's shake it very vigorously. Let's shake

0: Let's shake it.
1: Oh, that is so good, isn't you, Lee? The music therapist at Werribee Mercy Hospital and Fiona Connolly, the nurse unit manager. What a lovely, beautiful program. And even though I felt a bit embarrassed and Chris tells me that I was playing my maracas too close to the microphone, so I apologise for that, there's something. It makes you feel something, doesn't it? And anyone that suggests it doesn't, I question. So you'd love to see this program go on, obviously.
2: Yeah, definitely.
1: What do we need to do to get that happening?
2: We need more funding.
1: Funding!
2: So we've only got a six-month grant at the moment that finishes in September. So, yeah, we need more funding.
1: Okay, and how can people help with that? Is it a matter of
2: Mercy,
1: going to...
2: Mercy Foundation would probably, and our communications team out there would be first step.
1: Good on you. I think you do some great work. Lovely to meet you both, Xin Yi Lee and Fiona Connolly from the Werribee Mercy Hospital. Thank you.
3: Thank you.
1: Really appreciate it. Well, that was a very therapeutic joy of music. And we will go back to our, well, not our normal joy of music, but joy of music again tomorrow, where we celebrate all things music. Coming up after 2 o'clock, birds. We're going to check on the bird flu situation with Sean Dooley. And, of course, any questions you may have for him. And also, what to watch, any streaming you need this week.
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0: but social media companies aren't doing enough.
1: It's clear that big tech are not doing enough to comply with the law, and there are still too many children on social media. So we're calling time on the social media companies today and doubling down on the changes that we have made and that we're prepared to make.
0: A Jewish mother has told the Royal Commission on Anti-Semitism and Social Cohesion about the difficulties in getting abusive material on social media removed and investigated. The 47-year-old from Sydney said her teenage daughter had experienced anti-Semitism in person at school in 2024 before the hate moved online. She said TikTok account posted a video that included a photo of her daughter with the words gas inhaler. The woman appeared under the pseudonym Ace, told the Inquiry. She reported the video to TikTok and the regulatory authorities.
2: The E-Safety Commissioner wrote back and said to us that because the account had already been taken down, there was nothing else they could do. And whilst the account had been taken down, everyone with social media has taken screenshots of it, have saved videos.
0: At least 1,400 people are dead and tens of thousands remain missing following last week's brutal twin earthquakes in Venezuela. William Howard Evans reports.
3: The country's interim president, Delcy Rodriguez, has described the incident as the most brutal natural catastrophe in Venezuela's history. The magnitude 7.2 and 7.5 quakes struck within 39 seconds of each other. Ms. Rodriguez says progress is being made in restoring power and water, but her comments come as local expressed their frustration over a lack of government assistance to help find those trapped beneath the rubble. Aid agencies say the first 48 to 72 hours after a disaster are crucial for finding people alive, with relatives of the missing now facing a fifth night waiting for answers.
0: Victorian Liberal MP Moira Deeming says she will not apologise to her colleague Matthew Guy after police decided not to pursue her allegation that he assaulted her. Mrs. Deeming had accused Mr. Guy of putting her in a headlock at a community event in Melbourne last month. Mr. Guy denies the allegation and on Friday demanded she apologise to him and his extended family after police reviewed CCTV footage of the pair at the event and did not detect any offence. Mrs. Deeming has today issued a statement through her solicitor saying she will not apologise and she did not act in bad faith. She says it's regrettable the matter could not have been dealt with confidentially within the Liberal Party. There's been a brief court hearing for a 22-year-old Queensland man who's charged with the torture and murder of his baby 2 years ago. Grace Whiteside has more.
4: Alexander James Young was arrested on Friday, charged with domestic violence offences of murder and torture. Paramedics were called to a Bundaberg West home in February 2024. Mr. Young's son, Lucas Young, was taken to Bundaberg Hospital, then flown to the Queensland Children's Hospital. The four-month-old died a week later. Police today revealed the baby's injuries were consistent with being shaken. Mr. Young appeared via video link in the Bundaberg Magistrates Court today. He didn't apply for bail and the magistrate ordered a brief of evidence be prepared. He'll reappear in court in August.
0: More than 2 months on, police are still looking for two people involved in a fight during a soccer match in Melbourne that left a young man with fractures to his face. Stephanie Ferrier with the story.
5: An 18-year-old was allegedly assaulted by three people while on the pitch during a soccer game in Doveton in Melbourne South East on April 23rd. Police believe there was an earlier physical altercation where the 18-year-old victim intervened to split up a fight between two teenagers. However, officers have been told two other males were then called to the ground and arrived armed with a metal pole and a baseball bat. The trio then assaulted the victim and took off, leaving him with serious injuries, including facial fractures. A 17-year-old boy was arrested and later released by police. However, two other males still haven't been found.
0: And former New Zealand Olympian and businessman Les Mills has died at the age of 91. He founded the first Les Mills gym in Auckland, which his son Philip Mills took over and developed into a fitness brand. The business became known worldwide for its choreographed group exercise classes set to music. Les Mills also competed at four Olympic Games in the shot put and the discus throw. You're up to date with the latest from ABC News. Get more news at any time. 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
9: Afternoons with Bridget Duclos. Yes, hello, and we are about to do Squawk Back. Any questions you have about birds, Sean Dawley, our bird man from BirdLife Australia, will be with us next, 1300 222 774. After that, what to watch? I went to see Toy Story 5 on the weekend and I gave it 5.5 stars out of 5. It was absolute pure joy. It was glorious. Well, let's see what Steve Malk, the Guidefather, has to say about that. And also, of course, it's Monday, which means the Monday Music Mash. Now, this is the quiz

where we put together 7 songs in 7 seconds, and together, as a family, as a village, you have to tell us what they are. Have a listen. Oh, there they are, and there is a theme, Chris tells me, who put it together. We'll play that at 2:45. But as I said next, your questions for our Birdman. But first, Young Hearts Run Free, Candy Satin.

0: Statin. Young hearts run free, as they should, and some old hearts as well. You're with Bridget Duclos. 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

0: I was out doing a bird survey this morning and I saw a magpie carrying a stick towards its mate and they were starting to build a nest.
1: Oh.
0: So I reckon in about 4 or 5 weeks' time, Bridge, we'll start to get our first... I just got swooped by a magpie. Is this early?
1: Is that usual? Are we at the sort of right time? Because it feels like a weird winter as far as weather goes. Mm.
0: Yeah, it is. Magpies tend to... when they start nesting is very dependent on the lead-up weather. And it's sort of a mix. It's between rainfall and temperature. And so some years they do go a bit earlier. And if they're starting to build now, I suspect that is slightly earlier than normal. But it's interesting. It's the first, you know, we've just passed the solstice and, you know, so the days are supposedly getting lighter and the magpies are starting to think about nesting. So, you know, it might seem the bleak midwinter, but really spring is not far away.
1: No, keep your bike hat on if you're walking through a park is my advice. Dawls, I'm actually heading over to Western Australia next week and it made me think, because I've been keeping a bit of an eye on the bird flu, they've found another 2 cases, is it?
0: Yeah, it hasn't been an update today, but I think we've had 5 confirmed cases, as I understand it. But we've had a weekend of wild weather over in Western Australia. So that might have blown a few seabirds up from the Southern Ocean. So we might see a few more cases arrive. And I think I mentioned this last week. It's at the moment, like, it's a bit erroneous to say that we've got a spread, like an outbreak, where bird flu is spreading from Western Australia into South Australia. It's just that we have some of these birds coming up from the Antarctic and subantarctic seem to, they're starting to get sick as they're flying around on their annual. Well, it's not even a migration. What our seabirds do, some of them do migrate, but more often than not, outside of the nesting season, they don't come into land and they're the supreme aerialists. They will land on the water to rest, but their ability to fly and not use up energy, they just use those roaring 40s and furious 50s down in the Southern Ocean, and they can just fly all the way around the bottom of the world, like albatrosses, which have wingspans of 2 to 3 metres. They can just glide just above the water, getting the little updraft of the wind off the water without, like, flapping only once or twice an hour. And they can go 2 years between when they land on their breeding island to start nesting. And they're at sea the entire time.
1: So they eat, obviously, along the way.
0: Oh, yes, yeah, they eat. They eat krill is really important for a lot of seabirds, fish, but also things like cuttlefish and other marine life. You get those mighty albatross, 2 to 3 metre wingspans, but then you get these tiny little ones called storm petrels, and they're absolutely gorgeous. They're not much bigger than a sparrow, and they kind of hop along the water. The name petrel comes from the Latin for Peter, and Peter was the one who walked on the water to come out Jesus on the lake. And so these birds, they actually patter their feet and keep their wings aloft, and it looks like they're walking on the water as they're picking up tiny little bits of food off the surface of the ocean.
1: That's really amazing. We're
0: sort of hearing about the seabirds and going, oh no, they're coming in and they've got bird flu, but they have the most amazing life, like on the harshest environment on the planet, really, the open ocean. And they're just glorious to watch. It's, you know, we should sort of celebrate. We have like 70 plus species of seabirds in Australia that not many nest in Australia, but a lot of them come past at this time of year in the Southern Ocean.
1: Well, Phil from Werribee wants to tell you that he got swooped today. 3 magpies flew close. So the swooping has begun.
0: Oh yeah, they may not have been swooping him. They might have been chasing each other in the setup for territory. And Phil could have been collateral damage in that one. I'm not sure it was a targeted attack.
1: We'll
0: have to go to the press conference from the Magpie Generals to see whether it was intended.
1: Now, lots of texts coming in. Lots of people are worried about this bird flu. Nick He wants to ask you about the effects of bird flu on other animals, for example, our pets, like a dog,

0: picking up a dead bird in the park. Do we have to worry about that?
1: Yeah, it's one of the things about this H5N1 is it has jumped to other species and not just birds. And it's usually those with close proximity. So, you know, it's usually like things like seals on the same island where the birds are nesting and they get bird flu and they're side by side. But the other type of animal that can pick it up is are predators. And it's certainly, you know, something that we, if there is an outbreak, we need to be conscious of that because if, you know, it's a really good reason. Like at BirdLife, we're always saying, recommending people do this, but there's even more reason to do it now is to keep your cats indoors and also keep your dogs on leashes. But really it's only at beaches at this stage where you don't really want, for the safety of your dog, you don't want it running around and sniffing up at the tide line in case anything is washed up and it, you know, might pick up a beach washed shearwater or albatross or something. And at this time of year, we get quite a few seabirds washing up because it's harsh conditions out there and it's a natural phenomenon when they, you know, end up dying out at sea and washing in. Mm. But at the moment, we need to be cautious because, you know, some of those birds may have died from bird flu. And if you've got a dog off leash, you can't see what it's getting at. That is a bit of a risk. But in terms of in your parks at the moment, that's absolutely fine. Yeah. You know, if you're in a dog park or areas where you're allowed to have your dog off leash, there's no concerns currently. That's a long way down the track. If bird flu does get hold here, then we would have to reassess. But at the moment, it's just birds on the seashore.
0: Okay, Sean Dawley is here with me. He's taking your calls if you'd like to ask him something. 1300 222 774. Anastasia joins us from St Leonard's. Hi, Anastasia.
2: Oh, hello. How are you?
0: We're good, thanks.
2: That's good. We had some birds come into one of our exhaust vents and we finally got attention to it and closed it all up. And then two very angry birds that looked like rosellas but were quite plump and had black and yellow stripes with a bit of green in them sat near the fence, near the hole, and got really angry that we'd sort of closed up this hole. And I've tried to Google them, but I can't find what they might be called.
1: Hmm. So they were parrots.
2: Yes, and they did have like a good. I'm glad you said that. Yes, parrot sort of beaks, but they looked a bit like a rosella, but they were quite plump. And I don't know. Yeah, I've never seen them before, and it was really interesting.
1: Yeah, that's
0: the plump parrot. Jules, what would it be?
1: Interesting description. They could be there's the eastern rosella, which is the one with the red head and the white cheek, but then there's also crimson rosellas are the red and blue ones. But the younger birds in the crimson rosellas are greenish. I'm still thinking perhaps eastern rosella is the most likely in the St Leonard's area.
0: If you get a chance, send us a photo, Anastasia, if they happen to come back.
2: They're not coming back because we closed up the hole. I've never seen birds like it. That's why I thought I'd better ring and find out.
1: Yeah.
2: Google has no images of them either. So thanks for your time. Have a lovely day.
0: Thank you, Anastasia. Thank you very much. Anthony, hello.
3: Hello there. John, I'm just ringing to say that making a statement, I've just flown back from Lake Eyre in Central Australia. And, of course, we saw the pelicans there, but what blew us all away was we're up at 4,500 feet and pelicans flew past us going the other way.
0: So they're high flyers.
1: Yeah. That's amazing. That's amazing, isn't it?
3: And then we flew down at about 1,500 feet on the rookery of one of the islands on the lake, and they were just masses of pelicans on this little section of an island there in the middle of the lake, and it was just thousands and thousands.

0: Wow, that's fantastic. You're the first eyewitness report I've heard, Anthony. I knew that Lake Eyre had filled, and usually that means there'll be a massive pelican and other type of water bird breeding event. And I'd actually lost track to see whether they'd started. So it's great news to know that they're all up there and producing it. And yeah, that they do catch those thermals and get really, really quite high up. And we think that's one of the ways they actually manage to work out that there is water in Lake Eyre, is that they're constantly probably sending out scouts that rise up on the thermals, and they can see for literally, you know, potentially hundreds of kilometres. So they send birds out. So, yeah, that's a what an experience.
1: Yeah, good on you, Anthony.
2: It was.
1: Thank you.
2: It's the best it's been for many, many decades. Actually, Saturday night on the ABC News, there was a feature of that. On the ABC News, if you want to watch it on iView.
1: Oh, good. Thanks, Anthony. That would have been a real sight. Actually, speaking of pelicans, Sean Dooley, how do you feel about Paul Hogan saying that Pauline Hanson's a pelican? I think I love the pelican. I don't like him being used as an insult.
0: I know. I'm torn because I think pelican. The word pelican is a brilliant word to say. Like,
1: yes.
0: It just rolls around your mouth.
1: That's true.
0: And it sounds like an insult. Like,
1: yes. Doesn't matter what it is even, yeah.
0: Yeah, it's just one of those words. But, yeah, I'm on your side. Like, the pelican is just the most majestic, amazing animal. And I don't know whether it's just the word sounds good to say, or because when they're on land, they're kind of a bit comically ungainly,
1: yeah.
0: And they waddle around.
1: They waddle, don't they? Yeah.
0: Yeah, but I have to. I'm a bit torn, but really, yeah, I'm taking offence that pelican is a term of offence.
1: All right, 1300 222 774. Questions for Sean Dooley. Rosalind is in Dandenong. Hi there.
3: Hi, how is Sean? I have a query. I was walking down the street yesterday, and there was a pair of mudlarks in an empty block, and they were tumbling and twisting and turning. And I thought they were, you know, having sex, but that's usually bam, bam, thank you, ma'am, and he goes. But I watched them for ages, and they appeared to be joined, but they didn't appear to be enjoying themselves.
0: Yes, oh, that's interesting. That it would be interesting to know if you knew the difference between the male and female mudlark or magpie lark. The males are the ones with the all black bib and the white eyebrow. The females have like a white bib on the throat. Because at this time of year, just like the magpies that I saw are starting to nest, the magpie larks too, and a lot of other birds will already start be starting to jockey for position and dominance of territories. And I suspect that what happened then was most probably two males either fighting over the attention of a female or fighting to establish, you know, their stake in the territory. Because as you say, yeah, the that doesn't really sound like magpie courtship behaviour necessarily.
1: No, I saw a very similar thing, funnily enough, Rosalind, on the weekend, and I didn't think it looked at all that pleasant either. but who am I to judge?
0: There's something in the air, Bridge.
1: Greg's in Heathmont. Greg, you said a wedge-tailed eagle.
4: Yeah, that's right. Wedge-tailed eagle. We heard all these birds going absolutely nuts the other day, Sunday last week. And the carawongs and the cockatoos were going nuts, and then suddenly this big wedge-tailed eagle flies by and starts perching our gum tree out the backyard.
0: That's brilliant. Yes, often when you hear a bit of a kerfuffle on lots of birds calling, you know, my natural instinct is always to look up and see what's flying over, because the bird network is pretty good, and they let all the other birds know that there's a risk, a threat coming overhead. It's a good way to make sure that you see birds of prey, and because you listen out and then look up, and more often than not, something is flying over.
1: Okay, that's interesting, because there is a text from Rob saying, could you please let him know, do the wedge-tailed eagles have a song or just a call?
0: Yeah, they just have a call, essentially, which is a kind of a bit of a honking, hissy sort of call.
1: Yeah.
0: Not hissy in a, you know, in a hissy fit sort of thing, but it's a, yeah, a kind of a sort of soft honking and maybe a couple of other guttural type calls, but they don't, they don't, unlike, you know, sort of the songbirds and magpies and things, they don't use their, they don't vocalise in their courtship displays so much.
1: Mm, okay. Paul on the text line says pelicans do kill their siblings. Is that true?
0: It's mixed up with, there's a lot of early Christian mythology about pelicans. Pelicans were associated with Jesus and sacrifice, and talk, there's these things about sort of legends, myths about the pelicans plucking their own feathers to feed their young blood, and and somehow that sort of represents the sacrifice of Christ on earth and things like that. So there's a lot mixed up, but there might be the pelican breeding, as wonderful as it is, if they're out on Lake Eyre and the lake starts to dry up in the desert and there's not enough food left for the chicks, then there can be, you know, it can get quite brutal there as the young birds get desperate to try and get what little fish is being brought in by the parents. So,
1: Fair enough. I did that to my sisters. Things were tough. You've got to sometimes. Kate is in sale. Hello, Kate.
5: Hi, Kate.
1: Good.
5: It was more of an observation, but I was actually out in the pine forest last weekend, and I came across a whole, like, the sky went black tail with yellow-tailed black cockatoos.
0: Oh, nice.
5: I tried counting them, and I got to about 750, and there were still many, many hundreds more. Is that?
0: Wow.
5: Yeah, it was astounding. I did take some footage, but it's way off in the distance. You can just hear all the calls. I've never seen anything like it.
0: Yeah, that's like, you know, I think maybe I might have seen 100 birds once or twice. And this is certainly the time of year to when you do get those bigger flocks of yellow-tailed black cockatoos. They're, you know, they do tend to team up and roam the countryside, and they do love pine cones. They're one of the few native birds that will feed in pine plantations. But no, that's an extraordinary number. That what a sight that must have been, and what a sound that must have been.
5: Yeah, and they were kind of, they were actually flying much higher than I've ever seen them fly. And there seemed to be sort of groups of them that were whirling around in a sequence type thing. So I'm wondering if it was like a breeding event or...
0: Yeah, it's still quite early for them, but and they do tend to... you know, they do tend to mate for life, and they can live 30, 40 years in the wild. So, but they constantly have, like, even within the flock, they'll be in the sort of smaller family unit of mum, dad and last year's kid, usually close together. So at this time of year when they're all gathering, there might be the young birds are trying to pair up, or it might be the adult birds just strengthening that bond.
1: Yeah. Yeah. Good on you, Kate. What a sight. Yeah, absolutely. Lots of love coming in about magpies. Damien has seen them picking up their sticks, as well as has Kate in Winchelsea. So, yeah, I think you're spot on there. One question from Judith, and she says, is this a silly question? But I don't know that it is. Are they looking into a vaccine? I mean, I don't know how you can vaccinate wild creatures, says Judith, but I'm talking about the bird flu here. Is there something they can do if it did happen to come to farm animals, domestic pets, whatever?
0: Yeah, there is. I'm not exactly sure how specifically targeted the vaccines are, but there's a general sort of vaccine that might be able to be used. And I know certainly over

0: human health, the sort of, you know, that rallying of the troops and getting vaccines developed quickly isn't happening. But certainly it has a big economic impact if these bird flus get into poultry farms. So there is the ability to inoculate to a degree, to vaccinate domestic birds, and that can include captive bred birds. But one of the issues is that, like, just like the vaccine for COVID, it doesn't necessarily mean that you don't get the disease. And what they're concerned is that if they vaccinate birds, that they may be healthy and survive getting H5N1 flu, but they actually might still carry it and spread it to other birds that are unvaccinated. So it's a really delicate balance.
1: It
0: And it's
1: certainly
0: also
1: is.
0: very difficult to for wild birds, because a double dose is most effective, and even just catching them once
1: Yeah,
0: in the
1: exactly.
0: wild
1: What are the
0: is
1: chances?
0: pretty difficult and
1: Yeah.
0: stressful for the birds.
1: Oh, well, we will keep an eye on it. Sean Dooley, thank you so much. We'll look forward to chatting to you next week. That is the wonderful Sean Dooley, our birdman from BirdLife Australia. See you, Dooles. Coming up, oh yes, the greatest audio quiz of all times. It's called the Monday Music Mash. You know how it works. Seven songs in 7 seconds. Lend me your ears, see how many you can get. But before that, if you've been enjoying a TV show or saw a film recently, we'd love to hear from you. For instance, I've just caught up on something called Off Campus. That is something to talk about. So what to watch is next with Steve Malk.

0: Jerry Lewis, Let's Stick Together, but I don't think they did. But nice song all the same, Brian. Thank you very much. What have you been watching? Let us know. 1300 222 774.
1: Tammy Shipley believed someone was out to hurt her. She's put under 24-hour surveillance, and then something strange happens.
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4: Talking to me?
3: Those wonderful people out there in the dark.
5: Oh, yeah, so much to watch, so little time. Steve Malk is the godfather. That's the guidefather. That's clever. Godfather, not so clever. From tvblackbox.com.au and joins us now. G'day, Steve.
6: Hello, Bridge. Great to speak with you again.
5: Yeah, lovely to speak to you, Steve. I've got to start with the joyous occasion I had on Saturday night going to see Toy Story 5. Yes. I loved it. Did you?
6: Oh, it's such a... yes, such a marvellous film, thick with nostalgia, of course, because it brings back all of the players that created or voiced those characters 20-something years ago.
5: The only issue I had, though, I didn't feel Woody had a big enough role. He used to be the star of the show.
6: Well, it was interesting, right? I'm not sure that anybody predicted that Toy Story 5 would be made, given that Toy Story 4... Woody basically said, hey, you guys all go back to, our little girl. I'm staying here with Bo Peep.
5: Yeah. Well, he does come back with Bo Peep, but I just felt, I don't know, I felt a bit sad. I wanted a bit more Woody. But, yeah, it was joy, wasn't it?
6: Yeah, dare I say, lots of people want a bit more Woody in their lives, but I think it's a whole bunch of fun. I really enjoyed the introduction of, even the new sort of bit part characters and, of course, the focus on technology
5: it was wonderful.
6: Young kids' lives. Yeah, amazing.
5: I was a bit cross also that they didn't have the little green army men. Where were they?
6: Maybe they're off in, Iran.
5: Fighting a war. Who knows? Okay. Now, Steve, I've got to ask you. The younger ladies in the office here at the ABC have got me watching something called Off Campus. And
6: how are you feeling about it?
5: Oh, my goodness me. Well, put it this way, I'm thinking about it a lot.
6: Hopefully it's good feeling, Bridge.
5: I don't want to go into details, but I'd like your review, please.
6: Yeah, look, there's some adult content that we might want to consider when we're talking about off campus.
5: Yep.
6: I think what we're seeing is a resurgence in this almost young adult-esque or certainly young person-focused drama that is reflecting their lives back to them. Stuff that possibly people of my age, not yours, Bridge, you're far younger than I am, would see and go, that feels uncommon to me, or that doesn't seem right. So, but young people in their 20s, early 30s, are obsessing over this stuff.
5: Yes. Yes. It reminds me of back in the day when probably 90210 was on. It sort of feels like that for the young people.
6: Oh, definitely Melrose Place-ish, dare I say. You would have your watch parties and Tuesday night, the only place to be was either in a pub or at a friend's house watching what was going on with those people. And now here we go off campus. You get to do it whenever you want.
5: Well, I've got to say the young man who plays Garrett, he's a very good actor.
6: Look, there's a few of them that are well put together. There's no question.
5: I said good actor.
6: Yeah, let's say that's what you were meaning. I think that the challenge of stuff like this is, as I said, for older audiences, they may look at it and go, this is trash, or I don't understand it, or I can't relate to it. Whereas the reality and the benefit of it, whether it's this or, the ice hockey dramas or other things that are flying around now that young people are completely connecting into, is that it's giving them an example of, this is my experience of dating, or this is my experience of relationship. And it's no holds barred. Like, that's the thing that I'm finding most interesting, is that they are willing to discuss everything.
5: I like it because there's no mean girls. I think a much nicer look at, I don't know, that's what's really stood out for me. The characters seem to be more rounded or something. I don't know.
6: Yeah, I think that's fair. I mean, if you want mean girls, they're in all sorts of different dramas, right? This is literally just, here are young people who might fall in love for an evening, that are happy to kind of go down the path of, I think this is love, or I think this is what it is, but fall out of love in the same time, or find that they're star-crossed lovers, all of those sorts of things. Mm. Just maybe with a 2026 update on it.
5: All right. Keen to know what you're watching and enjoying. Paula has given us a call. Paula, what are you watching? Oh, I seem to have lost Paula there. Paula, what are you watching?
7: Hubby and I watched the most beautiful movie on the weekend on Amazon Prime. It's called Chic Detectives with Hugh Jackman.
5: Ah, yes.
7: I expected it to be a bit silly, and it was beautiful. It was about grief and love and fitting in, and was based around sheep, but it very much told the story of human nature. A really good watch.
5: Thank you, Paula. Have you seen that one, Steve?
6: Oh, I have. Absolutely love it. Hugh Jackman stars, as do the sheep, funnily enough. But a cast, incredible cast of Hollywood people voicing the animal characters. But it is absolutely a little bit disconcerting because at the start it's like the sheep are talking and then all of a sudden this whole other story erupts. It's amazing.
5: Oh, I can't wait, Paula. Thank you very much. That is Sheep Detective. I meant to say it at the cinema but missed it. Okay, so we've talked about off-campus Toy Story 5. Supergirl. I've seen ads for Supergirl. What's it like?
6: Yeah, this is a really good addition to, I think, what if we call it the new DC universe, when we think about all of the superheroes. Australian actress Millie Alcock stars as the titular Supergirl. Maybe, like, Superman's cousin, but let's just say she's not totally clean-cut and on the rails as Superman might be.
5: Oh.
6: She's a little bit having fun and a little bit on the edge of things. But, of course, it all goes awry when her dog... it's almost John Wickish. Her dog runs afoul of the bad guys and it is on for young and old. It's a really good take by James Gunn, who has taken control of that whole universe. But Millie Alcock is a star.
5: What have we seen her in? I've never heard of her.
6: She was in the first season of House of the Dragon one of the young central characters there. And she's popped up in a few other things. This I'm going to offer is probably the biggest certainly international role after House of the Dragon, but in the cinema, this is Millie Alcock, this is her vehicle, and she does a great job as Supergirl.
5: That is very exciting. So that's Supergirl on at the cinema. Steve Malk is the guide father for tvblackbox.com.au. Just a question before we let you go, Steve. Mm-hmm. We've been talking earlier about TV Week are asking for the best Australian TV show of all time. We were asking the TV show you'd show your international visitors. What would it be for you?
6: Gosh, look, I'm going to reveal my age. I'm going to say Country Practice was an incredible slice of
5: wasn't
6: Australian
5: it?
6: Life.
5: When Molly died, I'll never get over it. Oops, spoiler.
6: Brutal. If you haven't caught up, friends, Molly dies. If you don't know who she is, it won't matter.
5: You wait, I'll get in trouble today for somebody. Yeah, that's a very good vote, a Country Practice. Steve, lovely to chat to you. If you do want to know more about your TV and your cinema and what to watch, follow Steve Malk, the guide father, tvblackbox.com.au. Thank you.
6: Thanks, Bridge.
5: Good on you, Steve. Coming up, it is time for the Monday Music Mash, what Chris calls the greatest audio quiz ever made. So here's 7 songs in 7 seconds. +1300 222 774 to play the Monday Music Mash. There is a theme, which I'll give you more clues, but get on the line now, 1300 222 774. Here's Neil Diamond and Solitary Man.

0: Neil Diamond at his very best, Solitary Man. I've got to apologise. I said Brian Ferry and Jerry Lewis. I meant to say Jerry Hall. Sometimes I just say things to see if you're listening. So thank you, everybody, for picking me up on that. It's time for the Monday Music Match. Get on the line now. 1300 222 774. I'm going to give you a hint. It's all about heart. Okay, there it is. It's 7 songs in 7 seconds. You don't have to know them all, even if you just know 1, 2, or maybe 7. Get on the line to play the MASH, 1300 222 774. We have a lovely prize for you from the ABC Closet. Ring us now.
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0: So... okay, that's 7 songs in 7 seconds. I reckon I know 4 of them. Just coming up with the names is difficult. I am going to give you a hint, though. Here's the hint. It's all about heart. There you go. Kevin joins us from East Brighton, 1300 222 774. Hi, Kevin. Hello, Kevin. Oh, I've got a problem. I've got a problem with Kevin. For some reason, he's going different colour. Let me just get back Kevin back. Give me 1 minute on that one and get on the line to now 1300 222 774 if you would like to play the MASH. Kevin. Seem to be having a little bit of trouble with Kevin. We will play you a MASH. We'll try and get Kevin back.
6: Can you hear me, Brent?
0: Oh, there you are. Hello.
6: Sorry about that.
0: No, it actually wasn't your fault, Kevin. I pressed a button, but I don't know how to fix it, unfortunately. Now, Kevin, you've heard the MASH. Do you know any of them?
6: Yeah, the first song is Barracuda by...

0: Nice. Very nice indeed. Okay, we've got Barracuda by Heart, number one, and Heart-Shaped Box by Nirvana, number three. I think you're seeing a bit of a vibe for the Heart here, Kevin. Kevin, have you got any more?
1: No, that's it.
0: You want me to play it for you again?
1: Okay.
0: Here we go.
1: Oh, they're on the tip of my tongue, but I can't.
0: I know. This is the whole problem with it, isn't it? They're on the tip.
2: You can't be serious, man. You cannot be serious.
0: Kevin, you can be serious. Thank you very much. 1300 222 774. Next, we have Richard on the line from Bairnsdale. Hello, Richard.
3: Oh, afternoon, Bridge. How you going?
0: I'm very well, thank you. Wondering whether you've got any ideas about this mash here.
3: Yeah, I think Kev stole the first one off me, but was there breakfast at Sweethearts in there from Cold Chisel?
0: No. Now, I'm going to give you a little bit of a clue which might help you, Richard. Every song involves heart. So that one is not there. Do you need another listen?
3: Yes, please.
0: Here we go.

0: number 3, Heart-Shaped Box by Nirvana. That was all thanks to Kevin in East Brighton. Stu joins us in Geelong. G'day, Stu.
1: Yeah, g'day. How you going, Bridge?
0: I'm all right. Do you think you've got any there, Stu?
1: Mondo Rock, one of them.
0: Mondo Rock. No, interesting. No, no, there's no, no Mondo Rock. Have you got any others, Stu?
1: Not at this stage.
0: All right. Thank you very much, Stu. 1300 222 774. Next on the line is Greg. Hi, Greg. Hello, Greg.
2: How are you going?
0: I'm good. Anything to say?
2: I'd say number 2 is Downhearted by Australian Crawl.
0: Very nice indeed. Number 2 is Downhearted by Australian Crawl. Good on you, Greg. We've got number 1 and number 2 and number 3. So we're listening for 4 to 7. Have another listen.

0: love to.
1: Oh, I'd love to, Steve.
0: I'm not sure if it's right, but John Farnan, Two Strong Hearts.
1: It was a good guess. It was a good guess, but unfortunately, there's no cigar. No cigar.
0: Cheers, Ben.
1: Sorry, Chris. Moving right along now. 1300 222 774. Next we go to Lucia in Mallacoota. Hello there, Lucia.
2: Hi, hi. I only know one song.
1: Which one?
2: I think it's Steely Dan's State of the Heart.
1: No, I'm afraid not, Lucia. No, wow. That's okay. So we
2: all
1: do.
2: Right, I'll listen in.
1: We do have one is Barracuda by Heart, two Downhearted by Australian Crawl, three Heart-Shaped Box by Nirvana, and we have also four Breakdown by Tom Petty, the Heartbreakers. So we're looking for. Oh, we've also got six Heartbreaker. We're looking for five and seven. Let's see who we've got here. Michael, hello. Hi, Michael.
3: How are you going?
1: Very well. What have you got for me?
3: Heart of Gold, Neil Young.
1: Yes, that is number five. Very nice indeed. Which I think means we are only looking for number seven. I think we got number four, did we or not? No, maybe we didn't. We're looking for four and seven. Any idea, Michael? Do you need another listen?
3: No, I've got no more.
1: All right, 1300 222 774. Have a listen and we will try and work out two of them, number four and number seven. Okay, Tim is in Mount Martha. Hello there, Tim. Have you got any idea what I'm talking about?
4: Are you after Harden My Heart by Quarter Flash?
1: I would be after it if it was there, but it's not, Tim. Sorry to laugh at you. No, it's not there. Thank you, Tim. We'll go to Lisa in Reedsdale. Hello there, Lisa. Hi, Lisa. Lisa.

0: This might help you, remembering that we do have a heart theme. Does that help?
1: It's You Am I.
0: Yes!
1: Waterlogged football melon.
0: No, think of our theme, think of our theme. It is You Am I. Think of the theme.
1: Heavy Heart.
0: Yeah! Adam, that is how you play the mash. Beautiful work by you. Have you ever won the Monday Music Mash before?
1: No, I haven't. No.
0: Ah, well, you know what happens? You get a lovely prize from our ABC closet.
1: Awesome.
0: Can't tell you what that is yet because I'll have to do business in the closet and find something for you. But, Adam, thank you very much for playing the Monday Music Mash. Appreciate it.
1: Thanks. Thanks, Bridget.
0: All right, that was a bit touch and go, but I'll tell you the songs, and they did, of course, have a heart theme. We had Barracuda Heart. Kevin from East Brighton gave us that one. Australian Cool and Downhearted. Then Heart-Shaped Box by Nirvana. Breakdown by Tom Petty and the Heartbreakers. Number five was Heart of Gold by Neil Young. And number six, Dionne Warwick and Heartbreaker. Then number seven was Heavy Heart, You Am I. Oh, this kills me every time, every single time. Thank you. There's still suggestions coming in. I've got Michael Bublé, Young at Heart. I've got all sorts of people suggesting hearty songs. No! Heartbeat by the Pet Shop Boys. No, that wasn't there.
2: No.
0: We will attempt to play the Monday Music Mash again if it's not taken off air next Monday. But don't forget, tomorrow at the same time, we always play our quiz, Who Said That? That is the one where we play you the famous voices. And you've just got to tell us, very simply, who said that?
3: Who will win the AI race? Has gambling become our national sport?
4: 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They've never been more important. So the one thing we'll never question is our duty to keep asking. ABC News. Keep asking.
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8: Ah, yes, but do listen to this show. Good afternoon, Prue Bentley here with you on Drive across ABC Victoria. Coming up this Monday, if you've got a hex debt or someone in your family does, there's a strange little quirk that could mean you're paying back more than you should. I'll walk you through it after 3 o'clock as a push grows in Canberra to fix it, and it could save students more than just pocket change. Today we will also take you to the Red Centre for some armchair travel beyond Uluru, why this time of the year is the sweet spot, and if you've been, what's the one experience you would tell everyone not to miss? Health authorities are on alert. A fourth migratory seabird has tested positive to H5N1 bird flu in Western Australia, with a suspected case here in Victoria. Wildlife advocates are warning we are not ready. We're going to unpack what happens next. And of course, we'll do Don't Get Me Started on a Monday. Producer Jane reckons pushy wait staff are out of control, but we want your gripes. Bad service, annoying habits, or something in your neighbourhood that's just doing your head in. Who's right? Who's wrong? And what's yours? That is all coming up on Drive. That's Don't Get Me Started. I'd love to hear your gripes. 1300 303 468. Give me a call and join us right through until 6 this afternoon on Drive.
9: Good afternoon, Melissa Brown with ABC News. Liberal MP Maura Deeming has conceded her party room colleague Matthew Guy did not put her in a headlock. State political reporter Rachel Eddy explains.
10: Maura Deeming says she will not apologise for her assault allegation after Victoria Police reviewed CCTV and closed its investigation. Footage shows Mr Guy placed his hand on Mrs Deeming's back to speak with her at a crowded community event. In a statement released through her solicitor today, Mrs Deeming accepted she misunderstood what a headlock is, but maintains she made the allegation in good faith and as such won't apologise. Mr Guy has sought legal advice and demanded Mrs Deeming apologise, with the backing of opposition leader Jess Wilson. The leader is expected to speak with Mrs Deeming when she returns from an

0: overseas trip.
1: A federal Liberal frontbencher says the party needs a rebrand after several poor polling results. The latest news poll has the coalition's primary vote at an all-time low of 17%. Melissa McIntosh has told Sky News the federal party needs to discuss how it can win back voters.
2: I think it's time for the Liberal Party to rebrand itself. Some people think that we're stuck in the past and our policies need to resonate with the Australia of today and the future. So I think it'd be a really good time for us to revisit our values, what we stand for, and the way we project ourselves to Australians.
1: The federal government's proposed changes to its social media ban for under-16s will be introduced to Parliament today. In a move to crack down on big tech companies doing the bare minimum, the government is doubling fines to $99 million and increasing the eSafety Commissioner's powers to publish non-compliance. Prime Minister Anthony Albanese says the ban is having a positive impact, but social media companies must do more.
3: It's clear that big tech are not doing enough to comply with the law, and there are still too many children on social media. So we're calling time on the social media companies today and doubling down on the changes that we have made and that we're prepared to make.
1: Australia and Vanuatu have signed a landmark strategic, economic and security pact after months of prolonged and sometimes fraught negotiations. Isabella Tolhurst reports.
4: Anthony Albanese and Vanuatu's Prime Minister, Jotham Nupat, have signed the long-awaited Nakamal Agreement in Canberra, cementing the nation's partnership. Negotiations over the pact have been complicated by China and Australia's struggle for influence in the Pacific nation. The agreement was meant to be signed late last year, but Vanuatu pulled out of the signing ceremony in Port Vila, citing concerns around sovereignty. The pact signed today is a watered-down version, dropping key clauses aimed at limiting Chinese investment in Vanuatu's ports, airports and telecommunications.
1: A man's body has been found following a fire in northern Victoria. Meg Whitfield reports.
0: Emergency services were alerted to a fire at a property on Goulburn Valley Highway at Tallygurupna, north of Shepparton, just before 10:30 this morning. A bus, which is believed to have been used as a permanent home, was found fully engulfed in flames. Police say a man's body was located after the fire was extinguished. He's not yet been formally identified. Police say the cause of the fire is being investigated and that a crime scene is in place. Anyone with information, including dashcam or CCTV footage, is urged to contact police.
1: In FIFA news, the Socceroos have shifted from celebration mode to preparation for their round of 32 knockout game against Egypt this weekend. They'll fly to Dallas, Texas on Wednesday local time to begin acclimatising to temperatures 18 degrees warmer than they've been used to in their home base in California. Midfielder Connor Metcalf is looking forward to taking on the Pharaohs.
5: We're excited. I mean, that game against Iran was pretty hectic at the end. But yeah, we know the quality they've got, and we got to watch them play a bit, so we understand, you know, how they play and their mentality and their willingness on and off the ball. So yeah, I mean, the general feeling is excitement.
1: In the AFL, Sydney has suffered an injury blow with forward Joel Amati likely to miss the remainder of the home and away season. The 26-year-old suffered a partial tear of the Achilles tendon in the last quarter of the team's round 16 loss against Brisbane. To the weather, there's a strong wind warning for East Gippsland coast. Cloud increasing with scattered showers extending from the northwest of the state and tending to areas of rain along the northern slopes of the ranges. Cloudy in Melbourne, a medium chance of showers, most likely this evening, a top of 16. Showers again tomorrow, 17. Wednesday, showers increasing and 18.

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2: G'day, g'day. Welcome to Monday on Drive. And you know what that means? You get to share your gripes on Don't Get Me Started. Now, if there is something that has really got your goat lately, don't just tell your friends. Don't just tell your family. Give me a call and we'll hash it out together this afternoon here on Drive. That's Don't Get Me Started, just after 3:30. Also on the show, wildlife advocates are worried Victoria's just not ready for an outbreak of deadly bird flu after it took authorities 24 hours to even look at a suspected case over the weekend.
3: The government's been tested to see if their systems actually work, and this is a terrifying failure.
2: More on that after 4 o'clock. We'll do some armchair travel to the rugged beauty of the Red Centre shortly. If you've been, what was the best thing you experienced there? What was the one thing you'd recommend people not miss? I'd love to hear from you. But first, the unfair accounting quirk costing Australian university students on their hex debts.
0: This is ABC Victoria. Have your say.
1: Call 1300 303 468.
2: Have you got a hex debt that's been following you around since your uni days? Or if you or your kids are currently studying, are you watching your hex total mount by the semester? Did you know there's a weird accounting anomaly that could see you paying more than you should? Independent MP Monique Ryan has introduced a private members bill into Parliament to tackle this issue. She joins me now. Monique Ryan, for those of us who aren't accountants or financial experts, what is actually going on with this hex indexation?
4: Well, it's kind of a stealth tax is how I'm explaining it to people. So if you have a hex debt and you've earned more than $67,000 in the last year, your employer's been holding money from your pay, which should go towards your hex debts. You don't get any interest on that money, but the ATO will hold it for you. But it doesn't deduct the amount of those repayments from your hex debt before it applies indexation, which is effectively interest, on the 1st of June every year. So you're actually being charged interest on a debt that you may already have at least partially paid off. Seems unfair. If you put money onto your mortgage or onto your credit card, you expect that the balance will change immediately and you don't expect to pay interest on debt that you've already paid off. But that's what graduates with hex debts are expected to do. I talked to the Parliamentary Budget Office and they costed this out and they think it's going to cost graduates $3.2 billion over the next 10 years. So I've asked the government to change the date of hex indexation so that it's not applied until after people's repayments are taken into account at the end of each financial year.
2: This seems like a very simple tweak that could very well benefit a lot of students and graduates. How receptive has the government been on this?
4: The government's indicated that they're aware of this anomaly. They understand that we could tweak it very easily just by moving the indexation date from the 1st of June to the 1st of November, which is what I suggested in my private members' bill this morning. But it's going to cost them. It won't cost them as much as it costs graduates because, in fact, if we change that indexation, people would be able to pay back the principal of their debt more quickly. It would actually only cost the government less than $400 million over the same period of time. But it's still revenue that they would forego and they're not keen to do that. So at this point, they're not keen on coming to the table on this one.
2: This seems absolutely ridiculous because you wouldn't do that for a mortgage. Like you wouldn't say, oh,
4: you
2: okay.
4: You wouldn't put up with it.
2: You absolutely wouldn't. You wouldn't say, look, I'll pay the interest on something that I've already paid off. I mean, this is really just the government stalling, do you think? Do you think they eventually will come to the party?
4: I think they will. It's been in place since 1989, this setting to the hex system. And it doesn't matter quite so much in years when inflation is low because indexation doesn't amount to a whole lot. But in those years where inflation is quite high, indexation is commensurately high. Mm. And so what happens is that graduates see that they've made all these payments during the year, but sometimes their debt at the end of the year goes up rather than going down in line with the repayments that they've made in the indexation. So it does feel very unfair. And when I've talked to people about it, I talked to one young person this morning who said his debt had gone up from $75,000 to $98,000 by the time he started to pay it off. And young people are being saddled with decades or more long

0: Which is really holding them back at the time in their lives when they should be starting off with enthusiasm and optimism about their adult futures.
1: Yes, indeed. And those sorts of debts can feel a little bit eye-watering at the time. Is this debt burden in general a concern for you, Dr. Ryan?
0: It's a massive concern. We have the lowest birth rate that we've ever had. It's 1.8, which is less than the replacement rate of 2.1, which means that our population is shrinking. And that's happening because young people are already dealing with other unfair settings in the HECS system, like the job-ready graduate scheme, which doubled the price of arts, law, finance and economics degrees 5 years ago. Over the last 5 years, they've dealt with a 40% increase in the cost of fuel, of groceries, of rent, of electricity, and they're dealing with unfair settings within the HECS system itself. If we want young people to be able to buy a home of their own, if we want them to be able to have families of their own, we can't settle them with decades-long debt. And so we need to make sure that the HECS setting is fair. We want people to be able to go to university and get the skills we need them to have for the next generation. And they won't do that if all of the settings are against them.
1: So do you think that the Job Ready Graduate Scheme that you just referred to should be wound back?
0: The Job Ready Graduate Scheme needs to go as well. There's a number of parts to the HECS system that we need to address, and I really hope the government will do that before the next federal election. Job Ready Graduates has become a massive millstone around the neck of people who've undertaken

0: shortage of expertise. Did that not happen?
1: It didn't happen. No, it didn't work. The change in the degrees that people nominated for or elected to undertake was less than 2%. Because it turns out if you're a young person and you really want to be a lawyer, you don't actually want to be a mathematician. Or if you want to study the arts and humanities, you don't want to study engineering. And some people say we don't need arts graduates, but I would argue that in the age of AI, we need critical thinkers more than ever. And we need to allow young people to follow their dreams and follow their talents. Job-ready graduates didn't do that. It just settled 5 years' worth of students at this point with an unreasonable and unfair amount of debt.
0: Dr. Ryan, we'll follow the passage of this bill with great interest. Thank you so much.
1: Thank you very much. Appreciate it.
0: That was Dr. Monique Ryan, independent federal member for Kooyong, who's introduced this private members bill to try to change a weird accounting anomaly that could wipe quite a lot off HECS debts. Do you think it's a fair change? 1300 303 468.
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0: Coming up, we're going to take you to the Red Centre for some armchair travel beyond Uluru. This time of year apparently is the sweet spot. And if you have been, do tell me, what is the one experience that you would tell everyone not to miss? Our travel expert is going to be with us very shortly to talk about it. All the things that you can do in the Red Centre. And yes, I'd love to hear your memories too. 1300 303 468. Shout out though to John at Lakes Entrance, who's been in touch to let us know that David Clayton Thomas, the lead singer of the legendary 70s band Blood, Sweat and Tears, passed away last week at the age of 84. He was known as one of the most recognisable voices of his generation. Clayton Thomas sang the hell out of every song he touched, says this statement on his passing. Soaring and sunny one moment, a deep and sombre shade of blue for the next. Goes on to say, over a career that carried him from the streets of Toronto to the stage at Woodstock and beyond, he sold more than 40 million records and helped shape the very sound of jazz rock. John, thank you so much for letting us know about this. It is absolutely worth noting and commemorating his passing. Now, John has requested one of two songs. Is there any chance of playing one of those amazing tracks as a tribute? Well, yes, John. Here's You've Made Me So Very Happy, Blood, Sweat and Tears.

0: blood, sweat and tears. You make me so very happy. The unmistakable voice of David Clayton Thomas. And thank you so much to John at Lake's Entrance, who gave us the heads up that sadly the man himself passed away last week at the age of 84. It's 19 past three. What are you up to this afternoon? Have you got a gripe up your sleeve? Did something happen over the weekend and you just need to get it off your chest, because we need to hear from you. Don't get me started. That is coming up after 3:30. You got something to say? Well, you get to say it right here on the radio with your friends. 1300 303 468. You can text 0467 842 722, but we do prefer it if you tell us in your own words what has got under your skin. That is coming up very shortly. I know producer Jane has something to say about pushy weight stuff. She will be in very shortly as well. But also, it is time to talk travel. We do a little bit of an armchair travel session on a Monday. If you've sort of been dreaming of getting away, today we're going to do it in our minds. And today we're going to the Red Centre. It's not really nowhere. It's the road to the centre of Australia. Have you been there? Maybe it's on your bucket list, or maybe you've already been. Apparently, now is the best time to go. While it's cooler here in the southern states, you might well be dreaming about a trip to warmer climes. And if you have been, what was the best bit? What was the one thing you would tell people not to miss about going to the Red Centre? 1300 303 468. Chris Zier is from Lonely Planet and joins me now. Hi, Chris.
1: Hey, Prue. Yeah, we're on a road to the Red Centre today.
0: Are.
1: I love it.
0: Yes. So where, look, for those people who might be listening and don't know where we're talking about, what does that actually encompass?
1: Yeah, so it's the dead heart of Australia, right in the centre. So we're talking, you people will know, the wonderful Uluru. So to get to the Red Centre, you can fly into Yulara, which is the Or Ayers Rock Airport, and then stay in the small township of Yulara, which is around about a 25-minute drive from the entrance to the national park, which is the Uluru Katajuta National Park. Now, people may previously know these places by their English names of Ayers Rock and the Olgas. So absolutely spectacular part of Australia. And one of the things that's really interesting about right now is, you are absolutely correct, it is time to visit it in its prime. So you'll get beautiful, lovely days of about 24, 25 degrees. It might drop to about freezing overnight, but you get these really, really nice temperature days. The flies are down, which is another big advantage for anywhere in the outback. And it is just the best time to visit this part of Australia, because you're not getting those extreme temperatures. And there are some amazing walks or day hikes to do there. And so if you're planning on doing a walk or actually really seeing these incredible natural marvels up close, this is the right time of year to be able to go away and do so.
0: I understand there's been a bit of rain as well.
1: I was there last week and we got rain in Kings Canyon, and our guide at the time says it only rains 10 days a year in Kings Canyon. And she found it quite extraordinary. She said, you're not going to see this, or very, very few people will see it like this. So mists and fog kind of sweeping in, and all of the natural corridors that we were using on the rim walk turned into waterfalls. So as we were actually coming down,

0: Down the rim walk, which is about a 3.5 hour walk, we are literally having to go through waterfalls as we're coming down the walk. It was extraordinary. My two little nephews were with me, and I'm like trying to convince them that this is the most amazing thing, as they're absolutely so soaked to the bone.
1: Rowan's at, from Tura. Hi, Rowan.
2: Had to be proof.
1: Yeah, good. You've been?
2: Yeah, been a couple of times, and I went out with a group. All us naturals, you know, bird watchers and plant hunters. Mm-hmm. We went from Alice down to Dalhousie Springs and up, came out of the East MacDonald Ranges, but one night we spent at Chambers Pillar.
1: What's Chambers Pillar? I have never been, Rowan, so you're going to have to fill me in.
2: It's just in amongst the desert, there's this kind of, well, I suppose, I don't know, it's limestone or something, this beautiful rock, and it just sticks out like dog's balls, and it looks like a spark plug.
1: Oh.
0: Yeah, it does. It's actually a sandstone structure. It does. It looks like it's it's this crazy structure that kind of like juts out. Yeah.
2: Yeah, and it's got a kind of a salt pan around it. And now I camped underneath a desert oak one night with a wisp of a breeze blowing through. It was just gorgeous.
1: Did you see some good birds?
2: Oh, yeah, we saw heaps of stuff. Just being out in the desert's my favourite place in the world.
1: Oh, beautiful. So you recommend it, Ron?
2: Oh, absolutely. You've got to go out and see the desert, see the bloody. The snappy gums and the in amongst the rocks on the west and east MacDonald's, just a beautiful ghost gums.
1: Yeah,
0: sounds
1: beautiful.
0: There is blue sky
2: where it meets the red earth is nearly I can't explain. It's neon where it clashes.
1: Yeah, right.
0: It's pretty special, and particularly if you get those sunsets and then you see the night sky and you've got a cloudless sky and you just you just feel like you feel small but you feel big and you feel just connected, and it is quite the incredible place. We're very, very lucky that it's in our own backyard.
2: Million Star Hotel.
0: Yeah. I love that. Yeah, 100%.
1: That's what they call it. Thank you, Rowan. That's fabulous. So Chambers Pillar, I've been told it was named after James Chambers, one of explorer John McDougall Stewart's South Australian sponsors. Stewart first recorded the pillar in 1860, and it has significant historical importance as a landmark for travellers in the region.
0: Yeah, the other one that I love that not a lot of people will know about is another rock formation. So we know Uluru, we know Catajuta or the Olgas, but people might not know of Attila or Mount Connor. And if you're actually on the Lassiter Highway, you might actually see it first of all and think it's Uluru, and they actually christen it Fooleroo because we fooled you. It wasn't actually this structure wasn't actually created in the same geological event that Uluru and Catajuta were, but it is close to the Curtin Springs Station, which is about 100 kilometres east of Uluru. And weirdly, these three geological things all sit in a line, which I find quite strange as well, even though they weren't created at the same time. The one thing about Attila or Mount Connor is you can only visit it through a sanctioned travel group because it is on a private property, so it's not in a national park. So if you wanted to kind of do all three of these incredible rock formations which are close by to one another, Uluru and Catajuta you can do in the national park itself, but Attila or Mount Connor or Fooleroo, you'll need to do with a separate travel company.
1: So, Chris, it sounds like there are some pretty hefty distances that you might be travelling to get to some of these major landmarks and areas.
0: What I love about the Red Centre is they've worked it out, and they've worked out how to get travellers around there without needing a car. So you can fly in fairly easily from the Eastern Seaboard into Ayers Rock Airport, which is about a 5-minute bus ride from most of the accommodation. There's self-catering accommodation in Eulara. There are hotels. There's a campground. There's a shuttle bus that goes around the town and takes you in and out. And there are also a series of bus routes that you can take on a daily basis going in and out of the national park. So they've really kind of worked it out and taken the hard yards out of the planning for you. So there is not this need to necessarily have to hire a car and do all of these things. The Kings Canyon rim walk, which we did on a separate day, was a 13-hour round bus tour. But again, we did it on a bus tour directly from Eulara. It didn't require a car. So again, you can be very, very cost effective and very well planned if you're thinking through those things before you get get there. A little bit of planning going into the Red Centre to get those things done.
1: Chris Sire is with you from Lonely Planet. We're talking about the Red Centre. Apparently now is the time of year to be heading there. Not as many flies, which I think is a great big tick in its favour, but also much cooler through the day, cool nights, but you certainly

0: do get the benefit of not being too sweaty during the day. Chris, can I, because a lot of what you're talking about seems to revolve around things like hiking, which of course for some people is fantastic and really suits them, but if you've got a group where you've got different levels of ability, is the Red Centre still a good place to go?
1: Yeah, I love it because they also have all these kind of organised things in Eulara itself, so you can do all these incredible kind of winter or sunset or sunrise viewings, but also lots of dinners. So there's lots of kind of options of going to these hosted dinners, which will, you know, you'll see the incredible sunsets, but then you'll have a sky talker come along and explain the night sky from the local traditional owners, which is the Anangu people. I love this because I can't see Libra in the sky, but when she explained to the emu, I'm like, oh yeah, I see that. That's really easy to see. So I think it's really interesting to get this kind of interpretations of, you know, how traditional owners actually use the night skies to navigate seasons and harvests and all these things. So the educational purposes that are there are quite amazing as well. So if you're not as fit and not as active, you absolutely can be super enriched by all these amazing experiences. I think one of the ones that really stands out for me is called the Wintjiri Wiru Sunset Dinner. And this is the first permanent drone show anywhere in the entire world.
0: Wow.
1: And it tells the and tells the traditional story of the Mala or the Devil Dog through drones and through laser light and through the local or the traditional owners actually telling the story. It is quite mesmerizing. It's really stuck with me. And then I kind of think through how inventive are we as Australians to have in the Red Centre, in one of the most isolated places on the planet, we've got the world's first permanent drone show telling the stories of one of the oldest culture in the entire planet.
0: That
1: I find that
0: does sound
1: amazing.
0: And you know, I've only seen a couple of these drone shows in the past, and one I saw, and it was just on the internet that a friend showed me, was quite recently, and so this is very, very different, but they did the leaving of Belfast Harbour of the Titanic. So they had all the drones in the shape and size of the Titanic, and so they created this lit up Titanic in the dark, and then it just sort of floated out of Belfast Harbour and then sort of disappeared. It was the most spectacular thing. And you can really imagine how amazing these drone light experiences can be, because they can just about make anything.
1: I thought it was quite incredible because you're sitting there, it's sunset, you've got a hamper, so you've got cheese and wine, so you're feeling pretty good about yourself anyway, right?
0: Anything with cheese and wine, a thumbs up from me.
1: You've got Uluru in the background, yeah. The sun has completely set, and then you're told this traditional story, which is actually quite a dark story, and it's one of the, you know, it's one of the core stories of the local area. And I have to say, when the Devil Dog actually is assembled, it's this big red head in the scent, dominates the sky, and then cleverly they move it from side to side, so it actually feels like it's looking not at you but right through you. It is quite incredible. It's actually giving me a little bit of goosebumps actually reliving it and rethinking it. So it is incredibly well worth doing. And again, for people that aren't necessarily as mobile, you will be transferred by bus to the area. It's a very, very short walk of like about 50 metres to the actual viewing platform and a short walk back. So it is a very, very easy way to kind of access this incredible space.
0: Jenny in Warrnambool tells me Kings Canyon is a must-see. So yeah. I know you waxed a bit lyrical about Kings Canyon as well, even if it was a bit wet.
1: Yeah, it was a bit wet. One of the things about Kings Canyon is it's a grade 4 walk, so it's one of the more difficult walks in Australia. We grade walks between 1 and 5, and this is a 4. And it's mostly because the Canyon Rim Walk is a 500-step ascent, it's not a man-made step for a lot of it. A lot of it is natural steps.
0: Yeah.
1: So you do have to have a degree of fitness. Once you're up there, it's completely fine, and you're opened up to these incredible amphitheatres. There's ghost gums coming out of the rock. There are rock wallabies around if you're lucky enough to see one. We didn't manage to see one on the day because it was raining so much, but that's where you access places like the Garden of Eden, which is quite incredible. It's, well-known but not easy to access space, but quite incredible when you actually get to see it.
0: Chris, really great to chat to you about this. As I say, it's not somewhere I have actually been yet.

0: Come on. I hope I've inspired you to get out there.
1: It's absolutely on my list, and you've really whetted my appetite. Thank you so much for jumping in and reminding us of some of the beautiful places we have right here in Australia.
0: Oh, absolutely. You know, we know that travel is a little bit expensive for people at the moment, so let's do it in our own backyard.
1: Indeed. Chris Zaire is from Lonely Planet, and of course they have plenty of information about all of the treats that await you in the Red Centre if you want to head to their website as well. 27 minutes to 4 here on ABC Victoria. Look, if you have been to the Red Centre and you'd like to tell me about the great places that you've seen, the things you experienced, I'd love to hear from you this afternoon. 1300 303 468. And also, while you're there, what about your gripes? What are the things that have really got up your nose? This is the time of the week where you get to set the agenda. You get to take the show wherever it is you want to go. What have you been complaining to your friends and your family and your neighbours and your dog about all weekend? Well, you can just tell us. 1300 303 468. Producer Jane's going to be in very shortly. She's got a gripe, and I'd like your opinion on whether she's right or whether she's in the wrong. It's going to be one of those kinds of days today. But look, don't muck around. Now is the time to call. 1300 303 468 for Don't Get Me Started.
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1: We've got some cloud increasing with scattered showers extending from the northwest and tending to areas of rain along the northern slopes of the ranges. A cool to mild day today with moderate northeasterly winds and fresh at times about the divide. We do have some warnings out. There's a flood watch for parts of the northeast and central Victoria. We've got a minor to moderate flooding likely in the possible watch area from Tuesday with isolated major flooding possible. There is a series of cold fronts forecast across Victoria from today, continuing through to Friday. It's likely to bring widespread moderate rainfall across northeast and central Victoria. So it's likely to result in minor to moderate flooding from tomorrow across the Kiewa River catchment, where that's possible and where a flood warning remains current. Sheep graziers are also warned that cold temperatures, rain and northeasterly winds are expected during Tuesday. Areas likely to be affected include parts of the northeast forecast district. There is a risk of losses of lambs and sheep exposed to these conditions. Minor flood warning for the Kiewa River as well, and a marine wind warning for strong winds on the east Gippsland coast. So quite a bit of weather about. Tomorrow we've got some patchy morning fog about the northwest, cloudy with scattered showers tending to areas of rain along the northern slopes of the ranges. A mild and cooler in the northeast. We have a spotlight, though, on wonderful Maryborough, where it is currently 10 degrees. So if you're listening to us in and around Maryborough, today's your day. And a very good afternoon to you. 1300 303 468, if you would like to join the conversation. And indeed, if you would like to get us started for Don't Get Me Started, that's coming up next after a bit of Texas.

0: That is Texas. Say what you want. This is actually where you get to say what you want. And I know this is a lot of people's favourite thing to do. We get to just gripe with a friend.
1: Sometimes you just need to gripe with a friend.
2: I should really let this go, but I think it's the incorrect use of the apostrophe that winds me up.
1: Don't get me started.
3: I just couldn't believe it. I really couldn't.
2: I was like, no, that doesn't need an apostrophe.
4: Red P play rocketed past me.
5: I don't want to hear any music. I'd rather be listening to my television.
0: All right. What's your gripe? 1300 303 468. Producer Jane is standing by because she's got something she wants to say about pushy wait staff. That's coming up in just a moment. Sandra is in Bairnsdale, and Sandra, you have a gripe. Is it about electricity companies?
6: Very much so.
0: Righto, lay it on us.
6: We spent $30,000 putting on solar panels and a battery. And except for the middle of winter, we've not had a power bill for the last 5 years.
0: Okay.
6: Now, the electricity company has changed its service fees, poles and wires, and they've lessened the amount of put into the grid and quadruple-mingled the payout of the grid.
0: Yep.
6: So now we're getting $100... Powerball every quarter.
0: Sandra!
6: 130 this quarter.
0: The dirty, rotten scoundrels.
6: And when I rang them up, they said they're going to change it again in July, the 1st of July too. So have a look-see.
0: So you are being penalised effectively for spending all this money doing the right thing.
6: Mm-hmm. It's not power. It's service charges.
0: Yeah. Huh. I wonder whether other people are experiencing this. If you're listening Sandra, and you've seen the same thing. So is this your...
6: two other companies, friends with different companies, and they're all doing the same thing.
0: So is this your retailer? It's not your distributor?
6: I don't know.
0: Well, the retailer that you connect with and you just pay your general bills to.
6: Yes. Huh. Yes. But they're all doing it. I shan't mention names.
0: No.
6: There's an O1 and an A1 and an E1, and they're all doing it.
0: Right. So is there...
6: as of next month, it's going to really hit. So much for the, the little man doing the best.
0: You sound...
6: And these greedy big companies, I don't know if they're Australian owned or not, I know one of them's not.
0: You sound really mad, Sandra.
6: Oh, I am furious, absolutely. And where is... the government's mumbled something about it the other day, but nothing will happen because they like the big companies. They don't like the little people who vote for them.
0: Sandra, look, I'm going to put it out there because I reckon there may well be some other people who are having a similar situation. Thank you so much for bringing it to our attention. That's Sandra in Bairnsdale. You can hear how livid she is about that situation, that the electricity companies are effectively changing the goalposts on her after spending all that money and she's been doing the right thing. Is it happening to you? 1-300-303-468. This is actually really interesting because sometimes it's the little things on Don't Get Me Started and sometimes it's the little things that turn into bigger things as well. So, yeah, let me know. Is this something that you're seeing too? You can text as well, 0467 842 722. This is Don't Get Me Started, where you get to set the agenda. We've talked greedy electricity companies. Simon is in Morwell. Hello, Simon. Good to talk with you.
7: Hi, Prue. Yep, good to speak to you. Now, I've got to say I agree with that lady about the electricity companies. The way they're now paying effectively nothing from the power they take from you is just a disgrace. But that's not what I rang for.
0: Okay.
7: What I'm annoyed about this week is these so-called chat assistants on websites.
0: Mm.
7: Like today, I got on the MyGov site to try and find out whether they've approved my age pension. I couldn't find any information on the website, which just proves it's fairly useless. So I asked the chat assistant, when will I find out if my age pension has been approved? Oh, I'm sorry, it said. I didn't understand that. Could you make the question simpler? No, cretin, I could not.
0: Oh, Simon, you speaking my language. Look, honestly, I have had the same issues with these stupid chatbots. This is supposed to be the pinnacle of intelligent communication and technical design, and you ask it a basic question and it doesn't know what you're talking about, and you think, well, I don't know, what has the world come to?
7: Yeah, I mean, these things are the most useless things since the invention of stupidity. They just know nothing. I have never got a meaningful answer from any of them.
0: I find that the only way you actually get them...
7: I just went into Centrelink and asked them directly in person and got a sensible answer.
0: Well, and see, this is the thing, isn't it, Simon? It's supposed to make it easier. But unless you are literally asking from a pro forma set of 10 questions, and it's never the question you actually want to ask on that pro forma set of 10 questions, it's always something else, not that tricky, really, but then they just spit you out at other places. Oh, I actually had one the other day say, sorry, we have closed this chat now. Bye-bye.
7: Oh,
0: just yeah. Out of nowhere. I thought
7: and
0: I might have been getting
7: 20
0: somewhere.
7: 20 minutes trying to get somewhere.
0: Yeah, yeah, yeah. So, Simon, you know what? I am absolutely with you 100% on this one. The chat bots, they can go in the bin. Thank you. Thank you so
7: Thanks,
0: much.
7: Bro.
0: You've actually, that feels very cathartic for me. Simon's very helpful at being quite cathartic for me. John's in Smartsdale. Hello, John. You wanted to comment on the electricity companies as well.
8: Yeah, so the biggest mistake that political parties ever made years ago, I think it was late 1980s and early 90s, is that we sold all the all the government-owned amenities, things like we had SEC, we had gas and fuel, and we had telecom.
0: Yep.
8: When they were all privatised, all our bills went through the roof. And she's quite correct. With the 1st of July, they're changing the peak and off-peak rates. Currently, they're at 9 o'clock till 3 o'clock in the afternoon.
0: Yep.
8: Because a lot of people use power during the day, or alternatively, you're getting your solar power's worth, but they're changing that from peak hour will now start at 11 o'clock till 9 o'clock.
0: Right. Okay. So there's a few changes coming down the pipeline. Hey, John, we might actually take that as on notice and see if we can get to a bit more information on that. Thank you so much for alerting us to that. Sandra, of course, was talking about some of the changes that are coming through affecting her battery and solar installation. She wasn't getting really any bills previously, and now that has changed because of the way the electricity companies are seemingly changing the service charges to her home. We'll see if we can get some more information. I do want to give producer Jane a little go, though, because, you know, she came in this morning. She was pretty livid. This is pushy weight stuff, Jane.
9: Hello, Prue. Look, I've had a little bit of a lurgy, and so was in a establishment. And I will say, I know it's really tough for business out there. I know everyone is trying to make the most out of every customer that walks through the door. But I was with a group of people, didn't feel particularly well, had decided I'm driving, I will not drink any alcohol tonight. We're going to talk Dry July later. But this was purely for the fact that I'm not staying long, don't want to run the breatho on a Friday night necessarily. But there was like a cocktail special at this place and others were going to stay for food. I wasn't staying for food. First time, waiter walks up. Here's the cocktail specials list. Look, only 50. I said, no, that's okay. I'm actually driving. I won't be drinking tonight, but I had a glass of water. And then I ordered a soft drink. Second time, same guy. Hey, just thought I'd let you know about the cocktail specials. And I'm like, yeah, as per before, I'm not drinking. I'm driving tonight. I won't be joining in. And then two more times in the space of about an hour, I was there to contribute witty conversation and company for the rest of the group. But I left that place feeling like I was a waste of space for the restaurant, for the bartender. And if it hadn't have been the same guy four or at least three times, I wouldn't have felt as bad. But it was like, excuse me, which bit of no, I don't want your cocktail? It's not clear to you. And I felt really bad because it was like, you're not spending any money and we are just going to keep asking you.
0: So they're just badgering you. It
9: pretty
0: felt
9: much
0: like you were being singled out.
9: And then it was like, would you like to order some food? And I'm like, no, I'm heading off soon. So I had a glass of water and a soft drink. So I probably only spent, I mean, the soft drink was like $8 or something ridiculous.
0: But you were at a table with people who were eating and drinking.
9: Yes.
0: And you were only staying for a brief period of
9: time. And it wasn't full. It would be different if there was a line out the front, because I know some coffee shops get a bit shirty if you don't order breakfast if there's a line up.
0: Yeah. How you got to read the room, right?
9: What do you think, though? Is that kind of poor form? It's kind of like, don't come here if you're not actually going to spend $100.
0: All right. Is Jane the jerk? Or is the waiter the jerk?
9: Am I the...
0: That's the question we are posing. Is that pushy? Well, because, I mean, it was the same person and you had to say the same answer
9: three times. And then to another staff member.
0: Okay.
9: And it just made me feel like, it's like, come on. Like, you could ask me if I wanted chocolate mousse three times and I wouldn't be as offended. But the fact that when you say, I'm not drinking, seems to be like, how could you even consider?
0: How could you come to a bar and
9: especially when they're $15 cocktails?
0: Yeah. Well, I mean, try that on in dry July. You might have a bit of a fine on your hands. Of course, we are going to be talking a bit about that later because we're nearly in July.
9: Right.
0: But Jane, how do you feel about that venue now?
9: I would consider going somewhere else where I feel a bit more welcome if I'm not doing the full serious, you know, drinks and dinner. I might go somewhere a little bit more casual.
0: Mm.
9: Yeah, it left a weird taste in my mouth, Prue, without even eating or drinking anything.
0: All right. Is Jane the jerk or is the waiter the jerk? That's the question.
9: Hey, that could be a new segment.
0: Is Jane the jerk? All right, we'll work on that one. Thank you. Might have to get a little promo. Producer Jane, do let us know what you think. We will continue to take your calls right throughout the show. That is Don't Get Me Started. We do that every Monday, and you can join us, as I always say, 1-300-303-468. We're going to get the latest from the World Cup because we now know which team Australia will be playing this Saturday morning. We'll get a little bit of a wrap-up of the weekend from our FIFA World Cup reporter and correspondent, Branson Gibson, in just a tick. But thank you to Patches from Numurkah, who has texted to let us know an update on the rain for everyone at Numurkah, 23 millimetres and counting. So still steady rain where you are, Patches. Thank you very much for that update. Look, if you've had some decent falls as well, let us know. We're always happy to take your rainfall figures here, particularly if it's well needed. And we do know that there are some of those flood watches out, as I mentioned a little earlier on the weather. So we'll keep an eye on that for you too. 0467 842 722. Just before we get to Branson Gibson, Brendan is in Ballarat. Hi, Brendan.
10: G'day, how are you? Yep. I was just talking to your producer. I had an experience on Friday night. I went to the pub with some friends of mine, and I didn't want to drink, but I didn't want them to know that I wasn't drinking. So I walked in, and I said to the bartender, have you got a non-alcoholic beer? And he goes, yep. And I said, oh, beauty. So he poured into a pot for me. I was walking around drinking with everyone else, and when it was another person's shout, the bartender looked across at me and gave me a nod and filled a pot up for a non-alcoholic beer. And then this friend of mine passed it around. And then at the end of the night, when I said, oh, listen, does anyone need a ride home? They all said, but you've been drinking. And I said, yeah, but I've been drinking non-alcoholic beer. And it was so cool. I had probably the best night of my life. And no one knew. It was just a bit of a wink between me and the bartender. And it was so cool.
0: I love that for you, Brendan, because, you know, you can end up in a conversation with people about it when all you want to do is just have a good time, right?
10: It can be very awkward when you say, oh, look, I'm not drinking tonight, come on. And they're all going, oh, come on, don't, whatever you call it. And sometimes when you just say, no, look, I'm going to give it a miss, but you just have that non-alcoholic beer thing going.
0: Yep.
10: No one knows and you don't feel any different, and I had such a good night.
0: And if you're a woman, Brendan, everybody starts going, is she pregnant? And then that becomes a whole conversation. And you just think, come on.
10: Well, I just didn't want to, I'm sorry, but I just didn't want to feel like that wowser. I didn't want to feel like that bloke guy, what's he not drinking for? It's just some drugs that I'm taking and I'm not allowed to drink with them. And I didn't want to go through this whole conversation about why I'm not drinking.
0: Yeah.
10: you know? Yeah.
9: I love that. So, Brendan, yeah. I would love that for you. Thank you so much for sharing that in the conversation. See you later. 1-300-303-468 is the number if you want to join the conversation this afternoon. It's pretty simple. You just give us a call and have a little chat. Let's find out what's happening in the World Cup with our World Cup correspondent. It is the wonderful Branson Gibson, who's an ABC reporter, but also a bit of a soccer tragic. Hi, Branson.
11: Hey, Prue. How's it going?
9: Yeah, good. Another big weekend of football for you?
11: Yes, indeed. I tried to watch as many games as I possibly could while balancing, you know, the classic sort of weekend task. But I think I made a pretty good job of it.
9: All righty. Well, Canada's won the first knockout round of the World Cup. And a lot of people actually say that the knockout stage is actually where the World Cup truly begins. Do you agree?
11: I definitely get that sentiment because, you know, sometimes we saw in the group stages, I mean, of course, that's very exciting as well about finding out who's going to progress. But from here on out, every game is do or die. If you lose, you go home. There's no second chances. So now's when the pressure really starts to ratchet up. So I definitely understand that sentiment. I do enjoy the group stage, but this is when literally champions are made. So it's very exciting.
9: So Canada's in, South Africa is out. What are some of the other games we should consider getting up early for or watching through the day this week?
11: Well, tomorrow is going to be very exciting. It's a little bit early, 3 a.m. You might not be up by then, but Brazil will be taking on Japan, and those are two very good teams. Brazil, one of the World Cup favourites. Japan always does a good job of punching above its weight, but the best matchup tomorrow, I think, is going to be the Netherlands against Morocco. That starts at a much more friendly 11 a.m., and that is a clash between two teams ranked inside the top 10 in the world. So in the first knockout phase, the round of 32, one of the top 10 teams is already going to be going home. So whoever loses that game is going to look back at the World Cup and think it's, you know, really disappointing. But it's just the way the draw sort of crumbled for them, the way the cookie crumbled, I suppose. And then on Friday, Portugal against Croatia will be another one. But, of course, the most exciting game is the Socceroos. We know who they're going to be playing next Saturday now.
9: Egypt.
11: Yes, and that will be a big game. Egypt only won their first ever World Cup game this tournament, but some good or potential good news for Australia. Their best player, Mo Salah, who played most recently for Liverpool, he's an outstanding player. He's under a bit of an injury cloud, so if he ends up missing, then that could very fairly put the ball in Australia's court. Sorry, advantage Australia is what I would say if Mo Salah ends up missing. But it was a real roller coaster trying to figure out who the Socceroos were even going to be playing. It all hinged on Saturday's action, and our opponent changed 9 times in the course

0: one game, flipping between Belgium, Iran and Egypt, and every goal sort of changed the outcome, and it changed three times in the last 8 minutes. But we now know it's going to be Egypt, and it's a great opportunity for the Socceroos to win their first ever knockout game.
1: I know it's going to be very hot there. And former Socceroo Bruce Gite, he piped up and he actually says he thinks Australia will perform well. Have a listen.
2: When everything's against them, when no one's backing them, when everyone's expecting nothing from them, they will come out and they won't just surprise Australians, they'll surprise the whole world. They've got this knack of when they're really up against it, the better the opposition gets, they can really stand up and be counted.
1: Well, that's a pretty good rap for the Socceroos.
0: Yeah, absolutely. And I think he's right. I think that's absolutely the case. And this will be very different to the last game we saw against Paraguay. We were talking about how that was a bit anticlimactic. Australia didn't need to win. Paraguay didn't need to win. That's all out the window. You have to win this game against Egypt. So no one's going to be holding anything back. So that will be super exciting, and hopefully the Socceroos can get it done.
1: All right, Branson, get back to your watching and we'll catch up with you later again this week.
0: Absolutely. Thanks a lot, Bruce.
1: That's Branson Gibson. He is an ABC reporter, but he also just happens to be our very, very special Drive World Cup correspondent. No one else. He's just watching the games for us. And, of course, you know, his own watching pleasure, of course. But we will keep you updated. Have a chat about it on Friday as well. We are fast approaching the news at 4 o'clock.
3: Who will win the AI race? Has gambling become our national sport?
4: Questions. They've never been more important. So the one thing we'll never question is our duty to keep asking. ABC News. Keep asking.
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6: Statewide Drive with Prue Bentley.
1: Just continuing the conversation about electricity companies, this text says, I'm an electrician. I installed a big solar system. The power company ended the plan we were on in an email that we missed. We went on to a default offer. I was charged for exporting power to the grid, and I export a lot of power. It was a big bill. So quite a lot of gripes with those electricity companies and some of those changes coming up. We'll see if we can get into the details for you too. Thank you very much for giving us a heads up on that in Don't Get Me Started. Coming up after 4 o'clock, as a fourth migratory seabird tests positive to the deadly H5N1 bird flu in Western Australia, are we ready here in Victoria if and when it comes here?
7: Good afternoon, Melissa Brown with ABC News. Victorian Liberal MP Maura Deeming says she misunderstood the meaning of the term headlock when she alleged her party room colleague Matthew Guy had assaulted her. Here's political reporter Rachel Eddy.
8: Maura Deeming has issued a statement through her lawyer saying she wants to correct the public record regarding her police complaint against colleague Matthew Guy. Mrs. Deeming had alleged Mr. Guy put her in a headlock at a community event in Melbourne last month. Mr. Guy denies the allegation and demanded an apology after police dismissed the assault allegation. In the statement, Mrs. Deeming says she categorically rejects any suggestion she made a false complaint. It says that after reviewing CCTV footage, she accepts she misunderstood the technical meaning of the term headlock, but she says she will not apologise as she did not act in bad faith.
7: Federal Communications Minister Annika Wells says new laws will allow the eSafety Commissioner to compel companies to provide documents proving their compliance with the social media ban for under 16s. The government will introduce changes to the ban to Parliament later today, which aim to hold platforms to account. Ms. Wells says the new powers will give the Commissioner a stronger case in court.
9: The eSafety Commissioner asks these tech companies to provide information on a monthly basis, as you'd imagine at the moment, because we believe they're taking the mickey. There's a lot of faff around that. Being able to compel documents means she can require, like with the police investigation, maybe minutes, emails, evidence between third-party providers.
7: Independent MP Monique Ryan says the federal government's changes to gambling advertising laws don't do enough to protect Australians. The government will this week introduce legislation that will limit the number of gambling ads per hour and ban online ads for under 18s. The changes were watered down from the recommendations made by a parliamentary inquiry that called for a comprehensive ban on gambling advertising. Dr. Ryan has been an advocate for banning such ads, but says she can't support laws that don't go far enough.
10: Putting an arbitrary limit on what time advertisements can be shown. When we know that kids watch their footage at the end of the last quarter, they don't

0: turn off at a certain time because they're concerned that they might be exposed to gambling ads. The reality is that this is a milksop and the government has folded.
1: Prominent Jewish Australian businessman Stephen Lowy has told an inquiry his family has been the target of thousands of anti-Semitic online threats and abusive comments in the last year alone. Mr. Lowy, whose father is business titan and billionaire Frank Lowy, has given evidence at the Royal Commission on Anti-Semitism and Social Cohesion. The inquiry has been told in the 12 months to February, there were 15,000 online posts that included hate speech directed at the Lowy family. He says this has included death threats and a conspiracy that his father was responsible for the September 11 terrorist attacks.
2: I'm sure Jewish people would be considering every word and every step of every day because these threats sort of hover over us. We're focused clearly on the online issues here, and the volume of this is enormous, and we're just one family.
1: The toll from last week's twin earthquakes in Venezuela is nearing 1,500, with tens of thousands still missing. William Howard Evans reports.
3: The country's interim president, Delcy Rodriguez, has described the incident as the most brutal natural catastrophe in Venezuela's history. The magnitude 7.2 and 7.5 quakes struck within 39 seconds of each other. Ms. Rodriguez says progress is being made in restoring power and water, but her comments come as locals express their frustration over a lack of government assistance to help find those trapped beneath the rubble. Aid agencies say the first 48 to 72 hours after a disaster are crucial for finding people alive, with relatives of the missing now facing a fifth night waiting for answers.
1: Australian golfer Caris Davidson has finished in a tie for 12th at the Women's PGA Championship in Minnesota. The 27-year-old carded a final round of 73 to finish at 5-under for the tournament. Fellow Australians Grace Kim tied for 24th and Robin Choi equalled 48th. South Korean Haerun Ryu won the tournament by 2 shots. In basketball, Melbourne United has announced Jacob Chance as head coach after the departure of two-time championship winner Dean Vickerman. Chance was an assistant until last year before heading over overseas to coach the Austin Spurs in the NBA's G League. He also coached at the Tasmanian Jack Jumpers and Perth Wildcats. To the weather, there's a strong wind warning for East Gippsland coast. Clouds increasing with scattered showers extending from the northwest of the state and tending to areas of rain around the northern slopes of the ranges. Cloudy in Melbourne, a medium chance of showers, a top of 16. It's 15 degrees now. ABC News.
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6: Great to be with you this afternoon. Yet again, the Premier has ruled out a Royal Commission into alleged Big Bill corruption. The former Victorian Ombudsman has joined other anti-corruption voices calling for one to be established after a 60 Minutes investigation found the government's attempts to clean up the Big Build project had failed. We're going to chat with one of the main investigative reporters on that story, Nick McKenzie, this half hour to find out where they're up to. Also, this hour on Culture Vulture today, the latest TV mockumentary to take on big sport. And who do you reckon does mockumentaries best? Australia, the UK, or our American friends? You're going to get author Ben Sanders' recommendations on Culture Vulture after 4:30, but best mockumentaries and who does it better? I'd love to hear from you this afternoon. But first, today, as a fourth migratory seabird tests positive to the deadly H5N1 bird flu in Western Australia, there are fears and a nervous wait about the results of a suspected case here in Victoria too.
4: 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Have your say.
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6: Just before we move on to that, before the news, we were just talking about a conundrum that Jane found herself in, where she went to a bar with a group of friends. She wasn't drinking, she was driving. She explained that multiple times to a member of the bar staff, but they kept trying to get her to buy a cocktail. And she was asking, am I the jerk? 1300 303 468. Stephen is in Kirwa. Stephen, you had a similar situation.
7: Hi, Prue. Yes, I did. Went to a cocktail bar with four friends, and they all got asked what they'd like to drink.

0: And the waiter came around to me and said, "What would you like to drink?" I said, "Oh, I'm fine, thanks, I don't drink." And he said to me, "So what are you doing here?"
1: Huh, that's very pointed.
0: Really? Really? So I just got up and walked out, and then so did the four friends. So did
1: it feel disrespectful? Did it feel like a quip? What did you think then?
0: What does he know what I'm doing there? I mean, I don't have to drink to go in there. I don't know. I just don't understand that they a response like that. That's ridiculous.
1: Yeah, yeah. Mm. Thank you very much for that. Look, this is curious too, because it does really change your perception of place, doesn't it? When you feel like that you're not valued as much as the next person in your group. Have you experienced it? Maybe you have a bar. Maybe you are that waiter and you have a different perspective. Give me a call, 1300 303 468. Let me know what you think.
2: We can build a stronger future for our people.
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1: There are fears a deadly strain of bird flu may have reached Victorian shores after a giant petrel, which is a seabird, was found dying on Johanna Beach on the southwest Victorian coast at the weekend. Wildlife activists, though, say that even if this is not yet identified as a case of the H5N1 strain, the slow response from authorities when it was reported is of concern. David Mould is from the Victorian Wildlife Alliance and joins me now. David, what do we know about particularly this case?
6: This case is a bit of a test case, I think. The government's been tested to see if their systems actually work, and this is a terrifying failure. If this is how long it takes for the government to respond to the reports of a sick and dying bird that matches all the symptoms of bird flu, then I fear we're in for a really bad year once this really gets going.
1: Can you explain what was found?
6: So a sick petrel was spotted on the shore of the beach, matching all the symptoms that we've been told to look for. That is, this bird was weak, unable to fly, staggering a bit. And down on the shoreline for a petrel is actually quite unusual. These migratory birds come in, we really more see them out a bit to see, so that was quite unusual in the first place. But then the member of the public quickly reported this, and it took more than 24 hours for the government to respond and to have anyone out there testing. And even then, when they did, they were like, "We can't seem to find the bird." But the member of the public was there saying, "I've given you my mobile number. If you needed more information, I'm right here." So this whole thing was a bit of a messed up situation, and they really dropped the ball on this one.
1: Okay, so my understanding too is that authorities have had multiple, and in fact more than 150 reports so far in Victoria of suspected H5N1 bird flu. Sounds like they're pretty busy.
6: They are busy, and they should have expected to be busy. From 2 years ago, we've been warning that H5N1 is a highly pathogenic strain. This is one that will jump species really rapidly and will infect a large degree of our wildlife and can even infect humans. This is something we've been warning about for 2 years. They had every opportunity to prepare robust systems to handle. I mean, 150 is not the number we should be testing. They should be testing far higher numbers, and we will be. So our systems need to be capable of handling that kind of volume without saying, "Oh, there's a backlog. Oh, we can't get out there at the moment." We need teams everywhere able to respond to this, because it is a crisis ready to unfold.
1: Why do you say it is a crisis at this point?
6: When we say it's a highly pathogenic strain of bird flu, it really is not like bird flu that we've seen before. This is not something that's just going to stay within a couple of bird species. This one jumps to mammals. This one jumps to all sorts of animals. We've also already seen over 1,000 elephant seal die on Heard Island in the United States. Cows, sheep, goats, dogs, cats have all been infected and have died from it, and a few humans have died from it in the United States as well. This one is spreading rapidly, and we were really lucky that it didn't hit us last year, but we were warning that it was coming, and

0: Victoria and Australia in general, but Victoria particularly, has a high number of already critically endangered species, not just in bird life, but across our wildlife in general. All these wildlife are already doing it tough. We've got the pressures of climate change. We've got the pressures of habitat loss. In the cases of ducks, for example, we've got the pressure of duck shooting that happens every year in Victoria that wiped out 500,000 ducks just this year alone. 37% of the pink-eared duck was wiped out this year just for recreational shooting. That kind of extra pressure, then we get bird flu on top of it, a really bad strain of bird flu that could wipe out the rest. We could be looking at a mass extinction event right here just from bird flu, and we've had years of pushing our species to the brink as it is.
1: You're listening to ABC Victoria, where my guest is David Mould, who is a wildlife rescuer and with the Victorian Wildlife Alliance. So, David, as a rescuer, I know that you often will look after sick and injured birds. What does that mean for you and other rescuers across the country?
0: Right now, a terrifying situation is that most wildlife rescuers will be closing their doors to new rescues. They'll all feel that they have a great responsibility to the animals already in their care, and we just cannot risk bringing in a bird with bird flu that could potentially infect literally every other animal in our care, whether it's a bat or kangaroo or parrot.
1: So does that mean you will be closing to only to birds or to different types of mammals depending on how far this spread reaches?
0: That's right. At the moment it's only to birds because the bird flu hasn't really ravaged the country yet, but we know that this is going to pick up speed rapidly. Some wildlife rescues are already closing their doors to all new intakes, and others will say only birds at the moment, but they will eventually close their doors to mammals and marsupials too.
1: So if somebody does come across a sick or injured bird, what's your advice?
0: At the moment, the only advice that anyone has is to stay clear and call the hotline to report it. Unfortunately, we've lost a bit of faith in the hotline lately, but now we've got this awful situation that no one's able to help the animal, and that animal's left suffering. And if the government response teams won't turn up and provide some care, wildlife carers are struggling to do it in the best of times anyway, and now are really concerned that they can't bring this pathogen back into their homes and their places of care, so they won't do it. I'm afraid this could be a very disastrous situation for wildlife that just are left to suffer. It's very cruel.
1: So if this is not found to be this H5N1 pathogen at this stage, is that not a good thing? Does that not mean that we do have time to prepare?
0: I'll be thrilled if this particular case isn't as well. Like the other 150 that you mentioned so far, we've been really lucky. None of them have tested positive. And if this one doesn't test positive as well, that'll be a slight relief. But what it really showed us was that our response systems are lagging. That bird was left on the beach dying 24 hours. No one could help. There was no humane euthanasia, there was no treatment option, and this is all because government policy is to just leave the bird to suffer. But also then, that was 24 hours of that bird being able to further spread the condition. Predators could have come and picked up that body and taken it anywhere. Dog walkers would have been walking their beach at that time, and a pet dog could have come up to that bird. And in all that time, if it had been the deadly strain that we're worried about, then it's already spread. That's out of the bag, and we're leaving it be. I find that a really disturbing response, that we would just leave it 24 hours rather than think this could be the one, we've got to get there quickly.
1: So you don't think they're taking it seriously?
0: I'm deeply concerned that they're not taking it seriously. I hope that this turns out to be a great overreaction and bird flu doesn't ravage the country. But all the indications and all the science is saying this one's awful. This one is a really terrifying strain, and it could wipe out. I mean, people's pets are at risk here too. It's very bad for cats. They just don't have that kind of resilience to it. I'm particularly worried about species like the black swan, who have been shown to have really low tolerance for this disease. And although we think there's quite a lot of swans, this disease could take them out, and we might end up with no black swans.
1: David, thank you very much for your time today. We will put in some calls to the authorities too.
0: Thank you very much.
1: That's David Mould from the Victorian Wildlife Alliance. He's also a wildlife rescuer. We are just awaiting news of the results of that testing from

0: Deeker from Agriculture Victoria. Once we get them, we will let you know. If you do happen to see a sick bird, H5 bird flu is, of course, a notifiable disease. You do need to call that hotline, which is 1-800-675-888, 1-800-675-888.
1: Don't do it. Don't do it.
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0: In just a minute, more revelations about corruption on the big build. We'll get the details of that. But we have been talking about going to a bar. You might be going with your friends and you might not be drinking. And sometimes that becomes a bit of an issue. Ross is in Charlton. Hi, Ross.
6: G'day, Prue. How are you going?
0: I'm good. Thanks for being so patient. Now, you're in a band, right?
6: That's right. Yeah, in Charlton. Yes.
0: Okay. So what's the go with you and drinking? Because you must play a lot of pubs and clubs.
6: Well, I have played for years. I'm 65 now, and I want to keep playing. And the only way to keep playing is to drink non-alcoholic beer. It's the best thing that was ever invented.
0: Okay. So you're a real convert.
6: Yeah. I swore I'd never drink light beer, and then I swore I'd never drink non-alcoholic beer. But just if you want to keep going and you want to play for the rest of your life, you've just got to drink non-alcoholic beer. So, and I've spoken to other musicians my age too, and they're doing the same thing.
0: Huh. So, Ross, was there once upon a time when you were in your younger days, did you drink alcoholic drinks while you were playing?
6: Yes, in between songs.
0: Okay, and how did you go with that? How did that make you a better or worse drummer?
6: No, well, we thought it was good, but no, I look back now and it probably wasn't as good as it should have been.
0: Huh, okay. So,
6: but it was fun.
0: Do you think it's an age thing, or do you think that other musicians, regardless of age, are kind of jumping on that bandwagon?
6: Well, I'd highly recommend it to the younger crew. It was a bit of a culture sort of thing that, you know, everyone had a drink while you were playing, and I'd highly recommend it that you don't and enjoy the night. You enjoy the night so much better.
0: Yeah.
6: But, you know, that's my opinion.
0: We love hearing people's opinions here on the show. That's exactly what we are here for. So, Ross, when's your next gig?
6: I think it was the 18th or 19th of July this month at the Charlton Cricket Club Hotel. And I've just been advised we got a new name called the Poor Decisions.
0: The Poor Decisions. Sounds like you're making very good decisions, Ross.
6: Yeah, well, I don't know. The other band members come up with the name. I just go along with whatever they want to play and whatever they want to call the band. So I'm just happy to play at my age. So it's good fun.
0: Is it rock?
6: It is rock, pub rock. Yeah, I didn't think I'd ever get back into this. But it's the non-alcoholic beer that keeps me going, playing this rock.
0: Well, good on you. Good on you, Ross. And have a great gig.
6: No worries. Good on you. Thanks, Prue.
0: Thank you. That's Ross in Charlton, going to a pub and not drinking alcohol. Look, it turns out there's few people around doing just that. It's 21 past four.
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0: Culture Vulture coming up after 4:30. Who does mockumentaries best? Is it the Aussies, the Brits, or our American friends? 1-300-303-468. First, though, more revelations in the last couple of days about corruption on the big build, the relationship between contractors, the CFMEU, and criminal enterprises, inflated costs, and reports the government was warned about it as far back as 2022. Now, there was a major 60 Minutes investigation. In that investigation, a whistleblower told that program that access to big build projects means payments to an underworld figure.
7: If you don't pay Gatto, you don't get access to the big build. through Gatto and through the union, they control who goes on the project and who doesn't get access to the project.
0: Several key anti-corruption figures, as well as the state opposition, have called for a royal commission to get to the bottom of it. Yesterday, though, Premier Jacinta Allen rejected the idea for a royal commission into big build corruption.
8: We have had a royal commission in this country, and it did not change the culture. It went after workers. It went after workers' wages. It cost tens of millions of dollars. It took years. It didn't change the culture.
0: Nick McKenzie is an investigative reporter with The Age and 60 Minutes and joins you now. Hi there, Nick.
9: Good afternoon.
0: Much of this investigation leads back to underworld figure Mick Gatto. What did you learn?
9: Well, quite simply, companies on the big bill getting ultimately paid by your listeners, the taxpayers, in turn paying Mick Gatto a retainer or a fixing fee. Some of those payments are as recently as this year, so he's still getting paid. This is 2 years after we were given a commitment by the Premier of this state, Jacinta Allen, to stop wrongdoing and this sort of practice on government projects. So it's still happening. It's still happening in an endemic and entrenched way, and taxpayer money is still being abused. How much, we don't know, because the government's refusing to give the public an estimate or to initiate a process that might tell us how much money has been rorted. But that there are rorts going on, there is no doubt.
0: But has anyone been charged? I know, I mean, you've been working on this story for a very, very long time. I think it was 2 years, you said, that the first revelations of these allegations surfaced. Has anyone been charged with corruption in that time?
9: There has been some significant charges by a special police task force called Task Force Hawk. They've charged bikies who were running amok on the big build with separate extortion offences. They've charged some low-level criminals who've been burning down the homes or cars outside the homes of construction company directors with arson offences. But what they have not done is anything significant in terms of actually charging anyone with big build corruption. Now, why have the police not done this? Well, we'll tell you more about that in The Age tomorrow. But the police, to put it bluntly, don't have the powers or ability to go after corruption. This is the sort of stuff that a properly empowered anti-corruption agency might tackle, or a royal commission would tackle. We don't have the ability as yet in Victoria to get to the bottom of this corruption on the big bill, and therein lies the problem.
0: I did see that former Ombudsman Deborah Glass, among other sort of heavy-hitting anti-corruption figures, have now emerged to say, look, a royal commission is really the only way to get to the bottom of this. Why is that, Nick? Why are the institutions that we currently have not equipped to deal with that?
9: Well, because the politicians who create these institutions don't want to create properly empowered institutions to look at what people, I think, quite rightly suspect might be some very serious political malpractice or worse at the bottom of it all. Why is Mick Gatto so powerful in the construction sector in this state? It's because he has friends in the CFMEU, and he uses or abuses the CFMEU's power to his advantage. Now, why is it the CFMEU so powerful? Well, the CFMEU was given free rein over the big field by the Victorian Labor government. Who was the minister in charge of the big bill when this occurred, this decision-making occurred? It was our Premier, Jacinta Allen. Ministerially and via our Westminster system of responsibility, she is utterly responsible for the corruption we continue to learn about almost every day on the front pages of our papers.
0: Well, the Premier was asked about this over the weekend. She said we'd had a royal commission and it didn't change the culture. In fact, it only went after workers. Does she not have a point?
9: It's plainly, factually wrong. I mean, the last Royal Commission into corrupt unions, yes, it was a machine gun, scatter gun approach. Yes, it was politicised. It was a product of the former Conservative government. But the head of the CFMEU in New South Wales, Darren Greenfield, is sitting in a jail for taking bribes that were exposed by that Royal Commission. That Royal Commission exposed the serious corruption in parts of the Victorian branch of the CFMEU. The fact is that post that Royal Commission, various arms of government did not follow up as they should. In Victoria, one thing that did happen was a very senior CFMEU official called Derek Christopher was raided and accused of very serious corruption, but was never charged. There are legal reasons for that, but the point being, the Royal Commission wasn't a waste of time. It's that the changes it recommended and the corruption it got to start exposing weren't properly followed through. And here we are today. It is a fact that today we have

0: very serious corruption on Victorian government taxpayer-funded projects. And it is also a fact that there's been no accountability around that corruption. We need, I think, as Victorians, some entity to get to the bottom of this.
1: Nick, look, I know you've been working on this for a long time, and there's more to come, as you say, in The Age tomorrow. Thank you very much.
0: My pleasure.
1: That's Nick McKenzie, investigative journalist with The Age. A bit of an update on some of the latest revelations on the big build and some of the different points of view on whether we should have a Royal Commission. The Premier standing firm, saying we do not need one. However, as I say, some pretty heavy-hitting anti-corruption figures, including former Victorian Ombudsman Deborah Glass, saying it really is the only way to be able to get to the bottom of this situation. It's 29 minutes past four here on ABC Statewide Drive Victoria. I'm going to read a few of your texts in just a moment about bird flu and fears for bird flu coming to Victoria. Got a range of views on that one. But first, let's find out what's happening on the roads with Transport Victoria. It's good afternoon, Chris Mirror.
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3: G'day there, Chris Miller from Transport Victoria. We're in good shape around the state this afternoon. In fact, you'll find no real dramas on the Princes Highway heading out through Geelong, Winchelsea and Colac. All the way out to Warrnambool seems to be a clear run this afternoon. Similar conditions for the Calder Highway as you head up towards Wedderburn and Witchyproof and through to Redcliffs in into Mildura. No apparent problems. And the Princes Highway heading east out through Warragul and Trafalgar all seems to be at speed with no accidents to get in your way. Some closures through Yark, however, after a recent fire. You will find some closures along Old Yark Road. Just follow the signage there. And if you're on public transport, we've got V-Line maintenance works, which will impact services on the Seymour line through to Wednesday. It is only evening services, coaches replacing trains from 9:30 at night. So if you're planning to jump on the V-Line, of course, hit the Transport Victoria website before you go. It is school holidays, so it means kids will be in unexpected places, so just keep your wits about you. And if you are travelling, for anyone using unfamiliar roads, obviously pay extra attention. And if you are a local from a holiday destination, of course, there'll be people in your town who don't know where they're going. So leave a bit of room for error and, of course, show respect and courtesy to everyone out there on the roads. If you notice anything, let us all know. 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
1: Culture Vulture coming up in just a moment, but just on our conversation at the top of the hour about threats to wildlife from the H5N1 bird flu, which has not yet been officially detected here in Victoria, but there is a suspected case. We're just waiting to hear from AgVic at the moment about that. And there are concerns from some wildlife activists and advocates, rather, that it will have a huge effect on our wildlife. A range of views on this. Jenny says towers and transmission bulldozing habitat and risk of bushfire will see more bird life and wildlife lost. Wildlife Victoria needs more funding. Darren in Murrayville says, great interview with Chicken Little. We are all going to die and become extinct according to your so-called wildlife expert. What an alarmist and a joke. Jeff in Balmoral says, if there's a positive bird flu detected, we should have known it's coming. But how could it be expected that anyone would find the first victim? And will it be the ducks that are the ones to spread it? Somebody else says, sounds like the Victorian government is not prepared like they claim. They'd like to see a stop to funding of duck and quail shooting and put money into disease surveillance. And others saying that my guest was Chicken Little catastrophising the situation. Thank you for your texts. Range of views there on the bird flu situation. As I say, though, it is a notifiable disease. So if you do see a sick or, well, not an injured, but a sick bird, you do need to let the authorities know just in case. We've also been talking about non-alcoholic beer and going out to a pub And what happens when you say, I'm not drinking, alcohol? Josh is in Marlow Plains. Hi, Josh. You were jumping on the bandwagon as a booze-free band member.
7: Well, yeah, it's we play nearly 40 songs, and I in three sets over 3 hours, so definitely wouldn't, at my age, I'm in my 50s too, I don't think I could be drinking and remembering hundreds of chord progressions, so I actually don't know how anybody would do it. But the best thing are the alcohol-free beers. They taste good, and you don't look different on the stage, or you know, with all your friends, you're still having a beer.
1: So you still have the cred, Josh. Is that what it's about?
7: Well, yeah, you want to feel part of the group, and they taste great. So we're really lucky to have them now in pubs, I think.
1: Yeah, look, they were a bit slow to start, but now there are just so many different versions of them, and I think the other real benefit of them is they're just so much cheaper than the alcohol bit.
7: I've actually found them not that much different, to be honest, at some
1: really?
7: Of the nightclubs.
1: Huh.
7: Yeah, they just sort of price them the same, I think, after a certain hour. But yeah, we've got a gig coming up in July the 11th. It's a place called Musicland, and most of the band are in their 50s, and there's not a lot of drinking, although the singer's in her 20s, and when her friends turn up from university, they usually have a few drinks, and but they can't spend a lot of money because they're university students.
1: So Musicland, whereabouts is that, Josh?
7: It's in Faulkner in the northern suburbs of Melbourne. We're a glam rock band called Toxic Circus, and this is a dress-up. We've got prizes for people that dress up in glam rock, face painting and all sorts of stuff. So that's on the 11th of July. Fantastic venue.
1: What are you going to be wearing?
7: Well, I'm getting my face painted back in just with a big red stripe across my face, and I'll probably try and tease up my hair, what's left of it.
1: Sounds like a lot of fun.
7: It is a real hoot, and it's amazing the people that come, really from people in their 50s and 60s down into 20s who've somehow heard about glam rock from the 70s and 80s, and they love it.
1: So you've got to bring it back, because it is a lot of fun bouncing around there in your dressed up to the nines. Mm. Hopefully there's a few platform shoes as well.
7: Thanks, bro.
1: Thanks, Josh. All right. So we've got a few band members. They're just eschewing the alcohol-free beers. Still look the same, but you can remember your chord progressions, which is important, isn't it? 1-300-303-468. Do you want to join the conversation here? Because we love it when you give us a call. And Culture Vulture's coming up next. This is where we sort of share recommendations for things we're watching, reading and listening to. Ben Sanders is my guest. He comes in every few weeks or so. And he is going to share a recommendation about a new mockumentary. I mean, they come and go here and there. And we do them, they do them in Britain, they do them in the US. Who do you think does them the best, though? There are a few versions of things that we have seen over the years, but who is the best at making mockumentary television? 1-300-303-468. We'll talk about that and some other TV as well. But first up, here's the Dynamic Hypnotics on Drive.

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0: Bringing in the absolute genius, Ben Sanders, author and illustrator based in Ballarat. Hello, Ben.
1: Hello, Prue. How are you?
0: Very well. It's been a little while since you've been in. I hope you've been consuming lots of culture.
1: Oh, I try to.
0: Very good. I've been asking about mockumentaries, and, you know, we've seen quite a lot over the years. In fact, there's one on the ABC right now called Ground Up, which is, you know, it's all about the new AFL team in Tasmania. And, of course, we've had Utopia over the years, and we've had some very, very popular mockumentaries, but we are not the only ones to do this type of show. The UK, they do them, we do them, the US does some as well. So I'm just going to put it out there. Who does it best? Do you have a favourite? 1-300-303-468, because you want to bring one that you've just been watching. What is it?
1: Yeah, well, I started watching 2020. So, or 2012, it was called, which is a precursor to the new 2026 mockumentary. It's exactly the same. So, the new one is based on the Soccer World Cup that's happening right now, and the old one was based on the Olympics back in 2012.
0: Okay.
1: The London Olympics.
0: The London Olympics, right.
1: So, I'd actually seen a little bit of the London Olympics one. Because before then, I'd watched W1A. Are you familiar with that at
0: all? This is the one that's set inside the BBC, isn't
1: it?
0: I only saw one or two episodes, but they were funny.
1: Hilarious, actually.
0: It was also just a smidgen close to the bone, working for a public broadcaster. So, you know, sometimes when it's almost a documentary and you think, I'm not sure I can watch this.
1: Oh, I know a few people who work in, say, an office environment, and they find it hard to watch Utopia, for instance.
0: Correct, yes.
1: So this is the same for you, right?
0: Yeah.
1: You can't watch the BBC version because it's too close to the ABC. Well, I tell you what, I found that hilarious, that show, because it's actually quite a big environment that they're in. And it feels kind of real, but then the situations are quite ridiculous between the main characters in it, because it is a comedy, of course. And so I went and watched the other two, the sports-based ones, and I didn't like them as much. The world felt a lot smaller.
0: Right.
1: And then watching the latest one, 2026, well, it was a mix of British and American.
0: Huh. Well, of course, because the World Cup is in North America.
1: So they've based it in, say, a pretend headquarters in Miami, and they've brought in the CEO or the main character, Hugh Bonneville, from the other two shows.
0: Right.
1: He's continued on now. He's got a new job heading up. Head of morale or something like that.
0: Ridiculous job title.
1: Yeah, exactly. Yeah. In fact, most of the job titles don't make a lot of sense, and I think, you know, that's a part of the comedy.
0: Well, here's a little flavour of 2026. You might even recognise the voiceover of the marvellous David Tennant, who does the voiceover of this sort of the bit where they're kind of explaining Hugh Bonneville's character and how he got where he is.
5: But whether it's the Olympics in London or the BBC in London, it's not just about where you're going, it's also about why you're going there.
6: Well, nothing.
5: And leadership involves communicating a clear set of shared values across an organisation made up of highly trained individuals.
7: The thinking is, if this isn't who we are, then who are we?
8: What?
9: Don't know, God knows, give up.
7: Yes, no, brilliant, Neil.
0: This is not, I mean, it sounds profound, really, when you say it, doesn't it?
1: It does. Ooh. I tell you what, every single character has their own catchphrase.
0: Yep.
1: And it's repeated over and over and over again, which could become annoying, but I think by about the third episode, I found it annoying. And after that, I really got into it and thought every time they came out with their catchphrases, I found it hilarious.
0: Okay, so it goes you break through the funny barrier. Yeah, I see where you go. So that's 2026, which, see, for me, nothing really can compare to the games with John Clarke. which, you know, came out in 2000 and was a surprise smash hit here in Australia. But in terms of mockumentary, just that really dry wit and some of the things that, that they did their programs about actually were then replicated in the real world in terms of some of the controversies that they went through, like the tickets were too big to go through the machines, those sorts of things. You know, so far nothing really can compare to that for me.
1: No, and I don't think these other documentaries, I don't think 2012 would have existed without the games.
0: No, maybe not.
1: I watched a few episodes of 2012 and I thought, this is the games, but a few, 12 years later.
0: Yep.
1: And it may not be quite as good, maybe because it's not as fresh as when we saw the games back in 2000.
0: Yeah.
1: So I was really, really, I was impressed with us as Australians inventing that. We didn't invent the mockumentary, but the sports mockumentary at that kind of level, yeah, I don't think anybody did it better.
0: Who do you think does the best mockumentary, the Americans, the Brits, or us?
1: Wow, I love them all, and some of my favourite mockumentaries are American, but I tell you what, the Brits know how to do awkward more than anybody else.
0: Are you talking about The Office?
1: Oh, yeah, I am talking about The Office. Well, if you compare, say, The Office between the two countries, well, the British Office is far more extreme.
0: Well, and it's interesting, though, because people who are fans of The Office, you'll often say, you'll see little scuffles breaking out between fans of the US Office and fans of the British Office. I'm not sure there's as many fans of the Australian Office, but which quietly sort of, you know, ended its run.
1: Oh, I'd forgotten about that.
0: Yeah. But you will, like, people are quite tribal about which Office version they like. Daniel in Albury says, what about This Is Spinal Tap? I mean, that's an old one,
1: right? It doesn't get any better than that. I mean, it's not sport, but, you know, music mockumentaries is a whole other area. Yeah. And the guys who made that were just geniuses, weren't they?
0: Yes. And I also have to put in a special mention to Frontline, which I was a massive fan. I mean, once again, another top-notch Australian mockumentary. We are very good, I think, at taking the mickey out of ourselves.
1: And that's another one where you look at it and you think, this is so close to real, but also so hilarious.
0: Well, I did not work in a news or broadcasting environment when I watched it the first time around. And every now and then I dip back in and there are moments where I do just, my heart sinks and I get very awkward. But it tells us in a non-judgmental way who we are, I think.
1: Oh, yeah, you've gone
0: I've got deep.
1: Even deeper than me on this stuff. I just like a laugh, Prue.
0: Do you?
1: And yeah.
0: So your review of 2026, who would like it?
1: I think anybody who wants to just unwind and just sit back and enjoy. I don't think you have to think too deeply about 2026. It's just a funny documentary.
0: Okay. And if you're
1: it's
0: into
1: topical
0: the soccer
1: right
0: as
1: now.
0: Well, probably will like the kind of faux behind the scenes nature of it. There is also Australia's, well, we've got a, sorry, the ABC has ground up at the moment, as I mentioned, on ABC TV. But 2026, you can actually watch on iView, can't you?
1: You can, yep. You can watch ground up on iView as well. I haven't gotten into that yet. I haven't watched the first episode, but I know someone who has. Went walking around the lake the other day and they said, have you seen it yet?
0: Okay.
1: So I'll have to get to that.
0: All right. Well, maybe that you can give us a little bit of a review next time you come in. So mockumentaries, I'd love to hear your take on who does it better, the Aussies, the Brits, or the Americans. Maybe you've got a favourite one. Maybe it's something along the lines of, I mean, even Modern Family was actually a bit of a mockumentary in its way.
1: Yeah, it didn't really fool many of us, but it was very funny.
0: No, and none of them really do, I think, but we all get the joke, which is, I think, why it is funny.
1: Yes, yeah. Exactly.
0: All righty. As I say, Ben Sanders is here. He is an author, illustrator based in Ballarat. You've also been watching Race Around the World, the brand new version. Now, this was a massive hit back in, I think, the 90s with the likes of John Safran becoming a bit of a star out of it. But now, 28 years later, we've got a new version.
1: unbelievable. In fact, I think it's one of the largest gaps between a second season and a third season of any television show anywhere in the world.
0: Bit of trivia.
1: So the Jetsons, they were 22 and a half years between the 1960s version and the 1980s version.
0: Really?
1: And I think Twin Peaks had 26 years between them. But Racing Around the World, it's beaten them both.
0: Yeah, well, we're good here in Australia. Yeah. We like to be on top. So tell me about this this version of it. Is it as good as the original? Because the premise is this. They get a whole bunch of young filmmakers to travel around the world just with a camera and their wits, and they have to create short documentaries in each place they go to.
1: Exactly. And I reckon it's just as good as the original. Huh. And now that's a big thing because I loved the original. I watched, I'm pretty sure I watched both seasons. Mm. Although I think I watched the first one and then I was overseas myself for months and months and months. So I can't quite remember if I'd seen the second season or not in 1998.
0: Yep.
1: But I would talk... For the last few decades, I've been talking to people about Race Around the World, and most people I speak to have never heard of it.
0: Yeah.
1: And, of course, it hasn't resurfaced until now. Now I can say, look, and there's even a little documentary on the original version that you can watch. I think it's probably on.
0: So if you're a bit of a diehard. Look, I've got a little snippet from the current series. This is one of the entrants, Lucinda, and I'm not entirely sure where she is. Oh, here we go. She was tasked with shooting a documentary in Las Vegas, of all places, and she delved into the world of Michael Jackson impersonators.
4: I see dead people. Michael Jacksons. They're everywhere. But in a city where money talks, are they doing it for the love or for the Benjamins? How does an impersonator go from street to Las Vegas stage?
8: Hey guys, this is your moonwalking, elbow dropping, DDT giving, pop king of wrestling, your cerebral attraction, Santana Jackson, and welcome to my casa.
0: Ow! So they kind of get points for finding a bit weird, don't they?
1: Yes, they do. Look, it's a tough assignment. They're given 10 days. That's all they're given. They're dropped in a location somewhere in the world. They don't know. They're given very little warning. I think a day's warning or something like that before they go. They're dropped in. They've got 10 days. Now, in 1997, they were only given 10 days too. But they didn't have to edit their own videos back then. But what they did have to do was put two 30-minute bits of film together, and they would write

0: for about 3 days instructions on how that was to be edited. It was sent back to Australia.
1: And then that was edited back in the suite, yeah.
0: Somewhere here in the ABC.
1: So has much changed because the technology is so different now? Is it slicker, do you think?
0: It's definitely slicker. Because the apps that you use now, you can do them on your phone, really. But they have a laptop that they can use, and they've been trained. So they would have had a month or two of training before with the ABC, before going overseas. And I can tell that some of them already knew how to do this anyway. There's a couple of contestants who are very, very slick, very, very good at their filmmaking and storytelling, and others who are still learning.
1: Right.
0: You can tell. And over the last four episodes, they've improved. So it's been a really interesting journey. Not only do you find out little snippets from around the world, but you can see how to tell a story better.
1: I want to play your musical suggestion today too. We've only got a few minutes. We might not get the whole lot in, but you've been listening to a vinyl album, which you've brought in. What is it?
0: Yeah, I got given a present, and it's vinyl. Mm-hmm. And I had to dust off the old record player in order to drop a needle down. I thought, am I going to remember how to do this? But it was such a great way to experience a new album. Mm-hmm. By doing it the physical way rather than just clicking on a button.
1: And so what's it called?
0: It's called Into the Blue by Broken Bells. I'm a big fan of the Shins, and I don't think they're going to produce any more albums, but the lead singer and writer of the songs has moved to Broken Bells. So, hey, why not continue?
1: Well, this one is Saturdays, which is your favourite of the album. Let's have a little listen to what it sounds like.

0: So that is Broken Bells. Just had a little taste of it. The album is Into the Blue, and of course Ben Sanders was listening to it with his bell bottoms on.
1: It does sound like that, doesn't it?
0: It does sound a little bit like that.
1: It's kind of psychedelic.
0: It is. It's lovely. Thank you once again, Ben, for going into the breach and looking at some of the culture and recommending some of those shows and that album to us as well. And also going back to vinyl, for heaven's sakes. It's lovely.
1: Well, I've got my friend to thank for that.
0: So, yes. Yeah. Thank you to Ben's friend. We'll catch you in a few weeks.
1: Thank you.
0: Ben Sanders is our culture vulture for today. And the things that we were talking about, we started with mockumentary from the BBC 2026, which you can find on ABC iView. It is about, well, it's a mockumentary about the World Cup. We also talked about the ABC TV show, which is on right now. I think it's on Sunday nights, but of course on iView as well, Race Around the World. And we played a little bit of Into the Blue by Broken Bells. The standout track there was Saturdays. You're on ABC Victoria, where it's about 3 minutes to five. I know it's been fairly wet around the state today. Some parts have been fine over the weekend, but yeah, we've had a bit of rain. Daniel Sherwin Simpson is on duty at the Bureau. G'day, Daniel.
2: G'day, Prue.
0: We've had some pretty significant rainfall figures. Tell us about it.
2: Yeah, there's been some decent rainfall since 9 a.m. The one that's currently the highest is Yarrawonga. They've had 13.6 millimetres with a bit still falling as we speak. If you take a look on the radar, you'll see that sort of band of showers moving between about Benalla, Wangaratta, heading down towards like Brighton, Mansfield, that kind of area. That'll make its way up to the northeastern ranges as we move into the evening. There's been a few light spots across the south and west, but nothing too significant. As we move into tomorrow, though, this rainfall is really, really going to pick up, particularly across the north of the state. So from about Swan Hill across all the way to Corryong in the far northeast, that's where you'll see your heaviest falls. But particularly as you move up into your high country and your alpine ranges, it's not out of the

0: question that places like Bright, Mansfield, and then of course your Alpine Peaks, your Hothams, your Bullers could be seeing totals getting really significantly up into the double digits, maybe in excess of 50 millimetres up there. So we do actually have a flood watch out for some of the northeastern catchments. Those include the Upper Murray and Mittamitta Rivers, Ovens and King Rivers, Broken River and Broken Creek, the Severn and Castle Creeks, as well as the Goulburn River from Eildon to Seymour. We're expecting a lot of rainfall tomorrow in that area, and that rain is going to continue on Wednesday and Thursday. By the end of Friday, it's not out of the question that one of the Alpine peaks records something up in the ballpark of 150 to 200 millimetres. So plenty of rain coming through in the northeast, and just generally across the state, we're looking at a fairly wet, windy and wintry couple of days ahead of us, Prue.
1: Okay, so people in those areas, as you say, in the northeast, do need to keep an eye on some of those flood watches. We've got low to moderate, is that right?
0: Yeah, look, most of it will be low to moderate for those areas. But look, if we do see some isolated heavier falls, a major is possible. So it's definitely something you want to keep aware of if you're in those northeastern areas. One thing to also be aware of, we're not expecting flooding in the northwest, but we could see some pretty stormy weather pushing through with a strong cold front in the far northwest. So that could be gusty winds up around the 100k an hour mark or so if we do see thunderstorms develop up kind of around the Mildura, Oyen, Swan Hill area on Wednesday with that front. So there's a bit of severe weather, particularly across the north. So definitely something to keep up to date with over the coming days, Prue.
1: Terrific. Thanks for filling us in. Daniel Sherwin-Simpson on duty at the Bureau. Look, if you've got rainfall figures you'd like to share with us, please do. You're very welcome to get in touch, 1300 303 468, because, yep, it has been pretty wet in so many parts of the state over the last 24 hours or so. Heading towards the news. After the news, is it even possible to ban AI bots on social media? Well, one politician wants to do it. It's 5 o'clock.
2: Good evening, Melissa Brown with ABC News. Liberal MP Maura Deeming has conceded her party room colleague Matthew Guy did not put her in a headlock. State political reporter Rachel Eddy explains.
3: Maura Deeming says she will not apologise for her assault allegation after Victoria Police reviewed CCTV and closed its investigation. Footage shows Mr Guy placed his hand on Mrs Deeming's back to speak with her at a crowded community event. In a statement released through her solicitor today, Mrs Deeming accepted she misunderstood what a headlock is, but maintains she made the allegation in good faith and as such won't apologise. Mr Guy has sought legal advice and demanded Mrs Deeming apologise, with the backing of opposition leader Jess Wilson. The leader is expected to speak with Mrs Deeming when she returns from an overseas trip.
2: An off-duty security guard who was allegedly murdered at a railway station in Melbourne's outer north has been honoured with a permanent memorial where he was killed. It's alleged four teenage boys killed 22-year-old Aidan Becker in March when he tried to rescue a 14-year-old schoolboy from an attack by a group of teenagers armed with a machete. This afternoon, Mr Becker's family unveiled a plaque at Mernda Station in honour of their son in front of dozens of supporters and loved ones. It reads, "Not all heroes wear capes. Some walk among us, changing lives forever, gone but never forgotten." The teenagers accused of Mr Becker's murder will return to court at a later date. Foreign Affairs Minister Penny Wong has defended the federal government's efforts to clean up criminality in the construction sector. Deputy Opposition Leader Jane Hume today called for Victorian government-funded big build infrastructure projects to be paused until union corruption on work sites is fully stamped out. It follows revelations by 60 Minutes that a two-year attempt by the Victorian government has failed to stop taxpayers' money from landing in the hands of criminals. In response to questioning from Senator Hume in Question Time, Senator Wong said the government had taken concrete action in relation to the construction sector and CFMEU.
4: And we have made clear that we will not tolerate under any circumstances, as I said, corruption, criminality and violence in any part of the construction industry.
2: Prominent Jewish Australian businessman Stephen Lowy has called for tougher penalties for online hate speech while giving evidence at the Royal Commission on Anti-Semitism. Gavin Coote reports.
5: Mr Lowy, the son of Holocaust survivor and influential businessman Frank Lowy, has told the inquiry his family has been the target of thousands of abusive and threatening messages.

0: messages in the last year alone. He's recommended stricter laws to combat the spread of anti-Semitic content online.
1: Because you can't publish in The Australian that they want to kill somebody, but you can do it on social media and either leave it there or pull it down with almost no repercussions.
0: In a submission to the inquiry, former Attorney General Mark Dreyfus has also called for tougher hate speech laws.
2: Melbourne Airport's new arrangements for dropping off and picking up passengers will come into effect in early October. The airport has announced the current curbside pick-up and drop-off zones will relocate to the T1, 2 and 3 car parks, meaning a longer walk for passengers across a pedestrian bridge. It says the change will alleviate the congested arrival and departure areas that has largely remained unchanged for over 50 years. Melbourne Airport CEO Laurie Argus says the $500 million investment is part of the longer-term plans to upgrade the airport's international terminal.
3: We're confident that what we're building here today for pick-up and drop-off sees capacity well and truly into the 2040s and equally allows us that $4.5 billion expansion of the international terminal.
2: The knockout stage is underway at the FIFA Men's World Cup and Canada is the first team to advance to the round of 16. ABC Sports' Ned Hall reports.
4: We've already had one match in the knockout phase and it's the joint host Canada, turfed out of their own backyard, who won the first match of the sudden death games with a 1-0 win against South Africa in Los Angeles. It took a 92nd minute strike from Stefan Estacchio to get them over the line, to the delight of an emotional coach, Jesse Marsh.
5: They're Canadian heroes. That's what I told them at the end. They're now Canadian heroes.
4: Next for the Canucks will be either the Netherlands or Morocco, one of three matches to be played on day 19, and the tournament just keeps rolling on.
2: To the weather, there's a strong wind warning for the East Gippsland coast. Cloudy with scattered showers tending to areas of rain in the north of the state, mostly dry over East Gippsland. Cloudy in Melbourne, a medium chance of showers, most likely later this evening. A very high chance of rain tomorrow morning with a top of 17. Wednesday, rain increasing again and 17. Thursday, showers, wind easing 16. It's 15 degrees now. ABC News.
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8: Hello, hello. Very good to be with you. The influence of bots and fake social media accounts has been widely shown to have influenced elections both here and overseas. Now, AI-generated content is making it even worse with a lot of fake engagement on even the most innocuous posts. But sometimes it is not innocuous. The Greens want to outlaw it. Is it even possible? We're going to dive into that this half hour. Also, tonight, Four Corners is raising serious questions about the long-term impact of Australian rules football with startling new evidence that brain disease, CTE, is now being found in younger players and not just among retired professionals. We'll also get a chat about Dry July, which is kicking off in just a couple of days.
7: This is ABC Radio Victoria. Have your say.
9: Call 1300 303 468.
8: Just on Dry July, we've been having a good old yak this afternoon about alcohol-free beer and quite a lot of band types, drummers, guitarists, they've been calling up and telling us how they love non-alcohol beer because they can just play their gigs and still kind of fit in with the pub rock vibe. Do you drink it? 1-300-303-468. I made a quip that it's actually cheaper than alcoholic beer. And quite a few of you have reached out to say, actually, when I've been out, it's on par with normal beer in terms of price. The Traralgon Tiger says, I know, I buy it semi-regularly, which is interesting because when I go out and I have it, it is far cheaper. And maybe that is just the venue that I've been frequenting. And then I get this, rightio then, Prue. All this talk about non-alcoholic beers has got me fired right the heck up, I tell you. Don't get me started on the brewers that charge just as much as for these drinks as the regular beers. You see, as they're non-alcoholic, they lack the eye-watering taxes applied to regular beers indeed. So you'd reckon they'd be cheap by comparison. They're not, though, are they? I've never seen a group being given the shaft being so incredibly pleased about it. So that is super interesting because that is not my experience. We might have to dive into that. Maybe there might be a few people, a few places taking advantage. because actually you don't pay anywhere near the tax on the alcohol-free beers. Get in touch, 1300 303 468 is my number. Now, if you're on social media, do you ever notice a strange similarity in some of the comments to posts on your favourite Facebook pages from, I don't know, accounts that sound a bit weird? They really oddly named. There is a good chance it's not a real person at all. It's generated by an AI bot in some distant overseas data centre. So some of these bot-generated comments, they're just there to harvest clicks or grow engagement. But some, of course, are far more sinister and highly organised. They're looking to influence voting patterns and, in the worst cases, even overthrow governments. In March, an ABC News Verify investigation uncovered hundreds of pieces of political content from untraceable websites overseas, including Vietnam and Sri Lanka, promoting One Nation. Australian Greens Senator Peter Wish Wilson is warning that there is compelling circumstantial evidence for an orchestrated AI and social media campaign to change the outcome of the next federal election. Peter Wish Wilson joins me now. Good afternoon.
10: G'day, Prue. How are you?
8: Look, I'm all right. This is not a new problem, but do you think it's getting worse?
10: Oh, absolutely. It's getting worse with AI. I mean, bots, bot armies that often work with, you know, a name all your listeners would be familiar with, trolls, who are, you know, highly motivated individuals online. Sometimes they're paid, sometimes they're ideological, sometimes they work for malicious state actors overseas. These things have been around for years, but AI can generate them, you know, at an industrial scale, kind of endlessly. You can generate deep fake content now that, of course, makes your deception more compelling. So yes, I do think it's getting worse, and I think it's going to get a whole lot worse into the future if we don't at least call it out and have a conversation about it and discuss what we can do about it.
8: Can you do anything other than that? I mean, people have been talking about it for a while, and as you say, it hasn't gotten any better.
10: Yeah, look, it's interesting. I got interested in this subject over the last few years. You know, I'm in kind of the late afternoon start of my political career. I've been in the Senate for, you know, I'm in my 15th year now, and I got interested in this because we had a select committee which I chaired into climate disinformation, which is deliberate, you know, fake news campaigns or deceptive campaigns around climate information. And I kind of thought, geez, I'm just waking up to this in you know, my final years in politics. You know, we've seen global campaigns to undermine information integrity on issues like climate change, which of course go to policy, and then that goes to politics and how people vote. And I was looking at the you know, the One Nation rise, and I was thinking to myself, because I, you know, before politics I was an economist and I was into statistics, and I was looking at their vote, which has gone up essentially in 9 months, you know, nearly 500%, depending on which poll you want to work off. So it's gone from like 5 to 6.5% up to over 30%. And that's never happened in Australian political history before. So I was thinking to myself, okay, well, what's changed? You know, One Nation's been around for 30, 40 years. Their vote's been very stable. Suddenly it has this massive spike. Now, of course, times are tough for people and they're sick of the two-party system. There's a big protest vote there and you know, people want to rail against the system. But that's also been the case since I've been in politics. I can't remember a single, you know, week or year where that kind of frustration with politics and the political system didn't exist. So I wanted to find out what was behind this big spike in the One Nation. But why were people suddenly seeing a lot more content from One Nation? Why were they engaging with One Nation? Because I think the polls are real, and I do think they've tapped into something. But the question we're not asking ourselves is why now? And then, of course, through this select committee, we were looking at all the tactics that have been used in foreign countries, sometimes by, as I said, malicious state actors, so other countries interfering in democracy. Sometimes it's commercial in nature, low vested interest promoting these things. Sometimes it's just about monetizing the algorithm, just trying to make money out of, as you mentioned earlier, out of clicks and likes on posts. And it got me thinking that this anomaly can't be explained by our normal, you know, political analysis. There has to be something else to this. And of course, the ABC Verify report came out, I think was really important. I think The Guardian's just done their own investigation into this, which they released on the weekend.

0: Can I put it to you, though, Peter Whish-Wilson, that, look, it isn't illegal to hire a company to put out information, particularly, you know, at every politician wants to push their message and get it front and centre. So can you stop? You can't stop that, can you?
1: Look, you can at election time. There are strict laws around political advertising, for example, where some third parties have fallen foul of that, where fake community groups have set up what we call astroturfing groups, where they've been funded by vested interests or political interests, and they're not disclosing, you know, who's paying for these ads, because it's important at election time that people know if they're seeing an ad. Of course, it's not illegal, but they need to know who's actually advertising to them. So while it's not illegal, and this is where the laws have really got to catch up with, this is moving so fast, Prue, at a frightening rate, especially with AI, it's deceptive and it's misleading, and it is easy to manipulate people if they're getting flooded with information. I mean, we're products of our information environment now, whether we like it or not. A lot of us make our decisions based on what we read online. It could be shopping decisions through to our political decisions. And we know there's so much evidence that right now, those who generate the most content and engagement, so that the ones who capture our attention, ultimately can influence our opinions.
0: But, I mean, the Greens could do that, Labor could do that, any number of politicians and political parties could do this sort of thing, couldn't they?
1: Well, not in my experience, no. I don't think I've seen anything quite like this before. I mean, this is, for a start, I don't think any political parties that I am aware of would be using overseas, you know, shady overseas websites to generate. I think ABC Verify Proof, 400, they just looked at 400 posts in 1 week from two websites. When we're talking about a lot of disinformation being pumped into Australian social media, I don't think that's, in my experience anyway, that's happened in Australian politics before. And you know, I think it's deceptive, and I think if it is happening and political parties are behind this, they should be forced to disclose this.
0: I'm speaking with Peter Whish-Wilson, who is a Tasmanian Greens senator. We're talking about AI bots and election misinformation. Can you actually legislate against the bots? I'm asking this question because, of course, it does raise the question of infringement of free speech. The internet is a platform that is democratized in that way.
1: It is. However, there's strict rules strict rules internationally, not so much in Australia, around what's called inauthentic behavior. Right now, under the ACMA code in Australia, tech companies are required to take down what's called inauthentic behaviour. So that is fake accounts like that use bots. And interestingly enough, a company like Meta or Google take down millions of fake accounts every year. So look, to be completely fair to them, they're up against it. Mm. Like they have, it's a voluntary code in Australia. It's not in law. However, it probably needs to be, and this is what the European Union are doing, and to be careful of freedom of speech, because we do actually have to get this balance right, and you make a very good point. It's all about disclosure, a disclosure of the algorithm, like how the algorithm's working, how it's influencing engagement. The European Union's brought in what's called a Digital Services Act, which is miles ahead of where Australia is. The UK has got an Online Harm Act. We're looking at a similar thing in Australia. I think it's time we took our voluntary code, where the tech companies have to report certain information, like how many fake accounts they take down, how many bot accounts they take down, and codify it in law. I think that's really where we need to go. So yes, it is actually illegal in a sense that the tech companies themselves recognise this as being a problem. It's their term, inauthentic behaviour. Mm. Like, these accounts aren't real, the bots aren't real, but of course it gives the impression to you and I when we go on our social media, if we're seeing hundreds and thousands of people commenting, this, we think, oh, well, maybe we should know more about this, maybe we should pay attention. The Voice campaign, the Voice referendum, we saw a massive amount of that kind of activity online. And of course, you know, it's well known, Australians, big majority of them supported The Voice when it first started, and of course it failed.
0: Yeah.
1: So I think that a lot of social research is doing work on this area. In fact, in the committee, we had social researchers from universities right across Australia and internationally presenting evidence on this problem and how we can actually tackle it.
0: Peter Whish-Wilson, there's so much in this, and I suspect this is really the only the start of the conversation, but thanks.

0: very much for talking us through your perspective on it today.
1: Good on you, Prue. Thank you.
0: It's Peter Whish-Wilson, who's a Tasmanian Greens senator. He wants to see legislation around these bots, the misinformation campaigns. Can it be done? 1300 303 468 is my number. You can text 0467 842 722. And are you noticing more kind of bot or suspicious content on some of the pages and the posts that you follow? Stuff that you're pretty suspicious about whether it's real or not. Because as we heard, there are lots and lots of inauthentic accounts, as he says, that are doing the rounds. And sometimes it is just for engagement. Sometimes it's just to sell you something, and sometimes it is for a more nefarious purpose. 19 past five, you're on ABC Victoria. Good to have you along this afternoon. We've been talking about non-alcoholic beers as well, and hearing from quite a lot of people getting on that bandwagon, saying it keeps them sharper, particularly if they're in a band and they're playing a gig. Manny in Maroopna does not agree. Manny says non-alcoholic beers, it's like dancing with your sister. You're still dancing. It's just not right. All right, Manny? You are a fan of the mid and full strength all the way. And then we've been talking about the cost and some people getting hot under the collar about the fact that while you're not paying the same excise on a non-alcoholic beer, many venues will still charge you almost an equivalent amount for a to an alc beer. And Milton says, the mob's brewing the good drops. So it takes more to remove the alcohol, and so the prices are similar. Perhaps you need to talk to an expert in the industry. But it is interesting, Milton, because I have had a different experience with purchasing alcoholic and non-alcoholic beers. I have seen a price difference. So, I'm confused about that. But, yeah, we will. We'll go down that rabbit hole at some point. 20 minutes past five. We head to Four Corners next.
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6: Statewide Drive with Prue Bentley.
0: All right, they are the brave warriors we love watching in action on a weekend. But tonight, Four Corners program is raising serious questions about the long-term impact of Australian rules football, with startling new evidence that the brain disease CTE is now being found in younger players and not just among retired professionals. The program tonight will reveal that an Australian neuropathologist has identified CTE in more than six times the number of Australian rules players than were previously known. Award-winning journalist Jessica Halloran is the reporter on the story and joins me now. Jessica, good afternoon.
8: Good afternoon, Prue.
0: So your investigation suggests that CTE is affecting younger players. Tell us about those cases.
8: Yes, well, there's now 33 cases of Australian rules footballer who have been found to have CTE post-mortem, and they include players in their 20s, 30s and 40s, and the youngest of that cohort is Nick Loudon, who passed away several years ago. He tragically died by suicide, but he was this terrific, amazing young man and an incredible young footballer who really was, you know, really dominant when he was a kid, and he won five Best and Fairest. He went on to play for Gippsland Power at that elite junior AFL level. He also played Vic Country, but he was really struggling off the field, and his parents at that time didn't know why.
0: And I know you spoke with the parents, so what did they tell you about his behaviour and what he was exhibiting?
8: Well, Nick was incredibly depressed, and they were doing all they could to support him. They were encouraging him to go to psychologists. He went to psychologists. He took medication, but he would say nothing was working. He kept on saying to his parents, "What is wrong with my brain? Nothing is working. Why am I not like other people?" He kept these heartbreaking journals, which his mum Kerry reads out aloud tonight in the program, and it just was such a heartbreaking insight into how much mental anguish people who are suffering CTE suffer from. But of course

0: course, Carrie and Tony had no idea, and neither did Nick, know that he was suffering CTE, because this can only be diagnosed after death.
1: Here is the voice of Carrie Loudon, and I think Tony towards the end as well.
2: We noticed over the next 12 months he started to deteriorate, and he was a healthy, strapping young man, and he'd keep getting flu-like symptoms.
3: Sensitivity
2: to light. Mood changes, depression, which was absolutely horrendous for a young man, that he had so much going for him to have depression. We couldn't understand it. He was also a little bit quick to anger, frustrated, and then the self-doubt. And we were like, what's this? He, you know, we would say to him, Nick, you've got everything going for you. I just can't believe that we didn't know about it.
3: Mm.
2: And that the general public don't know about it.
0: So you did not know what CTE was?
3: No, no.
1: And a key point in your reporting, Jessica, is that it's not just concussions, because I know that we often talk about concussions as the main driver of this, but that's a bit of a myth or a misunderstanding, I guess.
0: Yeah, I would say it's a misunderstanding. Concussions can absolutely contribute to CTE, but as Dr. Michael Buckland explains it, it's those smaller knocks, the bumps that you sort of sustain over the years. Say for Nick Loudon, he was playing for 16 years, and yes, he died at such an early age of 23, but he'd been playing footy for 16 years. And so it is that accumulation of hits. This is a disease of exposure. The longer you play, the harder you play, the higher the risk you are of developing CTE.
4: What drives CTE risk is exposure to repeated head impacts. Most of those won't give you any signs or symptoms. They'll just be part of the rough and tumble of the game. But each of one of those is doing microscopic damage, which in most people is fine, because you only get hit in the head maybe a dozen or two dozen times in a normal person's life. But if you play a lot of contact sport, you're being exposed to thousands, if not tens of thousands, of these impacts. And it's that cumulative exposure that drives risk of developing CTE.
1: So what has been the AFL's response to his story?
0: Well, the AFL say they're doing everything they can when it comes to player health and safety. They say they've got this $25 million brain health initiative, which they launched back in 2022. It's currently still in a pilot stage, but they're looking to expand it to all the clubs soon. They say they're reducing contact in training at the end of the year for the men's pre-season. But people like Dr. Michael Buckland and other neuropathologists believe they need to go further, that they should probably restrict contact in training at the grassroots, that kids shouldn't be allowed to tackle until the age of 14, just to really reduce that risk of exposure.
1: That changes the game quite a lot though, doesn't it?
0: Yeah, it does. And I guess that sort of lands on the power brokers' shoulders, whether or not what they're going to do with this information going forward. I think over in the United States, we've seen the NFL go through quite a reckoning back in 2013. We saw them face a massive lawsuit. They've paid out almost $2 billion. But they've really radically changed their contact in training limits. Like, they can only do in the NFL 14 padded sessions. That's putting your helmet on, putting the pads on, and having full body contact. That's only 14 times a season. And then we've also seen them pivot towards flag football, which is going to be admitted into the LA Olympics in 2028. So, look, there are obviously a number of measures, but that's up to the power brokers whether or not they act on this information.
1: Just really interesting. I know that this is going to start a lot of conversations at homes and in clubs right around the country. Thank you so much.
0: Thanks for having me, Prue.
1: Jess Halloran, ABC reporter, award-winning reporter on this Four Corners report tonight. And, of course, you can check that out on ABC TV and on iView.
5: Hello, Samantha Donovan here on PM at 6:05. The Royal Commission on Anti-Semitism and Social Cohesion hears evidence that fake AI images are being used to spread racial hatred. Also, the Northern Territory considering giving 16-year-olds the right to carry capsicum spray. And AFLW star Chelsea Randall retires because of concussion concerns.
6: A few weeks ago, I joined in a tackle drill at training and experienced some starry vision.

0: It was at that point that it became clear that my brain and body could no longer withstand minor bumps without experiencing issues related to concussion.
1: That's PM just after the 6 o'clock news.
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4: We have some news headlines coming up in just a moment. We have been talking today about non-alcoholic beer and a lot of musos saying they absolutely swear by it. George is in Ballarat. Hi, George.
5: Hey, Brew.
4: Now, do you go for non-alcoholic beer? Are you a muso?
5: I'm a drummer.
4: Yep.
5: Yep. But no, not really. When they first came out, they tasted nothing like beer. And I've just basically decided if I'm not drinking beer, I don't drink beer.
4: Okay, so you don't want the fake stuff, it's real or nothing?
5: No, that's right, yeah. And with a drummer especially, you need hand speed for the stuff we play, so the more relaxed I get, the slower I get.
4: Fair enough. Yeah, the rock songs, they lose their oomph, I guess, if you've been drinking. Yeah. But so you said, hang on, you said you tried them when they first came out and you didn't like them. Have you haven't tried them recently?
5: I have not. No. I basically decide if I need to not drink, then I just don't drink. I'd rather have a nice tasting beer than a half nice tasting one. Like,
4: alrighty.
5: I just don't do that. Like back in the day when we played, we started at 9 and finished at 1, sometimes a bit later than 1. It was a big night. That's 4.5 sets sort of thing.
4: Yes.
5: And yeah, you're more about hydration than actually drinking. But then the problem was, everyone that came to see you play, friends, family, all the rest of it, they were well and truly on the way by the time you finished, and you were basically sober.
4: Absolutely. But if you drink too much water or I don't know, lemon juice or, I don't know, lemonade, you're on the loo a fair bit too, aren't you, George? You've got to really use those breaks well.
5: Yeah, we had one New Year's Eve, we played at the Palais in Hepburn, and New Year's Eve, it was about 40 degrees at 12 o'clock.
4: Oh, wow.
5: It just did not calm down. And the best thing about that was when you finished your set, if you wanted a drink, you just walked straight to the bar because everyone was outside trying to catch a breeze.
4: Oh, I bet. Oh, well, that's good.
5: No one didn't try you at all. It was brilliant.
4: Well, thank you very much for that, George. George in Ballarat. Gigging, beer, no beer, alcoholic, non-alcoholic, the price of it. We've been diving into all things non-alcoholic beer this afternoon. You can let me know what you think. 0467 842 722. It's a good afternoon for some news headlines to Jane Neal.
6: Good afternoon, Prue. Liberal MP Moira Deeming has issued a statement saying she wants to correct the public record regarding her police complaint against colleague Matthew Guy. Ms Deeming had alleged Mr Guy put her in a headlock at a community event in Melbourne last month. Mr Guy denies the allegation and demanded an apology after police dismissed Mrs Deeming's assault complaint. In the statement, Mrs Deeming said that after reviewing CCTV footage, she accepts she misunderstood the technical meaning of the term headlock, but she says she won't apologise as she didn't act in bad faith. Foreign Affairs Minister Penny Wong has defended the federal government's effort to clean up criminality in the construction sector. Deputy Opposition Leader Jane Hume today called for Victorian government funded big build infrastructure projects to be paused until union corruption on work sites is fully stamped out. In response to questioning from Senator Hume in Question Time, Ms Wong said the government had taken concrete action in relation to the construction sector and the CFMEU. Communications Minister Annika Wells says new laws will allow the eSafety Commissioner to compel social media companies to provide documents proving their compliance with the social media ban for under 16s. The government will introduce its changes to the social media ban to Parliament later today, aimed at holding platforms to account, including doubling fines to $99 million. Nurses are welcoming the state government's plan to bolster nurse-to-patient ratios. The Victorian government on Sunday announced plans to introduce legislation by the end of this year, which would strengthen minimum staffing levels. It says it would mean an additional 253 full-time equivalent nursing positions spread across 26 hospitals. It's banking on graduates as well as nurses from interstate to make up the numbers at the cost of $110 million. And in the World Cup, the knockout stage is underway at the FIFA Men's World Cup, with Canada the first team to advance to the round of 16. For the latest ABC News, stay listening at 6 o'clock. We'll get your news anytime via ABC Listen. And a reminder, Prue, of course, we want to know what is important to our listeners around regional Victoria. Perhaps there's a little story, a good news story, or something that you think deserves the scrutiny of our ABC reporters. We are in touch with all of our bureaus right around the state. If there's a story you think needs to be at least on the ABC's radar, make sure you get in touch with us. You can call me on the talkback line, or you can email drivevictoria@your.abc.net.au. You can be anonymous. We had Nick McKenzie on earlier, Prue, who even has a little portal on his website, so you can be completely anonymous. That's the sort of stuff he investigates. But we can, you know, if you've got a tip off, we can do that and pass it on. Get in touch anytime.
4: We've had a really interesting series of conversations apropos of your Don't Get Me Started.
6: Having a whinge that I went to a cocktail bar and felt very much pressured to order cocktails. I actually was speaking to one of our callers, I think maybe Peter and Wangaratta off air, and thinking about the fact that maybe they actually come up multiple times and say, have you seen our cocktail menu? Because most people just cave.
4: Maybe.
6: And you ask three times and people are kind of, oh, of course I'll have one. But it's kind of hard. I find it is actually quite a skill you have to master if you want to refuse.
4: Quite assertive.
6: I mean, it would work with cheesecake too. It's like, would you like a piece of cheesecake? Are you sure you don't want any cheesecake?
4: Well, maybe not cheesecake, because I have already made it very clear that cheesecake is not my favourite dessert.
6: Oh, sorry, wrong thing. But what would it be? Black forest cake?
4: I really like that. Red velvet cupcake. They're always really nice.
6: So maybe these servers.
4: Tiramisu.
6: Oh, yes, I'm in for that.
4: Banana split. I'm just going to... No, you don't like... What?
6: What's wrong
4: with a banana split?
6: Nothing. It's boring.
4: It's not
6: give
4: boring.
6: Me a tiramisu. Although don't give tiramisu to children, as I accidentally did. Parents couldn't work out why anyone slept that night after a family dinner. Whoops, they ate the coffee-infused tiramisu. But I think, yes, willpower is definitely a thing, and we're going to speak with Dry July later, because there is a bit of willpower. If you are a regular drinker, and let's face it, not everyone is. We've had some interesting texts, though. Did you read Manny's text?
4: Yeah, I did. Yeah, Manny's not down with the
6: zero alcohol beer. Yeah. Like Dancing with Your Sister, Manny. But we will investigate. I think we do need to follow up on the fact that I paid once at the Esplanade Hotel in Melbourne $25 for 2 0 alcohol.
4: I'm sorry,
6: beers.
4: That is outrageous.
6: $12.50 each. Can you believe
4: it? But was it a pint or was
6: nope.
4: it? A, it was a can.
6: In a can. It was in a can. And I do understand that you need to brew the beer and then remove the alcohol. So perhaps there is extra.
4: So if you buy it, say you go to a bottle shop,
6: yep.
4: and you buy it side by side, a six pack of non-alc and a six pack of alc beer, or full strength, for example. There is a considerable difference in
6: not
4: the price.
6: Not always, though, at a bottle shop. But if you go to the supermarket, you can buy zero alcohol beer for under $10 a six pack. But I have found plenty of places, if it's a drive-through or a little bottle shop, I mean, they've got to refrigerate it. They've got to have someone there serving you. It's not as much as you think in a lot of places, and I often feel ripped off.
4: Well, look, I'm not against paying more in a venue, because, of course, they are recouping their costs. I get it.
6: Yeah.
4: But to be paying almost the same as a say a pint.
6: Don't get me started.
4: Get
6: we're going to just end up in a loop of complaints.
4: We are.
6: But we might need to investigate that, because someone, like, they make the point, you know, the tax is way less on zero alcohol.
4: Is.
6: So why is it not half the price?
4: Yeah.
6: It's really confusing.
4: We are going to have to get to the bottom of this and get an expert on, I think, because I think we're going to bust this one wide open.
6: Everyone wanted to talk about beer today. Would you consider doing Dry July, Prue? Is that something that you kind of go, why not?
4: I've done it before. And, you know, I've had this conversation with people before where they say the more reluctant you are to do Dry July, the more reason you probably need to.
6: Ooh, interesting.
4: Yeah, it's sort of a cycle. So, yeah, if I come in as absolutely no problem, does that mean I get out of doing it?
6: Do you lie to yourself, Prue?
4: No. But I, it just happens to be one of those months where there's a few kind of big events on, and you can kind of
6: oh, you've got to, have you got a

0: Thing this month?
1: No, it's not. It's next month. But there are a few little things that I wouldn't mind having. Like, you know, I'm going to see a show that I'm very excited to see, and I wouldn't mind having a glass of champers at the show.
0: I think you could probably donate extra money to cancer foundations, and, you know, they're raising money to help.
1: But then there's me just looking for all the little loopholes.
0: Yeah.
1: You know.
0: Mm.
1: So anyway.
0: Is it sad that I've got nothing on my social calendar? I'm like, yeah, I can do Dry July. Nothing to look forward to.
1: Well, look, we will scour the internet. We will find some things for you, Jane. Thank you.
0: Thank you.
1: Producer Jane, no, she is the busiest person I know. She's got a very full calendar. Let me tell you, 21 minutes to 6 here on ABC Statewide Drive. Yes, indeed, we are going to be talking about Dry July very shortly here on the program because it is just about the end of June. If you're thinking about doing Dry July, tell me what motivated you this year. Is it the fundraising? Is it the challenge? Is it something you just needed to do? Have you done it? I'm going to talk to the CEO of Dry July about that very shortly here on the program. And a shout out, and I'm sorry I've only just gotten to this, but Carol sent a text with a rainfall reading. As we have been hearing about the rainfall in Walla Walla. And now, is this the Walla Walla just over the border in New South Wales in the Riverina, or is there a different Walla Walla? I'm just trying to work out my Walla Wallas. Thank you. 19 millimetres in Walla Walla is the rainfall figure there. And the reason we're talking about this, obviously, is that it has been quite wet, not just wet, but the northeast region has a lot of rain expected on the ranges and into the catchments that feed the Murray, and they're pretty wet already. So they're looking at some pretty high cumulative totals, particularly in elevated areas by the end of the week, and some pretty high falls tomorrow and Wednesday as well. So we will know a little bit more about the levels of those river rises. Minor to moderate is likely, we're being told, with some isolated major flooding. But we'll let you know what happens once that rain starts to fall. And we're really looking at the Kiewa Ovens and King Rivers as possibilities. So if you're in those catchments, please just keep a note, and we'll keep you across any of the developments on that one. Look, we haven't had any songs at all this hour. What an oversight. But it is time to have a little dance with Whitney Houston.

0: Oh, yeah. Can't help but dance to Whitney Houston. It's a quarter to six. You are listening to ABC Victoria. Very good to have your company. And it is kind of hard to believe that we are halfway through the year already. And while the end of the financial year might turn your thoughts to taxes, not that exciting, it also signals the start of dry July. A decade or so ago, going alcohol-free for an entire month was kind of viewed as a bit of a novelty. But with the rise of the sober, curious culture, more and more people are pledging to take a break from the booze. So will you be doing dry July this year? Gillian Odbert is the CEO of Dry July. Hello, Gillian.
1: I'm well, thank you very much. How are you?
0: I'm very well. Now, I am guessing that you will be doing Dry July this year as the CEO.
1: Absolutely. This is my fifth year and I enjoy it every year. You know, there's all the health benefits. I always sleep better. I feel a little bit more productive, a little bit more energy and, you know, obviously raising money for an incredible cause.
0: Now, tell us about the fundraising first before we get into some of the ins and outs of how to make it work for you.
1: Certainly. So the foundation and Dry July was started in 2008 by three co-founders who wanted to take a bit of a break from alcohol and decided they wanted to raise some funds. And about $3,500 they were thinking for a TV for a local cancer treatment centre near them. And since then, since 2008, we've raised over $100 million for cancer support. So just an incredible effort and obviously something that's close to so many Australians' hearts.
0: So have you had a good uptick of people wanting to be part of Dry July? And I would also imagine, Gillian, that there's a lot of people who do it almost in solidarity with friends who've actually officially signed up. So there might even be more people kind of on the bandwagon that haven't actually gone and put their name into the little computer form.
1: Absolutely. Yes, absolutely. We do find that. So we've had over, you know, 15,000 people already sign up, nearly raised $1 million, which is fantastic. But we do know there are so many people who are doing Dry July and they just hear about it and think, yep, this is great, I'll give it a go, without realising it really is actually all about raising funds for people affected by cancer. So we certainly encourage people to come to our website at dryjuly.com just to find out more about it and just see how easy it is to sign up and get involved.
0: So do you find that when people know you're doing Dry July, is there a bit of pity involved? Is that what it's all about? Saying, look, just, you know, pop $20 on the fundraising because, you know, I'm doing it hard.
1: Oh, look, we always think about it this way. We just know so many people are affected by cancer. And so knowing that one in two people by age of 85 are going to be affected by cancer, the stronger argument is to know, you know, this year in July alone, 14,000 people are likely to receive that cancer diagnosis. And so it's the fact that you're doing something good for yourself, but you're doing something good for others and you're making a real difference in the lives of those patients and their families and carers.
0: So we've been talking a bit about this today and producer Jane was having a bit of trouble having a waiter really hear her say, no, I don't want an alcoholic drink today. Have you got tips for people who might be experiencing that themselves, whether it be in a venue or with family and friends?
1: Look, one of the things that we say is when you sign up, you get a whole lot of information about Dry July. You also get a QR code you can put on your phone. One of the really simplest things is for when someone's sort of saying, I don't want to drink tonight, I'm involved in Dry July, is just being able to show them that, because then they're sort of like, okay, you're doing it for a good cause, that makes sense, and you're also doing it for yourself to feel good. So that's certainly some of the ways. We do find by letting people know that you're doing Dry July and also sometimes even doing it as a family group, it really gives you that sort of, I think, strength in numbers, strength in understanding. And the more years people do it, the more people understand that, you know, this is something that's part of what you do each year.
0: Do people come out the other side, particularly people who have never done it before, do they come out the other side and think differently about it?
1: Differently about Dry July in terms of the benefits for themselves?
0: Well, yeah, certainly. I guess as, you might go in there thinking, yes, I want to raise money for a great cause, but also at the end of it maybe have a different view of whether it was hard or easy to do at the time.
1: Yes, look, we have a great sort of Dry July community and we talk to them all the time. And some of them will say, yes, it was a little bit harder than I thought. Lots of them will say that actually it wasn't so as hard and they really noticed the benefits. And what was more importantly is they wanted to continue on post July. So they're always like, how do we continue on? How do we, you know, keep talking to us? Because we really do understand the benefits.
0: Just while we've been talking, Gillian, one of our regular commentators here on the program, Kate McMahon, who joins us for sport mostly on a Friday. I think Kate's pretty passionate about Dry July. Hi, Kate.
2: Hi, Prue. How are you?
0: I'm very well. Now, as I said, we usually just get you on for sport, but Dry July is really something that you've embraced.
2: Oh, look, it's been really interesting and love your show, as always, and listening to in my car on the way home from work, and I do because July 1st will be, as I might have mentioned on our show, 2 years since I, I suppose, had any alcohol. And it has been a journey. And I absolutely relate to all of the things that you've been talking about because starting it is actually really hard. And the reason why I did was I had a scan and got told that I needed my hip replaced a couple of years ago on July the 1st. And I was really sad, and I just actually just sort of felt like I wanted to drink all the wine because I just felt really. But then I think I probably had a moment where I realised I didn't love that reaction, and I probably just in my nature went, right, I'm giving up alcohol until Christmas, that's what I'm doing. But what I did say is this time around, I've done a couple of hundred days and all that sort of thing, but I found it really hard to be around my family and friends. Because everyone would be sort of like, oh, you know, what are you doing? But I decided to, I wrote a little letter, a little note to my family and just told them that I was not drinking until Christmas, during Dry July, but then going right through to Christmas because I just wanted to feel better. And it was amazing, Prue, the reaction. It just helped. Everyone just sort of went, yeah, right. And just asked me, do you want to drink? No, I don't. And then that was it. And I really found by opening up to those around me and my regular circle to tell them what I was doing and why really helped me in my instance.
0: Yeah. And how do you feel now? Do you feel like it is now sort of a bit of a badge of honour or something that you have embraced because you feel better?
2: It's definitely not a badge of honour for me. And it's not even something that I really recognise anymore because it's just part of who I am. I must admit, I have a 13-year-old daughter and a 14-year-old son. And so probably for me, I want to be a good role model. And so for me, I'm entering into the mum taxi phase, Prue.
0: Yeah.
2: You know, where we need to be everywhere and all that sort of thing. And so I don't know, it's just part of who I am. Let me make this really clear. I love a good red. I've always loved, but red has never really loved me and all that sort of thing. So I'm not ruling it out for the rest of my life. But just right now, I don't know, I just feel really comfortable in my own skin. And do I feel better? Yeah, probably. But I'm making a lot of other changes. You know, Pilates is amazing, Prue. I'm not going to lie. But Dry July is I would absolutely recommend anyone to give it a go. But my advice is tell those around you that you're doing it and tell them to they don't necessarily have to do it with you, but get on board with what you're doing.
0: Kate, thank you so much. And also, go Carlton. They won on the weekend. So,
2: oh, mate. I mean, I'm a Carlton supporter and I don't.

0: drink in the last 2 years. How do you reckon that's gone? Talk about a badge of honour.
1: All right.
0: May I just say to all those Carlton supporters out there, I understand why we do drink. I get it.
1: We will talk about this in a bit more detail on Friday, but thank you once again, Kate McMahon, who usually joins us on a Friday to talk sport, and we will get into Carlton. But Gillian, just hearing Kate being so passionate about this experience, that it was a journey she started just to see how things would go, and it's kind of extended and changed how she is.
2: It's so exciting to hear, and something that we hear from so many of our participants who sign up and talk to us. So it certainly is a story that resonates, and really appreciate all the support for Dry and July that Kate gives us and everyone who does sign up and is part of our Dry and July community.
1: I do understand too that if you do go online, you'll find an inspiration wall of people pledging to go dry in memory of a loved one as well. Those the sort of stories that inspire you?
2: They are. And look, we always reach out. We start on 1st of July and we reach out to participants to hear those motivations directly from them. And some of those are on that wall. And they're just amazing, that people's, you know, courage to be able to share their stories. But, you know, I guess so many people, when they know that they've got known someone or have someone going through a cancer experience, you sometimes feel like a lot of that is out of your control. And obviously the medical treatment is so important, but this is a way that people can actually make a difference around that cancer support. So those really, you know, practical, tangible things like accommodation, transport to treatment, cancer specialist nurses, that just make that experience a little bit easier at a really hard time. And so for a lot of people, when you can't control what's happening in that a space around cancer, this is a way that you can really make a difference, both for your own family and to so many people across Australia.
1: Gillian, thank you so much for having a chat with us today.
2: Thank you very much.
1: Good luck. Gillian Odbert is the CEO of Dry July, her fifth year doing Dry July. Trevor says, I'm in the middle of a dry 2 decades. So Dry July is a breeze. Good on you, Trevor. Well, look, I mean, now you can wow everybody, but it's signing up to the fundraiser, and you can still get people to donate on your behalf. There you go. Little trick. 1300 303 468 is my number if you want to join the conversation. Look, you may or may not be doing Dry July, but it is not particularly dry in the north of the state at the moment. We've had quite a bit of rain, and as I mentioned, that we're expecting a fair bit of rain to come. I did get a rainfall figure from Walla Walla, and I was wondering whether it was the one I was thinking, which is just over the border. And Leo has reached out to say it is. It's north of Albury. And Walwa is, and Walwa's up the Murray, apparently, which is different. But thank you very much for that, Leo. I really appreciate the geography lesson, because sometimes I don't know every little place, but I'm here to learn. It's a few minutes before 6 o'clock. Here's a bit of REM.

0: Well, that is it for these shiny, happy people here at the Statewide Drive Show for another day. But, of course, we will be back with you tomorrow from 3. Have a great night, whatever you happen to be doing, and I'll see you tomorrow. It's 6 o'clock. Good evening, Melissa Brown with ABC News. Victorian Liberal MP Maura Deeming says she misunderstood the meaning of the term headlock after alleging her party room colleague Matthew Guy had assaulted her. Here's political reporter Rachel Eddy.
1: Maura Deeming has issued a statement through her lawyer saying she wants to correct the public record regarding her police complaint against colleague Matthew Guy. Mrs. Deeming had alleged Mr. Guy put her in a headlock at a community event in Melbourne last month. Mr. Guy denies the allegation and demanded an apology after police dismissed the assault allegation. In the statement, Mrs. Deeming says she categorically rejects any suggestion she made a false complaint. It says that after reviewing CCTV footage, she accepts she misunderstood the technical meaning of the term headlock, but she says she will not apologise as she did not act in bad faith.
0: Federal Liberal frontbencher Andrew Hastie says there's still a lot of fight left in his party as a fresh opinion poll shows support falling to a new low. The latest news poll shows the opposition's primary vote at a historic low of 17%, while the opposition leader Angus Taylor's personal approval ratings have also failed to pick up. Liberal MP Melissa McIntosh has today called for her party to rebrand, but Mr. Hastie says the Liberals have more than 80 years of political capital behind them.
2: People know who the Liberals are. Yes, we're at a low, but I would be very hesitant about walking away from the Liberal Party as a brand. The Liberals stand for something, and it's really important that we deliver on policy. That's what people care about.
0: An off-duty security guard allegedly murdered in a machete attack at a railway station in Melbourne's outer north has been remembered as a hero. His crime reporter, Olivia Jenkins.
3: It's alleged 22-year-old Aidan Becker was fatally stabbed after going to the aid of a schoolboy who was the original target of a group of teenagers at Mernda Station in March. Mr. Becker's family today unveiled a plaque in his honour that reads, "Not all heroes wear capes, some walk among us, changing lives forever. Gone, but never forgotten." Dozens of friends and members of the community hugged Mr. Becker's family as a group of police, CFA and SES volunteers showed their support. Four teenage boys have been charged with Mr. Becker's murder, while a girl is facing robbery and assault charges over the incident.
0: Melbourne Airport's new entranceway will open to travellers in early October, changing the way passengers are picked up and dropped off for the first time in over 50 years. The airport says the new area will double the number of drop-off spots, which it says will significantly reduce traffic queues during peak hour. But the changes mean passengers will need to walk an extra 350 metres to the terminal. Airport CEO Laurie Argus says the $500 million project will be followed by a $4.5 billion expansion of the international terminal.
4: For anyone that arrives here during the morning peak, you would well and truly know that you spend just about as much time on that departures drive ramp as you do getting to the airport. So we have to now grow, and we've provided that additional capacity for the new T123 hub.
0: In the FIFA Men's World Cup, the Socceroos have turned their attention to their next match, and the focus is on whether or not Egypt's Mo Salah will be fit to face them. Ned Hall reports.
5: The Socceroos get to spend the rest of the week in their California base before heading to Dallas for their clash with Egypt on Saturday. And if you think of Egypt, you probably think of three things: the pyramids, the Sphinx, and Mo Salah. He'd probably be the focus of everyone's attention this week, but even more so with what's been revealed to be a hamstring strain. Coach Hossam Hassan says Salah has assured him it's not serious, but any potential injury to the Egyptian talisman is always going to be serious and will dominate the narrative of the next 7 days. If he is fit, he could be coming head-to-head with Socceroos' young gun Lucas Herrington, the 18-year-old who is 16 years Salah's junior.
0: Adelaide's Chelsea Randall will retire from the AFLW due to issues related to concussion. The 35-year-old captained the Crows for 8 seasons, won 3 premierships with the club, and was a 5-time All-Australian player. She says she made the decision with her health and family in mind, but was saddened to end her playing career. The club says Randall leaves an incredible mark on both the club and football. To the weather, there's a strong wind warning for East Gippsland Coast. Cloudy with scattered showers tending to areas of rain in the north of the state, mostly dry over East Gippsland. Cloudy in Melbourne, a medium chance of showers, most likely later this evening. A very high chance of rain tomorrow morning with a top of 17. Wednesday, rain increasing, 17 again. Thursday, showers and wind easing, 16. Friday, a shower to 15. Saturday, showers and 13. It's 14 degrees now. ABC News.
6: Good evening and welcome to PM. I'm Samantha Donovan, coming to you from the lands of the Wurundjeri people of the Kulin Nation in Melbourne. Tonight, the Royal Commission on Anti-Semitism and Social Cohesion hears evidence that fake AI images are being used to spread racial hatred. Also, the Northern Territory considering giving 16-year-olds the right to carry capsicum spray, and AFLW star Chelsea Randall retires because of concussion concerns.
7: A few weeks ago, I joined in a tackle drill at training and experienced some starry vision. It was at that point that it became clear that my brain and body could no longer withstand minor bumps without experiencing issues related to concussion.
6: We start this evening with the latest from the Royal Commission on Anti-Semitism and Social Cohesion. And today, the well-known Australian businessman and philanthropist Stephen Lowy has told the inquiry he and his family have suffered sustained abuse online since the Hamas attacks on Israel on October the 7th, 2023. Our reporter Alison Shaw is following the inquiry.
8: Well, Sam, this two-week hearing block is all about anti-Semitism online. And Stephen Lowy, who is a prominent businessman, spoke to the commission today about the abuse he and his family have been subjected to since the October 7 Hamas attacks, which he described as having increased exponentially. Now, Stephen Lowy is a former co-CEO of Westfield. He's the deputy chairman of research centre, the Lowy Institute, and he's the son of Holocaust survivor and businessman Frank Lowy. So they're members of a very prominent Jewish Australian family. And today, Stephen Lowy said that in the past year, there had been more than 15,000 examples of very unpleasant items of online abuse that have been collected by his personal security team. He said that 200 individuals had been identified as being responsible for most of the material, and about 30 people had been referred to police for particularly ugly posts that his security team believed could then lead to physical violence. So the inquiry today was shown a number of comments on social media with examples of explicit calls for the murder of Frank Lowy and other Jewish Australians, and Stephen Lowy described these threats as disturbing and spoke about the psychological toll that this had taken on him and his family. So he urged the commissioner to recommend changes to regulation of social media platforms. He said it was incumbent on the government to put frameworks and legislation in place with real and tough measures to enforce them. And he said that although he was concerned his appearance at the commission today would trigger a spike in online abuse towards his family, he said he felt a very deep responsibility to appear. But this is a little bit of how he described his feelings with the anti-Semitism experienced online.
9: When I came back to Sydney, I felt I'd come back to a different country. I'd observed the television events of October the 9th at the Opera House, but even the night before, or the weekend of the nights before, you know, what was taking place in Western Sydney, the glorification of the most horrific killing of Jews since the Holocaust. It was a very difficult thing to stomach, seeing your own country, your own compatriots, acting in this way.
6: It's Royal Commission witness Stephen Lowy. And Alison, who else has given evidence today?
8: Well, Sam, today we also heard from two everyday Jewish Australians who were anonymous. Both were parents whose children had experienced targeted hate online on TikTok and on the app Discord. We also had another witness who was Israeli-Australian author Dr. Lee Kaufman. She was the administrator of a WhatsApp group of Jewish Australian creatives, and she spoke today to the commission about the effect that the public doxing of that group had on her. Doxing is when people's private or identifying information gets published maliciously online without their consent. But today, the first witness was Arsen Ostrovsky, who was a survivor of the Bondi Beach terror attack. And the counsel assisting Richard Lancaster SC said he was an extraordinary example of anti-Semitism online. So he was shot and injured at the terror attack at Bondi Beach, and he took a photograph of his injury. And when a friend shared that photo online with his permission, it went viral immediately, but it also became the subject of conspiracy theories that he had somehow faked those injuries, that the attack had been staged by Israel, and then began circulating AI-manipulated images that came from that original photograph and depicted Mr. Ostrovsky sitting with a makeup artist, having blood applied as though that terror attack had been faked. So Mr. Ostrovsky today described how surreal it was to see all this content spreading like wildfire, he said, on virtually every social media platform while he was sitting in hospital. This is how he described to the commission the impact that has had on him and his family.
10: The effect does take considerable emotional toll, to be told that you do not have the same rights, to be told that you are not a victim, to be told that you deserve this in some way. It not only humanizes you, not only tries to erase what happened to you, but what it does do is effectively incites any further violence.
6: Arsen Ostrovsky, a Bondi terror attack survivor, giving evidence to the Royal Commission today. Alison Chow, our reporter. After months of wrangling, Australia and Vanuatu have signed a landmark strategic pact in Canberra today. It's called the Nakamal Agreement. It was initially expected it'd be signed 10 months ago, but Vanuatu's Prime Minister pulled out of the signing ceremony and raised concerns his nation's sovereignty would be undermined by the agreement. Stephen Jedgetts is the ABC's foreign affairs reporter. Stephen, it sounds like these negotiations have been difficult. What compromises have the two sides made?
11: Well, Sam, the two countries have basically struck a compromise on two of the most sensitive issues, the issues that basically forced this delay of some 10 months between the first version of the agreement and this second one. Now, the first one is on policing. Australia has always been uneasy about the presence of Chinese police in Vanuatu. It's worried about China using these police as a bit of a stalking horse for a more persistent security presence. And what it wants to do is use agreements like this to basically cap or ideally eliminate their presence in Vanuatu. Now, Vanuatu, under this agreement, still does have space for police from China to play a role, but it's committed under this agreement to essentially come to Australia first and to Pacific Island Forum member nations first if it needs policing assistance. It also reaffirms Australia's role as the key policing partner in Vanuatu. Perhaps the most interesting one, though, comes down to critical infrastructure. That's the ports, telecommunications and other sensitive bits of infrastructure where Australia believes the Chinese government is sniffing, in part because of security reasons. Now, the original agreement, the one that was initialed 11 months ago, had effectively a pretty blanket ban saying that there shouldn't be any third-party infrastructure investment in critical infrastructure that undermines national security. Now, that language is gone. Instead, there's more narrowly focused or watered-down language, which basically says that Vanuatu has to consult with Australia on any third-party investments in critical infrastructure. Let's take a

0: consultation on any third-party engagements in critical infrastructure, and that critical infrastructure will be free from militarisation or foreign interference.
1: The Prime Minister, Anthony Albanese. And Stephen, what's the cost of this agreement going to be to Australian taxpayers?
2: Well, we understand it will be about $500 million. Now, the question is over what period of time, but the government isn't really providing much detail here, just saying, look, you'll have to wait until MAIFO, the mid-year budget update, at the end of the year to get the full details. But it is a substantial commitment that Australia is making, albeit over a fairly long period of time.
1: And I understand Vanuatu is still going ahead and likely to sign a pact with China. What's that going to involve?
2: Look, Vanuatu has been publicly at pains to say that this agreement, which is called the Nimele Agreement with China, that it doesn't have any security implications whatsoever. There was undoubtedly a bit of uncertainty about what that agreement might involve. But Jotham Nupat is absolutely adamant there are no security elements to it. It's focused purely on development cooperation. We don't yet know when it might be signed. I wouldn't be surprised if it isn't signed before too long. But Jotham Nupat said that when that does happen, or at some point, he will absolutely make the agreement public, saying that his government was in favour of transparency.
3: Nimele agreement is still an agreement that is yet to be signed once I get the clearance from Beijing. So currently, it is not yet signed. We will share the agreement. There's nothing to hide. Our government is transparent.
2: That's Jotham Nupat there, Sam, talking about that rather sensitive question of the Nimele agreement. It's safe to say that watching both the Nakamal and the Nimele run on dual tracks over the last few weeks and months has been a pretty powerful and vivid illustration of the way the so-called permanent contest in the Pacific is playing out, the opportunities that it offers for small Pacific states, but also some of the pitfalls that they have to navigate their way around.
1: Stephen Jedgetts is the ABC's foreign affairs reporter. To the war in the Middle East now, and after a number of airstrikes from both Iran and the United States, some American media outlets are now reporting the two sides have agreed to halt their attacks yet again to get the temporary peace deal back on track. Despite the ceasefire, Iran had hit vessels in the Strait of Hormuz, as well as sites in Bahrain and Kuwait, and the US had responded with strikes of its own. Alexandra Humphreys filed this report.
4: An Iranian missile is launched over the Strait of Hormuz at a time when ships trapped in a war zone for months are supposed to be finally getting out. Despite a ceasefire, the two sides have again been striking each other. Iran was furious that an operation to get trapped ships through the strait is being led without its supervision. And it struck at least two vessels moving through the route. Washington hit back, striking more than a dozen Iranian targets. And now Iran's launched missiles at US military sites across the Persian Gulf. US media is reporting the two nations have now agreed to pause the latest attacks and hold a meeting in Qatar tomorrow. Abbas Araghchi is Iran's foreign minister. He's adamant Iran must maintain full control over shipping through the strait.
5: Any interference in this matter, any attempt to establish new or separate arrangements from those currently being carried out by the Islamic Republic of Iran, will only lead to further complications, delay the reopening of the Strait of Hormuz, and increase the level of tension. Just as over the past two nights, we witnessed incidents in the Strait of Hormuz that led to an increase in tension and confrontation.
4: The United Nations International Maritime Organization began an evacuation last week for vessels that have been trapped in the Persian Gulf for months. At least 115 ships have now been moved out. They've been using two temporary routes, one which hugs the coast of Oman. Iran says it's an unauthorized route. US Ambassador to the United Nations Mike Waltz warned Iran against trying to impose tolls on the strait.
6: This is in violation of international law. Even the Chinese government has said you cannot be taking tolls or fees. So they're completely isolated here. President Trump's not going to stand for it.
4: Emeritus Professor Amin Saikal is a Middle East specialist with the Australian National University.
7: Two issues have become flashpoints.

0: in the ceasefire as well as in the process of negotiation. One is the Strait of Hormuz, that Iran wants to maintain its control of the passage, and the other is Israeli occupation of southern Lebanon and operations in that part of Lebanon. And I think both of them have the potential to derail the process of negotiations in reaching a final settlement between the United States and the Islamic Republic of Iran.
1: Amin Saikal believes Iran and the U.S. are both making military decisions designed to boost their leverage at the negotiating table.
0: But at this point, I doubt very seriously that Iran will give up its control of the Strait of Hormuz, because that is the most important leverage that Iran has. And at the same time, it is very difficult to imagine that the Trump administration will back down on that issue. And that's going to be really the sticking point along with Israel's occupation of southern Lebanon.
1: He argues it's in neither side's interest to reignite the conflict.
0: I think both sides are under enormous pressure, both domestic and international pressure, to bring this war to an end. But either side wants to really bring it to an end on its terms. And that is where really the problem is. But I think what is really needed is serious compromises on the part of both sides in order to make success of the current negotiations for a final deal.
1: The talks in Qatar include negotiations around the Strait of Hormuz, the removal of a US blockade on Iranian ports, as well as financial sanctions on Iran. They'll also discuss the future of Iran's stockpile of highly enriched uranium. The current 60-day ceasefire began 2 weeks ago.
2: Alexandra Humphreys. This is PM. I'm Samantha Donovan. You can hear all our programs live or later on ABC Listen. The Northern Territory government is considering giving 16-year-olds the right to carry capsicum spray for their personal protection. The controversial proposal comes as the territory is partway through a trial program that allows adults to buy and carry the spray. At the moment, Western Australia is the only Australian jurisdiction where people can legally carry capsicum spray under strict conditions. The Chief Minister's suggestion that the NT trial could be expanded to under 18s is alarming child protection workers who fear it could lead to more violent crime. Oliver Gordon has more.
3: Trent Dewith is the director of Catherine Gun Shop Rod and Rifle, one of a handful of stores now selling capsicum spray to Territorians.
4: The smallest one is about as big as a lipstick sort of canister, and the bigger one would be half the size of a Rexona can.
3: The NT government has been running a trial since September last year, allowing law-abiding adults to buy the non-lethal spray. Trent Dewith says a number of his customers have made multiple purchases.
4: I have had several people use the spray. I think I've had four come back for a second purchase of it, and they have been in situations where it has saved them. One lady in particular was literally about to be mauled by a dog, and she was able to spray the dog to stop the dog from ripping her leg apart.
3: Today, the NT government's capsicum spray trial is back in the headlines after NT Chief Minister Leah Fenocchiaro didn't rule out expanding the trial so that 16-year-olds could take part.
5: I'm looking at it, and you know what, Katie? People thought it was a big call bringing it in, and I stared them all down, and the sky didn't fall in, and the world didn't explode, and everyone who thought it was the end of the universe because we're bringing in OC spray, I proved them wrong.
3: News the trial could be expanded to people under the age of 18 has angered Indigenous child protection worker and spokesperson for advocacy group Justice Not Jails, Natalie Hunter.
6: Who's going to secure when they're going to be fighting in gangs using pepper spray? But my other big concern is when we've got guards on buses that are strapped with guns and we have youth on that bus with pepper spray, what are the actions then?
7: Tell me specifically, what are you concerned about in that situation?
6: Well, that they'll pepper spray the guard with the gun to get at the gun. That's a concern.
3: Alice Springs Indigenous leader Michael Little understands why the government has allowed adults to buy OC spray.
8: There's a reason it was brought in, irrespective of whether it's good or bad, but it's there to prevent people from harming.
3: But he doesn't want this trial expanded to under 18s.
8: And if you look at the juvenile centres, they're full up with people who would just ache to get out.

0: hold of this stuff and just have it for fun, to be hurting people, ridiculing people. No, unnecessary, unneeded.
1: Back in Katherine, gun shop owner Trent DeWitt doesn't have a view on whether the trial should be expanded so that 16-year-olds can buy capsicum spray. But he does think the current trial has worked.
2: It's not putting a dangerous weapon in the hands of someone who shouldn't have it, because there's checks in the background and there's cross-checking being done to make sure they shouldn't have it. The question should be asked is, how can you walk into a store and buy a crossbow or a knife without any identification, mate?
1: Western Australia is currently the only other Australian state or territory where people can carry OC spray under strict conditions. The NT government's 12-month trial is due to end in September.
3: Oliver Gordon reporting. Adelaide Crows star Chelsea Randall has announced she's retiring from the Australian Football League's women's competition because of fears repeated concussions have damaged her health. The 35-year-old says her vision has been affected after recent collisions during training. The news comes as the ABC's Four Corners program reveals the number of male AFL players diagnosed with the degenerative brain disease, CTE, is higher than previously reported. Kimberly Price filed this report.
4: Now your premiership captain, Chelsea Randall.
5: A moment of glory for Chelsea Randall, receiving her third premiership medallion in 2022. It was a huge achievement for the Crows champion, who had missed out on playing in the grand final the previous year because of concussion.
6: McNamara and Randall thump into each other, and Randall is down.
5: Those concerns about repeated head knocks did not go away, and today Chelsea Randall announced her retirement.
7: A few weeks ago, I joined in a tackle drill at training and experienced some starry vision after a couple of minor bumps. And then shortly after that, I had another incident involving mild contact and more starry vision. It was at that point that it became clear that my brain and body could no longer withstand minor bumps without experiencing issues related to concussion. So it is with great sadness that I retire from football.
5: Chelsea Randall was one of the first AFLW players and featured in the league's exhibition match in 2014. She went on to become the inaugural co-captain at the Adelaide Crows in 2017 alongside club legend Aaron Phillips. Over the next 10 seasons, Chelsea Randall racked up 80 games and three premierships. More recently, she stepped into coaching in her club's male and female departments.
7: I just love footy. I love everything about it. It's not goodbye forever to footy, because I know that I'll still be involved.
5: Chelsea Randall's retirement comes as an investigation by the ABC's Four Corners program reveals the number of former AFL footballers who have been diagnosed with the degenerative brain disease, chronic traumatic encephalopathy, is much higher than had been reported. The disease, commonly known as CTE, is linked to repeated head impacts. Dr. Rowena Mobbs is a neurologist at Sydney's Mater Hospital and believes there's a gap between understanding male and female brain health.
8: Women are traditionally understudied in neuroscience research, and CTE is no different. The vast majority, and we're talking only perhaps under five cases of females versus the vast majority of male cases of CTE in those brain banks internationally.
5: She says there is evidence that head trauma affects women differently to men.
8: Females tend to present with longer lasting and potentially more severe concussive symptoms and therefore impact on their lives. The reasons for this are still unclear, but there may be hormonal or migraine-related factors, or the degree of presentation and declaring of symptoms to medical staff, for example. But there may be fundamental neurobiological differences, so brain-to-brain differences, male to female, that we need to study. An example of this type of research is in Alzheimer's disease. So women have at least a twice rate of Alzheimer's compared to men.
5: In November 2022, Adelaide Crows player Heather Anderson tragically took her own life. After her family donated her brain, she was identified as the first female athlete to be diagnosed with CTE internationally. Dr. Mobb says it's a warning for the more than 1 million girls who play contact sports in Australia.
8: We can no longer tolerate ignorance on this issue. We need data-driven and evidence-driven decision-making. And parents who are seeing their children, particularly young female athletes, enter these contact collision sports need to know and trust that the system will work for

0: for them to understand head injury, concussion and CTE and to minimise its risk or prevent it where possible.
1: While the federal government has announced over $12 million in funding to boost awareness and supports for people with CTE, Dr. Mobbs is urging more money be spent on research into the degenerative brain disease.
2: Kimberly Price reporting. And that Four Corners investigation into Aussie rules players diagnosed with CTE is on ABC TV tonight at 8:30 and on ABC iView. And if that story has raised concerns for you or anyone you know, please do call Lifeline on 13 11 14. Thanks very much for being with me for PM this evening. I'm Samantha Donovan. The podcast of the full program is available on ABC Listen. And we'll be back at the same time tomorrow. Good night.

0: evening, Melissa Brown with ABC News. Former Liberal staffer Bruce Lehrman has failed to get access to raw footage of a documentary which features Brittany Higgins ahead of his Queensland trial. Talissa Segdanto reports.
1: Mr. Lehrman is charged with two counts of rape alleged to have occurred in Toowoomba in October 2021. He's indicated he'll plead not guilty at a trial in November. In May, his lawyer tried to subpoena a film company, wanting it to hand over raw footage from a documentary which included Brittany Higgins. They argued its release was necessary to maintain the integrity of a fair trial. Lawyers for the filmmakers submitted there was no legitimate forensic purpose to provide the material. Today, a district court judge agreed. When setting aside the subpoena, Judge Deborah Richards said the documentary doesn't include any information that was not already in the public domain and did not mention Mr. Lehrman's upcoming trial.
0: Liberal MP Maura Deeming says she will not apologise to colleague Matthew Guy after police decided not to pursue her allegation that he assaulted her. Ms. Deeming accused Mr. Guy of putting her in a headlock last month. Mr. Guy denies the allegation and has demanded Mrs. Deeming apologise to him and his extended family. In a statement today, Mrs. Deeming said she did not act in bad faith, but had misunderstood the technical meaning of the term headlock. Green Senator Sarah Hanson-Young says the government's proposed new laws to strengthen its social media ban for under-16s doesn't go far enough. Under the changes introduced to Parliament today, maximum penalties for tech companies in breach of the social media age restrictions will be doubled and the eSafety Commissioner's powers will be bolstered. But Senator Hanson-Young says the government needs to take further steps to make the platforms safer.
2: One, tackle this obsession that the companies have with data harvesting and selling that data off. But then also tackling these algorithms. And it's the algorithms that really are designed to suck you in and to make you doom scroll.
0: The Victorian government says it will introduce urgent legislation when Parliament resumes to rectify a paperwork bungle relating to community corrections orders signed up to 2 years ago. Meg Whitfield reports.
3: Corrections Minister Paul Hamer says he's been alerted to an unacceptable error relating to the management of some offenders on community corrections orders, signed between April 2024 and May this year. The ABC understands staff responsible for signing off on and processing paperwork had a title change 2 years ago, but the documents continued to be processed under the old job title, which prompted concerns some directions or contraventions may be invalid. Mr. Hamer says the legislation to rectify this will apply retrospectively, and that the original conditions on community corrections orders issued by the court remain valid.
0: Two teenagers have been charged following two alleged armed robberies in Melbourne's south yesterday. Police say a group in a stolen car pulled up at bus stops in Frankston and Cranbourne and used a knife to demand clothing from teenagers. A 16 and 17-year-old have been charged with three counts of armed robbery. A 13-year-old boy was questioned but released pending further investigation. Experts say implementing preventative measures for degenerative brain disease, CTE, is important at all levels of Australian rules football. Four Corners has found 33 players, including 19 professional and semi-professional players, have been diagnosed with CTE, which is caused by repeated hits to the head. Swinburne University of Technology adjunct Professor Alan Pearce says limiting exposure is crucial to ensuring players are healthy.
4: The number of concussions doesn't necessarily predict whether a player will get CTE or the severity of it, but rather the exposure risk. So when we're talking about a CTE prevention protocol that a number of

0: have co-authored. We're talking about reducing exposure for junior players, introducing contact training limits.
1: The AFL says player health and safety is top priority and it'll limit physical contact in training from the start of the 2027 pre-season. In the A-League, veteran Spanish soccer star Juan Mata has purchased a stake in Melbourne Victory and shored up his long-term future with an off-field role at the club when he retires. The 2010 World Cup winner and former Chelsea and Manchester United midfielder joined Victory ahead of the 2025-26 season and is the reigning Johnny Warren medalist for the league's best player. The 38-year-old's contract is due to expire, but an announcement about his playing future is yet to be made. To the weather, there's a strong wind warning for East Gippsland coast. Cloudy with scattered showers tending to areas of rain in the north of the state, mostly dry over East Gippsland. Cloudy in Melbourne, a medium chance of showers, most likely later this evening. A very high chance of rain tomorrow morning with a top of 17. Wednesday, rain increasing 17. It's 14 degrees now. ABC News.
2: The use of telehealth skyrocketed during the pandemic. Now cancer patients living in rural and regional Australia are using teleoncology to cut down on a lengthy commute for life-saving treatment.
3: It has been life-changing for me and my family, and it will be life-changing for everyone that is able to access the services at Gatton and the other regional hospitals as well.
2: And I'll take you to a small beach town at the forefront of an over-50s resort boom. But not everyone is ecstatic with all the building.
4: To have this concentrated number of over-50s in, you know, this smaller area, I just don't believe that we have the facilities to be able to deal with that. We've had people that are on the waiting list for years trying to get into aged care facilities, and then you're going to bring a demographic into an area that isn't ready for it.
2: I'm Sinead Mangan, and this is Australia Wide, coming to you from Whadjuk Country Perth. Spending long days driving to and from city hospitals was part and parcel of having chemotherapy when you live regionally. Now cancer patients on Brisbane's rural fringe are giving their cars a rest, thanks to the expansion of tele-oncology units, allowing them to access their treatments in smaller local hospitals. Grace Nakamura has more.
5: Donna Gorman has been through chemotherapy, radiation and a double mastectomy, but said it was the constant travel to the hospital that took the most out of her.
3: It's a big drain on you emotionally, as well as on your family and friends that you're relying on. So being an independent person, you don't want to rely on other people, but you had to because it was such a big day and such a big journey. You couldn't do it on your own. Something that could take maybe 1 or 2 hours was ending up being a full day journey.
5: Donna is one of thousands of rural cancer patients across Australia. For a long time, the diagnosis meant moving to an urban area to be closer to medical care or copping an expensive and time-consuming commute. But now there are other options for people like Donna.
6: Good morning, Donna. How are we today?
3: Good. Charles, how are you?
6: Good. How was your weekend?
5: At the Gatton Hospital, 90 kilometres west of Brisbane, clinical nurse Chelsea Reynolds runs the tele-oncology service.
6: So I'm the only person here that is currently chemotherapy and immunotherapy trained at Gatton Hospital.
5: Teleoncology is kind of like a telehealth appointment. It's your GP where the doctor rings you up and maybe gives you a prescription to pick up. But it is a little more complicated.
6: You know, a lot of moving parts that have to happen behind the scenes, even prior to the patient walking in, because the medication itself has to be delivered.
5: And it's allowing rural cancer patients to access chemotherapy and immunotherapy without having to travel to the city. Here's how it works, at least at the Gatton unit.
6: So they'll have their bloods prior to their appointment. So they're here in the chair. We bring a TV in that then links into their oncologist that sits down at Ipswich. So your oncologist reviews their bloods and asks them all the questions, make sure that they're not having too many side effects, and then approves the treatment. That then goes through, it's called a charm order, that's where they put the actual drug order in, that then goes to a pharmacist down in Ipswich. The pharmacist does their check of it, then gives it to the team leader down there. Then she will dial in on her side back to that same TV. She sits down at Ipswich, I sit here, and then we still do our double checks. We need to check the right patient, the right drug, the expiry dates. I do the check talking to her through the TV, and then we do the treatment. So there's a lot of moving parts.
5: This is a process that has cut down Donna's travel time by two-thirds. A Queensland Health spokesperson said while not every oncology appointment is clinically appropriate for virtual care, the service is available to patients of every hospital and health service. The highest proportion of patients using the service are in the northwest and the central west of the state.
7: When we started the teleoncology, there was actually a mixture of problems. Like some patients didn't even want to travel for cancer care because they either they were sick or they didn't have anyone to take them.
5: That's Professor Sabay Sabason, who's often regarded as a pioneer of teleoncology.
7: So when it came to cancer care, I would say we were the initial people who start the whole concept and made it as a system. That was in 2006, long before Medicare funding and long before any guidelines.
5: In the 20 years since, and in his role as president of the Clinical Oncology Society of Australia, teleoncology has come a long way. It's not just for consultations anymore. It can also be used to actually administer chemo in the communities where the patients are. But Professor Sabason says there's still work to be done.
7: But I've been telling everyone, you cannot improve access without putting a system in place. This has to be driven through system, through a design, so that communities don't have to keep begging for this kind of help.
5: Donna's treatment is now finished, and Ms. Reynolds helps her out of the chair. She'll be home within minutes.
3: It has been life-changing for me and my family, and it will be life-changing for everyone that is able to access the services at Gatton and the other regional hospitals as well.
2: Donna Gorman finishing that story there from Grace Nakamura.
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2: If you were around in the 80s, you would likely remember the name Lindy Chamberlain. The Australian mother became one of the best-known women in the nation after a family car trip from Mount Isa to Uluru in August 1980 ended in tragedy. Lindy Chamberlain told police and later a jury a dingo took her baby from a tent at Uluru. They didn't believe her and she was sentenced to a life in prison. That jail time was cut short after a key piece of forensic evidence, a baby's matinee jacket, was discovered by chance near a dingo lair at Uluru. It triggered the release of Lindy Chamberlain from jail and the launch of a royal commission into her conviction. The matinee jacket is now preserved at the National Museum of Australia, along with 600 items and artefacts relating to the case. Marking 40 years since the discovery of that jacket, the museum's deputy director of curatorial, Dr. Sophie Jensen, granted the ABC special access to see some of the items held mostly in storage.
9: When the museum collected initially and put on an initial display of the Chamberlain material, that was 1994, it was too close. People didn't want to necessarily remember what had occurred. It was felt to be in bad taste. And people really still were very divided. What we have in the collection is almost a complete archive of the material culture around this particular episode in the family's life. We have items that come from the campsite itself. We have the tent that was used on the night. We have mattresses, sleeping bags, the torches that they used to search on that dreadful evening.
10: Well, I just yelled out, has anyone got a torch? The dingo's got my baby.
11: The baby's clothes were found. Human interference was suspected.
12: The prosecution at the trial dismissed out of hand suggestions that a dingo could have taken the child.
9: The media coverage of Lindy was intense, enormous and quite remarkable. When you look at the covers during the 1980s, the two women that you see on the front pages of the newspapers are Lindy Chamberlain and Lady Di.
13: The presence of Lindy Chamberlain in the witness box at the Darwin Supreme Court has had a marked effect on the public gallery attendance.
9: We have a whole range of material in the collection in terms of the dresses that Lindy wore. We also obviously have material related in terms of the trial itself, including some of the dreadful merchandise that was on sale that the family would have to walk past, tea towels, t-shirts. the car becomes such a central character in this case, key both to the prosecution's case against the Chamberlains and then key eventually to their exoneration. It was alleged that Lindy had murdered Azaria sitting in the footwell in the passenger side of the vehicle, and a key part of that forensic science

0: to do with what was said to be an arterial spray of blood under the dash, which was later found to be sound deadening fluid. Just an incredible kind of forensic moment. There were, you know, deep flaws in the methodologies that were used and the tests that were applied, but it was the way in which forensic scientists associated with this case overstepped their areas of expertise. It was the way in which they approached their work. It was their lack of impartiality. And those are not forensic errors. Those are errors that are very human.
1: Tonight, Lindy Chamberlain freed from jail in Darwin.
2: The matinee jacket was found near a dingo lair at Uluru.
0: Just the words matinee jacket. There's kind of only one matinee jacket in Australian cultural life, and that jacket belonged to Azaria. It became such a key part of the case. The police did not believe that she was wearing the matinee jacket because it wasn't recovered along with the rest of the clothing. So Azaria's clothing was found about a week after Azaria was taken. The matinee jacket was missing. When it was discovered, it did then become the key thing that allowed the reopening of the case and Lindy's eventual release from prison in 1986. We are very cautious and careful about where we display those really sensitive items, and that's something that we work really closely with Lindy as to when and how she is comfortable with those items coming out and being viewed. One day I do hope that it'll be the right time to bring much more of the collection out for people to actually enjoy for as an exhibition, but at this point the collection is largely kept in our storage facility.
3: Extraordinary, really, and thanks to Letitia Lemke for that story. Against a backdrop of contentious political debate about immigration policy, one regional town is embracing the contribution of their significant migrant community. Narracourt, in the southeast of South Australia, is welcoming refugees from many different countries, and locals say they've given life to the rural town, even as housing pressure bites. Samuel O'Brien has this story.
4: In the lush country of Bull Lagoon, weeding is a never-ending chore for Tasiria Natau.
5: It's going to ruin the other small plants if you put it out carelessly.
4: The migrant from Kiribati spends many of her Saturdays volunteering with the Friends of the Bull and Hacks Lagoon group to clear invasive bone seed from one of Australia's most ecologically significant freshwater lagoons.
5: When I first came to Bull Lagoon, it's amazing. It's amazing me because the bush back home is different with the bush here. I learned the nature is very important, and to my apartment where I stay, I apply the same.
4: Ms. Natau is one of many new arrivals who have found their feet in the community through volunteering, facilitated by the local migrant resource centre's Francis Kirby.
6: Volunteering is very much part of the Australian psyche, but it is for them back home as well. It just takes a different format. So if we were to invite a particular group, they're happy to do that, but they need that particular encouragement at the beginning, and then it can flourish from there.
4: Through the centre's collaborations in the community, migrants from Kiribati, Tuvalu, Afghanistan and many others have helped groups including the SES, CFS, Environmental Groups and even the Lions Club. Leader of the Kiribati community, Tokates Toto, has embraced the opportunities.
7: The thing is, when I make friends with them, I've learned things from them that I haven't known. I meet a lot of people here. I know them and I feel happy.
4: Some migrants have moved to bigger towns and cities after starting in Narracourt, but many have stayed, including Afghan refugee and shop owner Dida Ali. Mr. Ali has noticed the business landscape change over his 15 years running the Daily Grocer.
8: If small business coming, is the town is more growing. Some of them is successful and some of them is failed.
4: In March's South Australian election, the town elected one of four lower house members for One Nation, who campaigned on a platform of cutting migration. The region's federal Liberal MP, Tony Passon, has also advocated for his party to cut deals with the minor party, saying migration needs to be reduced.
9: Things need to be in balance. Too much of even a good thing can cause trouble. I meet employers across my electorate every day who say to me, Tony, we're desperate for staff, and a place to house them are the handbrakes on both our productivity and our ability to expand our enterprises. There can only be one Australian culture.
4: Local leaders tell a different story. Former Narracourt Lucindale Council Mayor Erica Vickery pushed for an increase to migration to the town 10 years ago.
10: We connected with their leaders and worked with them to see how we could help each other understand the cultural differences and to communicate. The town of Narracourt has always been a service centre for the district, and the fact that we do have

0: so many different things happening here keeps us going. So we're not relying on just one thing. Diversity really makes it possible to keep going.
1: She's not alone. Lions Club member Malcolm McEachran says Narracourt's housing is in short supply, but the growing migrant population has made the town better.
2: I think we'd be plodding along, and that would probably be the best way to put it. The town's actually really thriving because of all the people have been able to come here. It's a two-way benefit.
3: Malcolm McEachran finishing that story from Samuel O'Brien. With an ageing population and housing crisis, over 50s lifestyle resorts have become increasingly popular all over the country. They're often of the land lease model, where residents buy the house and lease the land. And it's a sector that's worth around $12 billion. But in central Queensland, an influx of development approvals for a beachside community has left some residents worried about the strain on services they may bring to their small town. Katrina Bevan has the story.
4: It is just wonderful. We really enjoy being here. We like the community.
5: An afternoon stroll on a quiet shoreline with a sandy, joyful golden retriever encapsulates the reason Joanne and Ron Ballard retired on the Capricorn Coast in 2021. But Joanne's adopted hometown of Yeppoon is undergoing a transformation. Four over 50s lifestyle communities have been approved for the area in recent years, with two more now being assessed, totalling almost 2,000 homes.
4: To have this concentrated number of over 50s in, you know, this smaller area, I just don't believe that we have the facilities to be able to deal with that. We've had people that are on the waiting list for years trying to get into aged care facilities, and then you're going to bring a demographic into an area that isn't ready for it.
5: The Livingstone Shire is one of the fastest growing regions in Queensland. State government data shows a more than 2% jump in population each year since 2023. It's now sitting at almost 45,000 people. Experts say the juggle of balancing growth with existing local resources is a common issue for many coastal communities.
6: Generally, growth is a good problem for communities to have. It does mean a much more economic vitality for the area, and ultimately that means those communities can in fact do more and change more towards services that better help that community.
5: That's QUT Senior Lecturer in Urban and Regional Planning, Mark Lim.
6: The problem comes when the infrastructure investment doesn't keep up. It's a very common planning issue to have to manage growth in this fashion.
5: A problem the Livingstone Shire Council is well versed with. But Mayor Adam Bellow says the council is working on several key community and road upgrades to try and keep up.
7: We have virtually zero rentals. We have people living in cars. The reality is we cannot put a gate up on the Rockhampton to Yeppoon Road highway and say no more people. We're advocating for more police, more teachers, a whole range of services here. But ultimately, the local government can't fix everything.
5: He says as these types of land lease communities haven't been seen in the area before, development could also drive upgrades in infrastructure and, in turn, essential services.
7: And if we don't believe that the network can cater for that, well, then we will intervene and we will say no. We're not for sale at any price. We want the best deal for our ratepayers in our community.
5: Of the approved developments, three from companies Ingenia Lifestyle, Sargent Planning and Lincoln Place will be built in Yeppoon, while the fourth from Palm Lake Works will be in nearby Emu Park. Two more projects currently being assessed, also slated for Yeppoon, are from now separate companies GemLife and Living Gems. Joanne has gathered more than 40 signatures for her submission against GemLife's proposal, pointing to concerns around pressure on roads and local services, including the 22-bed local hospital. Data from the local health service shows an almost 90% jump in presentations to the hospital last quarter compared to the same period last year.
4: There's been a huge amount of pressure already placed on the health services because of the influx of new residents and that moving to the area.
5: Though the communities cater to over 50, GemLife has previously said the average age of its residents is 71. However, it also says about 80% of the people buying into its regional over 50s communities are relocating from the local area. GemLife Managing Director Adrian Pulich told the ABC they're helping free up established homes for younger generations stepping into the market or upgrading. This sentiment is shared by the Property Council of Australia, which says the sector, now worth about $12 billion, is growing because there is a clear need for it. Council is due to make a decision on both GemLife and Living Gem's proposals soon.
4: Yeppoon's a very welcoming community. People are quite friendly because it's always been that smaller coastal centre. So it's always had that vibe, and they've always welcomed tourists and that into the township because that's basically what Yeppoon has always been. My message to council would be to look at the bigger picture. Don't just focus on the here and now, because this is going to have implications for way down the track.
3: Joanne Ballard, ending that story there from Katrina Bevan. About 1,000 people spent the weekend out in the Barkly at the famous Burnett Downs races. For 116 years now, the Burnett races have been a major event for the region, and this year it was a horse from Malapunya Station which took home the Gold Cup. As Charles Geary reports, though, there's a lot more to the event than horse racing.
8: In the vast grasslands of the Barkly, ringers and visitors from all over converged this weekend for the 2026 Brunette Races. A highlight of the Barkly's social calendar, the event showcased the unique culture of the northern pastoral industry, which was particularly on show on Friday evening's rodeo, with one American ringer trying his hand at the one-of-a-kind station buck jump.
9: G'day, I'm Brody Woody. I am originally from Oklahoma in the United States. I'm working for Raymond Murphy at Carpinteria right now, getting on a few buck jump Bronx. So it's a change of pace to what we have back in the States. You definitely don't have a whip in your hand, so it's fun.
10: Talk us through what you're doing back in rodeo in the States and how it compares to some of the stuff you've been doing here.
9: No, absolutely. Like, our saddle's completely different. We always have a horn, like dally our ropes off onto, so a lot of roping. No, I do ranch bronc back in the States, so you just take your normal saddle you ride every day in, and you throw it on a bronc, and you just ride. But you get two hands, so you get to hold your rein, and you get to hold your horn. So it's change of pace. Definitely in here, it's like everything's moving. Your feet are moving, your hands pulling up, you're whipping, you just got to go.
8: Racing returned on Saturday afternoon, and this weekend, one last name dominated the results, with the local Darcy family and jockey Leah Darcy winning the feature Gold Cup, 27 years after her mum won the cup herself. She was excited to claim her first title.
11: Leah Darcy, I'm a jockey and I've been riding racehorses. I'm feeling really good, yeah, but it's an exciting day, pretty full on, but really good.
10: We've got to start with the big news. You've taken out the Gold Cup. Congratulations. How does that feel?
11: It feels really good. It's been a long time coming, but finally got it, so very happy.
10: Tell us a little bit about the race. Obviously, it's a bit of a mammoth task, that one, and you're coming around straight, coming in the crowd. How does it feel when you're crossing the line there?
11: It's a really good feeling, especially when you can hear the crowd cheering, and especially if you're in front, it's an even better feeling.
10: You mentioned bucket list. Please don't tell me this is going to be the last time we're going to see you compete here.
11: No, definitely not. My next bucket list is to win it a couple of times in a row.
8: For the pastoral community in the remote Barkly Tablelands, the Brunette Races is a cornerstone of life in the north. Amberlindum station manager and rodeo announcer Rick Morrison said that this event meant so much to those who call the region home.
12: It's a fantastic question, Charlie, because I think for the people that call this place home, you know, we look forward to this sort of stuff all year. You know, we balance our lives around the weather, and then around the weather we balance our work programs, and we balance our work programs around these events as well. And I think for the young guys and girls that come up here for the first time, I think they get a bit of a glimpse of what life's like out here for us every year, and also what a big part of what our culture is, you know, where we work really hard and then we want to play really hard as well. That's a glimpse of what we like to do, and I think we're unapologetic for who we are, and we love a bit of fun out here, and that's what it's all about.
10: A lot of parents come up. It might be the first time they see them up here if they've moved up to the Barkly or they've moved up to a cattle station. It's their first time to see them in this new surrounds. What does that mean for you, do you think, particularly as a station manager now?
12: Yeah, it's fantastic, mate. I mean, like, the average age of a first-year ringer for us is, like, 19, 20, you know. And it's funny, when I was 19, 20, I thought I was an adult, but in my opinion now, very far from that. But it's great to see their parents come up. And to be honest, in the first 6 months of being in a stock camp, you grow a lot. You build a lot of resilience. You learn a lot of new skills, things like that. And I think it's great for the parents to come up, see them having fun, and also see that they're safe, and just how far this industry's gone at keeping ringers safe and keeping our workers safe. So it all comes together.
10: You've got your bub here with you now as well. In a lot of ways, you've mentioned you've grown up here in the cattle industry. We're seeing maybe the next generation of ringers here as well.
12: Yeah, definitely, mate. My little girl, Charlie. No, not named after you, mate, unfortunately. But yeah, my little girl, Charlie, she's just come up to 9 months old. And yeah, we're really excited. This is her first ABC races. And so many of our friends that we consider family and people in our community are here and got to meet her for the first time. Even though she's 9 months, that's sort of how long it can take for us to all come together. So yeah, she's seen it all. Maybe she'll compete in the Battle of Barkley one day. We'll see about that anyway.
3: It really sounds like quite a vibe. Rick Morrison ending that story from Charles Geary from this year's Burnett Races. And that is Australia-wide for today. I'm Sinead Mangan. It's been lovely having your company. Cheerio.

0: Good evening, Melissa Brown with ABC News. Liberal MP Maura Deeming has conceded her party room colleague Matthew Guy did not put her in a headlock. Here's state political reporter Rachel Eddy.
1: Maura Deeming says she will not apologise for her assault allegation after Victoria Police reviewed CCTV and closed its investigation. Footage shows Mr Guy placed his hand on Mrs Deeming's back to speak with her at a crowded community event. In a statement released through her solicitor today, Mrs Deeming accepted she misunderstood what a headlock is, but maintains she made the allegation in good faith and as such won't apologise. Mr Guy has sought legal advice and demanded Mrs Deeming apologise, with the backing of opposition leader Jess Wilson. The leader is expected to speak with Mrs Deeming when she returns from an overseas trip.
0: The Premier remains under pressure to explain what the government knew about allegations of corruption on Victorian big build sites and how it's being tackled. Nine Newspapers has reported the government knew the CFMEU's takeover of big build sites, including the Metro Tunnel, was driving Labor staffing cost blowouts and that money continued to flow to underworld figures in 2025 and 2026, despite the government insisting it had taken action. After being grilled in a press conference this morning that lasted close to an hour, Jacinta Allen again backed her government's record on corruption.
2: Anyone who has these claims, who has claims to have evidence, should be putting it immediately to Victoria Police. A call for a Royal Commission is a call not for immediate action, it is a call for delayed action.
0: Independent Federal MP Monique Ryan says changing when HECS debt is indexed is the first of many changes she wants introduced to help students with the cost of living. She's introduced a private members' bill today that proposes changing the date HECS is indexed from June 1st to November 1st to incorporate adjustments to students' debt balances after they file their tax returns. Dr. Ryan says she also wants the Morrison government's Job Ready graduate scheme, which saw the cost of humanities degrees increased in 2021, to be dismantled.
3: The cost of fuel, electricity, groceries and of rents has increased by between 29 and 43% in the last 5 years, at the same time that the job-ready graduates has doubled the cost of some degrees. You know, it is a cost of living crisis.
0: More international teams are arriving in Venezuela to help with search for tens of thousands of people still believed missing after last week's devastating twin earthquakes, which killed at least 1,400. The BBC's Will Grant reports from a hard-hit area in northern Venezuela.
4: There are so many thousands of families in Catia La Mar now homeless that they've set up a temporary camp in the local baseball stadium. The only thing to protect them from the elements are donated nylon tents or makeshift shelters they've put together with blankets and sheets. The youngest resident of this tent city is Aiden, a one-month-old baby. The size of the rebuilding Catia La Mar is so vast that in all probability, Aiden will be a toddler before he's back living in permanent accommodation.
0: Former AFL Western Bulldogs player Aidan O'Driscoll says he's still dealing with the effects of a concussion he suffered in his very first game at just 18 years of age. Four Corners has revealed 33 Australian rules footballers have been diagnosed with the degenerative brain disease, CTE, which is caused by repeated hits to the head. Lawyers leading a class action against the AFL involving over 100 players say most, if not all, didn't understand the risk. O'Driscoll was retired by the AFL on medical grounds and says he's struggling.
5: I get dizziness, I get brain fog.

0: Okay. But my memory and my overall mood have definitely been the hardest things I've had to overcome throughout literally every day.
1: Socceroos defender Lucas Harrington says it's not just Egypt's stars that Australia has to worry about in its FIFA World Cup round of 32 clash. Captain Mo Salah is looming despite suffering a muscle strain that requires scans. The Pharaohs also have Manchester City forward Omar Mamouche, and Harrington says there's plenty of talent across the entire team.
2: It's not just those two. They've obviously got a top squad to get through to the round of 32. It's not easy. So I think obviously they're the two names that most people remember and most people mention, but I think we just got to be ready for everyone. You know, they're a top team and we're all looking forward to the occasion, and it's another chance to make history.
1: To the weather, there's a strong wind warning for East Gippsland Coast. Cloudy with scattered showers tending to areas of rain in the north of the state, mostly dry over East Gippsland. Cloudy in Melbourne, a medium chance of showers, most likely later this evening, a very high chance of rain tomorrow morning with a top of 17. It's 14 degrees now.
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5: This is AFL Monday with Corbin and Ben.
7: It was another rough old weekend for AFL HQ when it came to issues concerning the umpires and also the arc. We spoke to you about that in the first half an hour of the program, including Ted from Bentley, who rang up and offered this.
8: The arc, like any sort of electronic intervention, like Snicko in cricket, etc., is really should just be there to protect from the howler. Umpires are going to get it wrong sometimes. But if we're going to wait for the umps to call for the arc, then that protection's gone.
7: The news of the day in the footy world, Tom Stewart and Bailey Smith both likely to make their return on Thursday night. Chris Scott too was also asked about Tyson Stengel, of course, the All-Australian small forward, and where he's at on his road back.
9: And my take on where Tyson's at is that's how he's feeling about his sort of football life at the moment. It's just all a little bit hard for him. Okay, and so there is a limit to our support with that, because we're like, hey man, we empathise with you. This is a tough game, but there are limits to where our empathy takes us, because we're not a charity as much as we'd like to be.
7: This is AFL Monday on ABC Radio across the state. Great to have you with us, Corbin and Ben, alongside the Carlton champion, Mark Murphy. We're halfway through. If you want to join us from the top of the program, we are on from 6:30 every Monday night. You can also catch up anytime at your convenience to this entire program. You can get it through ABC AFL Daily, home of your footy conversation, wherever you get us, wherever you find your podcasts, ABC AFL Daily, 5 conversations a week. All right. Your thoughts, by the way, 1-300-222-774 is the talkback number. Winners and losers coming up, plus our one-word summaries for the bye teams. But should we start with our revisited predictions for the back end of the season, now that we've got parity in the ladder, Ben, for the first time in a long while?
10: Yeah, we're actually two-thirds of the way through the season. Can you believe that? So we've got 8 weeks to go. We've played 16 weeks of footy, so that's where we're at. Teams have played 15 games, everyone.
11: So we're done. So we're done with the buys.
10: We're done with the buys. 5 weeks of buys, done. Finally, so that's nice to know. Okay, so Corbin, at the start of this year,
7: yep,
10: I had Brisbane and Fremantle in the grand final. I had West Coast for the Wooden Spoon, Nick Dacos for the Brownlow, Charlie Curnow for the Coleman, and Adelaide to slide as my bold prediction.
7: Okay, just pause on that for a moment. So that were Ben's predictions way back at the start. Mark, you remember yours, of course.
11: I don't. I haven't been on the rundown.
10: Actually,
11: as we all know, if you listen to the show often, I get the agenda maybe 10 minutes beforehand.
10: I've just thought about this. I've done this the wrong way. We should just go through a grand finalist for all of us, then work down.
7: Well, that's probably a sharp way to do it. The good thing is, Murph, I have your messages that I was able to scroll through and work out who your particular predictions were. All right, let's do our grand finalists. So you had Ben?
10: I had Brisbane and Fremantle at the start of the year.
7: Oh, that's
11: pretty happy.
7: That's
11: not
7: pretty
11: happy.
7: No
11: wonder he wanted to bring up this to start.
7: Murph, you had?
11: Brisbane v. the Western Bulldogs.
7: And I had Brisbane and?
11: Sydney, didn't you?
7: The Gold Coast.
10: Oh,
12: it's a bit smelly.
7: Wrong. It is. Are you going to make a change then, Ben?
10: No, I might as well see it through now, mightn't I? What about for you?
11: I'm happy with Brisbane.

0: They're back in town. The Bulldogs I'm worried about. I'm a bit unsure about them week to week at the moment. So if I could swap them out, I'd obviously put in Fremantle. So I'd join you, Ben. But I'm going to stick fat and, well, go with the Bulldogs.
1: What about you, Corb?
2: No, I'm changing. I'm with you there. So I'm going to change to Fremantle. So Gold Coast out.
0: Is it acceptable to change? Because
2: can I change?
0: I'm going to go for another roughie.
2: Yep.
0: As good as they were 2 weeks ago, they were bad on the weekend. Adelaide.
2: Ooh. Okay. Brisbane, Adelaide.
1: That's bold.
2: So, all right, I'm putting you down for that, and we'll revisit these at season's end.
1: The Wooden Spoon.
2: Yeah, I had West Coast.
1: I think everyone had West Coast, didn't they?
2: I need to get Murphy back up. You did have West Coast.
0: Yep. Disappointing.
1: We're all changing that to Richmond now, aren't we? That's a pretty easy one. Oh, Essendon, sorry.
0: Hang on.
1: Sorry, my bad. Essendon, yeah.
2: Okay.
0: Oh, I'm changing it to Essendon.
2: I'll change mine to Richmond. So I will take the Tigers. So keep in mind, by the way, even though Essendon's last, they're one game behind Richmond, but they're percentage ahead. So if the Bombers can win one more game, they will actually jump the Tigers.
0: Who are Essendon playing the run home? Can we go through that quickly? That'll be a good exercise.
1: Yeah, they've got St Kilda.
0: Loss.
1: Brisbane.
0: Loss.
1: GWS.
0: Where's that?
2: Docklands.
1: Hawthorn.
0: Loss.
1: Adelaide.
0: Loss.
1: Geelong.
0: Loss.
1: Sydney.
0: Loss.
1: Port.
0: Loss.
1: Maybe. Might avoid it on the final day.
2: They need to win one more, and they need to hope Richmond doesn't win another one.
1: I do know that we all had Nick Dacos to win the Brownlow.
2: Yep.
1: He's on track to be the first ever player to average over 35 disposals and more than a goal in VFL AFL history. Mm. So 12 players have done it 30-1. No one's ever had 35-1. He's on track to do that. The man inspired by Mark Murphy. We're all happy to stick with Nick.
2: So he leads the Coaches Award, by the way, by 15 votes from Bontempelli. He leads the ABC Footballer of the Year by 7 votes in a 3-2-1 system. So essentially he's, 2.5 games ahead the next best.
0: Talk about people deserving Brownlows. Brownlows, it's a different award, isn't it? But now first year ever where the umpires can actually go and look at the stat sheet. So I think that's going to help him even more.
1: Oh, no one's polled more votes over a three-year period, I don't think, and he hasn't won one. So I actually think he does deserve one. The Coleman, I had Charlie Curno. Murph had the same. Who did you have?
2: Ben King.
1: Ben King's atop the goal kicking at the moment. 43 goals. Four back is Cameron, Curno and Watson.
0: All on 39, are they?
1: Yep.
0: Wow.
2: No, I'm staying with Ben King.
1: I'll change mine to Jeremy Cameron.
2: Ooh.
1: I think Jezza will finish strong.
0: I'm going to change mine to Nick Watson.
1: Wow.
2: The wizard. What would you set around that? Vin Gardner in 1911?
1: He would be the smallest player to win the goal kicking in the VFL AFL. It wasn't the Coleman medal in 1911. It predates the birth of John Coleman. But he would be the smallest since Vin Gardner in 1911. He was 167 centimetres VG. He'd be the second smallest ever.
2: All right, I like it. We got a bit of variety there, and then our bold predictions. Murph, your bold prediction:
0: Collingwood to miss the finals.
2: Ooh, so they're on the bubble at the moment. They're in the wild card spot. I had top four no Victorian teams, which at the moment I think there's two: Hawthorn and Geelong. But Adelaide thereabouts. Brisbane coming with the rush, and obviously the top two are both out of market teams at the moment. And Ben, you had?
1: I had Adelaide to slide.
2: Ooh,
1: now I'm still happy with that.
0: Still happy with that. Yeah, sitting there at sixth.
1: They do look better. Yep.
0: Well, they had a
1: slide from top.
0: Well, but they bubbled straight out. So.
2: Yep.
1: What people don't realise is that...
0: Hey, so you're sticking with that.
1: If you finish top, unless you finish top again, it's technically a slide.
2: Jeez.
0: Well, they finished fifth, though, technically, didn't they?
1: Well, it depends how you look at it.
0: And so they're sixth at the moment. So I wouldn't say they've slid too far.
1: They've slid.
2: You're going to stick with that?
0: I'm going to stick with Collingwood to miss finals.
2: Yeah.
1: I'll stick with Adelaide to slide.
2: Yeah, I'm going to change my top four non-Victorian prediction to this. My bold prediction is that Ben Cameron will embrace the wildcard weekend.
1: Ooh,
2: I feel like the tone is changing on the wildcard setup now that keeps more teams in the competition for longer. So there are predictions that we revisited from earlier in the year, and there are revisited predictions for the run home as it stands with 8 weeks left in the home and away season.
1: And I'm happy to hear from you. Your bold prediction for the back end of the year. So where we're at the moment, it is our Mad Mondays with Murph too. So anything that made you mad from the round of football, I'll offer one up. The injury to Brent Daniels, that really flattened me off. Has just not had a run at it. Very, very good play.

0: The narrative is severely overplayed, and I think we just need the best coach for this playing group and this club.
1: Interesting. I did say the other day that if it was, you know, Hurd and Solomon on one side and then the field on the other side, I'd be quite happily to be on the field for Essendon's next senior coach. That as much as I know there's a lot of noise about Hurd and Solomon, it was reported that it was a match race and everything else, I still feel like the most likely scenario is that it's another. It's anybody else that ends up coaching Essendon rather than necessarily those two.
2: Experienced senior coach? You think they'll go down that path?
1: I honestly don't know.
3: I think it'll be a first-timer.
1: Yep, I think they'll cast the net pretty wide. Yeah, I think that I feel like Essendon's done a pretty good job at keeping everything in-house as much as they possibly can, and I think that that silence has basically led to a whole lot of reporting and speculation on their behalf, and yet they came out last week and said, "Rot, here's our process. We're going to go away and interview a bunch of people." So I think they've done a pretty reasonable job so far at saying exactly what they've said publicly. That's, hey, we'll go and run the process and we'll get back to you when we've got an answer. You'll hear it from us first. Daniel Harford was on ABC AFL Daily in his usual spot every Sunday night. He offered this as perhaps a little hint for Essendon as to what they should do for their next senior coach.
4: If I'm Essendon, I would make that public. Now that they've got their panel together and they've said they're going to talk to 10 or 15 guys, I would make public that we want to talk to Josh Fraser about his future and what we think he can do at the Bombers.
5: Force Carlton's hand, wouldn't
4: Absolutely
5: it?
4: Absolutely would.
5: Could you imagine that?
4: Why wouldn't they? Like, he's clearly doing a hell of a job. We all understand that. And yes, it's caretaker mode and all that, but he's proven himself to change the game. He's educated players. He's made good players better. He's got the best out of their champions, which is a big thing, just by the way. So if I'm Essendon, I'm making that very public and putting as much pressure on Carlton as possible.
1: Great way to start your Monday morning, by the way. So Ben Cameron, Daniel Harford, full wrap, key takeaway from each of the games across the weekend through ABC AFL Daily, wherever you get your podcasts. What do you reckon, Murph? Yeah. If you're running the Bombers, would you try and rattle the cage?
2: Yeah, it's very good by half. And you, Benny, I like that from you too. I think go after an inexperienced coach who's doing a great job at the moment at Carlton Footy Club. I think it's a smart one to put out there, that you've got a short list of 10 and Josh Fraser's one of them. I mean, it's going to be interesting to see what happens over the next month if they do come out and say, we want to interview these people. And Josh is on that list. Does he go interview for the Essendon coaching job?
3: Well, you know what Carlton will do, don't you?
2: No, I don't.
3: They would sign him up the moment Essendon rang. Like, they would.
2: No, they wouldn't. I don't think they would. Mm. I think they will still go through their process.
3: What if Essendon's process outpaces them?
2: Well, they're all hypotheticals, aren't they? Mm. We're all banding around at the moment. But I think it's first to act, isn't it? Catch the other one on the hop. And if it was me at Essendon, I'd be doing that and saying, well, we want to target these types of coaches in the ranks, and Josh is certainly one of them.
1: Are you more open to Josh Fraser being the next full-time coach of the Blues than perhaps you were 6 weeks ago?
2: I think everyone who supports the Carlton Football Club would be saying exactly that. He's gone one six in a row.
1: Nice.
2: But I think it's the way in which he's handled himself has been fantastic. And as Half did say, then he's got the best out of their champions.
3: Yeah.
2: He's getting the best out of the guys who weren't really known to us too. He's getting the best out of players who were almost put in the side basket in George Hewitt and Blake Akers. So I think he's done an enormous job just to get them believing again, release the shackles, and you're seeing the results.
3: Do you believe him to be live in the coaching race in spite of what he's saying publicly?
2: Yeah. Oh, yep. Yeah. Mm-hmm. I think he would certainly be putting his hand up whenever that process begins.
3: You mentioned George Hewitt. I actually saw him at the shops the other day, and he was flexing his hip. Yeah. He's going like this, and I said, oh, I've got a bit of a sore hip, George. He goes, yeah. I do. Like, did you have any bizarre interactions like that with fans?
2: That's a weird one you just brought up.
3: Just when you mentioned George Hewitt, that's what came into my mind.
2: No.
3: Well, imagine if George Hewitt's out this week with a hip flexor.
2: Yeah, yeah. You've heard of it first on Monday Ben Cameron asking questions at the local shop.
3: He was very rattled, which is understandable. I would have been too if someone said that to me. I'm glad that you think Josh is live, but I do as well.
1: Has it energised the players? I mean, you still talk to guys that are there, and I mean, I can imagine the mood 6 weeks ago compared to now, where they were sitting in 10th spot, I think, for periods on Saturday afternoon.
2: Oh, well, you ask yourself, would you rather be in a footy club that is not going to be playing finals, or now a team that has won six on the trot?
1: Liverpool.
2: And right back amongst it and playing some of the form football in the Commonwealth.

0: I know the Eagles have been pretty inconsistent. They're still building. I think they've shown some really exciting times, the Eagles. And I watched that on the weekend, and they had their glimpses, the Eagles. But again, it was Carlton just showing that maturity and real strength just to keep attacking, play smart when the game required it to, change modes within game. So they're winning a lot of Carlton fans over at the moment. The Blues and Josh is certainly pivotal in that.
1: I hope they don't close their mind to it just because of what happened with Teague.
2: That's what I was about to say to Murph. Yeah. Do you still feel like the scars from what happened with David Teague still sort of haunt them?
0: I think that the whole place has changed. So the people that are on this coaching selection panel are all different than the ones that were on the last one. I think that they would learn that you've got to go through the process and interview other people rather than just go with, oh, well, this guy's turned it around, we'll just go with him. I think they've certainly learnt that, and I think there are no dummies in charge of there at the moment. They'll go through the process with all the best candidates out there, and I think they'll pick who they think is the best one to take them forward.
2: I totally agree, for what it's worth. Graham Wright is a great administrator. He's a warrior, apparently, but he's Graham Wright. He's not Graham Wrong. Mm. As proven by selections of Sam Mitchell and Craig McRae, and also over there at the moment, their head of footy,
1: Chris Davies
2: is a good operator as well.
0: And you think back to Sam Mitchell being picked and Craig McRae, that it was Alistair Clarkson that was moved on, and it was Nathan Buckley. So he's not afraid to make the big call, is he?
2: I just ask you one more before we move on from the Blues? Is Harry Dean the rising star? Is he in the All-Australian squad? And is he the best first-year defender or the best first-year defender since when?
1: Wow.
0: I don't think he's in the All-Australian squad. I think he's certainly right up there with the rising star. And
2: well, is he? Would you give him the rising star right now?
1: He's the third favourite behind. Jagger's still a better than even money favourite. And then Willem Dersma's second. And Harry Dean is the only other one that's really in the mix. And everyone else is, you know, from a betting lens, high up.
2: I'd give it to Harry Dean. I think he's the best first-year defender since Ben Hart in his first year. Ben Hart was... better one. Ben Hart was All-Australian in his first 2 years.
1: Yep.
2: All-Australian twice before he was 20.
1: Harry Sheezel won a best and fairest off the back flank.
2: Oh, I'm talking about a key defender, like a tall defender, not a rebounding defender.
1: Mm-hmm.
2: Like Ben Hart was kind of an undersized key defender, but he played on Tony Lockett and co, so key defender.
0: I think that's unfair to say to Willem Dersma that Dean's been better. You give it to him. I think that it's hard for me to say that because I haven't watched a lot of Willem Dersma as well.

0: better year than Jagger?
1: I think he's had a touch better year than Jagger, but they're both. I think it's hard too when you come off the weekend. I thought he was, both of them played really well, but Dean was just had some great moments. And for people that didn't watch that game or weren't at the game, the crowd just responding to Dean every time he got near the ball, and some of his efforts and his defensive pursuits were incredible. So the crowd certainly right behind him.
2: I would love to hear from people out there if they've got a better first-year key defender than Harry Dean, between the starter Ben Hart,
0: I like it,
2: my man Benny Hart, and Harry Dean, because I'm not sure there has been one, and I'm not closed off to it. Like, there could be someone I'm forgetting.
0: Yep.
2: But I'd love for you to tell me, because I'm not sure.
0: 1-300-222-774, the talkback number. That's 1-300-222-774. AFL Monday with Corbin and Ben, the Carlton champion Mark Murphy in the house. Of course, you can catch up with this entire episode through ABC AFL Daily. This is a sharp turn and change of pace, but Four Corners tonight on ABC TV, and of course, you can watch anytime on iView. 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
3: I just can't believe we didn't know about it and that the general public don't know about it.
4: Collision course.
5: CTE is a preventable disease.
4: He used to say, my head just doesn't feel right.
6: Anyone that plays AFL is courageous. No one walks away unscathed.
7: The AFL's growing brain trauma crisis.
8: Our job is not to communicate every single risk.
9: It's always someone else's fault, not the code's fault.
10: How long are the sporting entities known? What are they doing about it?
0: So Laura Kane is interviewed as part of this, which you'll see on ABC TV tonight. But essentially, it centres around the fact that 33 Australian rules players, including 19 professional and semi-professional footballers, have been diagnosed with CTE, of course, the degenerative brain disease. So it talks a lot about concussion in the game, which is clearly the biggest issue that the league is facing, and we've discussed a whole lot. So that will be spoken about in the on Four Corners tonight as part of that investigation. So 8:30 p.m. ABC TV and also through iView, and we'll chop it up a little bit tomorrow as well on ABC AFL Daily when Bob Murphy joins me to look back on the Monday night shows. Obviously, Murph, it's an issue in the game more broadly, but even in your career, you've had concussions in the past. How scary is it when you learn these stories of footballers that have essentially been living with this illness?
1: Yeah, it is scary. I think when you see the results from these scans from, unfortunately, these young people that have passed away and that they've had serious issues with their brain from multiple hits or repeated knocks after playing football or any contact sport, I think it is pretty concerning. And it does make you think that, you know, I'm a young dad with a young kid playing AFL football as well. Like, you don't want your son or your daughter getting hit in the head at any stage, especially in the development phase of them growing up as kids. So it is concerning. And I just hope in time that there's more measures in place and there's more things that you can try and understand more about head knocks. I think we're only really scratching the surface so far.
0: We'll watch tonight and talk more about it.
2: It's the first time I've really equivocated about whether I want my son to play footy. Just having a look at a little bit of this today, I've been pretty headstrong, no pun intended, about the fact that I think the social benefits, the health benefits, the developmental benefits of playing in a team and all of that outweighs the potential risk. But it's a bit unnerving.
0: These are the concerns that the league's going to have to answer and at least be able to reassure parents that, you know, that the risks

0: adjudicated the right way and kids playing it the right way. I mean, slinging tackles back in the day was just part of growing up football. And now you just don't see any of it. We see it, but it gets adjudicated heavily, which it needs to. So they're going to continue to change the rules to make sure the game's safer for our young kids growing up.
1: You can watch it on iView tonight. Paul Verhoeven's coming up next with Evening, so that follows us. Anthony from Wild Dog Valley is the next of our callers. Hello, Anthony.
2: Good evening, gentlemen. Just your best first-year key defender since Ben Hart. One name sprang to mind, and that was Matthew Egan. He only got to play 3 years,
1: yeah,
2: obviously, and was an absolute star pretty much from the start. And from memory, his first year was 2005, and he played something like 15 games. It was pretty much a star.
1: It's a great call, Anthony. What a player he was. Matthew Egan struck down with injury too soon.
3: Still interview him a lot as the GM of footy at the Western Bulldogs, yeah. Matty Egan.
1: Appreciate your call, Anthony, and all your calls throughout the program. All right, we need a rapid fire to

0: Improving.
1: Building.
2: But improving as well. There you go.
1: Geelong.
0: Typical.
1: Yeah, consistent. Yeah.
2: Predictable. Melbourne.
0: Homebodies.
1: Exciting.
2: Yeah, I just wrote one letter, which was G, given they're 8-0 at the MCG and 1-6 everywhere else. St Kilda.
0: Same.
1: Boring.
2: Mediocre. The Saints. And then the Western Bulldogs. Felt like this was the hardest one, Murph.
1: Yeah. I just had unsure.
2: Yep.
0: I had Bevo.
2: I had Bont, but pedestrian. That's just middle of the road, aren't they, the Dogs?
1: Well, I think they're unsure about where they're at, too, especially after Sam Darcy's injury start of the year. I think he was a real key to them going all the way or close to it. So I think they're just still unsure about where they land and see themselves amongst that top 4-6.
2: 14 in a row for Freo. Can they get to the all-time record? The

0: Paul Verhoeven, filling in for David Astle.
1: Yes, welcome to Evenings, my friends. Paul Verhoeven here with you. David Astle is away for the next fortnight, so I'll be keeping you company. We're going to have a lot of fun. Coming up later in the show, how do you feel about the sprawling Shakespearean epic Hamlet? Because Susie Eddy-Izzard is doing something really incredible. She's doing it as a one-woman show, so 23 characters all by herself. Here's a bit of a taste.
2: Thus, conscience does make cowards of us all.
1: So Susie's going to swing by to talk all about that. Also, we're going to be discussing bee highways in the next hour. I don't care for roadworks, but these are some highways I can get behind. But first, I wanted to ask you a question. You've all moved house at some point, right? And, you know, moving house is always an ordeal. What's the worst moving story you've got? What's the most disastrous, stressful, bizarre house move you've ever had to do? And I'm asking because something crossed my desk a couple of hours back. I say my desk. I just sat down at a desk. I think it's mine now. I'm sure you've had hard moves, but this week marks the 70th anniversary of Tallangatta, which is a small town in northeastern Victoria, being moved. They moved the whole town. Oh, what's that? You got your fridge stuck in a stairwell for an hour? Well, they moved the whole town. It was quite the hassle. So I want to hear, what's your move from hell? What's the moving story that you think can outdo Tallangatta, the town that just up sticks and moved 8 kilometres to the west, just to be clear? They did it for a reason. You know, there was a dam expansion. They didn't want to get flooded. It's not like they drank too much and woke up the next morning in a totally different location. It was.

0: question wrong. And then the next person steps in. And the last person to get the final question right wins an ABC Goodies prize pack. It is going to be crammed into an envelope and sent off to you forthwith. But that's only if you win. And to win, you have to give me a call. Ah, well done, everybody. The boards are lighting up. I want them more lit up, though, or I'm going to turn this show around. 1-300-222-774. It's quiz time. We've got loads of questions, and the callers are flowing in. So, Julie, welcome to the quiz.
1: Thanks, Paul. How are you?
0: Julie, I'm very well, thanks. How are you?
1: Good. Good.
0: Excellent. What are you up to this evening?
1: I've actually just come home from a community meeting that I go to. So I'm just about to walk inside and have something to eat.
0: Just to be clear, you're inside the house. You're not waiting for me to...
1: No.
0: You're in. Okay, you're in. Yep. You're safe. Good. Feet are up so we can kick on with the quiz. Are you feeling ready? Are you feeling knowledgeable?
1: I wouldn't say knowledgeable, but I'll give it a go.
0: Okay. Strategically lowering expectations. I love it. The first question on the quiz is, Julie, what is the collective noun for a group of flamingos?
1: Oh, good Lord. A group of flamingos?
0: Yeah.
1: A flock?
0: Julie, it's not a flock. Oh, listen, I'm
1: sorry.
0: No, please don't apologize. Typically speaking, what I do, and by the way, folks, if you're listening, screaming the answer to this question, don't scream it. Pick up the phone. Give us a call. 1-300-222-774. Julie, back to you. I was tempted to help you cheat just now, but I generally have a bit of a, you know, substitute teacher, cool uncle vibe, but I didn't get the chance. But we're going to be doing more quizzes throughout the week, so promise me you'll call back, okay?
1: Thank you. Will do.
0: Have a great night. See ya.
1: Bye.
0: Okay. We're trying to find out the collective noun for a group of flamingos. It's not a flock, although that is bird related. And it does start with an F, though. I don't know if that helps. It might help. Who have we got on the line next? Brendan, welcome to the show.
2: G'day, Paul. How are you?
0: Good, mate. Now, listen, I was asking people about their moving stories because there's a town that got moved 8 kilometres, and I understand I pronounced the name monstrously wrong. Is that correct?
2: Yes, but everybody does, Paul, because if you look at it, it looks like Telangata, but it's actually Telangata.
0: Oh, okay.
2: Most other towns in Australia, whatever you go, they roll off the tongue kind of thing. But you look at it and go, it's Telangata, but it's Telangata. It's hard to even say it the right way sometimes, yeah.
0: Yeah, look, I've got the name Verhoeven. I am well and truly used to words that do not flow very well. But are you from Telangata?
2: No. I've got a sister that lives up in Albury, and we went past there one day and just toured the old township, right, which is now underwater. And it's a bit like Epilock. There was a little Epilock. Lake Epilock is in between Heathcote and Bendigo. It's closer to Heathcote.
0: Sure.
2: And there was a little community called Epilock there. I didn't know that, but there was probably, it was probably, you know, about 4 or 5 houses kind of thing. You know, yeah.
0: Right. Okay.
2: Before they made the lake, yeah.
0: Right. Okay.
2: Yeah. And the other thing, are you having later on in the program, are you having about terrible journeys when you move house and all that?
0: Yeah. We're going to try and figure out who's had the worst moving story.
2: Yeah. Well, I won't get into it, but years ago, I helped my sister and my brother in law move from Perth. I think it was 1987. And they moved from Perth down to Derby.
0: Yeah.
2: In the Southern Coast, WA, and it was about 40. It was 42 degrees when we left Perth, but we got down to not Derby. No, it was Denmark, right? And when we got down to Denmark, it was a beautiful, balmy 38 degrees. And I was driving a little Datsun 120 with no air conditioning, and my sister was in some sort of four-wheel drive or a hubby or whatever, and they had a 6-month-old baby. He was my nephew.
0: Yeah.
2: And we got down there, and my sister was saying that she was supposed to be moving into the postmaster's house. Now, my sister and a hubby were teachers, right? And she said, we're moving into the postmaster's house. And I said, why are you getting the postmaster's house, not a teaching thing? And she said, oh, it's all government-related. And so we turned up the 2 cars and a big removal truck behind us, and we turned up at the house, and then when we got there, we thought, gee, it's got a nice garden, there's a car in the driveway that doesn't look good.

0: So we went up and knocked on the door. And this lovely chap and his wife came out with a couple of kids and said, hello, can we help you? And then my sister explained, he said, well, I'm the postmaster and we're not going anywhere.
1: Oh, no.
0: And we had to book into a hotel, a motel, and then they didn't have any fans, and we had to get a fan off them because, you know, my sister had a 6-month-old baby,
1: yeah,
0: right?
1: Yeah.
0: It was as hot as hell, and it was a disaster.
1: Okay, well, look, you're the first person to share a tale of moving woe, but I'm having trouble thinking anyone's going to top that, Brendan. So well done. You know what? I'm going to give you a point for that.
0: Anyway, there were worse things that happened, but that happened on the trip. But anyway, yeah.
1: Okay. Well, look,
0: my brother-in-law had been to his indoor cricket thing the night before, and so he got home about 3 o'clock in the morning when he was supposed to be helping us all pack.
1: Yeah.
0: And so my sister had to drive the car because he wasn't in any capable condition to drive the car.
1: Brendan, I'm being told we're doing a quiz. Apparently, would you like?
0: Yeah. So I'd better get on with it. Yeah.
1: No, please. Look, I'm having a whale of a time, Brendan.
0: We?
1: No, look. Yeah, yeah. You know what? Forget him. No, listen. The question is: what is the collective noun for a group of flamingos? It starts with an F, Brendan. Do you know what it is?
0: And it's not a flock. I reckon it's a flamboyance. Is it a flamboyance?
1: It is a flamboyance. Congratulations.
0: Yeah, yeah.
1: Well done.
0: That's the only question I'll get right for the night. But anyway, that's...
1: Let's see if that's true.
0: Yeah.
1: Okay. Question number two. What is Barbie's middle name?
0: I know she's supposed to be... She's actually... Her and Ken are named after... the people that invented them.
1: Yeah.
0: And I reckon there might be, is it something like Barbara Ann Miller or something?
1: Okay. I can't give you another point, Brendan, but keep listening because the answer is, look, you got part of it right, but I can't give away any more. I'll spoil it for the rest of the people.
0: No, that's good. No, love the show, Paul. Oh, love the show.
1: Thanks,
0: nice
1: mate.
0: To have a chat.
1: Talk soon.
0: Yeah, no, all the best.
1: Bye.
0: Goodbye.
1: Talangata. It's Talangata, gosh darn it. Got a text here from Marge. So great to hear you back on air, Paul. You are fabulous. Cheers. No, you're fabulous, Marge. And if you want to give us a call and participate in the quiz, and if you know Barbie's middle name, 1-300-222-774. That's 1-300-222-774.
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1: Yes, it's quiz time. 1-300-222-774 is the number. If you call and you get some questions right, you could win a prize pack. I don't know what's in it, but I just keep getting thumbs up through the glass. It could be anything. It could be a bunch of unmarked bills. It's probably not. This is the ABC, but it could be anything. Let's go to our next caller. Rich, welcome to the quiz.
4: Hi, how you doing?
1: Good, mate. How are you?
4: I'm very well, thank you.
1: Excellent.
4: Very well.
1: Excellent. Rich, the question that you have been saddled with is, what is Barbie's middle name? Do you know the answer?
4: I do, actually.
1: Oh.
4: Well, I believe it's Millicent.
1: Well done. Well done. It is Millicent, yes.
4: I'm driving, by the way, so just bear with me.
1: Oh, no, please. I'm also, in a way, multitasking, so bear with me. Rich...
4: I can tell.
1: Yeah. Oh, God. The next question... What is that? You know what? We'll deal with it later, Rich. The next question for you, Rich, is...
4: Sorry.
1: No, you're doing great. What are the three main types of bee?
4: Queen.
1: Yep.
4: I'm going to say bumble.
1: Are you? Are you sure?
4: Yes, because...
1: Rich, are you sure?
4: Well, no.
1: No, I didn't think so. No, no.
4: Very far from unsure.
1: No.
4: Okay. No. A queen,
1: yeah.
4: Worker, and busy.
1: Rich, I got to tell you, I bent the rules so hard for you, I could hear them cracking like a broomstick. But you only got 2 out of 3. But, Rich, it's been so lovely talking to you. Thank you for hanging out.
4: Me too.
1: And,
4: pleasure. Anytime.
1: Talk soon.
4: Bye.
1: There goes Rich, a truly busy bee. So, we're trying to name the three kinds of bees. Worker, queen, and blank. If you know the answer to that other one, give us a call. 1-300-222.

0: 774. Phil, welcome to the quiz.
1: Hello, Paul.
0: Hello, Phil. So we've been asking people about their nightmare moving stories. Do you have one for us?
1: Yeah, well, another T word, Talbingo near Tumut.
0: Mm-hmm.
1: When the snowy mountains the hydro scheme was brought in, was actually moved.
0: Right.
1: Talbingo.
0: And were you part of the move?
1: I wasn't part. No, not back in the 50s, although I was born before that.
0: Right.
1: Miles Franklin, the literary award. Well, she came from there.
0: Oh.
1: And now the Junima Dam is above the old Talbingo town.
0: Oh, okay. It must be weird being in a town above another town which is underwater, right?
1: Yes. Yeah, I agree with you.
0: Very odd. I mean, sort of spooky. But we're also doing a quiz, Phil. That is a good moving story. But we're also doing the quiz, and we're trying to figure out what are the three main kinds of bees. We've got worker, queen, and what's the third type? Do you know?
1: The only one I can come up with is drone.
0: It is drone, Phil. Well done. Yes, drone, queen, and worker are the three types of bees. So, you now get to go on to the next question. On the quiz, you're ploughing on. Here we go. The next question is... So, coming up later in the show, I'm going to be speaking with Susie Eddy-Izzard, and she's doing a one-woman Hamlet, which is just... Sounds wonderful and exhausting, but I'm so full of wonder about this. So I've got a Hamlet question for you. Finish this Hamlet quote. Something is rotten in the state of blank.
1: No, I'll have to bow out.
0: Okay. You know what I can do, Phil, is I can let you pick another question because we're running out of time and I would like to see if you can get a bit of a roll on. That question is going to go to someone else very soon, I'm sure. Phil, this question is by no means a slam dunk. It's going to be tricky, but you might get it. Who wrote the Twilight books?
1: No.
0: No?
1: You should have got rid of me before.
0: Phil... we tried our best. We all learned something. It's been wonderful chatting with you again, and I'm sure that the next time we talk, the quiz will be more forthcoming for you. Thank you for calling.
1: Thank you, Paul.
0: See you, bud. Bye.
1: Ta-da.
0: Okay, so we've kind of got two questions existing at once in sort of a quantum state. Let's go to our next caller and see if they can help us out. Who have we got here? We've got Harry. Welcome to the show.
2: Hi.
0: Hey, Harry. So... your quiz question, you've kind of got two to pick from. One's a Hamlet question and one's a Twilight question. Which one would you like?
2: I think we'll take the Hamlet one.
0: You know what? I like the cut of your jib.
2: We'll give it a go.
0: Yep, excellent. Okay, so please finish this Hamlet quote. Something is rotten in the state of blank.
2: Denmark.
0: That is correct. Harry, you said we. Are you with some friends, family at the moment?
2: Yes, I'm with family.
0: Oh, okay. So are they making you do all the hard work or are they going to chip in whenever the questions seem easy?
2: They are helping a little bit, yeah.
0: That's totally fine. I don't mind. How many people have you got around you? Are we talking 35 people at a wedding or is this just three or
2: four? No. Just two.
0: All right. Well, you know what? If they want to chime in at any point, I will accept answers from the Brains Trust. So, yes, you are correct. The Hamlet quote was, "Something is rotten in the state of blank." And your next question, well, I mean, you can answer the Twilight question or you can just ignore it and keep going. What would you like to do?
2: We'll have a go at the Twilight question.
0: Look at this, leaving no scraps. Okay. On the evening's quiz right now, the question is, who wrote the Twilight books?
2: Was it, I want to say Stephanie Meyer?
0: It is Stephanie Meyer. I think another question would be, why did they write the Twilight books? But that's not worth any points, and it's a little petty. So, yes, Stephanie Meyer wrote the Twilight books. Well done. You are on to the next question. We're in a bit of a roll here. What is the smallest country in the world, Harry?
2: Vatican City.
0: Okay. Spent ages writing these, and you're just destroying them like a house of cards. That's excellent. Next question is, where is a shrimp's heart located?

0: I don't know this one. In its head?
1: That is correct. Something's happening here. I can feel it happening. There is a prize pack waiting for you at the end of this rainbow. Let's see if you can get there. The next question is, what do you call a baby goat?
0: A kid?
1: Yes. Or, you know, depends on the name of the goat, I guess. Yes, you call a baby goat a kid. Harry is on a roll. Harry, I think you've answered 5 questions right, if I've done my maths correctly, which I almost certainly haven't. Your next question, which famous video game character used to be known as Jumpman?
0: That was Mario.
1: That was Mario. Oh, you know, I've done a lot of quizzes. Never had someone go through them this fast. And you've never... Hang on. I'm being told by my producer that you've never played a quiz before, Harry. Is that true?
0: No, I haven't. This is my first time.
1: Well, you know, you're clearly a natural. You're making the rest of us look bad. And what I love is the fact that there are people who thought they're not going to call in. It's fine. There'll be plenty of room. But no, Harry is decimating everybody. The next question is a bit tricky. What make of car did Sean Connery's James Bond drive in the film Goldfinger?
0: Yeah, I don't know this one.
1: I'll be pretty generous with the make, honestly.
0: No. What was the film again?
1: It was Goldfinger.
0: Because I'm getting help for this one.
1: Okay. So have you look? Hang on. Who's helping you? Do you introduce yourselves?
0: So I'm getting help from my mum and my twin brother.
1: Okay. So, which of the two of them are they most likely to know the James Bond question?
0: Probably mum.
1: Okay. So mum. Can you help us out? What make of car do you think? I mean, just name a car. You might get it right.
2: Gosh. The James Bond would drive?
1: Yeah.
2: Back in the day?
1: Yeah.
2: An MG.
1: Oh, look, he has driven MGs at various points. It wasn't an MG. I'm going to give you a ding just so you feel the sense of accomplishment you deserve.
2: thank you.
1: It's been so lovely talking to the three of you. Please call back again, okay?
2: We will.
1: Thanks.
0: Thank you.
1: Bye, everyone. You're listening to Evenings on ABC Radio, Melbourne and Victoria, 774. Paul Verhoeven's my name, filling in for David Astle all week and next week as well. That's right, 2 weeks. We're trying to figure out what make of car did Sean Connery's James Bond drive in the film Goldfinger. If you know the answer, 1-300-222-774. Hey, Karen, how's it going?
3: Hello.
1: Hello, Karen. So, are you a James Bond fan?
3: No, I'm not actually.
1: Okay.
3: I'll have a guess, yeah.
1: Yeah, go on.
3: I'd say E-type Jag.
1: It's not an E-type Jag, but you know what? Sean Connery would look great in that, but he didn't in that film. Hey, Karen, thank you for calling.
3: Yeah, thank you so much. Bye.
1: Bye. Okay, well, I cut that call off soon, but we were done. That's okay. Let's see. What make of car did Sean Connery's James Bond drive in the film Goldfinger? So if you know the answer, give me a call. 1-300-222-774. It's almost news time, and we're almost at the end of the quiz. I'm going to go to another caller now. Sharon, welcome to the show.
4: Hi, welcome. Look, I've got the shortest poem in history, and they said I can read it out for
1: okay.
4: you.
1: Okay, go on.
4: Okay. Paul's back. Hooray. As the cat's away, us mice gonna play. Our lucky day. He's given a prize. Yay.
1: Okay, hang on. I'm just going to see if we can... Yep, there we go. Gave you a point for that.
4: Yeah.
1: Excellent.
4: It's a bit lame.
1: No, it's not. But yeah, but who gets a poem written for them? No one. That's
4: bloody well, David weird. Did because he set me homework to write a poem a day and I wrote one for him.
1: Oh, okay. Well, I'm glad to have benefited from his request. I actually really liked it. I've been looking for something to get tattooed on my back in massive cursive, so I'm thinking that's going to happen. Sharon... Are you
4: a bit long?
1: Are you a no? I'll just stop cram it in there somehow. Sharon, are you a James Bond fan at all?
4: Yes.
1: Okay. And do you know the make of car that Connery drove?
4: I think unless I got the wrong particular Bond film, was it an Aston Martin?
1: It was an Aston Martin. Yes. And it had an ejector seat, which seemed. I always wanted one, and my dad told me no because it would be me that got flown into the sky. Yeah.
4: I'd love one of them.
1: Yeah, I think it's kind of a one-and-done deal. Listen, Sharon, your next question, how many bones does a shark have?
4: Oh. If it was a human body, I could say. No. I've got no idea.
1: That's okay, Sharon. I'm going to have to run to the next caller.
4: Thanks.
1: And see if they can
4: Bye.
1: Get this. Hey, thank you for the poem. I really appreciate
4: Bye.
1: It. See
4: thank
1: ya.
4: You.
1: Bye. I'm going to write a poem for her now. That's how these things go. Let's go to one more caller here on the quiz on evenings. Dylan, welcome.
5: Hey, how you going?
1: I'm very well, Dylan. Now, you've been given a question, and if you get it right, you win the prize pack. So are you ready?
5: Sure am.
1: Okay. How many bones do sharks have?
5: No idea.
1: hang on, what was the... What you said... Did you say no?
5: I said I have no idea.
1: You sure you didn't say none?
5: Yeah, I definitely said none.
1: There we go. Not corrupt at all. Wow, there's going to be a quiz ombudsman knocking down the door of the studio. You know what? Just to be fair, Dylan, I'm going to throw you to another question, just so I don't get flung out of the building.
5: Yep.
1: How many balls in a set of pool balls?
5: 12?
1: Not 12. Dylan, I'm so sorry. We gave it a red hot go.
5: Thank you.
1: Thanks for calling, mate. See ya.
5: Thanks. Bye.
1: Okay, we've got just enough time, I suspect, for one more caller here on the quiz. Brendan, welcome.
6: G'day, Paul. I actually rang before, so I don't know if this is kosher.
1: Brendan, just quickly, you've actually rung right before the news, so...
6: Right, I'll say 15.
1: No, I'm just going to say you can actually potentially win the quiz if you answer this question correctly right now.
6: Yep.
1: How many balls in a set of pool balls, Brendan?
6: Well, I would say 16 if you include the white ball.
1: That is correct. Well done, yep. Brendan. Thank you so much. Please call back during the news and my producer will give you a prize pack. 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
10: ABC News with Melanie Scott. The Prime Minister says the government's latest proposed changes to strengthen Australia's social media ban for under 16s won't be the last. Under new laws introduced by Labor to Parliament today, maximum penalties for tech companies in breach of the social media age restrictions will be doubled, and the eSafety Commissioner's powers will be bolstered. Anthony Albanese says that later this year, the government plans to introduce legislation for a new digital duty of care requiring platforms to prevent foreseeable harm.
11: Inevitably, when you're dealing with new technologies, the reforms that were introduced into Parliament today won't be the last of them. We have issues like the Nudify apps and a range of things. We will introduce legislation later this year about digital duty of care.
10: Australian insurance companies anticipate global oil volatility will continue to be unstable for the foreseeable future as talks between the US and Iran are due to resume. The Axios News Service is reporting that peace talks are set to resume in Qatar tomorrow after US officials announced a cessation in the latest fighting. While the cost of fuel in Australia has fallen below where it was before the conflict, there are fears this may not last. The NRMA's Peter Khoury says uncertainty in Australia is likely to continue due to international affairs.
12: Even if the war ends, there's still a whole raft of factors that we have to take into consideration given the amount of damage that's been done to regional terminals and refineries. So production levels would need to get back to those pre-war levels, and obviously the war would need to end and end permanently.
10: Lebanon's parliament speaker has slammed a US brokered agreement between Lebanon and Israel, warning it could lead to attempts to divide the Lebanese people. In comments to a Lebanese newspaper, Nabi Berri, a key ally of Hezbollah, describes Iran-US negotiations as the only realistic opportunity to secure an Israeli withdrawal from Lebanon. Israel has occupied a swath of southern Lebanon in a war with Hezbollah that began on March the 2nd when the group opened fire at Israel in solidarity with Iran after it came under US-Israeli attack. The British government is to invest more than $1 billion in a new defence laboratory. It says it will work on biological threats, AI and underwater systems. In a statement, the government says the new laboratory will be at the Porton Down Defence Research Facility in southern England. Australia and Vanuatu have finally signed a long-awaited strategic pact. Here's Foreign Affairs reporter Stephen Jedgetts.
13: The two countries have been wrangling over the Nakamal Agreement since last year when Vanuatu pulled out of a signing ceremony. But now they've signed an updated agreement which the Prime Minister Anthony Albanese says is a win for both nations.
11: A balanced agreement that will protect our collective and individual security.
13: The new Nakamal Pact doesn't stop Chinese police from operating in Vanuatu but says its government will come to Pacific nations and Australia first on policing. It also doesn't block Chinese investment in critical infrastructure, but commits Vanuatu to consulting with Australia on it.
10: A union is calling for comprehensive change to support the performing arts as major theatre companies and productions is cancelled. The upcoming Sydney dates for Musical Waitress have been scrapped, with producers citing challenging economic conditions. Media Entertainment and Arts Alliance Chief Executive Erin Madley says the sector is becoming unsustainable.
14: The cast alongside their fellow workers, all the technicians, the behind the scenes workers, the front of house workers, the musicians in the pit. What it means for them is it's harder and harder to make a living in this industry. We know how insecure the work is, and even now when you land a job, there's no guarantee that it will continue.
10: The AFL is being urged to educate players and the wider community about degenerative brain disease, CTE. Four Corners has found 33 Australian rules footballers have CTE, which is caused by repeated knocks to the head and can only be diagnosed after death. However, Swinburne University of Technology adjunct professor Alan Pearce says what they've done isn't enough.
15: They've done a good job now in the last sort of 5 to 10 years on concussion, and this has been dominated by the discussion around concussion injury. But what we're talking about with CTE are not concussion events as such. They're subconcussive impacts. This is the exposure to tackles and bumps and going to ground.
10: ABC News.
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16: In your town, your suburb. You're with Paul Verhoeven, filling in for David Astle.
1: Yes, you're listening to Evenings. Paulie V with you. I keep trying to make Paulie V happen. Look, some people like it, some people don't. The actual name's Paul Verhoeven, but if you have strong feelings one way or the other, that's fine. Now, I don't know how many of you live with a noisy highway right behind your backyard, but it can be a pain in the butt. You know, loud, fumes everywhere. But what if you built a bee highway in your backyard? You can absolutely do this, and we're going to be talking to Kylie Soane shortly about how you can build a bee highway. But, you know, native wildlife can just stray into our yards. It happens all the time. And when it does, what do you do? In fact, I want to hear from you. If you've had bees or other wildlife appear at your place, what have you done to look after them? Have you had wayward wombats, legless lizards, parched possums? I could go on. But I won't, don't worry. Anyway, let me know. 1-300-222-774. I want to hear your stories about rescuing and welcoming native wildlife into your backyards. In the meantime, though, here's a track I've been dying to play for you all. You never close your eyes. I mean, it's Top Gun. It's perfect.

0: Yes, as featured in Top Gun, and criminally not in the second Top Gun film. It was right there, folks. That was some Righteous Brothers for you here on Evenings on ABC Radio Melbourne and ABC Victoria. Paul Verhoeven with you, and we are trying to find out, have you ever had wildlife appear in your backyard? And what have you done to look after them? We'd love to hear your wildlife stories about backyard encounters with Australian wildlife. 1-300-222-774.
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0: Yes, you know that sound, and you know what makes it a bee. At least, I sincerely hope you do. Imagine this being the first time you've ever heard bees. That would be bloody terrifying. Anyway, beyond knowing what a honeybee sounds like and looks like, because they're pretty iconic, would you know what a native bee looked like? Or where to find one? Well, the best way to know where to find a native bee is a map. Yes, the University of Melbourne has just published the first map in their Map of the Month series, which showcases, you know, hidden elements of Melbourne's biodiversity. And their first map is a map about native bees, and it will show you where to find them in Melbourne and what you can plant in your gardens to attract them so you can get out there and, you know, find some bees.
1: Beads.
2: Bees?
1: Beads.
2: Beads?
3: Job's not on board.
0: So to find out more about these bee maps that are all the buzz, oh boy, I'm joined now on evenings by Dr. Kylie Soanes from the School of Agriculture, Food and Ecosystem Sciences at University of Melbourne. Welcome to evenings, Kylie.
4: Good evening. And now you're going to have me distracted with Arrested Development quotes for the rest of my evening. I'm not going to be able to sleep thinking about that one.
0: I've got one more, and it's going to happen when you least expect it. But for now, Kylie, I'm a little confused. What's the difference between a honeybee and a native bee?
4: So honeybees were introduced to Australia. They're the iconic bee, right? That's what people think of when they think bees, but they're from Europe originally. In Australia, we have 2,000 different species of native bee, we reckon. And that's a lot. Only 1,500 of them we actually have described and named, which means there's still a couple of hundred sitting in drawers in museums and universities waiting to be described and named by scientists. But they're an incredible group of animals that you absolutely should get to know better.
0: Just to be clear, when you say there are bees in drawers, are they alive? If I open the drawer, will they fly out in my face like an Egyptian curse?
4: There's only one way to find out, Paul.
0: Okay. Thank you for enabling me, Kylie. I appreciate it. So does the honey made by a native bee taste different to that of a kind of classic honeybee?
4: Well, this is the slightly disappointing thing about native bees when compared to honeybees is that I think less than 1% of our native bees actually make any honey. They're quite different. They don't form hives the way that honeybees do. Mm-hmm. So they're not prone to all of a sudden attack you if they think that you're coming after their hive. They're actually all solitary nesters as well. So rather than all clustering together and forming that delicious honey, they nest by themselves in burrows in wood or in soil or in our plants. So they're a really different kettle of bee.
0: So, well, that kettle of bees, there's a nightmare waiting to happen. do these solitary bees have any kind of community at all, or are they just completely solo?
4: Some of them have this super cute thing where at night all of the males will cluster together and roost on a reed or a really lovely flower. And so they basically all cuddle up together at night, and it's one of the most incredible things if you ever get to see it. And there's one species, one of the species

0: We'll sleep there, huddle together at night, and then go off again in the morning.
1: Oh, that's lovely. Well,
0: Isn't that cute?
1: It's very cute, and you've mentioned the map, so I'd love to figure this out. How does the bee map of the month work?
0: This was built by two researchers at the University of Melbourne, Dr. Catherine Horsfall and Julian Brown, and it's on the back of this incredible research project that they did where they've been studying bees across Melbourne for years and years and years, and every time they see a native bee interact with a particular plant, a flower usually, they'll write it down. And there are 5,000 different bee-flower interactions that they recorded from more than 100 different bee species and more than 200 different plants. And they put all of that information together about which bees like which plants and where they're found in their landscape and what kind of climate they're in and what we understand about bees. Basically a big market research project for which kinds of flowers that bees like. And they used this to come up with some predictions for Melbourne about what bees will see in what places based on what flowers are currently there. But rather than stop there and say, well, that's just the way it is, they said, well, where bees are missing from the landscape, here are the plants that you can put in the ground in your backyard, in your pot, on your balcony, wherever you are, that will help these bees colonize that cell.
1: Right. And will that actually attract the bees to you? Will they start to figure out that you're a ready source of food? Are you, you know, making yourself a vital part of their, I guess, commute?
0: Absolutely. The great thing about this map is you can kind of see as you scroll through where there are lots of bees and where the gaps are. And we know that our native bees, they don't move very far from their home roost, from where they sleep, usually like 100 metres max, which it's not very far. But when you think of the size of a bee, it's like, yeah, that's pretty good going if you're a tiny little insect. And so the more resources that we can have for them within their little patch, the better they are able to survive. But they also act as stepping stones, right? So they can help create these bee corridors or these highways that allow bees to move through patches in the city and find new territories.
1: Adorable. You're listening to Evenings on 774 ABC Melbourne and ABC Victoria. And Kylie Soanes is with me talking about getting out there and finding native bees. But maybe you don't want to go out and find bees or native wildlife. Maybe you want to bring it to you. So we'd love to know, how do you attract native wildlife and birds to your garden? If you've already had success attracting them, bees or otherwise, give me a buzz. Share your success story. 1-300-222-774. I feel like I'm going to get sued every time I make a bee pun, but I'm just going to keep doing it. Kylie, in Hollywood, there are maps of the stars which give you a guide on, you know, where to find out where celebrities live. How do you think these bees feel about us knowing where they live and possibly taking photos of them when they're trying to enjoy their coffee? Or am I completely misunderstanding how bees and bee homes work? Are they not that precious about things?
0: No, bees absolutely love to be the centre of attention, particularly our native bees, which have been overlooked for so very, very long. I think the biggest diva of the native bees would be the blue-banded bee. It is the one that people, and by people I mean me, will drop everything that they're doing if they see or hear a blue-banded bee when they arrive in their garden. They're really large. They're this quite chunky, bigger than the European honeybee. They have beautiful blue stripes, which is an incredible thing to see in nature. There's something really cool about stuff that's blue. But they have this different drone, so you can hear that it's a blue-banded bee differently from a honeybee because it just sounds heavier in the air. It's a very distinctive buzz.
1: Oh.
0: But they do this amazing thing called buzz pollination. So a honeybee pollinates by kind of fondling around in a plant and then getting all dusted in pollen and then moving on.
1: Crude.
0: Well, they're not as effective as they could be. Right. A blue-banded bee really gets right down to it. So it'll grab the flower or the pollen parts of the flower in their mouth, and then they will headbang the bejesus out of that plant at about 350 times a second and shake the pollen out so that there's absolutely no chance of missing anything, and then it will go on to the next. And you can hear this this buzz pollination really distinctly. It's incredible to see.
1: Oh, that is so funny. I've Got some wonderful texts here, by the way. Paul Many, a blue banded bee at the Geelong Botanic Gardens. Hard to snap a photo of them. Very cool nonetheless. Jess from G.

0: If you, by the way, if you're listening and you've spotted wildlife out in the wild or in your backyard that you want to tell us about, give us a call, 1-300-222-774. Listen, Kylie, you came armed with a fact file on native bees. What's the most surprising fact about native bees that you have in your arsenal?
1: I really, really like the square-headed masked bee. So there's some pictures of it on our website. You can Google it now if you fancy. They look like tiny little superheroes. So there's this really, it's almost like if Iron Man was a bee.
0: Cool.
1: So they're this very small black bee with a very distinctive, like trapezoid yellow-shaped square head.
0: Yeah.
1: They're only found in Southeast Australia, and they seem to be struggling in some parts of the city because they feed really exclusively on banksia trees and gum trees. So a lot of our native insects have very specialised relationships with our native plants that they've evolved over, you know, millennia and millennia and millennia.
0: Right.
1: And so some bees only pollinate certain plants, and some plants can only be pollinated by certain bees. And if they don't have those native bees present in the landscape, we can't keep those native flowers either. So it's a really important part of our ecosystems.
0: Okay, and I'm assuming that a big part of helping these ecosystems are these bee highways. Now, I don't like noisy traffic. Could you please explain what a bee highway actually is? There's no actual, it's not an actual highway, is it?
1: No, it is a beautiful landscape full of plants and the things that bees need to live their lives. And it basically makes our urban landscapes a lot less hostile. It provides these really safe haven stepping stones so that they can get from A to B. And it means that they can move through our cities really effectively. They can get from one big park to another. So Melbourne, for example, we have these, you know, beautiful, large, iconic parks like Royal Park and Westgate Park and the Royal Botanic Gardens. But in between, there's a hell of a lot of concrete, and those parks are very far away from each other. So we can't just rely on our big parks and gardens. It's all of those tiny patches in between that help wildlife survive alongside us. And so that's what the bee highways are about. It's about creating these pathways through the landscape, but also just allowing bees to live alongside you in your garden as well.
0: Lovely. And I guess this might seem like an obvious question, but sometimes those ones are very useful. Why is it important to, you know, support bee biodiversity?
1: There are so many incredible species that we have in this country, and so many different incredible plants, and those relationships between our insects and our plants are really important. Some of them we don't know that much about until all of a sudden one of the bee species goes missing, and then we can't have that native plant anymore. So, for example, Sunshine diurus is this critically endangered orchid found only in the western suburbs of Melbourne. It's the last place in the world that it occurs, and we have these incredible reintroduction programs underway. But every time we plant it, we don't know much about which bees pollinate it. And if there aren't any bees that will pollinate this plant, every time we plant it, it's kind of a very short-term game, because we're never going to have this plant survive and come back from the brink of extinction if we can't also look after the bees that specifically pollinate this orchid. So it's really important that we keep all of this incredible biodiversity that we're so lucky to be blessed with.
0: Well said. You're listening to Evenings on 774 ABC Melbourne and ABC Victoria. Paul Verhoeven with you, and Dr. Kylie Soanes is with me. And we're talking about the importance of native bees, bee biodiversity, and also trying to figure out which wildlife, bee or otherwise, you may have spotted in the wild or in your backyard. We'd love to hear from you. Give us a call, 1-300-222-774. We are talking bees.
2: How hard can it be? Bzzz. We'll see who brings in more honey.
0: That was a freebie. There you go, Kylie. Kylie, what have you done to look after wildlife in your backyard?
1: I have started trying to plant more locally native plants in my garden, and often that means making friends with your local native plant nursery.
0: Right.
1: But another thing that can be really important for all different kinds of insects, but native bees especially, is making sure that there are places for them to build their nests. So like I said, they don't, you know, go off and build this big honeycomb shaped paradise for themselves to live in. A lot of them will nest in soil, so they actually burrow tiny little holes, a few centimetres deep in the soil and lay their eggs in there. Some of them need wood that has been drilled holes in by wood boring grubs, and they'll then lay their eggs in those holes that have been drilled in wood. So having soil and wood and all of these different natural building blocks can be really important. And when you can't necessarily put all of that back naturally, what you can do is create a bee hotel. They're really, really popular. There's some incredible, incredible guides online where you essentially take a chunk of wood, drill some small holes in it, about 10 to 15 centimetres deep, about 3 to 8 millimetres wide, and bees will like straight away be in there. There's one called the leaf cutter bee. Guess what it does, Paul?
0: Does it cut leaves?
1: It does cut leaves. It cuts these perfect little semicircles out of your leaf. So if you've ever been in the garden and thought that there's a very precise caterpillar about, it's probably the work of a leaf cutter bees. But it uses these little chunks of leaves or soft flower petals to line its nest as a little blanket for each one of its eggs. So it'll lay an egg in the little leaf blanket, and then it'll put another leaf blanket as a wall and then lay another egg. And so they have these really beautiful nests that are full of the tiny chunks of leaves that they've cut from your garden.
0: Oh, these native bees sound lovely. And
1: very sweet.
0: So sweet. Kylie, I've got a caller here who wants to tell some stories about native bees in her backyard, Jill in Mervyn. Jill, welcome to Evenings.
3: Thank you.
0: No problem. So tell us about your encounters with native bees.
3: Well, I planted a native hibiscus, Alleghany hugeli, and it has purple or white tubular flowers. They're like a flute at the top, but they go down into a tube. And the blue banded bees come and go down into the tube and do their thing. And, yeah, it's beautiful. They love it. And it flowers in summer, of course. It's not flowering now. So, Yes, it's a real, and I've got another one come up just in the garden by itself, so I'm keeping that growing, so I'll have more to go into.
0: Wow. So,
1: that's wonderful.
0: Kylie, does this qualify as a bee highway?
1: It does. It is like adding all of these amazing little pockets throughout our landscape is really wonderful. But I don't know if you're like me, Jill. I get very excited when the first blue-banded bee of the season visits the garden. It's a really nice milestone for the changing of the seasons as well.
3: Yes, they're really beautiful.
0: Absolutely lovely. Jill,
3: And I also had, you were talking about backyards. I looked out the kitchen window this morning because it was a dull overcast day, and there were four kangaroos standing there.
1: Oh, wow.
0: Wow, that's just sort of buried the lead there, Jill. Okay, so how big were these things?
3: Oh, two were adults and two were juveniles of some age, I'm not sure, but they come up from the Murray River and come because there are no fences, because it's all horticultural properties. And they just, they like eating the grass in the backyard.
0: Oh, okay. So
1: lovely.
0: That's fantastic. All right, so you got a kangaroo and a bee highway. Jill, that's a couple of big ticks for you. Thank you so much for calling, and happy being.
3: Thank you very much to you both.
0: Thanks, Jill.
3: Bye.
0: Bye. This is 774 ABC Melbourne and ABC Victoria. Paul Verhoeven with you on Evenings. We're talking native bees and wildlife with Dr. Kylie Soanes. Jill just told us about four kangaroos turning up at her place. What have you spotted in your backyard? Let us know. 1-300-222-774. That's 1-300-222-774.
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0: Never talked about bees so much in my life, but I'm very glad it's happening. Dr. Kylie Soans and I are talking about native bees and native wildlife. So if you've had any just traipse into your backyard unannounced and try and crash at your place for a few nights, let us know. 1-300-222-774. Kylie, some of the names of these native bee species are fantastic. They sound like cool motorcycle gangs to me. Do you have any favourite names?
1: Yeah, my favourite, and it's not a cool motorbike gang name, it's called the teddy bear bee. and it does, I've only ever seen one once. They are, again, like the blue-banded bee, very massive. They're actually in the same family, but it is orange and it is fluffy, like it is genuinely fluffy. It is a fluffy animal, but it is a bee. And they are gorgeous, gorgeous bees. And so I think that just shows the range of different types of characters that you can have just within the bee world is kind of mind-blowing.
0: Well, let's talk. Look, I know you're trying to avoid honey because I know you've pointed out many native bees don't actually make honey. But they still obviously fulfill a very vital purpose. But I want to ask about this. In Melbourne, real estate prices vary wildly. So does the honey that comes from a, you know, pollination in a bougie area, say a Toorak, tastes the same as honey that comes from flowers pollinated, you know, somewhere else? Do bees and honey buy into the class divide, I guess is what I'm saying?
1: Yeah, look, they do. So there are apiarists that really, like for honeybees in particular, they will sell their bees based on the trees that they flower, that they pollinate and gather their honey from. So you can get like yellow box honey or red gum honey. And that affects the flavour of the honey itself, which is really interesting. But the Australian native bee that makes honey is called the sugar bag bee, which is, again, it's a really incredible bee. I have never had sugar bee honey, but they are a stingless bee as well. So it's the kind of bee that you can actually have your own sugar bag honey hive if you are so inclined as well.
0: Oh, okay. So, you know, they're a little, I guess, look, I think without a sting, you'd probably become a little bit entitled, you know, a little bit privileged.
1: I think so.
0: Yeah,
1: I think so.
0: Just a little bit cushy. I don't like that. So let's say people want to attract native wildlife to their yards. Let's say they aren't up for bees. Let's say they want to attract, you know, possums or kangaroos. Where do they even start?
1: I guess the most important thing to think about is that animals need the same basic things that we do. They want food, they want water, and they want somewhere safe to shelter.
0: Right.
1: So whatever kind of animal that you want to attract to your yard, think about those three things. How is it going to get water here? Do you need a bird bath? Do you need a small shallow dish on the ground? Do you need to have a frog pond in your backyard that the dragonflies can come and flip through? If it needs food, what kinds of things does it eat, and how can your yard maybe provide food for it all year round by having flowers that flower at different times of year? And are there, do you have a fruit tree that you're happy to net most of it, but maybe leave one really tasty branch as a offering to the possums that share your yard? And how can you keep the animals that visit your yard safe? Do you have pets that might get a little bit too frisky in certain areas? Do you have nice thick shrubs that small birds can hide in? I know that I all of a sudden had an enormous influx of tiny birds to my yard once a few of the shrubs got big enough to protect them from the bigger birds like the lorikeets and the wattle birds that would often push them out. And it's been marvelous watching all the different kinds of birds that come and visit now. So I guess the last thing would be is sometimes we tidy up our yards a tiny bit too much and remove all the natural building blocks that wildlife really needs.
0: Right.
1: So things like fallen leaves and twigs, you don't have to have them everywhere. Your house doesn't have to look like Halloween all times of year, but maybe there's a little corner or a pot or a tiny messy patch down the back that you're happy to let be a little bit more rambunctious and the wildlife will come to you.
0: So what you're saying is, Kylie, I don't have to mow the lawn.
1: It's for biodiversity, Paul.
0: That's right.
1: We're not lazy.
0: That's right.
1: It's for biodiversity.
0: Yes, a doctor told me. Okay, I've got some texts here. Lynn from Essendon said, "Hi, Paul. I've had two experiences with bees. One was being in the path of a hive moving house. Imagine a cloud of bees flying at you. The other was a lot of bees who kamikazed on pollen and passed away in my garden. We discovered them when we were stung walking on them." Wait, what does that mean?
1: So I don't understand fully why or how it happens, but every now and then some honeybees will drink too much or the pollen will be a bit off and they just all kind of fall to the ground. So they get drunk, basically.
0: But they're alive.
1: So it's often when they've, like, the nectar or the fruit is fermenting. They'll just fall on the ground. It happens a couple of months ago outside our house as well. They were just all over when we went to put the bins out.
0: Right.
1: You can step on them, and if you're allergic, it's not a good day.
0: Yes.
1: But yes.
0: My wife is allergic to bees, and they told her that basically you can reach her, and this could be, I don't know if this is true, but she basically got stung so many times that now she's at sort
1: invincible?
0: Of maximum... Yes, she is bee woman. Behold her and quake in fear. No, it's the opposite. She basically has reached her maximum stings, and if she gets any more, she's donezo.
1: Yeah.
0: So,
1: you understand that when you start to talk about, let's save the bees and let's put up bee hotels, and people very sensibly go, hang on, I don't necessarily want a bee hotel in my schoolyard. But these are not the kind of native bees, at least, they're not the kind of bees that tend to sting people. They do have stings, but it's very, very rare. And it's not the same venom as honeybees as well. So,
0: okay. All right.
1: Yeah.
0: All right. Well, look, maybe I can get
1: some
0: of those.
1: They're not looking to pick a fight the way that honeybees tend to.
0: Yep.
1: So.
0: Just don't look at them wrong. Got another text here. Yes, there isn't much of a shortage of Australian honey in shops at the moment, so the honeybees aren't under threat right now. Obviously, where are all the bumblebees?
1: So bumblebees also don't belong in Australia. Tasmania is where you can go if you would like to see one, though.
0: Mm-hmm.
1: And it is one of those species that when I saw one for the first time, I was like, I know you're not supposed to be here, but my goodness, you are an incredible creature. They are so big, Paul.
0: I know.
1: Massive,
0: yeah.
1: And very, very cute. But no, again, also not supposed to be here.
0: We were in Tassie recently, and we just walked around squealing. It was like they're like big puppies flying. They're very, very Rubenesque.
1: Yep.
0: Just beautiful.
1: It's a very time to be.
0: Yep. More text here. Chris said 20 regular wallabies, Genoa, bees always. Unfortunately, some deer are around. Bugger. Yeah, deers make weird noises, don't they? They're going to hiss at you.
1: Yes, I have been chased by one on my bike. Especially, I think it's about now that it's rutting season as well, so they can get, be careful if you live anywhere where there are deers, because they can get a little bit psychotic.
0: And they don't make honey, so
1: no,
0: they don't have that going for them. And another text, about 50 years ago I saw an eastern barred bandicoot on the old abandoned fruit orchards on the then western edge of Point Lonsdale on the Bellarine Peninsula. As this area has now all been covered with houses, I often wondered whether that bandicoot population also vanished. That's from Rod in Box Hill. Any thoughts, Kylie?
1: Eastern barred bandicoots are the topic of a massive reintroduction and conservation program. On the brink of extinction, I think one of the last strongholds of them was at a rubbish tip before they were wiped out from Victoria. So I think they've recently been reintroduced to places like Phillip Island and fenced in sheltered areas because the threat of foxes is so high.
0: Right.
1: But seeing an eastern barred bandicoot in the wild would be incredible.
0: Yes, I can imagine. Hey, listen, Dr. Kylie Soans, it's been lovely chatting with you. Make sure you beehive yourself, and thank you for being here on Evenings.
1: Thank you so much, Paul.
0: No problem at all. That is and was, but still is, I hope, Dr. Kylie Soans from the University of Melbourne, talking bees. And to find the interactive map of the month where you can find native bees, head to the University of Melbourne website. Got some music for you now. Stacey Q.

0: Better Than Heaven by Stacey Q. It's from her debut album, Better Than Heaven. And it's pretty much the musical equivalent of leg warmers. Hope you enjoyed it. Coming up, he's been to the world's biggest song contest, not once, but twice, and now he's got a new album out. You'll meet the Aussie muser who created the earworm that is Milkshake Man. That's up next.
1: Do you know the next Australian of the Year? Are they raising funds for those in need? Or building a brighter future? Conducting research? Or inspiring future astronauts? See them, hear them, nominate them at australianoftheyear.org.au.
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0: Yes, right now World Cup fever is gripping the globe and no amount of cold compresses and antibiotics seem to be helping at all. But just a couple of months back, the world was fixed on the Eurovision Song Contest and Aussie entrant Delta Goodrum was obviously representing us on the stage of, I think it's fair to say, the world's most kinetic, eccentric, fabulous music competition. Pick your adjectives, really. And someone who knows exactly what that stage is like is Aussie musician Gojo. And here's the incredibly catchy tune that he took to Eurovision 2025.

0: That's my ringtone for about a month. But no one needs to know that. Oops. I said it on the air. Anyway, Gojo has also just released his debut album, The Gojo Variety Show. Gojo, thank you for joining me here on Evenings.
1: Thank you so much for having me. That was awesome. I didn't know it was your ringtone also, just putting the light on.

0: that again.
1: Yeah, and I had my phone on loud in some very embarrassing places. But Gojo, for many of our listeners, their first encounter with you will have been when you hit the stage at Eurovision. So how did you land that gig?
0: Well, it was kind of like a process that I had with SBS, where I'd sent them a song and they heard it and they really liked it. They came to one of my shows and loved me as a performer. So then it kind of, yeah, I was selected, I suppose, through that. And then I was like, oh, I reckon I could top the song, because the song actually wasn't Milkshake Man to start. So then I was like, yeah, I could top the song. And then I went away and wrote Milkshake Man and was like, I reckon this is it. And okay. They loved it.
1: Okay, so how and why milkshakes, please? How did Milkshake Man spring into existence, and why milkshakes for the global stage?
0: Well, it was kind of, I just wanted to make something that was iconic and, I suppose, like, very remembered. And it actually came down to me, like, if I was walking down the street and, you know, there was a little kid walking with their mum or something, like, you know, what would they say, or, like, what they recognize me as? And it's like, hey, mum, look, it's the Milkshake Man. I was like, it's too iconic not to kind of do.
1: Did you ever chase the trucks? Were you, when you heard the song, did you go and chase the trucks when you were younger?
0: Oh, definitely. Exactly. I feel like, you know, it's such a world of, like, joy and nostalgia and, you know, obviously very sweet and flavorsome and colorful. It was just everything I wanted in the world as well. So it just fits so perfectly.
1: So when you got to Switzerland, because I was in Switzerland last year, and it's a very special, very specific place. How did they respond to your brand of Australianness?
0: Yeah, well, I feel like everywhere around the world, because I've traveled to so many different countries all around the world, and I feel like everyone just seems like they love Australians. I think we're so laid back, and also our accent it must just be really like a nice little tone for everyone as well, which I find quite interesting.
1: Yeah, okay. How do you, the degree of whimsy in your performance, even for Eurovision, felt peak. Would you say that that's pretty representative of your brand in general? Because I know you got your start performing, you know, out in public and doing sort of more, dare I say, traditional stuff. But is that the real you on stage? Is that your truest form? Or is it you wearing a Eurovision costume? Does that make sense?
0: Yeah, of course. I think that's a great question. I think every way that I represent myself is my truest form. And it's like, I released an album, obviously, just a few days ago, and it goes back into all of that of, it's a variety show, and it's exactly what I feel like. You know, I have all these different versions of myself. I've experienced so many different things. And even from the way I grew up, which is quite different to, I suppose, like, you know, the typical person, it's really allowed me to kind of grow into this multi-faceted kind of, like, personality.
1: Okay.
0: Which, yeah, I like to express through all forms. And that's why I really like that I got Eurovision, because it just allowed me to express that extra branch of my tree.
1: It's so funny. I told a few people I was speaking to you and they got genuinely starstruck. I mean, how have you dealt with the post-Eurovision, you know, fandom, I guess?
0: Well, it's very sweet. I love meeting people. I think, people that appreciate the art, because most of the time, it's people that connect with me and connect, you know, with the, I suppose, like, from lyrics to my personality, and they found something that might have helped them, like, you know, or encouraged them to feel like themselves or something. So it actually ends up being like a lot of like-minded people. A lot of fans that I've met have actually turned into really good friends of mine too. So,
1: oh, okay.
0: Yeah.
1: That's
0: lovely.
1: Which
0: I love.
1: That's,
0: yeah.
1: That's really lovely. Well, speaking of Eurovision, you went back this year as a special guest in a very memorable Aussie-Austrian sing-off, and I've got a little taste of it here.
2: Spider.

0: funny. So talk us through what it was like to go back a second time to Eurovision.
1: Well, it's very honourable, I think. Like, yeah, it felt, you know, it meant a lot to me going back, especially all the producers. Like, they were all so excited to have me, and even seeing the response of the, you know, the Eurovision community, it was so cool to see. And I always say now as well that it makes me feel like Eurovision royalty because I've technically had more screen time than Johnny Logan, who's won three times.
0: Yeah, okay. Oh, there's probably going to be a statue of you in Zurich at some point. I'm talking, by the way, with Aussie musician and Eurovision royalty, Gojo, here on 774 ABC Melbourne and ABC Victoria Evenings. Gojo, how do you chase the very unique high of Eurovision? Is there anything quite like it?
1: I mean, I feel like there is. It depends what type of person you are and kind of what you, I don't know, what stimulates you, essentially. And I feel like it was, you know, knowing that I was performing in front of 200, or it's like over 200 million people through the television. It's like, it is really cool and it's really special. And yeah, but I feel like, you know, anything in life, like there's so many things that kind of like can scare you or daunt you, but I feel like just going for them is, it's kind of the same thing at the end of the day.
0: Well, you've also gone for something which is, I mean, it's a very important step for a musician. Your debut album dropped last Friday, the Gojo Variety Show. What's it like to have it out? What's it like to have your own album out in the world?
1: Yeah, it's really special, especially being a musician. You know, I've been working at it for over 13 years now, and it's the first album I've ever done, which is, you know, it's insane. It's always just been like singles and things like that. So now that I have a body of work, it really does feel, yeah, it feels extra special. It does, you know, I know Dolly Parton once said that when you create a song, it's literally like birthing a baby, and it's kind of how I feel with the album as well.
0: What's the equivalent of Lamar's class for an album release? What exercises do you do? How do you prepare psychologically for the release of a musical baby, so to speak, Gojo? I mean, how long did it take for you to get this thing ready and make it?
1: Yeah, it was like three years in the process. Right. You know, every year I create about 100 songs. So it came to my attention that, you know, after Eurovision and things like that, while I have a platform, it's important to, I suppose, you know, to always be feeding that as well. So it was time to, I suppose, release an album. And the song selection was really hard because, yeah, I had an accumulation of about 3 years of songs, which is, yeah, anywhere from like 200 to 300. So it was about fitting all of those onto an album, which was a pretty hard decision to make, obviously, but I'm very proud of it.
0: I can imagine. Well, you collaborated with the Aussie band Shepherd, who, you know, they did Geronimo. How did that collaboration happen? Were they fans of yours?
1: I actually don't remember. I think, no, they were actually, yes, because I'd met them previously at the Arias. Uh-huh. And then I remember, yeah, we were talking because we're on the same record label. Oh, wait, no, they're not actually. They're on the management side of the record label.
0: Right.
1: I'm on the record label kind of thing.
0: Right.
1: Yeah, so we knew of each other and obviously I knew of them. I've been huge fans of them forever. And, I still kick myself over the fact that I get to create with them and that I'm such good friends with them. Like, even knowing every time I'm in Brisbane, I always get invited over to have some of Linda's prawns, which is their mum. And it's the nicest thing ever. I love that family so much.
0: Do you think your world got, obviously part of Eurovision is seeing the world come together, but how big did your world get? How expansive has your world gotten personally since your career took off in this way?
1: Well, yeah, particularly, I mean, it's such a different market as well. Obviously, it's a very big market in Europe, and it's still growing, and it's growing rapidly now in Australia, which is really good to see. So as you can tell, I suppose, straight after the contest, last year we did a tour around Europe. I think it was like 18 countries, and you know that was to some decent sized rooms, and a majority of the shows were sold out. So it's kind of like, you know, I suppose really widened my audience in terms of not just being in Australia, in the US, it's now in Europe also too.
0: Right. I mean, you were just in Melbourne doing a signing on the weekend. What's it like to meet your fans? Because obviously you gathered a lot of fans online, on TikTok in the Mrs. Hollywood days. You had, 200 trillion fans watching Eurovision. What's it like to actually meet them face to face?
1: It's one of my favorite things. I think it really hones in why it's so special to be a musician and to create art and to see how it translates into people's lives and how it can change their lives and how it can help them through difficult times, how it can help them through happy times. And, you really feel that when you're in a room of people that I suppose love what you do. So I think it's the best feeling personally as I can feel as a creative to experience those things.
0: Yeah, absolutely. Listen, it's been so lovely speaking to the Milkshake Man. Hang on, are you the Milkshake Man, or is the Milkshake Man like Oz? He's sort of this off-screen figure.
1: No, everyone is the Milkshake Man. It's the most brightest and loudest version of yourself. You know, that version where you're so happy and you're so uncontrollably yourself that, the world just paints its own path and you end up at the top of the mountain and you're yelling out probably in your jocks with the biggest megaphone, yelling all your favorite slogans.
0: Well, that's exactly how I broadcast, so thank you for nailing it. Gojo, it's been lovely chatting to you, mate. Congratulations on the album.
1: Thank you so much. I appreciate you having me on. I appreciate it.
0: Thanks, mate. That was musician Gojo. His debut album, The Gojo Variety Show, has just been released. Coming up after the news, Susie Eddy-Izzard has brought her critically acclaimed Hamlet to Melbourne, and she'll be here in this very studio telling you all about it. First, though, bit of music. This is Prince.

0: That's Prince with Stone. You listen to Evenings. Now, Susie Edyezard, a truly legendary stand-up comedian and actor, is in Melbourne doing a one-person Hamlet at the Arts Centre. How does one person contain all that unbridled bard? Good question, I think. You'll find out when they join me in the studio right after this. You'll listen to Evenings on ABC Melbourne and ABC Victoria. See you soon.
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0: ABC News with Melanie Scott. Disease is becoming a concern as the search for tens of thousands of people missing following the massive twin earthquakes that hit Venezuela last week begins to become more of a recovery operation of the dead. More from BBC's Will Grant in Catia Lamar in the hard-hit state of La Guaira in northern Venezuela.
1: The small coastal town of Catia Lamar is the site of some of the worst devastation caused by last week's dual earthquakes. The town has been so widely damaged. Along many streets, there are more flattened buildings than there are structures still standing. Despite some 14,000 troops being deployed to the state of La Guaira, some residents have complained that most of the rescue work was done by ordinary people who took it upon themselves to save their neighbours or crawl into collapsed homes to pull out survivors and bodies. Increasingly, with so many dead bodies still encased in the rubble, the authorities are concerned about the possibility of a major public health threat.
0: The Balkans are sweltering through the record-breaking heat wave that's caused hundreds of deaths and disrupted daily life across Europe. Croatia has issued a red alert for the capital Zagreb and the tourist destinations Split and Dubrovnik, while neighbouring Serbia is expecting temperatures of up to 39 degrees Celsius. There's also growing concern over wildfires in Croatia and Albania. Scientists say it's Europe's worst ever recorded heatwave, straining power supplies, damaging infrastructure and overwhelming healthcare systems. A former Middle East negotiator at the US State Department says the likelihood of success for peace talks between the US and Iran is low. Negotiations between Washington and Tehran are set to resume in Qatar tomorrow after US officials announced a pause in the latest fighting. Conflict flared up in recent days after Iran attacked ships it's accused of not complying with its blockade of the Strait of Hormuz. Senior fellow at the Carnegie Endowment for International Peace, Aaron David Miller, says it'll be difficult to get a successful outcome.
2: Right now, you have no trust and no confidence between the two sides, and you have two potential triggers. One is Iran's determination to keep their hands all over the Straits of Hormuz, and the second is the ever-present problem of Lebanon. So it's going to be tough all the way around.
0: Prime Minister Anthony Albanese says the strongest possible action should be taken amid fresh allegations of criminal misconduct within Victoria's Big Build infrastructure scheme. The Age newspaper has today published claims that construction, forestry and maritime employees union officials had appointed criminals to major roles within Big Build firms. The federal opposition has called for a pause on infrastructure funding until the alleged corruption is dealt with. Mr. Albanese says he's sought assurances from Victorian Premier Jacinta Allen that no federal funds will flow to organised crime.
3: Well, of course, and the Premier's made her position very clear as well of her opposition to any corruption which is there. It's appropriate that the strongest possible action be taken.
0: The federal government is being urged to invest money into research on the degenerative brain disease, CTE. It comes as Adelaide Crows' Chelsea Randall announces her retirement from the AFLW due to issues related to concussion. A Four Corners probe found 33 players, including 19 professional and semi-professional players, have CTE, which can currently only be diagnosed after death. Neurologist at Sydney's Mount Hospital, Dr. Rowena Mobbs, says there is clearly a problem that cannot be ignored.
4: We need data-driven and evidence-driven decision-making, and parents who are seeing their children, particularly young female athletes, enter these contact collision sports need to know and trust that the system will work for them, to understand head injury, concussion and CTE, and to minimise or prevent it where possible.
0: The South Australian government will offer financial support for women and families going through fertility treatment. Premier Peter Malinauskas says eligible people will be able to access $250 rebate for pre-IVF fertility testing and a $2,000 subsidy for up to two treatment cycles from July the 1st. Mr. Malinauskas says the assisted reproductive treatment rebate scheme will be more accessible than similar schemes elsewhere.
5: And the reason why we do this is because we want to be able to support women who are going through a challenging period with IVF without having them to be stressing exclusively around the cost.
0: ABC News.
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9: Hello, my friends. Hope you're having a good evening so far. Thank you, by the way, for all the calls and texts. 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Up shortly, Susie Eddy-Izzard is here in Melbourne doing Hamlet at the Arts Centre, all of it, in a critically acclaimed rendition of this iconic Shakespearean play. How is this Herculean feat even possible? Well, you're going to find out right after this when Susie joins me in the studio. To get us there, though, I'm going to play you a little bit of music. This is Touch by Noiseworks. Or is it? Is it? That's a damn fine question. Actually, it's this. Eagle Eye Cherry, save tonight.

That's Eagle Eye Cherry with Safe Tonight here on Evenings. Thank you for the text, by the way. This one says, first time I've heard Prince's Stone. Awesome song. Thank you very much for playing it. Simon from Geelong.

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0: Have you ever seen Hamlet? It's the Shakespearean tragedy about a Danish prince who embarks upon an incredibly complex and messy quest for revenge, and it's regarded as one of the Bard's best works, and it typically takes a massive cast and crew to pull off. But right now, iconic actor and comedian Susie Eddy-Izzard is bringing her critically acclaimed one-woman version of Hamlet to stages all across Australia, and she's currently here in Melbourne. Actually, let's be more specific. Susie's currently in the studio. Welcome to Evenings.
7: Thank you. Great to be here in Evenings and Evenings in Melbourne. And you're, I mean, you're, of course, as everyone in Australia will know, it is your, is this winter officially? It's not autumn, is it? It's winter.
0: Oh, it's yeah. Melbourne is generally a little bit skewed anyway, I think.
7: But it feels like an autumn in Britain.
0: Right.
7: You know, it's a little cooler, but still pretty good temperatures. I was walking around today. It's not too bad. So I like that because I, for some reason, we do have in our brains that all of Australia is exactly the same temperature, which is kind of like Brisbane temperature or something. And that's not obviously the case, but yes, to do Hamlet here, having we started off in Sydney and then to Brisbane, and it's just it's in a beautiful place. This is a solo version of the tragedy of Hamlet, not a comedic version. If people are thinking it's comedy, it isn't. It is the true story. But there are three different versions. This is the interesting thing,
0: right,
7: that people say, are you doing the version? And there is no the version. He didn't sign off. Why he didn't sign off and said, this is the one I like. There was a first quarter, second quarter, and the first folio. Those are different types of books that they were published in and over different times. And so adaptations generally happen because no one sits down for 5 hours. I don't believe they stood around for 5 hours watching it. But I think what happened with some of the playwrights of the Elizabethan time, they would have a version which kept changing, and there wasn't this thing of, we'll put that in printers because printing costs so much. And so some of them did print, some occasionally printed. But I think some of the writers said, I've done extra scenes, which we sometimes use, I thought of using, we didn't use in the end, but here they are anyway. And or that they rewrote the director's version kind of thing, the
0: right.
7: director's cut. So the five-hour version, I think, is more like a director's cut. So we have a two-hour a performance of Hamlet. And the story, we said, serve the story. I said this to Selena Cadell, my director. My older brother, Mark, is the adapter, or kind of Coen brothers-y-like in this way. And he does all the language translations when I play it in French, German, and Spanish, when I do stand-up in those languages. And so we said, let's make the play work, because it is really the story of Hamlet. It's a legendary story. This guy probably existed, or elements like it. And he did have an uncle who did kill his father, and he did go to England, as it says in the story. But there he married a woman and fought a big battle, which does not happen in the story. He doesn't even get to England in the story, which is odd. Why Shakespeare had a pirate... There's a pirate fight. I don't know how well you know Hamlet, but there's a pirate fight which is not seen. And, you know, come on, Mr. William Shakespeare, if that is you who's writing it, because no one's quite sure.
0: Right.
7: But it's show, not tell. It's got a letter where he says, I fought pirates, but they were thieves of mercy. I haven't heard that phrase before. Thieves of mercy, which not many pirates have been known as thieves of mercy. But they let him go, and for no money, it seems. And anyway, it's bonkers. Some of the bits of certain things that actually happen in the play, whichever version you look at it, are a bit bonkers. But we tried to, with my brother starting it off, and then Selena, myself, and my brother together, we made it into a version where the story works. If you're a fan of Shakespeare, I think you'll like this. And if you're not a fan of Shakespeare, I think you'll like this. That's how we've designed it, so that it's visceral. Because we know that all those playwrights, they wrote their plays so that people viscerally reacted to them. I'm quite sure they did not want to write a play so that people went, what? What's he talking about? What's this bit? Can we look this up? They weren't wanting the people of the Elizabethan, late 1500s, early 1600s. Can we Google this? Oh, it's not invented yet, no. They wanted it to really hit them in the gut.
0: Yeah.
7: To love, hate, cry, laugh, feel, emote. That's what they were doing in this English Renaissance. That's what we bring to the stage. This is the role. This is what I attempt to bring to the stage. And we're over 250 performances now, so I know what I'm doing.
0: And you've done so many cities across the world, but you've done Brisbane, you've done Sydney.
7: Yeah.
0: In Melbourne, we consider ourselves the arts capital of Australia.
7: Well, yes, I know.
0: Yeah.
7: So really, I haven't played anywhere yet.
0: So

0: walk through your stage. That's what happened in the Curtain Theatre, 1576, 1577, the first theatres that were made since the Roman times, because in between then, yeah, you had to do Christian-like productions. They had to bear in mind that, you know, the Christian religion is there, and so all the idea of revenge and death and lust and all those kind of hearty emotions that we like to put into plays of a more modern era,
1: yeah,
0: they weren't in there since the Romans left in 410 of the Common Era up till late 1500. So that's a big chunk of time where everyone was just doing, and then baby Jesus was born. And so now we take that forward. So we want this visceral reaction. We want the audience reacting like they were doing 400 years ago. And that's what we do.
1: I'm on the subject of cities. Hamlet is set in Denmark. He's a Danish prince. You've performed Hamlet in Denmark.
0: I want to. I haven't yet because, we want to go to Helsingør. Helsingør is the city of which they took the H off and called it Elsinore. I don't know why he had the thing with H's, because the actual legend of the story is Amleth, and he has an H at the end, and you shove it on the front. Now, if you've seen Hamlet, there is an idea that it's all about his son. Mm. It isn't really about his son. It's about this legendary figure. And it's not a myth is one that's just made up. A legendary is based on facts. But Saxo Grammaticus was the historian, the Danish historian who wrote this story. And you can't prove it. He's the one source. And you can't kind of prove either way. They haven't got other sources that say that. And there is, I think, Alexander Skarsgård has done a film where he plays the story of Amleth.
1: Right.
0: It's a film. It's out there. You can look at it. It's a Norwegian. It's a, not Norwegian. It's a Scandinavian saga. Hellish. There's a lot of blood.
1: But
0: blood
1: it's everywhere. Yeah, but it's super chill.
0: Blood everywhere.
1: Yeah.
0: Basically.
1: I'm reminded of Jim Carrey, who got so deep into character for The Man in the Moon that it took him years and loads of therapy to get out of character.
0: I didn't know it took him therapy to get out. Well, he went for it. I mean, some people do and some people don't. I mean, Daniel Day-Lewis.
1: Yeah.
0: I know that we all know that Daniel Day-Lewis is like top of the range in this, but I did hear that towards the end of the film he would let a bit of light come in and start to come out of it. And it come out of the accent.
1: Yeah, yeah.
0: And I tend to throw myself into things, but I can't tour Hamlet and be totally Hamleting into the airport and Hamleting off the train, Hamleting into the...
1: No.
0: So that doesn't really quite work for me. So I do like to immerse myself. As Stephen Frears said to me before he gave me the role of King Edward VII in Victorian Abdul, he says, "I hear you throw yourself into the role. You disappear in your role, because I want you, that you I saw on the stage." I said, "Okay, fine, Stephen, I'll do that." And then I threw myself into the role.
1: but you're not throwing yourself into a role here. It's 23 roles, right?
0: 23, but some of them are short. It's about eight or nine, about nine, I think, major roles.
1: Right.
0: So it's not 23. If you add them all up, some of them are one-liners.
1: Right.
0: But it is a chess game against your own brain. And, you know, chess masters, they can play a role, then they switch around. And when they're playing the other side in the chess game, then they're not going, I've lost, whatever my size is. They're trying to beat themselves. They flip their brain. If you think about what they're doing, for them to test themselves, they have to play it this way. And that's what I can do, particularly with Hamlet and Ophelia in the scene just after he has done the famous to be monologue soliloquy. He's tearing into her and she's reacting and trying to push back because her father and the king have told her to go and do this. And you have to be her, then you have to be him, then you have to be her. You have to split like the chess game against yourself. And because they're in different places in their arcs, and they're different arcs. So you have to throw yourself. But the more you do it, the more adept you get at doing that idea, which I have now, you know, we started in New York, and so yes, we hit 250 performances back in Washington, D.C. Now we're up to 275. So it's in my skin. I don't actually think of the words. It's like a dream that comes out of me, and I just live it every performance.
1: That sounds amazing. You're listening to Evenings on 774 ABC Radio, Melbourne and Victoria. Paul Verhoeven with you, and I'm talking to Susie Eddy-Izzard about her one-woman Hamlet, which is currently on stage here in Melbourne at the Arts Centre. Full disclosure, Susie, my therapist encouraged me to engage in self-talk because she said it decreases It decreases anxiety.

0: It helps with focus, helps me get my head around abstract notions.
1: Self-talk is just,
0: yeah.
1: Like chatting to yourself?
0: Yeah, so literally becoming my one version of myself and then turning and talking to myself from another angle. You've been on stage doing this for ages, 2 hours a pop, right?
1: Right.
0: What have you learned during this production by talking ostensibly to yourself?
1: I don't know if I could put myself in the same position as this therapy, which I didn't realize that they'd moved to this place, because I can have a chat with myself and be internalized and say, where are we now? Put the cards on the table, and I do that. But I do feel that Hamlet, when he's talking to the audience in the soliloquy, when he talks to the soliloquy, I see them as the Greek chorus of my brain.
0: Right.
1: So that is talking to himself, but it's not me. So the chassis of every character, the base plate, is myself. But then the top half, the action half, has to be these other characters. So I feel it's him talking. And he does, there's a thing the idea of overthinking. I have this feeling from it that Shakespeare may have based Hamlet's character on himself.
0: Ah,
1: someone who overthinks things. Now, if you know the history of Shakespeare, he didn't go to university, and when he started off, he was the only one, I believe, who didn't go to university coming through in the 1590s. Who was coming through then? Later on, Ben Jonson, who he's great mates with, also didn't go to university. Kit Marlowe did go to university, but was completely brassic, no money, and he got a scholarship to get there. But I think, if you work, as I'm someone who analyzes, because I'm a trans woman for 40 years, how you do that and have your career so that it all doesn't fall apart or get too much transphobic hate coming to you that's going to block everything. I had to work out what to do, how to do that, how to run marathons, how to perform in French, German, and Spanish, as well as in English, which I do with my stand-up. I analyze things, but I don't overanalyze them, and this is Hamlet's problem. So I find that interesting, but the idea of going back to your question of talking to oneself, it is particularly with him that he gets this with these four or five soliloquies. It could be even six or seven, depending how you count it. But it doesn't quite affect me because I am playing that character. When you play Claudius, you're playing this hellish king, the brother who has killed his other brother. And I get on well with my brother. He did the adaptation of this. He wants this to work. So we don't have that fight. But I have to be in this other. But I can see that Cain and Abel type fighting that's going on, and this hellish king who was the brother. What it must be to be a brother, and as soon as you become the king, it is such a powerful thing, and anyone else just falls away. So it must be a really tricky thing. Do we want to have sympathy with Claudius? You know, but he has done this, and he admits it. And oh, spoiler alerts, by the way. So this does go on. But it all ends badly for just about everyone on the stage. In the end, there's just no one left in Denmark, it seems. And Fortin Rust, the Prince of Norway, has walked in and said, I think I'll have this place, but I don't think that's how it worked in history. Anyway, it seems to work, but he's not heroic either. That's the interesting thing about Hamlet. He is not heroic, because we were talking about, when we're rehearsing the play, his heroism, and it isn't there. He's an accidental hero, if anything, because in the end he's fighting a sword battle with Laertes, who he feels he's wronged. He has killed his father, and it's supposed to be a sort of, let's make friends, and we'll do that sort of boyish, mannish thing of we will fight and score points because they're blunted swords, but Laertes' sword is not blunted. And so it's more than that. And he kills the king at the end, Annie, because Laertes points it out. Again, hellish spoiler alerts I'm doing here. But yes, I think most people would... It doesn't matter if you know which way it's going. It's how it drives and the beauty of the poetry, which is what we keep. And we... And the visceral, it has to be visceral. Each performance has to be visceral, because that's what I am quite sure every playwright was doing back then and now. You just don't want people to be sitting there going, I don't know what they're on about. That cannot have been the way. And a lot of words have changed over centuries. So that gets very confusing to people. But there's the beauty of the poetry. But keep the beauty of the poetry. But sometimes it gets opaque or gets obtuse. And then you have to just fine-tune it so that it lands like it did back in 1600 when it was first performed.
0: Well, Susie, one thing that lands for me is Hamlet tries to confirm Claudius's guilt by staging a play, The Mousetrap, which mirrors how Claudius committed a murder, and then he watches Claudius react to the play to see if it gives away his guilt.
1: Yeah.
0: Have you ever
1: done that?
0: Mousetrapped someone? Have you ever done stand-up or told a story about somebody and then watched to see if they react or waited for them to see if it's about
1: them?
0: No,
1: I haven't, because I'm afraid, saluting Shakespeare here, but it is an imperfect situation because in a court of law, it wouldn't stand up because he could just say, that's similar to how my brother died. He didn't get poisonous here, but he did drop dead in his garden.
0: Yeah.
1: Oh, what a hellish thing.
0: It's trauma.
1: I'm out of here.
0: Yeah.
1: I love my brother. And you say, no, but you did that. No, I just know he died in the garden. So there are holes, but we have to jump over the holes. You know, it says at the end, why don't you do a fight with... And Hamlet, being remiss, will not peruse the sword, so you may choose a sword unblunted. But if he does accidentally, Hamlet, pick up the one that is unblunted, then he's got the one with the poison on the end, right, and you've got the wrong one. So that even the fight doesn't quite work, but we don't go there. The idea that Fortinbras is marching through Denmark to go to Poland and have a fight, no one does that. They're Vikings. They got on boats.
0: Yeah.
1: You can go very fast on boats, and there's no energy. You get there with all your full energy. Rah, yeah. We're Vikings. We're here. We've just come by boat. But why are they marching through Denmark? There's certain things militarily that it's not Shakespeare's full suit, but if you watch plays and stories and things, there are certain things, there are certain characters, like in Indiana Jones, Harrison Ford's character, Indy, in the first film, he doesn't actually affect the story. They've worked it out in Big Bang Theory. They did it saying, oh, no, he doesn't actually affect the story. He could not be there, and it would still happen the same way.
0: That's
1: because
0: weird.
1: Everything he does, it doesn't quite affect. But we don't mind, because we like the characters. We like the story, so we want... So we say, okay, let's forget about that and just go with it. And that's what you're doing with Hamlet, is go with the tragedy of the characters, the what could have been, the beauty that could have been, the interplay between Hamlet and Ophelia that we could have seen, we don't actually see in the play.
0: Mm.
1: Not quite sure why he didn't give us beautiful scenes, because there is a technique in story where you show the beauty and the elegance and the fun of a relationship, and everyone goes, ah, yes, I had a relationship like that. I want to have a relationship like that. That could be. And then when it all falls apart, you go, this is just awful, and rips you apart.
0: Yeah.
1: But he never shows that. It's only reported speech, yes. I can't work out why that happened, because this is the mature end of his playwriting. Mm. His experience, you know, it's towards the end. He was well up and running by this point. And show not tell is a classic thing. Sometimes he's telling, not showing.
0: It's pretty basic with stuff, Will. I got a text here. We saw Eddie do Great Expectations in London. Inspired. You must see this genius do Hamlet in Melbourne. Oh. That's from Mick Slocum in Ascot Vale.
1: Oh, thank you, Mick. Well, I'll take that.
0: Excellent.
1: Yeah, Great Expectation was the bridge to this. My brother adapted that from 20 hours down to 2 hours, so he is the academic of the family. I did sit with my dad and my girlfriend at the time, and my brother and his wife were sitting opposite, and dad just turned to us on this side of the table and said, yes, your brother has the brain in the family. You have half a brain. And I turned to my girlfriend and said, you see what I have to deal with? See this guy? Because he didn't quite mean it like that. Dad normally could articulate pretty well, but that... I have a different type of intelligence. Mine is... I can go through brick walls, and my brother doesn't do that brick wall stuff, but he is the academic. He is the... Got French, German, Spanish, really high level, and did a year of Russian as well.
0: Right.
1: So... So anyway, that is how that all worked.
0: In Fahrenheit 451, by the way, folks, I'm speaking with Susie Eddy-Izzard about Hamlet. It's on at the Melbourne Arts Centre from tomorrow, actually, through to the 12th of July. In Fahrenheit 451, books are burned, but each person is tasked with basically becoming a book. So each person learns the entirety of a text, they inhale it, and they speak it repeatedly, and then they are the book to preserve for future generations.
1: Right.
0: Do you think you are Hamlet now?
1: Well, I do have the play, our version of the play, because we must admit there are three different versions, so you couldn't actually be three different versions. I think you go mad that way. But I do... know it in a way that it's like a dream.
0: Right.
1: And I can do it right here, but I won't. But it's just, I don't need, I'm always kind of on stage at the moment. I don't know if that will ever

0: go away now, but it's gone beyond a certain level that it is inside me. So yes, our production is inside me, and I can live it out. I think if I stop and stop for a month or something, a month and a half between tours, then I do have to just run it the night before just to make sure. Because if there's one word that's missing, that can really hold you up. It's like a roadblock, and I have to sort of walk around that word or come up with a new word that fits for that word, and then get back on the tracks. But it is like a dream that can be beautiful and fun and hellish, and is very tough. A lot of emotional energy in every performance, right. And sometimes two in one day, a matinee and an evening performance. So that's rough. And then when I do that, I have to do the first performance as if I'm not doing a performance.
1: Oh.
0: And the second one, I have to do the first one. Just, I don't know quite what's the equivalent of it. It's not that I'm totally inside that performance, but my brain is not registering that I'm doing the performance.
1: Oh, okay.
0: So that it's just so that I don't feel two performances. I'm going to use a weird analogy here, but I run multiple marathons, and so I've done about 130 marathons in my time. And I was in South Africa doing these 27 marathons in 27 days, and day 5 was in hospital checking me out, and so day 27 had to be 2 marathons to catch up with the 1 marathon I'd missed.
1: Yeah.
0: So the only way I could do this is when we went through that first marathon thing, which is normally where I would stop. I just went, okay, don't think about it, don't think about it. It's just a number. I was counting down from 90K, well, from 84K, just to get down to zero. So I said, this is a marathon. Okay, if I dwelt on it, I thought I'd fall apart. So that's, you can play good tricks on your brain to get yourself through tricky situations.
1: Yes, but sometimes I see people at the end of marathons losing control of their bowels and staggering like, you know, newly born giraffes. I mean,
0: sometimes I'm not in a great space, especially in the early, the first 10 marathons training you for the next 30, 40 that you do. But so you have to get back up to speed, especially when I was running in South Africa and heat's up to 35 degrees. And I realized that special forces and scouts and wild animals were all not running in the heat of the day. So I said, why are we running in the heat of the day? So then we started splitting it into two. And then at a certain point, I could run at 35 degrees, which is really odd.
1: Huh.
0: And I suppose you can just acclimatize. So that's what happened there.
1: Well, okay. I got a question for you, Susie. Loving this interview and would love to come and experience. Do many young teenagers, age 13, come to start their Shakespeare experience at Hamlet?
0: Do they come to what, sorry?
1: Begin their Shakespeare experience at the show.
0: At mine?
1: Yeah, yeah.
0: I can't tell that. It's very difficult for me to tell, but I would feel that would be a good way, that it is designed for kids from 9 to 90 in the sense of, we have made it, this, I keep going back to this word visceral, I can't find a better word for it. It should hit you. It is poetry, and poetry is sometimes, but not all of it's poetry. Some of it's doggerel, some of it's prose. It's in the gravedigger scene is not in poetry. The higher class characters talk more in poetry, but he must have wanted people to react to it, and so that's what we've spent a lot of our time making sure that it is fine-tuned to that, just finessed in that way, without losing the beauty of the poetry. So a 9-year-old should be able to get it as much as a 90-year-old, and that's our prime audience, is between 9 and 90. Under 9, we don't encourage so much, and over 90, go for it if you want, you know.
1: But good.
0: Actually, even the under 9s, I don't mind.
1: Yeah, so it's not medically
0: We had
1: advisable.
0: Babies. We've had some babies in.
1: Oh!
0: Yeah. People, I don't know if it was a babysitting thing, but babies come. And the last baby he was in was very quiet. It was very good. Maybe it's just one of those quiet babies.
1: Maybe that's a compliment. I'm not sure. Well, I've got so many compliments for you, Susie, but I can't, for the life of me, fit them all in. It's been lovely chatting with you. Thank you from the bottom of my heart for being here on the show.
0: Thank you. EddieIzzardHamlet.com is what I will say to people, because it's very easy to remember. And I am looking forward to performing for Melbourne, which is the one city, as you say, that will really judge and be saying, well, let us be the judge of that. We'll come along and have a judge, and I will play my heart out.
1: Magical. The incredible Susie Eddie-Izzard there. And Susie is doing Hamlet here at the Arts Centre in Melbourne from tomorrow through the 12th of July. And you can get your tickets at EddieIzzardHamlet.com. com. You'll listen to Evenings here on ABC Radio Melbourne and Victoria. It's time now to check in with Philip Clark and find out what's going on Nightlife. Philip, hello.
2: G'day, Paul. How are you?
1: I'm wonderful. How are you?
2: We're well. We're going to talk again to Nick Teller in our first hour. We had him on before. He's a terrific iconoclast about exercise and pseudoscience, Nick Teller. For example, he doesn't think pickle juice helps with cramp much.
1: Oh.
2: despite what everyone thinks. He's on the side of science in this matter. He doesn't think much of chiropractic or homeopaths either. We're going to talk about why these sorts of things seem to have such mass movements, and what's the connection with social media and other things as well. And is AI good for training? We'll talk about that, plus many other things. Nick's fascinating to talk to, always full of actual information as opposed to opinion. So check him out in our first hour. What else? Josh Butler will lead the Nightlife News breakdown for us. New polls out today seeming to indicate, well, I don't know, is it maybe the country's reached peak One Nation? We don't know, but the poll centre suggests today at least that's the case. Science with Sarah Webb, we'll check that out. And Monday night, travelling with Rod Army, we're off to Fiji as well. So issues of the day after the Mighty Challenge and American Insight with Bill Wyman. There's a lot on tonight. I hope you can stay with us.
1: I will do my best. But Philip, thank you so much, and I'll talk to you again tomorrow.
2: Thanks, Paul.
1: Thanks, mate. Philip Clark there with Nightlife, which is coming up after this show. And what's the childhood craze is making a comeback for all the wrong reasons? You will find out after this.

0: Yes, that's Billy Joel with The Longest Time. And you're listening to Evenings here on ABC Melbourne and ABC Victoria with me, Paul Verhoeven. Big, big, big thanks to Susie Izzard for popping by to talk about Hamlet. And once again, if you want to grab tickets, you can head along to eddieizzardhamlet.com and grab those tickets, because it starts tomorrow at the Arts Centre and it goes through to the 12th of July. Now, I have a bit of a question for you all. Do you remember Pokemon? I hope that doesn't happen every time I say Pokemon, because that could get a little bit challenging. But do you remember Pokemon? And did you ever collect Pokemon cards? Or did you buy them for your kids? I used to have heaps of them. I had so many Pokemon cards that I used to fold them between my bike spokes, so when I rode along it made a noise. Well, it turns out that was a very, very stupid thing to do, because the Pokemon card craze is back, and it's a massive industry. These cards are worth a lot of money, folks. How much money? Well, just to give you an idea of how sought after and valuable Pokemon cards are, in the wee hours of this morning, a store was rammed by a car and raided of its stock of cards. It was like a bank heist, honestly. And this kind of thing is happening all over the place. But why? Why is it happening? Well, Tets Kimura, lecturer and researcher in the creative arts, joins me to discuss. Hello, Tets. Welcome to Evenings.
1: Hello. Do you hear me okay?
0: I do hear you okay. It's lovely to have someone here who understands the subtle arts of Pokemon. But for those of us who don't know, how would you describe Pokemon? What is Pokemon, Tets?
1: Oh, right. Okay. Oh, to somebody who doesn't know anything about it.
0: Maybe.
1: Well, that could be a tough question. Pokemon is a character of fantasy, just like Super Mario. Mm-hmm. And if any listeners who hasn't heard of Super Mario, they're probably not from the 20th century or 21st century, so I'm not going to go through that way. But The sensation of Pokemon was generated due to the use of different channel media, not just the original Game Boy game that caught the attention of young Japanese children,
0: right,
1: but also the animation, manga, the freebie stickers, and physical cards that actually got created, so kids actually cannot get away from the, like, almost like spider web of Pokemon.
0: Right. And when did the cards first appear?
1: Oh, in the mid-90s. And, well, apparently the producer spent about 7 years to come up with the concept. So, you know, there was a bit of a preparation for that.
0: Right. Did you collect them as a kid? And did you have any idea that the things you were collecting would become so valuable one day?
1: Well, no. I'm actually a bit too old for the generation of Pokemon. I may look young on my portfolio photos because I'm Asian, but Paul, I'm pretty sure I'm like a some years older than you, so you might know a bit more about it.
0: Well, yeah, I wasn't allowed to have them as a kid, but they've just they've gone from things that kids have to being something so incredibly valuable. Do you know why they've become so sought after?
1: Right. Okay. So, well, there are various factors, but it might be odd to think about COVID as a business opportunity.
0: Right.
1: Apart from those who work in the like IT industry and the kind of stuff, but when we were like locked in our own house or apartment, there was like a generation of people who had time to look into what they collected when they were kids.
0: Right.
1: And when you have time and when you find those treasure from your childhood, you probably get onto the internet and try to find out if they have any values. And they realize that some of those cards are quite valuable.
0: Right. So it's a combination of having a lot of time, having disposable income, and then I guess feeling nostalgic for something that you used to enjoy.
1: That- that as well. I think the Pokemon has history of like 30 years, and you know, it's quite incredible. The card has been popular for 3 decades because there were competitors. You know, there was a Yu-Gi-Oh card in the early 2000s, but you know, out of boards, Pokemon actually, like, you know, had a chance of like beating against those cards. And about 10 years ago, there was a Pokemon Go, the mobile app game. Mm-hmm. And that probably saved Pokemon cards. And then there was a, you know, COVID lockdown. So there was a various factors how Pokemon survived for the last 30 years.
0: Okay. You're listening to Evenings on 774 ABC Melbourne and ABC Victoria. And I'm talking Pokemon cards. And I got a text here from Trish, listening to your segment re-Pokemon cards while out catching Pokemon. Tets, I assume Trish is actually out playing Pokemon Go right now.
1: I assume so, yeah.
0: Did you get involved at all? Did you jump on board the Pokemon Go train?
1: No, to be honest, no. I think when Pokemon Go came out, I was doing my PhD, so I was actually stuck in library. Right. So, no, there was no time for Ted to enjoy Pokemon Go. I missed opportunity.
0: Okay, well, speaking of missed opportunities, as mentioned before, Pokemon cards are leading to a spate of crimes all over the place, basically heists, and
1: sure.
0: It's because they're worth so much. In fact, earlier this year, influencer Logan Paul sold his Pikachu Illustrator Edition card for, I think it was $16 million USD. So,
1: that's correct.
0: Yeah,
1: yes.
0: How is
1: I believe that card is like one of its kind. That was produced for the Pokemon competition.
0: Right.
1: That was held in Japan.
0: Mm-hmm.
1: And without the, you know, modern internet technologies, we have no chance of knowing about that card ever existed. But now we do. And apparently there are 39 of its kind survived.
0: Okay.
1: And his card was kept in the best condition.
0: Right, so the card has to be in good condition to be worth anything, right?
1: Yes, of course. Yeah, well, in order to attract extra value, that is definitely a condition.
0: Okay, because I'm the kind of guy who opens their toys. I don't know about you. You know?
1: Sure, I understand it. And yeah, so, well, you know, if you got like freebie stickers or freebie cards, make sure you keep them in a good condition.
0: Yep.
1: For the investment purposes.
0: Absolutely. Listen, Tets, tell me about these crimes that have been breaking out, because obviously there was a break-in, a raid this morning.
1: Sure. I believe that because Pokemon cards are worthwhile so much, not all of them, but, you know, they have values, and especially those that are kept at the shops. And from the, perspective of the police or the even, like, the border control, it's very difficult to see value of those items. If you rob a bank, I'm not insisting that, but if you do, you steal cash, you know, everybody knows cash got value, or piece of gold. You can carry them around. If you get caught, if you get questions, it's very obvious. But unfortunately, you know, we are not all educated about the value of Pokemon cards, and they don't necessarily look like they are valuable. They look like, you know, kids' toy.
0: Yeah, they don't look... I mean, don't get me wrong, if you like Pokemon, I understand, but... are there people who buy them who have no knowledge of the actual franchise and are just treating it like an economic transaction?
1: I don't think so, because in order to understand the value of Pokemon cards, like, you know, like in what conditions they need to be kept, not just that, but also like which cards have the more value, they have to know about it, they have to study a lot. But it's not a painful study for the fans. So, you know, that's why some people know so much about it. And when you see them, you know, being kept at the shop, and you realize that you might be able to get in, then people might actually take that as opportunity.
0: Right. Okay. Have we seen this phenomenon with any other pop culture properties? Are we on the verge of a Tamagotchi crime spree, or is this just Pokemon cards?
1: The interesting fact is Tamagotchi is not physical, it's digital, right?
0: Yeah.
1: But Pokemon cards are physical. And, you know, I was listening to Triple J the other day when I was driving long distance. They're talking about young people sending postcards.
0: Oh, that's
1: right. So they're sending postcards, you know, as a like a hobby, because it actually physically, you know, moves from the continent to continent. It, you know, even like smells of like different country. And, you know, Pokemon cards, well, they don't necessarily smell, but, you know, like people would like to have it something physically, you know, they'd like to hold it, like in the way like kids hold their soft toys. They, you know, they might want to sleep with their Pokemon cards, not holding the cards, but the bind of cards. Kids do that kind of stuff,
0: yeah,
1: right?
0: Yeah.
1: And unfortunately, digital commodities such as cash these days, right? Or Qantas Recon Flyer points, you can't hold them and sleep with them.
0: Yes, that's, well, I mean, I know some people who would like to. My dad is one of them. He hoards those things like a dragon. I got a text here from Hayden in Mount Gambier saying, my sister's first holographic card from her first booster pack from first edition, non-shadowless though, was none other than Charizard. Holographic first edition. Have a squiz at how rare that card is.
1: Oh, it's quite valuable, but my question is whether it was actually made for the Australian or international market or the Japanese market.
0: Right, right.
1: Those that were made Japanese market probably came earlier, and they could be more valuable these days because, you know, the international consumer would like to have something original, right? Not necessarily the English translation product.
0: Okay. Okay, well, listen, Tets, I'm going to go because I actually am worried that my Pokemon cards are going to get stolen tonight, so I need to run and sort of fend people off. But thank you so much for touching base with us. It's been lovely hanging out, and have a wonderful evening.
1: Sure, well, same to you, and thank you for having me.
0: Anytime. Tets Kimura, their lecturer and researcher in the creative arts, talking all things Pokemon Wars.
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2: Yes, it's time now to check in with the Bureau and find out what's happening with the weather. Rikus Lombard, Senior Forecaster at the Weather Bureau, welcome to the show.
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2: Good evening. So what's happening with the weather, my friend?
3: Well, there's a little bit of weather, I guess, on its way. Unfortunately, a few days of wet weather. We have probably a bit of a mid-level supported system, so a bit of a trough interacting with the upper support that it's got, thickening up into sort of a rain band that's extending down from Queensland through the eastern half of the country, really. And all that rain starts to thicken up throughout tonight, through Victoria, down to Taz. You're seeing probably not too heavy tonight, but you're gradually seeing showers tending more to periods of rain as you go through tonight and then into tomorrow, and more so probably during the afternoon is when things get a little bit heavier through the northeast. So you're starting to see some accumulations getting a bit higher through northeast and northern parts of Victoria. Guys sitting south of the ranges probably don't see too much in terms of totals. They'll see continuous sort of rain mostly during the morning, and then starts to contract eastwards as you go through the day. So that morning period, midday, is probably the wettest for generally through the state, and then the northeast sees the focus in the afternoon and into the evening. But unfortunately, not really seeing any clearance of that as you go into the next couple of days, probably getting a bit heavier for the later part of Wednesday into Thursday as well.
2: Okay. Thank you so much, Rikus, for the update.
3: No problem.
2: Go well. That's Rikus Lombard from the Bureau. This is Evenings on 774 ABC Melbourne and ABC Victoria. Here's Noiseworks.

0: That's Noise Works there with Touch. And you'll listen to Evenings on 774 ABC Melbourne and ABC Victoria. Coming up tomorrow on Evenings, you're going to hear from the woman who holds the Guinness World Record for the most successful summits of Mount Everest by a woman. Incredible. Plus, we're going to be talking about the greatest ever TV villains. Up next, Philip Clark with Nightlife.
1: ABC News with Melanie Scott. Ukrainian officials say four people have been killed and 21 injured in a Russian aerial strike on Dnipro in eastern Ukraine. The head of the local military administration says the strike destroyed a business premise. Ukraine's Air Force says it shot down 82 of 108 Russian drones launched in an overnight attack. Forecasters are warning heat is likely to build again from the start of next week in countries such as France and Germany that bore the brunt of the heat wave that's hit much of Europe in the past few days. Larry Butros reports.
2: After it scorched the Czech Republic and Hungary yesterday, now it's the turn of Croatia and Serbia to grapple with the heat wave. There are red alerts in Croatia's capital Zagreb and the popular tourist spots Split and Dubrovnik. The mercury is also expected to reach 39 Celsius in neighbouring Serbia. At the same time, firefighters are also battling forest fires in Croatia and Albania during what scientists say is Europe's most severe heatwave on record.
1: Venezuela's interim president says restoration efforts are progressing well following two major earthquakes which have killed at least 1,400 people and left more than 3,000 injured. Delcy Rodriguez says 75% of the region's electricity service has been recovered, while 68% of the water service has been restored. She says search and rescue efforts will also continue as crews work to find people alive among the rubble. Health officials in the Democratic Republic of Congo say there's been a sharp increase in infections and deaths from Ebola. The latest data shows 47 infections and 12 deaths were recorded on Saturday. That brings the total number of infections to more than 1,200, with 360 deaths since the outbreak was declared last month. Officials say there's a near $30 million shortfall in funds to fight the outbreak, and the World Health Organization warns without urgent resources, there's a risk of wider regional and international spread. The Prime Minister says the government's latest proposed changes to strengthen Australia's social media ban for under-16s won't be the last. Under new laws introduced by Labor to Parliament today, maximum penalties for tech companies in breach of the social media age restrictions will be doubled and the eSafety Commissioner's powers will be bolstered. Anthony Albanese has told 7:30 that later this year the government plans to introduce legislation for a new digital duty of care requiring platforms to prevent foreseeable harm.
3: Inevitably, when you're dealing with new technologies, the reforms that were introduced into Parliament today won't be the last of them. We have issues like the Nudify apps and a range of things. We will introduce legislation later this year about digital duty of care.
1: A Northern Territory trial allowing adults to carry OC spray could soon be expanded to some teenagers, sparking concern for Indigenous child protection advocates. Chief Minister Leah Finocchiaro is considering allowing 16-year-olds to buy the spray after the trial, which began in September, was deemed a success. Adults have been able to buy and carry it for personal protection. Justice Not Jail spokesperson Natalie Hunter says expanding access could fuel violence.
4: Who's going to secure when they're going to be fighting in gangs using pepper spray? My other big concern is when we've got guards on buses strapped with guns and we have youth on that bus with pepper spray, what are the actions then?
1: Socceroos defender Lucas Herrington says it's not just Egypt stars that Australia have to worry about in their FIFA World Cup round of 32 clash. Captain Mo Salah is looming despite suffering a muscle strain that will require scans this week. The Pharaohs also have Manchester City forward Omar Mamouche in the side, but Herrington says there's plenty of talent across the entire team.
5: It's not just those two, they've obviously got a top squad to get through to the round of 32. It's not easy, so I think obviously they're the two names that most people remember and most people mention, but I think we just got to be ready for everyone. You know, they're a top team and we're all looking forward to the occasion and it's another chance to make history.
1: And a marine rescue team has managed to free an entangled humpback whale after it was tracked to the state's south coast 2 days after being spotted off the coast in Sydney. A National Parks rescue crew managed to put a tracking device on the humpback on Saturday around South Heads before it travelled southwards. ABC.
0: ABC Radio Victoria weather update. Cloudy with areas of rain tending to showers from the west during the afternoon and evening. Isolated thunderstorms over the northeast, moderate to heavy falls over the northeast ranges. A mild day with moderate to fresh northerly winds, strong and gusty about the alpine peaks.

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2: Yes, well, hello and how are you? Philip Clark with you on ABC Radio. It's Monday, the 29th of June, first hour of the program. Good to be with you. Nightlife right across the country. You should be getting us loud and clear everywhere. 6 past 10, 6 past 8 in WA, in, hi everyone, South Australia and the Territory, 24 to 10. Very good to be with you. We're right through the Pacific, courtesy of Radio Australia, 6 past 10 in Port Moresby, 6 past 1 in Tonga and Samoa, and in Tuvalu, Fiji and Kiribati, it's 6 after midnight. Into Pohoniara and Port Vila as well. You shouldn't be any problems in reception tonight, so you're getting us loud and clear. Lots of ways to listen, as you know. 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Use the ABC Listen app too if you would like to grab, listen to us that way, and also you can grab our podcasts as well. You might want to hear, for example, Suzanne Hill's discussion with Dr. Lauren Working, Professor in the Department of English and Literature at the University of York, about the introduction of tobacco into England in the 1500s, the way that King James I became the world's first anti-tobacco campaigner. Such was his hatred of the stuff.
3: And when James visits the University of Cambridge in 1624, just before his death the next year, university tutors are frantically running around reminding students that they're not allowed to smoke anywhere near the king because this could, you know, cause a whole diplomatic disaster. So the records say that any who presume to take any tobacco near any place where His Majesty is face being expelled.
2: There you go. All right, that's available. And there's lots of other things too on the Listen app, on our podcasts. I'll put that Made in Australia show we made last week about when Professor Simon Ville joined listeners to discuss what we manufacture locally. That was interesting too. Richard, the Life and Times of Solicitor and Politician Richard Marr, is up there as well, the book by Patrick Mullins. So check all that out. It's there on the Listen app. Just put Nightlife into the search bar of the ABC Listen app. Coming up tonight, first up in our first hour, pseudoscience and human performance, I'm going to have another hour with Dr. Nick Tiller. Nick is author of The Skeptic's Guide to Sports Science. He's got a new book out too, which looks at, again, at the kind of chicanery and skullduggery and flat-out lying that goes and accompanies sports science and health and well-being and wellness influences. So if you've got questions about whether you think your particular supplement is doing you any good, give him a call in our first hour. He's a scientist who relies on science for most of his, for all of his opinions. 1-300-800-222 is the number if you'd like to grab hold of us. We'll take calls, of course, and you can text on 04679-227-02 is the number. What else tonight in the program? Nightlife News Breakdown with Josh Butler, Chief of Staff, Political Reporter at Guardian Australia. Some polls out today, three of them, in fact, because the Morgan poll came out this afternoon, along with the Redbridge and News poll as well. All of them showing a fall in the vote for One Nation. Labor either holding on or gaining a little, and the coalition falling back. So what does it all mean, and what might it mean for Angus Taylor too? We'll discuss that with Josh Butler. Science with Sarah Webb a little later on too. Sarah's an astrophysicist from Swinburne University who actually sends experiments up into space. She's the real deal. So we'll talk about the latest in science, including the rocket that's about to plunge into the moon. Yes, I know there's no one on board, so don't worry. Monday Night Travel, Rod Ime is taking us to Fiji, and we'll play the Mighty Challenge. And because it's Monday, we'll have another edition of American Insight 2 with Bill Wyman a bit later on, as the nation of America gears up this weekend for July 4, and of course the 250th birthday. It's the 250th birthday of the Declaration of Independence. So, what's the country, and how's the country taking its temperature? We'll discuss that with Bill a bit later on as well. So, lots on. Hope you can join us. Hope your footy team won at the weekend as well. Another big week for the Socceroos, of course. Then we're taking on Egypt, the Pharaohs, on Saturday morning. It's at a challenging hour. It's 4 a.m. on Saturday morning. I'm sure you can save up sleeps until you get there. So we'll have a chat about that a bit later in the week, I am sure. Love to hear from you and join us tonight.
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2: Yes, joining us once again is Dr. Nick Tiller. Now, Nick is from the Lundquist Institute, the Harbour UCLA Medical Centre. He's got an academic foundation in kinesiology. That's the study of human movement and how it affects health. And he's worked alongside elite athletes and coaches as a performance physiologist at the UK's Olympic Training Centre before he earned his PhD in applied physiology. He's held academic positions before moving to Los Angeles in 2019 to further research at the prestigious Lundquist Institute. His research centres on exercise physiology, respiratory medicine, extreme exercise, a topic of personal interest. He is an accomplished ultramarathon runner. One of the things I wanted to ask him actually is running a natural activity for humans, particularly. He's got a new book out called It's the Health and Wellness Lie, exposing the hype and hacks and hidden agendas of the well-being machine. If you've got questions about supplements of any kind or hacks or new ways of doing things in terms of health and well-being, give him a call. 1-300-800-222 is the number. Nick, good evening to you. Welcome back to Nightlife.
4: Well, it's great to be back on the show. Thanks for having me. Yeah. Lovely to be a repeat offender on Nightlife.
2: Well, we always love common sense here, Nick. I mean, we've been a long time adherent of it. You know, not necessarily something in abundant supply at all times.
4: There's not enough of it these days in the world, unfortunately. It's in short supply.
2: Exactly, around the world at the moment. I know. You've holed up in Norway at the moment, of all places, which is, I suppose, that would be one of the fittest and healthiest joints in the world, wouldn't it, or not?
4: Well, you'd think so. That was my perception before I moved here. I thought everybody was going to be tall and lean and they skied everywhere. But there are just as many unhealthy and overweight people here as there are in the rest of the world. Mm. It's something that's very difficult to get away from. That said, you know, when the snow falls, everybody is out on their skis and even the little kids, you know, that as soon as they're old enough to walk, they're skiing to school with their oversized backpacks and their tiny ski sets. So that there is definitely a physical activity culture here. But I love it here because it's a fairly big country and there are no people. There's only a population of about 5 million. Yeah. So there's lots of space, which is something that I like.
2: Yeah, it's true, isn't it? I mean, I often think when visitors to Australia, we're at the other end of the world from where you are at the moment, often must think the same about Australia. You know, land of sunshine and exercise, they all do well. They seem to do well in lots of sports. You know, Australians are sun-bronzed Aussies. They must be in peak condition. Of course, you know, as anybody who's visited this country knows, that's so far from the truth. I mean, that's a truth, but the truth is the health of the population. Obesity is a major problem and so on and so forth. I mean, this is the thing around the world, isn't it? Despite our growing year-on-year spending on health and wellness, you know, it's more than it's ever been. And yet global rates of obesity and diabetes and mental illness continue to climb. So whatever we're doing, it's not working, is it? There's a clear disconnect here. And you wonder, you wonder if all these things actually worked, why wouldn't we see an improvement? We're not seeing it, are we?
4: Well, exactly. And you can just look at, there's a very simple, couple of bits of data that we can pull in here. And they speak, data speaks for itself. So health and wellness is a $7 trillion global industry. That's US dollars. Mm. And in the next couple of years, it will increase by another couple of trillion dollars. And this is such big business that if you took, just to give you some perspective, if you took three industries that are ubiquitous to modern life, so that is smartphones, fast food, and all social media platforms combined, their market value doesn't even come to half of the global health and wellness industry. So this is a huge, huge business. And as you rightly said, spending has been going up year on year over the last couple of decades. It's now at an all-time high. But if you look at population health in every way that it can be meaningfully

0: can meaningfully quantify health and wellness, it's going down. And that's because whatever we're spending our money on in this commercial industry, it's only making us fatter, sicker, and unhappier.
1: So what's actually happening at a deeper level here? You know, you'd think by now people would have wised up to this, wouldn't they?
0: Yeah, you'd hope so. I guess it comes down to the fact that we've evolved for this quick fix. We find this idea of expediting health and wellness just completely irresistible. And the current system, the health and wellness system, if you like, it's a business. Yeah. And it is based on targeted and deliberate confusion, because confused consumers are spendthrift consumers. They make decisions with their guts rather than their brains. And it's not like medicine. You know, say what you like about scientists and medics, and there's a lot of sort of undermined public trust in these institutions. But at the end of the day, in medicine, there are controlled drugs. They have to undergo, you know, this rigorous assessment and review process before they can be approved and then used by the public. And those drugs can only be prescribed by qualified doctors. Now, it's not a perfect system, but it's pretty well regulated. But health and wellness is completely unregulated. Mm. Anybody can set themselves up as a wellness guru, as a lifestyle coach, as a health coach, as a nutritionist even. You don't need any qualifications or any experience. And you can start selling products and taking sponsorships and making whatever claims you like. And I think a lot of the people who are most successful in the health and wellness industry, usually they're business executives, they're wealthy CEOs, they're people who understand
1: how to make money. How to sell things.
0: Right, exactly. They're salespeople. Yeah. You know, you look at Brian Johnson, for example, he's a former tech tycoon, and he understands the formula for how to get lots of followers online and how to take lots of sponsorships. And, you know, he's written a couple of books and, you know, he leverages his large online following to great effect. But has anybody stopped to ask, you know, what does he actually know about health and wellness? And the same could be said for anybody who operates in this space. So unfortunately, it's a complete lack of regulation. And the fact that everybody is just desperate for the quick fix. We all want to be healthy and we all want to be good looking and have six pack abs. And we think that there's some kind of shortcut out there for us.
1: 1-300-800-222 is the number if you'd like to ask Nick Tiller a question. I suppose, in a sense, the whole thing's based on a business model by design, because if their products actually cured ailments, then there wouldn't be any repeat customers. So in a sense, almost everybody marketing these things is suggesting that you need to keep taking them, don't you?
0: Yes, and there are always new trends. So if you look at the life cycle of any particular wellness trend, it's actually pretty short. And you just need to look at what's being marketed and modeled on TikTok and Instagram and other social media platforms that I'm, you know, too old to know how to navigate. But these trends are always coming through. There's always going to be another trend. There's always going to be another quick fix, something else to market, because that's what people want. The last thing didn't work. Okay, what's the next one? And that's how fad diets essentially work. Mm. You know, fad diets are, by definition, transient. You know, that's what a fad is. It's something that is short term. And anybody who's ever tried to lose weight by following a diet, 99.9999% of them will have failed. And so they fall off the wagon, they regain the weight that they initially lost, and then they bounce from one fad diet to the next, and they repeat the cycle, because none of these fad diets work in the long run. That's why it's called a fad. Mm-hmm. And it's the same with any other wellness intervention. They are designed to have a very short life cycle, and when it doesn't work, you just sort of move on to the next one.
1: Mm. Yeah, I mean, some of the... the current fad of plunging in ice-cold water... Nick, I think it's called various things, isn't it? The Wim Hof method, I think it's called by some, because it was developed by a Dutch extreme athlete called Wim Hof, the Iceman.
0: Yeah.
1: This has taken off. I mean, our beaches are not full of, but I mean, you can go down there and these days, even in this country and everywhere else too, and get into big tubs of ice and freeze yourself and get out again. And people have all sorts of quite outlandish

0: these claims about how much better they feel. To me, it thinks, you know, it's the equivalent of banging your thumb with a hammer. I mean, you do feel better when you stop. That's true.
1: Right. It doesn't look like much fun, does it, really?
0: No. Is there any evidence whatsoever that it does anything for you?
1: Well, I think it's important to separate ice bathing and just cold water immersion from Wim Hof. So Wim Hof is a sort of a commercialized wellness aesthetic that combines cold water exposure and forceful breathing maneuvers and breath holds and that kind of thing. And it's when you look at it from the outside, it has this sort of part monk-like aesthetic, part ancestral hardening. Wim Hof is usually bare-chested, so it has this sort of bare-chested man against nature appeal. And as I said, it combines cold water immersion, usually in, you know, some kind of ice pool, forceful breathing, breath holds, hyperventilation, and so forth. And it's important to separate that from just general ice bathing and cold water immersion, which is particularly popular in athletic populations because there is this idea that it can help to promote recovery. And I'll just briefly touch on the evidence, if you like, for both. In terms of cold water immersion, there's actually a really solid body of evidence showing that ice bathing actually inhibits muscle recovery. It actually shuts down anabolic signaling pathways and suppresses muscle protein synthesis. So these are two very important things for muscle recovery after hard training. So when athletes are just indiscriminately jumping in these ice baths because they think it's going to help their muscles to recover, if anything, it's actually slowing the rate of recovery. And that's been really well studied. There are several systematic reviews and some very solid mechanistic studies that are showing this. In terms of the Wim Hof method, there is some evidence that it can produce real physiological effects, especially it spikes the sympathetic nervous system. So it causes a release of adrenaline and it might be able to change some inflammatory markers in some small way. And that spike of adrenaline is often why people say that it makes them feel so good and makes them feel so alert. You know, when you jump in an ice bath and it gives you that kind of shot of adrenaline and endorphins and other feel-good neurotransmitters. And that's a real effect. You know, that's a real response and people enjoy it. And if they enjoy it and they can do it safely, then there's really nothing wrong with it. But in terms of the claims that it can, for example, improve your health or your energy levels or your immune system or stress resilience or exercise performance, there's really very little to no data to support any of those findings. That there are just small samples, small studies, limited blinding. So the placebo effect, the expectation and belief really does a lot of the heavy lifting. And actually with Wim Hof especially, there's actually, it can be quite dangerous because the Wim Hof method actually combines cold water immersion with hyperventilation and breath holding. And when people hyperventilate, they are purging their body of carbon dioxide that they need. That changes their pH, their blood becomes relatively more alkaline, and that can cause fainting. It can cause a loss of consciousness because blood flow to the brain is actually transiently reduced. And of course, if that happens in or near water, it can be fatal. And, you know, an investigation by the Times found that at least 11 people have died while practicing the Wim Hof style method, you know, breathing and or doing similar practices in cold water, and other investigations have found that it might be more. So the summary is interesting physiology, it's got seductive branding, but it's the claims are overstated and there are real risks that people need to consider as well.
0: What about ice generally? You often see athletes strapping great bags of ice to their calves and thighs and so on when they come off the field because they've strained something or other. People do it all the time, don't they? Is there any evidence that ice actually does anything?
1: Not a great deal, no. It certainly helps with pain relief. That's one of the main reasons why people do it. And if you look at the standard guidelines for when somebody suffers an acute traumatic injury, it's RICE, rest, ice, compression, and elevation. So you twist your ankle and it swells up. You obviously rest it, so you keep off. You put a pack of ice on it or some frozen peas is the kind of the standard advice. You apply some gentle compression and you keep it elevated, and that's all to reduce the swelling. It definitely works as a

0: pain reliever because it will essentially numb the area and it will reduce the amount of blood flow. So that's one thing. And there is a little bit of evidence that it will reduce the inflammatory mediators around the injury and help to reduce the swelling. But the other school of thought is actually when you injure yourself, a degree of inflammation is important, and that swelling is helping to remove metabolic byproducts. It's bringing oxygenated blood to the area. And both of these things are actually important for helping the injury to begin the recovery process. So there's not a great deal of evidence that icing is beneficial. It probably won't do you any harm. And as I said, it can be an effective pain reliever. So if that's what people like to do when they get injured, there's probably nothing wrong with it. But it's maybe not as beneficial as we've been led to believe.
1: In fact, the opposite may be the case, may it not, that it might be better to warm the joint than cool it.
0: Yeah, I mean, it really depends on the nature of the injury and the time period of the recovery. You know, acutely, it's been suggested that icing is better, and then in the long term, you do contrast therapy where you swap hot and cold, so that increases the circulation, and then that sort of facilitates circulation and helps to, like I say, bring oxygenated blood, remove metabolic byproducts. But yeah, again, it really depends on the nature of the injury and the time course as well.
1: Yep, 1-300-800-222 is the number. My guest tonight is Dr. Nick Tiller. He's a scientist at the Harvard UCLA Medical Center and author of The Skeptic's Guide to Sports Science. A lot of the things that people believe about sports medicine and so on, including ice, as we've just discussed, there is often very little, if any, evidence for their efficacy at all. But people believe in them, and maybe that's its great use. 1-300-800-222 is the number if you'd like to grab a line. Keith from on the Gold Coast. G'day, Keith.
2: Hey, g'day, mate.
1: Not bad.
2: Creatine.
1: What's that?
2: Oh, creatine. I've heard a lot about it lately. Does it work? And is there another way to get it other than the powder form?
1: Right, okay. Do you know about this, Nick?
0: Yeah, sure. Yeah, thanks for the question, Keith. This is a really interesting one because creatine is really having a moment, especially on social media. The good news is that the creatine is one of those supplements that does actually work. There is a really strong body of evidence that has been growing since the early 1990s, showing that creatine is really beneficial as what we call an ergogenic aid. It's sort of energy giving for high intensity explosive type exercise. So sprinting, weightlifting, martial arts, that kind of thing, helps people recover from those short bursts of exercise. And it definitely works. You know, you supplement with creatine. Once it's loaded into the muscles and it accumulates, and there are a couple of ways to achieve that, then it can provide a meaningful effect on performance. The flip side of that is because it works, people get overexcited and they start to extrapolate the claims beyond what the scientific evidence can prove. And that's kind of a shame for something like creatine, which does have this really good body of evidence. There are now people saying that you should take more than the subscribed dose, that it can have cognitive benefits, that it can reduce disease risk and so forth. And there really isn't very good evidence of any of those claims. I think the data is still accumulating, and it may be that creatine does help with preventing cognitive decline and so forth. But really, we're in the early stages of the research cycle there. So, to answer your question, in short, yes, it does work for exercise performance. Be wary of the more extravagant claims on social media.
1: Okay.
2: Yeah, awesome. Thanks, mate.
1: No worries, Keith. Thank you. Bye. 1-300-800-222 is the number. There are lines free if you want to grab one. Keith, sorry, not Keith. That was Keith. Greg on the Central Coast. G'day, Greg.
3: Hi. I'd like to ask about dealing with atrial fibrillation from exercise rather than generally if you raise atrial fibrillation, they tend to think of it as something that people who are overweight and with diabetes and so forth get, and which they do, but it's a totally different sector of the community. I'm having trouble finding out where I can actually. They're used to dealing with the other one, not the

0: the exercise version.
1: Nick?
2: Yeah, great. Yeah, so again, another great question. So generally, atrial fibrillation and any kind of cardiovascular complications for exercise are not really a concern unless you have some kind of pre-existing cardiovascular issue, or you have a genetic hereditary component. So if you have a family history of heart disease, then of course this is something that you need to think about in terms of your own exercise behaviors. Exercise will only cause cardiac complications if you do it in extreme amounts. So we can think of exercise as a spectrum. Doing no exercise is obviously no good for you. Getting a good dose of exercise is beneficial, but if you start running regular marathons and you're doing ultra marathons and Ironman triathlons and all of these very, very extreme exercise behaviors, there is pretty good evidence that it can cause cardiovascular, what we call maladaptation. So atrial fibrillation is one of them. Mm-hmm. In some cases it's benign, and in other cases it's very much not. But the answer generally is, I know this is sort of ironic coming from somebody who's competed in ultra marathon for many years. I would never discourage somebody from participating in this sport, because it's taught me a lot about myself, and I love the nature of the exercise and the adventures that I've had. But exercising for extreme durations, 12 hours, 24 hours, 48 hours, as some of these races will take, is generally not good for you. And if you want to optimize cardiovascular health, you can probably exercise for an hour, even a couple of hours every day, and you're unlikely to suffer any kind of cardiovascular abnormalities. Now, of course, people are different. And again, I circle back to this idea that if you have a family history or you have an undiagnosed heart issue, then those are the exceptions. But by and large, those are not issues that you need to worry about if you're exercising like a normal, sensible human being.
1: Go on, Greg.
0: Something whether there is a, like, I didn't know that I had it literally for, I wondered what had happened when it occurred. And then I realized, get this, 40 years later that I had it. Mm-hmm. And I realized what I'd done. But I still kept on running. And I mean, I took about nearly a week off when it happened. But I didn't realize what I'd done. And I actually got better with it. And eventually it sort of caught up with me when I started to run out of energy, which I thought, what's happening? And I thought, well, where can I actually deal with this? And again, I started running into problems, because I run into people who only know about the other end of the spectrum, the overweight diabetic type people.
2: Yeah, and is this something that you have been told is caused by extreme exercise, or are you just unlucky?
0: Well,
1: hello, have we lost you, Greg? Sorry, Greg, I think you might have just dropped out.
0: Got me now?
1: No, I got you back. Yeah, go on.
0: Yeah. Oh, okay, good. Yeah, I actually got it at 20. I started when I was 17 running, and at 22, I normally don't. I usually run by myself, and I tend to overdo it. Not always, but if people want to compete, I don't usually. I usually let them go, but sometimes I don't, and I tend to go all out. And I can do okay. And I decided that, well, one day I just would go in a fun run, and I forgot my shoes. I thought, well, it's only a short distance anyway, so I'll do it. And I jarred myself all the way there in bare feet. And at the end of it, as I crossed the line, I stumbled to a stop. And I literally couldn't walk for a short time. And then when I could, I was really having trouble. And then I recovered, and I gradually, I was tired for a couple of days, but other than that, that's all I felt. And then afterwards, I was back to usual and actually got faster and better. And then it was quite a strange experience for me. I know of nobody who's had my sort of experience. And I thought, where can I actually get this attended to? Because quite frankly,

0: it's interfering greatly with how I want to function.
1: Sure. Okay. Nick?
2: Yeah, and yeah, and I think, and that's where, you know, there are some fantastic sports cardiologists who, you know, see lots of young, healthy, active people who've been exercising for a long time, and they have these sort of physical manifestations of pre-existing or undiagnosed cardiac issues, and that's when seeing a sports medic, a sports specialist, is always advised. And I think in your case, Greg, I think you may have just been extremely unlucky to get atrial fibrillation or any kind of complication at such a young age. It may be that you were just genetically predisposed to have that kind of complication. It's very rare for people in their 20s because generally they've not been competing in endurance sport for long enough for it to have negative effects on the body. Normally, when we see these kinds of complications, it's in people in their 50s who have been running for, you know, two or three decades. So to have it at such a young age, you may have just been very unlucky. But it sounds like you've sort of more or less got a handle on it, and it hasn't stopped you from training and competing, which is awesome to hear.
1: Mm. Okay, thanks, thanks, Greg. 1-300-800-222 is the number. Johnny from Melbourne. G'day, Johnny.
3: G'day. My question is about sauna use, and there's lots of claims about it, like a reduction in all-cause mortality and all that sort of stuff. Mm-hmm. But I'm not sure of the, you know, what's true and what's not sort of thing. But in regards to muscle atrophy when you injure yourself, and just muscle recovery, and like the more expanded thing on decrease in all-cause mortality. I was just wondering, like, how much of that is true and how much of it is sort of unfounded.
1: Nick, do saunas work or not?
2: Yeah, I'm loving these questions because they all just happen to fall in areas that I've done a lot of reading on. So it makes me sound like I'm very knowledgeable, but actually there are a lot of things that I don't know about, in which case I'll have to go back and do some reading. But no, I've read extensively about the sauna research, and it's very interesting because there are some genuine benefits of getting regular saunas. You know, it can help with just reducing blood pressure, reducing heart rate, helping people to relax, and overall enjoyment. But once again, and this is a common theme of what we see in health and wellness, is that the benefits tend to be overstated and extended beyond what the literature says. A lot of the evidence for the benefits of sauna come from something called the Kuopio study. And Kuopio is a small town in Finland, and obviously it's, as you might have guessed, it's known for its prolific use of the Finnish sauna. Back in the 80s, a group of researchers recruited a couple of thousand people. Initially, it started with just men, and they later recruited women as well. And they just did this huge survey on this group, and they looked at how often they used the sauna. And of course, a lot of people in the area, most people, in fact, have saunas in their own home, so it's not like they have to go to the local leisure center or leisure club in order to use it. But then they looked at their sauna use and their eating habits and their lifestyle and whether they were smokers and how much they drank and so on and so forth. They followed them for a couple of decades, and what they found was that there was this correlation between how often people used the Finnish sauna and their risk for all sorts of cardiometabolic diseases. And the higher the rate of sauna use, the lower the risk for cardiovascular disease and hypertension and all-cause mortality, and even it seemed to lower dementia risk, and you know, all of these amazing claims. The problem, of course, is that the study was very poorly controlled. So they controlled for things like body mass and smoking status and things, but they didn't control for other very important factors like socioeconomic background. They didn't really control for eating habits. They didn't control for supplement use. They very poorly controlled for exercise behaviors. So it could be that using the Finnish sauna more often actually reduces risk for all of these disease types, but it could be any number of other confounding factors that actually reduce. It could just be that people who use the sauna more have higher income, maybe they work less, maybe they have less stress in their lives, and it's all of those things that contribute to the better outcomes. So I would say that yes, there are some benefits of the sauna, especially enjoyment. Lots of people relax in the sauna, it helps to reduce their anxiety. A lot of people use saunas when they go to the gym, so you know, by all means, keep doing that if you enjoy it. But if you have limited time and if you have limited resources, like most of us do, instead of spending 30, 40 minutes in a sauna, you're probably better off spending that time going for a jog or going for a swim or doing something that's going to have much more of a profound effect on your on your health status.
1: Something that's exercise related. Mm. Thanks, Johnny. Right. Thanks for raising it. Of course, quite a number of people were texting in about that. Someone says, are the claims regarding hot springs are valid? Well, this would be the same sort of area of effect, I guess, is it, Nick?
2: Yes, I think so. I think it's wonderful to think that there might be something that we can do that everyone enjoys that is very pleasurable, yeah, that can help to make us more healthy, you know, going and sitting in a hot spring. Yeah. And it probably does provide benefits in terms of it helps you relax. It helps you to switch off. You can be more mindful. It's a chance to rest, to lower your blood pressure. You know, all of these things are benefits. And if you enjoy something, then, of course, keep doing it. But the direct physiological effects, the biological effects, if you like, are probably a lot murkier, if you like. Mm. And, you know, it sort of reminds me when about a few decades ago, there was all this hullabaloo about how drinking red wine every day was supposed to be beneficial,
1: yes,
2: for your health because of all the riboflavins and all these kinds of things. And
1: resveratrol, I think, was the substance.
2: And resveratrol as well. It's supposed to be it's a vasodilator. And this is so appealing to us because it's something that a lot of people are doing every day anyway, you know. And this idea that there might be some data that drinking a couple of glasses of wine every day might be beneficial for your health, it justifies something that we all want to do. But it turns out, of course, that it was too good to be true. And there's probably no benefit to drinking alcohol every day. Again, if it's something that you enjoy and you can do it in moderation, then that's fine. But that's not the same as it being beneficial.
1: How do you explain? I mean, I understand fads. People get onto fads and they use them for a while and realize that nothing happens. And so they give them away. But how do we explain persistent things which are just not backed by any science much or which are riddled with pseudoscience? For example, a surprisingly high percentage of the population regularly and seriously consult psychics for mental health. People continue to use chiropractors, consult homeopaths, visit acupuncturists, even though there is little, if any, scientific evidence for the efficacy of any of these things. And it's persisted for a long time, hasn't it? Why do you think that is?
2: Yes, well, they're particularly appealing because these are traditional therapies, you know, like acupuncture and cupping. These are traditional Chinese therapies, and chiropractic is actually much, much newer. It's been around since the 50s, I think. But a lot of it is popular because of cultural embedding. You know, the fact that we see it everywhere, it's like this is exposure effect, because we see that, you know, when a soccer player or a football player gets injured and their team sends them to a chiropractor, we see that it's being used, and that we see that it's a very popular practice, and that we assume that it must have some kind of benefit. Or we hear stories of friends of ours who have been to see an acupuncturist. Part of the problem is that it's all non-falsifiable. It's very difficult to prove that these things don't work. And the old "it worked for me" argument is incredibly powerful. So if you have something relatively benign, you know, a benign headache or some lower back pain or a little bit of muscle soreness, and you go and see a therapist and they stick some needles in you or they crack your spine or they give you a bit of massage and then the thing miraculously improves, we are pattern-seeking animals. We've evolved to see patterns in the environment. And then when we see that kind of seemingly direct pattern, that direct effect, you have treatment A and you get outcome B, we assume that the first thing must have caused the second. Now, in reality, if you go to see a chiropractor for a bit of lower back pain, the vast majority of lower back pain, and talking from experience as somebody who suffered with a lot of back pain in my time, it tends to spontaneously resolve by itself if you give it a bit of rest. And so it's very easy to go and see a chiropractor, and they might you know, manipulate your spine or your lower back and your back pain gets better, your headache goes away. But that's kind of the nature of back pains and headaches anyway. They do tend to go away on their own. Mm. But that old argument that it worked for me is incredibly powerful. And it's very hard to overcome that with logic and reason and data, which is sort of the domain of the scientists and the reasonable.
1: Word of mouth.
2: But I do understand that. You know, I've been there before myself. You know, you try a supplement and then you feel fantastic the next day, and you assume that the first thing must have caused the second. But of course, there's day-to-day variability in how you feel. You're going to feel different one day to the next. It wasn't necessarily the supplement that caused it. So yeah, I do understand that how these things are so popular, and the fact that it's just culturally ubiquitous, we see it everywhere. But there are better ways. There are more effective ways to improve our health and our wellness and to facilitate injury recovery. And that doesn't rely on magical thinking, and that doesn't rely on baseless claims. There are better ways.
1: What do you think? What do you make? My guess is Nick Teller. Dr. Nick Teller is a researcher and scientist at the Lundquist Institute at the Harbour UCLA Medical Center. He's the author of The Skeptic's Guide to Sports Science, where he explodes a whole lot of sports myths, like does pickle juice fix cramp? Not much evidence for it. Does all that tape? I love the tape. Athletes taping their bodies and shoulders, etc. Doesn't seem to be much evidence for that either. Doesn't stop people doing it. What do you make of the current huge trend in the semaglutides drug families of drugs, Ozempic and Mounjaro and Wegovy and so on, that people are using for weight loss? I mean, there's a whole lot of people championing these things, saying that they are today's wonder drug, that they not only cause you to lose weight, but they're better for cardiac health and all sorts of other things. What do you make of these?
2: Yeah, this is a I've written about GLP-1 agonists and semaglutide and that whole family of drugs, and the sort of more recent contemporaries, Mounjaro, for example, and they are game changers. You know, it would be very easy for someone in my position to dismiss these as just another quick fix, because what we'd love is for everybody to get to lose weight and get healthy and achieve all of their health and wellness goals through healthy eating and being physically active. But the reality is that we've been banging that drum for many decades now. And as we said at the start, obesity rates are going up and type 2 diabetes rates are going up and cardiovascular disease is the leading cause of death. So we have to do something about it. And people have described these GLP-1 agonists as miracle drugs, and they're not miracle drugs. They are scientific drugs. They're not miraculous. They have come from decades of scientific research and scientific study that began in the 90s. Professor Eng, who was an endocrinologist, and he was actually studying the saliva of a very venomous lizard, the Gila monster, or some people call it the Gila monster. I think it's Gila monster. And it's a venomous lizard. I don't know if you have it in Australia. They have it in North America. And essentially, he found that the lizard venom contained something that he called exendin. And it essentially helps to regulate blood glucose in human beings much better than the hormones and the chemicals that human beings naturally derived on their own. It just remained in the circulation for a lot longer, for many, many hours. And he called it Exendin 4, and eventually it was approved about a decade later by the FDA as the world's first GLP-1 agonist. And then since then, we've had a few different incarnations. In 2019, I believe it was, GLP-1s were approved as Ozempic and Wegovy and the more recent form of drugs. And they definitely work. People are losing weight on these drugs. And I think even though they're not without their side effects, you know, mostly gastrointestinal issues causes people, you know, stomach aches, stomach cramping, nausea and so forth, doesn't seem like it has any major long-term health implications or long-term side effects. And doctors who are prescribing these drugs think that actually the benefits outweigh the risks in terms of the risks of being obese and being very overweight in the long term are much, much higher than the risks of being on a GLP-1 agonist long term. So these things really

0: do work, and people are losing weight on them. The downside is that if you start taking a GLP-1 agonist, there's a good chance you're going to be on it for the rest of your life, because the studies show that as soon as people stop taking the drug, they regain most or all of the weight that they initially lost. So
1: Yeah.
0: not without its downsides, but they do work, and they could be a very powerful weapon in the fight against obesity.
1: Okay. Ed from Marlow. G'day, Ed. Hello.
2: Yep.
1: G'day, Ed.
2: Oh, g'day. Just a quick query. If an older person over the 50 mark is trying to warm down after the gym, have you got some suggestions there?
1: What's the best way to warm down?
2: Yeah, after, well,
0: Yes.
2: yeah, just after the gym, is it a good
1: Yeah.
2: idea to say do something light, like a light skipping or something like, just is there a good idea in that respect?
1: You mean other than collapsing on the nearest
2: Well,
1: couch?
2: I'm just wondering whether you put yourself at risk, more risk after the gym, or
1: Yeah, good question.
2: recovery's a worthwhile exercise.
1: Yeah, okay.
2: Actually, even cutting
0: Yeah, so.
2: short your gym work and then doing a recovery.
1: Okay. Nick?
0: So you mean other than having a nice cold beer is what you're asking,
1: That's right.
0: before you have a nice cold beer. So typically it's always a good idea to, when you've finished your session, if you've done a nice easy session, you've done a nice easy jog, or you've been for a swim or something like that, there's probably not a great deal of need to have a cool down, because the intensity hasn't been high enough for you to warrant that cool down to begin with. But if you're doing something a little bit harder, you're pushing yourself a little bit more, or you've been doing weight training or something like that, then it's always good to spend at least maybe 5, 10 minutes just having a good cool down. The reason being, well, there's two good reasons. Number one is that obviously when you exercise, you get a lot of blood rushing to the muscles that are being exercised. So if you're, let's say you've gone for a little jog, then all the blood is in the muscles, because the blood is delivering nutrients and oxygen to the area where it's needed most. You just stop exercising, the blood pools in the muscles and it stays there, and that can cause stiffness and sort of heavy legs. That's what we call heavy leg syndrome. And the other thing is that if you've done a particularly hard session, you have all these metabolic byproducts of the high intensity exercise. You don't want them just sitting around in the muscle either. You want to help to facilitate removal of that. And that's where your cool down comes in. So it can be something as easy as just walking for 5 or 10 minutes, nice and slow on the treadmill. If you have access to a swimming pool, that's even better, because you get the light activity of swimming, but you also have the hydrostatic pressure of the water, which helps to squeeze the blood vessels, and that helps to facilitate circulation. So generally, yeah, good idea to cool down. Doesn't need to be any more complicated than 5 or 10 minutes of just light aerobic activity. And then go and have a nice cold beer.
2: Yeah, the one quick thing with that is that you often see tennis players and they're always back on a bike straight after their match. And I've wondered whether or not that's another, well, that's part of that cool down.
1: Okay.
0: Yeah, and that's perfectly valid as well. You can sit on a bike, walk on the treadmill, go for a swim. Like I said, swimming is probably better for the reasons that I mentioned, but anything that is just light, that is nice and easy, that's going to help just keep the circulation going at a nice low intensity for 5 or 10 minutes, that's always a good way to help recover. And of course, tennis players typically have very short turnarounds, right? They play a match and then they're expected to play again the next day or a couple of days later. So the recovery is even more important for them. Yeah, just a bit of light activity is a good idea.
1: All right, Ed, thank you. Just last one. Caroline from Oakley says, I get what you're saying about pseudoscience, but does that extend to osteopathy?
0: So that's a bit of a can of worms, because generally osteopaths are, it depends where you are, which country and which region of the country. Generally, osteopaths are well-credentialed, qualified practitioners. So seeing an osteopath is not the same as seeing a chiropractor.
1: No.
0: But there are some schools of osteopathy that do include some of the more, let's say, alternative type practices and alternative approaches. And those are the ones you need to be a little bit more careful.

0: So I would go on professional qualifications and experience above anything else.
1: All right, Nick, we have sadly run out of time, but it's always a pleasure talking with you as well. Then Nick's new book is called The Health and Wellness Lie, Exposing the Hype and Hacks and Hidden Agendas of the Wellbeing Machine. The trouble with social media, Nick, isn't it, is it's made everything more crowded and noisy and hard to navigate. That's the truth of it, isn't it?
0: Yes, it's just a saturated space and everyone's an expert. You know, social media is designed to elevate everyone with this idea that my opinion is just as important as your fact. And that undermines the very notion of a fact. So that's one of the reasons why we're in this very sticky situation at the moment.
1: Yeah. Someone else has just texted saying, I say whatever works for you. If it makes you feel better, it doesn't cause harm, then so be it, says Peter from Newport. Well, that's not so wacky either, is it?
0: Well, if it doesn't cause harm, then sure.
1: And if,
0: but
1: because after all, as we know, placebos are a very powerful drug.
0: Absolutely. Placebos have very powerful psychobiological effects. The problem we have, of course, is that while some placebo approaches are perfectly fine, like I said earlier on, if you have a benign headache or a bit of lower back pain or a bit of muscle soreness, then yes, use whatever works for you. That's absolutely fine. The problem that we have is when people try to use placebo-based interventions for things that are serious and that need actual medical interventions.
1: That's right.
0: And when people do that, they die. And it's happening a lot more often than people realize.
1: Dr. Nick Tiller has been my guest. He's a scientist at the Lundqvist Institute, and his new book is called The Health and Wellness Lie. Nick, terrific to have your time and company. We'll grab you again sometime down the track. Good on you.
0: A pleasure as always. Thanks for having me.
1: Thanks. Nick Tiller joining us on the program.
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1: We've got news coming up at the top of the hour. Some sad news, by the way, if you're a fan of Mrs. Bucket or Mrs. Bouquet, actress Dame Penelope Keith, who was famous for her roles in sitcoms like The Good Life and To the Manor Born, has died at the age of 86. She died peacefully at home, said her family, while living with cancer at a home in Surrey.
4: Oh, look, a goat.
5: Oh, I'm so sorry, Felicity.
4: No, I like goats.
5: Drinks, please, Jen. Door, please, Jerry. Of course, it's Barbara I feel so terribly sorry for in all this.
6: Well, who's Barbara?
4: Oh, Tom Good's wife, a lovely girl.
5: Oh, yes, lovely, but pathetic.
4: Hello.
5: Hello, Barbara. Come and stand.
4: I hear you're not too well, dear.
5: No, I didn't say unwell. I said pathetic.
4: Oh, thanks very much.
1: Yeah, she was 86 and gave a lot of fun and amusement and enjoyment. Dame Penelope Keith departs. News of her death just through. All right, we've got news coming up, and after that, we've got the Nightlife news breakdown, so looking forward to that.
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10: Hello, this is ABC News with David Rollins. International rescue teams are continuing to arrive and join in the desperate search for survivors from the massive twin earthquakes that devastated parts of Venezuela last week. Nearly 1,500 people have been confirmed dead, while tens of thousands remain missing 5 days after the quake struck. Santiago Luengo, who's the head of operations at the International Federation of Red Cross and Red Crescent Societies and is in Caracas at the moment, says there's still a chance of finding people alive under the rubble.
11: We still have hope. I think we still have a window, and they are doing the best to rescue as much as possible people that's still alive.
10: Federal Liberal frontbencher Andrew Hastie says there is a lot of fight left in his party as a fresh opinion poll shows support falling to a new low. According to the latest news poll, the opposition's primary vote has hit a historic low of 17%, while opposition leader Angus Taylor's personal approval ratings have also failed to pick up. Liberal MP Melissa McIntosh has today called

0: for her party to rebrand. However, Mr. Hastie says the Liberals have more than 80 years of political capital behind them.
1: People know who the Liberals are. Yes, we're at a low, but I would be very hesitant about walking away from the Liberal Party as a brand. The Liberals stand for something, and it's really important that we deliver on policy. That's what people care about.
0: Former Liberal staffer Bruce Lehrman has failed to get access to raw footage of a documentary which features Brittany Higgins ahead of his Queensland criminal trial later this year. Talissa Saganto has the story.
2: Mr. Lehrman is charged with two counts of rape alleged to have occurred in Toowoomba in October 2021. He's indicated he'll plead not guilty at a trial in November. In May, his lawyer tried to subpoena a film company, wanting it to hand over raw footage from a documentary which included Brittany Higgins. They argued its release was necessary to maintain the integrity of a fair trial. Lawyers for the filmmakers submitted there was no legitimate forensic purpose to provide the material. Today, a district court judge agreed. When setting aside the subpoena, Judge Deborah Richards said the documentary doesn't include any information that was not already in the public domain and did not mention Mr. Lehrman's upcoming trial.
0: Communications Minister Annika Wells says new laws will allow the eSafety Commissioner to compel social media companies to provide documents proving their compliance with the social media ban for under 16. The government will also introduce its changes to the social media ban to Parliament, aimed at holding platforms to account. Ms. Wells says new powers to compel documents, and not just information, mean the Commissioner will have a stronger case in court.
3: The eSafety Commissioner asks these tech companies to provide information on a monthly basis, as you'd imagine at the moment, because we believe they're taking the mickey. There's a lot of faff around that. Being able to compel documents means she can require, like with a police investigation, maybe minutes, emails, evidence between third-party providers.
0: An off-duty security guard allegedly murdered in a machete attack at a train station in Melbourne's outer north has been remembered as a hero. Here's crime reporter Olivia Jenkins.
4: It's alleged 22-year-old Aidan Becker was fatally stabbed after going to the aid of a schoolboy who was the original target of a group of teenagers at Mernda Station in March. Mr. Becker's family today unveiled a plaque in his honour that reads, "Not all heroes wear capes, some walk among us, changing lives forever. Gone, but never forgotten." Dozens of friends and members of the community hugged Mr. Becker's family as a group of police, CFA and SES volunteers showed their support. Four teenage boys have been charged with Mr. Becker's murder, while a girl is facing robbery and assault charges over the incident.
0: A Brisbane Broncos NRL player will be excluded from selection in this weekend's match following a drink driving incident. Hannah Moon has more on this.
5: Broncos winger Josiah Carapani was stopped by police yesterday morning, allegedly caught travelling 119 kilometres per hour in a 100 kilometre per hour zone. As a result of the roadside stop, Carapani was issued infringement notices for speeding, failing to display P plates, driving an unregistered and uninsured vehicle, and was charged for driving under the influence of alcohol. He's been barred from selection from this Saturday's game against the Sharks and will appear in court next month in relation to the drink driving offence.
0: That brings you up to date with a taste of the latest ABC News. We'll have more in 1 hour's time.
6: ABC Radio Victoria weather update. Cloudy with areas of rain tending to showers from the west during the afternoon and evening. Isolated thunderstorms over the northeast, moderate to heavy falls over the northeast ranges. A mild day with moderate to fresh northerly winds, strong and gusty about the alpine peaks.

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2: Yes, well, hello, and how are you? Philip Clark with you. Good to be with you, and into the second hour of the program. It's 6 past 11, 6 past 9 in WA and in South Australia and the Territory, 24 to 11.

0: Good to be with you as well. Apologies, yes, I mixed up Patricia Routledge and Penelope Keith. Penelope Keith was the snobbish neighbour, as we know, but funny as a certain school of English acting, comic acting, which was much treasured. Penelope Keith was, yes, she was 86. But no, my apologies. Thank you to the great number of people who've corrected the record that Patricia Routledge died. She died last year, didn't she? She, Mrs. Bucket, or Mrs. Bouquet, of course. But no. 1-300-800-222 is the number. Coming up in this hour, the nightlife news breakdown. We're going Monday night travelling to Fiji, and we'll have science with Dr. Sarah Webb as well. And the mighty challenge not that far away. Let's kick things off with the nightlife news breakdown.
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0: Well, in December last year, the Albanese government dropped a world first bombshell. Well, bombshell, it was certainly new, a nationwide social media ban for kids under 16. The goal was to shield young people from cyberbullying, addiction and online predators and all the other ills and malaise of social media if you're under 16. The ban blocked under 16s from creating or keeping accounts on 10 major platforms, including all the big ones, TikTok, Facebook, YouTube, Snapchat, etc. Now, the support and the scepticism was loud, and governments around the world were certainly paying attention. Since then, Indonesia and Malaysia have rolled out their own bans, and others, including the UK and Spain and many others, are lining up to follow the Australian example. And today, the federal government went a step further. Penalties for companies that fail to keep under 16s off their platforms are going to double, jumping from nearly $50 million to nearly $100 million. On top of that, eSafety Commissioner Julian McGrath will be handed expanded powers to enforce the rules and crack down on non-compliance. This includes getting access to more documents. This is the Prime Minister today.
2: It's clear that big tech are not doing enough to comply with the law, and there are still too many children on social media. So we're calling time on the social media companies today and doubling down on the changes that we have made and that we're prepared to make.
0: And Annika Wells, the Minister for Communications and Sport, told Parliament during question time that the major tech companies were not doing enough and were being investigated.
3: The eSafety Commissioner is actively investigating non-compliance by five major platforms: Facebook, Instagram, Snapchat, TikTok and YouTube. The Commissioner has found these companies are adopting a range of dirty tricks to undermine Australia's law that is straight out of the big tech playbook. It is clear, and not just to the government, but to parents, kids and teachers around the country, that social media companies are deliberately failing to comply with the law.
0: Yes, the problem is, you see, the ban was okay, but it doesn't seem as though it's made a lot of difference. Now, to discuss this today and what else happened in Canberra today, Josh Butler joins us, a political reporter and chief of staff based in Canberra for Guardian Australia, to lead the nightlife. Josh, good evening to you. Welcome to Nightlife.
4: Yeah, thanks for having me.
0: Well, tough talk against the tech companies, and okay, fair enough. This thing has a lot of public support, but does it work? This is the problem, isn't it?
4: Look, I think it is. I mean, and I think, as evidenced by the fact they haven't actually begun, or at least, you know, haven't publicly confirmed, haven't conceded that there is any investigations ongoing, that none of these charges, is the wrong word, but none of these penalties have sort of been levied or leveled against these social media companies. Yeah, it's been 6 months since the social media ban for under 16s came in. I think many parents listening, or if there are many under 16s listening, there are a large number of under 16s still on social media. It's not difficult for an under 16 person to either have held their account or to have started a new one, is what we're hearing from evidence, from anecdotal reports, from, you know, academic studies and surveys and that sort of thing. So I think it's interesting, right? Because the government hasn't actually used these powers yet to level one of these fines, but they're already saying we need to double the amount of money that we need to be able to fine these people, and the safety commissioner needs new powers. So, I mean, I'm not trying to, you know, run interference for the big tech companies. You know, $100 million to a company like, you know, Facebook or TikTok is, you know, not nothing, but also not a massive amount of money in the grand scheme of things. But I think the fact that the eSafety Commissioner, and she has said this, Julia McGrann has said this in media interviews in the last, in recent weeks, saying she didn't have enough power. She couldn't actually get the right information that she needed from these companies, because the test to level one of these fines is systemic non-compliance with the law. It's not just one random example that, you know, you or I could find if we had a young, you know, family member or a kid or whatever that we knew who was getting on Facebook. It has to be something that's systemic. So the eSafety Commissioner needs to be able to compel these companies to hand over data, documents, you know, information about how they're complying with the ban, how many children have been taken off, how many children remain, things like that. The eSafety Commissioner is saying, I don't have enough powers. So the government is giving the eSafety Commission more powers to actually do this. And if and when they get to the point when they want to level one of these fines, it's up to 100 million, not 50 million.
0: Yeah, a study in the British Medical Journal found there were still enormous number of kids still accessing social media, even though it's against the law now.
4: Over 85%
0: of them. So, in other words, the ban hasn't really had a great deal of effect, and neither have the penalties, because, as you say, $50 million fine, well, it's, you know, someone in the organisation will have to wear responsibility for that. But the government hasn't fined anybody, have they?
4: Yeah, well, and this is exactly right. And the government is turning around and, you know, obviously trying to paint their, you know, world leading reforms in a positive light, because, as you've said, in that very substantial introduction there, that was very well put. Other countries are doing this as well. Other countries are looking at Australia and trying to follow Australia's lead. So the government here has been crowing about, has been saying we're world leading on this, we're taking action against big tech, you know, we're standing up to the big social media companies who are doing the wrong thing. And I think, you know, in broad terms, that is an admirable goal. I think, you know, I don't have kids, but I think a lot of parents out there would be incredibly worried about what their kids are seeing on social media.
0: It's got a lot of support from the public, I think.
4: It's got a lot of support, but I think at this point it is not as effective, and it hasn't been as effective as the government would like to think. So they're sort of turning around and going, well, it's not just about how many kids are getting off social media. This is what the government has sort of said to these sort of questions today. You know, Anthony Albanese and Annika Wells, the communication minister, held a press conference. They've been doing media interviews, talking about this sort of stuff and saying, look, it's not just about the raw numbers of how many children have been taken off social media, because, you know, the parentheses around that is because there haven't been that many. They're saying it's about behaviour change, it's about sending a message, it's about, you know, kids knowing that what they're doing, if they are still accessing social media clandestinely, they're knowing that it's wrong. Maybe they're knowing that they should be taking more caution and care online, because there has been so much media attention about this, and like some of the bad, awful, you know, terrible things that are happening on social media are getting more media play. So I think, you know, I think there is some validity to that argument, really. Like, I think that, you know, the more sort of attention and exposure and focus that we have on these sort of things, for people to make informed decisions, to know what they're up against, to, you know, not go into things naively, I think that is good. But at the same time, the government, I think, can't really run away from the fact that this hasn't been as effective as they would ideally have liked it to be so far.
0: No, lots of countries are following suit, the UK, you know, as well. And the law does place the onus on the tech companies, doesn't it? It says,
4: yes,
0: you know, you don't find the kid for getting on it, you find the tech company for allowing the kid to get on it. And, well, you know, I think a lot of people think, well, it surely doesn't take too much to have a go at whacking some of these big companies and, you know, seeing how you go.
4: I think that's right as well. I mean, they had, you know, the Minister Annika Wells has asked this question a number of times today. Why is it that you haven't been able to, well, you know, these safety commissioner make these decisions? To be fair, it's not Annika Wells in there signing it off in their office. It's the eSafety Commissioner. And the questions are, why has the eSafety Commissioner not been able to, or hasn't decided to, level one of these fines yet? And it's because, you know, what we're told, what we understand is because the Defence Commissioner might not have the right amount of powers to compel these tech organisations to hand over the data about what they're doing. Mm-hmm. So maybe that's a way they've drafted the laws that maybe they would have done differently if they'd have known how big tech would

0: rushed through. That's not unfair to say. It was put through Parliament very quickly. Even though there were all these inquiries, parliamentary processes and expert witnesses and that sort of thing, saying this is going to be very, very hard. The way the government is talking about this is not going to be the most effective tool. There's all these holes that are going to go through it. And the government's going, no, it's fine. We'll get it through. This is about changing behaviours. And even if every, I remember asking Albanese and Wells these questions at press conferences, saying, look, there are all these concerns, people are going to slip through the net. And they're saying that they sort of likened it to underage kids getting alcohol. And I remember the Prime Minister very clearly saying this to one of, in response to a question I asked him, sort of saying, look, but how did sort of phrase it? It was, alcohol is illegal for kids, for people under 18, but every night around Australia at some party, a 15-year-old or a 16-year-old is going to get beer, they're going to get wine, they're going to get drunk, We're doing what we can, and most kids will not get drunk. Most kids will not get alcohol, but like we can't stop every single one getting through the net, right? So they're saying it's about, trying to do as much as they can for as many people as they can. But if 85% of kids are still on social media, as this British medical journal study found, and other studies from different organisations have found similar.
1: Anecdotal evidence suggests the same, doesn't it?
0: Yeah, exactly. Indeed, yeah, there's a lot of kids still out there.
1: Anyway, polls, polls, polls. Josh, Canberra lives and breathes these things. We're still a long way from an election, but the numbers are already shifting. Has One Nation reached peak One Nation? Two fresh polls, in fact, three today, because the Morgan poll was out too, show Labor has overtaken, well, is back in front of One Nation. One Nation continuing to poll well, and the big loser of One Nation's slight decline in the polls is not the coalition. News poll published by the Australians, Labor climbing from 30 to 33, One Nation slipping from 31 to 29. But the coalition, gee, their terminal, it's dropped down to 17%, 18% in another poll. The Redbridge Group poll painted a similar picture. What's going on, Josh? Is it peak One Nation, or many pundits are pointing to one of the press club speeches, something that shifted this.
0: Yeah, look, this is really interesting, and I think three, as you say, two polls this morning, and another poll this afternoon. The Morgan one, which I only just had a brief look at before we came on air.
1: It says similar things.
0: It does say similar things indeed. So I think three polls now. I think the Redbridge and the News poll were sort of both within the margin of error sort of territory, but the Morgan one shows a bit more of a change. I think One Nation's vote was down 5% or something like that. Don't quote me on that, but a bit of a bigger change. Three polls, the polls come and go, as you say. Look, One Nation has been rising in the polls consistently, I think almost in an unbroken sort of, rising every single poll in a number of these polls for a number of weeks and months now. So look, that momentum, as you say, is still there. One Nation's vote is still very substantial at the moment, far, far, far larger than they were, what, five, six times larger than they were at the last election. So things have changed. Polls come and go. Look, there'll be a new poll next week, which is the Guardian has a poll that comes out on Wednesday. I don't know what it says yet, but I'll be very interested to see how our poll tracks with this. Polls come and go. As I said, the two of them were within margin of error, but three of them now sort of showing a similar trend. Labor ticking back up a little bit, One Nation ticking down a little bit, and the Coalition ticking down even further. So three separate polls with three sort of different sets of methodology, different numbers of people, different people surveyed, that sort of thing, all showing similar things. I think that's a bit of a trend.
1: Well, the Coalition are in. This is a value judgment, I guess, but it's also a statement of the bleeding obvious, are in absolutely dire straits. It's similarly to 18%. That's wipeout territory.
0: Yeah, not far above the Greens. I think the Greens were 13% in the same poll where the Coalition was 17%. And, only a couple of points above the Greens, I think, fascinating territory, I think, for what that next election would look like. Wipeout, I think, is exactly right, as you say.
1: Earlier today, the senior Liberal frontbencher, Melissa McIntosh, in response to the poll, said it was time for a rebrand. Gee whiz. Here she is speaking to Sky News.
2: I think it's time, I'm putting myself out on a limb a little bit, I think it's time for the Liberal Party to rebrand itself. Some people think that we're stuck in the past and our policies need to resonate with the Australia of today and the future. So I think it'd be a really good time for us to revisit our values, what we stand

0: stand for and the way we project ourselves to Australians.
1: Gee whiz, Josh, I thought Angus Taylor would be thinking, sitting there thinking, hang on, I am the rebrand. Wouldn't
2: it? It was sort of unclear exactly what Melissa McIntosh was talking about there. There was an interesting bit where, you know, later in that same interview, the host asked, well, what does that look like? You know, is it a new name for the party? Is it a, you know, new set of policies? And she went, oh, we need to get some experts in and talk about that sort of stuff. So she was not ruling out changing the name of the Liberal Party to, you know, I don't even know what. But there were some interesting responses to that today. I mean, I think it's fair to say and an understatement to say that Melissa McIntosh's claims and suggestions there were not widely backed
1: not
2: by
1: well her. I think not well received is the phrase.
2: I was just reading, just literally as I joined you this evening, the Australian newspaper has a quote from Tony Abbott dismissing that claim. Tony Abbott, but obviously the former Liberal Prime Minister, now the Liberal Party President, he says, I'm quoting here from The Australian, they've quoted Tony Abbott as saying, it would hardly be the Liberal Party if it weren't the Liberal Party. So there's another quote that they've got from a Liberal source here saying, claiming that Melissa McIntosh's comments were a, quote, brain fart. So, look, I don't think we'll be hearing a name change for the Liberal Party at the moment, but, look, you know, who knows how long it might be while they're still in these doldrums. Maybe they'll start making some more desperate moves before too long.
1: Josh Butler's with us, Chief of Staff and Political Reporter at The Guardian, Australia and Canberra. Well, the way these things normally go, that if it was called the Australian Liberal Party, it would be, after months of consultations and consultancies and millions of dollars spent, it'll end up being Liberals Australia. That's usually what happens.
2: I love seeing those rebrands of, like, I remember Aldi, the supermarket chain, had a big rebrand, and they changed their logo, you know, to a slightly different font of an A, and the letter of the sort of kerning around the part of the A was slightly different, and they spent something, I don't know how many millions of dollars, but I always love reading those corporate rebrand stories.
1: I know. Monique Ryan's on the This Is the Independent MP, member for Kooyong in Victoria. She's on the warpath about HEX and HEX debt, saying the HEX system needs to be dismantled as a matter of urgency. Independents are having a bit of play, aren't they, Josh? I mean, you've got David Pocock with the widow's tax reveal. You've got Monique Ryan pursuing HEX debt. I mean, these are things properly that the coalition should be doing, you'd think.
2: Well, I think that's right, and I think, you know, to quickly go back to one step, you know, the rebrand thing. I think last week we saw the Zali Steggall and Allegra Spender, the two Sydney-based independents, start their own party called Community Strong, and there was some discussion about how much that corporate branding might have cost them, or the strategy behind that. But I think there is this. Malaise around politics at the moment, right? I think even if you're going okay, I think many people are probably a bit uninspired by the Labor Party. They're quite a bit turned off by the chaos and confusion and sort of all the back and forth in the coalition. We talk about One Nation a lot, but I think, you know, a lot of people might be sort of parking their vote with One Nation because they don't like Liberal or Labor. They're not going to vote for the Greens. They want to vote for somebody else, and the sort of somebody else factor at the moment is Pauline Hanson and One Nation. So I think that's part of the reason why this independence party, which Monique Ryan is not part of, she said that she's going to stay as an independent and not join even a party of independence. But I think there is maybe people in Australia looking for an option that isn't Labor, isn't Liberal, maybe isn't One Nation, is, you know, stable, centrist, whatever you want to call it. But, you know, people like Monique Ryan, I think that's why they're getting a fair bit of attention, because they are a bit of a different quantity in Australian politics. They're talking about different issues. Talk about them in different ways, and I think, you know, people are resonating with that sort of thing.
1: Yep. All right, Josh. Well, in the meantime, I know it's cold and it's not miserable in Canberra. Canberra's got great weather. Canberra's got great winter weather. It's just cold.
2: Yeah, indeed.
1: And the year's biggest event, the biggest knees up in the Parliament, the Midwinter Balls on Wednesday night. I presume you've got your tuxedo pressed, haven't you, and your patent shoes highly polished?
2: I do have my tuxedo. I literally last night went and picked up my tuxedo from the dry cleaner.
1: Oh, okay.
2: I had to check it out and make sure they hadn't left any marks on it. But
1: get all the wine stains off from last year, Josh.
2: it is the first time I've worn it since last year. It only gets one outing per year. It's always a fun night. The speeches are often quite good. So for people who don't know, it's a sort of off the record kind of social fundraiser.
1: And everyone goes, don't they?
2: Everyone who, it's the hottest, literally the hottest ticket in town. Like, I've had all these friends and staff is, can you help me out with a ticket and things like that. So, traditionally the Prime Minister and the opposition leader make, off the record, speeches.
1: Is Ms. Hanson going to be making a speech?
2: Well, I heard today that she might not be going. I don't know that for sure. So don't quote me on that. I've just said it on the ABC, but, I heard today she might not be, but I'll be interested to see if she does, attend. Obviously, she has some well-ventilated issues with certain members of the media, so maybe she might not want to hang out with the press gallery on her own time. But look, the PM and the opposition leader often they traditionally make sort of quite funny, tongue-in-cheek, sort of sarcastic kind of speeches. Susan Lee gave a very, very, very funny speech last year that, it's meant to be off the record, but, if you wanted to Google it, you could find it pretty easily. I think it sort of always gets leaked. But I'll be interested to see how Angus Taylor goes. He's, maybe hasn't got a lot to laugh about, or maybe it's more of a, if you don't laugh, you'll cry sort of thing for the Liberals at the moment.
1: It may be the case. All right, Josh, good luck. Look after yourself and, what? Moderation in all things, Josh, including moderation.
2: I have to be up early on a Thursday morning, so I'll be moderating. Don't worry.
1: Thanks, Josh.
2: Thank you.
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1: Yes, Guardian's Josh Butler. We're leading the Nightlife news breakdown. Thanks for the texts too. We might discuss this a bit later on in the issues of the day too, about the attitude of parents towards the kids, towards the media ban, and the way that some parents have just been complicit here. Joel from Brisbane says there are two types of parents, compliant parents that are involved in their kids' lives and parents that don't really care what their kids do. Which is probably right as well. Jeanette from Melbourne says, what hope does the government have to achieve success with the tech companies when parents override the bans? I've heard mothers on Talkback Radio admitting to using their profile to allow their kids to have access. It's difficult to understand. Yes, I can understand that too, and you do wonder what sort of example parents are setting to kids. Don't worry about the law, just break it if you like. 1-300-800-222 is my number. All right, let's check out what's happening in the world of science with Sarah Webb.
3: Nightlife Science.
1: By some estimates, there are more than 280,000 different objects orbiting the Earth. I know, including satellites and space telescopes and unmanned observatories and plenty of just rubbish, debris. For most of these man-made objects, they're launched, of course. They orbit the Earth for a period and then gravity plays its role and they come crashing back down to Earth. That's because of reasons of physics, but also for reasons of economics, because it's expensive and very difficult to do anything but let them come flying down. However, NASA is planning to try and run a rescue mission for one orbital observatory next month. And that's not an easy prospect. Joining us once more to talk how difficult it might be, as well as everything else happening in the world of science, is Sarah Webb. Sarah is an author, a science communicator, and an astrophysicist from Swinburne University. Good evening, Sarah. Welcome back to Nightlife.
4: Good to be back.
1: Now, this sounds really tricky. What's the telescope that NASA's trying to rescue? What's so important about it anyway?
4: It is certainly tricky. So they're trying to rescue a telescope that is called the Swift Observatory. And it is a really awesome telescope. It doesn't just look for optical imaging like what our eyes would see. It actually looks for X-rays and gamma rays. So those really, really high energy particles that don't quite make it down to the surface of the Earth. Mm-hmm. And we rely on space telescopes like this one to find them. And it's really fundamental to a lot of our research. And so we're not willing to give it up just yet. It was launched launched in 2004, but we believe it's got a few more years life left. But the problem is, as our Earth goes through periods of fluctuations with where our atmosphere puffs up and puffs down, depending on how much solar activity there is, things that are in orbit around us tend to decay in their orbit and slowly fall back to the Earth. And that's something we want to try and avoid. And that's why they've put together this kind of extreme.
1: I never understood that before. Is that why? So what happens? Because I thought once things are in orbit, they kind of stay there. I mean, satellites stay in orbit, don't they? Not well, you're saying that the atmosphere expands and contracts.
4: Yes. Yeah, that's exactly right. So even though the things are really, they're high above the atmosphere, there's not a lot of atmosphere there. Yeah. But as we get increased solar radiation, so we get solar flares and coronal mass ejections, things that we've seen over the past few years as we've reached solar maximum, what it does is it essentially, like, you puffs up our atmosphere, it expands because you've got all of that energy, hot gas essentially expanding upwards. And so even though they are quite high above the Earth, they're not limited to a little bit of atmospheric drag. And even the slightest change can be enough to cut their lives short. Okay. And it's a massive problem.
1: Because in the end, what goes up must come down, huh? Eventually.
4: It all appears that way. If you're close enough to the Earth, it's very hard to stay in orbit for very long periods of time.
1: So what are they trying? Sorry, go on.
4: Oh, I was going to say things further away, absolutely, but close to Earth, much harder.
1: So what are they trying to do with the Swift Observatory?
4: Honestly, it should be a movie on what they're trying to do. So they are sending up a special spacecraft to essentially go and grapple the observatory. Imagine a big spacecraft with an arm on it.
1: It's a robot, is it?
4: It is a robot. Yeah, no Bruce Willis, no movie stars aboard this time. But it goes up and it is able to grab onto the telescope and push it into a higher orbit. So it's got fuel aboard to essentially burn, to push higher and higher, which will hopefully let Swift live for a few years longer. But it's really interesting because they're not just sending this up in a rocket, they're actually launching it from a plane through something called the Pegasus program. So it is going to be one that, if successful, is going to be amazing.
1: What?
4: Yeah. What? So imagine you've got a massive, essentially it looks like a passenger plane, like a Boeing / Airbus style plane. And at the bottom of the plane, on the belly of the plane, you have a payload, which looks like a giant missile, essentially, just a massive payload that is attached to the plane. And so the plane travels quite high above the Earth, so gets to a height where it's easier for something to then fall down and like a missile, very similar, burn fuel and launch into the upper atmosphere and reach Swift.
1: Why don't they launch satellites like this all the time? It'd be a lot cheaper than those rockets, wouldn't it?
4: It's really difficult. You can only do small payloads. Okay. With something like this, and it's also quite risky, whereas some of the rockets that we have, especially the reusable, like the Falcon 9s now, are just so reliable and so cost-effective that it's only for very special cases that we see this Pegasus be used.
1: Okay, so they'll launch the robot. The robot will go up into space, but apparently working the maths out to get the robot to coordinate with the telescope's not easy.
4: No, it's not. It's surprisingly hard to catch up with something that is in orbit. So this robot will likely take a few days, if not weeks, trying to get the exact right approach and to survey the telescope and take pictures of it before it even comes too close to it. And so it's going to be a bit of a cat and mouse game of these two objects chasing each other, orbiting the Earth at 8 kilometers per second as they try and do this goal.
1: Wow. Okay. Now, talking about space, scientists working at Oxford University have discovered a pair of super puff planets. Oh, yeah. What's a super puff planet, Sarah?
4: Basically, cotton candy or fairy floss style planets. So they've found these two gassy planets that are just really, really light. So imagine, think about Jupiter or Neptune or Uranus, like really fluffy, pretty gas planets. Mm-hmm. But these are really low density. So it's essentially almost like stringy little cotton ball planets, which is really exciting because they're the lightest, in quotation marks, the least dense planets we have found ever. And it's really interesting. They're just tiny little balls of gas floating around a very distant star about
1: they're very far away. Very far away.
4: They are, yeah, about 1,100 light years from us.
1: How does something that light stay together?
4: So it's something that we're investigating. So we think that they're kind of at this critical limit where it's just dense enough, it's just big enough that physics works out, that it should, you know, it's allowed to be a planet. But we're still figuring out a

0: lot about planet formation, and especially in early solar systems, how do gases want to condense and coalesce together to form planets and then to eventually form stars, which is really exciting, because as you get things clumping together, if you've got enough material, you get a star. If you don't have enough material, you get a planet like Jupiter or Neptune, quite similar.
1: I always thought that planets like Jupiter eventually, don't they eventually get more solid or not? Maybe not.
0: We're unsure. So there's a theory with Jupiter that it could have a solid core, which is a really great theory because it's a very big planet. But it's really hard for us to actually tell because it's so gassy, so dense. It's not like we can take really good data or images to penetrate through. And so that you're exactly right. There's a theory that potentially the core is solid, and maybe there's interesting physics that happens within there. But unfortunately, we'll probably never know.
1: No, Sarah Webb's with us, author and scientist, and we're talking about, well, we are talking about space at the moment, a little closer to home. We have to talk about Elon Musk, I suppose, but anyway,
0: No.
1: it's usually a tirade about something or
0: Yeah.
1: other. But anyway, one of his SpaceX rockets, I hate saying his SpaceX rockets, one of the rockets developed by the SpaceX team,
0: Yes.
1: is quite literally going to hit the moon. Why are they doing this?
0: It's an accident, to be frank. So they originally had launched something called the Firefly Blue Ghost Lander. So this was a lander that was meant to land on the moon and was, essentially deliver payloads. It unfortunately didn't have a great landing. It did land on the moon, but not quite as it expected. And so to send it there, it was on a Falcon SpaceX rocket.
1: One of those
0: But
1: Falcon
0: that,
1: 9s,
0: yeah, one of those little rocket bodies that we often see. But what happened was when it disconnected from that rocket body to then enter the lunar orbit to then land on the moon, that rocket body was just in orbit around the moon, and it has been for multiple years now, well, for about a year or so now. And it's slowly decaying in its orbit, and we know that it will crash into the center, to the surface of the moon, just based on physics. And it's going to be an interesting one because, one, we're polluting the surface of the moon, not great, but two, it's kind of a semi-known impact because we know how big this object is, we know how fast it's falling, and so it might actually give us some interesting data for what happens when we do a semi, not controlled, but parameter known impact, and we might even be able to see some of the plumes from Earth with small telescopes or even binoculars.
1: You're joking. Really?
0: Yeah, because we think at the moon itself, as you, it doesn't have a lot, it doesn't have an atmosphere, basically, full stop. So nothing slows things down as it enters near the surface. And so things hit the moon really quick, fast, and hard.
1: So
0: And when it does,
1: we're making a new crater on the moon.
0: exactly, a brand new human-made crater. It's not our first crater. We've made a few in our time, but it's probably going to be one of the larger ones. And with that, dust and regolith will kick up, and maybe we'll see those plumes. We'll certainly get photographs from observatories of them, though.
1: When's this happening?
0: So it should be happening around August 5th, I think, is the predicted date. At the moment, it could change either side depending on how well we are at our orbital mechanics, but in the next month or so.
1: Have you got your experiments back from space yet?
0: I do. They came back last week. I'm very, very excited about it. They came back all in one piece.
1: I'm excited. Sarah was doing experiments in space, which she set up to space and saw the rocket launch about how plants grow in zero gravity. Anyway, watch this space. Sarah, terrific to talk, as always.
0: Thank you for having me.
1: Sarah Webb, and she will be back. All right, we've got more, and the mighty challenge is not far away. Here's Brian Cadd. Remember this.

0: Yes, the great Brian Cadd and the Ginger Man. Hey, let's go travelling this Monday night.
1: Monday night travel on Nightlife.
0: Australians love travelling to Fiji. In March alone this year, more than 30,000 Australians took a holiday in Fiji. Some of us have been doing so for many, many years. My guest tonight, back once again in the Nightlife studio, is Rod Imey, travel writer and editor of Traveloscopy. Rod proudly states that he first went back to Fiji back in 1971, and then he's lost count of the number of times he's been there since. Rod, good evening to you. Welcome back.
2: Blast, Phil.
0: Hello, same to you.
2: Yeah.
0: Tell me about your first trip back to Fiji in 1971. What was the joint like then?
2: Well, I tell you what, Phil, it was an interesting thing. Here I was, 10 years old, in short pants, quite literally, and we're on a cruise ship, one of the very early cruise ships that were doing those, it was Women's Weekly Treasure Hunt cruise. Mm-hmm. And I'm sure there's listeners out there who've been on them or certainly know of them. And it was after Noumea, it was my first ever international port. So back then, the ships were tying up. We stopped at Lautoka in the first instance, and then we moved around to Suva. And we did take, my father commandeered a taxi and took us to Nandi to do some duty-free shopping, which was a big thing back then. It's sort of gone off the boil a bit now as far as duty-free is concerned. But the Lautoka and Suva are still the two big white ship ports for the big cruise companies that go through there, all the big names.

0: we know so well. Now, you know, I mean, it's a bit of a standing joke for people who go to get souvenirs. They get the carved knives and the carved boats, and they were. I think I've still got one with my name carved in it, sitting on the shelf at home. So they were still a big thing then, which, believe it or not, they're still persisting to this day, sort of 50 years later.
1: It's a place. Well, I mean, it's sort of growing massively too. I mean, more Australians seem to be going than anywhere else. It's number one source for tourists in the area, Australia and New Zealand.
0: That's right.
1: Projected to hit over 1 million annually.
0: Well, yes, and they're going looking obviously well beyond that. Mm. I mean, the thing is, look, I like to think when people are talking to me, we have, you know, dinner party conversations and so forth, saying, oh, I'd like to go to the Maldives, I'd like to go to the French Polynesian. I'm going, God, crikey, you know, you're going to get, I think, a better deal going to Fiji.
1: Why? Because it's cheaper.
0: Well, generally, when you take into account that it's 4 hours from Sydney by plane, with pretty decent connections through the national carrier, getting the Maldives, and I know Adam Schwab from Luxury Escapes is going to get cross with me when I, because he's just started his own direct flights to the Maldives under his own brand, which they desperately needed, because you'd have to fly around through Singapore and, you know, whatever to get to the Maldives. And then, you know, French Polynesia is blasted expensive, you know, when you finally get there. And Fiji's like 4 hours away. And you've got the beauty of these remote island resorts.
1: What's the attraction, basically? Is it what you go there and it's a beach place, is it?
0: Well, look, if you like beaches, I mean, it's hard to sell beaches to Australians.
1: I was going to say, we have best beaches in the world.
0: Well, this is it. We do.
1: Why would you go all that way for a beach?
0: Indeed, thousands of them. But I mean, if you like that lifestyle, and you want the overwater bungalows, and you want the remote private islands, and you want small ships cruising amongst the beautiful tropical islands like the Mamanukas and the Yasawas, you've got all of that. And you know, we've got it. Okay, you could argue we've got it in the Great Barrier Reef up in the Sundays and so, and we do. But if you want the international experience, I tend to think Fiji is pretty good. Vanuatu comes close too, and we can talk about that another time. But my vote goes for Fiji at the moment. And because it's a very strong culture, you know, the Fijians are well known for being hospitable and friendly, with their great big bula greetings and so forth. And you've got the other half of the population in the Fiji Islands, which is currently around about 1 million, of the Indo-Fijians. And they've got their own story, of course. I had some in-laws in my own family for Fijian Indians, and they've wonderful people. They're all, you know, very relaxed, very businesslike, very hardworking, very conscientious, but, you know, not too serious. They all know how to have a good time and get around the carver bowl.
1: So where does everyone go? There's the big resorts on Denarau, isn't it?
0: Well, Denarau Island is about 30 minutes from Nandi Airport, so that makes it the easiest place to get to.
1: But there's about 800 islands in total, isn't there?
0: There are, of which about 300 are permanently inhabited, and you've got a vast... I mean, Fiji is an archipelago in the strictest geographic sense, and you've got a whole spray of little islands and islets.
1: So the idea is you go there and you stay on one of these, on a resort at one of these islands.
0: If you want.
1: But where else would you go?
0: You've got choices, you see. Now, I mean, I would say that a majority of people visiting them do tend to stay at one of the Denarau Island resorts, and they're all the big names that we're familiar with. You can then take a day or overnight, 2 or 3 night cruise out to the Yasawa and Mamanuka Islands, which are northwest of the main island of Fidilevu. And Nandi being in the northwest corner, International Airport. And look, they're beautiful tropical islands and very well rehearsed itineraries from the two major cruise companies.
1: So it's a tropical island, so it's snorkeling, is it? I mean, beach life, and I mean, reef and all that.
0: Absolutely. I mean, like so many of the places, unfortunately, it has been subjected to overfishing in certain areas. However, and I was going to say that you go out on some of the reefs and you just don't see the sharks anymore. But if you go to a place called Pacific Harbour, which is, if you take Vanuatu as a circle and you take Nandi at about 10 o'clock and Suva at about 4 o'clock. If you come down to about 5 o'clock, you're going to a place called Pacific Harbour. There's a couple of resorts.

0: airports down there, and there is a very big lagoon called Banga Lagoon, which is spelled B-A-Q-A in that sense, and there's a very famous diving spot there, and I've dived it, and you go out there and you plunge down and you are like elbow to elbow with sharks.
1: Is that good?
0: Well, I find it pretty exciting. Now, there's...
1: As long as the sharks don't find it pretty exciting.
0: Well, they do get excited, but they don't seem to be that interested in the divers, thankfully, because they're hand-fed. Look, you can have an argument one way or the other on this, and there's been critics of this kind of tourism, and you can make an argument for both sides. But from my experience, I did two dives. First dive was kind of small, and we just saw small sharks, like reef sharks and things, which is good, and that's at about 10 or 15 metres for beginning divers. But the more advanced divers, we're going down to 20, 25 metres, and the bull sharks are down there, and it's a frenzy. Like, you've got the great big...
1: But hang on, bull sharks are not good.
0: Bull sharks are the ones which are probably responsible for most of the human attacks. That's quite true. However, you're in beautiful crystal clear waters. The sharks can see you, and they can see you. They can work out in advance that you're of no interest. And there's a guy down there with a big sulo bin full of tuna heads giving them a great big feed. But the thing that surprised me, Phil, you wouldn't believe this, but the sharks are very polite. They kind of line up in a pecking order, and they get their... Here's your tuna head, sir. Take it. Off they go. The next one files in. Then the next one files in. And then all of a sudden, they're all gone. And then the tiger shark comes in. Boom, boom, boom, boom. And this massive tiger shark sort of comes in and sort of scatters all the smaller sharks. It's a fabulous experience. And look, they do, you know, they take 20 or 30 divers down every day. So it sounds like a National Geographic experience, but it's, you know, anyone can do it.
1: So it's good diving, good reefing and snorkeling.
0: Yeah.
1: And then resort life, I suppose. Or that's what most people are probably going for. Well,
0: I think you're right. Now, the choice is, look, the big ones on Denara Island, which near the Nandi Airport, which everyone knows about, there's a beautiful golf course there, and there are day excursions available. You can do a jet boat on the Singatoka River. You can go and see Raymond Burr's Orchid Garden and the Sleeping Giant. Listeners will know Raymond Burr from Ironside and Perry Mason. And it was his private retreat because, Raymond Burr was a gay man, and obviously back in his day, Hollywood wasn't particularly receptive to that, so it was his private escape. Beautiful place, absolutely lovely place. And then you've got the opportunity to go to some of the private islands, which are a bit like the Maldives experience, where you become a bit of a captive on the island, and you've got your overwater bungalows, and you've got hot and cold running butlers. And that's to the northwest, out of, like, we're talking like 10 o'clock, keep going. Right. That experience is available for you there. And these islands are quite frequented by the day cruisers that run out of Nandi. And there's a couple of opportunities for overnight, two or three nights. I'm not sure whether they still do it, but I'd be very keen to know if they still do. That there used to be the history and culture tours, which would run for a week, and they would go all the way out to... Vanuatu, the second largest island, to a beautiful island called Tavaiuni, which is, quite honestly, hand on heart, Phil, it's one of my favourite places on the planet. Beautiful gardens, an absolutely gorgeous waterfall, Boma waterfalls. I'm sure there's many listeners out there who've been there, and hopefully they'd agree with me. And that cruise would then continue out into the Lau group, which is a remote group which kind of abuts Tonga. So you've got a bit of a cultural exchange. You've got some Tongan influence in those remote eastern and northeastern islands, and a lot of uninhabited and sparsely habited islands. So you've got that intent, you've got that city feel in places like Suva and Lautoka and Nandi, and you've got the sparse island feel if you go around to Singatoka on the Pacific coast, which is at about, you know, about 7 o'clock on the clock. And then if you want to get onto one of the small ships, you can go out to the remote islands and have a really beautiful remote experience.
1: So you're saying it's generally cheaper, is it?
0: Cheaper
1: than New Caledonia or the Maldives?
0: Think so. When you take into account the travelling time, especially for places like Maldives and French Polynesia, Vanuatu is a good comparison.
1: Not cheaper than Bali, I presume.
0: No.

0: No.
1: No. But there's a lot more. It's generally all round a better experience than
0: Than
1: Bali.
0: Bali,
1: I'm
0: yeah.
1: personally,
0: Why not as crowded?
1: I'm not a real Bali fan, Phil, to be absolutely honest with you, for the reasons that people might understand. I have been a few times. It's been okay, but I'm not sure I'd want to rush back necessarily. And I know there's a few people throwing things at the radio right now, but the cultural side of your experience in Fiji is more authentic, if I can use that word. And they've got more choices of things to do and go and see.
0: Okay. All right. Okay, sounds good. So yeah, flying there is the easiest way to get there, but you can go by, on a, well, cruise liners go there too, don't they?
1: Yeah, well, look, I think flying's predominantly the way you're going to get there.
0: Yeah.
1: And all I would say to the people is that if the listeners, if you are considering going there for a, your first or second time, think about going beyond the major resorts. Try to do something to get yourself out into the country or the remote islands and consider maybe an overnight small ship cruise. You'll love it. Fiji, yay.
0: Rod Army's been our guest, travel writer, and we've been to Fiji. Thanks, Rod.
1: A great pleasure, Phil. See you again.
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0: Yeah, I must say I've never been, but it sounds good. Vicky from Sorrento is texting, Phil, we went to Fiji for our honeymoon. It was fantastic. And we asked our guide about the sharks and water skiing in the lagoons near the reefs, and he said Fijian sharks, very friendly. Okay. Okay. Milo in the Blue Mountains says, Phil, while at Fiji, I went out to the island where they filmed the Tom Hanks movie Castaway. Unfortunately, I didn't find Wilson. No. Well, that's a pity. And the Fiji roads are just awful outside the main town, says my texter. Well, this is often the case. This is often the case, is it not? A couple of other texters who've been, say, yes, from a traveller perspective, don't do the islands. You're a captured audience and they charge accordingly. And John says, go to Nadi, stay somewhere on Denarau Island. It's the best. Last time we went, we virtually had a 100-metre pool to ourselves. There you go. All right, the delights of Fiji. Thank you, Jane from Kooyong. Yes, Guardians, yes, Josh Butler did not complete the name of the new political party. It's Community Strong Australia. You are quite right. Jane says, I'm interested in facts and accuracy. So am I, Jane. So am I. Community Strong Australia. That is true. All right, we've got the Mighty Challenge coming up. 1-300-800-222. Give us a call. 1-300-800-222. If you would like to have a crack, we shall commence operations in the categories I shall reveal straight after the latest news.
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0: Hello, this is ABC News with David Rowlands. Andy Burnham, the man who's likely to become the UK's next Prime Minister next month, has outlined his vision for the country for the first time since Sir Keir Starmer announced his resignation. Among some of his stated aims, the former Mayor of Greater Manchester promised to create a new Prime Minister's office in the north of England. Mr Burnham also pledged to take power from the centre and put it in the hands of people and places that he says could use it the best.
1: We will bring about the biggest rebalancing of power our country has seen. It is time for Whitehall to accept that growth cannot be ordered from the top down. Instead, it can only be nurtured from the bottom up.
0: An international expert says a long-term relief operation will be needed in Venezuela following the massive twin earthquakes that struck last week. Nearly 1,500 people are confirmed dead, with tens of thousands still missing, buried under piles of rubble. Santiago Luengo, who's head of operations at the International Federation of Red Cross and Red Crescent Societies, is in Caracas and says, as well as rescue work, it'll be a major operation to help Venezuela recover from the disaster.
2: We think that there is not going to be an easy operation in terms of it's going to be a long-term, taking consideration all the damage. Right now, we have a lot of field hospitals. There is a infrastructure in the hospital that has been impacted and damaged. So that's also something that we will need to take in consideration in the recovery phase.
0: The US says a high-level meeting on Iran will be held in Qatar in the coming day, with the Trump administration's top envoys attending, while technical talks would also continue on the sidelines. President Donald Trump says that Iran had requested the meeting, but a senior Iranian negotiator has denied that any talks were scheduled. Strikes shared between the US and Iran over the weekend threatened to derail a fragile interim peace agreement, which promised to reopen the Strait of Hormuz. White House Press Secretary Caroline Leavitt says the US wants to see progress in negotiations.
3: The president obviously wants to see the peace process play out, and the Iranians would be best to sign a good deal with the United States of America because the president has proven he's unafraid to use the might of our military.
0: Australia and Vanuatu have finally signed a long-awaited strategic pact. Here's Foreign Affairs reporter Stephen Jedgetts.
4: The two countries have been wrangling over the Nakamal Agreement since last year when Vanuatu pulled out of a signing ceremony. But now they've signed an updated agreement which the Prime Minister Anthony Albanese says is a win for both nations.
5: A balanced agreement that will protect our collective and individual security.
4: The new Nakamal Pact doesn't stop Chinese police from operating in Vanuatu but says its government will come to Pacific nations and Australia first on policing. It also doesn't block Chinese investment in critical infrastructure, but commits Vanuatu to consulting with Australia on it.
0: Foreign Affairs Minister Penny Wong has defended the federal government's efforts to clean up criminality in the construction sector. Deputy Opposition Leader Jane Hume has called for Victorian government-funded big build infrastructure projects to be paused until union corruption on work sites is fully stamped out. It follows revelations by 60 Minutes that a two-year attempt by the Victorian government has failed to stop taxpayers' money from landing in the hands of criminals. In response to questioning from Senator Hume in Question Time, Senator Wong said the government had taken concrete action in relation to the construction sector and CFMEU.
6: And we have made clear that we will not tolerate under any circumstances, as I said, corruption, criminality and violence in any part of the construction industry.
0: There are calls for further research into female neurology as awareness of the degenerative brain disease CTE increases. Adelaide Crows Chelsea Randall has become the latest player to announce she'll retire from the AFLW due to issues related to concussion. It comes amid a Four Corners probe which found 33 players, including 19 professional and semi-pro players, have been diagnosed with CTE. Neurologist at Sydney's Mater Hospital, Dr. Rowena Mobbs, believes there's a gap between understanding male and female brain health.
7: Women are traditionally understudied in neuroscience research and CTE is no different. The vast majority, and we're talking only perhaps under five cases of females versus the vast majority are male cases of CTE in those brain banks internationally.
8: ABC Radio Victoria, weather update. cloudy with areas of rain tending to showers from the west during the afternoon and evening. Isolated thunderstorms over the northeast, moderate to heavy falls over the northeast ranges. A mild day with moderate to fresh northerly winds, strong and gusty about the alpine peaks.

Yes, well, hello, and how are you? Philip Clark with you on ABC Radio. This is Nightlife, and we're into the third hour of the program. Good to be with you. I hope you're well. Thanks for dropping in. It's 6 past midnight. 6 past 10 in WA. Hi, everyone. South Australia and the Territory, 24 to midnight. And right through the Pacific tonight as well. Grab us on broadcast. 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

0: heaps of ways to listen. If you want to listen back to our podcasts, then just put Nightlife into the search bar of the ABC Listen app and away you go. All the old challenges are there. Well, sorry, lots of the old challenges are there. You can catch up with all of that. And also lots of our recent programs are there too. So check it out. 1-300-800-222 is the number if you would like to call. Issues, 25 questions in the Mighty Challenge coming up if you want to have a crack. Lines are free. Ahead in the program, after the Mighty Challenge, issues of the day. Geez, there's a lot of things around, aren't there? The social media ban, it doesn't seem to have worked all that well, but then again, that's no reason not to keep trying. That's what the government's done. They've doubled the penalties and so on and so forth. What do you think? Is it going to work, or the parents need to take a good look at themselves, do you think? We might have a chat about that as well. The new recent polls, clutch of polls out today too, suggesting that One Nation's vote's fallen. I don't know, is it an indication that the nation's reached peak One Nation or not? Well, you might have some other take on it. Well, we'll talk about that in the last hour of the program. 1-300-800-222 is my number if you'd like to call. Oh, by the way, it's Monday, so we'll have an edition of American Insight with Bill Wyman in the last hour as well. But in the meantime, of course, if you're all set and ready, you know what, so am I.
1: The Mighty Challenge.
0: 25 questions in five categories. Our categories tonight are category number one, cutlery, right? Category number two, the law. Category number three, celebrities. Category number four, highest and lowest points. And category number five, games and game shows, right? Cutlery, the law, celebrities, highest and lowest points, games and game shows. Who's up first? Kate from Canberra, but is in Wagga at the moment. G'day, hi, Kate.
2: Hello.
0: What are you doing down in Wagga?
2: I'm actually in Canberra.
0: Oh, okay.
2: That's all right.
0: There you go. Here you get about Kate, who gets about a bit. That's fine. What do you like here? Cutlery, the law, celebrities, games and game shows, highest and lowest points.
2: I'm going to start with cutlery, I think.
0: Cutlery

0: Thanks for the yes, the text. Thanks for the texts. Yes, no, we. Everyone stopped sending me texts correcting me about Patricia Routledge. Penelope Keith has died, which is sad news. She was 86. She was in the good life. She wasn't Mrs. Bouquet. No, I know. That was Patricia Routledge. Thank you. Sophie from Glen Iris. Hi, Sophie.
1: Hello, Philip.
0: Hello, Sophie.
1: Have you got time for a very quick Fiji story?
0: Yeah, absolutely.
1: We went when I was very little and I was happily swimming most days until Dad took down some rice bubbles for breakfast and we fed the tiny, tiny, tiny little fish. And then I said, are they going to eat my feet? I'm not going back in the water. So I sat on the beach with arms crossed for the rest of the holiday.
0: Well, fair enough. I mean, see, I personally, in relation to water, I think abundance of caution is a good thing, Sophie.
1: They weren't bull sharks, the tiniest.
0: But they could have been. They could have
1: been.
0: Yeah. Oh, dear. All righty, what do you reckon? Cutlery, reportedly able to bend spoons with his mind. Which illusionist took part in CIA-funded psychic experiments in the 1970s?
1: Oh, it was Uri Geller.
0: It was Uri Geller. Yes, did they ever figure out what he did? He was a magician, really, wasn't he?
1: I think the skeptics probably worked it out. Hmm. It's a great book about the all the CIA experiments called Men Who Stare at Goats. Who's it by? I can't remember who it's by, but it's about how they ran all these bizarre experiments in the 70s, thinking that, you know, if they stared at goats, they could kill them, and, you know, or they played loud music at people that would send them crazy, which is probably true, but, yeah.
0: Yeah, I don't know. That's right. There must have been an expose at some point about Uri Geller. But I don't know what it was. But maybe he was really good at close-up magic, which a lot of magicians are. Question number two, we're in cutlery.
1: Can I move to celebrities, please, Phil?
0: You can.
1: Thanks.
0: They've been dating since 2023. Who is Timothy Chalamet's celebrity girlfriend?
1: Oh, my goodness. Timothy Chalamet.

0: Richard's in the Pilbara. G'day, Richard.
1: G'day, mate. How are you going?
0: Not too bad. In a category called celebrities. They've been dating since 2023. Who's Timothy Chalamet's celebrity girlfriend?
1: Sorry, mate.
0: No, good. I mean, I don't blame you, Richard. There you go. Thanks, mate. Bye-bye. See you later. Ray in the Bay says that Uri Geller was a prestidigitator. Yeah, I love that word. He was. He was a prestidigitator. Harry in the Bay knows the answer here, and he says, and I'm sorry I know that. It's okay. Lek from Burrow. G'day, Lek.
2: Hello, Philip. I'll just take you off speakerphone.
0: That's all right. Thank you.
2: I promise no brains trust tonight.
0: Oh, no, that's okay.
2: I was just trying to get him involved because when I get on to you, all I hear is from the bedroom.
0: Oh, I see. I'm not really cross. I'm not cross, Alec. But I mean, you know, we can't. In fairness to others, we in you can't have you.
2: Completely agree. And been listening to the show for 200,000 years.
0: Yeah.
2: I completely understand.
0: No worries.
2: It was a. Now, this is a terrible question.
0: They've been dating since 2023. Who's Timothy Chalamet's celebrity girlfriend?
2: Why did you bring me in on this?
0: I know.
2: I want to tell you something else. I didn't set the house on fire by rolling a log out of the fire, and we've been in fog in Burra for 3 days. Of 4 or 5 days, and it's been an eerie fog, and people who've lived in the town for their entire lives have never seen fog like this. Finally rolled away, and now we've had some beautiful rain. So
0: hey,
2: yeah,
0: lovely.
2: Yeah,
0: lovely.
2: Yeah. I am procrastinating with the answer because you know I have no idea. Can you please repeat the question? Maybe it'll trigger.
0: They've been dating since 2023. Who's Timothy Chalamet's celebrity girlfriend?
2: Kim Kardashian.
0: No.
2: I know. Of course it's not. Okay, good night, Philip.
0: See ya. Bye, Lek. Yes, Little Brother Trucker says, who was the skeptic who went on the Don Lane show to disprove Uri Geller? Don Lane got really furious with the skeptic and went on a wild rant. Yes, Uri Geller often struggled.

0: Your Chalamet's celebrity girlfriend.
1: I'll take a very wild guess at Jane Fonda.
0: Why not? But it's not Jane Fonda. It'd be a very wild guess. Thank you, Trevor. Bye. See you later. It'd be a very wild guess. David from Singleton. Yes, David, that is correct. Melissa in Templestowe, also correct. Heather from Nil. Hello, Heather.
2: Oh, I would get stuck with the curly question.
0: Yeah, that's killing
2: people off like flies.
0: You kind of don't blame anyone for not knowing the answer to this, but even though...
2: Well, I've never heard of him, so I'm assuming that the celebrity is the girlfriend.
0: Oh, you've never... No, I think he's a bigger celebrity than the girlfriend.
2: Well, I'm going to have a wild guess and probably be terribly wrong and say it's Taylor Swift.
0: Oh, yeah. No, it's not. No, it's
2: no,
0: not.
2: I
0: thanks.
2: But the rain here is lovely.
0: Oh, good. Excellent. Yeah. Oh, that's really good to hear. Thank you, Heather. Bye-bye. Enjoy it. Yes, no, very good. No, it wasn't Taylor Swift. She isn't. Why she's hanging out with that football player, isn't she? Aren't they getting married at Madison Square Garden? I heard in a big. Gee, that's a very public bash. The tickets hotly contested, I'm sure. Karen from Altona. Hello, Karen.
3: Hello.
0: They've been dating since 2023. Who's Timothy Chalamet's celebrity girlfriend?
3: I'm not sure, but I think it might be Kylie Jenner.
0: It is Kylie Jenner. Yes, it is. It is Kylie Jenner. All right, question number three. What do we want to do here? Celebrities, the law, cutlery, highest and lowest points, games and game shows.
3: After the law, what was there?
0: We've got celebrities, the law, cutlery.
3: Cutlery.
0: Highest and lowest points, games and game shows.
3: I'll try games and game shows.
0: Games and game shows. In the Channel 9 TV show Tipping Point Australia, what name is given to counters that are pushed over the tipping point when the game is not in play?
3: Good question. I watch it all the time. counter?
0: Not counter. No.
3: Yeah.
0: Thanks, Karen. Bye-bye. No, it's not counter. Mike from Oak Park. G'day, Mike.
4: G'day. Good to be with you.
0: Likewise. Hey.
4: Yeah.
0: Games and game shows. In the Channel 9 TV show Tipping Point Australia, what name is given to counters that are pushed over the tipping point when the game is not in play?
4: Well, let me just say I'd much rather be watching the ABC, so I don't really know the answer, but I'll say Evel Knievel.
0: No, not
4: Evel.
0: Why not? Not Evel Knievel. Thanks, mate. Bye-bye. It's not Evel Knievel. My texter says it's not a curly question, it's a Kylie question. Yes, very good. Anne has got the right answer here. Yes, good. Harry in the Bay's got the right answer. Travis Kelsey's the Taylor Swift's boyfriend. That's right. Thank you, Lee. 1-300-800-222. Kylie from Daysdale. G'day, Kylie.
5: Oh, hello there, Phil. I've had about 13 mils of rain this weekend, so it's been excellent, about half an inch in the old scale.
0: There's been a lot of rain around, hasn't there? Yeah.
5: Lovely rain, and still more to come later on in the week. Thanks for the lovely Dave diss on Thursday night.
0: It was good fun, wasn't it? Wasn't it great?
5: Oh, lovely fun. And I think Brizzy and Frio will play off in the final, but I think Frio might lose here in Canberra on
0: Brisbane have come coming good at the right time.
5: Yes, they have. They have. Well, they gave you a bit of a belt, you know.
0: Are you aware of the technical term called a flogging, Carly?
5: Yeah, flogging. That's the word.
0: Oh dear. Anyway,
5: Phil, I'm going to take a rain check. You have a wonderful week.
0: Good
5: I love your show. Thank you.
0: Thanks, Carly. Bye bye.
5: Thanks very much, mate.
0: See you. Bye. Yes. I suppose you have to watch this, don't you, Chris from Pakenham? Knows the answer. What about Rodney from Warburton? Hi, Rodney. You reckon you know the answer to this?
6: It's one of my favourite shows, Tipping Point. I used to watch the English version before the Australian version
0: came. Oh, okay. Well, that's good. In the Channel 9 TV show Tipping Point Australia, what name is given to counters that are pushed over the tipping point when the game is not in play?
6: If they're out of play, they're surfers, I think.
0: Not correct. No.

0: Oh no,
1: Rodney.
0: See ya.
2: Just very quickly while you're there, I bought a packet of wagon wheels.
1: Oh, did you?
2: Yesterday.
1: You never sent me one. Anyway, sorry, go on. Yeah.
2: No, and I remember from being younger, and it used to take three of us to carry the damn thing home.
1: Yeah.
2: They were huge. And I pulled out this thing, and they're not wagon wheels. They're scooter wheels now. How do they get away with calling them wagon wheels?
1: They are not wagon wheels, are they? You remember they used to come in a little envelope of paper, and you know, they were huge. I mean, I know as kids we were little, so everything was bigger, but they've got very much smaller, haven't they? Mm.
2: Oh, it's just terrible. We used to get a trailer to bring one home. Now they're... They fit into the small of your hand. It's just, I know it's shrinkage, but...
1: Mm. Yeah. No, I'm with you on that one, Rodney. Sorry about this, but it's not right. See you, mate.
2: Good night, sir.
1: See you, bye. No, we need someone who knows the show, don't we? Peter from Ballarat. G'day, Peter.
3: G'day, Phil Hagen. G'day, everyone. How you doing?
1: I'm good. Tell me, in the Channel 9 TV show Tipping Point Australia, what name's given to counters that are pushed over the tipping point when the game's not in play?
3: I have no clue. Are they called counter counters?
1: Not counter counters, no. Thank you, mate. No, not counter counters. You sort of, I suppose you need to have seen it. Steve from Frankston. Hello, Steve.
4: Oh, yeah. Hello, Phil.
1: Hi. Have you watched this show?
4: Tipping Point. That's with one of the Woodies, isn't it?
1: In the Channel 9 TV show Tipping Point Australia, what name is given to counters that are pushed over the tipping point when the game is not in play?
4: I think they're called ghost drops.
1: Not correct.
4: Okay.
1: No. Sorry, mate. Thank you. Jill in Tokenwell's got the right answer. Ed in Perth's got the right answer. What about Dave from Sonano? G'day, Dave.
5: G'day, Phil. How you going?
1: Pretty good. What are they called?
5: I reckon Todd Woodbridge always talks about an ambient drop.
1: Correct. Yes, that's it. They're called ambient drops. All right. Question number four. Games and game shows. You can get out of here if you like, or you could stay.
5: Look, let's stay.
1: Okay. Games and game shows. Which Gold Logie winning actress currently is the host of Millionaire Hot Seat on Channel 10?
5: Rebecca Gibney.
1: Correct. Rebecca Gibney.
5: She does a wonderful job. Like, she keeps the game flowing, and I know I shouldn't be promoting other channels.
1: Yeah, of course you can.
5: I was just saying to my wife the other day, like, I never used to like it with the previous host, but... Yeah, she keeps it flying wonderfully. I love it.
1: On Nightlife, we can talk about anything, Dave.
5: Oh, I know.
1: Pretty much.
5: Well, yes.
1: Except why we lost last Thursday, but anyway, we can talk about that too. Question number five. Games and game shows.
5: Yep.
1: The chainsaw, the super shotgun, and the BFG 9000 are weapons from which shoot-em-up video game of the 1990s?
5: The chainsaw, the BFG 9000.
1: The chainsaw, the super shotgun, and the BFG 9000 are all weapons from a shoot-em-up video game in the 1990s.
5: Two are popping into my head. I'm going to say Doom.
1: Doom is correct.
5: Oh, yes.
1: Look at that. Doom is correct, Dave.
5: Lovely.
1: Lovely. Lovely Doom. Yes.
5: I used to play that, and there was another one, Wolfenstein, which was kind of in the same vein.
1: Oh, yeah.
5: Anyway.
1: Julian Werribee had the ambient drop. Gary from Springwood says, Costco sell big wagon wheels. Really?
5: Oh.
1: Is that right?
5: I got kicked out of Costco.
1: Did you? What for? You didn't spend enough.
5: I refused entry. I thought I'll go have a look to see what it looks like. But apparently you've got to be a member just to walk in the door.
1: That's right.
5: I got bounced out. I've never been kicked out of a nightclub in my day, Phil, and I got kicked out of Costco.
1: I remember once, where was I? It opened and I did join. Yeah, that's right. You got a card.
5: Mm.
1: I didn't realise you couldn't go in unless you had the card. Oh, maybe you can.
5: Yeah.

0: She told me to scan in and kick me fair and square out.
1: Oh. And fair enough too, Dave. You know?
0: Well, you know, maybe my reputation preceded me.
1: Yeah. Question number six.
0: Yep.
1: Games and game shows. Staying here. Who was the host of Australia's Wheel of Fortune between 1984 and 1996?
0: Now I'm going to get him. There's two of them. John Burgess.
1: Is correct.
2: Look at this fantastic Holden Barina. Plus all of these exciting prizes just waiting to be won on the greatest wheel around, Wheel of Fortune. And now, here's our favourite wheeler and dealer, John Burgess.
3: Thank you very much. Yes, that is the Wheel of Fortune. Some great prizes again. Hopefully we have some lovely people here who are going to take them all away. We like to just give things away on the show. That's the sort of people we are here at Wheel of Fortune.
1: Yes, John Burgess. Very nice fella, John. I worked with him, but worked in the same building with him. He was on a, you know, radio station that was owned by the radio station that I worked for some years ago. He was a nice fella. He didn't like the baby thing. But that came from another radio station, is that? Because he was the youngest bloke on air, and so that he got called baby because he was the youngest bloke. And so it kind of stuck all the way through. I don't think he really took to it. Question number seven. We're in games and game shows, Dave, if you like.
0: Yeah, let's keep going.
1: Which SBS quiz show was hosted by Julia Zemiro with Brian Nankervis as the scorer?
0: Jeepers Creepers, Rock Quiz.
1: That's it.
4: Mistress, who, despite beauty, brains, and superstar status, is like a Trevor Chappell underarm delivery, extremely grounded. A slice of heaven, right here in the Gershwin Room, Julia Zemiro!
1: Yes, nice work. You've got five in a row, Dave. Nice going. And that's it for games and game shows. So. You've answered all those questions. So, highest and lowest points, cutlery, the law, celebrities.
0: Let's go for highest and lowest points.
1: Highest and lowest points. The Zugspitzer. Stay with me, Dave. The Zugspitzer is the highest point of which European country?
0: I have no idea. Let's go Germany.
1: Correct. Very good. See, my excellent German pronunciation has given it to you.
0: Obviously.
1: Der Zugspitzer is the highest point of Germany. Question number nine.
0: Yep.
1: Well, that's six on the trot. Is there no end to it, Dave?
0: There's always an end to it. There's only 25 questions in the quiz and I didn't get the first few. That's being a bit too cocky. That's going to be my downfall. Anyway.
1: Question number nine, highest and lowest points. Staying here?
0: Yep. Yeah, sure.
1: The Sunda Deep is the lowest point of which ocean? The Sunda Deep.
0: The Sunda Deep. I am going to take a punt because I don't know, but I'm going to say the Indian.
1: Correct. It is. It's the Indian Ocean. The Sunda Deep is the Indian Ocean. All right, question number 10, highest and lowest points.
0: Mm-hmm, yep.
1: Mount Bartle-Frere is the highest point of which Australian state or territory?
0: Oh, well, I can knock out 1, 2, 3. I'll say South Australia.
1: Not South Australia.
0: Ah, very good.
1: All
0: Thanks,
1: good
0: Phil.
1: Things come to an end, Dave. Good on you.
0: They always do.
1: See you. Bye. Yes, that's very good. Lorella says, Phil, it was your German pronunciation that gave it to me. it'd be a first, Lorella. It would be a first. Joyce from Perth has got the right answer here. Good on you. Yes. Paul from Planlands has got the right answer as well. Ray in the Bay. Good. Yes. Robin has also got the right answer. Pandora from Sapphire Beach. Hello, Pandora.
5: Hello, Phil. How's it going? How was your weekend?
1: My weekend was pretty good. Yeah.
5: You didn't get up to any more gardening like you did last weekend?
1: No, it was too wet.
5: Was it raining your way?
1: Oh, yeah. It rained quite a bit, actually. Yeah. Tried to get out and have a game of golf. No good. Rain. Came home. Sat and watched the rain. Got up,
5: and
1: still
5: golf.
1: Rain. Got up, still raining. That's right. Came home, watched golf on TV. That's right. Couldn't play. That didn't go down too well domestically, I can tell you.
5: It's not necessarily the world's most exciting viewing.
1: Oh, well, Pandora, don't go, Bill.
5: I said exciting. I said it not that it wasn't interesting, but exciting.
1: That's true. That's true. I don't agree with you, Pandora, but let's not debate the point here. Question number 10. There are no questions to which the answer is Pandora tonight, I can assure you.
5: I think you bailed me up on that last week. Quickly before we get to this, all my Graftonians, I love you, I miss you, especially Kathy, if you're listening. Love you. Mwah. There you go. Thank you.
1: There you go. Hey, Mount Bartle Frere is the highest point of which Australian state or territory?
5: I'm just going to guess because I've got no clue. Queensland.
1: Correct. Yes, it is. What? It's in Queensland. Mount Bartle Frere is the highest point of Queensland. All right. Question number 11. We're in highest and lowest points. You can move, if you like, to cutlery, the law, or celebrities. It's up to you.
5: Tossing up between the law and cutlery. Let's go to the law. I always get this wrong, so bye, everyone.
1: Question 11. Members' bills are drawn by lottery from a 30-year-old biscuit tin. In which country's parliament?
5: I'm just loving the idea of it. A 30-year-old biscuit tin.
1: Members' bills are drawn by lottery from a 30-year-old biscuit tin. In which country's parliament?
5: England.
1: Not England. No.
5: I just have to think what... That's scary, but thanks, Phil. Thanks, everyone. Bye-bye. And I hope you're well and take care.
1: Thank you. Yes, who's got 30-year-old biscuits, you might say? Carol from Craigieburn says, Phil, love lol, Phil, you always say good on you. I reckon good on you would be a great name for an Aussie town. It would be. Good on you. You know, it's a good on you. It's not far from Galagambone. Good on you. That's a good idea, Carol. Someone listening, they could get the name towns renamed. Dan from Adelaide. G'day, from Trott Park in Adelaide. G'day, Dan.
6: Hi, how are you?
1: Not bad. Question number 11. We're in a category called The Law. Members' bills are drawn by lottery from a 30-year-old biscuit tin. In which country's parliament?
6: Oh, this sounds like something I've heard before from my cousins in New Zealand. I think it's New Zealand.
1: Correct, it is, yeah. It is. In New Zealand, they'd have 30-year-old biscuits. They're likely to have a 30-year-old biscuit tin, I would imagine. Question number 12. We're in The Law, but you could move, if you like, to celebrities, games and game shows, or cutlery. No, you can't go games and game shows. You could go to highest and lowest points.
6: Oh, stick to The Law, please.
1: The Law. Question number 12. Hilda, also known as... She Who Must Be Obeyed, is the wife of which fictional English defence barrister?
6: That would be Rumpole of the Bailey.
1: Correct.
7: Don't do it, Rumpole.
8: Don't do what?
7: Look for the easy way out.
8: Oh, don't be absurd, Ballard.
7: Remember, however serious the crime, all sinners may be forgiven. And remember, there are those who are standing by you. Your devoted wife and me.
8: You're standing by me?
7: I have taken up, Rumpole, the burden of your defence.
8: Well, put it down again. I have nothing to say to those ridiculous charges.
1: There we are. Rumpole of the Bailey was a terrific show.
6: It was.
1: Dan, question number 13. Staying with The Law?
6: Let's mix it up.
1: Cutlery celebrities, highest and lowest points.
6: Cutlery, please.
1: Cutlery it is. Jane from Mudgee says, hi, Phil. Hi, Jane. There you are. Cutlery, question number 13. In the 16th and 17th centuries, which piece of cutlery was seen in England as an unmanly Italian affectation?
6: A fork.
1: Correct. Yes. I don't know how they got there, but they did. I guess the manly thing was to have just to have your dagger, I suppose, was it?
6: Attack. I've heard that somewhere before. I'm not sure where.
1: Question 14. How could you eat peas with a dagger? Maybe they never served peas. That's it. Must be the case. Question 14. Cutlery, if you like.
6: Yes, please.
1: Which phrase describing someone who's been born into a wealthy family first appeared in print in a 1719 translation of Don Quixote?
6: I have no idea. I'm going to say silver spoon.
1: No, not correct, Dan. Sorry. I mean, we're sticklers for things here. It's Anne from Caulfield. Hello, Anne.
9: Hi, how are you going?
1: Not bad. Which phrase describing someone who has been born into a wealthy family first appeared in print in a 1719 translation of Don Quixote?
9: Well, I was going to say silver spoon, but I'll vary it to being born with a silver spoon in your mouth.
1: That's it. Yes, being born with a silver spoon in his mouth is the full phrase. Yeah, not just the silver spoon. All right, question number 15. We're in cutlery. You can move if you like.
9: I'll stay there. I really wanted the games and game shows, but okay.
1: All gone.
9: I know.
1: Did you know all the answers to those?
9: Yes.
1: Oh, good. Question number 15.
9: I've sort of appeared on a couple of them.
1: Oh, yeah. Which ones?
9: Well...
1: Millionaire Hot Seat?
9: No, were
1: you on Wheel of Fortune with John?
9: No, I was in the audience for that. No, I was going to be on it, and we were on our way to the studio to for the recording, and I get a phone call that the show has been axed.
1: Oh.
9: So that was it.
1: Oh, gee, that's no good.
9: And a friend of mine's daughter's boyfriend, who's now the husband, also was meant to be on that same show. And, yeah, so haven't had luck with that.
1: Well, just as well it wasn't that you weren't on the show and then they axed it, Anne.
9: You're right. Believe me, that's also happened because have you ever heard of Sale of the Century?
1: Yeah, of course I've heard of Sale of the Century, yeah. What happened there?
9: Well, I won the show.
1: Yeah.
9: And then it was holiday time. And, in the holidays I'm reading the newspaper and it said, Sale of the Century has been, quote, rested.
1: Oh, no.
9: Yep. Oh, yeah.
1: Hang on. Did you get your prize?
9: I got the prize, yeah. But I wanted to come back and do the show. So, yeah.
1: Oh. Oh, okay. That's good. We've got quiz celebrity here, Anne. That's good to hear.
9: Well, so sometimes I've known answers, but on your show I don't. I know the answers that you're asking the other people.
1: What do you want to do here?
9: I'll stay with cutlery, please, if it's still available.
1: Cutlery is still available. John of Coburg says, back in the day, they ate peas with a spoon, which each person had to bring their own to a banquet. So there was no pasta because there were no forks. That's right. Yeah, that's right. There'd be a limited number of things you could eat. How would you eat an egg with it? How can you going to eat eggs with a dagger?
9: Well, you couldn't eat eggs, but you know what? If it's hard boiled, you eat it with your hands.
1: I suppose if it's hard boiled, you'd be right. Yeah. How do you eat soup? How do you eat soup with a fork, with a dagger? Oh, you, well, that's because that's when you. This is a spoon.
9: Yeah.
1: Oh, okay. Question number 15. We're in cutlery. Which 2019 murder mystery stars Daniel Craig, Jamie Lee Curtis, and Christopher Plummer?
9: In cutlery topic.
1: Yes.
9: Stab in the back with a knife.
1: See ya. Bye.
9: See ya.
1: Thanks, Anne. No, that is not is Ingrid from Melanda says PC. That's a silly question. Thank you, Ingrid. You don't see which one. Justin in Frankston. I'll come to you in a second. Simon from Cobden. G'day, Simon.
10: G'day, mate.
1: Question 15 we're up to. Which 2019 murder mystery stars Daniel Craig, Jamie Lee Curtis and Christopher Plummer? We're in a category called cutlery.
10: Would it be Knives Out?
1: Yes, correct, it was. Knives Out, Daniel Craig taking on a very peculiar role, but anyway, some people liked it. Not sure I did, but there you go.
11: Ladies and gentlemen, I would like to request that you all stay until the investigation is completed.
12: What? Can we ask why? Has something changed?
11: No.
12: No, it hasn't changed, or no, we can't ask?
13: I'm gonna live till I die.
14: You think one of his family worlds was
15: killed? Is that what you're suggesting?
16: You all love twisting the knife into one another.
17: I suspect foul play. I have eliminated no suspects.
1: I mean, I think the worst thing about it is Daniel Craig's terrible accent, Simon.
10: Yeah, it would be. It sure is.
1: He's attempting a southern accent, but as you can see, without much success. He's in my school of skills with foreign accents. Harry in the Bay said they were both very good shows, Knives Out and Glass Onion. Yeah, no, they were amusing films. I agree with that. Sale of the Century was my favourite. Lorella says, when I arrived in Australia and was asked to bring a plate, I thought my host was short of crockery. Yeah, you would be. Do people still do that? Do people still say bring a plate? I'm sure they do, don't they? People do anyway. Question number 16. What do you want to do? Stay with cutlery? One left there.
10: Yeah, we'll finish it off, clean it up.
1: How many millilitres or mils are there in an Australian tablespoon?
10: Eight.
1: No, not eight. Sorry, Simon. Thank you. Not eight. Andrew says, Phil Anne's grouse, did she win the Mercedes? I don't know. I forgot to ask Anne what she won. Justin from Frankston. Hi, Justin.
18: G'day, Phil. How are you, mate?
1: Oh, I'm not bad, yeah.
18: Yeah, not better than me on the chilly Frankston night. It's like foggy up here.
1: Foggy and cold. Well, it's foggy and cold everywhere. I don't know.
18: Yeah, well, we've got down to, I think, 3 degrees now.
1: So you take a pity. You should have a thought for those people living in Jindabyne, shivering in Jindabyne.
18: Yeah, well, my birthday's coming up next week anyway, so I hope it's not too cold.
1: Yeah, I think it might be, just.
18: Oh, don't say that, Phil. I'm going down to Geelong to see my mum.
1: Oh, well, that'd be nice anyway. We discussed the delights of Geelong.
18: Yeah, I'm going down there for my birthday, having lunch there, and then going to Freckleberry for Chocolate Factory.
1: Very nice. Now, question number 16. We've got 10 left here. How many mils in an Australian tablespoon, Justin?
18: I'm going to say 10.
1: Not 10. No, it's a reasonable guess. Thanks, Justin. No, it's a reasonable guess. But it is not correct. Ross from Scoresby says, Phil, the Knives Out movies are great, especially the last one. No, I don't get the wrong impression here. I think I like the movies too. Daniel Craig. I mean, he's good. It's just that his accent is ridiculous. That's all. Jennifer from North Ryde, correct. Yes. Kitty and Ballina, that's correct. Glenn from Frankston. G'day, Glenn.
19: Hey, Phil, how are you, mate?
1: Not bad, not bad.
19: Welcome to the Losers Club.
1: Yeah, I know.

0: I think it's a unique experience, though, and I hope you enjoyed it. I mean,
1: Yeah, well, particularly when you get flogged. I mean, I don't know. Anyway, that's...
0: Hello, welcome to my world.
1: Well, it's just a... I know. I have been here before, Glenn.
0: No.
1: I have been to a certain grand final when, against the same team, we were also flogged.
0: Yes, I think they're starting to flex their muscles again, the Lions.
1: Yeah, I know. Well, they have got great players, as we know. You know, I mean, probably Will Ashcroft's the best player in the comp, isn't he? Maybe.
0: Possibly, yeah.
1: Question 16. We're in cutlery. How many mils are there in an Australian tablespoon?
0: I think it's 20.
1: Yes, it is. Correct. There are 20 mils in an Australian tablespoon. All right, that's it for cutlery. So we have the law, we've got celebrities, we've got highest and lowest points. We're up to question 17.
0: Let's try celebrities, please, mate.
1: Celebrities. Oh, you'd be right with this one, Glenn.
0: Good on you.
1: Which soccer superstar was once described as an alien who dedicates himself to playing with humans?
0: I'll be right with this one. As soon as you say that, I might as well hang up.
1: Which soccer superstar was once described as, quote, an alien who dedicates himself to playing with humans?
0: I'll say Lionel Messi.
1: Correct. Yeah. Yes.
0: He's a very humble man too. Like both him and
1: he does seem a humble fella, doesn't he?
0: They're very good at what they do, but they both seem very humble and down to earth. Like I think he met his wife when they were like 7 or 8 or something, I think.
1: Oh, they're still together.
0: Yeah, and they're still together. Yeah.
1: Hey. Yeah, I don't know anything about soccer really, but I've watched it. But I was watching and I was saying to a friend of mine who's, you know, very deeply immersed in the game. I said, the thing about Messi, a lot of the goals seem pretty easy or straightforward. He said, that's the point. That's the point about Messi. He always knows where everybody is. And you know what? He said, that's the thing about Messi. A lot of the goals are like that because you know what? He's there. No one else is. He is.
0: Yeah, he makes them look a lot easier.
1: He makes it, yeah. Well, it's like all ball games, isn't it, Glenn? You know, it's the same in our code of Australian footy. The best players, you know, Dusty Martin, for example, always seems to know where the ball is going to be, not where it is. Question number 18. What do you want to do here? Stay with celebrities?
0: We might as well, thank you.
1: What is the stage name of Trinidad-born singer Onika Tanya Miraj Petty?
0: Rihanna, maybe?
1: Not Rihanna, no. Not Rihanna, sorry, no.
0: Good to hear, mate.
1: See you. Thanks, man. Bye. Thank you for the sympathy. 1-300-800-222 as well. Jenny says, I think it's 15 mils in a tablespoon. Is this 5 mils in a teaspoon? No, there's 20 mils in a tablespoon. I don't know whether it goes like that. Lorella had Rihanna as well. No, it's not. Michael from Freshwater. G'day, Michael.
2: How's things?
1: Things are pretty good, I think, yeah.
2: Oh, that's good.
1: Question.
2: I've got over last weekend already.
1: I know. It's just that's the thing. You see, you get the front half of the season, you think you're going well, and then in the cold, deep, frozen depths of winter, reality strikes.
2: That is true.
1: Question 18. What is the stage name of Trinidad-born singer Onika Tanya Miraj Petty?
2: No idea. Beyonce.
1: Not Beyonce. Not Beyonce, Michael. Thank you, mate. Not Beyonce. No, it's John from Netherlands. G'day, John.
3: Oh, yes. Hello, Phil. Look, I don't know the answer to this, but I just want to let you into a secret. You've given me the hat trick today. I managed to get onto ABC Perth twice this morning.
1: Yeah.
3: And now you.
1: Hey, there you go.
3: Made my day.
1: Good on you, and John.
3: If I can share a bit of wisdom with you as well about peas and how do you eat them, there's a delightful Spike Milligan.
1: Oh, the one about the honey.
3: Yes.
1: Yeah.
3: Can I tell you?
1: Yeah, go on. Wait.
3: All right. Goes like this. I eat my peas with honey. I've done it all my life. It makes

0: peas taste funny, but it keeps them on the knife.
1: That's it, yeah.
0: And don't try this at home.
1: No, exactly. All righty, what's the stage name of Trinidad-born singer Onika Tanya Mirage Petty?
0: Look, I'm sorry, I simply don't know. Let somebody else give the answer.
1: Thanks, John. Goodbye. Thanks for being such a great supporter of ABC Radio too. Good on you.
0: Cheers.
1: See you, mate. Bye-bye. 1-300-800-222 is my number. Cameron's in South Perth. He's well-versed in Trinidad singers. G'day, Cameron.
2: You're right there. You're right there. I'm going to plead the Fifth Amendment.
1: Take him away. See you, Cameron. Bye-bye. Dale from the Gold Coast. G'day, Dale.
3: Good evening, Philip.
1: What's the stage name of Trinidad-born singer Onika Tanya Mirage Petty?
3: Before we could get to that, if I could just talk about the tablespoon. As I grew up, it was one teaspoon, and then you double that with a dessert spoon. So that would be 5 mils, 10 mils, double that to become a tablespoon, which is 20. However, just recently, I only learned this a couple of weeks ago. We've got different tablespoon measures at home. One of them said 15 mils, one of them said 20. I looked further into this. Now, take note of this when you're making cakes and all sorts of things. Depends on where the recipe comes from. And your question was correct, saying the Australian tablespoon.
1: Yeah.
3: Internationally, it's 15 mils. And sure enough, we've got one tablespoon measure that's 15 mils. So if you've got an Australian recipe that says a tablespoon, you want to use the 20 mil one, or you want to at least measure 20 mils. But if the recipe's from out of Australia, it's actually 15.
1: Yeah, you're right about that. Yeah, you're right.
3: And I only just learned that a couple of weeks ago. But that doesn't help me now because that's not the question you're asking. No. That's the one you're asking.
1: How many tablespoons would Trinidad-born singer Onika Tanya Mirage Petty be up for?
3: Depending on how hungry she is, and we have to ask her, but I wouldn't know how to look her up in the phone book because I don't know her real name. So as we move to the next one, have a good night.
1: See you, Dale. Bye-bye. No, thanks for that. You will know the answer to this, I would think. Gary from Tintinara. G'day, Gary.
4: How are you?
1: Pretty good. Question 18 we're up to. What's the stage name of Trinidad-born singer Onika Tanya Mirage Petty?
4: I'll have to do the same thing, I think, and pass.
1: Okay. No good. Who's got the answer here? Rose from Nillup's got the right answer. Good on you, Rose. Anybody else? Actually, Steve from Audie Alex got it. Jane from Homebush has it. My texter says, you buck it up. Australian tablespoons are 15 mil. No, they're not. Australian tablespoons are 20. But UK and USA tablespoons are 15. This is what, as my caller just explained, what gets confusing. Susan in Hobart, that is correct. Jeff from Toowoomba, help us out here. G'day, Jeff.
5: Yeah, g'day. How you going, mate?
1: Not bad. What's the stage name of Trinidad-born singer Onika Tanya Mirage Petty?
5: Well, my first thought was Mirage, so Minaj.
1: So?
5: Nicki Minaj.
1: Nicki Minaj, she is correct. Well done.

0: checking me.
1: Yes, this girl is on fire. Nicki Minaj. Yeah, well done, Jeff. Good on you.
2: That's an Alicia Keys song, isn't it? This girl is on fire.
1: I think it is. Is it? I don't, is it? Maybe. Yeah. Question number 19. We're in celebrities. You can stay there or you can move.
2: What other?
1: The law or highest and lowest points?
2: Well, just stay with celebrity. I only just tuned in, so
1: that's okay. That's all right.
2: Stay with celebrities. So,
1: sure, yeah. Jeff. Which English cricketer won the first season of the Australian version of I'm a Celebrity, Get Me Out of Here in 2015? English cricketer.
2: Would that be Andrew Flintoff?
1: Otherwise known as?
2: Oh, Freddie Flintoff.
1: Freddie Flintoff, that's right. Correct, yeah.
2: Oh, so it's not Andrew.
1: Freddie Flintoff, yes. Freddie Flintoff was correct. Question number 20. Last one in celebrities, if you like.
2: Well, it's 2 out of 2, so let's go for a hat trick.
1: Who's the only person to have won both... who's the only person to have both won and hosted Australia's Dancing with the Stars?
2: Is this the Australian version or American?
1: And hosted Australia's Dancing with the Stars. Who's the only person to have both won and also hosted Australia's Dancing with the Stars?
2: Would it be that, I think her last name was Burgess, or am I thinking of a different dancing show?
1: No, not Burgess, Jeff. Sorry, mate. Okay. Thanks, Jeff. Bye-bye. See you later. Anne-Marie from Dandenong. Hi, Anne-Marie.
3: Hello, Phil. Hi, everyone.
1: Pretty good. Are you all right?
3: Yeah, happy as Larry. Or
1: who's the only person to have both won and hosted Australia's Dancing with the Stars?
3: I think Grant Denyer.
1: Correct. Yes, it was. It was. It's Grant Denyer. And to the relief of some people, I guess, there are no more celebrities. So we've got the law and highest and lowest points. But we've also got the news coming up. Anne-Marie, and we're up to question 21. So I'll tell you what, I'll put you on hold or we can call you back. And we'll come back after the news with the answers to the rest of the questions before we get into our issues of the day and American Insight coming up in the last hour. In the meantime, here's the news.
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5: ABC News with David Rollins. People in Venezuela have expressed gratitude for international aid and anger at the lack of domestic support as hopes fade of finding more survivors from last week's double earthquake. Nearly 1,500 people are confirmed to have died, but tens of thousands more are still believed to be missing. The BBC's Will Grant has the latest.
6: People who are desperately waiting, not just for their family members to be fined, but for the buildings where they know their family members were to be properly searched. They feel that no attention has been turned onto their buildings and that they've been left on their own. And that, I think, is the biggest frustration. That frustration is beginning to turn into much clearer anger towards the government. But I think there is also a recognition that the scale of this disaster is one that would be a challenge for any nation, particularly in Latin America, and that for Venezuela, that's been through so much in recent years, it is a Herculean task.
5: Ukrainian authorities say a Russian drone struck a passenger minibus in the southeastern Ukrainian city of Zaporizhia, killing 3 people and injuring 6 others, including a child. According to local reports, 3 other minibuses had been recently targeted at petrol stations. This man, whose car was damaged in the explosion, described what he saw.
0: I heard a drone buzzing in the distance, but I didn't pay attention. There was an explosion. I immediately was in panic. All the airbags deployed. I was covered by the airbags. Then when I opened my eyes, there was a minibus in front of me. The drone hit its rear door, the upper right corner.
5: Meanwhile, in Dnipro, Ukrainian officials say four people have been killed and 21 injured in a Russian aerial strike. Police in northern Germany say five people have been killed in a shooting at a youth facility in the town of Stade, west of Hamburg. They added that they've arrested two people and said the motive for the shooting is unclear at this stage. Authorities say all of those killed were adults and that it's not certain how many have been injured at the moment. Prominent Jewish Australian businessman Stephen Lowy says his family has been the target of thousands of anti-Semitic online threats and abusive comments in the past year alone. Mr. Lowy, whose father is business titan and billionaire Frank Lowy, has given evidence at the Royal Commission on Anti-Semitism and Social Cohesion. The inquiry has been told in the 12 months to February this year, there were 15,000 online posts that included hate speech directed at the Lowy family. Mr. Lowy says this has included death threats and a conspiracy that his father was responsible for the September 11 terror attacks.
7: I'm sure Jewish people would be considering every word and every step of every day because these threats sort of hover over us. We're focused clearly on the online issues here and the volume of this is enormous and we're just one family.
5: The Australian Transaction Reports and Analysis Centre says new anti-money laundering laws will help curb criminal activity. From July 1, real estate agents, lawyers and accountants will have to raise the alarm on suspected money launderers or risk fines worth millions of dollars. AUSTRAC estimates that criminals linked to China laundered $1 billion through Australian real estate in 2020 alone. The centre's Deputy Chief Executive of Regulation, Katie Miller, says that law enforcement must have the cooperation of employees in the real estate sector.
8: We're not asking real estate agents, lawyers and accountants to stop money laundering. We understand that organised crime are very clever. They will try every gap that they can find, which is why it's so important that these professions come into our regulatory scheme so we can plug these gaps.
5: The Victorian government says it will introduce urgent legislation when Parliament resumes to rectify a paperwork bungle relating to community corrections orders that was signed up to 2 years ago. Meg Whitfield has more on this story.
9: Corrections Minister Paul Hamer says he's been alerted to an unacceptable error relating to the management of some offenders on community corrections orders, signed between April 2024 and May this year. The ABC understands staff responsible for signing off on and processing paperwork had a title change 2 years ago, but the documents continued to be processed under the old job title, which prompted concerns some directions or contraventions may be invalid. Mr. Hamer says the legislation to rectify this will apply retrospectively and that the original conditions on community corrections orders issued by the court remain valid.
5: And the Sydney Swans have suffered an injury blow with forward Joel Amati set to miss the remainder of the AFL's home and away season with an Achilles tendon injury.
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10: Cloudy with areas of rain tending to showers from the west during the afternoon and evening. Isolated thunderstorms over the northeast. Moderate to heavy falls over the northeast ranges. A mild day with moderate to fresh northerly winds, strong and gusty about the Alpine peaks.
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0: Yes, well, hello and how are you? Philip Clark with you on ABC Radio. This is Nightlife and how are you? We're in the last hour of our last hour of the program. It's 6 past 1, 6 past 11 in WA, in South Australia and the Territory, 24 to 1. Very good to be with you. I hope you're well and thanks for dropping in for this last hour. We're going to clean up the Mighty Challenge and then issues of the day is a bit around. What do you think about the social media ban on 16-year-olds and under from accessing social media? It doesn't seem to have had a lot of effect in, if you measure it by numbers, but that doesn't mean, does that mean it's failed? The government increased penalties massively today. I wonder what that means. What do you think about that as well? You might have some other views, some polls out today too. Makes for some interesting political prognostications as well. 1-300-800-222 is the number. And an edition of American Insight too with Bill Wyman coming up in this hour too. First up though, we have to clean up this.
1: The Mighty Challenge.
0: And Marie from Dandenong was up on deck on question number 21. Just 5 to go. Hi, Anne-Marie.
2: Hello, Phil.
0: Now, we've got highest and lowest points, couple there, and 3 left in the law.
2: We'll do the law, please.
0: The law. Okay. Question number 21. What's the definition of the legal term mens rea?
2: Only today. I don't know.
0: No.
2: This has got grand tenure right. I was happy about that.
0: Happy grand tenure. That's right. It's a bit, I know, it is a kind of complete change of pace. I agree. Into Latin.
2: Thanks,
0: definitions.
2: Bill.
0: See you, Anne-Marie. Bye-bye. Yes. Joe from Ridgehaven, I'll come to you in a sec. Greg from Laverton and WA. G'day, Greg.
3: Oh.
0: Question number 21, Greg. We're in.
3: Hello there, sorry.
0: Hello, that's all right. We're in the law. Question number 21. What's the definition of the legal term mens rea?
3: Mens rea.
0: What's the definition of that legal term?
3: Nah, can't help you there.
0: No, good. Okay. 5 left here. What about Joe from Ridgehaven? G'day, Joe.
4: Oh, g'day. Would it be guilty minds?
0: Correct, yes. Definite. Mens rea, the guilty mind. The mind is guilty, the mens rea. The two things necessary for a criminal conviction, isn't it? The mens rea and the actus reus. Question number 22. We're in the law, but you can move to highest and lowest points if you like.
4: Law will be fine, thanks.
0: Okay. Which 1992 legal decision does Dennis DeNutto cite as a precedent during his vibe speech in the castle?
4: Mabo.
0: Correct.
5: Oh, Steve, could you move the Chimera? I need to get the Tirana out so I can get to the Commodore.
6: I'll have to get the keys to Cortina, but I'm going to move that Chimera.
5: Yeah, watch the boat, mate.
6: Yeah.
5: How's the Serenity? Not a sound.
6: What's a pulpit?
5: Where the minister gives his sermon from. How much?
6: 800.
5: Dreaming.
7: In summing up, it's the Constitution, it's Mabo, it's justice, it's law, it's the vibe, and no, that's it, it's the vibe.
0: It was, Joe, it was the vibe. Mabo. All righty, we've got 1, 2, 3 left. We've got 1 in the law and 2 in highest and lowest points.
4: Stick with the law.
0: What's the burden of proof required to make a conviction in criminal trials?
4: The burden of proof. No, I can't help you there.
0: Okay, yeah. Joe. Thank you, mate. All righty. Where are we? Keith from Sippy Downs in Queensland. G'day, Keith.
8: Oh, good day, Phil. The burden of proof is beyond reasonable doubt.
0: Correct. What is the burden of proof required to make a conviction in criminal trials? It's beyond reasonable doubt. quite a high bar, as well it needs to be, I guess.
8: Indeed so.
0: Question 24, two left. Highest and lowest points, two left in the magnet is yours if you can correctly answer these questions.
8: Okay.
0: Highest and lowest points. Lake Hachirogata is the lowest point of which country? Lake Hachirogata.
8: How about Chile?
0: Not Chile. No, sorry, Keith. All right, thank you, mate. See. it may be my pronunciation again. James from Port Melbourne. G'day, James.
9: Hi, Phil. How are you going?
0: Pretty good. Question 24. Highest and lowest points. Lake Hachirogata is the lowest point of which country?
9: I am going with the last caller. I'm thinking South America, and I'm going to go with Argentina.
0: No, it's not Argentina. Nope. No, it's not going to help us. No, not correct. 1-300-800-222. Hey, we've got lines free. You'll get straight through. We've only got two left here. Give us a call. Lake Hachirogata. Lake Hachirogata is the lowest point of which country? Paul from Plainlands. No, that's not correct. Robin, that's not correct. No. Maria, yes, that is correct. Susan in Hobart, correct. Question number 24. Lake Hachirogata is the lowest point of which country? James in Randwick. Hello, James.
10: Oh, hi there. Just by the sound of it, Japan?
0: Correct. Yes, it is.
10: Just sounded like it, that's all.
0: Yeah, Hachiro. I was thinking that that might be the clue. Yes, correct. Okay. Well, you've put yourself into the box seat here because we are up to question 25.
10: Yeah.
0: Okay, James, and to win, highest and lowest points, Aconcagua. Aconcagua is the highest peak of which continent?
10: Definitely sounds Latino. Can you say the name once more?
0: Aconcagua.
10: I'll say South America.
0: South America is correct. There we go, James. Nice. No, well, nicely done. You know, that's right. That's...
10: I went right round South America months, years ago. Yeah.
0: Oh, did you?
10: It's my birthday today too. There you go.
0: Oh, James, how about that?
10: There you go. It's all coming home.
0: Hey, your birthday as well. That's a double round of applause. Is it a significant birthday, James?
10: 58.
0: Oh, well. Yeah. That's just one of the milestones, isn't it, on the way to, you know.
10: To the coffin, yeah.
0: Hey, yeah. No, actually, James, I think in life's kind of bend, if you get through your 50s without incident, I mean major incident, if you know what I mean, you're in good you'll be in good shape after this. I'm not there saying you are, because you've got another couple of years left, or son. But
10: That's it.
0: Yeah. Hey, have a good one. Are you planning anything today?
10: I got the day off. I'm buying a Tesla. There you go.
0: Oh, wow. Okay.
10: There you go.
0: Wow. So are you taking delivery today?
10: Yes, that's the one. Yeah.
0: Is that a birthday present to yourself?
10: Exactly.
0: A lot of my mates got one, I must say, and people say it's the best car they've ever had.
10: Yeah, I was just wondering if you weren't supposed to say the name of it or how strict all that is. But
0: that's
10: no, it's good. Yeah, I test drove it the other day and that was fantastic.
0: Yeah. No, exactly. Have you had an electric car before? Is this the first one?
10: No, the first one, no. Yeah.
0: Okay. Oh, well, good fun. Yeah. Good fun. Don't by mistake drive into the petrol station forgetting, you know, saying, hey, I can't. The thing about these American cars, there's no fuel cap. Where is it?
10: That sits behind the light, I think. Yeah. Yeah. Oh, on the thing, yeah.
0: On you, James. Yeah. Well done. Oh, well, that's be good. I hope that's a nice thing to do.
10: There you go. Okay.
0: Have fun, all right?
10: Thanks a lot.
0: And don't hang up. Hang on, and we'll get this out to you. And that's part of your birthday as well. How good's that? Joyce from Perth had South America. Turnout from Perth, South America. Yes. And South America, Lorella, South America. Good on you. Nice challenge, everyone.
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0: Yeah, issues of the day floating around. The government announced their world-leading social media for kids under 16 is going to be toughened up. They're doubling the fines from $50 million to $100 million. Mind you, they haven't fined anybody yet from the big platforms like TikTok, Facebook, YouTube, Snapchat. According to the British Medical Journal, something like 85%, they say, of kids in Australia are still indexing, accessing social media. Does that mean the system's been a failure, or do we blame parents? Didn't their parents need to step up here? What do you reckon? 1-300-800-222. You might like to chat about that. There are some issues in around the new. There's a new set of polls out today. Three of them saying One Nation vote is down. The Coalition's vote is down as well. Mr. Taylor is either at 17 or 18%, depending on which poll you want. So tough times for the Coalition leader. I wonder what you make of all those. Is it the high point of the nation for One Nation, do you think? Maybe not. 1-300-800-222. You might have some issues you would like to chat about as well. Love to talk. That is next up. Here's Missy Higgins.

0: Missy Higgins and 10 Days. So, all right, issues of the day. There's a lot of things around today.
1: Issue of the day.
0: Thanks, John of Coburg, by the way, reminds us that was Mel Brooks' 100th birthday yesterday. Happy birthday. All righty. Beth on the Gold Coast. G'day, Beth.
2: Hello. How are you?
0: Pretty good.
2: That's good. Yeah, I'm ringing about the increase in the fines for the social media.
0: Yeah, the social media ban. They've doubled the fines from 50 to 100 million. Mind you, they haven't ever levied the fine on anyone yet, but go on.
2: Yeah.
0: What do you think?
2: Well, that's why I was ringing, because I did a video about this the other day. Mm. Why are we doubling it plus if there has been no previous breaches?
0: They're not saying there's been no breaches. They just haven't. I mean, they haven't taken any action against anybody and had them fined. That's all. Yeah, go on.
2: Yeah. Well, I thought with a fee like that, we should be chipping away at our deficit, right?
0: Mm.
2: Charging them, 50 million, 100 million. I thought, well,
0: every day or so, cha-ching, cha-ching.
2: Exactly. I was like, well, come on, you must be chipping away at the debt then, right? So I don't know. But my belief is, I mean, there's been some adult websites that have done statements saying, sorry, Australia, but we just can't, let you watch it over there, anyone of any age, because it's too risky with the fine. So I'm wondering what's going to happen.
0: Actually, I think that's true, I think there have been some adult websites who've said, that's right, that, that they've said, we won't take anybody from Australia anymore.
2: Yeah. So I'm worried that he's increasing it to stop other platforms to deter them from doing the same.
0: Yeah, yeah.
2: Who knows? Maybe.
0: Yeah,
2: silencing the voices.
0: What do you think, Beth? I mean, do you think, do you agree with the ban or do you?
2: Oh, I definitely don't agree with it. I mean, I do think that, yes, we should control the younger ones as in what they can watch, but then they're allowed to take, they've got so many other options that they can do. I mean, they can fly a plane.

0: at that age on their own, but then they can't watch social media. Doesn't make sense, you know? So none of it, that's what I just think, where do we got to find this kind of middle ground here? And the fines are just exorbitant, like, you know, so I don't know, but I just don't know why it has to be rushed through all the time, because he's trying to push that one through. So why?
1: Okay.
0: That's why I'm always questioning why we're pushing these through.
1: Okay. Thanks, Beth. Thank you.
0: No worries.
1: See ya. Bye. Pretty sad. Kerry from Kangaroo Point. G'day, Kerry.
2: Hello, Phil. Phil, quickly, before I get on to Pauline Hanson, baby John Burgess was a very good 10-pin bowler.
1: Yeah, that's right, he was.
2: Yeah, very good, apparently.
1: Yeah, he was a nice bloke. Well, he is a nice bloke, John, yeah.
2: Yeah, he had a lot of charisma, that's for sure.
1: Yeah.
2: Pauline Hanson committing hari-kari at the National Press Club.
1: Oh, you reckon, yeah, because there were polls out today showing that support's dropped and a lot of people are pointing to the press club as the reason for that. Do you agree with that?
2: Yeah, Philip, I'm getting close to 80. I have never seen a more hateful, vitriolic bit of work in all my life as to her address. We're going to ban SBS, attack the ABC. I mean, our national broadcast, I mean, personally, the ABC for me is, I live alone and I love the ABC. And to hear that sort of rubbish come out of somebody's mouth, but, yeah, I've never seen anything like that in all my life.
1: All right. All right, Kerry. Thank you, mate. Wonder whether you agree or not. That's a lot of people are saying, well, mind you, there has to be a ceiling on this at some point. I mean, support for One Nation in the polls has been rising basically poll by poll for months. It has to plateau out somewhere, you'd think. Maybe that's it, or is it something else? Charlie and Matt from Mount Druitt. Go, Charlie.
3: Hello, Phil. Good to be with you.
1: Yeah, likewise.
3: I just wanted to go back to last week when I mentioned Walter Lindrum.
1: Mm. Oh, yeah, yeah.
3: I failed to mention that he was the only, or I still believe it's so, the only sportsman, professional, who had to give a start in the final of a world championship.
1: Is that right?
3: Yeah.
1: What do you mean he had to give a start?
3: Well, whoever he played, he had to give him start before the game started.
1: Is that right?
3: So just say it was first to 10.
1: Yeah, no, I know. I understand what you're saying about the start. I'm just saying when you say made to, had to, who said he had to?
3: Or the rules committee, or the governing body.
1: Is that right?
3: Because like you said, he was so good.
1: Yeah.
3: They changed the rules. So it might have been before they changed the rules, but they said, no, look, we have to make it a bit fairer and your opponent's going to get a start. And he was in agreeance and he still won.
1: Yeah.
3: And the other thing, sorry.
1: Yeah, go on.
3: What was it? The weirdest game show that's on now. Well, not so weird because it's a game show, but Bridge of Lies. Have you ever seen that?
1: I haven't seen that one. No, where's that on?
3: It's on 7.
1: Oh, yeah.
3: Ross Kemp is the host.
1: Yeah.
3: And if you remember Ross Kemp, he used to do those documentaries in hot spots around the world. And he just, when I first saw it, I thought, gee, that's a bit of a change. You know, like he was in these real hot spots in Brazil and America and South Africa, in Africa.
1: What's the show? What's the show he's running now?
3: Bridge of Lies.
1: Yeah.
3: So he's a game show host now.
1: Is it any good?
3: It's like trivia.
1: Okay.
3: You know, you have to know your stuff in trivia. So the other thing was the polls. Who gets polled?
1: Ah, well, here's the age-old thing, Charlie. That's right. I mean, I have done a lot of interviews on this over the years, and polling people tell me that even though they only poll 1,000 people or sometimes 2,000, they still say, and there's a margin of error of, say, 3%, which is actually can be quite a lot, that they still say it wouldn't matter if they polled 50,000 people, the result would not be different.
3: I've never met anyone, or I've never been polled.
1: Haven't you?
3: No.
1: I have.
3: What, do they just ring you up?
1: Well, this was years ago. I have been. I was at home and the phone rang and bingo. It was a polling company. It was a polling company. And they said, you know, what do you think? Blah, blah, blah, blah, blah. And so, yeah, I have been.
3: All right. Yeah. And the thing about how do they police this ban on kids using the phone or the social media?
1: Well, the onus is not on the kids. The onus is on the social media company. So the social media company have to take legitimate and worthwhile efforts to prevent kids under 16 from establishing a social media account.
3: So if they do their diligence and do what they're supposed to do, they shouldn't get fined. That's probably why they haven't got fined.
1: Yeah, well, I don't know the answer to that.
3: Yeah.
1: But
3: and how do they know if they haven't done it?
1: Well, because they've got... If there are kids on the social media account and they're under 16, then that's illegal. I mean, it is. So, you know, the question is what's going to happen? And there'll have to be some prosecutions, I think, before anything's probably really going to change.
3: And they're thinking if we raise the fine, then that'll make them...
1: That might make them concentrate their mind a bit, Charlie.
3: Well, they already have if no one's been fined.
1: Yeah, we'll see. We'll see. So once they have to start paying the cash, I imagine things might be a bit different. Thanks, Charlie. Well, we'll move along. Others want to have a say here too. One of my texters says, anyone else think Bridget McKenzie's speech in England was unhelpful to the Liberal Party? That's an interesting point, actually. Yeah. Bridget McKenzie did deliver a speech last week to a Conservative conference in the UK, which certainly played with the edges of where I think the Liberal Party in Australia is at the moment. So, yeah, anyway, we'll see. Interesting. Maybe that was. I don't know how widely that was reported. I mean, I read a report of it. I don't know how widely it was reported elsewhere, but it might have had some effect on things. 1-300-800-222. Robin says, Phil, forget polls. It's the national It's the national census that counts. Oh, hang on. Are we having the census? Is the census coming up soon? I think it is in August, isn't it? I think it's August, the national census. Very important thing, of course, as we know. My texter says the importance about the social media ban is not just for now. And I suppose that's a legitimate point. It's not just for now. It's for the preteens who aren't on it yet and thus mostly won't be in the future. And look, perhaps, and that may be a fair point too, that if at the moment there's a whole lot of kids who are on it, therefore they're addicted to it and going to be hard to get off it. But if it's now illegal, the least parents can say when their kids are 8, then, you know, by the time they get to 10 and want to go on, you know, you're not going on it. And that may well change behaviour. You'd certainly hope so. The census, by the way, is on Tuesday, the 11th of August. Very important night because, after all, it tells us a lot about what's going on in Australia. All righty. Thank you. Those polls today were interesting. As I say, most people seeming to point the figure at the National Press Club address, but maybe my text is right. It was also Bridget McKenzie's speech in England. Maybe, I don't know. Look, polls go up and down anyway, don't they? And there's a poll every day. These three polls people are looking at are the Redbridge poll and the News poll and the Morgan poll, and they were all out today. And that combined with the Guardian poll, which I think comes out next Wednesday, I think, then they are the ones that most people look at. All right, thank you. Time for an edition of American Insight.
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1: Well, now for another edition of American Insight.

Yes, well, there's a very significant weekend coming up for the United States of America, as when July the 4th comes around, the USA will hit 250 years since the signing of the Declaration of Independence. The Declaration, of course, is that key moment in US history, obviously foundational to the nation, but also something that's meant

0: to define the American people and their values? And they are very interesting questions right now. The America of 2026 is, well, it's different, isn't it? And who feels like celebrating? Some people, obviously. Joining us once again to discuss the American situation is Bill Wyman, former Assistant Managing Editor of National Public Radio in Washington. Bill, good evening to you.
1: Good evening. Welcome back.
0: Welcome back to Nightlife.
1: Good evening to you, and thanks for having me.
0: Before we get to America's 250th, let's briefly touch on the latest developments in the US-Iran war. I thought we'd sorted this out, but obviously it's not sorted. We're now into the 60-day period laid out in the Memorandum of Understanding. But is there much sign of progress being made? They're still trading missiles.
1: Yes, they sure are. And it does kind of feel like it's yesterday all over again. We're in a sort of Groundhog Day situation. And sometimes these weeks almost blur together. It seems just a few weeks ago we'd hit the three-month mark. Now we've hit the four-month mark. And it's just unclear what there is new to say, except that both sides say things that are in contradictory, that are contradictory of each other, that it's difficult to say this and you can't believe you're saying it, but you really can't trust what the American side says much more than what the Iranian side says. And I don't mean that in a snarky or a glib way. It just seems like the Trump administration is very glib and will just say anything on any given day. And the actual results and the actual developments have shown that I almost want to say 100%, but a vast majority of the time, what they've said really doesn't matter. What is not in accordance with the truth or the reality on the ground. And there's also a lot of evidence that it's related to the markets, that Trump tends to say something after the markets close or just before the markets open, just to get the maximum end point. So right now we had apparently some tankers trying to make an end run. I didn't say an end run really, but
0: someone going through, aren't they?
1: Yeah. Right. Through a certain Oman, through, I guess, basically an archipelago of islands on the Oman side of it. And it's not 100% clear what happened, but some of those ships got hit and Iran saying, hey, no sneaking through the islands. And so they're kind of sticking to their guns metaphorically and literally. Now, I got to say, if you really want some depressing reading, try to find a pretty good analysis in Foreign Affairs that was published in the last couple of days. And boy, is that a depressing look at what's going on. And it basically says, hey, in a certain ways, America did Iran a lot of favors. It wiped out the old guard. It put in power a new technocratic and pragmatic new guard that represented a whole new generation and wasn't strictly adhering to a lot of the grievances of that old generation, and one that's very realistic about where its power lies and where it doesn't lie. And right now they understand the power lies in their control over the strait, and it seems like they're going to use it in a pragmatic way. So
0: there's no interest for Iran, though, in continuing the war, is there?
1: No, there isn't. But at that same time, they have a bargaining chip that they can use to get a good a result out of whatever negotiations or memorandums that come. And that, again, is what's so, I don't even want to use the word silly, but it's so disheartening, because all the braggadocio we heard from the Trump administration that they totally obliterated their nuclear program and then we had to bomb them again because they were weeks away from a nuclear bomb, and that they were going to destroy the whole thing, that they had destroyed everything, that they destroyed the Navy and destroyed the Air Force and destroyed all the defenses and stuff like this, none of which were true.
0: No.
1: And so it does turn out to be a very resilient country. And I think one thing we tend to forget is that Iran is a very, very, very big country. It's a lot bigger than Iraq. It's a lot bigger than Venezuela. It's a lot bigger than Cuba. And, you know, they got some game. And it's a very unattractive regime, of course, but it seems like right now, at least, they're outsmarting the United States of America just by the fact that it's 4 months later and they still have the U.S. over a barrel, and Trump sounds increasingly impotent when he rails about the war.
0: Yeah.
1: He started.
0: Okay, the 60-day period's underway. They've agreed to the readmission of UN inspectors for their nuclear facilities. Mind you, they had UN inspectors under the old regime too.
1: Yep.
0: They are only banned, I think, after Donald Trump scrapped the agreement. But so there's some progress in that sense, isn't there?
1: Or not? Yes, and there really does. And it just brings you back to the whole thing when you think of the immense amount of time, was it 18 months or 2 years, that the Obama administration spent putting together the joint agreement originally. And the idea that you can hammer something like that out in a matter of days or hours or weeks, which they seem to, and again, against an adversary which has this time advantage in the sense that every passing day, you know, hurts the world economy. And then you have the cumulative effects of it as well. So, and then once you get into the inspectors, I feel like I've been through this three or four times in my life now. You have inspections, but can they come at any time? Do they have to be scheduled? What exactly do they see? And then you have the other side saying, oh, well, they didn't let me do this, and they didn't let you do this. And it's very hard to trust both sides on this. And it just seems like there was a lot better ways to get this done than the than the cacophony we've seen.
0: Is J.D. Vance still in charge of things?
1: Well, that's the other thing. You just don't know, because J.D. Vance was one of those people who was so articulate against doing things like this. Then he was put in the position of being the person in front. And then you had Donald Trump saying things like, well, if it goes well, I'll take credit. If it goes bad, I'm going to blame everything on J.D. And this is another thing. I forget if I've mentioned this on the show in the past, that we tend to say, oh, that's the vice president or that's the secretary of state. But really, these people are a C team. J.D. Vance is not a great statesman. He's not a guy who's been involved in these things over decades and has contacts and Solons that he can go and get advice from. I mean, he's a very wet behind the ears, callow and sort of silly person. And the idea that he's over there trying to negotiate with a very, very smart opposing regime is a little scary in itself. I mean, again, we're looking at a administration where Marco Rubio, who's I would say is a second tier player, is sort of the adult in the room in the whole place. And as you might have read, he doesn't even have the presence of mind to not wear shoes that are too big for him. I don't know if you heard about this, but Donald Trump gave everyone in his cabinet new pairs of shoes.
0: Oh, yeah.
1: And Marco's don't fit. And there's all these pictures of him kind of clomping around in shoes that are two sizes too big for him. So that's our Secretary of State right now. Okay.
0: That was probably deliberate. I don't know. Yes. Can the whole deal collapse, do you think?
1: Yes, except there really doesn't seem to be a deal. That's the thing. That just today, I mean, just hours ago.
0: The strait being open is a key part, isn't it? So
1: right. Well, the administration just said a second ago, just a few hours ago, that, oh, it's open again. But then that hasn't been confirmed by Iran yet, the last I read. And so then, again, you're put in this position. Well, do you believe the president of the United States, or does it need to be confirmed by a rogue regime of crazed Islamicists? It's really not a good situation when it comes to good information.
0: No. All right. Bill Wyman's with us. This is an edition of American Insight. Let's switch over to the 250th anniversary of the United States. It's a big birthday party. And the state of the country right now. The state of the US was highlighted in a speech given by former President Joe Biden over the weekend at a Democratic Party gala. Now, Joe Biden didn't mince words about his opinion of Donald Trump's second run at the presidency. The importance here is that former presidents are usually quite polite to each other, and it's not really, well, Donald Trump's the exception, I suppose, but it's not normally the go to be savaging your predecessors or indeed other presidential candidates. This is Joe Biden.
2: Look, it's not just his deliberate distortion and destruction of NATO and his choosing Putin as an American over American allies, or the fact that he's diminished our standing in the eyes of the world more than any president in history has. It's not just his vanity projects, tearing down the East Wing of the White House, making room for his ballroom, putting his name on the Kennedy Center, building an arch in his own honor, even hiring his own pool guy to fix the reflecting pool. Whoa, what a loser.
0: Yeah, it's not language you normally hear, is it, Bill?
1: No, it sure isn't. And it's, again, as you mentioned, we're dealing with a very unusual president. And of course, the way Donald Trump has talked about his successors and his his predecessors, has been utterly contemptuous and vulgar and

0: far out of bounds. The things he says about both Obama and Biden are just outrageous. And I don't know if people know, but he has a hall now in the White House that has pictures of all the different presidents. And in a place of Biden, he has like what they call this auto pen, which is some ridiculous right wing talking point that I don't even understand. And so the way he has talked is on a level that is completely far out of bounds.
1: That's true. But others don't normally behave like this.
0: Say it again.
1: I said other presidents don't normally behave like this.
0: No, they really don't. And there's the little incidents of bad behavior, like the Clinton people were a little mean to the incoming George W. Bush people. But certainly George W. Bush was nothing gracious and respectful toward the Obama administration. Now, but then we get back again to that, yes, you want that courtliness. Yes, presidents are the only people that understand what goes on in the Oval Office, et cetera, et cetera. But we're living in a very strange time, and it's very, very clear that a lot of things that Trump's doing is, you know, it's not a thing of like, oh, I disagree with the policies. He's doing a lot of things that are very un-American, patently illegal, incredibly vulgar, hurtful, and all that stuff. And I think that history, for example, is not going to look kindly on George W. Bush, for example, because he's a Republican figure who's never stood up and let people know what he thinks about Donald Trump. We all know what he thinks about Donald Trump, certainly. And so it is one of the situations where these presidents should be standing up and saying these things. And, you know, I think you can really make the case that the adventurism in the Middle East is hurtful to America. The way he deals with Putin is hurtful to America. The way he's handled Ukraine is difficult for NATO and just the Western alliance in general, that he's incredibly corrupt, that the way he's monetized the White House and his family. I mean, these are things that perhaps people should be standing up. But of course, it's another consequence of the norms breaking that Trump has brought to the Oval Office.
1: Yes, welcome to the 250th party. We have a cage fight outside the White House. So, some critics, both inside and outside the USA, have criticized the Democrats for not going hard enough against Trump's rhetoric. Joe Biden there maybe has decided to ramp up the attack. Not that I guess that, I mean, he's yesterday's guy. But is it a sign of a freshly aggressive Democratic Party? There was an interesting development at the weekend over the last week or so in New York, isn't it? Now, I know most Americans think New York is not America, but Zoran Mandani, the Democrat mayor of New York, who is quite, in American terms, left-wing, not in European terms, I suppose, but he's endorsed a lot of what he calls progressive candidates, which have upset the Democrats because they are pursuing a much more left-wing agenda than maybe Democrat Central would like.
0: Yes, it's very complicated. And particularly, I think James Carville, who's a very elderly but very famous Democratic strategist, is up in arms about this. And it basically comes down to a very reductive thing. Like, they hate that word socialist. And just in America...
1: Who hates that? The Democrats?
0: Well, no, the Democrats don't want to be associated with the word socialist. Okay. Of course, Bernie Sanders was, and Duran Mondani calls himself a Democratic socialist. And it's traditionally a third rail in American politics because nobody knows what those words mean. Nobody ever defines them. Socialism equals communism, equals Nazism, equals the Russians, but not, it's just this insane thing. So there's a core of the Democratic Party that says, please do not use that word, are you stupid? Because that's all you're going to hear in Iowa and in Michigan and in Wisconsin and all the red America. Oh, they're socialists. Oh, they're socialists. And nobody understands what the word socialism means. Nobody understands what communism means. America is not even remotely a socialist country. And the things that are socialist in America, like Social Security and other things like this, all those people in the red states love more than anything in the world. They love Medicare, which is a socialist Medicare program, because of all the old red states. The older people in red states, right? My parents are a really good example of that. So, but the guy in New York is very interesting because he's very, very good at what he does. Let me tell you, he has political instincts like we haven't seen in a long time. He's very flamboyant about it. New York's a tough town. He may come down. But, boy, it just seems like every day they opened up. He's been working hard to opening up all the swimming pools in New York City. And there's a great video the other day of him jumping into the pool fully dressed with all these people. It's so charming. He's really great on social media. He's a great speaker. And he has a way of charming. He's even charmed Donald Trump, actually. So he's someone definitely to keep an eye on. And I realize it doesn't quite translate to Australia, but if you want to look up on YouTube his speech after the New York Knicks won the NBA championship. Mm-hmm. It's all about basketball. I'm not a sports person. A lot of it was over my head, but I'm telling you, it was a speech for the ages. Believe it or not, long ago I was a Latin major, so I studied a little rhetoric and Cicero and all that stuff. And it was a stem. It was a stem. What do they call it? A barn burner of a speech using all these very clever rhetorical tropes, and it's very enjoyable to watch. And that's a guy you want to keep an eye out for.
1: Interesting. How does the national mood compare on the 250th?
0: Oh boy.
1: By the way, back on the swimming pool, Biden mentioned the Lincoln reflecting pool in its rather unusual state.
0: Yes, it is. This is another interesting case of how Trump seizes on something that isn't that important and isn't that difficult, turns it into a big deal, makes a big mess of it, every day says things that are demonstrably not true about it, babbles about things about the length of it that are both inaccurate and inapropos.
1: What was the problem? The Lincoln Reflecting Pool is a large pool
0: in
1: Washington. It's supposed to be a reflecting pool, place of reflection, I guess. And it's filthy because it's full of algae.
0: Yeah, I should make it clear.
1: And he was going to clean it up.
0: Yeah, and everyone's been trying to do this, and it's difficult because it's it's more than a kilometer long.
1: It's very big, yeah.
0: Yeah, and it stretches from the Washington Monument to the Lincoln Memorial, and it just is what it is. I mean, I lived on the National Mall, so I've walked up and down it 1,000 times, and it just is what it is. But I guess there's all these difficulties. I mean, that much water is very heavy. Washington is notoriously a swamp, and it was built in the 20s, and you know, anyone who's worked on a strata knows how difficult it is just dealing with a strata swimming pool, much less one that's like a kilometer long. And so I take the point, it's all difficult, but he did it in a rush. He apparently brought in a crony of his to do it. I don't know if you've seen the pictures of the guy they brought in to do it. Mm-hmm. I mean, this is a guy who looks like something out of if you remember the old Warren Beatty, Dick Tracy movie. I mean, he literally he looks like a cartoon character. And it just seems like it's been completely mishandled. Now they're trying to blame vandalism on the problems, which is demonstrably not true. And now they have a big fence over it because of the fireworks for the 4th. And they're literally arresting people who touch the water right now. And a lot of times it's just people. And of course, social media. I was doing a tour of social media this afternoon just to get ready for this. And boy, you go into you search the words reflecting pool on Twitter and you get all this AI junk and garbage and misrepresentations. And basically, it's a difficult problem that someone should have solved a long time ago. And he's not doing a very good job.
1: This is the comedian Jon Stewart from Comedy Central weighing in on just one aspect of the pool saga.
2: Did they replace the water with Mountain Dew? What is... I mean, didn't they just have a pool company come in and fix it? How did it get so green?
3: One of those companies, Green Water Services.
1: Yes, it's like one of those things, isn't it? When things start to go bad, everything's seen through that lens, I guess. There's national events, of course, usually call for celebrations. We've already had the spectacle of the cage fight on the White House lawn, Bill. But then there's the America's State Fair on the National Mall. How's this going?
0: Oh, my God. This is another event that's going to go down in the pratfalls of the Trump administration. I should explain the idea of a state fair. I'm not sure if it quite translates here. It tends to be rural straits. They have amusement park rides and they show off their prize steers.
1: What we would call a show.
0: Yeah, exactly. Like that. And a lot of fried Snickers bars and fried all sorts of stuff like this.
1: Yeah, yeah.
0: And it's sort of synonymous with both wholesome American blah, blah, blah, but also tackiness. And people like me would love state fairs because they would hire kind of broken down old rock and roll acts to play in some barn somewhere. And you'd go see some group that was famous 20 years ago and stuff like that. But of course, they're trying to play up the wholesome aspect of it. And so in basically, it's fair to say it's an enormous flop. They tried to have a pavilion of every state in the union. A lot of states said, no, we're not interested. It's very ugly if you look about it. They built like these sort of ramshackle white buildings around the entire National Mall. Oh, and by the way, maybe just in case people don't understand, the National Mall, it's a very long, narrow park

0: basically. Okay, going through downtown Washington. People, I assume, know that Washington is not like a normal city. It's like Paris. It has a very strict height limit, so there's no tall buildings, right? Mm-hmm. So it's a very flat city. And then you basically have this big triangle, and you have the Lincoln Memorial and the United States Capitol on one base, and you have the White House at the top of the pyramid, and the mall goes down the bottom of that triangle. And boy, it must be 2 or 3 kilometers long. I would say 3 kilometers long in all. And there's a big long stretch between the Washington Monument to the United States Capitol. And that's the National Mall where we have events. And they're just huge, huge lots of grass. They have amazing things on the mall. They used to have the Folklife Festival by the Smithsonian. In the afternoons, in fall, summer, and winter, and spring, everyone's out there playing kickball and football and all sorts of things. All the guys who work at, I shouldn't say guys, people who work in Capitol Hill. It's just such a great place. I lived right there. I would come out of my building. I would go to the mall and run around it. And it was almost exactly 5 kilometers. Like, so it was just a really great place. And so and it's teeming with tourists. The other thing that people might not know is there's probably 10 major museums. The Air and Space Museum, the History Museum, the Black Museum, the Indian Museum, the Hirshhorn, just unbelievably beautiful museums there. And so it's teeming with tourists. And somehow or other, they've managed to empty the National Mall. And Fox News has been broadcasting from a booth, and these poor guys are sitting there, and you look over the National Mall, and there's no one there. It's just crazy. And they built a really sort of cartoony replica of the, among many other things, Donald Trump wants to build a big arch to himself over by the Lincoln Memorial. And I guess they have a replica of that, which is basically almost cardboard and wood. And it brings to mind the famous scene in This Is Spinal Tap, when, remember when the band orders an 18-foot-high Stonehenge, they mislabel it and they get an 18-inch-high Stonehenge. It kind of reminds people of that. And then, of course, you had all the Michigas about the famous, the big rock and roll show that we're going to have all these kind of third-level pop acts, all of whom then left. And I guess that was actually canceled. And even Vanilla Ice, Vanilla Ice did not show up. So, and can I mention really quickly, I'm old enough that when I was in high school, that was the 200th anniversary, the bicentennial. Mm-hmm. And you know what? And I was a dumb kid growing up in a red state in Arizona, and it was a very patriotic time. I mean, we all understood what the bicentennial was. Mm-hmm. There was a bicentennial stamp. There was a logo that was instantly recognizable. And it really was an interesting time. It was sort of a difficult time in American history. Richard Nixon had resigned. Gerald Ford was president. There was an election. He would eventually be deposed at the end of the year, and Jimmy Carter would come in. And in my little high school, I'll tell you, we put on a really big, huge production of the musical 1776, which is actually kind of a nice encapsulation of both the optimism of it and the compromises, particularly involving slavery, that came into the Declaration of Independence. And boy, looking back, it was a much different time. And it does feel a little bit disappointing, the sort of dissension and the sort of ill feelings that have been engendered by the current president,
1: It's a much more fractured America these days. That's true.
0: Yeah. Sorry to end on that note. Bill, it's kind of a sad note.
1: Bill, always good to talk. Appreciate it.
0: It sure is. Thank you so much.

0: Yes, well, happy anniversary to all Americans on the 4th of July. That's it for me because I've got to get out of here. But hey, Trev's going to look after you after this, can I, mate?
1: I will do exactly that.
0: Yes.
1: Hey,

0: before there was young adult literature, which is a big thing now, young adult literature, what did people read when they were in their teens?
1: Beagles.
0: Beagles? Oh, that's true. Beagles was huge,
1: don't
0: wasn't
1: you
0: it?
1: You laugh.
0: Beagles, not, hey.
1: Beagles taught me a lot.
0: Why, like?
1: Oh, well, you know. He was cool, Beagles.
0: He was.
1: I think he was a bit. I think he was a bit racist, Beagles. Anyway, but you know what he showed? He showed blokes what was what.
0: Yes. And did he ever? Did you get any idea or inkling about how to fly a plane?
1: I have a lifelong interest in the Sopwith Camel as a result of Beagles.
0: There we go. You see. So we're going to take a look at...
1: An algae's mate. He taught me about mateship.
0: There we go.
1: And there was, and there was the dog in the cockpit, which is a name you can't, you can't give anymore.
0: Well, you see, the thing is, would you be allowed to have a dog in a cockpit in reality?
1: Why not?
0: It's got nothing to do with it.
1: Why not?
0: Well, you can't. We're going to take a look at young adult literature, and we want to ask people exactly that question. Before it existed or got given a title, what did you read? Because I think I read Jaws... When I was in, well, a young teenager, I think I read lots of Stephen King books.
1: You should have been given Beagles. I mean, you've missed out.
0: If anyone would like to.
1: Captain W.E. Johns, the author.
0: Who was he?
1: That's another thing.
0: Yeah.
1: He was captain.
0: See, there are so many reasons that people should have done Beagles.
1: Exactly.
0: We'll talk more.
1: Let's talk tomorrow.
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0: this is ABC News with David Rollins. Aftershocks have hit Venezuela while rescue teams continued their fourth day of efforts to find tens of thousands of people who are believed to be missing. A 21-year-old man has become the latest person to be pulled alive from rubble, where he was trapped for more than 100 hours. Authorities say at least 1,400 people are known to have died. This woman says her sister is trapped under rubble and that she was told she may still be alive.
1: Difficult, but looking forward. We must have faith. Without eating, without sleeping, we are here until we find what we're looking for. I'm here. They said there were signs of life, and I ran up here. I have faith. Until I see the body, I have faith.
0: Analysts say the time taken by Australia and Vanuatu prior to the signing of the Nakamal Agreement was time used wisely by both nations. The pact was delayed after Vanuatu pulled out of a planned signing ceremony in Port Vila, citing concerns about its sovereignty 10 months ago. Both countries have agreed to water down key clauses apparently aimed at limiting Chinese investment in Vanuatu's ports, airports and telecommunications. Pacific Islands Program Director at the Lowy Institute, Oliver Nabator, says it's a fruitful compromise.
2: This sort of prolonged delay just indicates, you know, the strong stance that both parties have taken there, but also that eventually, as with other Pacific countries, and particularly over in Melanesia, we see that consensus is a really big driver of sort of progress. So eventually what we see now is sort of a bit of a compromised pact between both of the countries.
0: Prime Minister Anthony Albanese says the strongest possible action should be taken amid fresh allegations of criminal misconduct within Victoria's Big Build infrastructure scheme. The Age newspaper reported claims that construction, forestry and maritime employees union officials had appointed criminals to major roles within big build firms. The federal opposition has called for a pause on infrastructure funding until the alleged corruption is dealt with. Mr Albanese says he sought assurances from Victorian Premier Jacinta Allen that no federal funds will flow to organised crime.
3: Well, of course, and the Premier's made her position very clear as well, of her opposition to any corruption which is there. It's appropriate that the strongest possible action be taken.
0: Federal Independent Senator David Pocock says the Albanese government needs to dismantle the Job Ready Graduate Scheme if they want to make university more accessible. Independent MP Monique Ryan introduced a private members bill yesterday to change the date that HECS debt is indexed, and criticised the Morrison government scheme which raised the cost of humanities degrees. Senator Pocock says the current government has done nothing to reverse the changes. Australian

0: students are being saddled with $50,000 plus HECS debts for an undergraduate degree. The government talks a big game on intergenerational inequality. If they are serious about that, they have to tackle job-ready graduates, and they need to do it now.
1: Green Senator Sarah Hanson-Young says the government's proposed new laws to strengthen its social media ban for under 16 don't go far enough. Under Labor's changes that have been introduced to Parliament yesterday, maximum penalties for tech companies in breach of the social media age restrictions will be doubled and the eSafety Commissioner's powers will be bolstered. However, Senator Hanson-Young, the Greens' communications spokesperson, says the government needs to take further steps to make social media platforms safer.
2: One, tackle this obsession that the companies have with data harvesting and selling that data off, but then also tackling these algorithms. And it's the algorithms that really are designed to suck you in and to make you doom scroll.
1: Experts say implementing preventative measures for degenerative brain disease, CTE, is important at all levels of Australian rules football. Four Corners has found that 33 players, including 19 professional and semi-professional players, have been diagnosed with CTE, which is caused by repeated hits to the head. Swinburne University of Technology adjunct professor Alan Pearce says limiting exposure is crucial to ensuring players are healthy.
3: The number of concussions doesn't necessarily predict whether a player will get CTE or the severity of it, but rather the exposure risk. So when we're talking about a CTE prevention protocol that a number of us have co-authored, we're talking about reducing exposure for junior players, introducing contact training limits.
1: The AFL says player health and safety is its top priority. This is ABC News.
4: ABC Radio Victoria weather update. Cloudy with areas of rain tending to showers from the west during the afternoon and evening. Isolated thunderstorms over the northeast, moderate to heavy falls over the northeast ranges. A mild day with moderate to fresh northerly winds, strong and gusty about the alpine peaks.
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7: Good morning, 6 minutes past two, 6 minutes past midnight in Western Australia, and it's 24 minutes to two in South Australia and in the Northern Territory. What did we read before there was young adult literature? Or has it always been around, but it wasn't given a title? Books like The Outsiders, which came out probably in the mid to late 60s, was aimed at teenagers and teenage stories. So were there books that were aimed perhaps at teenagers, or did we just read adult literature when we were younger? So we're going to talk about that, when it was we started to see the labelling of young adult literature and people wrote specifically for that. Or what did you read when you were in your mid to late teens, or early teens for that matter? I think I read Jaws when I was in my early teens, lots of Stephen King books, Hunter S. Thompson books, which was a little bit strange, but they were available and I read them. So what were the books that you read? It may have been, as I've got via text, we read Mad Magazine, which so many people did, and Peanuts and Dr. Seuss. Don't know about Dr. Seuss when you're a teenager. Maybe, because they were still entertaining. Peanuts were great to read. Well, I don't, you did read them. There wasn't a heck of a lot of reading, but they were sort of pitched to everybody from children to adults. So we'll investigate that a little bit more with Sarah Maya Cox a little bit later on. So keep it in mind, because we'll ask you what you were reading when you were a young teenager and into your early teenage years, and what was significant. It might have been Biggles that you read, like Phil did. So that coming up shortly, we will play, which we'll do right now, of which there are back to five questions. Last Thursday was a little bit difficult, really, wasn't it? It was a bit difficult. They were a little bit hard. There were six questions. I think we didn't get anybody winning. I think that we only got through three questions. So today, back to the way it should be. There's a song that gives you a clue as to what the theme is. It's either in the song or in the person that is performing this particular tune. Then we're back to five questions. If you want to join it, 1-300-800-222. It's very achievable, I promise you. So if you want to come along and play, well, I can't really promise, can I? I feel relatively confident that it's achievable. 1-300-800-222. Text us on 0437-774-774. Come and play, answer any one of the five questions. If you want to have a little go at the theme, you text it through on 0437-774-774. Hit the phone, come and play, listen to this song, tell me the name of the person performing the song. There is a clue hidden in there somewhere. All you got to do is find it.

0: The song is Hooked on a Feeling. We just need to know who it is that's performing the song on 1-300-800-222. Come along and play. Plenty of lines free. The questions are doable. All you got to do is give us a ring. Jody knows who it is. Thank you. Harry in the Bay. No, wrong version. If the end of the song had unka chaka chaka unka unka chaka chaka on the end of it, then you'd be right. This is the version without the unka chakas on it. No unka chakas to be seen here. So only Jody knows the answer. Nicely done, Jody. I thought more people would know the answer to this. Anyway, we'll find out if Brooke knows. Hello, Brooke.
1: Well, hang on a second, mate. I have two of speaker.
0: Hey, okay.
1: Yeah. Well, that's what your producer said to me.
0: Yeah, it's just handy because it's just a little bit clearer, that's all.
1: Yeah, that's so cool.
0: Now, who's performing that song?
1: Mate, I know that song, and I'll be completely honest, I can't remember who sang it. It was 1974, I think they released that album.
0: Probably about that time, yeah.
1: Yeah, but I'll be completely honest with you, Trev, I can't grab it out of the brain bank, mate.
0: So. That's okay. Not a problem at all. We'll talk soon.
1: Yeah, no, I was driven.

0: Have a good night.
1: You too. See you, Brooke. Yes, that's the answer, John. Very good. Chumba. Yeah, there were lots of different versions of it. Yeah, no unkachuckas in this one. I quite like the unkachucka one. Unka. Well, I quite like that one. Hey, Trev.
2: Oh, hello, Trev.
1: This is it. This is the moment.
2: Yeah.
1: So, who's performing that song? Oh, he's gone. He's dropped off. There, what? Well, that was the moment. It was an absolute moment for Trev to actually get that. Dear Trevor, may not have a title, but there were lots of series like Biggles, Nancy Drew, Hardy Boys, Trixie, Trixie Belden, Cherry Ames, Student Nurse, all of those ones. Thank you. Secret Seven. Was Secret Seven and the Fantastic Five for younger kids, I wonder? Don't know. No, that's not the theme, but thank you for suggesting that. It's not fishing. Yes, Derek the Bachelor. Oh, in Bachelor. Not Derek the Bachelor. In Bachelor. Got that wrong. Hey, Gordon.
3: Good morning, Trevor. How are you?
1: Good. Who's performing that song?
3: The best version of it, BJ Thomas.
1: Is BJ Thomas. It's a good song. Do you like the version of it with the Unka Chuckers on it?
3: I've been a long time. I haven't called for a long while. I'm one of the guys that plays music on a different program here in Perth.
1: Oh, okay, so, cool.
3: Yeah, I do play that particular version. I don't mind the Boom Chucker version either, but I think it's very underrated.
1: So do you work on a community station?
3: Yeah, I work on Perth.
1: Yeah, go on. Well, because always support community radio. Who is it that you work for?
3: I work on Kirk Radio indeed for about 11 years on nights.
1: Excellent. So people should always support your local community stations because they do a really good job.
3: Yeah, pretty well.
1: Now, because you worked out that it's BJ Thomas and Hooked on a Feeling, you can choose any one of these questions. We have a what question, a when question, a who question, an if question, and a which question.
3: Oh, let's go the which.
1: The which question. Oh, this is probably the harder of the questions. You know how I always go, oh, it's really doable, and then there's always one question, Gordon. Although, if you know it, it's okay. Which member of Tanya's bridal party does Muriel catch in a compromising position in the laundry with Chuck?
3: Oh, God, I've seen this too.
1: Yeah.
3: It's time in the memory bank. Mate, I cannot remember, and I, like a lot of people, I'll kick myself when I hear the answer, but let's pass it on to the next one.
1: Nicely done, Gordon, because many of us know the names of those girls, women, in the bridal party, but we're looking for this one. So which member of Tanya's bridal party does Muriel catch in a compromising position in the laundry with Chuck? What a good name Chuck is. Give us a call, 1-300-800-222. Marianne knew that it was BJ Thomas. Lots of people knew that it was BJ Thomas, which was good to see. The theme, performers with initials, e.g. Katie Lang. No, good idea. Yeah, yes, Harry, but we need the name of the character, not the name of the actor. Hello, Rodney.
4: Good morning, Trevor.
1: Good morning, Rodney. Are you aware of the film Muriel's Wedding?
4: I've heard about it.
1: Mm-hmm.
4: I've never watched it.
1: Well, it's going to be difficult if you haven't watched it.
4: I've heard about it.
1: Unless someone's mentioned it to you on an occasion.
4: That's tough, Trev. That's tough. A very quick, funny story about books and stuff.
1: Yeah.
4: I've been a reader all my life.
1: Yeah.
4: And bury my head in books and everything else. My 80-year-old grandmother sat next to me and I was reading and she turned around to me and said, "Why don't you get your head out of this fantasy world of your books and watch television like a real person?" Now, I was reading Nelson Mandela's Walk to Freedom, and she's watching The Bold and the Beautiful.
1: Ah.
4: Now, I'm not quite sure what reality is, but in her world, yeah.

0: theme. No, it's not Sophie Lee's character. But thanks, Eric. No, it's not Sophie Lee's character. It was one of the other characters. 1-300-800-222. Text on 0437-774-774. Yes, Shannon, that is exactly what I'm looking for. So if you know the answer to this, you can ring in, Shannon, and give us the answer if you'd like to on 1-300-800-222. Peter, hello, Pete.
1: G'day. How are you tonight?
0: Pretty well, thanks, Peter. Which member of Tonya's bridal party does Muriel catch in a compromising position in the laundry with Chook?
1: It's either Nikki or Nicole. I've got to choose. I'll choose Nicole.
0: It was Nicole.
1: Oh,
0: very good. Naughty Nicole.
1: Oh, okay.
0: In incorporated a washing machine, I think.
1: Yeah, I can't remember. All I remember is that it happened because I've only seen the movie when it first came out. So
0: there was a big fight also when they went on holidays.
1: Oh, okay.
0: I think she ended up getting a black eye as a result of that as well. 1-300-800-222, text 0437. Carolyn Craigieburn also knew that it was Nicole. Now, because you've sorted that out, thank goodness, that's probably the harder of the three, four, five. What, when, who, or if?
1: If.
0: If. If Roy Rogers' horse was Trigger, then what did he call his wonder dog?
1: Yeah, I was hoping for a question about the Elton John song there, but anyway.
0: What's Elton John song?
1: What's it called? Somebody will tell you.
0: Okay.
1: It's got Roy Rogers and Trigger in it.
0: Oh, I see. Roy Rogers is writing tonight. Something to do with this silver screen?
1: Yeah, that's the one.
0: Paperback heroes will never grow old, I think is a lyric. I can't remember what it was called. I think it was called Roy Rogers is writing tonight.
1: Something like that. I think it's right. Anyway, it's not helping with the answer.
0: No, it's not really.
1: Horse's Trigger. Dog was Rover.
0: No, the Wonder Dog wasn't Rover. But thanks.
1: I had a funny feeling it wasn't.
0: No. Nice guy, though, getting Nicole. Well done.
1: See ya.
0: You can join us on 1-300-800-222. If Roy Rogers' horse is Trigger, then what did he call his Wonder Dog? 1-300-800-222. Give us a ring now. Hello, Kerry.
2: Trevor, have you done that Paul and Muster yet?
0: No, but it was good, though. It was interesting finding out about it.
2: Yeah, I just picked that up as a kid. I just don't know where. I heard it out west. That's the only reason I knew about it.
0: Now, I can tell you that Eric knows the answer to this. Do you know the answer? So if Roy Rogers' horse was Trigger, then what did he call his wonder dog?
2: Bullet.
0: Bullet, it was. Very good.
2: Back to my generation, Trevor. I'm nearly 80, so, you know, this is my time.
0: See, now we're whizzing through the questions, Kerry.
2: Yeah, except when you get up to the snippet and then I disappear.
0: Yeah, well, it could be a little bit harder today, Kerry. Now, we have a what, a when, and a who.
2: Who.
0: Who. Who referred to his violent, murderous alter ego... Oh, who referred, as his violent, murderous, altered ego, as the dark passenger? So it's really, who called his violent, murderous, alter ego the dark passenger?
2: I don't know, Trevor. On with the show.
0: Nicely done for us, though, Kerry, this morning.
2: Thanks, Trevor.
0: 1-300-800-222. No, it wasn't Boof. Thanks, Paul. Fancy would you call your wonder dog Boof? Boof the Wonder Dog. I guess it's got a certain ring to it. No, Andrew, it wasn't Muttley the Wonder Dog. It was, however, Bullet the Wonder Dog. Question is, who referred to his violent, murderous alter ego as the Dark Passenger? 1-300-800-222. Text us on 0437-774-774. It wasn't Dr. Jekyll, but nice thought, Harry in the Bay. It was somebody else. The Dark Passenger. Who referred to his alter ego as the Dark Passenger?
3: Some chase the story.
4: We'll be interviewing some of Australia's most famous faces.
3: And some are the story.
5: Hello, beautiful people.
3: The piano, the assembly, and race around the world.
6: This is fabulous.
4: I loved it.
3: Great storytelling on ABC iView.
0: The Dark Passenger. That's what he called him. Self, sort of. Hello, John.
7: How you going there, Trip? Sorry,
0: no, go
7: interrupted
0: on.
7: You deliberately.
0: No, you can interrupt me.
7: Well, I didn't, you know,

0: I should know better than to keep asking you. Well, we should all know better than to keep asking you the same question.
1: What's that?
0: Because we know you well because you're at work.
1: I like if people ask me how am I going. I think it's fine. It's not a problem.
0: Dexter.
1: Yeah. Very good. Dexter who?
0: Not Dexter Bradley.
1: Nah, it doesn't matter. Dexter will do. Dexter Morgan, it is, that referred to his violent, murderous alter ego as the Dark Passenger. Did you watch all of the series?
0: No. Look, I used to watch an episode or two 10 years ago or so, but that's why I couldn't remember his last name, because I'll have to look at it in detail. If I get bunged up in prison, I can watch it then.
1: You don't have to do that, John.
0: Well, it's a pretty naughty series, isn't it? He goes around killing people.
1: Well, he does, but he does only kill serial killers. So he's a serial killer that only kills serial killers.
0: Oh, he's a good fellow then.
1: I don't know if we can go that far. No, it wasn't Hannibal Lecter. Someone suggested it was Gordon Ramsay. It's a bit harsh. But Carl knew that it was Dexter. We have two more questions left, John. We have a what question and a when question.
0: When?
1: When? He was headed down to Knoxville with the weekly load. Where is it he could smell the whiskey burning? When he was headed down to Knoxville with the weekly load, where is it he could smell the whiskey burning?
0: In the town in Tennessee where they make it. I've been through that town, didn't bother stopping to check it out. I can't tell you, sorry.
1: Doesn't matter, John. You've helped us a lot, so thank you. See you later. Jen knew that it was Dexter. Nat knew that it was Dexter. Eric said Dexter Bradley? Who? No, it was Dexter Morgan. Joy of Logan says Dexter. Thank you. This is the question, okay? We've only got the snippet to go, but this is the question that's sitting on the table as we speak. When he was headed down to Knoxville with the weekly load, where is it you could smell the whiskey burning? 1-300-800-222. I wonder if Katrina knows where you could smell the whiskey burning. Hello, Katrina.
2: Hello, how are you?
1: Pretty good. When he was headed down to Knoxville with the weekly load, where is it you could smell the whiskey burning?
2: He could smell the whiskey burning down Copperhead Road.
1: Oh, beautifully done. Beautiful. Yeah. Good song, isn't it?
2: I knew the last two ones. I got the last one wrong when I rang up last time, but I knew that Dexter and this one, and I was like, yes.
1: Yes. You've got them, Katrina. Now all you got to do is get the little snippet.
2: Okay.
1: It's a little snippet from a song. I reckon you know the song, all right? But it depends if you know this little bit. Dino and Wager knew that it was Copperhead Road. No, it wasn't Lynchburn, Eric, but thank you. Yes, Robin, it was Copperhead Road. Listen to the little snippet, Katrina. Oh, that was a bit loud. I'll give it again. What song's that from?
2: Can I hear it one more time, sorry?
1: Oh, of course you can hear it one more time. Here we go. I'll do it again even. There you go.
2: Is it We Didn't Start the Fire?
1: Oh, good song, but no, it's not that one.
2: Damn it.
1: Damn it, you are so close, Katrina. I guarantee you when I play the song, you'll go, yeah, I knew that. But this is a little bit.

0: does have a little bit of that sort of a ring to it as well. Maybe a few of the songs by this particular artist have a similar sort of a bit of a ring to it. Maybe the generation or the decade that the song is from has a similar little ring to it as well. I'll play it again. 1-300-800-222 on text 04. Yes, Leroy in Penrith. That's what we're looking for. That's the one. So thank you, Leroy. I'm feeling that a little bit better because I know that somebody knows the answer, which means that somebody out there can tell us. All you got to do is ring. I've given you the number. I'll give it again. I'll keep on giving it until you ring up and give me the answer. So if you're sitting there and you're going, I wish you'd stop giving the number out. We get it right, then we can move along. Joy of Logan says, thank you. No idea. Good morning. That's okay. Shannon, again, you've got the wrong song, but you've got the right artist. And same with Kaz in Bendigo. So close, but we need the correct answer. It does sound a little bit like that other one. Do you reckon, Maddie? Do you think it sounds a bit like that other one? Yeah, it sounds a bit like the other one. It's not it, though, because this is specifically the one. I wonder if I played a snippet from that other one, whether or not I could find exactly the same sort of sound. Yes, Rach from Success. Very good. Yes, Sally. Thank you. No, it's not Pump Up the Jam. I don't think it's a very Pump Up the Jammy. Pump Up the Jammy. 1-300-800-222. Nobody's there. So I'll play it. Oh, good on you, Shannon. There it is. Yes, Jane in Diamond Creek. No, Mags, you got the other one. Yes, Sally. Shannon is in Caboolture. Hello, Shannon.
1: Hi. Okay, if it's not the other one, is it Get Into the Groove?
0: No.
1: By Madonna?
0: No.
1: Oh, you're kidding.
0: It is Madonna.
1: I know it's Madonna.
0: So which one did you think it was? Vogue?
1: I thought it was Vogue.
0: Yeah, no, it's not Vogue. And it's not the other one. Keep listening, Shannon, because you might give yourself a little kick in the bottom.
1: I don't like you, Chappell. Okay.
0: That's okay. Thanks, Shannon. See ya. No, it's not that one either. It's that one is the one that we're looking for. Let me see. Where's that? Is it China?
2: China, yeah.
0: China, hello. I've never spoken to you before, have I?
2: No, my first time.
0: Well done. Is that because you know which song this is?
2: Yes, it's Madonna Vogue.
0: It's not Vogue.
2: Oh, it is not?
0: No, so many people have thought that it's Vogue. But
2: I know what it is then. Oh, damn it.
0: But it does sound like Vogue, though, don't you reckon?
2: It totally does.
0: Yeah, but you know the one it is now, don't you?
2: Yeah, I do.
0: I've got to say goodbye.
2: Bye. Thank you.
0: See you. 1-300-800-TRIP. So it's not Vogue. So everyone's still saying Vogue. No. Eric, yes, you are right. Nobody's worked out the theme, by the way. I don't think so. Oh, someone has worked out the theme. Yes, Kate in Sydney. Nicely done, Kate. That's really, really good. So Kate's worked out the theme. Very, very good. I'm not going to tell you what it is yet because it might make it easier for you. I don't know whether it will or not. This is what it is. We've gotten rid of most of the songs by Madonna that sound like that, except for this one, except for the one that it actually is. So I'll do it for you again. This is the last question. It's so good to have gotten through the questions because it's a little bit frustrating when we don't. Andrew in Canberra guesses the snippet is, yes, Andrew, nicely done. KD. KD. Hello, KD.
3: Hi, how are you?
0: The song.
3: Material Girl?
0: No, it's not Material Girl.
3: That's the only other Madonna one I could think of.
0: It's not, but thank you for giving us a call. Thanks, KD. No, it's not Material Girl. Yeah. No, that's not the theme. I'm guessing you're having a crack at the theme there. I wonder if Mark knows what it is. Hello, Mark.
4: Morning, Trev. How are you?
0: The song?
4: I think it's Into the Groove.

0: groove.
1: No, it's not into the. No, it's not into the groove. We've just about covered all of them.
0: There can't be many left. Wow, she did put out a few. I suppose.
1: She did. She's really good, Madonna. I like Madonna.
0: Nah, not a big fan.
1: It's not into the groove. No, no, Paul. It's not Material Girl. Dear me. Oh, Anne-Marie can help me out, I'm sure. This is the moment, Anne-Marie.
2: Oh, TC, the pressure's on. Is it Express Yourself?
1: Thank you.

0: does.
1: Isn't it a good song?
0: Oh, it's great. And it's like, you know, I remember dancing to that back in the late 80s, early 90s. So, yeah.
1: Did you do it with that dancing where everyone's sort of in a circle and you put your drink on the ground?
0: No drinks on the ground. They always got finished first, Trev. It's bags on the ground in the middle.
1: Bags on the ground. That's what it is in the middle.
0: Yeah.
1: Anne-Marie, I'm going to put you on hold. Congratulations, you had a win with us this morning.
0: Thanks, TC.
1: I'll pop you on hold, have a chat with Maddie, and she'll take down your details. Let me see. Open Your Heart by Madonna? No, no, no. It was no. It wasn't Papa Don't Preach. It was Express Yourself. Debbie knew that it was Express Yourself. Nicely done to all of you. The theme has been worked out by Kate in Sydney. Kate, send it. Song through, and we'll play it for you in just a little bit because you worked out the theme. I'll tell you what it is shortly.

How good is that song? It's very good. The theme, by the way, which was worked out beautifully by Kate in Sydney. I'm not sure if Kate's the only person that worked it out, Maddie? Well, we don't really know because I think she is the only person that worked it out. I thought that others may. So, nicely done, Kate. So it's trains is what it was the theme today. We have a bridal train, we have a bullet train, we have an express train, we have a passenger train, and we have a road train. So nicely done, Kate. And if you're wondering what the theme was, so the song was BJ Thomas, and of course, Thomas was a tank engine. There we go. That's how it all works. Shortly, we take a look at the books that we read as teenagers. Before there was a section for young adult readers, for teenagers, we just read things. So what are the books that you used to read as a teenager? 1-300-800-222. Do you think it's good that there's a young adult section for people to read? And have you read young adult books? Not because you're a teenager, just because they were good books. So give us a call, 1-300-800-222. We'll do that shortly. Listen to this song first.

Copperhead Road, Steve. Well, it's a cracker of a song too. I've never used the term bangers before because I've never really quite understood what bangers as far as songs are. But would both those be considered to be, in inverted commas, bangers, I wonder? Pretty good. I don't know if they are or not. Are they bangers, Maddie? Anything can be a banger. Okay. Well, I can tell you that Kate in Sydney, who worked out the theme, she's chosen a Matt Finish song. Nice choice. I haven't heard anything from Matt Finish for ages. This song, Short Note. She said that I read The Godfather when I was 16. I think I might have read The Godfather at about the same time. So what are those books? What are the books that you read as a teenager? And have you read young adult fiction? And when did it become a thing? Young adult fiction. We'll take a look at that shortly. And if you want to be part of that conversation, 1-300-800-222. Lorraine said The Moon is a Balloon by David Niven was very good. I think I read that when I was young too. And also Unreliable Memoirs, which was, I'll think of who wrote it in just a little bit. You can send me a text and remind me who wrote it. Unreliable Memoirs. It was funny. That was probably one of the funniest books that I've ever read. Anyway, that coming up next, if you want to join us, 1-300-800-222. Don in Frankston, Don in Altona. Anne-Marie, hang on there, because we'll come to you after this particular tune, which was chosen by Kate in Sydney.

0: Lovely request, Kate. Thank you. And short note by Matt Finish. Thank you to everybody who reminded me that Andrew, first of all, there, Unreliable Memoirs by Clive James. It's a hilarious book if you get the opportunity to read it. It's not very long. It's only little. Well, little-ish, but it's very, very funny. The reason he calls it Unreliable Memoirs is because I think he points out that a lot of the stories that he tells, maybe they're a little bit exaggerated, but that's okay. Sarah Mae Cox joins us if you want to join us as we take a look at the books that we read as teenagers. Before there was a section called Young Adult Readers, were they appropriate? Did we just read what adults read? Well, what do you think? 1-300-800-222. And when is it that you think that young adult readers began as a category? And have you read any young adult reader books as an adult? What do you reckon? 1-300-800-222.
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0: Let's talk about young adult literature. Before there was young adult literature as a section in the library or at the bookshop, Sarah Mae Cox, coordinator for book clubs at Little Book Room in Melbourne, with us on the program this morning. Hello, Sarah.
2: Hello, how are you?
0: Yeah, pretty good, thank you.
2: Oh, that's good. I'm all the better for dancing to those two bangers.
0: Did you have a bit of a dance around?
2: Oh, yes, yes.
0: Especially to express yourself.
2: Oh, my God, you should have seen the hand movements I was doing. My dog was going, bananas, bananas.
0: They were all there.
2: They were there.
0: When did we get a section? When were things considered to be young adult literature?
2: Well, I used to think that it was in the 80s, but do you know what? I have gone and done some research, and the earliest known use of it is 1942.
0: Get out of here.
2: I know. I nearly fell over backwards.
0: Yeah.
2: So it was, and it started in America. There was a librarian, and she realised that, well, I think all the librarians of the time started to realise, you know, these kids, because teenagers were, that term was really only just starting to come into play, sort of took off post-war, because up until then we didn't have teenagers. It didn't exist. Like 200 years ago, childhood didn't exist.
0: That's true.
2: So, you know, it's a construct. So they started to realise that they needed to be offering children who were past that sort of childish age something more, but that wasn't supposedly adult. And then, of course, they started to look around and realize, well, hang on a sec, you know, quite a lot of things. You can even go back and say Romeo and Juliet is YA.
0: Yep.
2: And if you look at some of the treatments of it, well, it is. They're teenagers, cross love, you know, a lot of the themes that YA looks at even today. So it's a lot older than you and I thought.
0: Would The Outsiders, which is a bit terrifying, that it's turned 50.
2: Frightening.
0: A bit scary.
2: That's sort of considered one of the first acknowledged young adult books. I mean, it was written for adults, but the protagonists are the age of young adults. So, yeah, and it's still, you know, I don't know how popular it is, but it's well and truly still in print and really popular because it addresses so many of those issues that young adults are going through, that whole sense of where do I fit in, who am I, who's my tribe.
0: One of the things, Sarah, when you're writing a book and when people write and if they are pitching to an audience, do they generally write the story, let's say we're writing for 12-year-olds, make the story about 12 and 15-year-olds because they like to think that they're older?
2: Yeah, so readers, especially younger readers, always want to read up. They really don't want to read about younger protagonists because they've been there, You know, they want to explore the world. So, but of course, I mean, if you're looking at the really tight definition, it's 12 to 18. But of course, we know that it really extends to, it's sort of 12 to 25. And I know, and I have been one of those people who, I mean, I went through a stage when I was working at uni, I only read YA. I didn't read. I had to join a book group to read adult books because I was just so infatuated with YA literature. And I would argue that some of the best books ever written have been written for young adults because, you know, you've got to grab them and hold on to them. And the writing is tight, it's raw, it's you can't, you know, bull. With young adult people, they will not give you the time. So, yeah, it's really, really powerful stuff.
0: The reason I ask that, because Secret Diary of Adrian Mole, age 13 and a half, or 13 and three quarters, that was really interesting because that was pitched to that age group. And it was a terrific reflection of that age group.
2: Yes, and I think the way that that Sue Townsend, I think, wrote that, the way that that book got away with it, of course, was the humour, and that's probably one of the humour and tragedy are probably the two times you can get away with readers being prepared to read either slightly down or at their own age. And, of course, that was the book that was the it book of the season, and you had to be seen either carrying it around or having read it yourself.
0: Do you know what? But as an adult, you could read Secret Diary of Adrian Mole, age 13 and three quarters, to look back at what it was like and an accurate reflection of what it was like.
2: And it was that was its genius. But see, that's what I would argue, that a book really well written will almost defy any age reading it, and obviously, you know, really, really young. Come up here. Sorry, that's my dog getting excited. Yes, you think it's a great book too, don't you? I would argue that, you know, obviously really, really young children can't understand it because they haven't been through it. But, a good book is a good book.
0: True. Don's with us. Hello, Don.
3: Yes, thanks for taking my call. I remember when my daughters were much younger, they absolutely adored Roald Dahl. He had revolting rhymes where Little Red Riding Hood kills the wolf with a 45.
0: Yeah.
3: And things like the twits in particular. Like, I had a beard then, and the man in the twits always got food stuck in his beard, and they used to look in my beard to see if I had bits of breakfast.
0: So, Don, they were okay with those, like from childhood through to early teens.
3: They were, and I didn't realise that you know, the Secret Diary of Adrian Mole. My grandson relates that to me. He sends me copies of it to read.
0: Isn't that terrific? And do you still like it, Don?
3: I love it, but I worked in the library, the Frankston Library, for about 7 years.
0: Yeah.
3: And I know about the teenage section. They had a special section.
0: Yep.
3: And it was absolutely full of serialised comic books.
0: And we'll come to that. Don, I've got to go because the news is coming up. But Roald Dahl is a really interesting one because that can take you from early child, like from five, like what, seven, eight, nine, all the way through to early teens. Would you think, Sarah?
2: Oh, yeah, definitely. I mean, that's something like, you know, James and the Giant Peach or Charlie and the Chocolate Factory. That's what's well and truly, you read that for, you know, 6-7-year-old bedtime story.
0: But then they can read it themselves as they get older.
2: Oh, yeah, they do. Yeah, they do.
0: So we'll take some more of your calls. Thank you, Don. Don in Altona, hang on because we'll come to you. Anne Marie, hang on. We'll come to you straight after the next ABC News. We're talking about the books that you read when you're a teenager. What was he read? What did you like about it? Were they considered to be adult books? Well, what are the ones that you read? 1-300-800-222. And if you've read young adult literature as an adult, what did you like about it? What were the books that you enjoyed? Right now, though, we're off to the next ABC News. We'll take your calls after the news.
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0: David Rollins with ABC News. Aftershocks have again been felt in northern Venezuela, where rescue efforts are continuing to find tens of thousands of people who are believed to be missing. Authorities say at least 1,400 people are known to have died. The BBC's Will Grant has the latest.
1: I'm at the Domingo Luciani Hospital in Caracas. We've been chatting to members of the staff here, particularly the paediatric staff, who say that there have been real nerves jangling inside the hospital after that aftershock, that powerful aftershock. But of course, the people on the wards fearful that it was a repeat or another powerful earthquake happening again. You can imagine the trauma among the children, one of whom, for example, lost both parents. The majority have been reunited with their families, but maybe not with both of their parents. So it is a very, very difficult picture inside.
0: US President Donald Trump says Iran has requested a meeting to take place on Tuesday in the Qatari capital, Doha, after both countries exchanged renewed attacks in recent days, threatening to derail the current ceasefire. John O'Wakeley has more.
2: The White House says the top US negotiators, Jared Kushner and Steve Witkoff, will attend and that technical talks will take place on the sidelines of the meeting. However, Iran's deputy foreign minister earlier denied that such talks would take place this week. Over the last few days, Iran has twice attacked vessels in the Strait of Hormuz, leading to exchanges of fire with the US that threatened to derail the talks and the interim deal. That deal, the Memorandum of Understanding, was aimed at opening the Strait of Hormuz, halting all hostilities in the Gulf and in Lebanon, as well as opening a 60-day window for negotiations over a final deal to be held.
0: German authorities say six people have been shot and killed at a youth welfare facility in the town of Stade, west of Hamburg. Local media reports say four women and one man died, but police later clarified that a sixth adult had died in hospital. Police say they've arrested two people in relation to the shooting, the motive for which is not immediately clear. Prominent Jewish Australian businessman Stephen Lowy has called for tougher penalties for online hate speech while giving evidence at the Royal Commission on Anti-Semitism. Gavin Coote reports.
3: Mr. Lowy, the son of Holocaust survivor and influential businessman Frank Lowy, has told the inquiry his family has been the target of thousands of abusive and threatening messages in the last year alone. He's recommended stricter laws to combat the spread of anti-Semitic content online.
4: Because you can't publish in The Australian that they want to kill somebody, but you can do it on social media and either leave it there or pull it down with almost no repercussions.
3: In a submission to the inquiry, former Attorney General Mark Dreyfus has also called for tougher hate speech laws.
0: The Australian Transaction Reports and Analysis Centre says it's working with the real estate sector ahead of new laws aiming to curb money laundering. From July the 1st, real estate agents, lawyers and accountants must verify their customers like banks and casinos do. Criminals linked to China are estimated to have laundered $1 billion through Australian real estate in 2020. AUSTRAC Deputy Chief Executive of Regulation, Katie Miller, says the centre has created resources aimed at making the transition for businesses easier.
5: We have been working with industry for the last 18 months to keep the cost of this regulation as proportionate as possible. We've developed a program starter kit, which gives businesses a kit that they can customise so they have the paperwork, the documents that they need from day one.
0: Store owners in the Northern Territory say a trial allowing adults to carry OC spray has helped improve the safety of their customers. Chief Minister Leah Fenocchiaro is considering expanding it to include children as young as 16, following the successes of the trial, which began in September. Western Australia is currently the only state or territory where people can carry OC spray, but under strict conditions. Director of Catherine Gun Shop, Rod and Rifle, Trent DeWith, says a number of his customers have made multiple purchases so far.
6: I have had several people use the spray. I think I've had four come back for a second purchase of it, and they have been in situations where it has saved them. One lady in particular was literally about to be mauled by a dog, and she was able to spray the dog to stop the dog from ripping her leg apart.
0: You're up to date with the latest ABC News. 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
7: ABC Radio Victoria weather update. clouded with areas of rain tending to showers from the west during the afternoon and evening. Isolated thunderstorms over the northeast, moderate to heavy falls over the northeast ranges. A mild day with moderate to fresh northerly winds, strong and gusty about the alpine peaks.
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0: And it's 6 minutes past 3 o'clock, 6 minutes past one in WA, 24 minutes to three in South Australia and in the Northern Territory. We're talking this morning about young adult literature. So what did you read as a young adult? Give us a call, 1300 800 222. Sarah Mayer Cox, coordinator of book clubs with Little Book Room in Melbourne, is our guest this morning. Sarah, we'll go straight to calls. There's plenty of other things that we can talk about as far as young adult literature is concerned. Paddy, hello.
12: G'day, mate. How you going?
0: You've been on the truck and you got home already.
12: Yeah, mate. Yeah, it's pulled up and I rang on the way home and, back at the ranch now, mate. So I'm happy.
0: Time for a sleep. Tell us what you wanted to mention.
12: When I was a kid, my mum was a school teacher and, I read The Secret Seven and Ian and Pauline and Bight and stuff and fairy tales and this, that and the other. But I got a bit sick of that as I got older and I said to mum, I want to read something other than this. And she said, right, oh, well, you're going to read the World Book Encyclopedia. And anyway, like being a school teacher, and this is a case of why, and it's because I told you so, and that's a full, like, explanation.
0: Yeah.
12: And anyway, so, yeah, I got 2 weeks to read, like, the A and then 2 weeks to read the B. And I went right through and read the whole lot, including the yearbooks. But when I finished each one, I'd actually get about a 50 question. and if I got it wrong, I had to reread that one again.
0: What did you get out of it, though? Did you in the end, enjoy it?
12: Look, I did. I hated it initially, but then Mum said, you'll thank me for it later.
0: Yeah.
12: And I went through and, like I said, I've read the entire thing through at least twice. You get a sticker on the front cover with the initial. Mum initialed it to show that you've read it. And but my level of broad knowledge now... it's unbelievable.
0: I'm telling you, I'd have you at a quiz night any day, Paddy.
13: And do you prefer, Paddy, do you prefer reading non-fiction now or do you like fiction equally?
12: No, I'm always one for...

0: educating myself. And I don't drive trucks because it's the only job I can get. I'm 62 years old and I drive trucks now because I can do it nearly with my eyes shut.
1: Look, Paddy, thank you. And look, thank you. And it's an interesting thing, though, Sarah, because for teenagers, for young boys or young men, they quite like to be reading non-fiction.
2: Yeah, they do. Because you don't have to deal with all the characters and the character arcs and all those themes. You just jump in straight, you know, in and out. Yep.
1: A couple of texts. Puberty Blues, eye-opener for many that led Sheltered Lives. Puberty
2: absolutely.
1: Blues, and that was, I mean, that was teenagers reading about teenagers.
2: It was. And it sort of accompanied a book, I don't know if you read it, called Go Ask Alice.
1: Oh.
2: We thought that was
1: de
2: rigueur reading in year seven for me. And it was like, oh, I'm never doing drugs.
1: Catherine has said Bridge to Terabithia.
2: Oh, yeah, fantastic.
1: Still moves me 35 years later, says Pat.
2: Because it's brilliant. Catherine Patterson, brilliant writer. And it you know, it was dealing with, yes, it was dealing with young adult characters, but dealing with loss and friendship and healing and grieving, you know, they're universal themes. You don't have to be a young adult to want to read about that.
1: Liz has asked, what type of reading would you recommend for a 12-year-old with ADHD who loses interest but wants to read? Can I make a suggestion first, Sarah? This is, Liz, this is just because when Finn was at that age, he loved reading the book Holes. And
2: Louis Sacker.
1: Sacker, and the book after Holes as well. So Holes was, I loved reading Holes as well, Sarah.
2: Brilliant book. And you know, based on the premises of these naughty boys being sent to this awful place to be rehabilitated, and every time they did something wrong, they had to dig a hole. So again, the characters can relate to them. I would start for Louise, Liz, I would start with nonfiction and find out what your child is really interested in, but go with them either to the library if they're not too embarrassed to take you, either go to the library, your local library, or school library, or go into a bookshop. And of course, independent bookshops, the owners and people that work in there, they're like pseudo librarians now in terms of being able to recommend exactly the right thing. Perhaps graphic novels would be a way to start, and anything that's to do with something of interest to your child, that would be the way to go.
1: That's so true. So find his interest. Find what makes him sparkle, Liz, and then look for the books associated. Thank you.
2: And Liz, use it as a way to discuss things, and he will become the expert on what he's reading, and then, you know, you'll be able to have fantastic conversations about everything he's learned.
1: Do you then? We'll go to calls in just a second. So my apologies, Sarah. But do you then go from non-fiction of what he really likes, and then perhaps go into fiction which is along the same line? If he likes fishing, then
2: yes,
1: might be non-fiction which involves
2: absolutely.
1: Stories of fishing.
2: Yeah, and it may be that it's a book that you want to share. So, you know, Moby Dick, or, you know, one of those great seafaring stories. Colin Tierley wrote a brilliant one called Sea Shores and Shadows about shark hunting off the South Australian coast. Absolutely gripping.
1: Don's with us. Hello, Don.
3: Good evening to everyone.
1: Good. What did you want to mention?
3: In the late 50s at high school, I read Douglas Bader's biography by Paul Brickhill, The Legless War Ace. He led the team in the Battle of Britain when he had aluminium legs. They led him back into the Air Force after a accident when he was training.
1: I've heard that story.
2: That would have been cold. Yeah, I've not read that. How cold would that be up in the skies with aluminium legs?
1: I've heard that story before, Don. So does that mean that you now also read a lot of nonfiction?

0: I'm reading Paul Brickhill's Douglas Bader again. Reach for the Sky, it's called.
1: Look, thank you.
2: Oh, yes, and they made a film of it too.
1: Yeah,
2: yeah, Reach for the Sky. Now, that's the other thing. Biographies and autobiographies really grip kids at a certain, you know, young adults at a certain age. And it's at one stage, I'm not sure if it's still the case, but biography was the most popular genre being read by Australians. So, you know, people want to see themselves or vicariously live these amazing lives through the people that they're reading about.
1: Actually, Carol suggested Storm Boy too.
2: Oh, beautiful story.
1: Which absolutely is a great story too.
2: Oh, absolutely amazing.
1: That's a really good example too of young adult literature.
2: Mm. And I don't know if you remember reading Island of the Blue Dolphin.
1: No.
2: Oh, go and find it. You'd love it.
1: I will.
2: You would love it. Set Island of the Blue Dolphin. Go and find it, and you'll. Oh, it's probably going to turn up in a. You've got some fantastic op shops down your way.
1: Heard
2: great
1: a lot.
2: Books.
1: You see, I read Jaws.
2: Oh.
1: And,
2: oh yeah. Okay.
1: And Stephen King.
2: And you
1: King
2: still
1: books.
2: Get in the water.
1: Yeah.
2: Oh.
1: Jaws
2: Stephen
1: is great.
2: Stephen King books. My first husband was obsessed with those. When we first met, too scary. I can't do scary reading.
1: And
2: because I've got such a vivid imagination, and even when I close the book, thoughts are still there.
1: Also reading Hunter S. Thompson books when I was to late teens too.
2: Yes, I never got into him.
1: Anne-Marie, hello.
3: No, hello, Trev and your guest. I was going to quickly make a contrast between my experience and one of my eldest son, who's in his 30s, when my experience was that when I went to school, library time, there was no guidance and I was drawn to historical romance. But the book that really caught me as a teenager was Catcher in the Rye. And my eldest son was a voracious reader, and in grade six, they just didn't know what to give him. And they got him into John Marsden because he would read a book in a night. And, he'd sort of went away for it, but now got back into reading. And he likes reading biographies and autobiographies, which I also like reading.
1: Look, Anne-Marie, thank you, because I've got to move on, but you bring up some really good points. A number of people have texted in Catcher in the Rye and also of Mice and Men.
2: Yes, yes. And often those books are books that are prescribed reading for children at school. I know our boys had to read of Mice and Men. And they're books that are short and punchy and really sharply written. But, of course, you know, darling, dearly departed John Marsden, he really had a way of capturing what young adults were interested in. Yeah,
1: yeah.
2: He was amazing.
1: Do you reckon that's important too, that it's the book itself physically isn't imposing? It doesn't
2: yes.
1: look too
2: oh,
1: long?
2: Yeah. Although it's weird because, you know, have you ever read a fantasy novella? I mean, they're great. But, you know, you see these young people walking around with books that, you know, you could use them as foundations in skyscrapers. They're so thick and they love it and they pour through all the characters. There's no accounting.
1: Mind you, the Harry Potter books aren't necessarily particularly thin.
2: No, that as she got more famous and less willing to be edited, the books got longer and I would argue not as tightly written as the early ones in my very shy, petals, self-opinionated way.
1: A few other people also suggesting the Goosebumps. I mean, I might have been reading Stephen King, but the Goosebumps series were wonderful
2: were
1: for young teenagers.
2: Absolutely. And nailed that thing of being, wanting to have goosebumps and read those slightly edgy, scary stories. So they were fantastic. And I think, I don't know if I told you this, but just a few months ago when I started doing book clubs at the little book room, I was talking

0: like to recommend the visual treat book of Graham Bass, Animalia, to Liz.
1: Oh, yeah. Graham Bass is amazing. Yeah. Absolutely amazing.
0: Yeah, the way you have to find everything and it comes out to you visually, you know, it's I always try and find copies and give to friends, so you know, and for their kids and that sort of thing. And I think it's just the most it brings out the artwork, and to find things come visually in front of you and discover the words and what it is amazing to watch everybody change over. I'm 65, so I've sort of been around it a long time, that copy.
2: So for you, what was the reason?
1: Sorry, Sarah,
2: go on.
1: Oh, I was just going to say, have you discovered the 11th Hour and all these other ones as well?
0: Yeah, I did. But I think Animalia is it's just the pinnacle. It's just so in-depth, the bee, the butterfly one and the wings. There's still stuff. I've always got a copy of it that I sort of look at. And I think I didn't know that was in it. And the little boy you got to find. I think it keeps young folk entertained for a long time. And
2: Billy, what was it for you, though?
0: The imagination side of it, I think. You know, that it was very imaginative.
2: And... Oh, no. The books for you that you read.
0: Oh, sorry. The books that I read, I've still got I try and find a copy of it. It's called Displaced Persons, and it takes a young man on a journey. He goes into a restaurant and no one sees him and he can't get an order. And as he travels, everything goes grey and he goes into this grey world, and then he meets another girl. She's in the same boat, and it sort of explains the teenage years where you don't think anyone can see you, you know, and then pops of colour come out, you know, they see a flower and there might be a can of something. And it's quite that grey area where everybody thinks that no one sees you, you know, and you're in deep, but it's got a good ending. But
2: Billy, look, thank you. I'm going to move on because I've got a few people to talk to, but what a great theme to actually take a look at. And I was thinking there was a book I read a while ago, which took a look at the invisibility of older women.
1: Oh, yeah. Tell me about it.
2: And it reminds me of the same sort of thing, where it takes a look at that issue, but in different ways and different generations, and how teenagers can feel unrecognised too.
1: Yeah, yeah. And I wonder too, with, I can't think of that, the book that he's mentioned. There are a number of different ones, but I wonder whether it's got that sort of Kafka-esque element to it as well, you know, metamorphosis. He wakes up and he's a cockroach, and that sense of, oh, I have no power in my life, and what direction is it going in, and how am I going to steer it, which, of course, young adults, that's what they're living all the time.
2: That book about women, older women becoming invisible, was literally about how she was literally becoming invisible. Little piece by little piece.
1: Yep. And well, you do.
2: It's a fascinating story. It's a really cool book. Jane's with us. Hello, Jane.
3: Good evening. Yes. I mean, good morning.
2: Good morning.
3: Before Enid Blyton got banned from everywhere, I was very much an aficionado. I mean, I knew every book that she wrote, and I seem to have survived that intact. However, my real issue was, and I'm also a big vote in favour of Biggles.
2: Yeah.
3: I had an older brother, you see, and so whatever. Anyhow, we also had a lot of books that my parents had around the place. So when I was in grade 6, without realising I was doing anything wrong, I took a book to school with me that I was caught reading, and it was D.H. Lawrence. And
2: Which story was it, Jane?
3: D.H. Lawrence, Sons and Lovers.
2: Oh.
1: Yes, Sons and Lovers. Why did you get in trouble? I was made to read that in year 11.
3: Well, I'm probably a lot older than you.
1: The naughty bits.
3: And I really to this day don't know what the huge fuss and bother was, but all I knew was that they pretty well stole my book.
2: Jane, thank you. Is that one of the things about the content, is that perhaps if adults of our, you know, like the baby, you know, the beginning of the boomer era and all of that sort of stuff, we may look at some of the adult literature that young people read now and think, oh, is that a bit racy, or are they themes or

0: Is the content perhaps not suitable? Do we need to actually move on from that, Sarah?
1: Yeah, I think so, because these days everyone's seeing everything on whatever's coming up on your feed. So, yeah, really it's... I mean, obviously you don't want to end children's childhoods abruptly and in inappropriate ways for them. But, yeah, mostly they'll seek stuff out that's going to push the boundaries for them.
0: And the adults that write those books are very aware of that, and they manage to actually discuss those themes in a way that's suitable for young people.
1: Yeah,
0: that's not massively confronting.
1: That's right. And probably the difference between someone that's writing for a young adult and writing for an adult is that young adult writers have this almost unwritten contract with their readers that they will, however dark the book gets, there will be some spark of hope and resilience and persistence that's built into it. Whereas someone writing for an adult, you know, you can write a book that makes you want to, you know, jump. And they don't have any sort of contract with the reader except to move them in some way or another.
0: A couple of texts. Twilight series, I read these in an adult and thoroughly enjoyed them, says Debbie. So that's a good example of adult, young adult literature.
1: Yeah, absolutely. And the Hunger Games series was really popular for ages. And, you know, these days there are lots of books that people are reading. Series is great because, and we've talked about this before, because you once you get to know the world and the characters and the sort of the style of writing, you go into something new, but there's that familiarity. So a lot of the work's been done for you already, and then you can just plough on with the reading.
0: Chris in Geelong also says in the early 80s, the then head of children's marketing at Penguin Australia, Patricia Adams, introduced Puffin Plus as the first official line of young adult fiction publications.
1: Yeah. I wonder if that's the wonderful Chris down in Geelong used to be a librarian. Yes, who used to be, well, if it's one I'm thinking of, she used to be a librarian at Deakin. She's an extraordinary woman. And there are people you know, every publishing house, if they do publish for young adults, they will have a section and that's what they focus on, and looking for the latest voices and the latest themes that people are wanting to read about.
0: Look, as I go through this, it makes you remember some of the books that you've forgotten that you've read and that maybe you read more than you thought you did. Ennio says, Day of the Jackal, I remember reading that when I was in that age.
1: Yep.
0: There are lots of them, Mice and Men, John Steinbeck. As a teenager in the 60s, most of my reading was from the school library and was non-fiction.
1: Yeah.
0: Which is true. Thank you, Dabba. Mum made us read our school novels in the holidays before school started. These as well, Animal Farm, To Kill a Mockingbird, a lot of those which were written not necessarily for young adults, but you can see how they would be considered to be young adult fiction, especially To Kill a Mockingbird.
1: Oh, yeah, because, you know, written through the eyes of Scout and Jem, and again, that's another, of course, you know, the unreliable narrator is a wonderful device used by some authors, and one of the best ways to justify an unreliable narrator is to make the narrator young so that they are seeing things in a certain way because they're not jaded or they don't have that world knowledge.
0: Chris is with us. Hello, Chris.
2: Hello.
0: Yes, Chris, what did you want to mention?
2: Well, the mention of the Island of the Blue Dolphins. I read that at high school and I was really impressed by it because the main character is a girl and she shows all these things that she can do when, I don't know whether I should say very much about it because then... people won't read it, you know, if I tell. But basically, she's left behind with her brother, I think it is, and just shows what she can manage to do without the rest of the people there. And so I was very impressed. And then years later, I was in Adelaide, and I was thinking about the book, thinking of how it impressed me. And so I went to the local library, and it was still there.
0: Yeah. Well, I'm going to have to read that one, Sarah.
1: Oh, you would love it. Hmm. Don't you think he would love it?
0: Do you think I'd like
2: yes,
0: it, Chris?
2: I do. Yes, I do. I do. I think you would.
0: All right. I'm going to do that. Do you know, but the other, because Chris brings up there that the story was a young woman. And
1: yes.
0: I remember reading one of Finn's books that he was reading at school, which was about a young Indigenous kid and a footballer.
1: And, oh, Deadly Anna.
0: Yes.
1: Yes.
0: And that was such a good book. And is that one of the things that young adult authors who are writing for that age group are also making sure that they're a lot more inclusive?
1: Yes, yes, definitely. And isn't that funny, because I'd completely forgotten that Island of the Blue Dolphin was about a girl, but hearing Chris talk about it, that was one of the things, because I remember thinking, oh, in that situation, could I have survived? Would I have been as ingenious in terms of solving problems? So it was, probably quite an out there book for the time.
0: Hello, Julian. How are you?
3: Good morning, sir. My favourite book, of course, is from 1956, The Red Balloon, which became an Academy Award short film of 1957, about a little boy who goes around the world in a balloon. Have you seen it many times?
1: Oh, it's such a beautiful story. Yeah, set in Paris, and it's a black and white, it's all told in photographs, and it's all black and white, but this red balloon that this boy's following, absolute masterpiece.
3: And the film, one that scared me as a little boy, was Fagin and Oliver.
0: Terrifying.
1: Frightening, absolutely frightening. Yeah. And books like that, you know, people say, oh, well, that's not relevant today. Well, it is. You go and read Zana Freyland's book, Where the Disappeared, and it's really about child slavery, but told in an extraordinary way. And you realise, yeah, that stuff's still going on.
0: No, I've got to text these now because so I've quickly looked it up. Hi, Trev Mace here. What was the name of the book you read about older women becoming invisible and who wrote it? The book is called Tilda is Visible by an author called Jane Tara.
1: I'll have to read that one.
0: It is good. I mean, it gets a little bit cliche in bits.
1: But the
0: topic and the way that it was written and the way that it was looked at is very, very clever.
1: Yeah.
0: Hello, Nathan.
4: Good evening. Morning, guys. How are you?
0: Good. What did you want to mention?
4: Yeah, getting the right person to do the audio books for young adults as well, for teenagers or young adults who don't read or find it difficult to read in relation to it, e.g. like if you find a good version of Discworld series by an actor that you really like the audio work for, and things like that, and also graphic novels.
0: That is such a good point and such a good idea.
1: It's brilliant. Yeah.
0: So how does it make
1: audiobooks are so important. And now I see there are all these apps that are basically, audiobooks on your phone. And, I mean, that's how I get my audiobooks. I get them from my library on my phone. I'd never thought about the importance of the voice of the person reading the audiobook, especially for young adults, because, that could really put you off. And that's often why they get really well-known actors to do them, because it's a whole lot harder than just reading a book aloud.
0: And do you notice that it makes a big difference, Nathan?
4: Definitely, because I've got dyslexia, so reading's really hard for me to do. So having, like, you know, Stephen Fry do Harry Potter or things like that is really important, so that way I can still partake in the media, those styles of media that I want to listen to.
0: Hey, Nathan, as someone with dyslexia, do you find that if you do listen to the novel that it can make it more accessible to read?
4: As

0: your guest said, it comes down to having the right, and I said before, coming down to the right actor who can make the book come alive while listening to it. Because you don't want to be listening to, like, you know...
1: Me.
0: Patrick Stewart, like, reading, like, 50 Shades of Grey. It's like, that doesn't really compute as, like, the right lineup.
1: Sorry, I think Patrick Stewart could be quite interesting reading 50 Shades of Grey.
0: He could be.
1: Sorry, go on, Sarah.
2: I found that. I started reading that book and just found it so cringe because it was so badly written. But well, anyway,
1: nobody could actually bring that book to life. Anyway.
2: No. Can I ask, what do you think is the best version of the Terry Pratchett's the Discworld world?
0: Hogfather is a good one, or Colour Magic, or Going Postal.
2: Oh, yeah, Going Postal is fantastic.
1: And
2: yeah,
1: read by who, Nathan?
0: I read that. That was read to me by my dad.
1: Okay.
0: So that's a little bit different. But I've listened to, I think, all bar a couple of the 42 books out of the Discworld series.
1: Nathan, thank you for bringing that up because it's really important.
0: Thanks,
2: and it's also, it was great to hear. And wonderful that your dad read them to you as well. I cannot overestimate. Or is it underestimate? Oh, anyway, it's very, very important for fathers to read. I used to, well, my husband and I took it in turns reading to the boys, but it's so important for boys, well, and girls too, to see their fathers reading. Otherwise, they think it's just a female thing. But just going back to the audiobooks, I always suggest that if you've got an audiobook, if you've got a child who's having problems reading, that it's good to have the actual physical book or a, you know, Kindle version of it, so that they are following along and it's coming at them in different ways, so it's not just auditory for them.
1: True. Great talking to you about this today,
2: yeah,
1: Sarah.
2: Fantastic topic.
1: Lots of people, I still can't read Terry Pratchett. I've tried and tried and tried.
2: Oh, well, maybe the audiobook is the way to start.
1: All right, I'll give it a go.
2: He's so funny. No. You would love his sense of humour, surely.
1: All right, I'll try again.
2: Yeah. Get Kath to read it to you.
1: That's a good idea.
2: Yeah.
1: Sarah, good talking to you. I look forward to talking to you.
2: Yeah, always great
1: soon.
2: To chat. Okay, take care.
1: See you, mate. Bye. Sarah Mayer Cox, coordinator of book clubs at the Little Book Room in Melbourne. So many texts that I didn't get to, and thank you for all of your thoughts, and thank you for giving us a call. And also your suggestions on books as well. We're going gardening next, so if you've got a question you'd like to ask about the garden, particularly your garden, and what's in the garden, what's dying in the garden, perhaps what's doing very, very well in the garden, give us a ring, 1-300-800-222. Angie Thomas joining us shortly. So if there's something you would like to talk about as far as the garden is concerned, 1-300-800-222. Text us 0437 774 774.

0: Couldn't Aretha Franklin just sing anything? Anything, Aretha Franklin. George Michael, not too shabby as well, you got to say. I knew you were waiting for me. That was a wonderful duet from the two of them, Aretha Franklin and George Michael. 1-300-800-222 if you want to join us as we head off to the garden and get some advice from Angie Thomas. You're more than welcome.
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0: Angie Thomas from Yates joins us. Hello, Ange.
4: Good morning, Trev.
0: You're heading off to Singapore.
4: Oh, I am on Thursday. It's so exciting. I love Singapore. Singapore is just such an amazing place to visit. And as a garden enthusiast, and that's what I'm doing, I'm visiting lots of gardens in Singapore. It's just heaven. They are so organized when it comes to growing plants and filling their cities with green spaces. Mm. And oh, it's just fabulous. It really is.
0: Those central gardens, those rare, because we went to Singapore just recently, well, a couple of years ago now. Jeez, it goes fast anyway. Those central gardens, those big new central gardens that they build with the big light display and all of that sort of stuff are just incredible to walk around.
4: They are. That's in a place called Gardens by the Bay, and they've got two big conservatories. So one they fill with flowers, and the other one's called a cloud forest, where they've got this multi-story waterfall that they've created inside and planted it with lush, rainforesty, cool mountaintop flowers and orchids and bromeliads and all sorts of things. It's brilliant. And then outside you've got the super trees, which you just mentioned, these big tree structures that they grow plants up, and at night they have this amazing light and music show where they light up these super trees, and it's music, and I've been dancing underneath, and It's brilliant.
0: And you can also stay in a hotel that has all plants growing outside the hotel. So when you look at it and look up at it, it's just like a giant forest in itself in a building.
4: That may be where I'm staying, Trent.
0: Really?
4: It is. Oh, yes, it is. That particular hotel is called Park Royal on Pickering, and it's dripping in plants. They've got lots of gardens on multiple floors, and so you look out from your room and it's all lush and leafy, but looking up from the street level to the building, it's just a green oasis. It's absolutely spectacular.
0: So, Ange, that's a perfect place for growing lush tropical plants. But do we get stuck in Australia, especially in the south of Australia, thinking that we can grow tropical plants?
4: There is always a way, but there are limits. So you're never going to be able to grow, say, a tropical fruit tree in the snowy mountains. There are limits to what I'm about to say. But often, if you can find, first of all, the correct variety of a plant that is more cool tolerant or cold tolerant than other varieties, like, say, for example, there are cool tolerant varieties of mangoes, so you can start to extend the growing area of certain plants, not just tropical Queensland or the Northern Territory. You can start to find places much further south that will be able to grow those plants. And it's finding that microclimate too. So if you want to grow a warmth-loving plant but in a cool climate, find a sheltered north-facing wall to grow it against. If it's brick, that's even better, because brick is really good at retaining the day's heat and then radiating it back at night. The sheltered, find a frost-free spot. So if you're in a frosty area, you will know places in your garden that are colder. They trap the cool, might be a little bit of a dip in your garden. You'll notice frost collects there and stays there for longer during the day. So you want to avoid those sort of spots when you're trying to grow warmth-loving plants. If anyone, any of your listeners have visited the Rainforest Gully in the Canberra Botanic Gardens, you'll see that Canberra can get pretty cold in the winter, but they've created a rainforest gully. And so it's choosing spots in a certain area and managing the temperature. Also, they will mist to the rainforest gully in Canberra as well, and that helps to create a moist, humid environment that rainforest plants like. So there's always a way. When also you're trying to grow cool, warmth-loving plants in a cool climate, potted plants is a really good way to try and work your way around your own climate as well. So you might have a spot that's nice and warm, but it's on a veranda, or if it's on paving or another hard surface, think about what you can grow in pots, and that gives you even more flexibility to find the warmest spots in your garden and enjoy some plants that you may not have thought that you would be able to grow in your climate.
0: If you want to join us, 1-300-800-222. I've got a friend from a few years ago, Anne, who used to work putting plants together, like matching rootstock that would fit the south of Australia and placing on top of that rootstock plants and natives from the north of Western Australia. So is that something that can be done? So, or does that work with tropical plants, or it doesn't? Because it's the humidity is the significant thing.
4: So humidity and temperature and frost are a quite big determinants, but when it comes to grafting, that can make the plant a lot hardier than it would be if it's on its own rootstock. And you mentioned Western Australia, so now people on the east coast have access to so many more Western Australian native plants, which have been raised on very well draining, free draining sandy soil, and we bring them over to the east coast and they just say, no, not having a bar of that, I'm going to die. But now they graft them onto hardy rootstock that is much more tolerant of heavier clay-based soils, and so it opens up this whole new opportunity for growing. So yes, grafting can make plants hardier. Nurseries and plantsmen, horticulturists are so clever. We're just blessed now with the range of plants that we can grow. But always ask the question, be curious, what can I grow that in my climate that I may not have thought is possible?
0: Just on soil, Neil, I'll come to you in just a second. A text from Tina saying, I've just bought some native trees to plant in Victoria southwest in very heavy clay soil. I will hope to dig the holes this week and add gypsum and some sand to the soil with some sea mungus fertiliser, or should I hold off on the fertiliser? What should I do for soil, please?
4: Yeah, so when it comes to soil, and this is really good advice for either clay or sandy soil, is to mix as much organic matter into the soil when you're planting. So organic matter can be homemade compost, it could be blood and bone, it could be composted chicken manure, and organic matter is really good for whatever soil type you have, but particularly if you've got heavy clay soil, so lots of organic matter. Gypsum clay breaker is also really good. You mentioned that, so that's another one. Sometimes you might need to mound the soil up a little bit, so you create a mound, an elevated mound of more free-draining soil to help get the root system up off and out of heavier clay soil that might be underneath where the roots are going to grow. So that's a few things. Usually don't recommend fertilising straight away. So as long as it's composted manures and blood and bone, that's okay for mixing into the soil. But when it comes to fertilising, wait till the plant has had 6 or 8 weeks to settle in before feeding, because it's going to be suffering a little bit of transplant shock. And that's where a seaweed solution can help. So seaweed is a tonic rather than a fertilizer. So put that on when you're after you've transplanted your plants and for the next few weeks, and then wait till they've settled in to start feeding.
0: She's also just added that they're dwarf flowering gums. Does that make any difference?
4: So soil preparation is key as well. A lot of the dwarf flowering gums have been grafted. So we mentioned grafting earlier. So they've got a hardier rootstock than they would have their normal root system. But soil preparation is still key, particularly if you've got heavy clay soil.
0: Neil's with us. Hello, Neil.
5: Hi, how are you going?
0: Good.
5: I have a big problems with root knot. Not nematodes in tomatoes and beans and stuff like that. Is there a way of really controlling them?
0: And what are they, Ange?
4: So root knot nematodes are parasitic nematodes. There are beneficial nematodes as well, but root knot nematodes will infest the root system of plants. And when you dig them up, they're all knobbly and got bumps all over them. And it really affects the way plants are able to absorb moisture and nutrients. So they just will fail to thrive. So they can be pretty persistent in the soil. So year after year, they can infest plants. But Neil, what I would recommend is crop rotation. So one of the things that you can do is not grow the same type of plant in that same area year after year. So that's one thing. So different plants will be more tolerant. And if you take away the food source of the root knot nematodes, hopefully it'll help to reduce the population. There are some garlic-based granules that you can use as well that you can buy from your local hardware store. So look for something that says it will control nematodes, so that will help to reduce the population of nematodes. Also, some people, there's anecdotal evidence of growing very fragrant plants like mustard and marigolds and those sort of plants that have substances in their roots that help to deter root knot nematodes. So there's a few things that you can do growing plants in pots is another way, but I really feel sorry for you, Neil, because they can be quite challenging, but hopefully there's a few tips for you to help reduce your nematode problem.
5: Yeah, I do try to rotate things, and actually we pull all our roses out of a raised garden and this year and planted tomatoes in it, and I think I had the worst attack of them there. It, like, there's never been anything like that growing in there.
0: They're evil, by the sound of it, Ange.
4: They are, and because you can't see them, it's not like a caterpillar that you can squish or an aphid that you can squish between your fingers. You know, it's really hard. They're microscopic. You need a microscope to see them, so that makes it very hard. But there's some strategies to help.
0: Good luck with that, Neil. Speaking of roses, Phil has a roses question. Hello, Phil.
6: Oh, hi. I'm just wanting to know what percentage. I've got a couple of stands of roses. They haven't been cut for years. What percentage? I presume now is the time to prune. What percentage of the roses would I reduce them to? Would I take off a third or what?
4: Yeah, so if they haven't been pruned for a while, you can go quite hard. So so standard roses, think of them similar to the bush roses that are at a lot lower growing. So a bush rose you would prune down to knee height. So you can go quite hard when it comes to pruning roses. And with standard roses, so they're the, for other listeners, they're the balls on the stick, the sort of the lollipop style roses, you can prune them quite hard, but definitely not down onto the stick of the lollipop. So if you were to leave, say, 25, 20 centimetres of the growth on the top of that ball, that's going to help encourage fresh new growth, yeah, because they can become a bit woody and leafless after a while, those the standard roses. So that pruning is really going to help rejuvenate them. And towards the end of winter, early spring, you can start feeding. But winter is the time to do it. Winter is also a really good time to spray roses with something like lime sulfur. So lime sulfur is a really good winter cleanup spray, and that can help to control pests and diseases that are lying in wait on the rose bark, ready to infest new growth in spring. So Phil can prune and spray with lime sulphur, and his roses will really start looking great in spring.
0: Hey, Angie, should you open up the centre of the roses as well so that they get more light and sun? Because I heard that someone say that you should open up the centre of roses sometimes as well.
4: You can do that. So with your bush roses, yeah, that can be a really good idea. Not so much for the standard roses, because mm-hmm. you want that ball shape. But yes, so the principles with rose pruning is to remove any dead or damaged stems that are not going to produce any growth. And you can open it up a little bit, because the more sunshine you get into the centre of a plant, the more fresh growth and the more flowers you're going to get as well. But what I would say to people with roses, it's better to prune badly than not at all. So people get a little bit hung up about, oh, I'm not going to do it correctly, and I've got to prune to it a bud that's facing the outside. And it's better to prune them just even with a chainsaw. Now, I know you and your tools, actually. Yes. I've just got to be careful. This is not a permission for you to go into your garden with a chainsaw. You need supervision. So, but it's better. People will prune roses with chainsaws, and it still promotes fresh new growth. So prune rather than not at all.
0: There you go, Phil. Into it with the chainsaw.
6: Sorry, can I ask, do you paint the tips of the roses that you've cut?
4: Do you what, the roses?
6: The ones, the tips that are exposed, do you paint them or cover the ends that you've cut?
4: No, roses will be fine. So depending on where you live, if you live in a really cold area, wait to prune roses until really late in winter, because you want to avoid the frost getting that tender new growth. So that would be the only time to do anything a little bit different if you live in a cold area that gets really heavy frost. But otherwise, no, you don't need to paint the tips. Roses are really quite hardy when it comes to growing in the new growth in spring, so no need to paint the tips.
0: Good luck with that, Phil. And just a little note to anybody out there, I've written down that Angie Thomas says it's okay to prune your roses with a chainsaw.
4: It's been so nice knowing you, Trev.
0: In fact, she said you can prune anything with a chainsaw, I think she said.
4: Oh, gosh.
0: And if you're wanting to actually dig some garden beds, you can also use a backhoe to be able to do that too.
4: What have I done?
0: I think the term created a monster is probably what it is, Ange.
4: Something like that. I'm going to get calls, Trev.
0: So perhaps a nice set of secateurs.
4: Yes, sharp secateurs, clean as well. All jokes aside, so clean and sharp secateurs is a really good idea, because you don't want to be transferring diseases or from one plant to another. So sharp tools also make the job a lot easier as well.
0: Just in 30 seconds, what's the best way to clean secateurs?
4: Methylated spirits or bleach, or dip them in a bucket of soapy water. Just something, any way that you would sterilise your own hands, you can sterilise pruning equipment. So just take a something.

0: out into the garden with you, and that will help kill all the germs on your secateurs.
1: And if you're wanting to clean your chainsaw, you can do it the same way.
0: You are terrible.
1: Thanks, Ange.
0: Thanks, Drew. Take care.
1: Ange Thomas from Yates. You're listening to Overnights. Right now, though, we're heading off to the next ABC News.
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5: This is ABC News with David Rowlands. More international aid has been pledged in the wake of last week's double earthquake in Venezuela as people voice frustration over rescue efforts. The BBC's Norberto Paredes has more.
6: As the hours pass, the hope is fading, of course, but there is also a growing sense of anger towards the government because people think that the response has been very slow. And I could see that the people working in the rubble are neighbors. They are relatives who are trying to get people out. The rescuers, they're focusing on other areas towards the west of the state and also in the center of the state, which is where the government buildings are and the historic center.
5: The likely successor to UK Prime Minister Keir Starmer, Andy Burnham, has outlined his vision for the country for the first time since the PM announced his resignation 1 week ago. The former Mayor of Greater Manchester has pledged to take power from the centre and also promised to create a new Prime Minister's office in the north of England. Mr Burnham says that if he becomes Prime Minister, he will shake up the power structures that run the country.
7: I am going to do things differently by building a more collaborative politics in Westminster, by taking power out of the centre and putting it in the hands of the people and places who can use it best.
5: Forecasters are warning that heat is likely to build again from the start of next week in countries such as France and Germany that bore the brunt of the heat wave that's hit much of Europe in the past few days. Larry Buttrose reports.
8: After it scorched the Czech Republic and Hungary yesterday, now it's the turn of Croatia and Serbia to grapple with the heat wave. There are red alerts in Croatia's capital Zagreb and the popular tourist spots Split and Dubrovnik. The mercury is also expected to reach 39 Celsius in neighbouring Serbia. At the same time, firefighters are also battling forest fires in Croatia and Albania, during what scientists say is Europe's most severe heat wave on record.
5: Australian insurance companies anticipate global oil volatility will continue to be unstable for the foreseeable future as talks between the US and Iran are due to resume. The Axios News Service is reporting that peace talks are set to resume in Qatar tomorrow after US officials announced a cessation in the latest fighting. While the cost of fuel in Australia has fallen below where it was before the conflict, there are fears that it may not last. The NRMA's Peter Currie says uncertainty in Australia is likely to continue due to international affairs.
9: Even if the war ends, there's still a whole raft of factors that we have to take into consideration given the amount of damage that's been done to regional terminals and refineries. So production levels would need to get back to those pre-war levels, and obviously the war would need to end and end permanently.
5: The Prime Minister says the government's latest proposed changes to strengthen Australia's social media ban for under-16s won't be the last. Under new laws introduced by Labor to Parliament yesterday, maximum penalties for tech companies in breach of the social media age restrictions will be doubled and the eSafety Commissioner's powers will be bolstered. Anthony Albanese has told the ABC's 7:30 program that later this year, the government plans to introduce legislation for a new digital duty of care, requiring platforms to prevent foreseeable harm.
10: Inevitably, when you're dealing with new technologies, the reforms that were introduced into Parliament today won't be the last of them. We have issues like the Nudify apps and a range of things. We will introduce legislation later this year about digital duty of care.
5: The AFL is being urged to educate players and the wider community about degenerative brain disease, CTE. Four Corners has found 33 Australian rules footballers have CTE, which is caused by repeated knocks to the head and can only be diagnosed after death. AFL says player health and safety

0: is its top priority and will limit physical contact in training sessions at the start of next season. However, Swinburne University of Technology adjunct Professor Alan Pearce says what they've done isn't enough.
1: They've done a good job now in the last sort of 5 to 10 years on concussion, and this has been dominated by the discussion around concussion injury. But what we're talking about with CTE are not concussion events as such. They're subconcussive impacts. This is the exposure to tackles and bumps and going to ground.
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2: ABC Radio Victoria weather update. Cloudy with areas of rain tending to showers from the west during the afternoon and evening. Isolated thunderstorms over the northeast. Moderate to heavy falls over the northeast ranges. A mild day with moderate to fresh northerly winds, strong and gusty about the alpine peaks.
3: Are there any winners in the cost of living crisis? What's causing the algal bloom?
4: Questions. They've never been more important. So the one thing we'll never question is our duty to keep asking. ABC News, keep asking.
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6: Good morning, 6 minutes past four, 6 minutes past two in WA, 24 minutes to four in South Australia and in the Northern Territory. We're going to our profile a little bit earlier this morning because it's a fascinating story when you take a look at the lives of Elizabeth and John MacArthur. That relationship, the significance that it has for Australia, especially as far as farming is concerned. So if you want to be part of that conversation, then give us a ring now on 1300 800 222 or text us on 0437 774 774. It's been spoken about a lot, that relationship. And who did more of the farming and was more significant within that? Was it Elizabeth or was it John? So what are your thoughts? If you'd like to join that conversation, 1300 800 222 or text on 0437 774 774. We'll go into that shortly. We might play a couple of songs. If you want to be part of the conversation, always join us. All you got to do is give us a ring. Everything we do on this program is broadcast live so that you can be part of the conversations that we have. So if you want to join us, give us a call. You can send a text if you want to, and we'll talk about it. Let's have some students. This is Mark Cohen and Walking in Memphis.

Mark Owen and Walking in Memphis. If you want to join us as we take a look at Elizabeth and John MacArthur on the program this morning, 1300 800 222, the significant role that they played in Australian history, as we take a look at them in profile, give us a call, because shortly we'll be having a chat with Professor Alan Atkinson, who's the author of a book called Elizabeth and John, The MacArthurs of Elizabeth Farm. If you want to be part of that conversation, then I suggest you give us a ring right now.

0: Melissa Etheridge and bring me some water. If you want to join us as we take a look at the life this morning of Elizabeth and John MacArthur, we're joined by Professor Alan Atkinson, who's a historian and the author of Elizabeth and John, The MacArthurs of Elizabeth Farm. Hello, Alan.
1: Hello.
0: Hey, Alan, firstly, your title is Elizabeth and John, The MacArthurs of Elizabeth Farm. It seems to be put more emphasis on Elizabeth than John.
1: Yes, well, I wanted to. I've got a lot more evidence on John, and he did a lot. I mean, he did a lot more that was noticeable than Elizabeth, of course. There's a lot more detail, in other words. So I bent over backwards throughout to say, to emphasize that Elizabeth is there too. And that was one reason why I put it. I mean, also, I think it sounds better. It's sort of, it's a bit smoother.
0: So let's go back then, and we'll come back and talk when they first came here. But why are they so significant, especially to the Australian wool industry?
1: Well, Elizabeth together. I mean, the point of the book is that they're a team. They're both very competent, both very strong-minded, and I think devoted to each other and very persistent, both of them. And that for that reason, they were both, they shared in the work of establishing the wool industry as an export industry in Australia. I mean, in order to make any money, of course, it had to be export because there was the market population here was so small. So it was Elizabeth who was really, I think, the natural agriculturalist. She was brought up in the country. And so I think it was she who spotted wool on the, I don't know, she didn't know it was fine wool, particularly fine wool and valuable wool to begin with. She wasn't that au fait with things. But she did notice the wool and she bred it for several years as her own sort of hobby, I think. But then it was John who, when he was in England in 1802, 1803, realised that there was a market in England for it, and that if they were patient and bided their time, in due course, some sort of export industry would be established.
0: Let's go back now, Alan, and talk about how it is that they came to Australia in the beginning.
1: Well, that was an accident. Really, I mean, it was only 2 years since the settlement had been established, and the British government was keeping an eye on it as far as it could on the other side of the world. And having decided, they'd got news back from the settlement that it was on its more or less on its feet, that they hadn't all died at least, and so they raised a. They created a regiment, a garrison regiment for it, as a permanent garrison for to be there on the spot. They wouldn't have done that if they hadn't been sure that it was going to be permanent. And they were casting about for officers. John MacArthur was already in the army, but on leave. He was actually only in the army, so he could raise a bit of money, get an income, and then sell his commission as you could do in those days. And establish some sort of capital for himself.

0: to have a separate income besides his officer's income. They got themselves a bit of land. As soon as Governor Phillip left in end of 1791, the officers began to distribute land among themselves. John MacArthur was in charge of that process. He was understood to be extraordinarily able. He took charge of everything straight away, said if he wanted to, and he was allowed to because his abilities were recognised by his mates. So he was put in charge of dealing out land, and he took 100 acres was the standard he established for officers. He took 100 acres himself, and that was the beginning of their farm. Later, another 100 was added, and he bought little bits and pieces over here and there as other people failed. So he built up a property in that way. He was voracious in building up land and property in that way.
1: What? So who assisted them in establishing that property and being able to get it ready for wool?
0: Well, there was no one really to begin with. There were one or two officers, one or two naval officers, and particularly a bloke called Waterhouse, who was a very able man and seemed to know something about sheep. So they had friends, but really they were on their own to begin with. Samuel Marsden, who lived a little more or less next door, knew something about sheep, but I'm not sure that he and John got on well even at that stage. So they managed by themselves. They were very, in a sense, an inward-looking couple, in emotionally and intellectually. They relied very much on each other, and as I say, they were both very competent. So
1: how is it that Elizabeth was considered to be the person that looked after the farm, and why is it that John went overseas and left Elizabeth there?
0: Well,
1: was that a bit harsh, wasn't it?
0: I think she was the more natural agriculturalist. She was more interested in, you know, the way things grew. She was enormously interested in the garden. So she had that sort of hands-on, eye to the ground sort of aptitude. She was also, as I say, very clever, and she kept a record, obviously, of the way things worked. Although there was not much paper in the colony to keep any records of. John was a political economist. He read books. He was very interested in economics, as it was understood in those days, and he was more concerned with how we're going to sell this, and then generally making money and establishing a capital, as I say.
1: So she did run the farm?
0: Well, I think she did pretty much. Yes, she certainly ran. I mean, she was the one, she kept her eye on everything. It's very hard to know exactly how they divided their work. But John, of course, had his military duties, so he wasn't there all the time. Her main area of responsibility was around the house, the dairy, around the house generally, which is the way women worked in those days. But undoubtedly, she also knew what was going on the farm. And as I say, it's pretty clear that she, although we don't know for sure, but it's pretty clear that it was she who spotted the possible value of the sheep. But to begin with, only from a local point of view, she didn't think about export. It was John who did that.
1: So then how did she develop the industry as far as wool was concerned, and how did it develop the farm?
0: Well, to begin with, they had a small number of sheep, including, I mean, the sheep in those days, I mean, the sheep that they, most of the sheep in the colony in that period were not woolly sheep. They were sheep from India and to some extent from South Africa, who had been brought in simply for their mutton. But a very small number of fine wool sheep from Ireland were dropped on them simply by accident, and including a couple of rams, and Elizabeth put them together and as I say, realised after a while that the progeny of those sheep, the lambs born, had wool on them. So that was her sort of just her project to see what happened. As for looking after the farm generally, she had to do that when John went overseas at the end of 1801. And he went overseas because he had fought a duel with his commanding officer and nearly killed him. And the governor sent him over.

0: the seas in order to get him out of trouble. In fact, he said he was meant to be under arrest. And when he went back to England with the idea that he'd be tried or court-martialed in England, which never happened. So he was in England then for about 3 years until 1804. And during that time, he hawked his wool around, and it was immediately caused a lot of interest among merchants and cloth makers, etc., because it happened to be very fine, and just exactly what they were looking for. So he was very lucky and spot on in his timing. And while he was there, he'd been there about 6 months when he began to understand that what they had to do was to stay in New South Wales, not to come back to England at all, whether they had money or not, but to stay and breed up the flock and establish a wool industry from whom they could export the best wool to England.
1: Bob joins us. Hello, Bob.
2: G'day, Trev. Very interesting. I often wondered why merino sheep, we didn't invent merino sheep. We got them from Spain. But we bred them and developed a different looking sheep that went more towards it. But we all thought we invented or bred up the merino. I just wonder who in history of convict farmers did the work, and people that owned those people got the accolades. I always thought there was a few convict farmers that were in the crowd.
1: So were there other farmers or convict farmers that supported or helped Elizabeth at that time, Alan?
0: No, there weren't. The John MacArthur was very keen that they were both keen that as many people in New South Wales as possible and many settlers should take up growing fine wool sheep so that they could really build up the industry as quickly as possible. When he came back in 1805, he brought with him a wool classer who knew about wool quality and got him to look at all the sheep in the colony and see what could be done and how to advise people on breeding them up. But he found there was actually very little interest. There were one or two of the other officers, and Samuel Marsden, it was one with a chaplain in particular, who were interested. But otherwise, it was pretty much a lonely exercise for the first 10 years or so. By 1812, the British had begun to show a real interest, and the market was building, and the quantity was building, so people did begin to be interested. But it was a fairly slow business until the 1820s, generally.
1: When it did get bigger, where did they get their labour from to actually work on the farm?
0: The labourers were the convicts, but there were some convicts, certainly, who had experience with sheep, you know, because they say came from sheep-growing areas in England. But the expertise was pretty thin. They knew how to shepherd sheep,
1: yeah.
0: But as for breeding them, and as for sort of looking ahead and trying to build up, you know, improve the quality of the sheep, the MacArthurs had to do that themselves. In fact, in the 1820s, when their children were growing up, one of the boys, William, learned wool classing himself. By that time, they had a flock of many thousands, or perhaps about, I don't know, 6,000 or 8,000. And he did all the wool classing himself, and an exhausting sort of thing every year.
1: Don joins us this morning. Hello, Don. You there, Don?
3: Hello, it's Don from Frankston.
1: Yes, what did you want to say, Don?
3: Yes, I want to talk about the heavily sanitised version of history by Geoffrey Blamey that John Howard produced. It doesn't tell what truly happened. He should read Killing for Country because...
1: Don, sorry, just what's the question or what was the point?
3: Okay, the point is they were squatters, really, those settlers, and the squatters formed a cabinet that overrode the governors. The governors, before they came to Australia, were strictly told by the British government to give fair recompense and treat the natives fairly. They did anything but, because the squatters didn't want that.
1: Alan?
0: They weren't squatters until the 1830s. Squatters are people who take up land that doesn't belong to them and use it. In this case, it was Crown land. The land belonged to the government. And the squatters were the for the graziers who used Crown land because there wasn't anything else, much any good land otherwise available, because it had all been taken up as free grants, freehold grants, in the first 30 years. This is within a limited area of Sydney because, you know, the surveyors had to survey it first and that took time. So those were the squatters, the people from the 1830s and from that time on, and they became, of course, some of them very rich. But the main point is about the treatment of Aborigines.
1: Yeah.
0: So the squatters were a varied mob, but most of them, of course, wanted as much land as they could get as quickly as possible. So they certainly went into the compensation of the Aborigines. There wasn't any direct order from Britain for the compensation of Aboriginals for the land taken from them. The only order really was that they shouldn't be sort of mistreated unnecessarily, I think. I mean, the British government was certainly against the mistreatment and unnecessary violence on the frontier, but otherwise they recognised, or they agreed with the need to expand as quickly as possible and make as much money as possible.
1: What was the relationship like between with Elizabeth and John, though, with the Indigenous people on whose land that they actually settled?
0: They had a very fairly careful attitude. They were interested in the Aboriginal people. Certainly Elizabeth was in particular. The local people of Parramatta, where they lived, came in frequently for food and protection, etc., and hung around the house quite a bit. They had a boy called Ched Borrow, who John MacArthur took in at one point because his parents had been, or his father had been killed, I don't know who his mother was, and looked after him, not necessarily by forcing him to stay, but simply by being good to him and talking to him, etc. And that relationship was very good, and he also had a very good relationship with the man who was called Harry, who was the head man of the Aboriginal people in Parramatta. The local people seemed to have a very high opinion of him, and of Elizabeth as well. But as a general rule, as a principle, I mean, he too agreed that the Aboriginal people must give way before white settlement. And, of course, by introducing large numbers of sheep, not to mention cattle as well, he was one of the prime movers in replacing the Aboriginal people in the long term. So, you know, it's a mixed story. He was very anxious that everything should be done carefully, but in the last resort, he put himself first. It was also their land was one of the few places of settlement where small pieces of land was explicitly set aside, not that they lost ownership of it, but set aside for the use of the Aboriginal people as a sort of compensation. They saw it as compensation, but very partial.
1: Eric joins us. Hello, Eric.
4: Right, so yeah, just on that point, further afield from Parramatta, would it be true that John MacArthur and his military duties killed Aboriginal? Also, he was given the nickname Mad John because he might have slept around and got syphilis, and syphilis causes madness. That's how he got his nickname. He had syphilis. Is that true?
1: Thank you for that, Eric. Errol?
0: When he was an officer in the New South Wales Corps, he was involved in violence, even in one incident that's been called a massacre on the Nepean River. So certainly, you know, he did what he regarded was his duty in protecting the settlement from Aboriginal incursions. So, yeah, he didn't have any problems with that. As far as Mad John was concerned, he was mad at the end of his life. This was a type of bipolar disease. It just sent him completely bonkers. There's no evidence at all that he had syphilis. I've never heard that theory.
1: Alan, when you take a look at history and as it was written, because John MacArthur was recognised for the wool industry, and I'm not saying that he took credit for it, but history tells us that he was significant. Why was it that Elizabeth wasn't recognised as much?
0: Well, it's got something to do with the way in which women were understood in that period. I mean, she commanded a good deal of respect, but there was a general understanding among both men and women that women didn't put their heads up as men did. When she did do anything, she was her own family who had an enormous regard for her, made sure that she wasn't, her name wasn't mentioned publicly, because that was regarded as improper for any woman, certainly a woman pretending to respectability. So it cuts, it's obviously a complicated thing. On the one hand, obviously this is a patriarchal society in which men take credit for everything, in public, that is. And on the other hand, the women themselves regard it as their duty to keep their heads down. And Elizabeth would have been shocked and mortified to know that her name was being bandied about. She attributed everything to her husband, even while she was prepared to argue with him. But what they did in private and what they did in public were two quite different things. Women were not supposed to be mentioned very often in public, except, as going to dances and drawing rooms and things like that.
1: It's wonderful, though, that that's been rectified, though, and that that recognition has now been shown and we hear more about it.
0: Yeah, no, well, partly it's been done because her own family were very careful to keep the things, everything she wrote. So the records are still there. They had, a great reverence for it.
1: You can join us 1-300-800-222 or via text on 0437-774-774. So as we start to see Marino will become more successful and be recognised, how much then did the farm expand then later on?
0: Well, one of the great achievements of John MacArthur when he was in England that first time in 1803-4 was to get a promise from the British government of a large grant of land on which he could grow his sheep, which was to be 5,000 acres and then 10,000 if it all came together. And that 5,000 acres he located at Camden, which is where the descendants of the family still live, Camden Park. So that was their first big acquisition. That was when the hundreds of acres sort of changed to thousands. And from that point, he began to accumulate land, partly in that area. So he had about, I think, about 25,000 acres around Camden towards in the 1820s. And then they moved down and got more land around Goulburn, Richlands and Terralga. And then that was in the 1820s. And that would have been, I've forgotten how much that was, several thousand acres there. And then in the 1830s, there were squatters themselves down in the Murrumbidgee, which was sort of outstation as their flocks accumulated. So they had three sort of bases there, but the one on the Murrumbidgee was not tremendously significant. They weren't keen squatters. They liked to own their land freehold. So the two properties at Camden and around Goulburn are the two main lots. I suppose they must have had, 30,000 or 40,000 acres in freehold at the end.
1: I've got a text here from Trish. She says, "Hi, Trevor. I'm the head gardener at Camden Park House, John and Elizabeth's property in Camden. John Elizabeth's son, William, built a garden that still survives today, and the MacArthur family still live there in the house that John planned."
0: Mm-hmm. That's it. It wasn't planned by John. It was planned by his son, William. John had ideas about building throughout the 1820s, but by the time he mainly focused in the end on Elizabeth Farm. And by that time, he was becoming unstable. It was William who really got the final house going at Camden Park. Yeah, and it was William also who planted the garden. William was an extraordinary figure in his own right. He built up a magnificent garden there, including a vineyard, one of the first to try to grow wine in the colony. And the plants that he grew in the garden were something which were highly regarded throughout Australia by gardeners. He was a magnificent figure, really, in his own right, as I say.
1: What was the relationship like between the two?
0: Between which two?
1: Oh, sorry, Elizabeth and John.
0: Oh, well, it changed, of course, as many relationships change through marriage. I mean, to begin with, Elizabeth clearly admired him enormously. She always admired him enormously. But as she got older and began to understand her own competence, I suppose, more thoroughly, but also because...

0: Yeah, she could hardly fail to because she looked after the place herself for two stretches of time while he was in England. So she began to mature in her own understanding of herself in her 30s and 40s. And at the same time, John began to become unstable, even in his 40s. There were episodes when he was in England of depression and irritation, extreme irritation of mood, etc. And during the 1830s, which is really the time of triumph for them both, as far as the Woolworths were concerned, the boys had grown up by this time, so they were really taking charge. But John had a kind of superintendence over everything, which everyone paid enormous deference to. But by that time, Elizabeth was beginning to realize that he was, he had his moments. And she wrote privately occasionally to the children to say, "Your father is not well today." So she more or less takes charge from that time. And then during when he loses his mind in the early 1830s, she's of course absolutely in charge in some respects, although the boys rather more. But she, the letters she wrote when he loses his mind were really very sad. She was devastated by this collapse, and she never got over that, of course.
1: As you take a look at and do the research of this, our guest this morning, Professor Alan Atkinson, who's a historian, his latest book is called Elizabeth and John, The MacArthurs of Elizabeth Farm. Alan, as you're reading those letters that Elizabeth wrote, were there things that stood out for you as far as those letters are concerned, or that perhaps changed the perception?
0: Well, yeah, I've been looking at these letters. I mean, there's a vast collection of them, huge volumes and volumes and volumes in the Mitchell Library, State Library in New South Wales. I haven't seen them all. Those that have interested me, those that come from the period I was interested in, I've been over and over mostly. And you can do that now, of course, because they're all digitalised. You can see them on your own laptop. You begin to notice things when you've, not at first reading, not at second reading, but when you're with these letters and keep going back to them, things begin to take shape in your mind. So you begin to realise things that you didn't know before. And I could see, I was particularly interested, as I say, with this book about the relationship between the two of them. And you can pick up the nuances of their relationship in those letters. Elizabeth's letters to John don't survive at all. There's only one that survives. But his letters to her, particularly when he was in England and she was at home, do survive, at least for the second period. And her letters to the children as they grew up and the boys particularly went back to England, a couple of them, she writes to them in detail very regularly. She was a very regular person. And you can tell from those too the way her mind is moving and unfolding as she gets older. It's that the maturing and aging processes can be picked up if you're a very careful reader or repeated reader, as I was.
1: Alan, thank you for telling us just part of the story, which is quite an extensive one. Thank you for introducing it to us on the program this morning.
0: Good. It's not my latest book, by the way. I've since written about Penelope Lucas, who's lived with John and Elizabeth for 30 years.
1: It's a great book. Thank you very much for joining us.
0: Okay, good. Thanks, Kim.
1: Professor Alan Atkinson, historian, the author of Elizabeth and John, The MacArthurs on Elizabeth Farm. You are listening to Overnights on ABC Radio. Got a little bit of news to bring you in just a bit.

as mental as anything, and come around. We have got some news for you this morning, and that's that we're going to have a night at the museum. We're going to get out of the studio, and I'd love you to join us for this special outside broadcast. On the morning of Tuesday, July 28, we'll be broadcasting live from the Melbourne Museum, where they're showcasing a terrific exhibition called Rome, Empire, Power, People. 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So I'll just mention that to you again. 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And this is a special bit too. For those outside Victoria, the Melbourne Museum doesn't want you to miss out on what we're doing. So you can tune in, but you can also go in the running for a chance to win a travel voucher for flights and accommodation for you and a friend to come to Melbourne for the special broadcast. It sounds like a great prize, and it really is. So next, in just a second, I'll tell you what to need to know to be in the running for that special Melbourne Museum giveaway, as well as a little bit more information as well. You are listening to Overnight on ABC Radio.

Bob Marley and the Wailers. And Three Little Birds. As I just mentioned, Overnights is getting out of the studio and broadcasting a night at the museum from the Melbourne Museum, where they're showcasing the exhibition Rome, Empire, Power, People. If you live outside Victoria, we're giving you the chance to get into the running to win a travel voucher that will help you and a friend book a trip to Melbourne, accommodation included. From tomorrow and across the next couple of weeks, I'll be giving you a keyword that you'll need to text in. You'll have 15 minutes to send it through. There'll be a different keyword every morning. So make sure you're listening throughout the next couple of weeks, and I'll give you more information on that again tomorrow. Now, you may be wondering why we're doing this special broadcast. Well, as it happens, it's going to be my final week on air as hosting Overnights because I've decided to hang up the headphones and retire. It's going to be really hard to say goodbye, and it's a really big decision that we've had to make, or that I've had to make. So what I can tell you is that it's been my decision not to leave. In fact, I've been given the opportunity a few times to be able to say that I don't want to leave, but it's been a really big decision, and one that I think I've made in the right decision. What I can tell you is that it was a really hard one to make, and if it was a decision that I was going to have to make from the heart, I probably wouldn't have been able to do it. But I've done that, and through the consideration and talked to a lot of people, have felt that this is exactly the right time to be able to do it. And it's just retiring. So I've got to say, I've loved doing this program. I've loved hosting Overnights for close to 26 years. You've made me laugh, you've made me cry, and you've heard stories, and we've shared moments with the between the two.

All right, so it'll probably pop up in different roles from the next, well, ages, I hope, from time to time. But for now, I want you to enjoy the next 4 weeks with me as we celebrate a truly fantastic chapter for me and I hope for you in ABC Local Radio. And I mean this when I say it's been my absolute privilege to be your host of doing this conversation and doing this program for such a long period of time, and look forward to the conversations that we're going to be able to have together over the next few weeks. And we can probably have a few laughs and probably shed a few tears in the same way as well. So we will talk more, I promise you, over the next little bit about the history of the program, the things that we've done, and probably a few of the things that you may have enjoyed as well. 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I'm glad I got through that. Oh, we just heard that song. Jeez, I did that well, didn't I?

0: lovely texts. I won't read them out because it'll probably be a little bit difficult to. But thank you. I greatly appreciate that. And also, I just wanted to point out that will we hear from you from time to time? You will hear from me to time to time in different circumstances across the ABC, and I look forward to doing that as well. This is Overnights.
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0: So the good thing is that we're going to have an outside broadcast that you can be part of and that you can come along and join us, and I'll be able to meet many of you within that outside broadcast. And part of that, as we've found out, is that there will be the opportunity for you in another state to be able to come along and join us as well as part of that celebration. So if you are in another state, then stay tuned, because you'll have the opportunity to be able to get a voucher that will provide you with the ability to be able to come and join us with that program for flights and also for accommodation at a night at the museum, which will be held on Tuesday, July 28th at Melbourne Museum. And you also get entry into Rome, Empire, Power and People at Melbourne Museum as well. And as I said, lovely texts that are coming in, and I'm not going to be able to read them all out, but thank you so much for those comments, because they do mean a lot to me. 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Right now, though, we're heading off to the next ABC News.
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5: This is ABC News with David Rollins. The United Nations says it's working on getting 10,000 body bags for Venezuela as search efforts continue to find thousands believed to still be missing following earthquakes last week. Officials now say more than 1,700 people have been killed in the earthquakes and over 5,000 have been injured. The UN's resident coordinator in Venezuela, Gianluca Rampolla del Tindaro, says the true death toll is anticipated to be much higher.
6: At least 2,500 structures affected, most of which fully collapsed. So we are definitely looking at a number that is higher than the one already reported. We are procuring, and this is something that has been agreed with the authorities here, 10,000 body bags.
5: Andy Burnham, the man who's likely to become the UK's new Prime Minister next month, has outlined his vision for the country for the first time since Sir Keir Starmer announced his resignation a week ago. Among some of his stated aims, the former mayor of Greater Manchester promised to create a new Prime Minister's office in the north of England. Mr Burnham also pledged to take power from the centre and put it in the hands of people and places that he says could use it best.
7: We will bring about the biggest rebalancing of power our country has seen. It is time for Whitehall to accept that growth cannot be ordered from the top down. Instead, it can only be nurtured from the bottom up.
5: Iran says it has no talk scheduled with the US in the coming days ahead of a delegation from Washington arriving in Qatar. John O'Wakeley has more.
8: US President Donald Trump earlier wrote on social media that Iran has requested a meeting and that it'll be held in Qatar's capital, Doha. The White House later announced that it would be sending its top envoys, Steve Witkoff and Jared Kushner, for technical talks. Iran's foreign ministry spokesperson, Esmail Baghaei, says Iran will send a delegation to Qatar this week, but it has no relation to the US officials visiting the country and that there are no scheduled talks with Washington in the coming days. He added that Tehran is yet to start negotiations for a final deal, as it's waiting for certain items on the Memorandum of Understanding with the US to be implemented.
5: The US Supreme Court has blocked President Donald Trump from his attempts to fire a governor of the Federal Reserve after he had accused her of mortgage fraud. The case will now return to lower courts, which have agreed that Governor Lisa Cook is likely to win her legal challenge against Donald Trump's effort to fire her and have let her remain on the Fed's board. Ms. Cook has welcomed the decision, writing in a statement that the central bank ought to be aligned with its mission

0: and not to political pressure. Political analysts say a new strategic pact signed between Prime Minister Anthony Albanese and his Vanuatu counterpart is ultimately a win for Australia. Following months of negotiations, the Nakamal Agreement has been signed after it was delayed when Vanuatu raised concerns about its sovereignty. While Vanuatu must now consult Australia over third-party investment in critical infrastructure, Australia won't have veto powers. However, Pacific Islands Program Director at the Lowy Institute, Oliver Nabito, says the pact works in Australia's favour anyway.
1: Considering the whole document, there are some key strategic areas and levers that Australia can lean on, as well as sort of to incentivise the turn away from third parties like China or anyone else. And that's sort of in the area of climate change, economic cooperation as well, which features heavily within the agreement.
0: The Australian Transaction Reports and Analysis Centre says new anti-money laundering laws will help curb criminal activity. From July the 1st, real estate agents, lawyers and accountants will have to raise the alarm on suspected money launderers or risk fines worth millions of dollars. AUSTRAC estimates criminals linked to China laundered $1 billion through Australian real estate in 2020 alone. The centre's Deputy Chief Executive of Regulation, Katie Miller, says that law enforcement must have the cooperation of employees in the real estate sector.
2: We're not asking real estate agents, lawyers and accountants to stop money laundering. We understand that organised crime are very clever. They will try every gap that they can find, which is why it's so important that these professions come into our regulatory scheme so we can plug these gaps.
0: And the Brisbane Broncos NRL club say that winger Josiah Carapani will not be considered for selection in their match against Cronulla this weekend following a drink driving incident. The club says the 24-year-old was stopped by Queensland police on the Pacific Motorway around 7 o'clock on morning.
3: ABC Radio Victoria weather update. Cloudy with areas of rain tending to showers from the west during the afternoon and evening. Isolated thunderstorms over the northeast, moderate to heavy falls over the northeast ranges. A mild day with moderate to fresh northerly winds, strong and gusty about the alpine peaks.
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6: Good morning and the time, 6 minutes past five, 6 minutes past three in WA and 24 minutes to five in South Australia and in the Northern Territory. I just wanted to thank you for your text that you've been sending in. They're lovely and I really do appreciate it. I just wanted to mention this one from Mike in Lake Mac, who said, all the best, we'll miss you with your new exciting chapter, Your Silent Friend. It says here. And thank you for that, because I also wanted to recognise the people that don't ring and don't text and how significant that you are to this program and have been for a long period of time. So thank you for that text, Mike. Speaking of Mikes, let's find out what's happening in finance. Mike Girardi joins us, independent financial consultant in New York. Hello, Mike.
7: Good morning. And what an announcement. So the rumours have been true that's been circulating.
6: I haven't heard any rumours.
7: Oh, yeah. I heard rumors last week that you were going to join the PGA, the Professional Golf Association. Yeah. Is that true?
6: Yeah, and with you.
7: What a team we would make, let
6: what
7: me tell you. As long as we had cigars and bourbon with us, we'd have a good time. Don't
6: we'd
7: worry
6: do pretty
7: it.
6: Well, I got to say. Mike, we'd do pretty well.
7: Well, I just want to... Fantastic. I mean, that's fantastic news. Enjoy the rest of your life. I mean, you got a lot of time ahead of you, boy.
6: So enjoy. True. And look, Mike has been with us for such a long time. I've been talking to Mike about finance. And before Mike, his daughter Casey was actually with us talking finance. Oh, so the family's been with us for ages.
7: Oh, my God. It's been forever. And we are really going to miss you. And I know the audience is going to miss you, too. You are a great addition to the ABC.
6: We will be here for the next 3 weeks anyway, so we'll have plenty of time to talk.
7: Oh, good. So I have time to take it back then if I want.
6: Yeah, you can take it back.

0: You can also tell horrible stories if you want to later as well. Tell us what's happening in finance.
1: Okay, let's see. Today, U.S. stocks are recovering nicely, actually. The S&P 500 and tech-heavy NASDAQ are attempting to snap a sharp five-day losing streak we had last week. Investors appear to be stepping back into the market, driven by, I guess you can call it, cooling geopolitical tensions and some dip buying in the technology sector, which really got hurt last week. The NASDAQ was down, I think, about 4.3% last week. And that was largely fueled by profit-taking and the high-flying semiconductor names. And there were also rumors around that OpenAI might delay its IPO. So there was a lot of stuff that was out there last week that was affecting the technology sector, and it took it on the chin. But today, investors are aggressively buying the pullback and also providing some tailwind as another temporary truce in the Middle East. And some corporate M&A news. We had Comcast A is up 22% today on news of a massive spinoff of its media networks. Charter Communications is up over 20% on talks held with SpaceX regarding mobile home phone partnership. So there's some corporate news, oil news, and some good things that are pushing the market here. We didn't have any economic news to speak of. And following a lower European close, we have the Dow Jones Industrial Average here at 3 o'clock. Up 359 points to 52,235, or 0.7%. The S&P is up 1.1%, and the NASDAQ's up nearly 2%. Crude oil is currently up $1.23 to $70.46 a barrel. Gold is down $68.80 to $4,027.50. Silver's down $1.05 to 58.625. And copper's down 30 cents to 6.1765. Aussie's flat in our market, trading at 68.89. And looking ahead, your stocks are poised to open up about 10 points. And that's about it.
0: Beautifully done, Mike Girardi. I look forward to talking to you again next week.
1: And I look forward to talking to you. Be well, Trevor.
0: Thank you. Mike Girardi, independent finance consultant in New York. Let's find out what's happening in news this week and today. Kate Mead, ABC News reporter. Hello, Kate.
2: Good morning, Trevor. My, my. Haven't we set the phones on light this morning? For those that are just joining us, our top story this morning is that of our very own Trevor Chappell.
0: Oh, get out.
2: Oh, it is. For those that are just joining, your news this morning is, Trevor?
0: That I'm retiring and I'll be moving on, and the last broadcast that I'll be doing will be on, I think it's the 30th, which will be my last day. We've got plenty of opportunities to talk to plenty
2: now
0: of people.
2: Now, it's the 30th today, so just to avoid any confusion.
0: There's a little panic. Next month.
2: We've still got a month worth of fun to be had, but there's some beautiful text messages coming in. Congratulations, Trevor. As a recently semi-retired person, I can say you'll love it. And thank you for the wonderful shows. I hear bits dozing in and out, and they were great. You'll be missed. And also, you will be so missed. You have been a lifeline in the wee hours of the morning. I've never called in, but I've been a great listener. So if you're just joining in this morning, this is Trevor's News. You can call up and say hello to him this morning. He's blushing a little bit,
0: I don't. I'm still shaking.
2: Yeah, it's a big announcement for him this morning, and we can see those text messages. One said, I discovered you, Trevor, back on the ABC 19 years ago and have listened pretty much every single night. So you are welcome to join us this morning.
0: Very kind.
2: In other news this morning, Uber Assist. Now, if you are a person with an assistance dog or maybe with a disability, Uber is being slammed at the moment for what some advocates are calling the disability tax. It's when they're adding on a $5 charge to have that assistance dog in the car with the person or for any extra light support that might be needed. Now, this is coming about after the ABC had reported of this disability tax about drivers refusing trips of passengers with needing light assistance or an assistance dog. And, you know, it's been all the way to the federal court. It's been settled out. But these are the stories that are so important, you know, to raise that awareness. And I have to say, I've never seen that added on. So it might not be all the time. It might be sometimes, you know.

0: when you're clicking the options that you need. So just keep aware of that. You don't need to be paying that extra $5, and you shouldn't be. So
1: just certainly
0: keep an eye on those types of things.
1: Telcos?
0: How's the service in your area?
1: It's better because I changed provider.
0: Yeah, okay.
1: So that's one of the issues. And knowing where, because the thing is, you'll travel from one place to another and it drops out, it comes back again. You find out if you go to a different state that that service provider hardly exists in that state. So there's all sorts of issues.
0: I can tell you where my father lives in southwest Victoria. I could be one end of the farm and it's totally fine. And at another end, I'm standing on one leg trying to get around. And just around the bend of the road, out goes the service. Well, today, all three Australian major telcos, they had until today to publish the new mobile, their new mobile coverage maps. Now, they have to do this because they claim that all of them together covers 99.7% of Australia's population.
1: Mm-hmm.
0: So that little gap must be where we sometimes find ourselves in Trevor, which is very unfortunate. But those telcos will be able to give those maps. We'll be able to see them and we can go, well, hang on, it says we should have service here. And then when we're making our decisions about who we want to go with to handle our coverage, we can make another informed decision, not just around price, but around that coverage.
1: I wonder if it's going to happen by which we'll look at that map and we'll go, well, okay, we should be able to get coverage there. What happens if we don't?
0: You are asking the wrong person.
1: No, but it'll be interesting to see whether or not people are going to go, well, okay, that's really good and I'm glad that we've got that service.
0: Yeah, but I'm in the pocket.
1: Yeah, or there isn't supposed to be a pocket, but there is. Mm. So I wonder what sort of accountability there'll be with those maps as well. Maybe I'm just being negative.
0: No, you're not. And I'll tell you what, I'll go and find out and I'll come back to you tomorrow with
1: Thank
0: that.
1: You.
0: Because we have so many listeners that are in those pockets that would argue that, yeah, great, well, I'm in that little spot there. What do I do now? Is it, you know, the Starlink stuff? Do I actually have to have stronger internet? What do I need to have a satellite phone? What do I need to do? Hey, Trevor, again, if those are just joining us this morning, Trevor's had an announcement this morning that he is retiring.
1: Yes.
0: We're going to have a bit of a party, though, a night at the museum.
1: I know. How exciting is that?
0: What date is that again?
1: That will be on the 28th
0: of July.
1: Yes, a night at the museum.
0: Oh, I hope that you're going to come in a safari suit, I should say. And the text messages are still coming in to us. Oh, Trevor, not sure how we'll cope without you. It has been so amazing listening to you for many years that you have been broadcasting. I retired 2 years ago and it's the best. I'm sure you will love it. We will miss you.
1: I'm going to take that screen away from you in just a second. I didn't even know that Taylor Swift was getting married.
0: Oh, my gosh. Oh, my gosh.
1: You're getting excited.
0: Oh, my gosh. And I'm not even a Swiftie, right? But I am here. Now, I am sorry.
1: Oh, my gosh.
0: I'm sorry that this is your announcement day, and I also have to tell you about this.
1: Yeah.
0: Taylor Swift marrying Travis Kelce. I am sorry, but it is going to be the biggest pop culture moment of the year.
1: Ever.
0: For a very, very, very long time.
1: Yeah.
0: Lots of speculation about who she's going to wear, where it's going to be. Well, it's being reported that it's going to be held at Madison Square Garden over 2 days. Now, this is what's being reported so far. On the 3rd of July, so it's not that far away, so that's why I'm allowed to talk about it today.
1: Okay.
0: Also, because it sounds like plans are firming up and we're starting to get drip-fed
1: You're so excited about this.
0: I think because, I mean, at one point there was a rumour she might wear an Australian designer.
1: Oh.
0: Can you imagine what that means to that designer? Mm. So there's a lot around. And look, I'm sorry, but you're not going to be able to turn on a TV, a radio or a screen without seeing this wedding. Madison Square Garden is the venue for this wedding. Apparently day one, the 3rd of July, is going to be just a humble 100 people there.
1: Nice.
0: You know, something intimate, something to share, something personal.
1: Mm-hmm.
0: And then the next day, also at Madison Square Garden, 1,000 people of her closest friends.
1: Closest friends.
0: And family. And cousins and PR people. And I don't know who else and celebrities and whatever else. But we're starting to get that information. So just brace yourself. And do you know what? Just people might roll their eyes over these things. And I'm probably one of them at times, but I also get excited for the excitement. People, Swifties, will lose their minds for this. They will want to know every detail, every detail.
1: So you're saying that that's going to be a bit bigger than our night at the museum on the 28th?
0: I am absolutely saying now that there will be nothing bigger than our night at the museum. And if you're not, if you have

0: haven't got that dinosaur walking, I tell you what. Don't make me come out there with a safari suit of my own.
1: Oh, I wonder, can I wear a pale blue safari suit?
0: From the 70s?
1: Mm-hmm.
0: Do you actually have one?
1: No.
0: Okay, we have a couple of weeks to find one for you. All right, we will do that.
1: Don't look too hard.
0: I have one job.
1: Just the one job, providing a safari suit. You can join us if you want to, 1300 800 222 or text us on 0437 774 774. We should find out what's happening as far as the World Cup is concerned. We'll do that shortly with Amanda Shalala, who's the Deputy Editor of ABC Sport. We'll also take some more of your calls. We'll take a few calls, I reckon.
0: Why not? I think it would be lovely to hear.
1: If you want to give us a ring, 1300 800 222. We'll go to a tune and come back and have a chat with Amanda. Sometimes.

0: Florence and the Machine, and You've Got the Love. Amanda Shalala, Deputy Editor, ABC Sport, who's in Boston ahead of the Germany-Paraguay game, joins us on the program this morning. Hi, Amanda.
1: Hi, Trevor.
2: Amanda, we need to jump straight into Japan and Brazil.
1: Kate, and this was an unbelievable finish. One of the best matchups of the round of 32. Two really, really strong nations that could both have a deep run. Japan went ahead in the first half through Sano, a really great strike from him. And then the Brazilians hit back in the second half through Casemiro, a glorious cross delivered to him, and he headed it home. It was Brazil doing all the attacking after that. They kept pushing, trying to find the winner. It went down to stoppage time. We've seen so many brilliant moments in stoppage time at this World Cup, a testament to the team's resilience and just kept continuing to fight till the last second. And it was Martinelli for Brazil who found the back of the net. It went off the post and then went in to deliver the winner in the final minute. So Brazil through to the round of 16. Just a fantastic game all around and heartbreak for Japan.
0: It was an exciting game though, especially because Japan were winning at half time.
1: And I think a lot of people expected Brazil to win this one, as much as Japan is a quality team as well. So there was some excitement thinking, OK, can the Samurai Blue pull off an upset here? There are only two Asian teams left at the World Cup, or now one. Australia is now the last one standing. So there was some hope that the Japanese could get through. But Brazil have been building into this tournament really nicely. I still don't feel like we've seen the absolute best from them yet. I feel like they're getting better every game. I wasn't sure about them before the tournament started, whether they could have a really decent run at the title. But the more I'm seeing from them, the more I'm liking.
2: Now, Amanda, looking to later on today, Morocco and the Netherlands, how are you feeling about that one?
1: Yeah, I think that the Netherlands might just have slight favouritism for this one, although Morocco are always a very strong, consistent side. They made the semi-finals 4 years ago, and they've been pretty solid throughout this tournament. The Dutch, though, they haven't been tested too much. They had the first game against Japan where they had a 2-2 draw. That was their biggest test, and then they've had it a little bit easier in the next two games. But they are, again, another one of those sides outside of the top four. So you've got your four consistent favourites, which are France, way out in front. Then you've got Spain, Argentina, England, the next level. And then I would say the likes of the Netherlands and Brazil are in that next bracket just behind. So I think it'll be tight, but I think the Netherlands just for that one.
0: And Germany playing Paraguay, I mean, we drew with Paraguay, and Germany is always such a huge force. So I presume that Germany goes in here as sort of clear favourites?
1: Yeah, this is the game that I'm at in Boston, and Germany, four-time champions, have not been great again this tournament. They started with a 7-1 win over Curaçao, then had to wait for their second-half substitute to come from behind and beat Cote d'Ivoire, and then they lost to Ecuador, a big upset in their final group game. So there's a lot of hand-wringing going on in Germany, a lot of criticism that has been directed at the team and at the coach. So they are the favourites, but if they don't win here, and if they don't win well, then I think some heads could roll. Paraguay, I think they're just going to have to sit in a low block, try and defend for their lives and hope to jag a goal in this one.
2: Now, in the last game for the Socceroos in the lead-up, there was lots of secrets going on. We weren't able to watch them train. You know, press conferences didn't halt, but there was not a lot coming out of them. How are the Socceroos looking in the lead-up to Egypt now?
1: It's still much of the same. Tony Popovic still keeping his cards close to his chest. We've been hearing from the players. They've been open in sharing their experiences, how they're feeling. They're feeling really positive.

0: positive. And on the surface of things, Egypt is a really winnable game for the Socceroos, so they should feel good about that and that they can beat them. And that would be a really historic moment for Australian men's football if they could win a knockout match at the World Cup. So I think, yes, we could probably expect some changes to the starting 11. That's what Popovich tends to do. But there's a very strong sense of team and unity within the Socceroos, so they believe they can do it, and I think, why not? The nation should go along for the journey with them.
1: And we'll all be awake and watching.
0: Yes, 4 a.m. on Saturday. It's not a great time. Good for me being in North America, but not for you and everyone
2: back
0: home.
2: It's really the worst, honestly. It's just the worst. All around Australia, you know, we're trying to get up and cheer on and, you know, we've had to wait all night.
1: Got our little flag, waving our little flag. Amanda, thank you for giving us so much for your time.
0: Thank you. Bye.
1: Amanda Shalala, Deputy Editor, ABC Sport, who's in Boston ahead of the Germany-Paraguay game. Anne joins us this morning from Kojonup. Hello, Anne.
3: Hello. Best wishes on your coming retirement. But what am I going to do now? Almost nobody knows that WA exists, leave alone know where all our towns are.
1: Oh, no. I can pronounce Kojonup well.
3: Yes, you can.
1: I'm sure whoever takes my place, of which there will be announcement probably within the next week or two, will be able to do that for you precisely, Anne.
3: Well, best wishes and thanks for many, many happy evenings.
1: Good on you. Thank you. A few comments coming through as far as wearing the safari suits concerned as
2: yes.
1: well.
2: Yes. So if you've just missed it, we're having a big night at the museum, right? And everyone is invited. And Trevor's going to wear a blue safari suit, which we have not purchased yet.
1: No, we may
2: we
1: not.
2: We need to find. Hey, Trevor, there has been some beautiful text messages coming for you this morning. I'll read a couple don't mind. Dear Trevor, you are so precious to me. The long nights of your program have meant that you have offered so much to me during difficult times in my journey. Deep peace as you navigate this season of your life. You've given so much grace and gratitude to you as you move on. That's from Jenny. And, oh, Trevor, how am I going to get through the nights? I know this feeling. Without being able to hear from you. You are a lifeline. I've been listening to you for 25 years. How long have you been doing this for?
1: About 25 years.
2: Wow, there you go. I will miss you. Thanks for always being there for us insomniacs, shift workers, and others that wake up during the night. Enjoy your retirement. What are you going to get up to, by the way? I'm curious. Are you allowed? Is that not too intrusive?
1: No, that's fine. I'll probably turn up doing little bits and pieces with the ABC. Kath and I want to do a bit more travelling and have a look and spend longer times being able to travel. One of the things about doing this job is the commitment is really big and significant, which is fine and which is really, really good. But if you want to do long bits of travel and we want to be able to do that, then that's one of the things that we'll be able to do. I don't know. I haven't really thought that much about what we're going to do or what I'll be doing, but I am looking forward to doing little bits and pieces around here as well.
2: So it's not goodbye today.
1: No.
2: July 30th, we've got plenty of partying to happen before those trips get completely planned and locked in.
1: A couple of texts that are coming through asking whether or not there'll be a live audience for that outside broadcast, which will be on Tuesday, July 28th at the Melbourne Museum. And that includes being able to see the Rome Empire Power and People exhibition. But what you can do, if you're wanting to be part of that, then you go to abc.net.au/Melbourne and you can register for tickets.
2: How good's that?
1: I know,
2: so you can
1: exciting.
2: Come and party with us.
1: Nice.
2: And Trevor's blue safari suit. I'll keep saying it until we find one.
1: Thanks, Kate.
2: Thanks, Trevor.
1: We're heading off to the next ABC News. This is Overnights on ABC Radio.
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5: Good morning, Natasha McFarlane with ABC News. Prominent anti-gambling advocate Reverend Tim Costello says the federal government has a moral obligation to ban gambling advertising. This week, Labor will introduce much-awaited legislation that includes a limit to the number of gambling ads per hour and the banning of online ads for under-18s. Critics argue the proposed laws are watered down after a parliamentary inquiry recommended

0: A complete ban on gambling advertising. Mr. Costello says the government needs to go further.
1: This is an immense moral obligation because gambling is becoming one of the greatest health concerns in our nation. Our courts are clogged with people addicted, stealing to feed their gambling. We have three times more domestic violence where there's gambling in a family.
0: Police are investigating a suspicious fire at a shop in Melbourne's southeast. Fire crews arrived shortly after 4 o'clock this morning to find flames coming from a single-storey store in a suburban shopping strip in Mentone. Firefighters brought the blaze under control and stopped it from spreading to adjoining businesses on Lower Dandenong Road. No one was inside at the time. A community group is calling on the Salvation Army to overturn its decision to close a facility housing dozens of men in Melbourne's inner west. Foley House in Footscray has been providing long-term accommodation to those facing homelessness, living with disabilities and other complex health needs for over a decade. The Salvation Army says it's since become disability-like care without proper funding. Shifra Bluestein from the Footscray Community Response Group says she's concerned about what lies ahead.
2: Sufficient alternative housing of this standard just simply does not exist, and some or many of the residents will be pushed back into homelessness. You know, they might be transferred into housing, but it could be unsuitable housing that does not meet their complex needs.
0: The Salvation Army says all residents will be matched with suitable and affordable housing. Jewish Labor MP Josh Burns will today give evidence at the Royal Commission on Anti-Semitism and Social Cohesion about the sustained abuse he and his staff have received. Gavin Coote reports.
3: The federal member for McNamara will appear as a witness at the inquiry, which is currently examining the spread of hate speech online. Josh Burns' Melbourne electorate office was targeted in an anti-Semitic attack in 2024 and in a submission to the Commission says it was a deeply personal and confronting incident. In the hours that followed, he said there were social media comments suggesting it was a false flag attack organised for publicity. The inquiry will also hear evidence from Daniel Rosenfeld, a councillor with the Randwick Council in Sydney's East, who is Jewish and the grandson of Holocaust survivors.
0: Health authorities in Gaza say an Israeli airstrike has killed three Palestinians, including a child, despite a ceasefire that's been in effect since October. An Israeli military official confirmed an airstrike had been carried out in central Gaza, but did not provide further details. Gazan health authorities say 12 Palestinians have been killed since Saturday, and more than 1,000 have been killed since the ceasefire was agreed in October. The UN says it's working on getting 10,000 body bags for Venezuela as search efforts continue to find thousands believed to still be missing following earthquakes last week. Officials now say more than 1,700 people have been killed in the earthquakes and over 5,000 have been injured. The UN's resident coordinator in Venezuela, Gianluca Rampulla Dentiro, says the true death toll is anticipated to be much higher.
4: At least 2,500 structures affected, most of which fully collapsed. So we are definitely looking at a number that is higher than the one already reported. We are procuring, and this is something that has been agreed with the authorities here, 10,000 body bags.
0: And to sport, Brazil has come from behind to beat Japan 2-1 in their Men's World Cup round of 32 match in Houston. Japan scored in the first half before Brazil equalised in the 56th minute before going ahead in the 96th. To the weather, there's a strong wind warning for the East Gippsland coast. For the state, cloudy with areas of rain tending to showers from the west during the afternoon and evening. Isolated thunderstorms over the northeast and moderate to heavy falls over the northeast ranges. For Melbourne, cloudy, a very high chance of rain becoming less likely late this afternoon and evening and heading for a top of 17 degrees. Tomorrow, rain increasing and 17 as well. Thursday, showers and wind easing 17. Right now it's 14 degrees. ABC News.
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7: Good morning, 25 to 6, 25 to 4 in WA, 5 minutes after 5 in South Australia and in the Northern Territory. Let's find out what's happening weather-wise.

0: Cooper Savage is our duty forecaster at the Weather Bureau. 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
0: Tell us about the weather today, please.
1: Of course. So in the east today, we've got a northwest cloud band that's moving through. That's going to be bringing rain gradually moving eastward through Queensland, New South Wales, Vic and Tas. There is a risk of storms about that too, up in the Queensland, New South Wales region. Behind that and a bit ahead of it, we've also got some fog forming up this morning. So through Western Sydney and about Canberra, there's some patchy fog around, but should clear up through the morning. And then over in southwest WA, there's a bit of a cold front that's pushing in, just passing through Perth, and it's gradually going to make its way east through the state, approaching SA in the evening. Taking a look at the top end a little closer first, should be a mostly sunny day across the territory with a slight to medium chance of shower about the top end coastline. Darwin is looking at a top of 30 with a morning shower or two. And then on to Queensland, where we have a slight to medium chance of showers about the eastern coastline. It's going to continue throughout the day. It's a little chance of fog inland from Brisbane through the southeast. And as mentioned before, that northwest rain band is gradually going to move eastward through the southwest of the state across today. It is going to bring a chance of a storm with it too. Brisbane is looking at a top of 23 with a shower or two. Then down to New South Wales, where it's basically a high chance of showers and rain across the day. That rain band is going to move eastward, so impacting the Sydney region and east coast more in the evening. Sydney is looking at a top of 20 with a shower or two. And the ACT is also in for similar conditions, but a high chance of showers tending towards rain. A little bit of fog about this morning, and Canberra going for a top of 15. Then over to Victoria, where it's very high chance of rain through the day. We do have a severe weather warning out this morning. It should ease in the afternoon for some damaging wind gusts about the eastern ranges, exposed areas at the moment. Melbourne is looking at a top of 17 with rain easing later on in the day. Then down to Tasmania, where we've got a very high chance of rain across the state today. Hobart is looking at 14 with rain. Then over to South Australia, where things are clearing up now that that band's moved through, but fog is present throughout most of the eastern half of the state, apart from Adelaide, though. Adelaide looking at a top of 17 with a shower or two today. Then over to WA, where that cold front's gradually going to keep moving eastward, is going to bring a chance of a thunderstorm about the south and southwest coastlines. There's a bit of surf moving in behind as well for those coastal regions too. And Perth is looking at a top of 17 with a possible morning storm and showers.
0: Nice work as always, Louis. Thank you.
1: No worries. It's a pleasure. Thanks, Trevor.
0: 1-300-800-222 is our number if you want to give us a call. Thank you to everybody who's sending in texts. Giving me advice about where I can get a blue safari suit. I don't know if it has to be a blue safari suit. I don't even know if it has to be a safari suit, for that matter. However, if you make a commitment, I guess you've got to do it. This is because we're doing an outside broadcast at Melbourne Museum on Tuesday, the 28th of July. It's written in front of me, as if you can't read that. 28th of July, and you get tickets to go and see the exhibition that's there as well. So if you want to do that, for your chance to be in the audience, so it'll be great to actually meet many of you at that outside broadcast. You go to abc.net.au/Melbourne to register for tickets to be able to do that. This is overnight, so on ABC Radio, 1-300-800-222.

0: Van Morrison and Right Side of the Road. Dot says, I'm pretty sure my dad has a blue safari suit. So thank you, Dot, in Northcote. I have a pale blue safari suit and a light brown one I would love to provide, Trevor, if the size is right, says Donna. Thank you, Donna. I'm not sure. And yes, yes, Sam, the baker from Donald. It does give me the opportunity to come down to Donald in Tasmania and sample some of your wares. So don't be surprised if that does happen, Donald. Don't be surprised. Thank you also to Emma in Port Lincoln Breakfast. She's the breakfast presenter there. We chat with the breakfast presenters of some of the regional stations around the country and always enjoy speaking to all of those breakfast presenters. So thank you to those breakfast presenters if you happen to be listening at the moment. Thank you for all of your work and thank you to you as well, Emma. Hello, Helen.
1: Hello, Trevor. Goodness, I nearly choked on my Weet-Bix this morning when I heard about the retirement happening.
0: It's very exciting.
1: 25 years, my God.
0: Yep.
1: Good on you. Well done. And you deserve to. I think that's enough. You've got to get out and about and you've got to have time to be able to do things because that would be just going on and on and on where you work. And, yeah. So, look, if you need a replacement,
0: yeah, you're available.
1: I'm available.
0: Look, I'll put it to management and we'll see how we go.
1: Helen of Neil, she'll run the show. Don't worry about that. But, Trevor, what I wanted to thank you was thank you for taking my calls at the odd times. I know you're not going for about a month or two or so.
0: Hmm.
1: But, look, I just wanted to pop that in and really appreciated that, especially with Warwick Long. And, you know, we have a bit of fun along the way.
0: True.
1: And you've got some beautiful producers that happen there too. So Maddie especially. And but anyway, I won't hold up, but I just wanted to put my little bit in. But I am available. Yoo-hoo!
0: I'm sure that I'll speak.

0: to before I finish broadcasting. I finish at the end of next month, so we've got a fair bit of time to have a chat with everybody over the last little while. Joan joins us as well. Hello, Joan.
1: Hi, Trevor. I agree with Helen, and I've often listened to Helen because I've been through Neil a few times in my life. But, look, honestly, it is time, and I'd be sorry to see you not be able to listen to you overnight.
0: Do you know, it's an interesting thing. It would be, and I'm not saying it's easy, but because people ask me why, and it just feels like that this is the right time to do it. And it's not because I was asked to leave. It's not because of any medical issues. It's not even because I don't still enjoy doing the program. It's just that sometimes you feel that it's the right time.
1: Yes, that's how I got out of work.
0: Mm.
1: And then I travelled, and that's the beauty of it. My son at the moment is in America. He went to the World Cup and hasn't gone to a game, but that was the excuse to go to. And I just said, go.
0: It's true.
1: Yes, and, you know, he's about your age, so that's it. Go while you can.
0: It's true. And, is he a young fella then, Joan?
1: Oh, yes, he's very young. He's only, like, in his 20s.
0: Oh, good.
1: No, he's not. He was born the same decade as you.
0: Thank you, Joan. I'm sure I'll speak to you again before I go.
1: Yes, you will. Yes. Well, okay, then. All the best.
0: And to you too. This is Overnights on ABC Radio.

Linda Ronstadt, and you're no good. Thank you for all of the texts that you're sending through. There's no way that I can actually read all of them out. I do want to read just some specific ones, and I just wanted to read this one from Donna, who says, "Hi, Trevor, thank you for being part of my life for the last 25 years. You got me through heroin addiction and chemotherapy, and you mean the world to me, so thank you for that. Have a great life. Travel safe. You're a special person." Thank you, Donna. And it's what I said before. It's really good to hear from people who I don't get to speak to, but listen to the program, because you are significant to everything that we do on this program. And thank you for that. Thanks for the chats in regional Australia. Oh, I should point out that I thought Sam, so Sam, of course, is in Donald, which isn't in Tasmania, which is in Victoria. So, Sam, the chances of me catching up with you are significantly greater than they probably were when I mentioned that you're in Tasmania. So don't be surprised at all now, Sam. You are listening to Overnights. If you want to give us a buzz, then you're more than welcome. If you don't want to, that's okay too. But I will look forward to seeing you if you get the opportunity to join us at the Night at the Museum, which will be held on Tuesday, July 28. So keep that in mind, because if you want to come along, because it'll be so good meeting you and to have that opportunity, abc.net.au/Melbourne to register for tickets. And for those of you who are outside Victoria, there will be the opportunity for you to be able to get a voucher to be able to help get you here for flights and for accommodation. So I'll give you more information on that. Probably tomorrow I'll give you more information on how you can be part of that as well, which is a really good opportunity.

0: Things of Stone and Wood and Share the Wine. Hi, Matt. I'm Trevor. I'm not a regular caller, but I've been listening for 15 years driving trucks across Australia. You've done millions of miles with me, and thank you for all the other kind things that you've written there as well. Thank you, Matt. And I should also point out that Caroline and Deb, who have been running the Overnights Facebook site for such a long time and done a terrific job doing that, they will be there at the Night of the Museum, so it'll be really good to see them. And you get the opportunity to meet them as well, because they're a significant part of this program as well. News is coming up shortly after this little tune from Paul Kelly.
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0: Paul Kelly and Sweet Guy taking us up to the next ABC News. Have a good one, whatever you're up today. We'll look forward to talking to you again tomorrow. News time.
1: Good morning, Natasha McFarlane with ABC News. Independent MP Kate Chaney says the federal government's legislation to restrict gambling advertising will not protect children from harm. Labor is set to introduce its long-awaited Lords that include a limit to the number of gambling ads per hour and the banning of online ads for under 18s. It comes 3 years after a parliamentary inquiry recommended a complete ban.

0: ban on gambling advertising. Ms Chaney says the government's response does not go far enough.
1: Really, unless this is a step towards a full phase out of gambling ads, it's just going to move the money around and it's not going to do what the government says it will do, which is protect kids from gambling ads. There's still going to be plenty of gambling ads in family viewing time.
0: New analysis of Victorian court data shows the state's judges rarely used powers to make teenagers face adult courts for serious crimes. Here's court reporter Christian Silva.
2: Back in 2018, much like today, youth crime was a hot topic. The Labor state government passed laws designed to send children to adult courts for Category A offences, such as serious crimes like aggravated carjacking and aggravated home invasion. But new analysis by the Sentencing Advisory Council shows, over 6 years, judges kept 86% of eligible cases involving 16 and 17-year-olds in the Children's Court, where adult imprisonment laws didn't apply. Earlier this year, the government passed its adult time for violent crime laws, forcing many of these cases to be heard in higher courts.
0: Detectives are looking into a ram raid and a fire at a shop in Melbourne's southeast. Emergency services arrived shortly after 4 o'clock this morning at the shop on Lower Dandenong Road in Mentone, where police believe offenders rammed a vehicle into the building before setting it alight. No one was inside at the time and police have set up a crime scene as they investigate. Donald Trump has announced a new round of peace talks with Iran would be held in Qatar today, but a senior Iranian source, there are no meetings planned. Correspondent Bridget Rollison reports from Jerusalem.
3: US President Donald Trump said Iran had requested the talks and that the two countries would meet for high-level discussions in Qatar today to try to get the fragile ceasefire back on track after exchanges of fire over the Strait of Hormuz. The White House said US Special Envoy Steve Witkoff and Donald Trump's son-in-law Jared Kushner would be flying into Doha for the talks. But hours later, an Iranian official said no meetings were planned and Iranian officials would visit Qatar this week for meetings without the US.
0: The death toll from the twin earthquakes in Venezuela continues to rise, with estimates that more than 1,700 people have been killed. America's editor John Lyons reports.
4: The United Nations says that more than 2,000 rescue workers from 27 countries have been deployed to Venezuela to try to locate people trapped under rubble following the back-to-back earthquakes. The US Geological Survey has reported that another 4.6 magnitude earthquake has occurred off the coast of the capital Caracas, the eighth significant aftershock since last week's earthquakes. While the international search and rescue teams approach their sixth day of searching, thousands of people remain missing.
0: Victorians seeking to cash in on the state government's car rego discount have until the end of the day to pay their registrations to qualify. More than 3 million Victorians have so far claimed 20% off their car registration. The discount applies for this financial year. Motorists will receive up to $186 back per car, with a cap of 2 vehicles per person. Eligible motorists must pay their rego by the end of June, but can apply for the rebate until the end of July. And to sport, Australian tennis player Alexander Vukic and Adam Walton have been knocked out of the Wimbledon in the first round. To the weather, there's a severe weather warning for damming winds occurring over Alpine peaks today and a strong wind warning for the East Gippsland coast. For the state, cloudy with areas of rain tending to showers from the west during the afternoon and evening. Isolated thunderstorms over the northeast. Moderate to heavy falls over the northeast ranges. A mild day with moderate to fresh northerly winds, strong and gusty about the Alpine peaks. For Melbourne, cloudy, a very high chance of rain, becoming less likely late this afternoon and evening, heading for a top of 17 degrees. Tomorrow, rain increasing, 17 as well. Thursday, showers and wind easing, 17. Right now, it's 14 degrees. ABC News.
5: Good morning and welcome to AM. I'm Barbara Miller, coming to you from Gadigal Land in Sydney. The search for survivors of Venezuela's devastating back-to-back earthquakes is growing increasingly desperate, and rescue workers and residents have been shaken by another major aftershock. America's editor John Lyons is following developments from Washington.
6: Good morning, Barbara. Yes, the US Geological Survey has reported that a 4.6 magnitude aftershock has occurred on the north of the country, off the coast from Caracas. They say that that is the eighth significant aftershock since the two twin earthquakes 5 or 6 days ago. So it just shows you the continued instability, the physical instability there. And there are now, according to the United Nations, more than 2,000 rescue workers from 27 different countries have been deployed to Venezuela. And of course, the authorities there say that they believe that the death toll will certainly rise, as there are thousands of people believed to still be buried beneath the rubble.
5: And of course, those desperate searches still going on in case there are survivors. But John, we're also getting a picture now, aren't we, of the overall extent of the damage caused by these twin quakes?
6: Yes, the United Nations Development Programme is now estimating that the earthquakes have caused direct physical damage of about $6.7 billion. That's equivalent to about 6% of Venezuela's gross domestic product. So I think that indicates just how big is the physical damage, especially when you consider that they point out that that amount, that estimate does not account or take into account damage to infrastructure, disruption of economic activity, or long-term reconstruction costs. So this is going to be a long-term economic and reconstruction problem and challenge for Venezuela.
5: John Lyons in Washington. Labour's long-awaited legislation on gambling advertising will be introduced into Parliament this week. The proposed changes are watered down from the recommendations made by a parliamentary inquiry that called for a complete ban. The legislation would include a limit on the number of gambling ads per hour and a ban on online ads for under-18s. But anti-gambling advocates have slammed the proposals, saying they will fail to protect children and the most vulnerable. Here's political reporter Pablo Viñales.
7: Australia's social media ban for children under 16 was a world first. But on the issue of gambling reform to protect children from harm, the federal government's accused of falling short. Anti-gambling advocate Reverend Tim Costello says it's a sad irony.
8: It's ironical to me that the nation that led the world, and I'm proud of us doing this, on social media, banning it for under 16s, is literally trailing the world with gambling ads. Some 600,000 12 to 17-year-old Australians, all underage, gambled last year. That's more gambling on sport than playing soccer and basketball combined.
7: It's been 3 years since a committee report led by the late Labor MP Peter Murphy called for a complete phased-in ban of gambling advertising. Last month, Labor unveiled draft laws, but it's done little to appease critics on the crossbench. Independent MP Kate Chaney.
1: Really, unless this is a step towards a full phase-out of gambling ads, it's just going to move the money around, and it's not going to do what the government says it will do, which is protect kids from gambling ads. There's still going to be plenty of gambling ads in family viewing time.
7: The government's proposal would allow gambling ads to be broadcast on television during halftime and weather delay breaks in the middle of sporting games after 8:30 p.m. Between 6 a.m. and 8:30 p.m. there would be a maximum of 3 ads per hour per channel. It would also ban online ads for users under the age of 18. Kate Chaney says that doesn't go nearly far enough.
1: Imagine if we'd stopped at 3 ads per hour for cigarettes. It's still a lot of time to be exposed. And after 8:30, there are unlimited ads. Well, I don't know any kid who goes to bed at 8:30, unfortunately. So I think there's a lot to be improved on.
7: The gambling lobby has previously described the changes as draconian. Yesterday, Communications Minister Annika Wells confirmed legislation will be introduced this week and flagged minor changes.
9: in social policy. The pen is never down. But this is a big and meaningful reform package. I want to see it legislated as quickly as we can. The differences between the exposure draft and the legislation will be evident, but they're minor. There's nothing that is particularly substantive that will alter people's views of the legislation, given that these are very deeply entrenched views from all sides.
7: Professor Samantha Thomas is a researcher and advocate on gambling reform at Deakin University and says a full ban is the only way to protect the most vulnerable.
10: What we will see with this legislation is that after 8:30pm at night, when hundreds of thousands of children are still watching sport or watching television, they will be smashed with gambling ads. That's just not good enough, and it doesn't fulfil what the government has promised, which is to start to protect children.
7: Labor will need support of either the Greens or the Coalition in the Senate. It appears unlikely the minor party will support the bill, while the opposition has left the door open, saying the changes are a move in the right direction.
5: Pablo Viñales there. The government's rental affordability scheme wraps up this week, and that means some people on low income who've been receiving discounted rent will be forced into a competitive private market. While more affordable homes are being built under the Housing Australia Future Fund, advocates say it won't be enough to meet demand. Catherine Gregory reports.
11: 80-year-old Victor Anderson has stage 4 bowel cancer, and now he's also worried about how he'll afford a 41% rental increase as of this week.
12: Well, I don't know. I'm just hoping my daughter can help me. So it's awkward. What do we do? I really don't want to move at 80 years of age.
11: Up until today, the pensioner had been paying $336 a week for a one-bedroom home in Perth.
12: And then as of tomorrow, it will go up to $475.
11: His rent was subsidised under the National Affordability Rental Scheme, a federal government initiative which gave landlords financial incentives to provide rental discounts to people on low incomes. But the scheme, which is estimated to have assisted 36,000 renters, has been phased out over the last decade and officially ends today.
12: And the increase in the petrol has affected me. So everything, really, the rent, even the rent at $336 doesn't leave me a great deal. So it's very difficult.
13: There's no real dismount because they're coming off into the height of the most, you know, expensive rental market we've ever had, with the least amount of available stock.
11: Jackson Hills is the CEO of National Shelter, which advocates for housing accessibility and affordability. He says while some states and territories are plugging the gap to some extent, there's still many people who will fall through the cracks.
13: So in most cases, people are going to really fall on friends and family to support them because they won't be able to sustain new private rental rates where they want to live. And in worst cases yet, they might fall into homelessness, really reliant on the homelessness services and system that can help people in crisis.
11: But the scheme hasn't always worked effectively, according to public policy think tank, the Grattan Institute. In 2019, it called it poor value for money and often not helping those most in need. Jackson Hills says the government's learned lessons and now hopes it will create a scaled-up version that can complement its other housing affordability measures.
13: We know that the Housing Australia Future Fund's looking to deliver 55,000 properties, but we know the size of the problem is more like 650,000 households struggling with housing stress across the country.
11: Housing expert Emeritus Professor Hal Forson agrees that the Housing Australia Future Fund alone won't be enough to supply the huge demand for affordable rentals.
14: There's a whole series of buttons that I think need to be pushed here. And one button would be to recognise that the level of subsidy per unit that is allowed for under the Housing Australia Future Fund for affordable housing is too low.
11: A spokesperson for the Minister for Housing, Claire O'Neill, says in addition to the fund, the government has also strengthened renters' rights and increased Commonwealth rent assistance.
5: Catherine Gregory reporting. In finance, oil is higher. The global benchmark Brent crude is trading at $72.89 US a barrel, and the Australian dollar is lower. It's buying 68.8 US cents. That's early AM for today. It's 6:15.
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16: G'day, Angus Furley here with the Raw Report. On the show today, you'll hear about concerns of how feral pigs could spread bird flu. And we'll talk about the olive boom that could present an opportunity for disillusioned grape growers. The weather today, rainy in all areas. Mildura at 18, Swan Hill and Oyen 17, Bendigo 14, Horsham and Hamilton 15, and 16 for Warrnambool. Well, there are growing concerns feral pigs could contribute to ongoing and mutating outbreaks of H5N1 avian influenza. Pigs can act as a mixing vessel to create novel influenza viruses, which more easily infect humans and other mammals. The Invasive Species Council is calling for a $200 million bird flu response fund. Jane McNaughton spoke with the council's policy director, Dr. Carol Booth.
17: We can't stop bird flu spreading in wildlife if it has established in Australia. And this means that reducing other threats to boost their resilience is really the best option for helping susceptible species survive and recover from bird flu outbreaks. So we are advocating a $200 million investment over the next 2 years to invest in removing other threats or reducing other threats to susceptible species. That means reducing the threat of exotic predators like cats and foxes and rats. It means improving habitat quality, for example, fully implementing recovery plans for threatened species. So these are no regrets actions that are really the best option for reducing the risks that we'll lose species out of bird flu.
18: Feral animals could become bird flu spreaders, as you mentioned, but also the source of mutation, in particular pigs. What can you tell us about that?
17: Pigs are well known as mixing vessels for avian influenza viruses because they have two different cell surface receptors on respiratory cells. And it means that there's more potential for a bird virus to mutate, to become more infective for humans and other mammals. So they're not the only species that can do that, but they're quite notorious for that ability.
18: So the multiplier effect of these feral pests, in particular pigs, that it would have on a spread of something like H5 avian influenza, what kind of threat to agriculture is there as well?
17: A lot of the invasive species, I mean pigs, for example, are also a threat to agriculture. There's a lot of shared invasive threats, and obviously bird flu as well is a major threat to poultry. I think there are two main threats to wildlife from exotic species in this circumstance. So they reduce the resilience of wildlife, make it more susceptible to the effects of a disease, but they're also a form of disturbance, which means that they could, for example, cause birds to fly to a different place, which could in fact be a poultry business. And if there was some way of virus spreading from a wild bird to poultry, then that could mean an impact on agriculture.
16: That was Dr. Carol Booth, Policy Director with the Invasive Species Council, speaking with Jane McNaughton. 19 past 6 on the Rural Report. And there could be plenty of aerial spraying of canola to control blackleg later on this season, with the disease at its worst levels in a decade. Anton Manis is a senior agronomist at Elders in Bendigo. He says depending on variety types and fungicide treatments, some crops are showing significant levels of the disease.
19: Look, we've definitely seen an increase in blackleg levels at the start of this year, probably due to the amount of rainfall we've had from that end of February, March period, continually being wet right through to the sowing period. And then once we've sown, we've generally had fairly good rains since. So there's just been an increased amount of blackleg in the atmosphere and going onto the plants and causing some significant leaf lesions that we're seeing in a number of varieties.
16: Okay, so a lot of it comes down to particular varieties and the resistance rating of those varieties?
19: Definitely. What we're probably finding is varieties that have only got one major gene or two major genes seem to be affected more, particularly the A major gene or the ABs, and some Cs we're seeing a little bit.

0: last a short time. So once we get into the first and second leaf, we started seeing lesions on those types of plants as well. But we found that the seed treatment along with the flutriafol has kept most crops fairly clean. But missing out on that flutriafol has meant that some guys have had to come in with an early application of a fungicide early on.
1: And so with blackleg affecting the crop at those two different stages, potentially that early stage and then later on in the season during flowering, with that early stage effect, if perhaps people have sort of overlooked the issue and they haven't put a fungicide spray on, will there be damage or yield loss from that early stage infection?
0: Yeah, if they haven't applied a fungicide before the eight leaf stage, it is unlikely that they're going to get a economical response from a application because the disease takes so long to travel down the plant into the canker, and that's where you get your economical losses from the stem canker. So yeah, unless you've applied your fungicide early on, say your 3, 4, 5, 6 leaf stage, it's unlikely you're going to get a response at that early timing until later on in the year.
1: Okay, so if you haven't put the fungicide on and your crop's past that stage, not worth spraying now, but it means you're going to need to be prepared to spray during flowering.
0: Yeah, look, so then you come to your flowering timing, and it really depends on the timing of your flowering, and the likelihood of you requiring a fungicide. Then, but because of crops are running 2 to 3 weeks at least ahead of schedule this year, flowering earlier means that we're in that window where we're more likely to see a response from an upper canopy application at that flowering stage.
1: And is that a spray that would probably be done aerially?
0: Yeah, look, the majority of them will be done by aeroplane or air application. There may be some guys that will still do some with a self-propelled boom spray.
1: And Steve Marcroft was saying that he hasn't seen blackleg this prevalent since, I think, 2016. When have you seen it this bad?
0: It'd be probably around that time as well. When yeah, so this early in the crop, no, we haven't really seen large amounts of blackleg like this for a long time. I'd probably 2016 would be around that time. Yeah, so it's been a long time since we've had these sort of challenges, but they're good challenges to have because it means that things are growing well and we've got moisture.
1: And Anton, does that mean that for younger agronomists and for younger canola growers that perhaps this is an issue they haven't had to deal with to this extent at least before?
0: It's something that we deal with it every year to some degree, but we probably haven't dealt with it on the wide scale that we're most likely going to deal with it this year. So it is something we do deal with every year, but it's just, the probability of you having to spray is significantly increased this year.
1: So just finally, Anton, to recap, what advice are you giving to your clients at the moment?
0: Oh, look, we're just at the moment, we just you got to sit back and wait, and then at the right timing, late July, we'll make that decision of where they're at with their crop stage and if they're flowering, and we'll recommend the course of action that's required at the time, whether we need to spray with a aerial application or whether we can hold off. We also got to watch the weather a bit, and how it's what's likely to happen later on the year with the talk of the El Niño. But right at the moment, we've got full profile of moisture, things are looking good, so we've got to play with the season as it's handed to us.
1: That was Anton Manus, Senior Agronomist with Elders in Bendigo. Australian consumers are driving a surge in demand for olive oil, which could present a diversification opportunity for grape growers. The Australian Olive Association says there could be an opportunity for expansion of the industry if the volume of imported oil decreases. Jackson Byrne reports.
2: Third-generation olive producer Leon Batillo says the industry has never looked in better shape. The 44-year-old, who manages his family's expanded grove along South Australia's Lower River Murray at Maipalonga, says consumer demand for olive oil has reached new heights. It comes at the same time that wine grape growers have reached a crisis point, with farmers being

0: encouraged to consider olives as a potential diversification or transitional option. Mr. Batillo says demand for olive oil and increased interest in olive production makes it an exciting time to be growing the small fruit.
1: I've never seen such buzz and enthusiasm, and there's a lot of great growers that are interested in going, how do I diversify?
0: Australia only produces about half of the olive oil it consumes, while the other half is mostly imported from Mediterranean markets like Spain, Greece and Italy. The Australian Olive Association's chief executive Michael Southen says the reliance on imported products was highlighted during a global shortage of olive oil in 2022, when prices rose by more than 70%.
2: Prices a few years ago were pushed up when we had a drought in the Northern Hemisphere. When supply came back to more normal, prices went down, but they didn't go back to the level where they were.
0: Mr. Batillo says Europe's approach to producing olive oil was exposed by the shortage, which has opened the door for Aussie producers.
1: Some of the big oil-producing nations that treat oil like a commodity, basically, and just pump it out, they had poor years, very low yields. So that was probably the number one factor, so there's literally supply and demand. And then, of course, locally, Australia's never been able to make enough oil to support the consumption here yet. So relying on those imports to keep the prices down, they weren't there.
0: Michael Esposito, who manages his family's business on Kangaroo Island, also provides harvesting services for other growers across South Australia. He says many olive growers still rely on outside help to get their fruit off the tree and onto supermarket shelves.
3: Australia consumes approximately 40 million litres of extra virgin olive oil. There is a net deficit which we import to satisfy the current demand, which is growing. Particularly on the back of the Mediterranean diet, we're seeing the demand for extra virgin olive oil increase. That goes hand in hand with healthy eating, healthy diets.
0: While yields are up this harvest after years of drought, some olive growers have reported decreased oil production and will utilise supply from last season. But Mr. Southen says strong prices and continuing domestic demand means the industry is well positioned. He says it could expand, but access to water remains the clinch point.
4: We're looking to catch up in terms of being able to produce enough local produce for everyone in Australia before we even really have a surplus to then look at seriously exporting.
2: If you have water for irrigation, olives are a very good option. We have tremendous potential to absorb a lot more locally produced product. If you have a good quality product, the consumers will buy, and they'll buy at a price that keeps you sustainable.
0: Mr. Batillo says quality was always something his family had prioritised. He said, fortunately, there has been a change in consumer perceptions of olive oil, meaning it was no longer viewed as just a kitchen staple.
1: Before, it was literally just something to cook in. We're pursuing a Hardy's Mammoth from the Gawler region, and it's bringing in these amazing passion fruit notes that no one thought could be in olive oil, and people are wanting to find that again. It's almost mimicked everyone's fascination with different wines or coffees or cheese. People can nerd out on any kind of well-done ingredient or food.
5: That was South Australian olive oil producer Leon Batillo ending that report from Jackson Byrne. And you can read more about that story on the ABC Rural website, abc.net.au/rural. Of course, don't forget as well to tune into the Country Hour every weekday at midday with Warwick Long. And as well, you can jump on Facebook, type in ABC Rural, and you'll find our page there. That's it for this morning. News time. It's time.
6: Good morning, ABC News for Central and Southwest Victoria, coming to you from Jarjar Wadang Country. I'm Nate Woodall. The sons of a woman who was killed by her Airbnb guest in rural Victoria have spoken of their devastating loss. Anna McGuinness reports.
7: In August 2023, Marie Vermont was found dead in the ashes of the home she'd spent 30 years hand-building with her family in Goldie, north of Melbourne. The previous year, she'd listed her spare room on Airbnb for some extra income and for a hand around the property. This month, the Supreme Court jury found British national Timothy Loosemore guilty of manslaughter, but not guilty of murder. The court heard he killed Miss Vermont after she rejected him romantically. Miss Vermont's son Darcy says it was upsetting and distressing to hear the verdict.
8: We have to accept what we can get.
7: Loosemore will be sentenced later this year.
6: The manager of a cemetery in central Victoria says a family has been left devastated after a statue marking the grave of their 11-year-old daughter was stolen. The concrete statue, which depicted an angel and was cut off from the cement base using tools, was stolen from the cemetery overnight last Thursday. A GoFundMe has been set up and the Castlemaine Cemetery has released a photo to the public to appeal for anyone with more information about its whereabouts. Cemetery manager Deb Tranter says the family were distraught to learn it had been stolen.
8: I think it's incredibly cruel. I mean, it's bad enough when, you know, you put trinkets on graves and they get stolen, but when it's from a children's grave, I think that's just another layer of real cruelty. It's just so appalling.
6: Former Central Goldfields Shire Mayor Chris Meadows-Taylor has passed away over the weekend. Mr. Meadows-Taylor was first elected as a councillor in 2005 and became mayor in 2007, completing his sixth term as mayor in November 2022. During his service, Mr. Meadows-Taylor campaigned for local initiatives, including improved rail services and telecommunications. Mayor Ben Green says Central Goldfields was fortunate to have someone of Chris's calibre in the community, and they are grateful for his service and contributions. A concussion clinic in Bendigo says it is alarmed at the scale of brain damage among Aussie rules players revealed in a Four Corners investigation, warning that more young athletes need to understand the risk of repeated head knocks. New evidence uncovered by Four Corners about the scale of chronic traumatic encephalopathy, or CTE, among former Aussie rules footballers revealed the number of players diagnosed after death is much higher than previously thought. CTE is caused by repeated hits to the head and can only be diagnosed after death. Director of the Bendigo and Ballarat Concussion Clinic, Daniel Hamilton, says about 60% of their patients are under the age of 18, and it is concerning.
9: It's about educating and people knowing what can possibly happen. And then it's important to inform the player, and then they can make the decision themselves then, as long as they're informed. That's always the main thing. And informed means being up to date with the most recent evidence that we have now.
6: Hepburn Shire Council has announced the resignation of CEO Bradley Thomas after 4 years in the job. Mr. Thomas says he is incredibly proud of the way staff have worked together to deliver outcomes for our community and thanked councillors for the opportunity to serve. His resignation will take effect on Friday, August the 21st, and council says they will provide updates on the interim CEO and plans for a new CEO. Farah MP David Farley says he's eager to get on with the job after a blunder at Parliament. Mr. Farley blamed inexperience after he says he mistakenly sided with the Greens and Teals on a fuel tax vote last week. He says Farah residents who voted for him on the One Nation ticket can have confidence in his future performance.
10: Am I doing the right thing by the constituency, what they wanted? No. It was, in hindsight, you've got to remember it was on an amendment, not on the bill. So, but it's still a mistake. I own it. And I'm quite assured that by myself, to assure everyone else, that that won't happen again.
6: And a Central Victorian council is pushing to change privacy controls to reduce trauma on bushfire victims as they seek support from government and support agencies. At last week's Australian Local Government Association National Assembly, councils unanimously backed Murrindindi's calls to simplify support systems by improving information sharing so natural disaster victims can only have to tell their experiences once. To the weather now for Central Victoria, cloudy with a very high chance of rain today, Bendigo heading for a top of 14, 15 in Echuca, 12 in Kyneton, 14 in Castlemaine, 14 in Gisborne. For the southwest Victorian region, also cloudy with a very high chance of rain. 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
12: Hello and lovely to be with you, coming to you from Jar Jar Warung country in Bendigo on this very wet Tuesday morning. How much rain has fallen where you are? I checked out my gauge, it said 27 mils. Let me know, 1300 813 911, or give me a text on 0467 842 722. We will speak to the Bureau after 7, and there is some minor and moderate flood warnings in parts of Central Victoria. We'll get more details on that after 7. And in today's show, you'll meet a man, a Maldon man, living with a disability who has been stripped of his NDIS funding support. You might remember designer and Lavender farmer Joshua Ruff. He's also been on Gardening Australia and now he fears for his safety. And did you catch the Four Corners show last night? It was on brain disease CTE and about how it's posing a massive dilemma for the AFL. And there's a lot of growing evidence it can be a grave threat to health and the welfare of the players. So the investigation went right into the brain disease, which can only be diagnosed

diagnosed after death, and they're found in 33 former Australian rules footballers. We'll speak to a local concussion clinic to get an idea of what they are seeing here in central Victoria. And we are going to look at how technology has failed you. We were contacted by a listener who spotted a few typos in the recently released phone book. The very thin phone book, I must say. Maybe AI is not doing its job, but you can share your stories with me when technology has failed you. Get something, tick it over and give me a call, 1300 813 911, or you can send me a text on 0467 842 722. Molly Painter is in next with reports of more details of when Taylor Swift might be tying the knot with fiancé Travis Kelce. That's right. You could hear it first here on ABC Central Victoria. But right now, let's roll with it with some Oasis. You're listening to ABC Central Victoria.

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1: Hello, and thank you very much for your company. It's 19 minutes to 7. Next hour, you'll meet a young man living with a disability that has lost his NDIS support funding, so can no longer choose who looks after him. And rainfall so far where you are, what did you get? Goodness, 27 mils. Wasn't expecting that. The Bureau said 5 to 10 for Bendigo yesterday. 0467 842 722 or give me a call on 1300 813 911. I always love to hear your voice and then you can describe what it looks like right now. Well, we'll catch up with the Bureau to find out. There's some minor to moderate flood likely in parts of central Victoria, but they will confirm all those details for us after 7. And joining me now in the studio, Molly Painter. And before we drill down on when Taylor Swift might be getting married. This week, Labor will introduce their much-awaited legislation that includes a limit to the number of gambling ads per hour, Molly, but some prominent gambling advocates, anti-gambling advocates, say it's not going to go far enough.
2: Yeah, that's right, Beck. Many health experts, gambling harm advocates and crossbench MPs are saying the reforms that Labor is proposing to introduce this week don't go far enough because they fall very short of what was recommended by the landmark Murphy Review in 2023. That was the bipartisan federal parliamentary inquiry into online gambling and its impacts. The review found that gambling should be treated as a public health issue rather than simply an issue of personal responsibility. It made 31 recommendations. Some of it include like a phased ban on all online gambling advertising, no gambling ads during or around sports broadcasts, a national gambling regulator. But the new laws that Labor is set to introduce only acknowledge three of these recommendations, so three out of the 31, and critics are saying that's not enough.
1: Wow.
2: Yeah.
1: I mean, those numbers add up, don't they?
2: They do. They do. Yeah, some of the reforms that Labor is set to introduce is limiting TV gambling ads to three per hour between 6 a.m. and 8:30, banning celebrities and athletes from appearing in gambling ads, and restrict online gambling ads to logged-in users aged 18 and over. So, you know, that's something, but 3 out of 31, you can see why critics are saying it's not enough.
1: Absolutely. So what were the times they were saying from 6 a.m. to 8:30 p.m. So three ads can appear.
2: Per hour. So still quite a few.
1: Oh my goodness. That's really quite disappointing. I mean, I know that they they wanted a banning on online ads for all under 18s, which, once again, I'm not sure how you police that and monitor that. But I know with streaming services, watching the football the other night with my 14-year-old, ads popped up and that was an early game.
2: Yeah, exactly.
1: It was before 8:30.
2: Yeah.
1: And so I was quite surprised. And then we had to have quite a, you know, constructive conversation, which is always good when these things happen. You can explain and talk about it. But I know that some friends who have 17 and 16-year-olds who have started doing some online betting for a bit of fun, and this is where it starts.
2: Yeah, I think it's so normalised in Australian culture in general, especially with young boys, young teenagers, some girls as well. Like, it's such a normal thing to have sports bet, I feel like, on your phone as a younger person. Yeah, Australia has one of the highest gambling losses per person in the world. In Australia, about 1 in 3 teenagers aged 12 to 17 have gambled at least once. Among 18 to 19-year-olds, it rises to almost 1 in 2.
1: Wow.
2: Yeah.
1: 50%.
2: 50%. So, yeah, I think something does need to be done, and critics are saying that this simply isn't enough. Independent MP Kate Chaney said the draft was full of holes and amounted to a fake compromise designed to appease the gambling industry from Labor.
1: Yes, she's saying it's going to move the money around and it's not going to do what the government says it will do, which is protect kids from gambling ads. So there's still going to be plenty of gambling ads in family viewing, which is really not good enough.
2: Supposedly as well, under these new laws, the limit of 3 per hour sort of goes away during weather delays or half time and things like that. There's loopholes in that. I'm not sure of the exact specifics there. But apparently there's loopholes in that 3 per hour thing when it comes to an actual sporting game being on. So,
1: well, we have to thank you, Molly. You have to keep an eye on this story, which will be published, I believe, later on this morning on the ABC News website.

0: Oh, I love that song by Taylor Swift. But it's not about her lover of the moment, or, which is also her fiancé.
1: Exactly. No, that song, Lover, is about her long-term ex-partner, Joe Alwyn. They were together for about 6 or 7 years, and Taylor Swift has a lot of songs about him.
0: Yeah.
1: So she's having to do some pretty serious catch-up and writing about her new lover, Travis Kelce, who she's set to be marrying very soon, according to reports. Yeah, multiple media outlets reporting that the wedding is expected on July 3rd in New York City, with Madison Square Garden widely reported as the venue.
0: Now, it's the end of this week.
1: Yeah, I know. It's crazy. See, nothing has been officially confirmed by Taylor or Travis. Neither of them have publicly announced a wedding date or a venue. So this is all sort of rumours. But the reports are backed by city permits showing applications for street closures and event infrastructure around Madison Square Garden from July 2nd to the 4th. Although the permits do not name the couple, New York City Mayor Mamdani has referred to Taylor Swift's wedding while discussing major events happening in the city over the July 4 weekend, adding to speculation, of course, Beck.
0: Oh, my goodness. Wow. Well, there's permits in the system.
1: Yeah.
0: The mayor is onto it.
1: Yeah, exactly.
0: Leaked that information.
1: Yeah, I know.
0: And it's the end of this week, which, you know, I mean, she's probably the most famous pop princess in the world, without a doubt.
1: She is.
0: And if she's getting married this week, something's going to give.
1: Yeah, exactly. NBC News reports around 1,100 guests are expected, and invitees have reportedly signed non-disclosure agreements before receiving electronic invitations. There's also rumours that Taylor Swift individually called all of her guests and and told them about the wedding and the NDA before the invitation. This is all rumours as well.
0: Yeah.
1: I don't want to be...
0: It kind of doesn't surprise me. She seems like a pretty hands-on kind of person.
1: Absolutely. I would say that she is. But also, the timing does make sense. If the wedding was to be held this weekend, with Travis Kelce's football schedule, the NFL training camps begin in late July, so this would leave time for a honeymoon as well.
0: Ooh.
1: Taylor Swift, sorry, I know a lot about Taylor
0: Swift.
1: You've
0: done a lot of good research, Molly.
1: I'm a very big fan of Taylor Swift, to be fair, so a lot of this is just natural knowledge in my head. But Taylor Swift also kind of refers to herself. She has this song called Miss Americana and the heart. Break Prince, and it was the opening for her Eras tour as well. And so, you know, her to get married on July 4 weekend, it's very Miss Americana of her. So I wouldn't be surprised if she did, and I hope she does personally, because I'm very excited. And also, Beck, sorry, one more thing. I'm on a rant now.
0: No, go for it. This is your time to shine, Taylor Swift fan.
1: Yes. My birthday is on July 2nd, so if she was to get married around that time, I'd think that would be a massive honour for me.
0: Oh, my goodness. Yeah. That would completely change the meaning and the feeling for what your birthday means
1: exactly,
0: to you.
1: Exactly.
0: Wow. Well, no doubt. My goodness. I think we're going to be talking about this all week as information gets leaked out of Taylor Swift and Kelce Griffin's wedding at this week in Madison Square Gardens on Molly Painter's birthday. It's currently 10 minutes to 7.
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0: Good morning. You're listening to ABC Central Victoria. I just can't get my head around that Kelce and Taylor Swift might be getting married on Molly Painter's birthday, everyone. Wouldn't that be exciting? Now, Mo, we're going to talk to Simone Armhunger after 7:30 this morning about technology failing you. We've been contacted by a very valuable listener who got in touch after spotting some typos in the recent phone book, which is very, very thin. So, which is very skinny. So maybe artificial intelligence is not as intelligent as we think, because we know that this is how they're printing these publications these days to cut costs. Mm. But we've got us talking about technology failing in. That's what we're going to talk about today. Do you have any examples when technology has let you down?
1: I feel like I have examples of when AI has let me down. I feel like I see so many examples of what we're going to be speaking about with Simone today at 7:30. with mistakes in the phone book, very obvious mistakes that I would argue were made by artificial intelligence. I feel like it's hard to spot sometimes AI online, and I feel like maybe being a little bit younger, I can spot it faster than, say, my parents.
0: Yeah. How do you do it?
1: Well, I don't know. I think just because I've seen more of it, like, I can just tell. My friends and I all have conversations about how our parents can't tell the difference between AI and normal things sometimes, and post crazy things. Like, my, yeah. I don't know.
0: You're not going to dob your mom in.
1: I won't. But like...
0: The bunny rabbits jumping on the trampoline we all fell for. And I think I fell for the goat was on there as well.
1: Yes. There's many examples like that. So I think AI is failing. Maybe not me, because I'm normally pretty good at spotting, but it's only getting better. AI is only, you know, improving and getting smarter. So it's probably only a matter of time that I won't be able to tell AI as well. Although if they keep making mistakes like they are in the phone book, then I'll be able to spot them.
0: Yeah. Let us know. When is technology failed you? We look forward to Simone Amahunga joining us next hour with her thoughts and feelings. Thank you, Molly.
1: Thanks, Beck.
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0: Let's look at the weather for today. A cloudy and very high chance of rain, becoming less likely this afternoon. There are some winds around northeasterly 20 to 30 kilometres in turning northerly in the morning, then decreasing to about 15 to 20 in the middle of the day. We'll catch up with the Bureau before 7:30 to find out. Gisborne's heading for a top of 14, Kyneton 12, Castlemaine 14, Maryborough 15, Reedsdale 14, Echuca 15, Kerrang 16, Bendigo is heading for a top of 14. And there is a sheep graziers warning for the Northern Country, North Central and North East forecast districts. So they are warned of cold temperatures and rain and showers and those northeasterly winds that I mentioned. There is also a flood watch for parts of central Victoria. This is a minor to moderate flood, likely. We'll get more details on that after 7:30.

0: Taylor Swift's hit Lover. I wonder if that will be appearing on her playlist at her wedding, which is, reports say, it's going to be this week in Madison Square Gardens in New York City on Molly Painter's birthday, also on the 2nd of July. So we'll keep an eye on that one. But we're asking you too about rainfall overnight. What did you get? 27 mils in my gauge. Let me know, 0467 842 722, or give me a call on 1300 813 911. Ron from Lockington has said close to 30 millimetres in Lockington as of 2 hours ago. I hope that's good for you, Ron, and that means it's good timing more so. We'll get more details about how much more is to come after 7 o'clock this morning. And we'll also meet a man who says sudden changes to his NDIS plan have stripped away his independence and is going to put his life at risk. That story after 7 o'clock.
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0: Victorian teens charged with serious crimes have avoided adult courts. Uncertainty over new talks between the US and Iran, and a Melbourne residential facility housing dozens of vulnerable men set to close. This is ABC News. Good morning, I'm Natasha McFarlane. Conflicting reports have emerged over US-Iran talks in Qatar after days of strikes were exchanged over the Strait of Hormuz. Correspondent Bridget Rollison reports from Jerusalem.
1: After 4 days of fire over tensions in the Strait of Hormuz, the US and Iran agreed to stop attacks. US President Donald Trump then announced talks would be held in Qatar today between the US and Iran, dispatching two of his closest allies, Special Envoy Steve Witkoff and his son-in-law Jared Kushner. But Iranian officials denied any scheduled meetings with US teams. The White House said the talks were going to focus on resolving the dispute over the Strait of Hormuz as the two countries try to get the fragile ceasefire back on track and work towards a deal for lasting peace.
0: The death toll and damage from last week's twin earthquakes in Venezuela continues to grow, with more than 1,700 people now reported to have been killed. America's editor John Lyons reports.
2: International teams of search and rescue experts continue to search beneath rubble, with thousands of people still unaccounted for. A preliminary satellite assessment by the United Nations Development Program estimates that the earthquakes have caused direct physical damage of about $6.7 billion, equivalent to about 6% of Venezuela's gross domestic product. This figure does not include damage to infrastructure or disruption of economic activity. The UN says it's coordinating more than 2,000 rescue workers from 27 countries.
0: New analysis of Victorian court data shows the state's judges rarely used powers to make teenagers face adult courts for serious crimes. Here's court reporter Christian Silva.
3: Back in 2018, much like today, youth crime was a hot topic. The Labor state government passed laws designed to send children to adult courts for Category A offences, such as serious crimes like aggravated carjacking and aggravated home invasion. But new analysis by the Sentencing Advisory Council shows, over 6 years, judges kept 86% of eligible cases involving 16 and 17-year-olds in the children's court, where adult imprisonment laws didn't apply. Earlier this year, the government passed its adult time for violent crime laws, forcing many of these cases to be heard in higher courts.
0: The son of a woman killed by her Airbnb guest in rural Victoria says he never expected something dangerous to come from the farm stays. The body of 6-year-old Marie Vermond was found in the ashes of her home in Goldie near Lansfield after a house fire in August 2023. This month, a Supreme Court jury found 62-year-old British national Timothy Loosemore guilty of manslaughter, but not guilty of murder. The court heard he killed Miss Vermond after she rejected him romantically. Harrison Vermond says his mother was a very social, loving and trusting person.
4: We'd had a very privileged life of being amongst just loving, trusting community out here in the country. So we didn't really expect to have something dangerous happen, but maybe that was a little naive.
0: Police are investigating a ram raid and a shop fire in Melbourne's southeast. Georgia Lenton-Williams has more.
5: Emergency services responded to reports of a fire at a shop on Lower Dandenong Road in Mentone shortly after 4 o'clock this morning. Investigators allege the offenders rammed a vehicle into the store before it was set alight and they fled the scene. No one was inside at the time and no one was injured. Firefighters managed to bring the blaze under control and stop it from spreading to nearby shops, but authorities say the shop has been extensively damaged. Lower Dandenong Road is closed between the Nepean Highway and Warren Road as police investigate the incident.
0: Trains on the Geelong line are suspended between Southern Cross and Lara stations due to a rail equipment fault at Tarneit. Commuters travelling from Geelong into the city can get the V-Line train to Lara and will then need to transfer to a bus which will take them to a train station on the Metropolitan Werribee line. Victoria's Department of Transport says crews will

0: obligation to ban gambling advertising. This week, Labor will introduce much-awaited legislation that includes a limit to the number of gambling ads per hour and the banning of online ads for under 18s. Critics argue the proposed laws are watered down after a parliamentary inquiry recommended a complete ban on gambling advertising. Mr. Costello says the government needs to go further.
1: This is an immense moral obligation because gambling is becoming one of the greatest health concerns in our nation. Our courts are clogged with people addicted, stealing to feed their gambling. We have 3 times more domestic violence where there's gambling in a family.
0: The federal government has announced tougher rules to crack down on growing trade in off-the-shelf NDIS providers. Pre-registered shell companies are for sale on social media as a way to avoid the full registration and audit process that will soon be mandatory. NDIS Minister Jenny McAllister says the changes will provide tighter scrutiny.
2: The minute a person with a business knows that a sale is likely to take place, they're required to notify the Commission. And then if there are material changes to the operations of that company will be required to undergo a new audit.
0: A community group in Melbourne's Inner West says it's concerned about the future of vulnerable men staying at a residential facility that will shut down this year. Foley House in Footscray will begin relocating residents facing homelessness and living with disabilities in the coming months. The site is run by the Salvation Army, which says it will match dozens of those residents with safe and affordable housing. Shifra Bluestein from the Footscray Community Response Group says many will be at risk by the change.
3: The government's response is absolutely not enough and it's irresponsible. It's going to have huge cost implications down the track to clean up the mess that is caused by all of these people losing their housing.
0: The state government says it will continue its funding during the transition period. To finance, Wall Street stocks have ended higher as US and Iran attacks ease. The Australian share market is set to open flat later this morning, and the Australian dollar is lower. It's buying 68.9 US cents. And now to sport, Brazil has scored a last-minute goal to knock Japan out of the Soccer World Cup in a thriller in Houston. National sport reporter David Mark has more.
4: The round of 32 match between two of world football's heavyweights looked for a while like it could provide an upset. Japan scored in the 29th minute through a brilliant

0: More sport, here's Mark Adenall.
1: Australian tennis players Alexander Vukic and Adam Walton have been knocked out of Wimbledon in the first round. American Jensen Brooksby has beaten Vukic in straight sets 7-6, 6-1, 6-1, while Croatia's Dino Prismic defeated Walton in four sets 4-6, 7-6, 6-4, 6-2. There was better news in the women's, with Australia's Daria Kazatkina recording a three-set win over Mimi Shu 6-2, 3-6, 6-2. Ben Stokes has ended his England cricket career with a 2-1 series loss to New Zealand. New Zealand won the third test in Trent Bridge by 160 runs on the final day. The 35-year-old all-rounder retires from international cricket after a 15-year career that includes more than 120 tests for England. And Matilda's captain Sam Kerr has signed for US National Women's Soccer League club Gotham FC following her exit from Chelsea. Gotham FC is based in New Jersey and New York and was formerly known as Sky Blue FC, where Kerr set numerous scoring records between 2015 and 2017. The 32-year-old has signed a deal through to the end of the 2030 season.
0: To the weather, there's a severe weather warning for damaging winds occurring over alpine peaks today and a strong wind warning for the East Gippsland coast. For the state, cloudy with areas of rain tending to showers from the west during the afternoon and evening, isolated thunderstorms over the northeast and moderate to heavy falls over the northeast ranges. A mild day with moderate to fresh northerly winds, strong and gusty about the alpine peaks. For Melbourne, cloudy today, a very high chance of rain becoming less likely late this afternoon and evening, heading for a top of 17 degrees. Tomorrow, rain increasing 17. Thursday, showers and wind easing 17 as well. Right now, it's 14 degrees in the city. ABC News.
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3: Hello, I think a few gremlins in the Melbourne newsroom there at the moment. Nothing to do with us up here in the bush. But thanks very much for your company, filling in for Fiona Parker for the next 2.5 weeks. Now, is concussion cases on the rise for young people in central Victoria? We'll hear from a local clinic before nine. You might have caught the Four Corners investigation last night looking at

0: I can only add struth. It was a nice surprise, Barry. Thank you very much for your text. And I've got a text message here. I think I know who this is from. Beck, Fiona is on leave. You can skip the rainfall tallies. It's winter anyway. That's right. We have signed up for this. It happens this time every year, but we do celebrate it in Central Victoria, given it has been very dry.
1: 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Get in touch. Call 1300 813 911 or text 0467 842 722. Rebecca Norman.
0: Good morning and thanks for your company. It is 13 minutes past 7. Now imagine if you had a disability and were told you no longer have the right to choose who comes into your home to care for you. That's the reality for Malden lavender farmer Joshua Ruff, who lives with a genetic disease, Dutch on muscular dystrophy, since the age of 5, which causes his muscles to gradually become weaker and waste away. After a recent heart attack, the 31-year-old has now been stripped of his ability to self-manage his NDIS funding. You might remember we spoke to Josh last year ahead of his open lavender garden and ahead of his appearance on Gardening Australia, and he joins you now. Good morning, Josh.
2: Thank you for having me on.
0: I'm glad you could talk to us this morning to discuss what's happening. Can you start by explaining what has happened, Josh, to your plan?
2: I was self-managed before my new NDIS plan came in, and they've put it into agency plan manage, which has taken away my ability to pay my supports or do anything, which is very difficult. It's put me into a challenging situation that if things don't get sorted, I would have to be put into hospital. That's the only way I'll be able to be cared for, which is very scary and very traumatic for me because I was in hospital 3 months ago, for 3 months this year, and it was very challenging.
0: Oh, I could just imagine, Josh. So they've taken away your pay support?
2: Yeah, they've taken away my paid supports. I'm unable to pay my supports and, yeah, it just put me into a very difficult situation.
0: So not being able to pay support, so where are you meant to get your support from?
2: They haven't given me a proper way of doing it. They've said it has to be plan managed, so it has to be somewhere else, and they're not able to provide the supports here.
0: What's your currently support model at the moment, or care model, Josh?
2: It's all in plan managed, so I'm unable to access any of it. So it's been very hard.
0: Yeah, I could just imagine. Goodness, a big change. So did they give you a reason why they've made this change?
2: They were claiming it was for my safety and well-being and for the integrity of the NDIS system, which is just play on words, which it doesn't really give a real definition of why they've done what they've done.
0: So is this a part of the new sweeping changes to the NDIS, Josh?
2: I'm not really sure.
0: Lots of those changes are coming at the end of July, but at the moment your plan has changed that you no longer can choose who comes in to take care of you and stay in your home, and that means you might have to leave your farm and move to hospital.
2: Yeah, the only options is at the moment, because I don't have any supports I'm able to pay, I have to go to hospital, but if it is plan managed, I'll have to move to Bendigo, not even Bendigo, probably Melbourne, as that's the only the only place where I could be cared for, because I have a tracheostomy which requires very intensive support, and the current supports I have now, they are like being well trained in how to look after me with the trachy, and they understand my condition being muscular dystrophy, and they've been supporting me for

0: several years, and it's just so hard that they've just taken that away from me and put me into such a dangerous situation. Now I'm overwhelmed, scared, and like I don't know where I'm gonna be. It's just really hard.
1: Oh, Josh, I'm so sorry this is happening to you.
0: Yeah. It's just really hard that I don't understand. Like NDS has, like, they've taken away my agency, my control, and the choice of how I choose to take care of myself, which is hard. Like I live rural, and my family's moved near me to be able to provide that care. It's just, it's just difficult. Like I went to hospital 3 months ago, and then for 3 months. After I suffered a cardiac arrest, put the tracheostomy in and had my supports trained at hospital multiple times. And, it's like going to hospital with a broken leg and then you're coming out and being able to make a decision. Like, you can't make any decision about your life. It's been all taken away from you. It's just hard.
1: Oh, it seems very unfair, Josh. What position has this put you in now as far as, do you have a right to appeal this decision?
0: I have appealed for the decision, but it would take up to 60 to 90 days, which I don't have that time. It's just it's an urgent matter that needs to be dealt with within a couple of days or I have to go to hospital.
1: Oh my goodness. When did your plan end, the support plan you have at the moment?
0: The support plan ended on the 19th, and I haven't been able to pay any support since the 19th of June, and it's like getting to a point where my supports, they can't just keep working for me for free. It's no one would work for free.
1: No. Like
0: they have their own families to support and stuff like that. Yeah.
1: And Josh, I can imagine it's very stressful and upsetting for the people that have been caring for you as well, this decision that's been made.
0: Yeah, it has put so much strain and stress on everyone in this situation that, like, all my supports, it's just so hard for them and for me. And I'm, like, in such a scary situation, and I'm, like, a support. I'm a team leader and my community leader. I do like so much in my community that, like, if I have to move away, they lose all that. And I've created a lavender farm and like run a men's circle. I'm like the president of the Festival of Gardens, which opened my gardens 2 years ago for that. So it's just all that could be just taken away from me.
1: And we know when we spoke to you 12 months ago, Josh, how much joy and satisfaction you get out of your lavender farm and the products that you and what you grow there and what that means for the community around you, and your contribution is invaluable. And we love meeting you last year. So you mentioned you're feeling unsafe, Josh. So how are you coping with that?
0: Not really. I'm just putting that to a side. I'm just fighting as much as I can, because that's all I can do. If I don't do that, I don't know where I'd be. It's so overwhelming that if I'm fighting, at least I'm putting my mind somewhere that will create that change for me. And I noticed that there's so many other people going through similar situations with the NDIS, so I don't think it's just an isolated situation. There's so many people, and there's so many people with high needs that are getting put into this difficult, challenging situation. It's just so wrong.
1: And you've been through so much already, Josh. You know, you faced a lot of adversity, nearly lost your life back in 2020, having a cardiac arrest in the car with your mum, as you told us. And so you died for 6 minutes, and you know, and then, but you've turned your life around, and as far as creating this space for people to come and enjoy, and the products you made out of it, and a business and a lifestyle, and now you're dealing with this. What's

0: Josh, which politicians have you been chatting to?
1: I've been speaking to my federal, the office of my federal minister, Lisa Chester.
0: And what is she doing to help you?
1: At the very beginning, they refused to help me. They pretty much brushed me off. And then when I did this social media post, I think just yesterday, they've changed their mind and that they're trying to help me now. But I'm quite disappointed that they didn't help me earlier.
0: So they refused to help you at the beginning when you contact Lisa Chester's office?
1: Yeah, that's right. And now since I've... And they even suggested I go to hospital, like that I was suggesting that was my only option, and that's they agreed and they didn't want to do anything to help earlier. So I did a social media post and it's reached 500,000 people, and now they're acting, which I think that is so wrong as well. Just the system is like not really helping me. It's very hard.
0: Are you getting any correspondence at all from the NDIS about the changes to your plan and how they can still continue to help you? Or is it just your option is to go to hospital?
1: At the moment, the only option is to go to hospital. So hopefully today or tomorrow that they're able to act and create that change and reinstate what I originally had been self-managed and having the supports around me.
0: Mm. Oh, Josh, how stressful and exhausting for you and your family.
1: I've been fighting since Wednesday, so it's been a week and, I'm exhausted.
0: I could just imagine. Josh, if the decision makers were listening right now, what would you like to say to them?
1: Come to my Lavender Farm, see my lifestyle and what I currently have, and like see what could be taken away from me. And you, after speaking to me, you should probably make the decision to reinstate me to be self-managed and have the supports I currently have. Mm. Like everything's set up perfectly, but I've built the life that I've always wanted.
0: And you're entitled to. Josh, thank you so much for sharing your story. I know this is a very stressful, emotional time for you and your family and the people that do take care of you. We really appreciate your time, and we will get in touch with Lisa Chesters and anyone else we can to try to get some answers for you.
1: And if there's anyone else listening and concerned, can you please call Lisa Chester's office and let them know that you're not happy with the decision that the NDIS has put me into? Because there's so many other people going through similar things. I'm going to set up a petition later to be able to create change, because I think it's so wrong that how our NDIS system, what it's become like for so many participants, it's terrible.
0: Where would that petition, where can people find that, Josh?
1: I'll post it on my social medias. That's probably the best place to see all that.
0: Okay. Well, Josh, I hope this is not the last time we speak to you about this, and we hopefully put a request in to speak to Lisa Chesters and anyone else we can to get some answers for you.
1: Yeah, that would be great. Thank you.
0: Thank you, Josh, and take care.
1: Yeah, thanks.
0: That's Joshua Ruff, who is from Malden. He runs this incredible garden called Henley Gardens. It's a lavender garden. And he has a self-managed NDIS fund, but that's been stripped away from him. Look out for his petition to get his fund reversed so he can now choose who looks after him and be able to stay at home rather than be put in hospital.
2: Budging on the blind side.
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0: And it's a warm welcome, or a warm wet welcome, to Belinda House. Good morning, Belinda.
6: Good morning. Yes, certainly a wet welcome.

0: Welcome. The rain's been falling quite well overnight, Bendigo, as the airport there has just clicked up to 42 millimetres in the gauge in that overnight period and this morning. So some serious rainfall falling in the gauges. A little further afield, Strathbogie's up to about 52 millimetres. Reedsdale, 41. Who else can I find on my map? Heathcote, about 36 millimetres. Seymour, about 15 millimetres. So, you know, some good rainfall that has fallen already. And look, it is going to continue to fall. By the time we get to the middle of the day, it really should start to ease, and by the time we get to this evening, it most likely will have dried up mostly, altogether or mostly. So an easing trend during the course of the day. But look, between now and the end of the day, we could see another 5 or 15 millimetres potentially even still to come. So that the rain's not done. We've had 50 millimetres, 40 millimetres, 50 millimetres in parts, could see another 5 to 15, but it is on an easing trend during the course of the day today.
1: Okay, but a bit more coming tomorrow and towards the end of the week.
0: Yeah, that's right. So we are going to see those continuation of the showers during Wednesday and Thursday. It'll become a bit more showery, so a little bit more hit and miss, but quite importantly, it looks like it's going to become relatively windy as well over the next couple of days. So a bit more rain yet to come today. The next couple of days, windy, showery conditions. Could even see some thunderstorms through more northern parts tomorrow, which could bring some gusty winds with it. So, you know, reasonably uncommon for a winter's day to get those sort of gusty thunderstorms. But, yeah, a couple of windy days, Wednesday and Thursday, with those continuing showers.
1: It does feel like winter out there today. And that's a kind of good feeling for many of us that that like the winter conditions. And there's some flood watch for some parts of central Victoria, mild flooding.
0: Yeah, look, we do have a flood watch out for the parts of the central and northeastern parts of Victoria. With the rain that we've already had and the rain that is going to continue to fall, we could see some minor to moderate flooding over coming days with the rain that's fallen and the rain that's predicted to continue to fall.
1: Oh, well, thank you very much for the update, Belinda. And you stay dry and warm, and no doubt we'll catch up at the same time tomorrow morning.
0: Thank you so much.
1: It's Belinda House, 42 mils already in Bendigo. What about you? Let me know, 0467 842 722, or you can give me a call on 1300 813 911. How much rain has fallen where you are? Let me know. And we're also talking about technology and how it's failed you. Let me know, 0467 842 722.
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0: Good morning, ABC News for Central Victoria and Southwest Victoria. Coming to you from Jarjawarang Country, I'm Nate Whittle. The sons of a woman who was killed by her Airbnb guest in rural Victoria have spoken of their devastating loss. Anna McGuinness reports.
1: In August 2023, Marie Vermont was found dead in the ashes of the home she'd spent 30 years hand-building with her family in Goldie, north of Melbourne. The previous year, she'd listed her spare room on Airbnb for some extra income and for a hand around the property. This month, the Supreme Court jury found British national Timothy Loosemore guilty of manslaughter, but not guilty of murder. The court heard he killed Miss Vermont after she rejected him romantically. Miss Vermont's son Darcy says it was upsetting and distressing to hear the verdict.
2: We have to accept what we can get.
1: Loosemore will be sentenced later this year.
0: The manager of a cemetery in central Victoria says a family has been left devastated after a statue marking the grave of their 11-year-old daughter was stolen. The concrete statue, which depicted an angel and was cut off from the cement base using tools, was stolen from the cemetery overnight last Thursday. A GoFundMe has been set up and the Castlemaine Cemetery has released a photo to the public to appeal for anyone with more information about its whereabouts. Cemetery manager Deb Tranter says the family were distraught to learn it had been stolen.
3: I think it's incredibly cruel. I mean, it's bad enough when, you know, you put trinkets on graves and they get stolen, but when it's from a children's grave, I think that's just another layer of real cruelty.

0: It's just so appalling.
1: Former Central Goldfields Shire Mayor Chris Meadows-Taylor has passed away over the weekend. Mr Meadows-Taylor was first elected as a councillor in 2005 and became mayor in 2007, completing his sixth term as mayor in November 2022. During his service, Mr Meadows-Taylor campaigned for local initiatives, including improved rail services and telecommunications. Mayor Ben Green says Central Goldfields was fortunate to have someone of Chris's calibre in the community, and they say they are grateful for his service and contributions. A concussion clinic in Bendigo says it is alarmed at the scale of brain damage among Aussie Rules players revealed in a Four Corners investigation. New evidence uncovered by Four Corners about the scale of chronic traumatic encephalopathy, or CTE, among former Australian Rules footballers revealed the number of players diagnosed after death is much higher than previously thought. CTE is caused by repeated hits to the head and can only be diagnosed after death. Director of the Bendigo and Ballarat Concussion Clinic, Daniel Hamilton, says about 60% of their patients are under the age of 18 and warns that more young athletes need to understand the risk of repeated head knocks.
2: It's about educating and people knowing what can possibly happen, and then it's important to inform the player, and then they can make the decision themselves then, as long as they're informed. That's always the main thing. And informed means being up to date with the most recent evidence that we have now.
1: Farah MP David Farley says he's eager to get on with the job after a blunder at Parliament. Mr Farley blamed inexperience after he says he mistakenly sided with the Greens and Teals on a fuel tax vote last week. He says Farah residents who voted for him on the One Nation ticket can have confidence in his future performance.
3: Am I doing the right thing by the constituency of what they wanted? No. It was, in hindsight, you've got to remember it was on an amendment, not on the bill. But it's still a mistake. I own it. And I'm quite assured that by myself, to assure everyone else, that won't happen again.
1: Hepburn Shire Council has announced the resignation of CEO Bradley Thomas after 4 years in the job. Mr Thomas says he is incredibly proud of the way staff have worked together to deliver outcomes for our community and thanked councillors for the opportunity to serve. His resignation will take effect on Friday, August the 21st, and council says they will provide updates on the interim CEO and plans for a new CEO. And Victorians seeking to cash in on the state government's car rego discount have until the end of the day to pay their registration to qualify. More than 3 million Victorians have so far claimed 20% off their car registration. The discount applies for this financial year. To the weather now for central Victoria, cloudy with a very high chance of rain today. A flood watch has been issued for parts of northeast and central Victoria. Bendigo heading for a top of 14, 15 in Echuca, 12 in Kyneton, 14 in Gisborne. For the southwest Victorian region, also cloudy with a very high chance of rain. Strong wind warning for the west coast today. Ballarat heading for a top of 13, Warrnambool 16, Ararat 15. 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
5: Hello, Barbara Miller here. Fears thousands of vulnerable Australians could be pushed onto the streets as a national rental affordability scheme winds up.
6: People are going to really fall on friends and family to support them because they won't be able to sustain new private rental rates. Worst cases yet, they might fall into homelessness.
5: Do we need dedicated police units to protect Australia's Jewish community? I'll discuss with prominent businessman and philanthropist Stephen Lowy. And anti-gambling advocates slam watered-down legislation cracking down on betting advertising. I hope you'll join me for those stories soon on AM.
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8: Hello, and thank you very much for your company. It is 29 minutes to 8. Now, this morning I've been talking about technology failing you. Well, we've heard there's some issues with the recent phone book. A listener has spotted some changes and brought it to our attention. She'll be joining us very shortly. And coming up after 8:30, the sons of a woman killed by her farmstay guest in central Victoria have spoken of their devastating loss following a Supreme Court verdict in the case recently. ABC Central Victoria's Anna McGuinness will join you with the latest on the case and what questions still remain. But up next, she's got a lot to talk about always and can talk about anything. But I'll be asking her, how has technology failed her over the years? 0467 842 722, or you can give me a call on 1300 813 911 with your rainfalls also. Good morning, Beck. Terry has had 46 millimetres at Axdale. Oh, that's a nice drop. Terry, I hope that is welcomed and you're looking for that this time of the year.

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0: I tell you what, that makes me feel good when I am sitting there across from Simone Amahunga, who is looking at me with a bit of confusion.
1: I'm not sure I can hear you. I know I can hear you through my headphones. I was like, oh, I'm going to have to do this so I can't hear you through the headphones. So try and make this work, Beck. But it is working. It was me, not
0: technology.
1: Which is ironically, technology, not my forte.
0: Failing us.
1: I don't think it fails us as often as I fail it.
0: So you put it down to more operator issues?
1: It's definitely operator issues for me, combined with attitude and behaviour from me, I don't go in with the, I just feel my whole body anytime I have to deal with, even when the words are used that are like associated with, sorry, I'm laughing because I had a meeting with a colleague of mine last week and I was trying to explain to her some technology that had come through from, you know, our corporate company. And I said, they're using this new, say it's called Maxi, right? It's not Maxi, but, you know, they've talked through this Maxi thing. It's with, and she started to smile because I'm like, it's a, and then I just looked at her because she knows I don't, because I can never know whether it's like social media or AI or, and so then I just said, computer things. I'm just going to call everything now computer things. Like, so now we've got anything that rolls out, anything that is like some sort of new software or some sort of, I just go, right, going to talk to you about some computer things. Like, that's my new word phrase for everything. It's my catch-all.
0: It's just a blanket phrase.
1: It's my catch-all, computer things. Because I know that, but it's, and that one was AI, but I kind of go, oh God, is it software, hardware, social media stuff? I just never know. And it's like my brain can't continue to take in the very new information and rapidly changing when it never fully absorbed the stuff from 10 years ago.
0: Yeah. I'm picking up what you
1: put down. I know you are, because you're in my generation.
0: Absolutely. I'm at capacity.
1: And
0: when my children, teenagers, who are very good at technology and kind of brag about it, they kind of take the mickey out of me when I can't pick things up or I don't get it. Or even what Molly and Painter and I were talking about this morning is then I'm like, oh, look at this. I've just seen on social media trying to make, you know, any bid for connection. That's what you're trying to do as a parent at this age.
1: Yes, yes.
0: They kind of do this professional eye roll and go, Mum, that's AI.
1: Yeah.
0: You're a fool.
1: Yeah, computer things.
0: Computer things.
1: That's what I'm going to call them all now. It is at capacity. Even I had on Sunday night, I had I was about to say Teams, a Zoom meeting with, I know.
0: On a Sunday night?
1: Yeah, on a Sunday night. I schedule it in. I've got two friends from uni. One lives in Sydney and one lives in Ireland. And so we do these regular Zoom meetings. And I will say only two of us can schedule it because one doesn't know how to do it. So it gets delegated. It's usually me that schedules it because she doesn't know how to do it. And then it's just so funny because we're trying to organise a holiday for next year. And another allocated friend is the preparing that holiday. She's mapping out the itinerary and whatever.
0: She knows her role.
1: Yeah. But then the other one is saying, oh, I sent you that email. Are you able to pick that email up now, Alicia? And like, she got louder as she was saying it. And then Alicia said, yep, I've got it. And I said, get us with the computer things. And then one of the other friends picked up, I found this thing. And then she picked up the picture and held it up to the camera on the screen. Can you guys see what that swimming pool looks like?
0: Oh, that
1: I said,
0: is hilarious.
1: The one on the right. I said, oh no, that'll be your left. The L-shaped one. Like, what?
0: Haven't heard of a screenshot or save the link.
1: Well, we wouldn't know how to share huge. That. We'd be trying to share it on screen or on screen. We can't do that. That is like a level up.
0: Within the three of you, which level are you at between the three
1: of
0: you?
1: I think, look, I'm going to say I'm probably the middle of the top or middle. Like it's definitely the one who can't organise the Zooms. She has zero capacity. I mean, she has deliberately put herself in a bubble. I do actually slightly worry for her because she works from home. She's a bookkeeper.

0: and she's very anti computer things. Specifically social media. And she's actually got an Android phone. She won't get a smartphone. She's also, you know, 50, turning 50.
1: That's not old.
0: No. But that was part of the reason she's got a long time to go with. Mm. That's why I sort of think you've got to get a little bit on
1: board. Jump on the wagon sooner or later.
0: Because she can't do, anything at all.
1: Wow.
0: But
1: when you go on parties,
0: parties, discotheques.
1: Does she have a good time? Because she can disconnect from all that technology and computer things.
0: That's true. She's permanently disconnected. So if anything, we drag her into... She won't even... This is what's fascinating. She refuses to use any sat-nav, any Google Maps. She drives... She will not...
1: She's the noise.
0: Yeah. She won't... She's the one in Ireland. So she won't... She drives anywhere. She will... It can cause quite a lot of arguments in their family car because they get lost a lot. And she enjoys it because she enjoys navigating and finding it part of the adventure.
1: I love it.
0: So we are a mixed...
1: You've ticked the boxes all of you in different ways. But we've been talking about technology failing you because one of our listeners, a valuable listener, Simone, Sandy, brought something to our attention this week. And just when you thought the phone book could not get any thinner or harder to read, apparently it is. And Sandy joins us now. Good morning, Sandy.
2: Good morning to you too.
1: How are you?
2: Good.
1: Now, tell us about what's going on with the phone book.
2: Oh, it arrived in my letterbox and I used to have an unlisted number and I always check to make sure they haven't put it in there somehow, even though it doesn't work anymore. And I thought, I can't find any listings that make sense because some of the listings are under the surname, some are under the Christian name, some are under an initial. Like you go to the start of, say, for instance, the P section and it's got P so-and-so, P Smith's, P. Jones, P. whatever. And then I thought, well, what's that bit there? And it was a whole section for Mr. M-R.
0: Oh, no.
2: And then it was Mr. Fred Nurk, and then it was Mr. Nurk Fred, like it was reversing Christian name and surnames. And then I thought, well, what about Mrs.? Oh, there's a Mrs. section. Oh, and there's a Miss section. But the Miss section, I'm trying to remember where the Miss is. It's in one of those ones is actually in, like, the middle of the P section. I'm making that up. I can't remember exactly. But the Mr. or Mrs. or Miss one, I only spotted it because I was scanning through, and not religiously. But I just thought, this is a total joke. But it's not a joke if you actually need to contact someone urgently or about something really important, and you'd have to read the whole book cover to cover virtually to find the phone number.
1: Exactly.
0: It's unbelievable. What a waste of resource. That is...
2: Yeah, I know.
0: And where's the quality check?
2: Well, my mum used to, many years ago, she did some temp work, and she got, for 2 years running, she was sent to the phone company to proofread the phone book. Mm. And she came home rolling her eyes because people didn't understand the difference between MC and MAC for Mac.
0: Mm-hmm.
2: And that she would be turning in her grave.
1: Oh, she would be. I'm just looking at a few screenshots that you've sent us. Things like, so Mr. Norman Toma Peter. So it's the last name's, the first name's at the end. And then there's a Mr. Paul Jeffrey Males. So the first name is at the beginning.
0: So it's not even consistently incorrect.
1: No. And it's under Mr.
2: No. Yeah.
0: I mean, that's
1: just... This is diabolical.
0: That is just... A complete, well, I say waste of resource, but it's, you know, potentially dangerous for people who need to contact someone. And environmentally, it's just a total waste of paper and the ink and every part of that process. And some humans were involved somewhere in getting it out.
1: Technology failing.
0: Technology.
1: Instead of us not being able to use technology.
0: I just find that. Well, I find that worrisome on a lot of levels because it's another indication of us relying on things that can't be relied on and assuming information will be correct.
1: And this is people's personal information.
2: Yeah, yeah.
0: Mm.
1: Sandy, do you still use the phone book much?
2: Very, very rarely, maybe to prop up a wonky chair or something.
1: It's probably quite a good thickness for that these days instead of

0: Yeah, there's just the occasional time when I do want to use it, but then I have to work out where I've put it. But yeah, there's some people who would really rely on it, I'd imagine.
1: Oh, goodness. I wonder if any of our listeners have noticed this. 0467 842 733 or 722 or call on 1300 813 911. Do you use the phone book? And have you noticed the typos? They're more just typos. They're typos, complete blatant mistakes.
0: Yeah. You could run a competition. You could find the best entry.
1: I like how you think, Sandy. It's lovely to hear from you. And thank you for bringing that to our attention. You stay nice and dry and warm today.
0: Thank you. You too.
2: Thank you. That's appalling.
1: It's mind-boggling, isn't it?
2: It's mind-boggling that something would go to absolute completion of having printed the final product. Like, if it had have just been bulk sent out online or something, you know, or a link, or then I could probably understand it more. But the actual completed, tangible product is out there.
1: That no one is proofreading it.
2: Or no one.
1: There's no checking that is actually correct. So we don't. The numbers might be incorrect. The names are clearly incorrect.
2: Yeah, because numbers. Yeah. Oh, that's just.
1: A publication that's not doing what it's meant to be doing.
2: Oh no, that's fit for purpose. That is part of the thing with AI, though, isn't it? We're in that learning phase where things are getting churned out and they often do fail.
1: That's right. You can't rely on it. I've used AI for like Google a couple of times,
2: okay.
1: Like because when I want something really quickly, I'm rather than going into Google, I'll just put it on.
2: Yes.
1: And it's not always correct. But I tell you when it was helpful is when we were traveling with teenagers. You say to, the AI tool, things to do with teenagers in Copenhagen or something
2: and
1: like
2: that.
1: Collate those suggestions. Yeah. So that was helpful. So it's a part of our life, but, it can easily fail.
2: I found it because there's a lot of stuff about setting up the data centres and the absorption of the environment, but that's a whole different topic. Mm-hmm. But there's also talk about don't forget that just because it's a computer thing, that it's not unbiased. So there is bias because, of course, it's getting the information from all the stuff humans have put in, and humans are innately biased. And I was trying to create a poster for a comedy thing, and I put in my name and, Simona Mahunga is doing a comedy show, please create a poster, blah, blah, and I didn't put enough in it. And really curiously, I got such a surprise because it popped up with it was a funny poster, it was quite a good poster, but the image of me was definitely of a very Maori looking woman, complete with face tattoos. So it had absorbed, and of course, like dark hair, darker skin, and I'm very pale, blue eyed, and I just thought, wow, it's just taken the surname and absorbed all what it perceives to be what someone with that surname would look like.
1: Well,
2: so that was fascinating to me. I just, yeah, and it even put me standing in a what really to me looked like a New Zealand environment.
1: Really?
2: Yeah, background.
1: What about your dress? Were you wearing anything that?
2: It could be completely normal, modern wear, clothes wear. But that was really strange to me.
1: Oh, wow. My goodness.
2: Oh, because I thought, I sort of wish I looked like that, but I don't.
1: You don't need any facial tattoos.
2: You're
1: too gorgeous.
2: She was definitely a very attractive woman that got perceived of me. I was like, that's not me.
1: So I did notice on the upcoming gig that you didn't use that photo of.
2: I didn't use that photo.
1: But it could be a good opening for the gig. But
2: true.
1: She's coming up this Thursday.
2: Yeah. So I am doing a gig on Thursday, or part of I'm a little bit on a much bigger gig at the Queen's Arms. Comedy on 8 o'clock on this Thursday.
1: Yeah. Is this a regular thing they do?
2: They do it. They do it monthly. I've performed there before a couple of months ago. This is the next one.
1: Fantastic. This Thursday at 8 o'clock, you can get tickets through Try Booking. And I noticed that Chris Franklin is on the bill.
2: He is.
1: He wrote that parody Bloke to the song Bitch.
2: I think I'll say that he and I have a very different style of comedy.
1: Aussie pub humour. Bit of an Aussie larrikin, a bit of a boat, known for his bit of boat.
2: Yeah, but kind of makes fun of it and still quite, still quite funny. He is funny. It's always interesting. Myself and another local comedian often joke because the fellow comedian is a tradie. He's got dreadlocks. He's younger than me. And I get along tremendously. But we always walk into a gig together and it's either his demographic or my we have two very different demographics of audience and it's like, I'll walk in and go, oh no, and he'll go, yes, this is mine. And then we'll walk into another one and I'll go, oh, have you seen the audience? And he's like, yeah, I know, I'm cooked. Like, this is...
1: Oh, that's hilarious. Oh, well, I hope it goes well. So wanting to see Simone do her thing it's at the Queen's Arms Hotel this Thursday night. Get tickets for the try booking. It's at 8:00. It sounds like a great night. A little bit late for me. I'm sorry.
2: Oh, me too.
1: Breakfast hours, but I will get to see you one day do stand up and enjoy your many, many talents, Simone. Lovely to hear and see you again.
2: Thanks, Beck.
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1: It's coming up to the 8:00 news. Let's have a look at the weather for today. It's a cloudy one. It is winter and there's lots of chance of more rain. Becoming less likely this afternoon, the bomb told us. Some winds around northeasterlies 20 to 30 kilometres, turning northerly in the morning, then decreasing later in the day. Gisborne heading for a top of 14, Kyneton 12, Castlemaine 14, Maryborough 15, Reedsdale 14, Echuca 15, Kerrang 16, and Bendigo is heading for a top of 14. And after 8:30, ABC Central Victoria's Anna McGuinness brings the latest on the manslaughter verdict in the case of a woman killed by a farmstay guest in Central Victoria. It was in Goldie, out near Lancefield. You might remember the story, but it kind of went under the radar, but we will get the latest on that. And a chat with Bendigo's Concussion Clinic on the growing evidence of CTE in AFL players.
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1: That's it. We're going to be back after AM at 8:30. We look forward to joining us then. And we're also keep telling me about where technology has failed you. I'm sure there's been lots of examples. Let us know, 0467 842 722, or you can give me a call on 1300 813 911. And rainfalls, because there is a lot of rain that's fallen in Central Victoria over the last 24 hours. Let me know, 0467 842 722.
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0: Good morning, Natasha McFarlane with ABC News. Motorists may notice a difference at the petrol station from tomorrow, with changes being made to the fuel excise. The federal government is extending its cut on the fuel excise, but at a smaller discount. The 32 cents per litre cut that was introduced a couple of months ago in response to the Iran war will now drop to 16 cents per litre until August 2nd. Treasurer Jim Chalmers says the measure is designed to help motorists with cost of living pressures.
1: People are still under pressure. That's why we're extending this fuel price relief, this petrol and diesel tax cut for another month at a tapered rate to provide that cost of living help that people need and deserve. And so that will be extended from tomorrow.
0: More than 1,700 people have been killed following last week's massive earthquakes in Venezuela as hopes of finding survivors fade. William Howard Evans reports.
2: As rescue efforts continue across Venezuela, many areas of the country that have been devastated by last week's twin earthquakes are yet to receive significant government help, forcing many residents to carry out much of the work themselves. In the port of La Guaira, one of the hardest hit cities, people are using crowbars, mallets and pickaxes to try and dig out loved ones and neighbours. Tens of thousands of people are still believed to be missing, and early on Monday local time, nerves were frayed by an aftershock, although no further damage has been reported.
0: Lower Dandenong Road in Melbourne southeast remains closed to eastbound traffic between Nepean Highway and Warren Road following a ram raid and fire at a shop in Mentone. The blaze took hold shortly after 4 o'clock this morning, with video from the scene showing a mostly gutted and charred building with the shop's front canopy totally collapsed. Police say offenders rammed a vehicle into the store before it was set alight. New data shows Victorian teenagers charged with serious crimes have avoided facing adult courts, despite laws designed to crack down on youth offending. Here's court reporter Christian Silva.
3: In 2018, youth crime laws were passed in Victoria to impose tougher sentences and bring more teenagers before adult courts for crimes like aggravated carjacking. New research shows the opposite happened. The Sentencing Advisory Council says judges kept the most serious cases involving 16 and 17-year-olds in the Children's Court. Researchers say the judges applied exceptional circumstances provisions in the laws because many children were disadvantaged and had mental illness. The laws were tightened further this year to take away judges' discretion and force more youth offenders before adult courts.
0: ABC Overnight's presenter Trevor Chappell says he's grateful to his listeners after announcing his retirement following decades of making late-night radio. He's been described as a gifted communicator who takes pride in his honesty. The 65-year-old will host his final Overnight's show next month after 26 years in the job. Trevor Chappell has told 774 ABC Melbourne he's looking forward to having more free time, but he'll miss the radio community he's built.
4: I will miss being able to talk to people, and it's a friendship of sorts that you make over a long period of time. So I'm going to miss those friends that I've made on air over that period of time of 25 years.
0: And to sport, Australia is the only remaining team from the Asia and Oceania region at the Soccer World Cup following Japan's exit at the hands of Brazil. Tom Wilde has the details.
5: Japan stunned the South Americans when they hit the front on the half-hour mark and held the lead into halftime. Brazil levelled things through veteran midfielder Casemiro, and the game looked set for extra time before Arsenal's Gabriel Martinelli took his chance in the 96th minute. Japan launched one final attack, but Brazil held on to move through to the round of 16. The Socceroos will move to Dallas tomorrow, a day earlier than previously planned, as they ramp up preparations for their knockout game against Egypt on Friday local time. Tom Wilde, ABC Sport, Oakland.
0: To the weather, there's a severe weather warning for damaging winds occurring over alpine peaks today and a strong wind warning for the East Gippsland coast. For the state, cloudy with areas of rain tending to showers from the west during the afternoon and evening, isolated thunderstorms over the northeast and moderate to heavy falls over the northeast ranges. For Melbourne, cloudy, a very high chance of rain becoming less likely late this afternoon and evening, heading for a top of 17 degrees. Tomorrow, rain increasing, 17 as well. Thursday, showers and wind easing, 17 again. Right now, it's 14 degrees in the city. ABC News.
6: Good morning and welcome to AM. I'm Barbara Miller, coming to you from Gadigal Land in Sydney. On today's program, fears thousands of vulnerable Australians could be pushed onto the streets as a national rental affordability scheme winds up.
7: People are going to really fall on friends and family to support them because they won't be able to sustain new private rental rates. Worst cases yet, they might fall into homelessness.
6: And anti-gambling advocates slam watered-down legislation on advertising being introduced into Parliament. A prominent Jewish businessman has told AM lives could have been saved at the Bondi terrorist attack if Jewish security guards had been armed. Stephen Lowy has spoken to the program after he appeared at the Royal Commission on Anti-Semitism and Social Cohesion. Mr. Lowy, whose father, Sir Frank, co-founded Westfield and is a Holocaust survivor, told the commission that in the course of 1 year, he and his family were targeted with 15,000 items of hateful online content, including death threats. He's also calling for dedicated police units to protect the Jewish community.
8: I think if you appreciate the environment, Jews in Australia account for some 110,000, 120,000 people, around one half of 1% of the population. It's a very small minority, yet it attracts a grossly disproportionate amount of both online and physical threats. Even last week, the Director General of

0: Vizio highlighted in his annual threat assessment, which he also did the year prior to that, that anti-Semitism is one of our greatest threats in the country. But it's clearly directed at a very small minority. And so therefore, and it's a minority that is singularly targeted at volume and severity far greater than any other community. And it feels simply on that basis that the complexities around that require a deep focus on these issues. And policing and intelligence are, we are very blessed in this country to have great intelligence and great police forces, dedicated human beings focused on this issue. Yet just the sheer volume and severity and the focus required is beyond the resources, training and education of the police. And so one of the areas that I believe would be necessary is within the various state police forces and counterterrorism and intelligence, our intelligence agencies would be dedicated resources to this simply because of the volume that is focused on a minority in this country.
1: And those would work with community security organisations like the CSG in New South Wales. In an ideal world, would there be no need for groups like the CSG?
0: Well, if we were living in a world like that, we wouldn't be having a Royal Commission and we wouldn't have had the shocking terrorist event on Bondi Beach on December 14, and we wouldn't have had all the events that led up to that, particularly post-October 7. Anti-Semitism and threats to the Jewish community didn't start on October the 8th. Anti-Semitism is the world's oldest prejudice, and it's morphed over the centuries, and today we're seeing it, as we're all seeing it, play out right now. So it would be wonderful, and then we wouldn't have to have our schools fortified, and we wouldn't have to have guards outside and electronic surveillance, and we wouldn't have to have parents standing on the streets outside of the schools, protecting the schools, and we wouldn't have to have police doing that. And so these are the issues, I think, that the heart of the Royal Commission, and hopefully that will focus on the root cause of anti-Semitism and assist the various government, both federal and state, and I would say the whole community, in identifying anti-Semitism early and having policies and procedures in place to root it out.
1: Doesn't sound like you think that world that you've just outlined would ever come to be.
0: Well, I don't think it's ever been, let alone come to be. For sure, it is exponentially increased since October the 7th. And we're living in a country now that is not the country that I grew up in. I mentioned yesterday at the commission that my family is the first of any generation to be born into freedom and tolerance and the opportunities that that provides. And I'm very lucky that Australia welcomed my father in after the Holocaust, as Australia did to, at the time, thousands and now millions of Australians who have come to this country for a much better life. And so this is the country that I was born into and grew up in, but it's not the country we're living in today, particularly since October the 7th. And I'm very pleased, in fact, I think we're blessed, to have a country that is prepared to examine itself in such transparency, in a disciplined and legally based approach that the Royal Commission is undertaking into anti-Semitism. In fact, I don't know of any other country that has done or is doing such an inquiry. And I pray out of that, that we have very sound and bold recommendations that come out of that, that are welcome and implemented by our political leadership. I would like to think in a bipartisan approach, because this is an Australian problem. Anti-Semitism is not a Jewish problem. It is an Australian problem.
1: Just briefly, a follow-up on the CSG. There have been suggestions that those guards should be allowed to be armed when out in public spaces. What's your view on that?
0: My view is that that would be one measure that would enhance the safety and security of the when Jews congregate in public spaces. So, yes, I do believe that would be one of the recommendations that should be taken up, because it would be an assistance to the police. And if that would have been the case at Bondi, I think the tragedy would have been far smaller.
1: You're aware the New South Wales police has suggested it wouldn't be a good idea.
0: Well, I'm aware that there are vastly different views of this, and I understand that, and it is a complex issue.

0: I hope that it gets serious consideration, because in a very controlled environment with high quality and disciplined education and training for these matters, I think we would be living in a safer country if that was the case.
1: Businessman and philanthropist Stephen Loy. Motorists might be wise to fill up today after the cost of petrol and diesel fell to levels not seen since the start of the US and Israeli war with Iran. That could soon change again with the start of a new financial year and the winding back of the Albanese government's fuel excise changes. The change has prompted the consumer watchdog, the ACCC, to write to retailers, warning them against any temptation to use it as an excuse to increase their profits. Federal Treasurer Jim Chalmers says fuel excise relief will continue throughout July, but at a reduced rate.
2: Well, this is one of the things that the ACCC monitors very closely to make sure that it reflects changes in the tax arrangements. But we are extending this fuel excise relief for another month at a tapered rate, as you rightly point out. And sometimes that there is a bit of a lag when it comes to the pass-through of those kinds of changes. But what it means is an average motorist will save about $11 a tank all through the month of July, and that's because we are extending this cost of living help, and it's another important way that we are helping people who are under pressure.
1: Federal Treasurer Jim Chalmers. And cost of living pressures are a serious problem for many Australians, especially when it comes to housing affordability. And this week, the government's rental affordability scheme wraps up. It means some people on low income who've been receiving discounted rent will be forced into a competitive private market. And while more affordable homes are being built under the Housing Australia Future Fund, advocates say that won't be enough to meet demand. Catherine Gregory reports.
3: 80-year-old Victor Anderson has stage 4 bowel cancer, and now he's also worried about how he'll afford a 41% rental increase as of this week.
4: Well, I don't know. I'm just hoping my daughter can help me. So it's awkward. What do we do? I really don't want to move. At 80 years of age.
3: Up until today, the pensioner had been paying $336 a week for a one-bedroom home in Perth.
4: And then as of tomorrow, it will go up to $475.
3: His rent was subsidised under the National Affordability Rental Scheme, a federal government initiative which gave landlords financial incentives to provide rental discounts to people on low incomes. But the scheme, which is estimated to have assisted 36,000 renters, has been phased out over the last decade and officially ends today.
4: And the increase in the petrol has affected me. So everything, really, the rent, even the rent at $336 doesn't leave me a great deal. So it's very difficult.
5: There's no real dismount because they're coming off into the height of the most, you know, expensive rental market we've ever had, with the least amount of available stock.
3: Jackson Hills is the CEO of National Shelter, which advocates for housing accessibility and affordability. He says while some states and territories are plugging the gap to some extent, there's still many people who will fall through the cracks.
5: So in most cases, people are going to really fall on friends and family to support them because they won't be able to sustain new private rental rates where they want to live. And in worst cases yet, they might fall into homelessness, really reliant on the homelessness services and system that can help people in crisis.
3: But the scheme hasn't always worked effectively, according to public policy think tank, the Grattan Institute. In 2019, it called it poor value for money and often not helping those most in need. Jackson Hills says the government's learned lessons and now hopes it will create a scaled-up version that can complement its other housing affordability measures.
5: We know that the Housing Australia Future Fund's looking to deliver 55,000 properties, but we know the size of the problem is more like 650,000 households struggling with housing stress across the country.
3: Housing expert Emeritus Professor Hal Forson agrees that the Housing Australia Future Fund alone won't be enough to supply the huge demand for affordable rentals.
6: There's a whole series of buttons that I think need to be pushed here. And one button would be to recognise that the level of subsidy per unit that is allowed for under the Housing Australia Future Fund for affordable housing is too low.
3: A spokesperson for the Minister for Housing.

0: Claire O'Neill, says in addition to the fund, the government has also strengthened renters' rights and increased Commonwealth rent assistance.
1: Catherine Gregory reporting. You're listening to AM, where it's 17 minutes past 8. The search for survivors of Venezuela's devastating back-to-back earthquake is growing increasingly desperate, and rescue workers and residents have been shaken by another major aftershock. America's editor John Lyons is following developments from Washington.
2: Good morning, Barbara. Yes, the US Geological Survey has reported that a 4.6 magnitude aftershock has occurred on the north of the country, off the coast from Caracas. They say that that is the 8th significant aftershock since the two twin earthquakes 5 or 6 days ago. So it just shows you the continued instability, the physical instability there. And there are now, according to the United Nations, more than 2,000 rescue workers from 27 different countries have been deployed to Venezuela. And of course, the authorities there say that they believe that the death toll will certainly rise, as there are thousands of people believed to still be buried beneath the rubble.
1: And of course, those desperate searches still going on in case there are survivors. But John, we're also getting a picture now, aren't we, of the overall extent of the damage caused by these twin quakes?
2: Yes, the United Nations Development Programme is now estimating that the earthquakes have caused direct physical damage of about $6.7 billion. That's equivalent to about 6% of Venezuela's gross domestic product. So I think that indicates just how big is the physical damage, especially when you consider that they point out that that amount, that estimate does not account or take into account damage to infrastructure, disruption of economic activity, or long-term reconstruction costs. So this is going to be a long-term economic and reconstruction problem and challenge for Venezuela.
1: The ABC's America's editor, John Lyons. The man likely to become the UK's next leader, Andy Burnham, has promised radical change to fix what he called the country's broken political system. In his first major speech since confirming he was standing to replace Sir Keir Starmer, who resigned last week, Mr. Burnham said power needed to shift outside of London, and he pledged to move parts of Downing Street to Manchester. Europe correspondent Elias Kluwer reports.
3: Addressing a friendly home crowd in Manchester, Andy Burnham made his pitch to the country.
4: Westminster hasn't been working for people, and it hasn't been working for a very long time. In fact, it is broken. And as a result, the country isn't where it should be. It is stuck in a rut, and clearly we can't go on like this.
3: He spent the better part of the last decade outside of Westminster, representing the people of Manchester in England's north. Now he's returning to Parliament as the member for Makerfield and could have the keys to Downing Street within weeks if no one else challenges him to succeed Sir Keir Starmer as Prime Minister. If entrusted with the country's top job, he's promising to put power back into the hands of the people, lift living standards, and undertake the biggest state housing build since the Second World War.
4: We cannot go through another decade like the one we have just had. And we must accept that to do that, to fix the economy and the country, we need to change politics, and we need to do it now.
3: But perhaps his defining difference to past leaders, a pledge to relocate part of Downing Street in a bid to rebalance power across the country.
4: I am going to give Britain the circuit breaker it needs, by taking power out of the centre and putting it in the hands of the people and places who can use it best.
3: Politics professor Tim Bale from Queen Mary University says the devolution of finances is welcome, given the UK is one of the most centralised countries when it comes to raising revenue and spending it. While he acknowledges there is a will, he's worried there might not be a way.
5: I think the speech was probably missing a great deal of detail. It was really a broad brush kind of a speech. There are no figures on there at all.
3: It was also lacking detail on health.

0: Systemic racism, poor performance, and a lack of capability. Those are allegations being levelled at a government agency tasked with the protection of the World Heritage-listed Great Barrier Reef. Former employees have spoken out about their experiences working at the Reef Authority, which is the subject of a damning efficiency review. Angela Heathcote reports.
1: When Dr. Leanne Fernandez rejoined the Great Barrier Reef Marine Park Authority in 2020, she wanted to make a difference.
2: I wanted work that was meaningful, that mattered, and the Great Barrier Reef Marine Park Authority has always done good work and I had experienced that.
1: But she says the authority wasn't the same on her return. Dr. Fernandez is one of several employees of the Reef Authority who was interviewed for an efficiency review conducted by Canberra-based consultants 35 South.
2: The appetite to make the changes and do the things that would reduce the threats to the Great Barrier Reef would have required upsetting people, and no one wanted to upset anyone. I'm motivated to protect and conserve the Great Barrier Reef Marine Park, which is also what the Act requires Gabrumpa to do, and we weren't doing that, and that was not good for my mental health in the end.
1: The ABC has seen a draft of the consultant's report, which revealed staff were experiencing systemic racism and found poor performance and a lack of capability in several areas in the organisation. The most explosive findings centre on the Indigenous compliance team within the field management program that is managed by both the Reef Authority and the Queensland Government. Adrian, whose name has been changed to protect her identity, previously worked at the Reef Authority and said each day was a challenge.
3: I struggled to go to work. It was unsafe for me as a traditional owner. It was unsafe for me as a woman. And it wasn't just unsafe because of the people who were behaving outside of what is expected. It was unsafe because this agency failed to properly manage it.
1: The field management team plays a key role in protecting the Great Barrier Reef from illegal activity. While the Indigenous compliance team was created to build relationships with traditional owners of the Great Barrier Reef and manage cases involving native title. In the review, a picture emerges of the Indigenous compliance team within the Reef Authority feeling disrespected, unsupported, and overwhelmed with tasks beyond its responsibilities. The 35 South review also spoke about budgetary mismanagement, noting the budget currently allocated to other projects which are not a key priority and interfered with the ability to achieve core objectives. Overall, the consultants found the key performance indicators for Grumpa do not align to the priorities or high-risk areas for the agency. At one stage, Dr. Fernandez says she worked on a report that mapped the high-risk threats to the reef and management actions against those threats, a report she says was killed by the executive team. This was a key factor in Dr. Fernandez's eventual departure in 2024.
2: I gave it 4 years, right? 2020 to 2024, I tried to shift that needle so that more was done in that regard, and it just wasn't really, it wasn't shifting.
1: Reef management expert John Day, a former director at Grumpa, said that generally he no longer regarded the authority as a global leader in marine management.
4: I think there are a number of things for which in the past Gabrumpa was globally recognised. I think some of those things today have fallen away.
1: A Grumpa spokesperson said the authority is widely recognised as a world leader in marine park management. They said these views are supported by feedback from the Cross-Sectoral Reef Forum held in October 2025, as well as independent market research and direct feedback from stakeholders. They also said the allegations of systemic racism were investigated independently and found to be unsubstantiated.
0: Angela Heathcote there. Labor's long-awaited legislation on gambling advertising will be introduced into Parliament this week. The proposed changes are watered down from the recommendations made by a parliamentary inquiry that called for a complete ban. Anti-gambling advocates have slammed the proposals, saying they will fail to protect children and the most vulnerable. Here's political reporter Pablo Vinales.
5: Australia's social media ban for children under 16 was a world first. But on the issue of gambling reform to protect children from harm, the federal government's accused of falling short. Anti-gambling advocate Reverend Tim Costello says it's a sad irony.
6: I'm proud of us doing this on social media. Banning it for under 16s is literally trailing the world with gambling ads. Some 600,000 12 to 17 year old Australians.

0: teens, all underage, gambled last year. That's more gambling on sport than playing soccer and basketball combined.
1: It's been 3 years since a committee report led by the late Labor MP Peter Murphy called for a complete phased-in ban of gambling advertising. Last month, Labor unveiled draft laws, but it's done little to appease critics on the crossbench. Independent MP Kate Chaney.
2: Really, unless this is a step towards a full phase-out of gambling ads, it's just going to move the money around and it's not going to do what the government says it will do, which is protect kids from gambling ads.
1: The government's proposal would allow gambling ads to be broadcast on television during half-time and weather delay breaks in the middle of sporting games after 8:30pm. Between 6am and 8:30pm, there would be a maximum of 3 ads per hour per channel. It would also ban online ads for users under the age of 18. Kate Chaney says that doesn't go nearly far enough.
2: Imagine if we'd stopped at 3 ads per hour for cigarettes. It's still a lot of time to be exposed. And after 8:30, there are unlimited ads. Well, I don't know any kid who goes to bed at 8:30, unfortunately.
1: The gambling lobby has previously described the changes as draconian. Yesterday, Communications Minister Annika Wells confirmed legislation will be introduced this week and flagged minor changes.
3: This is a big and meaningful reform package. I want to see it legislated as quickly as we can. There's nothing that is particularly substantive that will alter people's views of the legislation.
1: Professor Samantha Thomas is a researcher and advocate on gambling reform at Deakin University and says a full ban is the only way to protect the most vulnerable.
4: What we will see with this legislation is that after 8:30pm at night, when hundreds of thousands of children are still watching sport or watching television, they will be smashed with gambling ads. That's just not good enough.
1: Labor will need support of either the Greens or the coalition in the Senate. It appears unlikely the minor party will support the bill, while the opposition has left the door open, saying the changes are a move in the right direction.
5: Pablo Vinales reporting. In finance, Wall Street stocks have ended sharply higher as weekend hostilities between the US and Iran eased and as major tech-related shares rose following a recent bout of selling. That's AM for today. It's 8:30.
6: From ABC Central Victoria, this is Rebecca Norman.
7: Good morning and thank you very much for your company. It's lovely to be with you. For the next half an hour, we'll hear from the sons of a woman killed by her Airbnb guest in Central Victoria back in 2023. They've spoken out about their devastating loss after a Supreme Court jury delivered its verdict 2 weeks ago. And did you watch Four Corners last night? They did an investigation looking at the growing evidence of brain disease of chronic traumatic encephalopathy, or CTE, in the AFL, and whether the code needs to do more to protect players. You'll hear from a Bendigo Concussion Clinic who says about 60% of their patients are under the age of 18 and warned that more young players need to understand the risk of repeated head knocks. But right now, he's back to do it again. Nate Woodhull, good morning.
8: Good morning, Beck. How are you?
7: Very well, thanks for asking. Thank
8: very good.
7: You.
8: The sons of a woman killed by her farm stay guests in rural Victoria have spoken of their devastating loss. Marie Vermont's remains were found in the ashes of a burnt-out home in Goldie in August 2023. Earlier this month, a Supreme Court jury found the 62-year-old British national Timothy Loosemore guilty of manslaughter, but not guilty of murder, over her death. The court heard he killed Ms. Vermont after she rejected him romantically. Ms. Vermont's son, Darcy, says it was upsetting and distressing to hear the verdict. Loosemore will be sentenced later this year. The manager of a cemetery in central Victoria says a family has been left devastated after a statue marking the grave of their 11-year-old daughter was stolen. The concrete statue, which depicted an angel and was cut off from the cement base using tools, was stolen from the cemetery overnight last Thursday. A GoFundMe has been set up for the family to recover the cost of the stolen statue, and the Castlemaine Cemetery has released a photo to the public to appeal for anyone with more information about its whereabouts. The Central Goldfields Shire Council has shared its condolences over the passing of former Mayor Chris

0: Meadows Taylor, describing him as a true gentleman and champion of community development. Mr. Meadows Taylor served as councillor from 2005 and was elected mayor 6 times, advocating for projects including improved rail services, better telecommunications, and the Talbot Structure Plan. Current Mayor Ben Green has extended condolences to Mr. Meadows Taylor's partner and family, thanking him for his years of service to the community. And a concussion clinic in Bendigo says it is alarmed at the scale of brain damage among Aussie Rules players revealed in a Four Corners investigation. New evidence uncovered by Four Corners about the scale of chronic traumatic encephalopathy, or CTE, among former Australian Rules footballers revealed the number of players diagnosed after death is much higher than previously thought. CTE is caused by repeated hits to the head and can only be diagnosed after death. Director of the Bendigo and Ballarat Concussion Clinic Daniel Hamilton says about 60% of their patients are under the age of 18 and warned that more young athletes need to understand the risk of repeated head knocks. And that's headlines.
1: Thank you very much, Nate. And before you go, we've got a lovely text message saying, have you noticed the lovely local newsreader has changed at 7:30? Is this only for the school holidays? Or how much longer?
0: Only
1: You're
0: for
1: getting
0: the school
1: requests.
0: Holidays. I'm getting requests. Well, yes, I'm not the school holiday fill-in. I do sit in that chair occasionally. So, every couple of weeks I get to chat to our audiences while doing that job.
1: They love it. And we love having you, Nate.
0: Great.
1: You keep warm and dry today.
0: Thanks, Beck.
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1: Good morning. You're listening to ABC Central Victoria. It is 26 minutes to 9. Now, you may have just heard in the news this morning the sad story of the sons of a woman killed by her Airbnb guest in central Victoria. They were speaking out about their devastating loss after a Supreme Court jury delivered its verdict 2 weeks ago. Now, the body of 60-year-old Mary Vermont was found in the ashes of her home in Goldie, which is near Lancefield, sort of like south of Heathcote, after a house fire in August in 2023, which at the time, it didn't get a lot of publicity. And after a 2-week trial earlier this month, the 62-year-old British national Timothy Loosemore was found guilty of manslaughter, but not guilty of murder. ABC Central Victoria reporter Anna McGuinness has been covering this story at great lengths and joins you now. Good morning, Anna.
3: Good morning, Beck.
1: Can you just set the scene for us?
3: So back in August 2023, Marie Vermont was living alone on a 16-hectare property in Goldie, which you just helpfully placed for us near Lancefield. Her 3 sons were adults and had left home, and she'd separated from her husband during COVID. She was living in a stone house she'd built with her family for over 30 years, kind of stone by stone out of salvage materials. She'd handcrafted lead light windows, so it was a real kind of labour of love. And she was also an Airbnb host since the year before, letting people stay in the spare room. And I asked her sons, Darcy and Harrison, about why she decided to do Airbnb.
4: She was proud of the house and she wanted a hand there and she needed a few more finances. So having the Airbnb opened up the ability to display the house and also just bring in a little bit of extra money to help out.
3: Were you surprised when she made the decision to do Airbnb or...?
5: I'm not surprised. It's just Mum was a very social, loving, trusting person. So, yeah, if she could welcome people into her space and share that with them.
3: Were you ever concerned about her being here alone with Airbnb guests or, you know, people coming to stay?
5: No. Partly out of naivety, possibly. We'd had a very privileged life of being amongst just loving, trusting community out here in the country. So we didn't really expect to have something dangerous happen. We'd never seen that before.
1: So that were her sons, Darcy and Harrison, explaining why their mum had decided to do an Airbnb in Lancefield, around that Goldie area, with a lovely community in the middle of the country, where they didn't expect that this would have happened, Anna.
3: That's right. Just to bring in some extra cash and some help around the property. It was quite a large property. She had sheep, cattle, chickens at different points. So plenty

0: active work to be done around there.
1: And that exchange for trade and labour for board is not that uncommon. So what has the court found happened to their mum, Marie Vermont?
0: So Timothy Loosemore from the UK was living as a boarder at the Stone House, doing work around the property in exchange for food and a place to stay. On the night of the fire in August 2023, he was the only other person at the property and raised the alarm with a neighbour. He told them he'd left the house to get some firewood, and when he returned, it was fully alight and it was too hot to get inside. The next morning, Miss Vermont's body was found in the burnt-out living room, and Loosemore was charged with murder the following day. Now, during the trial, the prosecution case was that Miss Vermont had rejected Loosemore's romantic advances and he killed her before lighting the house on fire. The trial finished a few weeks ago and the jury deliberated for just over 5 days before returning a verdict of not guilty of murder, but guilty of manslaughter. And I asked her sons about that verdict as well.
2: There was no aspect of negligence in the manslaughter charge. It was an unlawful, violent assault that killed her, and then burning of the house meant that there was not enough evidence to suffice intent of murder. It was upsetting and distressing to hear the verdict, given the fact that the jury did come to the conclusion that he killed her. We have to accept what we can get.
1: That was the sons of Marie Vermont, who was murdered back in 2023.
0: Killed was found, yeah.
1: Yes, and her son Darcy and Harrison. Anna McGuinness is joining us this morning, who's been covering the case. And Anna, how devastating for them, not just losing their beloved mother, but the house fire as well, losing all their childhood memories.
0: That's right. They say that all her possessions were in that house. Obviously, the legacy of all the work she'd done on the house has been lost as well. Family photos and things on the family computer have all been destroyed as well. I actually went down to the property last week in Goldie to speak to Darcy and Harrison, and it was pretty isolated. There was, you know, travel down gravel roads. I lost mobile service through my specific provider. You can still see the foundations of the stone house because of these thick walls made of uncut stone. But the tin roof is crumpled and charred. There's no glass in the windows and the interior is completely gutted. Obviously, it's been cleaned out in the years since, but you can see the huge wooden beams that are completely blackened. Darcy and Harrison, who are two of Marie's three sons, have actually taken on the property since she died. But the house, stone house, was actually uninsured at the time, just a few months before the fire. But they want to, I guess, keep her legacy and hold on to that property. And they also want to make sure her story is heard.
1: Mm. Yeah, we've got another grab from her sons right now.
2: Just the point on Mum was that, she was a very kind and caring person. And we're very proud of who she was and how she brought us up and taught us to be loving and caring people and try to share that with the world and give generosity onward. We're proud of her and she's proud of us.
3: I mean, our experience of loss is not isolated just to us. These things are unfortunately common and the loss is just devastating, especially to us kids, you know. She was our mum. She's beautiful.
1: Oh, dear Anna. Heart-wrenching hearing from the sons, Darcy and Harrison, on the loss of their lovely mother.
0: That's right, and that was just a week after the finding that Mr. Loosemore was guilty of manslaughter. Obviously, they've been through the recent trial. There was also a trial last year, which resulted with the jury unable to come to a verdict. So it's been a long process for those boys dealing with their mother's loss, but also, I guess, the court process as well.
1: And when will the pre-sentence hearing be?
0: So this case will return to the Supreme Court in September for a pre-sentence hearing, and we expect Loosemore to be sentenced before the end of the year.
1: Mm-hmm. Thank you very much, Anna, for bringing that very sad and heart-wrenching story. You can read more about Marie Vermont's story on the ABC News website or on the ABC Listen app when it is up, and it will also feature in the ABC podcast, The Case Of, on the ABC Listen app.
4: Tammy Shipley believed someone was out to hurt her. 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
1: Good morning. You're listening to ABC Central Victoria. It is 17 minutes to 9. Let's have a look at the weather for today. It is cloudy, as I'm sure it is where you are right now, with a very high chance of rain, becoming less likely this afternoon. Winds northeasterly 20 to 30 kilometres, turning northerly in the morning, then decreasing to the middle of the day to around 15 to 20 kilometres an hour. Gisborne's heading for 14, Kyneton 12, Castlemaine 14, Maryborough 15, Reedsdale 14, Echuca 15, Kerang 16, and Bendigo is heading for a top of 14. And we have been having a few rain, people texting in to share how much rain they have had. Hi, Mel. Mel here, she's saying hello, it's Mel. Hi, Mel from Heathcote. 48 millimetres so far in Heathcote. Well, that's a good drop for this time of year, Mel. I hope you're welcoming that along. We've said that we've got 42 millimetres in Bendigo so far. And so far, we also, I think it was over 40 millimetres for Barry in Reedsdale Junction also had. So keep your rainfalls coming, 0467 842 722, or you can give me a call on 1300 813
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1: Now, did you catch last night's Four Corners investigation collision? It looked at the CTE in AFL and whether more needs to be done to protect players. Well, here in Bendigo, the local concussion clinic is seeing a steady stream of young athletes coming in after head knocks and suspected concussions. Director of the Bendigo Concussion Clinic, Daniel Hamilton, told ABC Central Victoria's Nate Woodall about what they're seeing on the front line and who is most at risk.
7: In terms of clientele that we see, we only see concussion-based clients at the moment, and it's frequent. Majority of our patients are under the age of 18, which in one sense is a bad thing because concussions are obviously happening quite frequently and there is a need for the clinic. On the other hand, it's good that awareness is getting out and people are seeking to complete rehab for their concussion and making sure they are recovered as much as we can clinically test to return to play. So it's busy in the clinic, to say the least, Nate. Concussions are quite frequent. We know that from the statistics. And, yeah, they're coming into the clinic and reflecting that.
8: Yeah, certainly. And how many would you say, how many under 18-year-olds, under 18s would you be seeing at the moment?
7: In terms of a percentage, I'd say roughly 60% of our clientele would be under the age of 18.
8: Does it alarm you that there's so many, you know, young people? I mean, we're talking about netball players as well, footy players. Does it alarm you that so many of these young players are experiencing concussions at such a young age?
7: It is, especially when the brain's obviously still developing at that age. It is concerning how many different types of sports are relatively high risk for concussions and repetitive head trauma also. So you've obviously got your well-known ones in terms of your AFL, but, you know, netball, soccer, basketball, motocross, your high risk hobbies, pushbike riding, BMX, those sort of things. We get quite a few clients from all walks of sports, but then all walks of life in terms of motor vehicle accidents and a range of things as well. So to answer your question, Nate, yes, it is concerning how many are still coming in. On the flip side, if we try and find a positive in the dark there, that it is positive that people are presenting and seeking treatment when they are concussed to make sure, like I said, that they are recovering best they can and going through the testing to then return to sport if that's what they wish to do.
8: Mm. Dr. Pierce was actually interviewed for the Four Corners investigation. He's also said that through his research, and discussion with players that he feels like they're being kept in the dark as to the risks related to CTE, and that they don't fully appreciate what CTE really is. As somebody who's on the front line in a concussion clinic, what can you sort of say about the level of education around CTE for these young players?
7: Yeah, good question. So usually we will have the conversation around what a concussion is and what the recovery looks like and should look like from a concussion, and why there is the minimum 21-day protocol, and the risks involved of potentially getting a second concussion quite quickly, and what that involves. In regards to CTE, the research at the moment shows that repetitive head trauma, even if it's not a enough force to create a concussion, so repetitive head knocks, whiplash type movements, those types, they are a risk factor for CTE. So basically what that means for us is that any contact sport that involves repetitive head trauma is technically a risk factor for CTE.
8: And what do you think could be done to better tackle this problem? Could it be a question of maybe more helmets in the sports? Do you think that would be an effective way to get on top of this?
7: Not necessarily helmets. So at the moment, the research suggests that helmets don't reduce the chance of a concussion. They reduce, you know, your traumas, so your abrasions and your lacerations to the head and skull, but they don't actually reduce the risk of concussion. So in terms of tackling the informed and the education side of CTE and concussion, I think whether it's representatives from the AFL flow down into community level, grassroots level sport and educate parents and players from a young age that these are the potential risk factors that we are facing and potential risks for down the track. And then it's up to the player and parents to then decide based on that information. I think that's not a bad place to start. I think it's important, such as the Four Corners investigation or show tonight, that's just as important. So I think education in general, and also informing people when they do go to play a certain sport, that there is the risk for, you know, issues down the track. Like I said, not everyone is guaranteed by any means to suffer issues down the track, but it's about being informed. There's still a lot of people that come into the clinic that are anywhere from 6 weeks to 10 years after their single concussion and they're still having symptoms. I think if you're not recovering as you should, tell someone, seek help, whether it's, you know, we run the Bendigo and Ballarat Concussion Clinic. It doesn't necessarily need to be those clinics. They're there if you need, but see someone for help, because there's normally some underlying problem why those symptoms aren't disappearing.
1: That was the director of Bendigo Concussion Clinic, Daniel Hamilton, speaking with ABC Central Victoria's Nate Woodall. It's on the back of the Four Corners show last night called Collision. It's an investigation looking at the growing evidence of the brain disease, chronic traumatic encephalopathy, or CTE. So they're saying it's become a very big issue in the AFL and whether the code needs to do more to protect players. So he said that 60% of their patients are under the age of 18 at their concussion clinic, and is warning that more young athletes need to understand the risk of repeated head knocks.
5: Rebecca Norman for breakfast on ABC Central Victoria.
1: Good morning. It is 9 minutes to nine. Thank you very much for your company. And this earlier this morning, we met Joshua Ruff, who lives in Maldon, and he is on the NDIS. He lives with a disability, and it's called a genetic disease called Duchenne muscular dystrophy. He's had it since the age of five, and he needs people to help him and support him. Now, the changes to the NDIS funding mean that his now self-managed fund is now no longer. And we had a call, Peter called in, said, Beck, I'm devastated about what I heard early on the show about Josh Ruff, whose NDIS plan was unexpectedly changed from self-managed to agency-based. So I've put a call into the federal member for Bendigo, Lisa Chester's office, saying that she needs to help Josh through this situation. I'm praying for Josh and really feel for him. Thank you very much, Peter, for calling in. And we all do too. And we'll be putting a request to speak to the federal member, Lisa Chesters, to see where his case is at.
5: 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Get in touch. 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
1: Good morning and thank you very much for your company. Thank you very much for the text messages. I'm trying to get all through all of them. Someone said, no mention on ABC News of the death of Dame Penelope Keith. She was a great actress. Yes, she sadly has passed away overnight. She was really highly regarded British actress and presenter, best known for her work in classic television comedies and theatre. You might remember her role as Margot Ledbetter in the 1970s sitcom The Good Life and later starred as Audrey Forbes Pamilton in To the Manor Born. So sadly, she has passed overnight, away overnight. Thank you very much for the text message. There was a lot to get through today. And we've also been talking about how technology is failing us, or how it can fail us, even though we need it. It's very important, but sometimes it can let us down. We heard from Sandy from Bendigo after 7:30 this morning, who spotted in the recent telephone book that there was a lot of, not so much typos, but blatant mistakes where last names were moved around to first names or around where the last name should be. There was Mr. and Mrs. at different points of the name, the listing. Maybe even the phone numbers were wrong. So maybe sometimes AI doesn't always get it right. Susie's text in, I had a close and personal photos of Bon Jovi Beck on my phone. He was definitely giving me the eye, she says, sure. And then my Apple iPhone updated and somehow I lost all of them. Photos with Bon Jovi. I spent hours on the phone to Apple, specifically asked to speak to Steve Jobs, but never got them back. I'm absolutely devastated. All these things can happen, can't they, when we don't necessarily know how to use the technology, or as Simone Amahunga called it, computer things. Beck, read your chat with Simone earlier. Technology always fails me. As an older person, it's always so confusing. The only thing I can understand is the TV. Well, I'm picking up what you're putting down. Push the button, turn it on, turn it off. I think, why make life even more complicated? Patricia from Heathcote, I'm 85 years old and I've just figured out how to do DoorDash KFC. Other kinds of technology are confusing, but I've gotten pretty good at DoorDash and Uber Eats. It's surprisingly simple, actually. Well, good on you, Patricia. You're not letting technology get in the way.

0: Yes, I hope you find some sunshine on this rainy day. That's by Christine Arnoux. Let's find out what's going on with Mornings with Nick Healy.
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2: 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Tell me what's on your mind. Now, it's been 2.5 years since native logging was shut down in Victoria, and today it's the final day of the $320 million forestry transition program, designed to be financial support for those workers, businesses and communities impacted by the shutdown. So how has the transition gone, and how are the towns and locals who relied on the industry actually faring?
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4: Good morning, Natasha McFarlane with ABC News. The Foreign Minister has described the death of a young woman in Thailand as horrific and says she will talk with her Thai counterpart about the case. 45-year-old Australian Simon Peter Carman has been charged with murder after the body of a 17-year-old girl was found in a suitcase. He denies the charges. Penny Wong has been asked if she had spoken to her Thai counterpart following the arrest.
5: I've not spoken yet at my level, but I know that there has been engagement at officials' level, and I will be obviously going to the South ASEAN meeting, so I no doubt will have the opportunity to speak to my foreign minister counterpart there.
4: The Department of Foreign Affairs is providing consular support to 7 Australians following the earthquakes in Venezuela. The death toll has risen to more than 1,700. Australia does not have an embassy in Venezuela, which makes it difficult to provide consular assistance. But Foreign Affairs Minister Penny Wong says DFAT has been in contact with 7 people. The consumer watchdog is suing Amazon over allegedly having unfair contract terms for its Prime streaming service. The ACCC claims that Amazon had more than 1 million Australian annual subscribers on Prime contracts with 5 unfair terms, which allowed unilateral changes between November 2023 and August 2025. The lawsuit alleges at least one of those terms was relied on when it introduced ads to Prime in July 2024, which required subscribers to pay an additional $2.99 per month to remain ad-free. Amazon has been contacted for comment. Jewish Labor MP Josh Burns will today give evidence at the Royal Commission on Anti-Semitism and Social Cohesion about the sustained abuse he and his staff have received. Gavin Coote reports.
6: The federal member for McNamara will appear as a witness at the inquiry, which is currently examining the spread of hate speech online. Josh Burns' Melbourne electorate office was targeted in an anti-Semitic attack in 2024, and in a submission to the commission says...

0: It's a deeply personal and confronting incident. In the hours that followed, he said there were social media comments suggesting it was a false flag attack organised for publicity. The inquiry will also hear evidence from Daniel Rosenfeld, a councillor with the Randwick Council in Sydney's East, who is Jewish and the grandson of Holocaust survivors.
1: Vandalism at Tarneit Station is to blame for suspending the Geelong train line this morning. People travelling from Geelong into Melbourne can get the V-Line train to Lara and will then need to transfer to a bus which will go to a train station on the Metropolitan Werribee line. Passengers travelling to Waurn Ponds are advised to board a Metropolitan train service to Werribee, then transfer to the next available replacement bus. Crews are working to get the issue resolved as soon as possible. A firefighter says the roof of a shop in Melbourne's southeast will need to be pulled down after a ram raid and fire left the building severely damaged. The blaze took hold shortly after 4 o'clock this morning. Police say offenders drove a vehicle into the shop front before it was set alight. Melton Fire Station officer Sam O'Loughlin has told 774 ABC Melbourne some residents from nearby homes evacuated themselves, but no one was injured. He also says live power lines posed a risk.
2: One of the many dangers that we come across at a fire scene. And initially, there's not much you can do other than, you know, cordon off the area and make sure everybody on scene knows about it. Mind you, everyone did because it was pretty loud, getting loud arcs every, you know, 20 seconds or so.
1: Victorians seeking to cash in on the state government's car rego discount have until the end of the day to pay their registration to qualify. More than 3 million Victorians have so far claimed 20% off their car registration. The discount applies for this financial year. Motorists will receive up to $186 back per car, with a cap of 2 vehicles per person. Eligible motorists must pay their rego by the end of June, but can apply for the rebate until the end of July. To the weather, there's a severe weather warning for damaging winds occurring over alpine peaks today. There's a strong wind warning for the East Gippsland coast. For the state, cloudy with areas of rain tending to showers from the west during the afternoon and evening. Isolated thunderstorms over the northeast. For Melbourne, cloudy, a very high chance of rain becoming less likely late this afternoon and evening, heading for a top of 17 degrees. Tomorrow, rain increasing, 17 as well. Right now, it's 14 degrees in the city. 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
4: And good morning. It is Tuesday morning, a little past 9 a.m. and another really wet one. I'll catch up with the Weather Bureau at 9:30. We'll take a look at not only what's happening this week, but some of the warnings that are around as well. And look, it's been 2.5 years since native logging was shut down in Victoria. And today, the final day of the $320 million forestry transition program, all aimed at getting a bit of financial support out there for workers, businesses, communities, all affected by that shutdown. So how has that transition gone? How are the towns and locals who relied on the industry faring? We're going to head out Gippsland Way very shortly to try and find out. But we'll start with a perennial question. How's the phone signal going at your place? Look, when you're driving, I bet there is a stretch of road where you just know a phone call is going to drop out. There is a black spot in nearly every part of regional Victoria. You can give me a call right now, 1300 977 222. If you're not in that black spot, you can. Or you can text me on 0467 842 722. And we're talking about this morning because today's the deadline for the big telcos, thinking Telstra, Optus, TPG, to comply with ACMA, the Australian Communication Media Authority's rules around standardised mobile coverage maps. Well, that means that telcos have to update those maps of their coverage every 3 months. They need to be showing you if the signal locally is good, moderate, basic, or no coverage whatsoever. Associate Professor Mark Gregory, telecommunications and network expert from the School of Engineering at RMIT. And a very good morning to you, Mark.
5: Good morning, Nick.
4: What was wrong with the old maps?
5: Everything.
4: Let's drill down to maybe some of that. Were the inaccuracies, inconsistencies, all of the above?
5: All of the above. There was over-optimistic, input into the way that these maps were created. And so the output was basically very over-optimistic. I mean, if you look, you know, there were planes of coverage up to, a couple hundred kilometres off the coast, right around the country, and planes that, you could get coverage in areas where the locals have been, were saying for years, there's no coverage here. So the ACMA has attempted to bring all of the telcos into alignment with what they could claim based upon setting some ground rules for the figures that are put into the predictive software that are used to create these maps.
4: We might drill down into some of that software, but I guess for the new maps, what's that going to mean when I look at it? Can I be moderately guaranteed that it's fairly accurate now?
5: No. And the reason for that is that the figures, particularly in the edge and regional areas, the figures that are being used or applied are generous, and so therefore there are going to be many areas where you're not going to get coverage, even though the maps say that that coverage exists. The telcos will say, oh, you need an antenna and you need a booster and so forth. But even with antennas and boosters, there are still going to be areas where you can't get coverage. And the other thing that we need to remember, of course, which people in regional and remote areas will fully understand, is that there's two different issues here. One is the coverage, and the other is the amount of data in the network, the capacity in the network. And I mean, we've all stood there with our phones with 3 or 4 or 5 bars and just simply can't load a web page or can't do something because there's no data, no capacity being provided in the network. And Australian networks are traditionally under-provisioned in regional or remote areas. And what that means is the network could carry a lot more capacity, but the telcos choose not to make it available.
4: I'm chatting with Associate Professor Mark Gregory. We're talking about the new regulations coming through from, as he correctly said, the ACMA. They hate being called the ACMA, but the Australian Communications and Media Authority, forcing telcos to update their coverage maps every 3 months. Whether that will be impactful for you and I or not, that does remain to be seen, as Mark was explaining. A totally different Mark called in. Mark from Wanganderry. Good morning, mate. How are you?
6: Oh, fair.
4: What's, you're in a bad area?
6: Well, it's never been a good one for the last 30 years.
4: Right.
6: My signal would either come from Mount Buller or when it was 3G, I was getting a signal from Beechworth, and that's 40 kilometres away. They sent out a booster the other day, and it had a range of... This is a farm, and it had a range of about 10 feet, which you can imagine was absolutely flaming useless. But the Senate has already said that at one stage that with Optus and Telstra, their modelling was a whole lot of blah, blah, blah. So it hasn't, none of it's been independently checked. They're only, and this is another reason why the Liberal Party's not getting a vote off me, because they created Telstra.
4: Right, so you see it's kind of implicit in the entire system. Mark, thank you very much. Mark Gregory, a whole lot of blah, blah, blah from the other Mark there at that one. Can we assume that the ACMA will actually be monitoring this, that while it may be a little inaccurate now, they will drill down, they will be making sure telcos adhere to this?
5: From a peripheral point of view, definitely. The ACMA have stipulated that the maps will be updated every 3 months, that they will use an energy figure of minus 115 dBm, meaning that below that energy level, the maps are to be marked as being no coverage. And in the past, Telstra has used a figure much lower than that. So the ACMA will be doing the checking and making sure that the telcos provide these maps. And the benefit, of course, is that the telcos will all be working from the same ground rules. But the reality of it is that the maps are only as good as the information that is provided into the maps. And so, you know, they're going to be

0: using terrain maps that they get from commercial companies that map the terrain in Australia. Sorry, a truck just going past.
1: Don't be sorry at all.
0: So they get this commercial terrain maps and then they feed it into the software. They apply the figures and they get their coverage maps. It is totally predictive. Now, the telcos are advertising heavily at the moment that they're all using machine learning and artificial intelligence and how they're going to provide wonderful, better service. Well, that machine learning information and the artificial intelligence, that information could be fed live into these maps and we would have a real on-the-ground understanding of coverage in Australia. But the telcos choose not to do that because they don't really want people to know how bad it actually is. And so that's why they use software and predictive coverage maps.
1: Mark, hold that thought for 1 second. Sue's called in from Ballarat. Sue, good morning to you.
2: Oh, hi there.
1: You've got one of my own personal dramas at the moment. When I get the train down to Melbourne from Shepparton, there's whole sections where I might as well turn my phone off and put it in my pocket.
2: Yeah, look, it does. It is a bit of a pain if you're talking to someone on the phone, definitely. But I just passing through, that's fine. It's just not like Balan's way off the beaten track. And I just wonder how the people in Balan find it, whether it's just something unique to the train line or whether it's actually in the area. It's just that, yeah, no, it would be very difficult for people around those areas.
1: That's what I was just thinking. Particularly where you are, there would be people who are expecting to be able to get some work done on that train, that it may actually form part of a work day into Melbourne, and that's just not consistent. I know people having that drama here in Shepparton as well. The idea is that 2 hours can be part of a regular night.

0: 9 to 5, or at least outside of it, work can be done on that, and it shouldn't be that difficult, surely, Sue?
1: Oh, no, absolutely. I do feel for people who have got, you know, that having to do that for their part of their work. But, you know, but then also, you know, there's the upside that you can look out the window and look at the beautiful scenery, and then you can actually look down and look at all the rubbish that's been dumped along the train lines and in the state forest. What's that forest that's... is it Werribee Gorge?
0: Oh, yeah, or, you're right. Yeah, yeah, yeah.
1: Yeah, yeah, absolutely trash. That's another subject, I know. But, but you know, when you're not looking at your phone or on your phone calls, you can actually look out and see what's, you know, the environmental damage that's being done as well. But, yeah, look, you know, I do feel for people that actually live around that area, you know, who just would rely on having a reliable coverage. So, yeah.
0: So that was a roller coaster of the good news and the bad news. Thank you very much for that, Sue Ballarat. Mark Gregory, is there a world where telcos will use this information, use the kind of consumer reaction to it, to actually start targeting black spots properly, or is there no real economic impetus for them to do that?
2: It's the latter. There's no economic impetus for them to do that. I mean, in the past, of course, Telstra has relied upon the larger network as being a major marketing tool. And this has sort of reduced their ability to run those ads. And so they've moved on to, you know, other things. And as I mentioned, they're all spruiking now that they're using AI because AI is the buzzword. But yeah, are they actually using it to consumers' benefit? You know, they could be feeding it straight into the coverage maps and providing us with much better coverage maps, but they're not doing that. And so therefore, you've got to wonder what they're really trying to do, other than they need a marketing hook. They need a way of saying, well, we're better than them. Come to us. And so we go around in circles on these marketing hooks. And really what consumers want is they want to know where the coverage is, and they want better capacity. They want more data put into the network, especially in regional remote areas where some areas it's really horrific.
0: Thank you. That is it. I mean, this map might be really helpful if I'm looking to churn, if I'm thinking my provider's not great, will someone else be better? But at the end of the day, we just want that coverage.
2: Well, most certainly. And look, all the telcos know that in the next couple of years, we'll be able to make phone calls through the satellites, the low Earth orbit satellites, such as Starlink. But there will be competitors to Starlink. And so really, we are in a transition phase where very soon, fingers crossed, positively, we will be able to make phone calls wherever we are. And the issue of the coverage maps is going to become, you know, yesterday's, you know, chip wrapper type thing. It's going to be the past. Already we can send text messages through the low Earth orbit satellites, which is a really great thing. And once we can make phone calls through the satellites, everything is going to change. So really we're talking about a couple of year transition period, and we're going to have to live with these coverage maps during that transition.
0: We are indeed. We are indeed. Mark, thank you. It is always good to catch up. Associate Professor Mark Gregory is a telecommunications and network expert from the School of Engineering at RMIT. We will see regularly updated coverage maps from the three major telcos. They will be enforced by the ACMA, the Australian Communications and Media Authority. They're sort of a bit of a watchdog for that area. They need to be a little bit more accurate, but that doesn't mean we're going to see those black spots filled in, as Mark was just explaining. Richard's called in from Traralgon. Richard, good morning, mate. How are you?
3: Good morning, Nick. I'm good, thanks, mate. I think the last time I spoke to you, I might have been in a Echuca, but
0: I was thinking that. You're enjoying, you're seeing a lot of our great part of the state. I'm really

0: It's a push-button mobile phone. It's a cheapie from I actually got it at Coles supermarket, but it's a Telstra prepaid phone, and so it's locked in on the Telstra network. And usually, everywhere I've stopped, it's been good. Every now and then, I remember one place on the Murrumbidgee River. I was in a campground out between towns, and there was no service there. But normally, everywhere I've gone, I've had signals, so I've been very happy. But I did find a few years ago, I think it was 2020, I was in Charleville in Queensland, and I had a different phone. I had a phone that I bought at Australia Post, and I was at a campground that was in a fringe area, and other people in the campground were talking on their mobiles, and I couldn't get any service. And so I spoke to one of the other people there, and they said, "Well, are you with Telstra?" And I said, "Yeah." And they couldn't work out why I wasn't getting service. And it was actually the type of phone. I hadn't bought a phone that had a Telstra blue tick. And so Telstra have got this blue tick system on phones that actually are good for rural and regional coverage. So I made sure when I bought another phone that I bought one that had the blue tick. So this phone that I'm talking to you on has got that Telstra blue tick on it.
1: So
0: And
1: you've actually found a difference with the new handset.
0: it's only a
1: Huh.
0: real cheapie. It's only a cheap prepaid push button phone that I got at Coles. But it's got that blue tick, and it's definitely better in those fringe areas. Whereas the previous phone, it didn't have that blue tick approval from Telstra as far as that rural and regional coverage goes. And in any of the fringe areas, in any of the towns where the coverage was a little bit low, maybe one bar reception, I was getting no bars basically.
1: Richard, good on you, mate. It's always good to hear from you. Keep in touch. Let us know how the holiday's going and your travels around. Richard basically saying, yes, it is an absolute pain. He's seen it. He doesn't think it's been as bad, certainly around Victoria, as he's seen some other states, but certainly handsets made a difference on that one. And Sparkle saying the black spot on top of the Mad Mile out of Stratford Princess Highway. How bad is it in your area? Do you see any work being done? Do you

0: You too. Even better than the real thing.
1: We challenge you to step up and be a change maker.
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0: It is 25 minutes past 9. I'll catch up with the Bureau in a couple of minutes, find out what's happening right around the state and look at any of the warnings that have come through as well. But as I mentioned earlier, 2.5 years since the native logging industry in Victoria was shut down. And there was some funding at the time, significant funding provided by the state government to help those communities, help those workers and businesses transition out of the logging industry. That funding today is coming to a close. So what's the impact been like? Maddie Stutchbury, reporter with ABC Gippsland, has been looking into this, heading out and talking to some of those affected people. Maddie, good morning to you.
4: Good morning, Nick.
0: Where did you head out to?
4: In my little patch here in West Gippsland, I headed out to Noogee, which is about, it's roughly 2 hours east of Melbourne, and it's about an hour and a half from where I live. It's beautiful. It's a gorgeous hamlet in West Gippsland. It's sort of on the way up to Mount Baw-Baw, and for a really long time, for the past almost 100 years, I would say, it's been really centred on a timber economy.
0: What were people telling you in the wake of that shutdown of that economy, of that industry?
4: Noogee's a really interesting example because they have mobilised some of this government funding to launch an inaugural truffle festival, which will take place next month. So they're really capitalising on that proximity to Melbourne, that gastro tourism economy, and to sort of amplify local agriculture and, you know, the foodie paradise of truffle hunting. But if you go further east across Gippsland, Gippsland's a big part of Victoria, and a big part of its identity for a long time has been timber logging. But we went earlier this year to Swifts Creek, which is up in remote alpine Victoria. You know, it's up near Omeo, and it's very remote, and same sort of dynamic. Timber logging has been a big part of that town's identity for a long time. Back in January, the town's sole mill was announced that it was shutting down and that workers would be, you know, made redundant and have to find other jobs. And the sentiment at the time there was a little bit that it was on the cards and that they knew that this was the landscape they were in, but it still hurts and it still fosters a sense of uncertainty for those who live in these particularly really remote communities.
0: Maddie, it's really interesting. You're saying identity. This sounds like it was more than an industry, but even something that had kind of a almost a generational meaning to a lot of these communities.
4: That's right. Look, I don't know of many loggers who I spoke to who didn't have some sort of multi-generational connection to timber logging. So Mick Harrington is he's an East Gippsland resident. He was a third generation timber worker, so it's really entrenched in his family's identity. And he no longer works in the sector. In fact, he actually is a musician and plays gigs. That's a passion of his, but he himself said that he was lucky he has that as a skill to fall back on. But that's been his family's trade for three generations, and he's not the only one. A lot of these regional communities as well, and as someone who lives and grew up in Gippsland, I understand how these trades and this industry becomes so entrenched in, as a part of your personality and your identity and the town's sense of pride. It's how they feed their families. It's, you know, what drew numbers to get schools going. So when that industry was announced it would be shut down and moving away from native timber harvesting, people felt that they'd been personally affected and hit by that, which I can understand.
0: Do we think the transition has

0: helped with some of those economic stresses, if not the identity stresses?
1: I can't speak to the identity stresses, but the economic transition has, I think, has been quite a mixed bag. So there was an Auditor General report that came out in April that pointed to some flaws in the rollout of the transition. It wasn't clear how effective some of those transition packages had been. And it's, I understand it's quite a task to try and create a like-for-like economy in some of these towns. Newquay is a good example of the community putting their head together, coming up with a concept, applying for funding and getting that support from the state government, but also keeping in mind that that's an annual event. It only takes place once a year, or will take place once a year. And so it'd be interesting to see how that tracks economically for that small town.
0: Maddie, I'll have to let you go, but I should just note you've had to pull over to make sure you've got reception to talk to me. And we've been talking black spots this morning. Not great in your part of the state.
1: I drive every day from the Bass Coast Shire to West Gippsland. It's geographically only like an hour long drive. There's a good chunk of that drive where I don't have reception, which kind of doesn't matter. I get to zone out a little bit and just listen to an audio book, but journalism never stops. Sometimes you do need to take calls on the go, and I am off grid for a chunk of that drive. So it has its benefits, but it is quite annoying at times too, and it's an ongoing annoyance in my life.
0: Maddie, I'll let you get back on the road, and thank you very much. Maddie Stutchbury, ABC reporter out at Gippsland Way, been out in the communities, the ones that built themselves around logging industry, seeing how they are 2.5 years after the closure of the industry, a mixed bag, as she put it, the end of the transition funding to date. Maddie's put together a remarkable story. You can go and read it on the ABC News website. I'll talk to weather in just a moment, but while we're still talking black spots, Grant's called in from Wentworth. Grant, good morning to you.
2: Hey, Nick, how are you?
0: I'm good, mate. So how are you finding your coverage when you travel around?
2: It's good between, like, Wentworth and Bendigo. We got a daughter there and I've got a son in Adelaide. We can go everywhere through Victoria, Adelaide, South Australia and all that. But I've started going up to places like Wilcannia for work and Broken Hill quite a lot.
0: Yeah.
2: And there's a Telstra Tower halfway to Broken Hill, but our Belong SIM cards that we have, which is an arm of Telstra, the Telstra Towers, some places don't have the Belong transmitter, so there's no coverage from just out of Wentworth to just out of Broken Hill, just out of Broken Hill to Wilcannia, there's nothing. White Cliffs, there's nothing, but everyone with a full Telstra SIM, it works 100%. And when you Google Belong, it says it's a 100% Telstra-owned company, no frills service, but it doesn't mention that it doesn't have the coverage.
0: Which is frustrating. In those areas, you know, you want to know you've got coverage. You don't want to break down outside of Bourke and have no way of calling someone.
2: No, well, it's at the stage for my business to buy Starlink Mini and put that in the car to get coverage, or put a second Telstra SIM in my phone for when I do go away. But apart from that, for $30 a month, it's excellent coverage and data and that around everywhere else apart from the far bits of New South Wales where you need the coverage.
0: Yeah, the frustration.
2: It's a bit different.
0: Mate, good on you. Thank you very much. Grant Wentworth just sort of saying that while he's gone for that low-budget option, there's been some problems with it when he comes out of Victoria and into some of the more remote parts over the border. 1-300-977-222. I mentioned a very wet one today and a few warnings around as well from the Bureau. Belinda House, good morning to you.
3: Good morning. Yeah, we've certainly seen other rain falling over broad areas of the state already. The most significant of the rainfall totals have been falling across our northern parts of central Victoria. A couple of rainfall observations of note. Bendigo, Specimen Hill at Bendigo, 60 millimetres in the gauge in the 24 hours to 9 a.m. this morning. Bendigo at the airport, 49 millimetres. Strathbogie, 58. Archdown, 56. And Reedsdale, 48 millimetres. So, you know, that 50 to 60 millimetres through those central parts of northern Victoria. But I guess more importantly is what is yet to come today. Now, we are going to continue to see that rain falling, particularly through central Victoria and the northeast. The rain is on an easing trend today. By the time we get to evening, it should mostly have dried up through those western parts and south of the ranges. So a little bit of an easing trend, clearing

0: about the west and south of the ranges. But in terms of further rainfall totals yet to come today, if you're up around the northeast of the state, another 10 to 30 millimetres through parts there, particularly on the northern slopes of the ranges. If you're out through the west of the state, a millimetre or two out through Gippsland, you might struggle to pick up much in the gauge at all. But having a look at the temperatures around the state, mid to high teens as a broad indication, it will struggle a little more under those rainy conditions. But doing a whip around, Mildura 18, not much shower activity left there, Swan Hill 17, Horsham 15, Bendigo looking for a top of 14, Shepparton 15, Echuca 15, Seymour 14, all with continuing rainy conditions. Albury-Wodonga 15, Wangaratta 14 with rain persisting. Down into the southwest, which perhaps just some lighter showers, Hamilton 15, Warrnambool 16, Ballarat 13 today. Across to the east, where they'll see some showery conditions, Sale 18, and Bairnsdale looking for a top of 19 degrees today.
1: Thursday, Friday, we're seeing some more rainfall. When's our next big shift?
0: Yeah, look, Wednesday and Thursday are going to be particularly windy days.
1: Right.
0: So we do have a severe weather warning out at present for the Alpine Peaks. Expect our severe weather warnings about those Alpine Peaks again in coming days. And we could even see damaging wind warnings more broadly than just those Alpine parts tomorrow. So we're going to see statewide showers again tomorrow. Perhaps not too much around in the morning, but picking up as the day goes on. Chance of some thunderstorms through northern parts as well, bringing some gusty winds. We might even have some hail with those thunderstorms. So that feels a little less common for winter, but, you know, really unsettled day tomorrow. And yeah, windy conditions to continue right through Wednesday, Thursday, even into Friday before we start to get a bit of a moderating trend in the wind and the rain as we move through Friday.
1: And obviously we've got some flood watch warnings already in place depending on where that water falls.
0: Yeah, that's right. So we're in a flood watch for the central Victoria and the northeast. We're going to start to see those rivers respond to the rain, you know, potentially as early as today and certainly through coming days with the rain that's yet to come. So warnings are likely to be issued.
1: Thank you very much, Belinda House from the Weather Bureau. I know catchments that could be affected in this warning zone. Upper Murray, Mittamitta, Ovens and King, obviously, Broken River and Broken Creek, Severn and Castle Creeks, and the Goulburn River from Eildon to Seymour, and current flood warning, of course, for Kiwi catchment area as well. 1300 977 222. I've had a text come through letting me know some breaking news from the world of Warwick Long, who's been very glued to what's happening with the World Cup. Germany has been knocked out of the World Cup after losing on penalties to Paraguay, if you've been following along.
2: Tammy Shipley believed someone was out to hurt her. She's put under 24-hour surveillance, and then something strange happens.
3: Ambulance emergency.
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1: Had some more texts coming in talking, of course, concerns regarding the black spot areas that we're in. Someone signing off as just resident in Euroa says very poor coverage, Nick, on the Hume Freeway between Avenel and Longwood. Damien Sock, who's a telecommunications consultant, we often have a chat to him, he's at Woodside North, says back in late 2024, after the 3D shutdown, I reported issues, coverage issues, to Telstra. This included my farm. Their solution was to declare these areas as new black spots instead of fixing the issue. Their behaviour led to the Senate inquiry into the 3D shutdown, and of late, after some tower upgrades, some of these coverage issues have been resolved. Damien saying there's plenty more to do. And Sunny from Springhurst, on the Hume, they say, there's a stretch just north of Wangaratta and another just north of Chilton where you cannot get a single bar of signal for at least a couple of minutes. It is a pain when you're on the phone in the car and you have to call back after it drops out. 1300 977 222. We'll keep talking about this throughout the morning, but in just a moment or two, after some quick music, we're going to have a chat about cybercrime and particularly the scamming statistics, because while cybercrime might be falling, scams and fraudulent issues online, they've risen slightly. This is Filter. Take a picture.

0: That's Filter with Take a Picture. We've been talking black spots when it comes to your mobile coverage this morning. There's some new rules coming in. Telcos are going to have to update their coverage maps every 3 months. That's going to be monitored by one of the agencies, making sure it's at least moderately accurate. Does it mean that we will see black spot repairs? There doesn't seem to be a huge amount of confidence on that one. Lee's called in from Glenaroya. Lee, good morning.
1: Good morning. We have a bit of a long story, but to try and cut it short, when we went from 3G, which was a quite respectable service, and that gave us internet to our farmhouse via fixed mobile, when 4G came, the whole thing fell in a heap. They tried several processes to make it work. In the end, we had to go to Starlink to be able to get internet and fixed wireless to the house. Our mobile phones are patchy. I can see my partner in the paddock a couple of hundred metres away, and some days I'm unable to speak to her on a phone. We can be speaking to each other on the road, and if I'm at the farm in the house or at the paddock, sometimes the phone doesn't even ring. It drops out. You don't move, it drops out. It is not very good, and you consider we're about 5 kilometres as a crow flies from our nearest tower, which is in Puckapunyal.
0: Huge amount of frustration with that one, Lee, and thank you for that. I think the idea that you can see your partner but not get a call coming through, I'd be tearing my hair out with that. Keep the calls and texts coming in.
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0: All right, some interesting stats when we talk cybercrime, because believe it or not, cybercrime rates have been easing a little bit. But online fraud and online scams, they're up mildly. That is the latest information we're getting from the Australian Institute of Criminology's cybercrime survey. In fact, almost half of the Aussies who they surveyed said they'd been on the receiving end of some sort of cybercrime. Now, Anthony Morgan is the author of that report. And Anthony, a really good morning to you.
4: Morning, Nick.
0: Alarming numbers, obviously, but breaking down this survey, are there Aussies who are at particular risk of being caught up in frauds and scams?
4: Yeah, look, there is. We see a fairly consistent pattern. This is the third time we've run this particular survey. We see a consistent pattern where younger Australians are actually more likely to fall victim to online scams and frauds as they are other forms of cybercrime. And we also see certain other groups of Australians, so small to medium business owners, First Nations communities, people who speak languages other than English, and people with a disability are all more likely to fall victim to online fraud and scams and other forms of cybercrime.
0: Is there a particular type of fraud or scam that seems to be, I guess, targeting people in particular, or are we looking across the board?
4: It tends to be across the board. I think the most common type of fraud and scam that we see amongst the sort of general population are scams related to online buying and selling of products and services, so your online marketplace type scams. They're pretty common. They account for about 2 in 5 frauds that we measure, followed by things like investment scams, phishing scams, and remote access scams. But it is really those online shopping scams are the most common.
0: It is intriguing to me that we're seeing, younger Australians finding themselves in that target sites, because it goes against a lot of the conventional wisdom that it tends to be older Australians who end up getting hooked.
4: It is. I think there is a particular picture that people have of who falls victim to scams. And I think it has a lot more to do with how much time you spend online, the type of activity, you know, how much of your life is online, what you're doing online, that increases your vulnerability. I think we still see fairly significant losses amongst older Australians. And I certainly don't want to downplay that. But absolutely, younger Australians are more vulnerable to falling victim to cybercrime.
0: Are we still talking significant amounts of cash being taken by these criminals?
4: Look, when you actually survey the community, you get a very different picture because, of course, when we ask people, about 1 in 10 of them are actually reporting to police. So what we see is quite a different picture. We see what we call high volume, low yield, which basically means there's a lot of it. And on average, the amount that's stolen is relatively small. But there is a small group who lose significant amounts of money, and even smaller amounts of money can obviously place some financial stress on people who are already, stressed from, cost of living pressures and other things.
0: Oh, significantly. So I think right at the moment, particularly some of the people being targeted, any amount of money would be extremely difficult one. You mentioned underreporting. That's still quite a big challenge when it comes to actually tracking these numbers, isn't it, Anthony?
4: Look, it is. What we see in police data and other sources is the absolute tip of the iceberg. We know that, as I said, 1 in 10 will make an official report. A lot of people don't report because they see it as not being serious enough, which is obviously an impression of cybercrime we want to challenge. There's still a significant group of people who don't know how and where to report, because, of course, you can report cybercrime online to report cyber and to Scamwatch. And then there's a group of people who are worried about reporting. They worry about the consequences. And in the case of fraud and scams, we see a fairly large group of people who still feel shame and embarrassment about falling victim to to online fraud and scam. And obviously that's absolutely something we want to change.
0: You also note in the report that you think there's been a decline in the way we keep ourselves safe, the strategies we might use.
4: Yeah, it's actually for the second year running, we're seeing a decline in certain strategies. So people are checking and changing their social media settings, people who are taking the steps that we would like to see people taking to protect themselves. So, even if you look down the list of online safety strategies, so things like updating software, using different passwords for different accounts and multi-factor authentication, so, sending those alerts to your phones, still not seeing a high proportion or as high as we'd like to see of Australians doing those things. And these are important strategies to protect yourself and your information and frankly, your money when you're online.
0: Anthony, really appreciate your time today and thank you. Anthony Morgan's the author of the Cybercrime in Australia report with the Australian Institute of Criminology. As he said, we've seen cybercrime decline slightly. Frauds and scams are actually up a little bit, targeting younger Australians, targeting small businesses as well. Now, this all comes on the back of a really significant delay to the promised scam prevention framework from the federal government, which did promise, I'm quoting here, world-leading protections against scams. Meg Delling is Assistant Director of Policy and Campaigns at the Consumer Action Law Centre. And Meg, good morning to you.
5: Good morning, Nick.
0: It's quite a significant delay to this framework, isn't it?
5: Yeah, it is a very significant delay. So the framework laws were passed in February last year. We were expecting them to go live in July, so literally, tomorrow. And they've been pushed out again. And at the moment, the go live date is not now set down for March next year. So that's going to be more than 2 years since this framework was first set up. In the meantime, we've been hearing Australians are continuing to lose really amazingly large sums of money. So it's a big problem.
0: How strong was this framework when it comes to scam prevention? I mean, ignoring sort of the federal government's own language around it, was it going to be effective in keeping Aussies safe?
5: Yeah, it's a very important question. The law itself at the moment really just sets up, as it says, a framework. Mm. It has no meat on the bones yet. We're waiting for industry codes, which will set down more clearly for the three first sectors that are touched by the laws, that is banks, telecommunication companies and digital platforms, exactly what they need to do by way of prevention and disruption. It will also set up complaint processes for consumers. What we would regard as a major problem with the laws as currently drafted is that they require consumers to lodge a complaint with potentially multiple parties. So we know that a scam could involve your phone company, it could involve a social media platform, it will pretty much always involve your bank, and a consumer is left having to lodge complaints with each and navigate what would be a really, really complicated landscape. So one of the things we have been calling for and we're still hopeful could emerge as the final round of consultation is underway is a single complaint mechanism. So you'd only need to go to one body, lodge one complaint, and it would go through the process like that. So, what we have at the moment is this huge information and power asymmetry between consumers currently largely just lodging complaints with banks at the moment, and we really need to fix that. We need to turn it into a simple, streamlined process that really gives people the ability to enforce their rights and get redress.
0: Yeah, well, I was going to say, you heard Anthony Morgan before. Obviously, he's just done that report out late last night, Cybercrime in Australia, with the Australian Institute of Criminology. He was saying there that they think there's been a decline in the, I guess, techniques we use to keep ourselves safe. Now, I do understand that there's a certain level of personal responsibility, but is there enough responsibility put back on the bodies like banks who are, I guess, facilitating a huge amount of this crime? Are we seeing any level of actual punishments to them or fines that are making it worth their while to try and, I guess, stop this from happening?
5: It's so important to shift away from the individual in this context, and we absolutely need to move away from victim blaming. We know that scams are complex, sophisticated, often, you know, driven by criminal syndicates. In terms of consequences, though, we had a very significant federal court action just in the last couple of weeks. So ASIC, our corporate regulator, took action against a really large bank, HSBC, who many of its customers have been impacted by a bank impersonation scam. So originated on an SMS, people are contacted and, you know, there's urgency that's brought into that engagement to, you know, convince them that there's some type of unusual activity on their account and they need to, you know, take action. And that was the sort of origins of the scam. And ultimately, many people lost many tens of millions of dollars. And what ASIC, why they took action here was they found that HSBC's response was, frankly, just woefully inadequate. We know that banks have a lot of systems in place to identify fraud, unusual activity that constitutes fraud, and they just were not doing the same thing for these types of essentially criminal activities. So they were found to be in breach of their their obligations, and the court ordered a really significant penalty a couple of weeks ago against HSBC. So we think that's a very, very significant decision. I also think that things have moved on, even outside this decision. So much is known across different businesses, particularly financial sector, telcos and digital platforms. So there's a lot that they can do by way of their own design of their own systems. So we need to keep seeing that investment and shift the burden away from the individual. They play a role. They need to be alert, and we wouldn't suggest for a minute people shouldn't be alert and vigilant, but we just need to see a lot more at that system level.
0: Yeah, very much so. Meg, thank you so much for your time this morning. Meg Delling, as I said, she's the Assistant Director of Policy and Campaigns at the Consumer Action Law Centre. I should say there is actually an Australian cyber security hotline, which is 1300 Cyber 1, 1300 292 371. You can also go and have a look at the Consumer Action Law Centre website. There's a lot of good information right across there. And thank you to the people texting in regarding black spots. Tony from Woodside saying on phone coverage, we're only 10K away from a tower. You could land an Airbus 380 on my farm and we get one bar only. And I thought this was an interesting text saying, Nick, I just have to point out, the bomb predicted a warmer and drier winter this year. It's been freezing in sunshine here and huge rainfall in Bendigo right now. Of course, it's going to be at the end of winter when we tally up the average of that rainfall that we'll get a sense of what it was actually like. I do understand it's completely wet right now, though. And I will just say that in terms of that colder weather, you only have to look at what's happening with snow coverage right now or the total lack thereof to get a sense of what that warmer winter might actually be meaning. But I know it's cold in sunshine. Here's Bruce Springsteen with Hello Sunshine.